0: Call the Honda's detective precinct. Find out if anything's been reported missing.
1: Like what?
0: Like Grant's tomb. Go on, make it snappy.
1: Okay, Pop.
0: All right, Trini, now give it to me slow. This better not be a gag.
2: No gag, Pop. Now get it down. The traffic at the drive was at its noon-hour peak, and the benches and structure were filled with happy, laughing people. Then, without a warning, a rumble sounded in the alarm. Populous crowd was horrified.
0: Hold it, Trini. Well, Albert?
3: I don't get it. They say that Grant's tomb is gone.
0: Okay, call composing. Tell them to hold everything for an extra. Tear out page one. Get going. Okay, Trini, now. The heck with the words. Give me the garbage. What happened?
2: Nobody knows. There are half a dozen police cars around here staring at the place where Grant's tomb was. I was about a block away. I heard screams. I came running. It was gone. Vanished.
0: How many dead?
2: Nobody knows if anybody is dead.
0: We'll find out.
2: How can I find out when everybody that was sitting on the steps and all disappeared?
0: What?
2: They're gone.
0: No bodies?
2: No tomb, Pop. No tomb.
0: Okay, you hoof it back up there and get stories from some witnesses. Now call me back. Albert!
1: Yes, Pop?
0: Get Columbia University on the phone. Get a statement.
1: Right.
0: Research!
4: Yes, sir.
0: Grab an encyclopedia, see if anything like this ever happened before. Hey, Walters!
5: Yeah, Pop?
0: Call the Army. Find out about secret weapons.
5: Right.
0: Hello, composing. This is Pop Atterby on the city desk. Start setting up an extra. I want to hit the street in 20 minutes. Second extra in an hour with pictures. Okay, what are you waiting for? Get them rolling.
1: Pop.
0: Oh, I'm busy, Albert.
1: Yes, sir. Pop, Mr. Colborne wants to see you. Pronto.
0: Tell him I'm busy.
1: Well, he says to come now.
0: Oh, of all the flat-headed publishers to saddle a newspaper with. Okay. Sweeney calls, switch it to Colborne's office.
1: Okay, Pop.
6: Come in.
0: Listen, Mr. Colborne, I'm very busy now. There's an extra on the rollers and...
6: I know. I just called composing and ordered them to stop it.
0: Stop it? Are you...
6: Atterby, you've been on the city desk of the Herald for 25 years now. Since when do you waste thousands of dollars on an April Fool issue?
0: April Fool? Listen, Grant's tomb is missing. Is that a story? Or am I dead from the neck up?
6: Did you check it?
0: Yes, and Sweeney...
6: How do you know it's true?
0: Well, if you...
6: What do you mean, spreading cold terror all over town?
0: But Sweeney...
6: The devil with Sweeney. How do you know it isn't just a hallucination? Mass hypnotism, something like that.
0: Well, what if it is?
6: Atterby, if this is a farce, we'll be in Dutch, but good. Civil suits, criminal action. We're the only paper in town on the streets with an extra. The other editors don't believe this story for one instant.
0: It takes guts to run a paper.
6: Well, if that's what it takes, you've got too many. You took the authority for this without even trying to find me and get an okay.
0: Your father-in-law knew a story has to run while it's hot.
6: All right. You ran this while it was so hot, our first 10 papers drove the city into a panic. How do we know this whole thing isn't a big... Hello. Now there's Colborne. Yes, he's here. It what? Oh, well, that's fine. That's fine and dandy. You're fired.
4: What?
6: It's your star reporter, Mr. Sweeney, formerly of the Herald.
0: Formerly? Give me that phone. Hello, Sweeney.
2: Pop,
0: did you get the pictures? How are things up there?
2: Pop.
0: I'll need more witnesses.
2: Pop.
0: What?
2: It's back.
0: Fine, fine. What did you say?
2: It's back. Grant's tomb is back. I'm sorry.
0: You're sorry. All right, golden boy. Now give it to me slow. Make it sound intelligent.
2: It just reappeared, that's all.
0: What about the people who were inside?
2: All back. Don't remember a thing. It's just like it never happened at all. It's a miracle.
0: It's a miracle. We got an extra on the streets with 28 types screaming that Grant's tomb has vanished, and you calmly call me up to tell me that it's back.
2: But it was gone, I tell you, Pop.
0: Sweeney.
2: What?
0: Do me a favor, will you?
2: Yeah, what?
0: Drop dead.
6: Well, Atterby.
0: Guess we run a retraction. Just doesn't make sense. 12 police cars saw it. We've got statements from witnesses.
6: I told you it was hysteria. Look at the man from Mars broadcast that Orson Welles did. 1,000 people will swear they saw the monsters.
0: Oh, I don't know. I'm all confused.
6: Well, let's look at it this way, Atterby. Maybe you've had enough.
0: Enough what?
6: You've been on the city desk 25...

0: 5 years now. That makes you, let me see, 55?
1: 54. What are you driving at, Mr. Colby?
0: I mean, maybe you ought to retire.
1: Retire?
0: We need new people, new ideas. I've been thinking about it for some time now. With Social Security, you'd get...
1: About 20 bucks. Fine. Now, you listen. I brought this paper into the world, and it's going to take me out. I was on that city desk before you ever heard of a sticker type. Then you come along and marry a publisher's daughter.
0: That's enough.
1: I made a mistake, okay. Anybody can make a mistake. I still think there's something in this story. Sweeney's been around too long to blow one like this. Even when he's drunk, he's a better newspaper man than most.
0: I'm sorry. Effective today, you're relieved as city editor. Sanford will take over.
1: Sanford? Why, he's green as grass.
0: If you want to stay on in some minor job...
1: Such as...
0: Well, how about science editor?
1: Science editor.
0: You could have the office right next to mine. It'll pay the rent. Well?
1: Oh, I don't know. I don't know what I'll do. Been on the city desk so long.
0: Well, maybe it's too much excitement for a man your age.
1: Stop writing me off, will you? I'm sick. I'm 54. And a man at 54...
0: He's no longer a boy.
1: Oh, I don't know. Maybe I am losing my grip. Gotta go somewhere and think it over.
0: All right, Atterby. Take your time.
1: I'll be across the street at Burley's Bar if you need me. I'll let you know before the bulldog hits the streets.

0: Bernie! Escapa!
1: Yeah, Pop, yeah?
0: More poison.
2: Haven't you had enough, Pop?
0: Well, it's a solemn occasion, Burley. Call the hemlock.
2: What's the occasion, Pop?
0: I am now a husband.
2: No.
0: Reduced. Humiliated.
2: You, Pop? Never.
0: Meet the new science editor of the Sunday Supplement, me. Know as much about science as J.P. Morgan knows about sharecropping.
2: What happened? Who did it?
0: You familiar with a reporter named Aloysius John Sweeney? Yep. Former friend and drinking companion of mine?
2: Sweeney got you busted?
0: The same.
2: Whoa.
0: If that gentleman should ever, by some misbegotten chance, thrust his head into this bar, Burley, my friend, I personally, with these two bare hands...
3: Hey, Pop! Pop!
2: Uh-oh.
3: Hey, Pop, it's me.
0: I shall control my homicidal instinct.
3: Listen, Pop, I just came down from Riverside Drive.
0: Very daring move, Sweeney.
3: I brought a guy with me.
0: It won't help, Sweeney.
3: Pop, you don't understand. I found a little guy in a swallowtail coat who watched this whole thing happen. Pop, Burley, quiet everybody.
4: Shh, quiet, will you?
5: How do you do? Gentlemen, I can assure you my small stature belies the magnitude of my abilities.
0: What did you bring him for, Sweeney?
3: He's a genius, Pop, a full-time genius.
0: You betrayed me once, Sweeney. Isn't that enough? Take your little man away and don't bother me.
5: Your friend isn't very polite, Mr. Sweeney. Perhaps one day he will learn that even the most insignificant man has a sense of dignity and personal worth.
0: I apologize, Professor. I'm not sore at you. It's your tomato-headed friend here. Sweeney, I ought to kill you. I ought to strangle you with my bare hands. I ought to have you run through a rotary press at low speed. Those things are too good for you.
3: But, Pop, look, I'm trying to tell you, the story ain't phony. It happened. Mr. Pertwee... Hannibal, tell him about it.
5: Gladly. My contribution has been awaiting worldwide recognition for many years now. Unfortunately, there are some who insist I am insane.
0: Fancy that.
5: Yeah. Being small of stature, as you can see, I chose to nurse my resentment rather than to take positive measures. However, I feel now the world is ready to come to terms with Hannibal Pertwee.
0: Can you or can you not explain this Grant's tomb business?
5: Naturally. It can all be explained quite simply in terms of the Pertwee system of infinite acceleration and transportational facilitation as applied to freightage. I've been trying to sell it to the railroads for 10 years.
3: Didn't I tell you he was a genius, Pop?
0: Believe the check.
3: Oh, now, wait a minute, Pop. Give him a chance. Show him the trains, Hannibal.
5: Oh, yes, the trains. If you gentlemen will gather around the suitcase...
3: Come on, I want you to see it. I'm telling you.
2: All right.
3: Come on.
5: Hey, as you can see, I have in this suitcase a complete model railroad reduced to the size of a cigar box. Observe.

0: That's enough, I think.
1: They run! Just like real trains!
2: Sweeney, not content with ruining my life, losing me my job, driving me to alcohol, you're now trying to drive me out of my mind with an obvious madman who builds model railroads.
1: Here's the money, Burley. Keep the change.
3: Oh, but, Pop,
2: goodbye,
3: look.
2: Goodbye, gentlemen.
3: Pop, you're not even giving him a chance.
2: Out of my way.
3: Listen, Pop,
2: out
3: please.
2: Out of my way.
0: It's always the same. They won't listen to me.
4: Oh, I guess Pop is losing his grip.
0: I hate them.
5: No, don't take it so hard, Hannibal. Maybe it was all a hallucination.
0: The Pertwee theory is not an hallucination.
5: Sure. Well, it was a good try anyway. I guess I'll go back to the office and pick up my stuff.
0: But I'll show them. Someday they'll listen.
5: Sure. You'll show them, Hannibal. Hey, Burley, fix Professor Pertwee here with a double scotch. Ahead, make it a triple.

0: The newest use of the isotope, the naval medical experts to trace with accuracy the growth of cow and oh, nuts. Well, maybe it's better to be unemployed. Science editor speaking.
1: Pop?
0: Yeah.
1: Sweeney, listen, I got a story.
0: I thought Carlburn canned you.
1: That can't fire me. Listen, you know Burley's Bar?
0: Does DiMaggio know Yankee Stadium? What about Burley's Bar?
1: It's gone.
0: Oh, Sweeney.
1: On the level, Pop, just a few seconds ago. Take a look at the window.
0: Sweeney, I warn you.
1: Take a look.
0: Okay, Sweeney, hang on. Albert?
2: Yes, Pop?
0: Do me a favor. Stick your head out of that window and tell me if anything unusual is going on at Burley's Corner.
2: Okay, Pop.
3: Holy jumping catfish!
0: Huh?
3: It's gone. Come here and look.
0: Well, I'll be a monkey. Where's Carlburn?
3: He went to a polo match out on Long Island.
0: Who's on the city desk?
3: Young Stanton.
0: Come on.
2: City desk, chat room. Okay, I'll give it to Rewrite. Just a second. City desk. What? Are you nuts? What? Everybody listen to this, will you? It's Martinson down at 34th Street. He says the Empire State Building has disappeared. Can you feature that?
0: What are you going to do about it?
2: Do? Am I supposed to do something? He's gone nuts.
0: Give me that phone.
2: Hey, let's...
0: Give me that phone. Hello, Marty. This is Pop.
4: Pop, what are you doing on there?
0: Never mind. What happened?
4: Well, I'm down at the precinct. 5 minutes ago, a cop staggered in. It's gone, he says. What's gone, they say? The Empire State, he says. Well, I figured I'd better call.
0: Okay, get down there and get the details. In case you need to convince a Burley's Bar went just before you call.
4: Holy mackerel, what a catastrophe that is. Okay, Pop, I'll call you.
3: Look at the skyline. The Empire State isn't there.
0: Now, now, now, don't get panicky. Don't get panicky. It may come back, just like Grant's tomb.
2: Okay, Pop. You'll take over, won't you? I'm kind of shaky.
0: Will I? I'll show you fledglings how to run a newspaper together. Wallace?
5: Yeah, Pop?
0: Get a camera down to Empire State.
5: Right.
2: What a story.
0: Call the mayor, Albert. Tell him what he intends to do.
5: Check, check.
0: Where's the research department?
6: Right here, sir. Columbia University says it's mass hypnotism.
0: Tell him to... No, dress it up and shoot it down.
6: Yes, sir.
0: Research! Wait a minute.
6: Yes, sir.
0: Find out how many people are usually in the Empire State.
6: Yes, sir.
0: No, don't try to call the Empire State to find out.
6: No,
0: it isn't there. City desk. Shoot.
7: Frank Alder, listen. Hello. I'm dead sober, see?
0: Yeah, the garbage, Frankie, the garbage.
7: Remember, I'm sober. S says in sober, O says sober.
0: Come on, what happened?
7: Help me, Pop. Penn Station just disappeared. Vanished. Thin air.
0: Jumping turtles. The people, too?
7: People, trains, the works. I'm telling you, there's a hole a block wide. I was lucky I was only a block away.
0: You saw it?
7: Eyewitness.
0: Oh, bless you, my boy, talk.
7: There was a rumble, see? A kind of electrical hum in the air. And all of a sudden, the station seemed to cave in on itself. Wango. Nothing.
0: Any statement?
7: No, but you ought to see the hall.
0: Oh, get statements, flathead. Where are you now?
7: I'm over at the post office, right across the street from Ben. Pop!
8: Pop! Pop!
0: Hello. Hello. Hello, Frankie. Frankie, operator.
9: Pop, we got a flash. The United States Post Office just went. The whole darn city is going piece by piece.
0: Don't lose your head, Albert. Hello.
10: This is the composing room about that Empire State Building story.
0: Well, it's all news. We've just lost Penn Station and the post office. Get out a new banner head. New York City vanishing.
10: What about copy?
0: You don't need copy for a story like this. Tell that linotype operator to use their imagination. Albert.
2: Pop.
0: Anything else missing? Chrysler Building, maybe?
9: Nothing yet, Pop.
0: Oh. Anything reappeared yet?
9: No word on anything.
0: Maybe things are stabilizing. Call composing. Tell him to start rolling.
9: Right, Pop.
0: And find Sweeney. Telephone from downstairs a while ago. I forgot all about him.
9: Mm-hmm.
0: Tell him he's hired again. I'll print any statement that isn't immoral.
9: Uh-oh, Pop. Here comes Mr. Trouble.
11: Atterby!
0: Oh, now, take it easy, Carlburn.
11: Atterby, what are you doing at the city desk?
12: Where's Sanborn?
5: What's going on here anyway? Has everyone gone out of his mind?
0: Listen, the Empire State, the Penn Station, and the post office have all been missing for almost 5 minutes.
5: Get away from that desk, you. Drop that telephone.
0: Listen.
5: I don't care if Washington, D.C. has been bombed by the Martians. I want you out of this office in 2 minutes. Albert, cast those extras. Pop, you get out your fire.
0: Oh, you're not being reasonable.
5: I'm not interested in the other papers. Just get out of here before I go stark raving mad.

0: Hey, Pop! Hey, Pop!
1: Oh, hello, Sreeney. Where have you been?
0: I've been trying to make up my mind whether to come up or not. When you left me hanging on the phone, I thought you was insulting me. Hey, how come you aren't on the desk?
1: Oh, I'm canned.
0: Are you kidding?
1: Oh, it's been coming. I really had the place jumping. You should have seen me, Sweeney. It was like the San Francisco earthquake. Oh, I need a drink. How about... keep forgetting. Isn't any Burleys anymore?
2: No. Just a big hole in the ground.
1: Let's walk over. I want to browse around.
2: Oh, Pop, there's nothing to see.
1: Well, let's take a snoop anyway. Just for old time's sake.
2: Well, okay, Pop, let's cross. We got the light.
1: Well, will you look at that? Who'd ever thought that less than 10 minutes ago there was a building here?
2: Yeah.
1: Let's climb down and have a look, Sweeney.
2: Well, what for, Pop? It's getting dark, you know. We'll break our necks.
1: Sweeney, where's your old reporter spirit? Come on.
2: Well, okay, but I don't see what you expect to...
0: My ankle.
1: Easy, easy.
2: Clean as a bone.
1: Well, let's walk around a bit. See anything?
3: No, just rocks, pieces of the foundation. I'll bet you Pop, wait a minute.
1: What?
3: Will you look at this? So small, I almost missed it.
1: Well, I'll be a son of a perfect scale model of Burleys. Less than 4 inches tall.
2: What do you suppose this is doing here?
1: I don't know.
4: Can I help you, gentlemen?
1: Wait, we.
2: What are you doing down here?
4: I'm looking for my model. Thank you for finding it.
1: Oh, this is yours, is it?
4: Certainly. Now, if you'll be kind enough to hand it to me, I'll just put it back in my suitcase.
2: You better give it to him, Pop.
1: All right.
4: Thank you. There we are. Thank you, gentlemen.
1: I thought you just went in for model trains.
4: I have always been preoccupied with tiny things, but lately I've been branching out. Well, I really must be going. Thank you very much.
2: He's as loony as a bat.
5: Ah, the geniuses are all crazy. I read it in a book.
1: Sweeney, did you get a look in that suitcase?
5: Sure, I seen it when he opened it in the bar this morning.
1: I mean just now.
5: Oh, why?
1: This morning when he opened his suitcase, he had a little round tube and a set of model trains in it. Nothing else.
5: So?
1: This time he had 3 other models.
5: So what?
1: Nothing. Except they happened to be models of the Empire State, Penn Station, and the United States Post Office.
2: There he goes down the block, Pop.
1: Berkeley! Berkeley, come back here!
2: He's starting to run.
1: Here's a cab. Come on.
6: What till, Mac?
1: Catch up with that little guy running down on the block. Make it fast.
6: Okay, Mac.
1: There he is. Hold it, cabby. Hold it. Come on, Sweeney.
6: Hey, how about my dough? Hey, you bums!
4: Stop, gentlemen. Stop, I warn you.
2: Hey, Pop. He's got that little tube out of his suitcase. He's pointing.
1: Grab him, Sweeney.
2: All right, give me that thing.
4: Let go of my arm.
2: Give it to me. There.
4: I warn you.
1: Never mind the warnings. Just you come along with us. We're going to have a little talk. Take him up to the office, Sweeney.
2: Pop.
1: What?
2: Where's a taxi?
1: What?
2: The taxi.
4: If you look at the curb, you'll find your taxi.
2: Jumping saints. Pop, look at it.
4: Now, gentlemen... Perhaps the world will believe in the validity of the Pertwee system of infinite acceleration.

0: All right, Hannibal, now you start talking.
1: I won't.
0: Hold his hand, Sweeney.
2: That's a pleasure.
0: Well, Hannibal?
3: Let me out of this office.
0: Talk.
3: Never.
0: Sweeney, where's the tube?
4: It's right here, Pop.
0: Now, Hannibal, I give you 5 seconds to talk, after which I'm turning this tube on you for a taste of your own medicine. Now, think it over. 1, 2.
3: No.
0: 3.
3: I hate them. Why should I save them?
0: 4.
3: All right. Put it away, please.
0: That's better. Now, how did you do it?
3: Many years ago, Einstein posed the theory that if an object were sufficiently accelerated, it would gradually flatten out and eventually disappear altogether. Working on this approach, I evolved a method of accelerating the atoms within the molecules, setting an object spinning in 4 rather than 3 dimensions. For many years, I tried to sell my idea to the railroad for condensing freight and storage.
0: And you start the thing spinning with this little tube?
3: The tube sends out a whirling ring of electrons which engulf the object.
0: Why did you turn it on those buildings?
3: I was driven to it. Only something dramatic could shock the world into realizing my greatness.
0: But you'll restore them. You brought back Grant's tomb.
3: I can restore them, yes.
0: Not can, Hannibal. Will.
3: On one condition.
0: Well?
3: That your paper give me full credit for my scientific achievement. Front page, pictures, a complete story.
0: It's a deal.
2: Wait a minute, Pop. We don't even work for this paper anymore, remember?
0: We'll take care of that little matter, Sweeney. Mr. Coleman, this is Pop Atterby. You've just rehired me. Now, if you'd care to step down the hall into my new office, I think I can show you something, make your hair stand on end. I have 3 missing buildings in my desk drawer.
2: Well?
0: He's on fire. Says he's coming down here to have me committed to an institution.
5: Fine. All right, Atterby. All right. What's going on here? I fired you. I ordered you off these premises. If this is a joke,
0: Well, Mr. Coleman, you see these models?
5: What about them?
0: What would you say if I were to tell you that these 5-inch models are actually the Empire State, Penn Station, the United States Post Office, and Burley's Bar, and a taxicab? All compressed 500 times. That there are people in them so tiny they can't see them. That even time is so compressed inside these buildings that movement is impossible.
5: This is insanity. Who is this man?
0: Sit down, Coleman. The show hasn't even started yet. Sweeney, put the taxicab out in the middle of the floor.
4: Okay, Pop.
0: Now, stand back. Hannibal, here's the tube. Now, do your stuff.
3: Stand back. Now.
5: Good Lord. I don't believe it. It's getting bigger.
3: I reversed the polarity of the spin very gradually.
6: What's the idea of blocking traffic, you lousy bum?
7: Hey, where am I? Hey, what happened? How did my cab get in this office?
0: Take it easy, George.
7: What is this? Who are you? Hey, ain't you the fare that skipped out on me? Hey, what is this, a bug house?
0: Well, Mr. Coleman,
5: I don't understand.
0: But you do believe.
5: Well, yes, I saw it right before my eyes.
0: Okay, well, then here's the deal. You give our boy Hannibal a front page spread with pictures. He'll take these other buildings back to the original sites and restore them just like they were, with our cameras getting exclusive shots. Now, is it a bargain?
5: Is it a bargain? I may not be the best newspaper man in the world, but this is the biggest thing since Noah's Ark. You're rehired as city editor at your old salary.
0: My old salary?
5: All right. Plus a 500 bonus.
0: Well, it's a deal. Sweeney, call composing. Tell them to double the size of the front page. Have them hold it for a red banner full-page headline. Got that?
5: Right.
0: Hello, Albert. This is Pop. Listen, I want all photographers up in my office right away. Call research. Tell that girl to have Columbia send a battery of big shots over to the former site of Penn Station. Happy boy!
7: Hey, Mac.
0: I'm busy, George. Sweeney, what's the word?
7: Mustard.
0: All right, what is it?
7: All I want to know is, how do I get my hack out of this office?

0: You have just heard another adventure in time, space, and the unknown world of the future. The world of...
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0: 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Featured in the cast were Arthur Maitland as Pop, John Larkin as Sweeney, and Jordan Gibson as the professor. Your host was Norman Rose. 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

0: Can you predict what will come in 100 years? Can you see beyond the known dimensions of time and space into the unknown, dimension X? In 1987, Atlantic Spaceport was established on the site of Old Fort Devon outside of Boston. And as the ships pushed deeper and deeper into space, the time of voyage increased by geometrical progression. It became more and more difficult to persuade able spacemen to sign on for flights which lasted for years, 10 to 15 monotonous years in the cramped focusle of a deep spacer. The bar rooms and one-armed joints in Scully Square in Boston were plastered with recruiting posters for the deep space star runs. Flashy four-color signs with a blue-eyed young man gazing into a star-studded sky.
1: Seek your future in the stars. Jeff, there's your last chance to get out of the wedding.
2: Sure, just send Judith a short note. I can't get away to marry you today. I'm 300 million light years away.
3: Very funny.
1: Well, think it over, boy. Tomorrow, the shackles of matrimony.
2: But tonight, the stars.
1: The mystery of the galaxy.
2: Eat, drink, and be merry, for tomorrow you commit matrimony.
4: Oh, come on. We came here to have a little fun. We might as well be at Mother's Music Hall on Commonwealth Avenue.
1: Oh, please. Ah, the problems of the rich. Hey, Jeff, just where does the coffin fortune come from, hmm?
4: I guess it started in Nantucket. My great-great-something-or-other used to be a whaler.
1: A whaler?
2: There she blows! A dead whale or a stove boat. Watch my trusty harpoon!
4: Ouch! Look out for that fork!
1: Where's the money now?
4: Oh, I don't know. We've got a lot of commercial holdings, mills, import, export outfits, rocket lines, you know.
1: Mere trivia.
4: Hey, why don't we get out of this dump? We could go up to the Copley Plaza. It may be stuffy, but at least the glasses are clean.
1: You're the condemned man.
4: All right, you guys go ahead and get a taxicopter. I'll settle.
5: Meet you out in front.
4: Right. Excuse me.
6: Want something, bud?
4: The check.
6: Okay. Hey, Milton, check. You'd be right out.
4: Right.
7: Hello, mate.
4: Huh?
7: Nice night, eh?
4: I suppose so.
7: I've been watching you. Celebrate?
4: Sort of.
7: So am I. Just got off a deep space run out to Centaurus.
4: Centaurus? That's a 15-year run, isn't it?
7: 15 and 3 blooming months. How'd you know? You a spaceman?
4: No, not exactly. Hey, barkeep, where's that check?
6: Hang on to your hat, bud. Milton is slow, but he's sure.
7: Fill it up, Charlie. Say, why don't you join me, mate? Here, Charlie.
4: No, thank you.
7: Oh, come on, won't take off on Mo. Celebrate whatever it is you're celebrating on me. Come on, pour it, Charlie.
6: Yeah, sure.
4: Well, I guess I might as well. Thank you.
7: Cheers.
4: Cheers. What was that, varnish?
7: Charlie's special brand, eh, Charlie?
6: Yes.
4: Hey, look, could you get that waiter out here? I've got to meet my friends. They're waiting
7: outside. Oh, what's your hurry, mate? You got plenty of time.
6: Sure. Sit down.
7: Take it easy. You don't look so good.
4: Don't feel so good.
7: Well, here now, you sit right here. You'll feel chipper as a blooming grasshopper in a second.
4: Gotta get outside. In a hurry. Where's the check? Check! Oh!
5: All right, come on. Get him out the back before his mates turn up.
6: Grab his other leg. Let's go.
7: In a hurry, is he? That's what he thinks. Where he's gone, he's got plenty of time.

0: All right, mate. Up on your feet. Wakey, wakey, wakey.
1: Let go of me. That's the idea.
0: Rise and shine and greet the dawn.
1: Where am I? What's going on here?
0: Come on now, mate. Up and at him. Wakey, wakey, wakey. Come on, show a leg, show a leg.
1: Wait a minute. Hey. You were at that bar. Scully Square.
0: Come on now, up to the power room or you'll be in trouble.
1: Power room? What are you talking about? Where am I?
0: Well, that's hard to say exactly. Offhand, about 8 hours out of Atlantic Spaceport.
1: Atlantic Spaceport? What kind of a joke is this? If Alan and Peter think this is funny, they... What ship is this?
0: R.S. Michael M. Rafferty. Coffin Line.
1: Coffin Line. Well, that makes it easy. You've got to put back to port.
0: Forget your toothbrush, mate.
1: Listen, you run. Take me to the captain or I'll tear you apart.
0: Here, let go of my lapel.
1: Get moving.
0: Sure, mate. I'll take you up to the captain. Captain Lundstrom is just the man you want to see.
2: Martin, what the devil are you doing on the bridge? Get below.
0: Right away, sir. Only this here gentleman asked to see you.
1: Now, that's right, Captain. There's been a mistake made. I'm afraid it was supposed to be a joke.
2: Oh?
1: Yes, you see, I'm going to be married today, and I suppose my friends thought it would be funny to make me miss the ceremony. I'm sure it won't be too much trouble to have you drop me off back at Atlantic.
2: What? Morton, what is this?
0: Oh, it's simple, Captain. He wants you to turn the ship around, that's all.
1: If there's any trouble with your superior, I'm sure I can fix it up. You see, I'm Jeff Coffin.
2: Yes?
1: Well, you don't understand. My father is Cyrus Coffin. He owns this ship.
2: He does, eh?
1: I understand you're not believing me, Captain, but I can identify my... Hey, where's my wallet?
0: My.
1: Look, Captain, all you have to do is radio back and check.
2: Mr. Black... Remove this man from the bridge.
3: Aye, sir. You heard the captain, Buster.
1: Wait a minute. Let go of me. This is no way to treat a passenger.
3: Passenger? Wake up, sonny boy. You're one of the crew.
1: What? Well, you're crazy. I'm Jeff Coffin.
3: Maybe, but you're signed on as a crewman. Now stand at attention.
1: You can't get away with this.
3: And say, sir.
1: Why, you cheap hoodlum.
3: Now listen careful, sonny. You're a spaceman on this ship. And when an officer gives you an order, you're going to jump.
1: I'll have you all busted. Let go of my arms.
3: I guess you need a little lesson in ship's discipline. And you might as well get it now.
2: All right, Mr. Black. Now take him below.
0: All right now, mate. You grab yourself a buffer and you get to work on those deck plates.
1: I can't get away with this. It's kidnapped.
0: Maybe yes, maybe no. Now get this here deck nice and shiny. We might even see about some grub. I'll be back in 2 hours. And mind you, I want to be able to see my blooming reflection in it.
4: Hey, you'd better get started.
1: I can't get away with this.
4: The law says once you sign on, you're under absolute orders. I looked it up.
1: But I didn't sign on. I was kidnapped.
4: You won't be able to prove it. Come on, mister, please. I didn't get anything to eat today. Give me a break.
1: All right. You run the buffer over it, is that it?
4: Yeah, that's right. Like this.
1: Yeah, okay. You sign on?
4: Yeah. I ran away from home.
1: What? How old are you?
4: 16. I'll be 30 when we get back.
1: What do you mean, 30? We're headed for Mars, aren't we?
4: Only to refuel. We're bound out to Centaurus.
1: We can't, but that's 15 years. Morton!
4: I've got to get back.
1: It's no use.
4: I'm getting married. You'll think I'm dead. Morton!
0: Now, watch up. You want me to call Mr. Black again? He'll give you what for.
1: No, listen. Now, listen, I've got to get back. I can't disappear for 15 years.
0: How is that a fact?
1: Look, we stop at Mars, right?
0: Yes, and you'll be below decks under lock and key.
1: Listen, I can make it worth your while if you get me off at Marsport.
0: Jumping ship? Why, that's real naughty, mate.
1: $1,000.
0: Why, what would I tell me poor old mother in Battersea?
1: $2,005
0: in advance.
1: What do you mean in advance? I'll bet you're the one that rolled me for my wallet.
0: There's a way. They don't believe you're young Quaffin. Maybe I know better. All right, it's a deal.
1: All right.
4: Look, Mr. Coffin, can you take me with you? I didn't realize what it would be like. I'll pay my share. I could work it for you, or maybe borrow money. I couldn't stand 15 years. I'd go crazy.
0: It'll cost you another 1,000.
1: You cheap swindler.
0: Here now, Mr. Coffin. I'm all which stands between you and a lovely pleasure cruise for 15 years. So I'll thank you to treat me with the respect and politeness what a gentleman like myself deserves.

0: procedure.
1: All right now. Listen careful. This here's the cable locker for the grappling anchor. When she lands, this hatch will open and the cables go out. Don't get yourself caught in me, you'll be torn apart.
2: All right, we got that.
3: Are you sure we can get out?
1: You just do what I say. When you drop down, run for the blast pit. Nobody's there for a landing. Lay low until dark. You got it?
2: All right. Don't worry, I'll tell the patrol you help us get away. That'll help you when they catch up with this gang.
1: Well, thank you, sir. Thank you kindly. I've got to get to my station now. Good luck.
3: Thanks. Thanks, Mr. Morton.
2: There's the landing horn.
3: Yeah.
2: Keep clear of that cable, Joey. Here comes the deceleration blast.
3: Hold on tight. There goes the grappling cable.
2: All right, come on. Drop to the hatch. It's about 6 feet. It's clear. Hurry up.
3: Well, here I go.
2: You all right?
3: Yeah, twisted my ankle. It's all right.
2: There's the blast pit. Come on, get going.
3: Yeah.
2: Yeah, we're all right so far. The ship hides us.
3: Here's the pit.
2: Get down so they can't see.
3: I don't know how to thank you, Mr. Carpenter. I must have been crazy to sign on that ship.
2: That's all right, Joey. What happened? You have a fight at home?
3: Yeah.
2: Wait a minute.
3: Huh?
2: I hear somebody coming.
3: What?
2: Keep still.
3: Maybe we better look.
2: If we stick our heads over the edge, they'll see us sure. Keep down and keep quiet.
3: I hear him too.
4: Well, well, well. Look what we have here. Two little babes in the wood. You two move and I'll shoot you each once in the belly. Morton? You got good eye.
5: I told you I saw him come his way, Mr. Black. Jumping ship. Boy, that's a terrible thing to do.
6: You double-crossing rat. You got paid in advance, didn't you? Then turned us in. I'll see the port police about this.
4: Yeah? We already turned your papers over to the port police as ship jumpers.
6: Papers? I didn't sign any papers.
4: You just don't remember signing them. We got them stamped nice and legal.
3: It's no use, Mr. Coffin. We haven't got a chance.
5: My, my, jumping ship. Well, don't worry, mate. You'll see your girl again in 15 years.
7: Mr. Black, inform the ship's company that these two men have been found guilty of attempted desertion.
2: Desertion? Well, you kidnapped me, you dirty crook.
4: Don't you talk to Captain Lundstrom that way.
7: I'm sentencing them to 24 hours hull watch. Take them away.
4: Morton, take them to the aft lock.
8: Aye, sir.
5: Ship jumping.
2: If you didn't have that gun, I'd break you in two. Double-crossing rat.
1: You calm down after 24 hours hull watch.
2: What's hull watch?
1: Very simple. We put you two in spacesuits and shove you through the airlock on the end of a line. You sit out there and you watch the hull for 24 hours. You can talk to each other on the wireless intercom, but no food and no water. And the heating units in those suits are just a little bit defective. Makes it interesting long about the 18th hour, I'll bet. Well, here we are, gentlemen. The airlock. Now, you get in here. You've got 5 minutes to get into suits and we blow you out of the lock. See you in 24 hours, maybe.

0: Joey. Joey, can you hear me all right?
1: Yeah. It's getting awful cold. How much longer we got?
0: I don't know. I suppose that's part of the fun. Guessing.
1: I'm awful thirsty.
0: It can't be too much more. Hang on, kid.
1: It's cold.
0: It'll probably get colder. We'd better snap the safety hook.
1: Jeff. Jeff, what would happen if we drifted away from the ship?
0: We'd keep going in the same direction till the oxygen gave out.
1: Yeah. Will it get much colder? I don't know if I can take it.
0: We haven't got any choice, Joey. Just hang on. It can't last forever.

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1: Water. 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
0: Thirsty?
1: Get water.
0: Right here. Here. Slopping like a bloody animal.
1: Joey. Best help.
0: He'll be all
1: help
0: right.
1: Him.
0: Teach you a lesson, both of you. Just take my advice and behave yourselves. You've got 15 years to go on this here ship, and you might as well make the best of it.
2: Hey, Martin, what do you call this mess?
0: That's your supper, mate. Food concentrate.
2: What's the idea? Only 2 months out and on concentrates already?
0: You complaining, Red?
2: Yeah, I'm complaining. If Captain Lundstrom's chiseling on the manifest, that's his business. But when he tries to take it out of our hide...
0: You keep quiet or I'll turn you into Mr. Black. Concentrate is what you get to eat from here on out. Now shove it in your face and keep quiet.
2: I'll shove it in your face and see how you like it.
3: Look out. What's going on in here? Morton? What happened?
0: He struck me, that's what.
3: 48 hours hull watch.
0: Huh?
3: What are you all looking at? Get back to your places. Morton, bring that man to the aft airlock.

0: All right, Red. Come on out of there. Your time's up. Come on. You, mate. Go in and get him.
1: Come on, Joey. Chief, 48 hours out there. Unsnap the helmet. Careful. Get it off.
0: Come on now, hurry up. Bring him to.
1: I can't.
0: What?
1: He's dead.
0: Get him undressed. Hang up that spacesuit. He must have had a heart attack.
1: Heart attack. He's frozen to death.
0: Mr. Black will be fair heartbroken. Red was a first-class jet man. Hurry up with that suit. It's cold in here.

0: It's murder, that's what. Just plain murder.
1: Space code gives a 30-hour limit for punishment.
2: They didn't even have a burial. Just shoved him out of the lock.
3: Well, if the owners knew about this, they'd stop
0: him. Oh, fat load of good that's going to do us for the next 15 years.
3: Wait a minute. If we could get the ship back to Mars.
0: Oh, look, that's no good, son. 2 weeks after we landed, we'd be hung. That's what Space Code says about mutiny. If they catch you in the act, they shoot you down and no question.
3: Well, I'm willing to take the chance. Are we going to let Black and Lundstrom kick us around for 15 years?
4: Well, I'm not.
3: Why don't we take over and head back?
0: Okay.
5: Quiet.
6: Did I interrupt something, gentlemen? A discussion? Talking about the captain, maybe? Well, ta-da.
3: Grab him.
6: Let go of me. I'll have you all out in the island shifts. I'll see you now, please, you gents. What are you?
7: Here, chew on my oil rag, Morton.
0: Well, that's done it, Harry. He's an officer.
1: Who cares?
3: Look, we've got to move now. Joey, get up to the radio room and smash the set before they can get a message out.
2: Right.
3: Pop, you get out. Yes. Tell the engine watch.
0: All right.
3: The rest of us will go up to the bridge.
1: How about this, Rat?
3: Tie him up. Speed counts now. We've got to take over before they know what hit him.

0: careful. We've got a surprise.
1: We'll get him cold.
2: Jeff, quiet. Sparks were sending when I got in, but I knocked him out and smashed the set. We're all right.
0: All right, come on. Let's get up to the bridge.
2: Hey, look out. Let's close the hatch.
1: Hey, we're cut off the bridge.
2: We'll never get through that.
0: He must have found out somehow.
1: Folks will intercom. Black must have turned it on from the bridge. He must have heard the whole thing.
0: Yeah. We better get out of here.
2: Yeah. What'll they do?
0: I don't know.
1: They got all the controls up there. We can shut down the drive, but we can't steer.
0: We better dog down the hatch behind us.
1: Yeah. Well, what next?
3: All right, men. Huh? Captain Lundstrom's giving you 1 minute to give up quiet.
1: In a pig's eye, Black.
3: You'll hang for mutiny, every one of you.
0: What do we do now? Quiet. They can hear everything on the intercom.
1: Not if I cut the switch.
0: Gotta get through to the bridge.
1: Well, it's a Mexican standoff. We can't get at them, they can't get at us.
0: What's that?
1: Air leak. The pressure's down.
4: Fellas.
0: What is it?
4: Lundstrom, he blew the hatch in the mess hall section. Just opened it up and let the air out.
0: Oh, anybody caught?
4: Al Haynes, he was cooking supper, dead as a doornail. Well, they can kill us all. They'll do it, too. All they've got to do is bleed off the air. They've got the atmosphere controls up there.
5: I'll see all of you blacks swinging from a landing crane, or will you scum?
0: Morton, you know what Black's going to do? Bleed off the air down here.
5: Oh, serve you all right. If I had my way, I'd see you all out in the yard till you froze stiff.
0: You're forgetting something, Morton. You're back here with us.
5: What do you mean?
0: If Black and Lundstrom blow out compartments one by one or bleed the air off, you'll get it, too.
5: They'll take care of me. Don't you worry about that.
0: You think so? Joey, plug that intercom back in.
2: Yeah. Black! Black!
3: Here we are.
2: We've got Morton back here.
3: Yeah?
2: If you try anything on us, he'll get it too.
3: What am I supposed to do? Cry?
2: You don't care if he dies?
3: Well, that's his problem. We're going to drop the oxygen level 5%.
6: Well, you can't do that to me. Captain!
3: It's unfortunate that you are captured, Morton. But the security of my ship comes first.
6: You mean you don't care? You'd see me dead?
3: Precisely.
6: Well, you can't. It's murder, that's what. I'm not one of them. You can't kill me. You can't.
0: Joey, pull the intercom plug.
6: You can't do it. I always followed orders. I did the dirty work and pulled
0: it. He can't hear you anymore, Morton.
6: You can't do this.
0: Shut up. Morton, they'd kill you as soon as look at you. Now listen, we've got to get through to the bridge. You know this ship. There must be some way.
1: We're your only chance, Morton. Get us through that hatch and up to the bridge.
7: All right, why shouldn't I? They'd kill me.
0: And there is a way to get through?
7: Emergency release. Works by hand. Better tell crewmen about it to keep them from breaking through in an engine blast and leaking radiation to the bridge.
0: Let's get going. We've got to get through before Lundstrom cuts the air down and gets us all.

0: Here's the hatch, Morton. Where's the release?
1: Under the floor panel. You can pry it up.
0: Hurry.
2: I got it. She's up.
1: Works on a key. Ready?
0: Back against the walls. They've got the guns.
2: Let them have them. I want to wrap my wretch around Black's neck.
0: All right, Morton. Open it up.
1: Here goes.
3: Look out! They had it wired.
4: Morton! Morton!
2: He's dead. Electrocuted. And the hatch is still closed.
0: If you didn't get to turn that key, it killed him instantly. Harry, have you got your watch gloves? They're insulated.
2: Oh, sure. They'll take any current. Let's get Morton out of the way.
0: Hey, don't touch him, Joey. He's got the current through.
2: Yeah, I'll pull him away with the glove. All right, now stand by. Here goes the key.
0: Let's go! Get away!
3: Hey, back there! Back there! Like this, drop the gun! Joey, look out! Oh, let go of the gun, Lundstrom! Hold them both.
2: You don't have to worry about Black. I got him square with a wrench.
0: Anybody else hurt?
5: I am. In the side. I think it just grazed me.
0: We'd better tie Lundstrom up.
6: What do you think you are going to do now?
0: Turn around and go back home.
6: I don't think so. I have burned the navigation tapes. And none of you can recalculate
7: them. What?
6: You'll just wander in space till the fuel gives out. You'll die right here on the ship.

0: I come, Tiff.
1: It's no use. I've had a little space math, but not enough to compute a flight.
2: Sooner or later, you're going to beg me to let you surrender.
3: Ship! Jeff, the interceptor screens went on.
1: Meteor?
3: No, it was a ship. A patrol ship coming up on us.
4: They must have got off an SOS.
1: Well, we don't have to worry. We can just tell them the truth.
2: Sure. You are not familiar with the space code, young man. Mutiny is punished by immediate execution on the ship itself. In other words, they don't ask questions, they shoot.
0: He's right, Jeff. We're through.
1: Can we get away?
0: Not from a patrol ship. They've already sent us a heave to flash. If we run, they'll blow us out of space.
2: I'm afraid your mutiny is over, gentlemen. Soon they'll be alongside with an airlock coupling. And 10 minutes after that, you will all be dead.

0: Nobody move. Sergeant, take a squad and secure the ship. Collect all weapons and post a guard in the engine room.
1: Yes, sir. You, Brown, Williams, Kowalski, Kelly.
2: I'm delighted to see you, Major. I was not sure that an SOS had gotten through.
0: Oh? You're Captain Lundstrom?
2: That's right. I can swear out the affidavit of mutiny and...
0: I don't think a mutiny charge will stand up, Lundstrom. Not with a relief of command warrant out for you. I think we'll just forget about it. You're under arrest, Captain.
2: Oh, you can't do that. Space code is clear. You recorded my SOS.
0: SOS?
2: Of course. How else did you get here?
0: They sent us after you to get Jeff Coffin. Where is he?
3: I'm Jeff Coffin.
0: We had a missing persons alarm for you, and then when a check you signed turned up at Marsport...
3: A check? That's right, I gave one to Morton to help me get away.
0: And he sold it to a fence for half face value. We traced it back to this ship. Coffin, I've got orders to escort you personally. We're taking you back to Earth, son.
3: Major, can I send out a message?
0: Of course. Oh, that reminds me, I've got one for you, from your fiancée.
3: Oh?
0: She said to tell you that she didn't object to a bachelor party in principle, but she did think 6 months was stretching it a bit.

0: Competition, they say, is the life of trade. And it will be as true 2 centuries from now as it is today. You'll hear about it next week when we present...
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4: It's the Professional Left with Blue Gal and Drift Glass.
5: I get to go first tonight because it's my birthday.
4: It's your birthday today. And we're recording this on your birthday, and as a special treat, Donald Trump is going to address the nation and lie for about an hour or so.
5: Well, apparently, what he's trying to do is paint Democrats as domestic terrorists.
4: Yeah.
5: Because anyone who protests him taking over the election system of the United States of America is clearly a terrorist.
4: Well, here's the thing. We're not going to talk about that tonight.
5: That's right.

0: years we've been podcasting and take a look what was happening on or about Blue Gal's birthday during that year.
1: Yeah, and this is something. This is an idea I came up with.
0: Yes.
1: And but I had no idea.
0: Yeah.
1: And Driftglass went back while I was at work.
0: Yes.
1: And went through our archives to see what we were talking about around the middle of July.
0: Yeah, every year. Remember this?
1: Every year. Yeah.
0: And while we were talking about this back and forth, you mentioned, aren't you going to mention thus and so, whatever it was? This is an important event. There's a lot of important events. I said, no, because it didn't take place in the middle of July.
1: Middle of July, which is what we're doing. So it does sort of shrink down our focus. Mm-hmm. But at the same time, when you did this and showed me what you'd come up with, I was, and I'm using that word again, I was astonished.
0: Yeah.
1: I really was.
0: Yep.
1: This is an amazing result. And so I hope you guys are going to enjoy it. Do not feel sorry for me because I'm doing podcast work on my birthday. We podcasted on our wedding day because it was a Friday and we
0: had to do it.
1: We had to do a show. So this is what we do and it's part of our marriage and we love it and we're just going to do it. And
0: listen for recurring themes.
1: Oh, one more thing, Driftglass, before we get into recurring themes. Thank you very much for taking me out to dinner on Tuesday.
0: Oh, my pleasure.
1: And thank you to all of our listeners for tolerating a Tuesday night without a show.
0: Yes.
1: So that Driftglass could take me out to dinner. We went to a restaurant called Curate, C-U-R-A-T-E, in Springfield, if you want to Google that and see how
0: fancy place.
1: Lovely. Fancy place. Yes, it's the fancy place in Springfield, Illinois, where we noticed a great many people sitting in that restaurant were celebrating an anniversary or a birthday or a special occasion.
0: I had to wear my shoes. I had to put shoes on to go in.
1: He wore a necktie even.
0: Where's the drive-thru? Nope.
1: This is a restaurant where the drinks come with a ice cube that is the size of what?
0: Oh,
1: close to a tennis ball. Certainly a golf ball.
0: If this were hail, you would be hearing about it on Max Velocity.
1: Yes, exactly. Yeah. It was one of those big, huge ice cube drinks and delicious food. We had good onion soup and roasted Brussels sprouts. It's one of these sharing plate restaurants.
0: That's right.
1: Charcuterie and bread pudding for dessert, which they comped because it was my birthday. That was very nice.
0: A lovely time.
1: It was a really good time and good food. And I thank everyone who has donated to us throughout the years and given us the opportunity to go out to dinner every once in a while.
0: Yeah.
1: Along with paying for our internet and electric bill and things that we need in order to do the show.
0: Other things. I would like everyone to listen carefully. Well, you don't have to listen that carefully. But if you've listened for years, you probably already know a lot of what we're going to talk about because there's recurring themes of Republican radicalization, media malpractice, Democratic anxiety, and our continuing search for intelligent life in American politics. So without further ado, here is a year-by-year tour through the episodes that bracketed Blue Gal's birthday. Take it away.
1: And so starting off with our very first year of podcasting, we started in January of 2010.
0: Yep.
1: And on July 9th of 2010, we were not numbering episodes yet.
0: No, because who knew?
1: Yeah, we were just going to do this for who knows how long.
0: Also, there were only like 9 podcasts in the whole universe at this point, so, you know.
1: So we didn't have to number them.
0: No.
1: I don't even know if I had in my mind that you and I were going to get married. I don't think so. I think we were just kind of goofing and doing a podcast and, you know.
0: We were podcasting in sin. We were podcasting in sin is what we were. We were podcasting without benefit of marriage.
1: Our relationship was on the down low for a little while there.
0: It was.
1: You were still living in Chicago.
0: Yeah, yeah.
1: And most of the time we were podcasting from separate locations, you know, 300 miles apart. Yeah. And it was just something we were trying, right?
0: Yeah.
1: So that day, July 9th, we talked about sex club zoning, hanging laundry, and why progressives can't take the summer off.
0: Yeah.
1: Driftglass got some kind of special link. Blue Gal appeared on a kinky radio program. That was Kink on Tap.
0: That's right. That's right.
1: Yeah, I remember that show. Mm-hmm. That was, and it was mostly just talking about politics, but I think the hosts were into kink or something. I don't remember exactly, but
0: nice folks.
1: They were very nice.

0: tights, and they just liked my blog. And so I guess because of the panties, I think I was still doing panties back then. If you know, you know. Mm-hmm. And we both discussed why progressives can't take themselves for granted during the 2010 election cycle.
1: Yes. 2010.
0: 2010.
1: July 16th, your actual birthday. 2010, the podcast went out on my blog because I sometimes include a quote with my stuff on my blog. But when I posted on my blog, my quote was from Kurt Vonnegut, who we both love. Quote, the chief weapon of sea pirates, however, was their capacity to astonish. Nobody else could believe until it was too late how heartless and greedy they were, unquote. So, real appropriate stuff. Then we did, we've done this a few times. Republicans and pundits, let's play the evil, stupid, or crazy game, which is what, and the game, as we mentioned at the very end, gets really interesting when it's the trifecta. So in this extended podcast, mind you, our original podcast was like 30 minutes, 25 minutes, something like that. So this extended special podcast was now our regular podcast, a little over an hour long. Birthday Girl, Blue Gal, and Drift Glass run down the following list of conservatives, GOP politicians, and a few pundits and discuss whether they are evil, stupid, or crazy. And some of these you'll remember, and some of these you might not. Sharon Angle. Oh, my God.
0: Oh, gosh.
1: Nevada. Rush Limbaugh, who was still alive at the time. Sarah Palin, Haley Barbour, Scott Brown, Jeb Bush, Eric Cantor, Newt Gingrich, Mike Huckabee, Bobby Jindal, Ron Paul, Rand Paul, Rick Perry, Mike Pence, Mitt Romney, Rick Santorum, Dick Armey, John Kyle, Joe Lieberman, John McCain, Lindsey Graham, Blanche Lincoln, Chris Matthews, Chris Wallace, Bill Kristol, Charles Krabhammer, Fox and Friends, Tom Friedman, Michael Steele, Bill O'Reilly, Rudy Giuliani, Liz Cheney, Dick Cheney, George W. Bush, Glenn Beck, Michelle Bachmann, Virginia Fox, George Will, and David Effing Brooks. Yes, we were talking about David Effing Brooks all the way back then. And think about how many of these people have just vanished from memory.
0: Mm-hmm.
1: How many have died, and how many of them are still out there fucking this country up?
0: Yeah.
1: Mm-hmm.
0: So then on July 15th, 2011, episode 84, we started numbering them, and we did count the ones we hadn't numbered. And we were at episode 84, Tea Party Crazy and the Default Crisis. The crazy didn't start with the Tea Party. We talked about the default crisis. And apparently we're about to default on the debt under Republican
1: threat.
0: Obstruction threats. Of everything Obama was doing.
1: Holding the economy hostage for what they wanted. Mm-hmm.
0: And how do progressives channel their anger?
1: Mm-hmm. Interesting that the crazy didn't start with the Tea Party was in 2011. And now we have to say the crazy didn't start with MAGA because there was a Tea Party before that, which still people on our friends, our allies, still refuse to acknowledge existed at all. In July 23rd, same year, episode 85, we asked who the hell is actually in charge of the GOP. And I argued that the mob was now in charge of the Republican Party, which they were and are. And this is how early we were talking about this stuff. We talked about film noir. We talked about Alan West teaching us all how to be ladies.
0: Oh, yeah, because he was an expert on who was a lady and who wasn't.
1: Yeah. Who got to be a lady and who wasn't. We talked, believe it or not, we talked smack about centrists. Oh, my God. We talked a lot of shit about centrists and the stimulus deniers.
0: Yeah. Yeah. 2012, election year. We talked about, this was July 6th, episode 135. We talked about Democrats, purity politics, and Mitt Romney's Olympic face plant. And we said, don't eat each other alive, Democrats. This was the summer of 2012. Which found liberals arguing with each other, which in retrospect may have been the last relatively normal political argument we've had. Mm-hmm. We would have for a while.
1: This might have been the progressives and the left need to get on board and join the party and do things through the party. And now this year it's like, we hate you people. Get the hell out of our party. We're in charge. Why don't you shut your holes now that you're winning elections by doing exactly what we told you to do back in 2012.
0: And you and I had a conversation in the car this week, Drift Glass, about Lindsey Graham dying and Mitch McConnell, dying and Donald Trump dying. And I said, this isn't normal that we have all these 80-year-olds, 77 to 85 year-old people in charge of just about everything at the federal government level.
1: Wow. This is the Soviet Union.
0: Well, this is Soviet Union 1974, right?
1: Yeah, exactly. All these dying old men cling to power who won't get out of the way.
0: And are corrupt and won't fix it. Yes. We discussed how Democrats can disagree without becoming disagreeable, which is adorable. Mm-hmm. And we read a remarkable letter from Joe, a former Reagan Republican, who described his long journey through therapy, self-education, and political awakening to become a progressive. His conclusion was that empathy and self-reflection were the gateway drugs to liberalism. We also talked about the importance of power over virtue in politics, what we came to call the Chicago way, which is very prescient.
1: Mm-hmm.
0: Wish lists don't win elections. Power wins elections.
1: Mm-hmm.
0: It was so long ago that Glenn Greenwald was appearing on the Chris Hayes show, and the Democratic coalition was already wrestling with the tension between ideological purity and governing reality.
1: Yeah. So some issues are just evergreen.
0: Yeah.
1: July 13th, 2012, we did a letters show, which we do sometimes. A listener described trying to persuade a centrist friend to vote for Obama. I don't think that actually worked. And he accidentally wound up in a discussion about whether Gordon Gekko was real, which is weird. Another listener from Delaware argued that because Obama was guaranteed to win his state, why should he vote for a Democratic president who had disappointed him on single-payer health care and civil liberties and foreign policy? Well, now you have your answer. We also received what we believe was our very first letter from our dear friend Andy in Northern England, who explained that British conservatives, atheists, and socialists somehow managed to coexist without turning every political disagreement into an existential blood feud. Well, that used to be true. No, not so much anymore. And then he found the American right-wing ecosystem both fascinating and alarming.
0: I want everyone to know that we are a pro-Count Binface.
1: Oh, 100%.
0: In Clacton.
1: 100%.
0: Podcast.
1: Yeah.
0: You're going to want to, if you don't know about Count Binface, Google that. Look for it on Blue Sky.
1: What's wrong with you? I mean, really, what's wrong
0: with
1: you?
0: He's running against...
1: Nigel Farage.
0: Nigel Farage.
1: Yeah.
0: That who's corrupt, by the way.
1: He's corrupt. He's very corrupt. Yes, he is.
0: He's very corrupt. All right. We also discussed, this was episode 138 on July 27th, 2012, Mitt Flakes in London. Mitt Romney was running for president this year. And his awkward trip to London, actually, pretty much everything about Mitt Romney was awkward, but
1: yeah.
0: His awkward trip to London reinforced my Blue Gal's personal theory that he actually didn't want to become president. That was a step down for him. We also examined Tom Friedman's bizarre, angry reaction. This was on an Australian podcast.
1: Yes, it was.
0: A radio program, I think. When the host confronted him about his own wealth and privilege, and he spent some time despairing over the future of the planet.
1: Mm-hmm. This is now 2013 we're entering, which is sequestration, snap, and the persistence of centrism. Yes. 13 years ago. Episode 118, July 12th.
0: Nope. Episode 188.
1: I apologize. I've been reading this through my fog of nostalgia. And it is actually episode 188. Texas was still Texas, but North Carolina was making a determined bid to become the laboratory of right-wing governance. A listener working in the Federal Public Defender's Office described the devastating impact of sequestration, layoffs, furloughs, lost benefits, and shrinking services. You know, this is the pre-Doge.
0: Mm-hmm.
1: Republicans attempted to pass a farm bill stripped of food assistance provisions, which enraged Democrats and provoked a threatened Obama veto. We also asked one of our recurring questions, what do you do about a public that has been systematically misinformed and or lied to? And then, as always, centrism returned from the dead. In this case, Andrew Sullivan, believe it or not, Andrew Sullivan finally seemed capable of identifying Republican extremism, gerrymandering, see if this sounds familiar, gerrymandering, climate denial, attacks on reproductive rights, and sabotaging the government itself. But he still insisted that both sides were somehow driving the crisis in 2013.
0: Episode 189, the next episode on July 19th, 2013. Oh, the irony. Rand Paul on the filibuster, covered by Wonkette. Quote, as far as it goes, Paul's explanation of why the filibuster is loved by whatever party is in the minority is accurate enough. It allows them to dig their heels in and stop a majority from passing stuff they don't like. But the conversation drives straight into nutso land when the two get to examples. For instance, Eric Bowling.
1: I know.
0: Oh my gosh.
1: I know.
0: Says, were it not for the filibuster, Senate Republicans would have no way of preventing a wholesale takeover of the government by MSNBC. Now just sit with that for a second.
1: How many former Fox assholes are sitting
0: on air talent, not just Fox employees, on air talent. Fox employees currently work at the Trump White House or within the administration.
1: Weekend Fox is third tier host is now the Secretary of Defense.
0: And it is 40. Mm-hmm. There are at least 40 former on air talent, quote unquote. Members of the staff at Fox who are now completely unqualified members of the administration because Trump watched them.
1: Because back in 2013, the problem was going to be MSNBC staff would take over
0: the government. Yeah. Yes. And this was Eric Bowling. Frankly, if you didn't have a filibuster, what would stop President Obama from appointing, say, Al Sharpton as Attorney General?
1: Or...
0: who's up for Attorney General now? Trump's fixer, stood up in the Oval Office and said, yeah, he kept me out of jail.
1: Mm-hmm. Mm-hmm.
0: What would stop President Obama from putting Rachel Maddow on the Supreme Court? To which Paul agreed that an extremist like that could easily be confirmed without the filibuster, because somehow there are no hearings or other mechanisms to keep TV people off the Supreme Court. This entire conversation, this is still Wonkette, this entire conversation is stupid anyway. Any fool knows that Rachel Maddow would head the Department of Education or something nerdy like energy. The Supreme Court is more of a Chris Hayes place. Unquote.
1: Yeah, every accusation is a confession.
0: Yeah.
1: Everyone, right down the line. Episode 240, July 11th, 2014. We talked about imaginary independence, reformicons, and Bible bitch, the mythical independent voter returned to Beltway journalism, now endowed with entirely different characteristics than the last time pundits invented him. Dinesh D'Souza, remember Dinesh D'Souza? Complained that Google wasn't directing enough traffic to his movie. So it's rigged, Blue Gal. It's all rigged. The movie I believe he was sued over. Would that be the one?
0: Mm-hmm.
1: Republicans unveiled the latest version of conservatism's perpetual reboot project, the Reformicons. Remember the Reformicons that were going to come
0: in? Were they like a yellow VW Beetle that unfolded and became a car?
1: Reformicons. Now available for Mattel.
0: Mm-hmm.
1: No, these were the people that people like, David Brooks and Arthur Brooks and other people of that ilk kept insisting were just coming right around the corner. And they're going to reform the conservative movement, and then everything is going to be awesome again. So don't worry. Just don't get your panties in a bunch. They're going to fix everything. It's going to be great. Meanwhile, the party that constantly praises tort reform was suing President Obama for allegedly being too powerful while simultaneously complaining that he refused to use his magic tyrant powers to do what Congress wouldn't do.
0: Yeah. The why won't Obama lead?
1: Why won't he lead?
0: Chorus. Yeah.
1: He's every other day. Then, of course, he's a tyrant who is
0: taking
1: no respect
0: power
1: for the Constitution.
0: Congress has not.
1: Right.
0: He's a tyrant because he's using power that Congress didn't give him.
1: Right.
0: And they're mad about that.
1: Very
0: mad. In 2013, 2014.
1: Very mad. And he's using that power because they're blocking everything he's trying to
0: on
1: do.
0: On purpose. Yes.
1: On purpose, just to sabotage him.
0: Yeah. To the point where Mitch McConnell filibustered a Republican bill on the floor of the House. July 18th, which, by the way, Saturday is July 18th. That would have been my parents' 64th wedding anniversary.
1: Yeah. Well, and today,
0: both gone now.
1: Let's say happy birthday to your mom.
0: Today's my mom's. Yeah, I was born on my mom's birthday, just like Hal Sparks was born on his mom's birthday. Mm-hmm. And so it is a wonderful day to remember mom. Mm-hmm. And my sisters and I texted each other today to say, yeah, she's up at the Rainbow Bridge because she was quite the pet hoarder. Mm-hmm. And so, you know, the divine powers that be put her where all the animals are. So she is surrounded by animals all day. And she does intake, you know, and helps the nervous ones cross the Rainbow Bridge.
1: Don't worry about it. It's going to be okay. It's going to be okay.
0: Yeah. It's just, it's a thing we do.
1: Yeah.
0: Anyway, July 18th, 2014, Republican Representative Renee Elmers explained that complex policy issues had to be translated, quote, down to a woman's level, unquote.
1: Yeah.
0: David Gregory's ratings continued their long slide toward oblivion. Michael Steele revived old myths about the mistreatment of Black Republicans.
1: Back when he was a lying Black Republican. Yep.
0: Bible bitch, that's me, took on Louis Gohmert's version of Christianity as consumer product and contrasted it with the actual teachings of Jesus as taught in Scripture.
1: No fair. No fair, blue gal. No fair remembering Scripture.
0: Well, and it's not like, you know, I see Scripture as infallible, but a lot of people who believed in Louis Gohmert do.
1: Yeah, well, and if you're going to fight on that...
0: And he's a goddamn hypocrite.
1: If you're going to fight on that battlefield, then get your ass to that battlefield.
0: Right, exactly. This was also the summer when Science Fiction University began leaking into the main show and finally flooded the main show. Mm-hmm. Discussions included Planet of the Apes, Farscape, The X-Files, Young Frankenstein, Frankenstein, Plan 9 from Outer Space, Monty Python, Starman, and many other artifacts from our shared geek culture. At some point, we also did Minecraft is Awesome.
1: We did.
0: From Middle Child.
1: We did.
0: And this remains one of our favorite lines from any movie.
2: You see, you're stupid minds. Stupid.
1: Which takes us to episode 292, July 10th, 2015. Trump arrives and Science Fiction University expands because you are not watching news. Donald Trump had entered the race, but our focus is on a larger problem. What Americans were consuming wasn't news. It was a product designed to resemble news. And Science Fiction University featured contributions from our friend Dogface Herman and discussions of A Clockwork Orange, Fringe, The War Game, Last Man on Earth, The Quiet Earth, Panic in Year Zero, and Conelrad era civil defense culture.
0: Moving on, the next week, this is a couple weeks later, I guess, because this is episode 295.
1: Mm-hmm.
0: July 17th, 2015, Science Fiction University tackled one of science fiction's most important recurring characters, mm-hmm. the President of the United States, who appears in a lot of science fiction movies.
1: Yeah, that came from a listener who said, I liked what Dogface Herman did in the last episode, and here's a list of like the top 10 presidents in science fiction, everything from Independence Day to Failsafe. Mm-hmm. And the key, what a key character a president plays in lots of science fiction plots.
0: Exactly. Mm-hmm. Meanwhile, Donald Trump was rapidly taking over the Republican Party in July of 2015. Reince Priebus tried to figure out how to manage him.
1: Yeah.
0: They should have paid him off. Should have paid him $10 million to leave.
1: I thought they were going to do that. I mean, I was writing that he is the grifter and the monster they're waiting for, that they build a perfect feeding ground for someone like him. But
0: both
1: I really
0: us.
1: Thought yeah. they would cut him a check for $120 million or $200
0: million. And give him a show on Fox.
1: And give him a show on Fox, and he'd go away. I never thought they'd be dumb enough to
0: let
1: him
0: be
1: run.
0: The nominee. Yeah. Yep. Bible Bitch discussed the moral reckoning surrounding the Confederate flag after Charleston. You may remember Charleston. We highlighted voices like Jenny Horn and Josh Clark, Southerners confronting the symbols they had once defended. And in the meantime, for comic relief, David Brooks tried to explain race to America.
1: Yeah, he's just never changes, Blue Cow. He just never changed.
0: Morning Joe continued being Morning Joe. I believe this is about the time they started doing monthly call-ins with Donald Trump.
1: Yeah, yeah.
0: And it was clearly a quid pro quo in retrospect. Mm-hmm. We recommended that you stop watching Morning Joe.
1: Mm-hmm.
0: If only Kamala Harris had listened to us, Driftglass.
1: That's what I'm saying.
0: And bonus, in the next episode, 294, we did hat tip Jake Tapper, of all people, for being the only person on any Sunday show to mention the Swift voters. Everyone else skipped over it. But the Both Sider Brigade was out in force. Also, no one bitching about the Iran deal is mentioning how many nukes Bibi Netanyahu has or how many mid-range missiles Israel sent to Iran during Iran-Contra. Guess what? Bibi Netanyahu, John Bolton, and Joe Lieberman, we said, don't run U.S. foreign policy. We said that in 2015.
1: Yeah. When the Iran deal, the good Iran deal, the Obama Iran deal, was being opposed by all these people, when the Republicans invited Netanyahu without telling Obama to come and address the Congress and sabotage and attack the elected president of the United States.
0: Yep. Yep.
1: Because that's just how deep into it they all are.
0: Mm-hmm.
1: Episode 345, that's from July 15th, 2016. We're up to 2016, Blue Gal. Conventions. Oh, who doesn't love a convention? Trumpism and the death of both siderism. Oh, if only it were true. Science Fiction University, we offered a writing prompt to our listeners. Tell us a robot story. Make it about four paragraphs long. Send it in and read it aloud before you send it to make sure it sounds correct. We compared major speeches from Barack Obama, Hillary Clinton, and John Conyers versus Donald Trump. We remembered Steve Gilliard, and we remembered the year 2004 and all that happened that year that was feeding into this year. We asked whether anyone still cared about Bill Clinton and Loretta Lynch on the tarmac, the meeting.
0: The tarmac.
1: Yeah. Yep.
0: Three syllables, Fox News, repeated endlessly, just like Benghazi and Solyndra. It is a brainwashing operation.
1: The notorious RBG finally was out of fucks, all out of fucks. This is from our friend, Mr. Charlie Pierce. At that time, quote, "This is one of those days on which I'm glad I was raised Catholic and therefore was schooled in the difference between venial and mortal sin. Because anyone who thinks that RBG's honest assessment of the vulgar talking yam is on a par with A, Antonin Scalia's hunting trips with Dick Cheney, or B, the majority in Bush v. Gore, including one justice, Scalia, whose son got a job with the administration that Papa helped install, and another, Thomas, whose wife did too, needs to seriously examine their consciences more than they did," unquote.
0: The tarmac.
1: What about the tarmac? And then he eventually says, yeah, two wrongs, etc. But that's not the point. The point is every government official, every media personality, everyone with a microphone, here comes that word that we have stopped using, should be saying what Ginsburg is saying. And once again, both siderism returned with a vengeance. This time on Meet the Press and in, surprise, surprise, David Brooks's New York Times column.
0: It's going to be Rubio. You know, that was, he had already said that by this time.
1: Going to be Rubio. Don't worry. Going to be Rubio.
0: Yep. Episode 356 on July 22nd, 2016, we covered the Republican National Convention, Driftglass.
1: You sure as hell did.
0: Ted Cruz's speech where he was booed off the stage after telling the crowd to vote their conscience. Boo!
1: Boo! Boo!
0: And he refused to endorse Trump on the on the stage of the convention. Also, AP Fact Check became a hotbed of conservative, here's that word again, controversy.
1: It's a lot of very controversial.
0: And then there was Melania Trump's outright plagiarism of Michelle Obama's 2008 speech, followed by the mad scramble by Manafort, Katrina Pearson, and her bullet necklace, remember her?
1: Uh-huh.
0: To explain it. Because, you know, the reason it happened is English is not Melania's first language.
1: Yeah, that's what happened.
0: That was their explanation. Also, it's all part of a Hillary plot.
1: Isn't everything?
0: Yeah. Hugh Hewitt blabbing about how he would make the pivot from plagiarism, you know, Melania's absolute plagiarism, to perjury because Hillary Benghazi emails.
1: Whatever happened to Hugh Hewitt? He's not.
0: He interviewed Trump 2 weeks ago.
1: That's right. He's still alive and doing his Hugh Hewitt thing.
0: Doing the toady thing. Later, Hugh Hewitt and Mark Halperin opine gassily about how heads need to roll because this kind of incompetence can't be tolerated. In the campaign, they need to fire somebody to make a point.
1: Bad staff work.
0: Of course, the person they should have fired was the first lady.
1: Oh, yeah. Yeah.
0: Well, the future first lady, right? Mm-hmm. The rest we summed up this way. Loony racist party tells everyone to be afraid. We have had a Muslim president for the last 7 years, they said. Mm-hmm. Also, there was a raving invocation by a wingnut pastor proclaiming Obama/Democrats the enemy of Christianity.
1: Yeah, this didn't happen yesterday.
0: Also, Rudy Giuliani had the longest 2 minutes hate ever, where he did from the left to the right, from the top to the bottom, and east to the west, and was just screaming the whole time.
1: And the audience loved it.
0: Every Republican said these were unqualified successes, and every normal person was horrified. It was also disgraced former GOP speechwriter day on MSNBC. David Frum and Michael Gerson asked to talk about what we're seeing here.
1: We now must leave the last blue gal birthday during the Obama administration and pick up with episode 397, her first during the Trump regime. Shall I, blue gal?
0: Go right ahead.
1: Episode 397, July 14th, 2017, Russia and Obamacare were the themes. It's presented for your convenience in bullet form. Illinois finally had a budget, which was a rare and wonderful thing, and Governor Hedge Fund responded by leaning hard right. President Stupid swears that he didn't know a thing about Donnie, Manafort, and Jared meeting with a Russian attorney who promised dirt on Hillary, but said it don't mean a thing because anyone would take that meeting. Why don't you take it from there, blue gal?
0: Okay. Remember when Jack Welch, the former General Motors CEO, was all over the internet in 2012 screaming that Obama cooked the unemployment numbers? Rich old plutocrats believe just as much crazy shit as the average GOP voter because they're watching Fox. That's why. We're back to the GOP trying to kill health care for tens of millions of Americans. The Cruz Amendment was added, which would allow insurance companies to go back to selling junk policies.
1: I'll take it from here, blue gal.
0: All right.
1: Trump's Attorney General Jefferson Beauregard redacted Sessions thinks he doesn't have to answer your damn questions about Russia, especially questions from Democrats. So far, how many times has President Jared Kushner had to amend that scary federal disclosure form that you can get 5 years for lying on?
0: Yeah. Also, the White House won't even say whether Jared Kushner has security clearance to be working in the White House.
1: Mm-hmm.
0: By the way, Mike Pence has never met Donald Trump.
1: No, never heard of the man.
0: Go ahead, Driftglass. Tell us some more.
1: Well, Sarah Huckabee Sanders claimed the White House is, quote, as transparent as humanly possible, unquote, in an off-camera briefing. Yeah. This is astonishing that he would say this, but Trump claimed he's done more in 5 months than practically any president in history. Oh, I'm sure he'll calm down and stop exaggerating once he gets it under, you know, he figures this shit out.
0: U.S. intelligence says they overheard Russian officials discussing Trump associates back in 2015.
1: Oh, my goodness.
0: And Iowa Congressman Steve Calves the Size of Cantaloupes King wants to use funding from food stamps and Planned Parenthood to pay for President Stupid's border wall.
1: Twitter
0: knows nothing about math, by the way. Yeah.
1: Twitter users that were blocked by Trump are suing him and two of his aides. Jared Kushner asked for $500 million investment from Qatar's former prime minister. He didn't get it. And you know what? A few months later, Trump encouraged a blockade of Qatar, which now includes Saudi Arabia, the United Arab Emirates, Egypt, and Bahrain, which Trump has taken credit for sparking. Kushner reportedly played a key behind-the-scenes role in shifting the U.S. posture towards Qatar. Finally,
0: because they wouldn't give him $500 million investment.
1: They wouldn't give me money, so I want my father-in-law to go over and punish them, because that's how mob families work.
0: Yeah.
1: By the way, 58% of Republicans and Republican-leaning independents think colleges hurt the country.
0: colleges hurt the country. Okay. Episode 398, July 21st, 2017, also in bullet form. After failing to destroy Illinois government and also, you know, destroy the public sector unions in Illinois that make it work, Governor Hedge Fund is coping with his failure the same way a lot of CEOs cope with fuck-ups, by firing staff, which has led to some hilarious results. One of Governor Bruce Rauner's new communications aides has argued that abortion is being used to rid the world of disabled and other unwanted persons, comparing it to Nazi Germany.
1: There we go.
0: Carl, a $45,000 a year communications specialist, was hired this week as part of sweeping changes within Bruce Rauner's administration. Carl, who goes by Brittany Klingon Carl or Brittany Klingon in online articles, is listed as the editor and publisher of Reclaiming Feminism, a conservative blog.
1: Don't worry.
0: Apparently written by a guy.
1: Yeah, a conservative guy about how women should be. But I don't think Governor Hedge Fund has anything to worry about. I'm sure he'll be reelected. You know,
0: he'll
1: I'm
0: be sure. fine.
1: He's
0: sure.
1: got this in the bag. Yeah.
0: Spicer out. Sean.
1: Bye-bye, Sean. Bye-bye.
0: Sean had to go. But, you know, he inspired some great Saturday Night Live skits. We got to admit that.
1: He sure did.
0: And now Trump's lawyer blames the Secret Service for vetting and allowing Trump Jr.'s meeting with the Russian lawyer.
1: It never happened.
0: That you know, never happened. But if it did, anybody would have taken that meeting.
1: Sure.
0: Putin's stooge, Dana Rohrabacher, where is he now, I wonder, tried to set up a virtual show trial last June to undermine a set of sanctions placed on Russia.
1: I'm sensing a theme here, Blue Gal.
0: I am too. Jeff Sessions, who lied repeatedly under oath, failed to read the fine print on his employment contract. Sessions also rolled back an Obama directive that prevented police from seizing cash and property from people suspected of crimes but not charged or convicted, obviously. Trump gave a nutso exclusive interview, Driftglass.
1: That's the important thing.
0: To Maggie Haberman and Peter Baker of the New York fucking Times, in which he repeated that anybody would have agreed to meet with a Russian attorney who promised to have dirt on their political opponent. So Don Jr. did nothing wrong.
1: Nothing wrong.
0: Except break the law.
1: My son is sinless.
0: It is very possible that Trump does not understand the difference between life insurance and health insurance. Hat tip, Anna Marie Cox. Now that repeal and slow death has died, it did. It couldn't pass the Senate thanks to John McCain's thumb. The GOP is back to repeal and fuck you. CBO says the Republican bill would leave 32 million more uninsured and double premiums over a decade.
1: Hey.
0: I wish.
1: Hey, that was it. That was almost a decade ago, Blue Gal.
0: Yeah, I wish that our premiums had only doubled.
1: Yep.
0: When we lost our subsidies. They quadrupled.
1: Which is
0: more than quadrupled.
1: Which is why you're home from work and we're doing this late at night.
0: Trump has threatened to hold health care for tens of millions of poor and working class Americans hostage to force Democrats to capitulate. Where have I heard that recently?
1: Shocking. Still shocking.
0: Tom Price and his Health and Human Services Department are using Affordable Care Act funds to undermine the Affordable Care Act. And as predicted, Mitch McConnell, ever heard of him? Donald Trump and Sarah Huckabee Sanders have begun lowering the Blame the Democrats lifeboats into the water. A voter suppression freak show began this week. Their charter is to gin up some scenario in which President Stupid didn't lose the popular vote by 3 million in 2016.
1: Which the timing is, I mean, come on. He just never, ever gives this up. And he just, he can just lie. And now the whole Republican Party's gone along with his lies.
0: Yep. Oh, yeah, they have to, or they'll never have a job in the White House and they'll be drummed out of the party.
1: Well, and when you hear them under questioning, very simple questioning, I think John Ossoff was asking, you know, who won the 2020 election? I'm not going to get into that. Well, you're obliged to be truthful. I understand that. Well, who won? I'm not going to talk about that. And they won't say out loud because then the wrath of the almighty monster.
0: They can't
1: monster.
0: Say it under oath. They can't lie under oath.
1: Right.
0: And they can't say it out loud because Trump will hear it on the TV
1: and destroy
0: and fire them.
1: Yeah.
0: Yeah. A growing incredulity in the Beltway media at exactly how completely brain dead the average Republican voter is. They cite some recent statistics. For example, 32% of Trump voters don't believe Trump Jr. had a meeting with the Russian lawyer at all about information that might be harmful to Hillary Clinton. 45% believe the meeting happened, and 24% say they're not sure, despite Trump Jr. confirming that the meeting took place.
1: And this is when the Ohio diner started showing up
0: all over,
1: because they couldn't believe that out here where we live, they are that fucking stupid. And they really are that fucking stupid.
0: The grifting continues. The military at that time was paying $130,000 a month to lease space in Trump Tower in New York City, despite Trump not spending a night there since becoming president. The military's lease in Trump Tower is far above market rate for similarly sized apartments in the luxury high-rise market. And at this time, what year did we say this was, Drift's class?
1: 2017.
0: This is 2017.
1: Mm-hmm.
0: Donald Trump demanded that the Senate rewrite its rules to permit him to govern by decree.
1: Mm-hmm. Which is
0: why. And, you know, it was only like 2 years earlier that the entire right-wing media ecosystem was calling Barack Obama a czar.
1: Oh, no, he employed czars. He was a tyrant.
0: Oh, he was a tyrant who employed czars. Yeah.
1: He employed czars, but he was a tyrant and a usurper who wasn't even born here.
0: Signing one executive order was tyranny.
1: It was a short hop to fascism or communism or somethingism. And here Trump is like saying, yeah, I just want to rule by decree. Make it so. And you know what? He finally got the Senate he wanted.
0: Mm-hmm.
1: He sure did. That brings us to episode 449, July 13th, 2018, which is about Putin, NATO, and the Rube Tube. The title was The Tribe That Rubs Shit in Their Hair, which is I stole from my own blog from a decade before this podcast. We welcomed a new fake sponsor who has since passed into memory. The Rube Tube. Do you have a sudden urgent need to filter out every other Donald Trump walkback? Are tariffs killing your family farm and you need someone to help you find the Democrat to blame? Well, the Rube Tube, your worries are over. The Rube Tube will automatically decontextualize the Republican fiasco of the day and reassemble it as a heroic saga of MAGAs saving America from the international crime bosses at the FBI. Just type in the offer code TRUMPNEW and begin to enjoy soothing 100% fact-filtered news today. The Rube Tube, it's Fox News without Shep Smith. And now Fox News is without Shep Smith.
0: That's true.
1: Trump said he won't rule out ceasing NATO military exercises in the Baltic states if Putin requests it. Well, also, hey, those Crimea sanctions look a little tight. How about we loosen them for you? Huh? Trump picked to be the number two official at NASA is James Morehart, who is currently the Senate's deputy sergeant at arms and has no experience whatsoever in space operations or technology. But I'm sure he looks the part.
0: Mm-hmm.
1: Thousands of asylum seekers will be turned away before they have an opportunity to plead their case in court under a new Trump administration immigration policy. Surprise, surprise. In a recent speech, Brett Kavanaugh, ever heard of him, described Roe versus Wade as part of the, quote, tide of freewheeling judicial creation of unenumerated rights, unquote. Couldn't have seen that coming. Robert Mueller asked a federal court in Virginia for 100 blank subpoenas in the case against Paul Manafort. And Manafort is going to go to big boy jail, but he won't be there long.
0: Uh-uh.
1: Tariffs. Sure, they sound like fun until the Trump-loving soybean farmer suddenly has no market for his produce and wants to know what the evil government's going to do about it. Mind you, this is still 2017.
0: This is the first term. Yeah.
1: U.S. government officials told four immigrant women they would have to pay for DNA tests in order to be reunited with their children who were separated from them by the Trump administration's policies.
0: It's crime against humanity, folks.
1: Yeah, one after another.
0: Episode 450, July 20th, 2018. Republicans strip funding from election security.
1: There we go.
0: The GOP killed a motion to subpoena the interpreter from Trump-Putin private meeting in Helsinki, for which there is no written record. Kids are still in cages. Sean Spicer has written a book, and he's ready for love. DH Secretary Kirstjen Nielsen doubled down on Trump's both sides defense of Charlottesville Nazis. It's not that one side is right, one side is wrong. 79% of Republicans approve of the way Trump handled his Helsinki knife his own intelligence agencies in the back press conference with Putin, while only 7% of Democrats approve. I want to meet those 7% of Democrats.
1: Yeah, me too.
0: I don't think they're Democrats, Driftglass. Mm-hmm. Devin Nunes. Remember Devin Nunes?
1: I do.
0: He spent nearly $15,000 in political donations on Boston Celtics tickets, winery tours, and trips to Las Vegas. All charges were listed as fundraising expenses.
1: That's so quaint. That is so. Yeah. You know, today we learned that the Trump teleprompter guy.
0: Oh yeah, I heard about this.
1: Made $100,000 on because he had access to speeches before the
0: event. He was betting on what Trump was going to say when he was the teleprompter guy.
1: Yeah, and he made $100,000 on this, and that's a rounding error in this administration. Mm-hmm, mm-hmm, but back mm-hmm. in the day, Devin Nunes spending $15,000 on this shit was a headline, believe it or not.
0: Trump trashed the European Union, trashed England, and left the NATO alliance in shambles. 28% of young adults age 18 to 34 say they are absolutely certain that they'll vote in the midterms, compared to 74% of senior citizens. Eric and Trump Jr. cost taxpayers nearly $250,000 in Secret Service protection for two business trips. In February 2017, the two traveled together to Dubai, Driftglass. Was it on state business? Well, yeah, it was. They had to open a golf club under the Trump brand. Trump's military parade through D.C. will cost nearly as much as the tremendously expensive canceled military exercises with South Korea that Trump once said cost a fortune. This Trump parade is expected to cost approximately $12 million. The daily White House press briefing at this point had only been held three times in the past 30 days.
1: Most transparent administration ever in history, Blue Gal.
0: Trump tweeted that his meeting with Putin was even better than his great meeting with NATO allies, while blaming the media for being rude and going crazy. Both Chuck Schumer and Nancy Pelosi unloaded on Trump, and almost no one covered it. Trump said he never considered asking Putin to extradite the 12 Russian intelligence agents charged with hacking Democratic emails. Instead, he blamed Democrats for bad defenses. Trump called Robert Mueller's probe ridiculous and a disaster for our country during his press conference with Putin. And these days, of course, he's calling Volodymyr Zelensky Putin.
1: Yeah, he's...
0: Well, he's sitting right next to him because his brain is cottage cheese. Okay. Mm-hmm. The IRS will no longer force Kochs and other groups to disclose their donors.
1: Most transparent.
0: Most transparent administration in mm-hmm. history. Mm-hmm. Mitch McConnell finally admitted he knew Russians hacked. He knew they were hacking American politicians.
1: Democrats. He knew they were hacking Democrats.
0: And he did nothing in 2016 about it.
1: And that brings us to episode 502. That was from July 12th in 2019, the title of which was Breaking the Fourth Estate by Breaking the Fourth Wall. Governor J.B. Pritzker, our new governor at the time, disinvited the banned Confederate Railroad from the Illinois State Fair because the Confederate flag is a symbol of, quote, murder, rape, and treason, unquote.
0: There was a band called Confederate Railroad?
1: Yeah. And he said, fuck off. And, of course, everybody, you know, all the Republicans in town lost their mind, and he said, I don't give a shit. They're not coming. So that was like, we're like, oh, he's a good one. Oh, okay. This guy, yeah, all right. Our congressman at the time, Rodney Davis, floated his own unique theory of why there are so few Republican women in Congress. He blamed, wait for it, Nancy Pelosi. You're going to have to follow this because the reasoning in this is very intricate and stupid. This is from WCIA in Champaign, Illinois. Quote, there are too few members of our Republican conference that are women. or African-American or a minority, Davis told a group of women on Monday. I get asked a lot, what do you think as a Republican with the fact that you have many fewer women in your conference today than you ever have? He continued, and this is where it gets weird, folks. I like to remind people that it is Nancy Pelosi who in many cases spent millions of dollars to elect a male Democrat over a female Republican in swing districts. Damn
0: she's
1: her.
0: She's supposed to just put her pocketbook away when a female Republican is running.
1: Right. That's what she should do to support women. She shouldn't
0: support
1: try
0: women.
1: To get.
0: She should let. Yeah. Oh,
1: yeah.
0: Oh,
1: that's former Congressman Rodney Davis, folks. That's that. I believe we referred to him as inert carbon Rodney Davis.
0: Yes, we did.
1: Donald Trump's innovation was breaking the fourth wall of Republican politics. And we talked over the years sort of in-depth analysis of what is he doing and the Republican Party and to the media. And this was one of those podcasts. For decades, it's been established protocol in the media to let David Brooks gas on about an entirely imaginary wish fulfillment beltway Republican Party while conspicuously not noticing what the actual Republicans were doing and saying out here in the real world. These fourth wall breaks freaked out the mainstream media because according to their mythology, no such Republican constituency for such overt racism, hypocrisy, conspiracy mongering, and pathological lying could possibly exist. It's just impossible that those people exist out there. And so each time Trump did something monstrous, they pronounced his candidacy doomed. And yet, each time he did it, he just got stronger because he understood the Republican base, and the mainstream media has been lying about the Republican base for as long as I can remember.
0: And he ran against the mainstream media very consciously. Yeah,
1: he did. He ran against the Republican establishment, against Jeb, and against the mainstream media who were lying to you. And they were and still are, but not in the way that he represented.
0: Mm-hmm.
1: Now, we believe the reason the media freak out over Democrats in disarray is that some candidates and elected officials, this is back in 2019, specifically Elizabeth Warren and AOC, are also breaking the fourth wall in their own way. They're telling the truth and they're telling it unvarnished. And that just blows the media's mind. You're not supposed to talk.
0: This is 8 years before Zohran Mamdani too.
1: Yeah. And you're not supposed to talk about politics or politicians that way. You're not supposed to call them liars when they're liars or traitors when they're traitors or racist when they're racist. That's the rule. Now, right after this, Tennessee Governor Bill Lee declared tomorrow to be Nathan Bedford Forrest Day. In case you didn't know, this Forrest was the first Grand Wizard of the KKK, a ruthless, murderous traitor and domestic terrorist. A State Department official, intelligence official, resigned in protest after the White House blocked portions of his written congressional testimony on climate change and its threat to national security. Rod Schoonover spoke before the House Intelligence Committee in June that climate change is a possibly catastrophic threat to national security, but the White House would not let him submit evidence and data supporting his assessments.
0: The White House correspondent for Breitbart has joined the Trump administration. Michelle Moons will work in the Office of Domestic Policy Counsel.
1: Aw. Trump violated the First Amendment by blocking people on Twitter who criticized or mocked him, a federal appeals court ruled. And a federal appeals court dismissed an emoluments lawsuit against Trump. All three judges on the panel were, surprise, surprise, appointed by Republican presidents.
0: So no emoluments against Trump.
1: No.
0: All right. July 15th, 2019, we launched Science Fiction University as a standalone podcast with episode one, Ubik versus Inception. On July 19th, 2019, we did episode 503, the GOP's continued sliding into out and proud, full-blown public racism has led to a bumper crop of both-siderism and flat-out denialism from all the usual suspects. President Donald Trump directed tweets saying, go back, go back to where you came from, mm-hmm. to four Democratic congresswomen of color. Rodney Davis had no comment. And the subsequent send her back chants were made by the MAGA crowd at a North Carolina rally. Go back.
1: But
0: Marco Rubio responded, the tweet was wrong and the chant last night grotesque. The left-wing politicians and many in the media demanding outrage are self-righteous hypocrites. And the outrage and response cycle allows for only two sides and demands you pick or else. It's a stupid game that I refuse to play. I don't want to have to pick between it's wrong to say go back to a black woman, congressional candidate.
1: Well, this is the same dilemma that is now writ large with the entire Republican Party. They can't tell the truth anymore.
0: No.
1: Or Donald Trump will annihilate them.
0: Right.
1: And so they make up these weird word salad excuses about it. This is a game. I'm not going to play it. I'm not going to answer your question. You're just looking for, you know, quick hits for the internet. You're just trying to make me look stupid. No, you are stupid and you're a liar. And that's why you won't answer the question like who won the 2020 election?
0: Yeah. Noted Daily Wire scumbag Matt Walsh weighed in to blame both sides. Mitch McConnell at the time said, all of us need to lower the temperature. Send her back was the chant in North Carolina.
1: Yep.
0: Human stool sample Noah Rothman, also at the time the most punchable face on television. Trump is committed to racial antagonism. So too are the squad in their own special way. Responsible voices are cowed. No one is going to intervene in this blood sport. And it's all going to get so much worse. Because equally to blame are the women of color of the squad.
1: Right. The fascists and the people opposing fascists are the arsonists and the fire department are pretty much the same thing.
0: Yeah.
1: Doing pretty much the same stuff, you know. And don't make me choose between them. I refuse to play that game.
0: Matt Schlapp. Remember Matt Schlapp?
1: Vividly.
0: He took a break out of ogling and rubbing up against men in a bar to say, no one should be bullied. This must stop. Stop saying you're going to impeach the motherfucker. Stop saying Pelosi marginalizes you because of her bigotry. Stop making Jews feel unsafe. Stop comparing law enforcement to Nazis. Just stop.
1: Stop. Just stop. Now, wasn't Matt Schlapp part of the original riot, the Brooks Brothers riot in 2000?
0: That Roger Stone sent him down to Florida.
1: Yeah. So these people they just never go away. They just, until they're taken out, like Lindsey Graham, toes up, they never leave. And they always find work on the right because there's always money for fascists.
0: There's always money. There's always money to support that. Yep. Future resistance hero Liz Cheney had a word to say. Our opposition to our socialist colleagues. Okay. Our opposition to our socialist colleagues is not about race, gender, religion. It's about their dangerous policies. They aim to steal power from the people and give to the government. They embrace anti-Semitism, open borders, late-term abortion, and always blame America.
1: Mm-hmm.
0: Yeah. So we're just battling in a arena of ideas like open borders. Yeah. Okay. Steve Scalise said, tonight's disapproval resolution, which there was a resolution to disapprove of Donald Trump saying this, but it serves no one and fixes nothing. It divides our nation and distracts us from addressing the issues the American people sent us here to solve. It's time House Democrats start focusing on the real problems facing Americans instead of their own.
1: Well,
0: the head of your party, Steve Scalise.
1: Yeah.
0: Is saying, go back. And the mob is saying, send her back.
1: And you will notice that the more over time, this is what we found so interesting about digging through our archives, that the themes are just always there. They're always the same. The only thing that changes is the tempo and escalation. The crazier and more dangerous and more violent and more piggish and more racist Donald Trump becomes, the more the both sides do it brigade becomes absolutely a fetish because they can't blame Trump for being Trump. They can't blame Republican voters for putting him in office.
0: For being racist.
1: They can't blame Republican voters for being Republican voters.
0: Yeah.
1: So you have to find a way to not address the issue at all. And you do that by blaming both sides. And the more Trump becomes a monster, clearly is a monster, the more people in and around him and people who are just stepping out of the party but can't really leave the party programming in their brain behind becomes more and more kind of hysterical. And an automatic reaction every time Trump does something terrible is both sides. And you can watch this happen over time which is why we say both sides do it is the big lie. Mm-hmm. It is the enabling lie. It's the load-bearing lie that makes all the other lies possible. So this brings us to episode 554, July 10th,

0: And that's when I began to smell rat in the Bulwark universe. Bret Stephens was still getting paid to write ridiculous crap at the New York fucking Times. So this is not the cancel culture I was promised, because he still has a goddamn job. Because, you know, sure, Trump is bad, but quote, the more serious problem today comes from the left, from liberal elites who, when tested, lack the courage of their liberal convictions, from so-called progressives whose core convictions were never liberal to begin with, from administrative types at nonprofits and corporations who, with only vague convictions of their own, don't want to be on the wrong side of a PR headache, unquote.
1: That's a lot of words, Driftglass.
0: Yeah.
1: I don't think they mean anything.
0: Well, they mean that the real problem is the left, Blue Gap.
1: That's all it means.
0: That's all it means.
1: And that there are elites in institutions here that are somehow protecting themselves.
0: Yeah, they don't. They're,
1: so what?
0: They're doing DEI stuff to avoid a bad PR thing. And that's the real problem. If this is David Brooks, you know, Trump's a monster, but, you know, there was a speech code at Brown University. And isn't that just about as bad, Blue Gal? Isn't that just about as bad? And at this point, I was writing about this stuff like every day. And you could see it happening in front of you. That was the weird part. You could see
1: the whole Trump is bad, but.
0: Sure, Trump is bad, but the left.
1: The line. Yeah.
0: And I hearken back to the very first joke I told on the internet.
1: Yes. Yeah.
0: Which is about Dick Cheney and, you know, homeless veterans and burning kittens. And the first three words out of Cokie Roberts' mouth were, but the Democrats. Yeah. That lie has never changed.
1: Yeah.
0: And there is no force on earth that can stop these people from repeating it over and over again, other than Democrats taking over everything and firing these assholes. Now, brother Charlie Pierce had this to say about what was going on in the world at that time. Quote, Mark McKinnon is on Morning Joe talking about how he and W won in 2000 on a platform of restoring honor and dignity to the White House. And Cleo, Muse of History, and I are vomiting in impeccable harmony, unquote. Yeah. Kanye, Elizondo, Mountain Dew, Herbert, Camacho, West announced he's running for president on the they're using vaccines to put chips in us ticket. Whatever happened to that young man? Trump threatens universities' tax-exempt status. Our children must be educated, not indoctrinated. From Twitter, too many universities and school systems are about radical left indoctrination, not education. Therefore, I am telling the Treasury Department to re-examine their tax-exempt status. Again, using the power of his office to punish his enemies. It's all he's ever been about, and getting rich. Dr. Anthony Fauci, remember him, advised states having a serious problem with a surge in coronavirus cases to seriously look at shutting down. Another, 1.3 million workers filed new claims for state unemployment benefits last week. That was the 14th straight week of declines. More than 48 million people have now filed for unemployment benefits for the first time in the past 16 weeks. Lieutenant Colonel Alexander Vindman will retire from the U.S. Army after more than 21 years of military service over a, quote, campaign of bullying, intimidation, and retaliation by Donald Trump. Donald Trump strongly implied during this time that he's ready to pardon Roger Stone, and he would go on to pardon Roger Stone in December of 2020. Trump administration officially notified the U.N. that it will withdraw from the World Health Organization in the middle of a pandemic.
1: Yeah. Episode 555, July 17th, 2020, Driftglass landed in Twitter jail again. That was the lead story.
0: It was. It was in the New York Times.
1: Yeah, no, it wasn't. And this time it was over literally nothing.
0: Nothing. Just nothing. And I was banned for life. I was banned for life.
1: Yeah. From Twitter.
0: And then I appealed.
1: You know, at some point we had to leave Twitter for some reason.
0: We left voluntarily, but I appealed twice and they told me, you've used up all your appeals. You're never getting back in. I appealed again like 8 months later and said, oh, yeah, that was a mistake. Come on back to Twitter. So then now we're gone.
1: Mary Weiss, ever heard of her?
0: Yeah.
1: And Andrew Sullivan have quit their jobs at being terrible at the New York Times and the New York Magazine to form a new band, the Cavilling Wilburys. That was Driftglass writing.
0: I thought that was kind of fun.
1: Yeah, that's good. The U.S. surpassed 3,600,000 confirmed COVID cases. The day before, the U.S. set another world record with more than 75,600 new coronavirus cases in a single day. Another 1,000 dead in a day. 25 individual states and Walmart, Target, and CVS all have mask mandates July 17th of 2020.

0: but there is still no national plan, no national strategy, not even a national face mask mandate. Mika Brzezinski had to announce he is way worse than anyone thought he would be. We never thought that we would be seeing this. Nobody did.
1: Nobody could have predicted this, Blue Gal. Nobody could have predicted it.
0: You know, she was doing Trump Tower fashion shows.
1: Yeah.
0: Back when he was just a New Yorker.
1: Mm-hmm.
0: Thomas Sowell was on Mark Levin's Fox News White Power Hour telling his viewers that the concept of systemic racism has no meaning, that the left's use of that phrase recalls propaganda tactics of Joseph Goebbels, and that if this goes on, the United States could reach a point of no return. Another 1.3 million people filed for unemployment the week before, the 17th straight week that new claims exceeded 1 million people. A White House coronavirus task force document shows 18 states are in the red zone for COVID-19 cases, with more than 100 new cases per 100,000 population last week. That was the week before July 17, 2020.
1: Mm-hmm.
0: Paul Krugman wrote, quote, "The Trump administration is trying to solve the pandemic by suppressing information. It's both unbelievable and totally predictable. This is the first time this has happened in modern U.S. epidemic history. U.S. coronavirus data has already disappeared after the Trump administration shifted control from CDC to Health and Human Services. The CDC.gov hospital capacity dashboard has gone dark. The director has said CDC still has access to the data, but apparently the public no longer does. Trump won't sign a COVID-19 relief bill unless it has a tax cut for the rich." From the Washington Post, "Who would kick millions off health insurance in the middle of a pandemic? Yes, Trump."
1: Now, that's roughly the first decade of Blue Gal's birthday episodes. It covers Democratic infighting, Mitt Romney's London venture, a global pandemic, open authoritarianism, the launch of Science Fiction University. And if you look back over time, like we've done, the details change, the recurring cast of villains changes every so often, but the through lines, the media failure, Republican radicalization, the struggle to tell the truth, the war on facts and the war on truth, is remarkably consistent. So, if you're ready for 2021 through 2026, join us again next week for part two of Blue Gal's birthday break and bask in the glory that is our remembering what happened before today.
0: Yeah.
1: One other thing I'd like to mention is that having gone through these archives, if you live through this time and you voted for Donald Trump again for office, you're dead to me forever.
0: Yeah. Yeah.
1: If you voted for him against Joe Biden in 2020, you are dead to me forever because you are an unsalvageable human garbage thing. Mm-hmm. You are an enemy of democracy because Joe Biden on his worst day is better than Trump on his best day. Kamala Harris on her worst day would have been 1,000 times better than Donald Trump on his best day. And to vote, having lived through this shit, going back to vote for him again and again and again and again is unforgivable.
0: Yep, it is unforgivable.
1: There's no excuse involved. Again, if you were dumb enough to vote for him in 2016 and support him in 2017 because you're a rube and you get all your information through Fox News and hate radio while you're out on the fucking tractor and you have no idea what the rest of the world's doing or is like, okay, I can forgive you being that fucking stupid. But after a decade of this, you're still back in the sky. You are an enemy of democracy, and you deserve to be treated as the enemy.
0: But, Driftglass, if they didn't vote for Trump, they'd have to vote for someone with a vagina.
1: I know. And that's
0: a bridge too far. They can't do it. How could they have a choice? That's not a choice.
1: A fate worse than death, Blue Gal. Mm-hmm. A fate worse than death. Yeah.
0: So next week, part two, and it'll be a No Fair Remembering Stuff on Tuesday.
1: Mm-hmm.
0: And we'll see you then. Each week, we post to our Patreon page and website an internet kitty sent in by you, the listeners. This week's internet kitty, once again, is a beautiful dog named Ruby. Ruby's human says that Ruby is an older gal who has recently had a successful surgery on her eyelid, but I'll spare you the details. And of course, Ruby Eats Freshly Poured Pet Food, our fake sponsor. Whether you serve pet store perfection or dollar store dreck, your pet will expect no sympathy while recovering from eyelid surgery and simply ask that the food they eat be only freshly poured. Oh my.

0: 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We love hearing from you. 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Thank you to everyone so far who has donated something in honor of my birthday.
1: Yes.
0: It's not too late. Between these two shows is plenty, the perfect time.
1: Plenty of time.
0: 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I thank you for all the love and good wishes out there. 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
1: And if you wish to do it some other way, there's a gourmet coffee guideline you could follow. 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This is actually the job we do every week with your help and support. And we've been doing it, as you know, for 16 years now. And we're going to drag you through the last six of those years next week. You can also help us continue to grow by sharing the show on social media. I know a lot of you do that. I know the Bob Seska listeners, and Nicole Sandler listeners, and Brad Friedman listeners.
0: And when are you going to be in Hal Sparks?
1: Next week. Next week. I think next Monday. Going to be on Hal Sparks' show. I have to follow Bob Seska, which is like the worst thing in the world, because Bob's amazing.
0: I don't know why Hal doesn't just have both of you on for the whole 2 hours. But
1: I don't know why he doesn't just, you know, take a nap and we'll just do the show for him like 3 days a week.
0: Cannot take a nap.
1: Yeah. But we have gotten so many crossover listeners from other places who discovered us through those sources. So we're incredibly grateful to those hosts for having us on. And we're glad that you're joining us. And we hope that you're finding something useful in the conversations we do every week. So if you can, if you love this podcast, introduce it to a friend. They might just hit it off. And thank you for helping us spread the word.
0: Hey, Driftglass, how are the internet kitties doing this week?
1: Well, Blue Gal, as the internet kitties say,
2: You see? Your stupid minds. Stupid. Stupid.
1: And happy birthday, Blue Gal.
0: Thank you, Driftglass.
1: Love you.
0: Love you, too. Bye. Best thing.

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3: ICE agents have shot and killed two more motorists. I'm Bill Newman for the Civil Liberties Minute. In Houston, ICE agents shot and killed Lorenzo Salgado Araujo, a 52-year-old father of three who had lived in the country for 35 years, ran a construction business, and was driving to work when ICE agents fatally shot him. He had not been the target of any ICE investigation. In Biddeford, Maine, ICE agents shot and killed Johann Sebastian Guerrero, also not the target of any investigation. Mr. Guerrero was 26 years old, married with a 3-year-old daughter. Both wife and daughter watched in horror as he took his last breaths. In both cases, the ICE agents were not wearing body cams. In these stops, DHS claims, here we go again, that the cars were being weaponized, the precise claim they made when its agents shot and killed Renee Nicole Good in Minneapolis, followed by the killing of Alex Preddy. Across the country, ICE agents are rushing to meet their arrest quotas, the overwhelming majority of the people they are detaining having no criminal record. As ICE agents flood our streets, these deaths are the devastating, predictable result. Full and independent reviews of the killings are required. Full access to all evidence by local investigators, that's essential. And ICE's lawless and fatal operations must end. Today. Now. The Civil Liberties Minute is made possible by the ACLU, because freedom can't protect itself.
4: You're listening to the American Democracy Minute, keeping your government by and for the people. President Donald Trump addresses the nation on election security Thursday, June 16th at 9 p.m. Eastern. There are few details, but he's expected to speak on election machine security and will likely push the restrictive Save America Act. The timing is notable given the abrupt removal of three members of the U.S. Election Assistance Commission July 9th. A key function of the EAC is testing of voting machines and sharing that testing with state and local election officials. We've also reported that July 8th, the FBI surged 260 intelligence agents to complete the examination of Fulton County, Georgia's ballots and election records by July 17th. That followed an FBI seizure of voting machines in Puerto Rico in 2025, after which the Office of the Director of National Intelligence attempted to prove a conspiracy theory that the Dominion voting system's machines were vulnerable to foreign hacking. ODNI told Politico in February that analysts found, quote, extremely concerning cybersecurity and operational deployment practices that pose a significant risk to U.S. elections, unquote. Reputable election security experts remain skeptical that such vulnerabilities exist, noting that voting machines are controlled by local election officials and not connected to the internet. No widespread fraud has ever been found in the 2020 or subsequent elections. We have more at AmericanDemocracyMinute.org.
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6: It's Thursday, July 16, 2026.
7: If both of the region's major oil export routes were to be shut simultaneously, it could cripple global trade in ways that this war has so far not seen.
8: Iran threatens to shut down another key oil and gas shipping route.
9: If species do not have homes, they cannot be protected from extinction.
8: Trump administration is trying to dismantle the Endangered Species Act. Plus,
10: 2026 is already the nation's worst year for cases of the diarrhea-causing parasite.
8: RFK Jr.'s cuts to the CDC not helping in cyclospora outbreak.
6: All of that explosive crap and more straight ahead from BradBlog.com. I'm Brad Friedman.
8: And I'm Desi Doyen.
6: Stand by for 6 minutes of independent green news, politics, analysis, and snarky comment.
11: Hey, America, how you feeling? Good? Is your tummy okay?
6: This is your Green News Report.
11: Well, enjoy it while it lasts.
6: Okay, Desi Doyen, as far as I can tell, you have got nothing cheery at all in today's Green News Report, so let's have it.
8: Okay, well, first up, there's no end in sight for Donald Trump's war on Iran, and the Strait of Hormuz is effectively closed again. Iran on Wednesday threatened to shut down the other vital Middle East shipping route for oil and gas, the Bab el-Mandeb gateway to the Red Sea. Now, Trump has retreated from his vow to levy an illegal 20% toll on all ships transiting the Strait of Hormuz after Gulf leaders pushed back. Then he claimed that he was always against the idea anyway.
6: Sure he was.
8: Trump also again threatened to bomb civilian infrastructure like power plants and bridges, which can be considered a war crime.
6: Plus, it'll also win hearts and minds.
8: Heat domes are baking the U.S. and Europe again, the third in 6 weeks, exacerbating wildfires and pollution. Heat domes are weather patterns that stall over a region, intensifying impacts and trapping smoke from distant wildfires close to the ground. In Europe, the heat and tinder dry vegetation are fueling raging wildfires in Greece, Spain, and France. Drought and heat have warmed the rivers in France that are used to cool nuclear reactors, forcing those reactors to again shut down in the middle of record power demand due to the extreme heat.
6: Great.
8: A massive heat dome is broiling North America, with miserably high temperatures across two-thirds of the U.S., intensifying more than 830 wildfires burning in Canada that have turned the skies of Toronto an apocalyptic orange.
6: Wow.
8: Hazardous smoke from fires in both Canada and Minnesota is causing severe air pollution in the Midwest and eastern U.S. Exposure to wildfire smoke is linked to heart and lung disease, plus higher risk of Alzheimer's disease and dementia in older adults. And heat is the number one cause of weather-related deaths in the United States. A growing body of research links high temperatures to increased accident rates at workplaces and upticks in violent crime. The current heat dome is also intensifying severe storms and flash floods in central Texas.
6: Those floods in Texas are amazing.
8: Yes, truly stunning. Meanwhile, the Centers for Disease Control has still been unable to trace the source of that unprecedented outbreak of intestinal illness caused by the parasite Cyclospora that has now expanded to at least 31 states. It's found on contaminated fresh produce and in water. CDC used to monitor for Cyclospora in the food supply, but a year ago this month, Trump Health and Human Services Secretary Robert F. Kennedy removed it from the federal government's mandatory program monitoring pathogens in the food supply.
6: Who needs it?
8: In other news, the White House late last week moved to dismantle the Endangered Species Act, which over the last 50 years has saved iconic species like the American bald eagle. The administration is seeking to severely curtail the meaning of the word harm under the law, so that it means only the direct killing or injury of an individual animal or plant.
6: Wow.
8: So destroying a species nest or its home or bulldozing its entire habitat.
6: That's all fine.
8: That would all be okay, despite a U.S. Supreme Court ruling establishing that the word harm includes species habitat. Environmental groups are likely to sue to stop the rollback. Tara Zuardo of the Center for Biological Diversity tells the Green News Report that the Trump administration's efforts would be a death knell for the Endangered Species Act.
12: The primary driver of extinction is habitat degradation, habitat modification, because without a home, species can't live. So if we don't have protection of habitat, if harm does not include harm to habitat, then we cannot protect species effectively under the Endangered Species Act. It's almost as though the law doesn't exist.
6: Told you there wasn't a lot of happy news today.
8: Sorry.
6: For much more on all of those delightful stories and more, check out our website at greennews.bradblog.com. I'm Brad Friedman.
8: And I'm Desi Doyen.
6: And this has been your Green News Report. Don't worry.

This is a science podcast for July 16th, 2026. I'm Sarah Crespi. First this week, we continue our coverage of USAID's cuts. This time, we focus on one of the largest recipients of aid, Malawi. Contributing correspondent Catherine Offord talks about her trip to the country and efforts there to strengthen health infrastructure in the wake of funding shocks. Next on the show, researcher Colin Terabim discusses what might be the first detection of an atmosphere on a rocky exoplanet, only 50 light years away.

0: At the beginning of 2025, the U.S. government put a stop to work by USAID, the United States Agency for International Development, pausing funding and support for health initiatives and poverty reduction work around the world. In Malawi, it's estimated that about $100 million in aid was lost, and more cuts have happened since then. As part of a series of news stories exploring the impact of USAID cuts, this week, contributing correspondent Catherine Offord writes about her visit to Malawi and how the health system is coping with these changes in funding. Hi, Catherine. Welcome to the podcast.
1: Hi. Thanks very much for having me.
0: So in June, a year ago, in 2025, you wrote about child malnutrition following the USAID cuts in Nepal. And now you're writing about Malawi a year later, basically 18 months after the cuts. You know, how does moving forward in time and looking at kind of the longer tail to these changes force you or demand that you kind of write a different story?
1: So last year, when we were writing about the impacts of USAID cuts, we were really looking at these immediate effects. It was such a shock to many of these countries that had been depending on aid that there was this sort of an immediate loss of programs overnight in communities that had depended on them, and no time really for anyone to respond in a meaningful way at the national community level. So that first series of stories last year was really just looking at that direct fallout. A year later, obviously, there has been much more time to think about what these cuts mean, to understand that they are long term, also for other countries to start pulling back on foreign aid as well. So it's not just USAID now. We've also seen the UK, for example, and some other countries announce cuts to their foreign aid programs as well. So this new series of stories was really trying to look at how countries are adapting to that sort of seismic shift in the aid landscape more generally.
0: Going to Malawi here, what has kind of been the role of USAID and NGOs and kind of international aid in the healthcare system there, and what's been cut back?
1: So Malawi is one of the most aid-dependent countries when it comes to health funding. They've consistently had more than half of their health spending supplied by external donors. And that's been recognized as a vulnerability for a long time, but it has nevertheless been the status quo for a while.
0: What have been the consequences over the past year to the way people receive healthcare, the way that it's paid for? Like, what are kind of the on the ground changes that have happened?
1: Organizations or agencies like USAID have been funding all sorts of health programs across the sector. And that includes services like taking medicines and counseling services out to rural communities. I think one of the really important things with Malawi's health sector is that it's supporting a huge rural population. So a lot of the people who are accessing health services are quite a long way away from government facilities. Some 80% of the population lives in these rural areas. And you can imagine just how difficult that is, especially when perhaps roads aren't great or the weather makes it difficult to travel or people don't have the resources perhaps to buy fuel to drive themselves places, just how big that challenge of getting healthcare to people is. This is an area where NGOs have typically played a big role. And so some of the projects that USAID was supporting were exactly that. They were bringing maternal and child healthcare, whether that was prenatal counseling, family planning services, out to these rural communities that might not otherwise have accessed them at their nearest government health center.
0: You actually visited Malawi for this story, and you describe kind of the very beginnings of a health center in a village. Can you talk about what that looks like and how it would kind of fill in some of these gaps if it actually got completed?
1: Yes. So there are government centers across the country. And the smallest unit, if you like, is what's known as a primary healthcare center. So that's just a really sort of basic rural hospital or health center that's providing some of these essential services, assistance with childbirth, etc. A big problem for a lot of people is that that center is really far away. And so mothers might have to walk for hours. They might have trouble getting there in an emergency during labor, for example. And so the community we visited was trying to respond to some of these challenges, which existed incidentally before the USAID cuts. I don't want to imply that this is all something that just came out of nowhere last year. But they were trying to respond to that by essentially crowdfunding their own clinic. And so they started this project a couple of years ago. They started discussing fundraising for it, and they started actually building it last year. So when we visited, they'd managed to create the building itself. There was a roof and a division into several different rooms inside. It's still a very long way from being finished. But what I found most interesting about it was that it's already being used and it's already helping in some ways, because before this, these health sessions had been carried out outside under a tree. And if it rained, they had to cancel the session. And if it was too hot, they had to cancel the session. So already having this kind of construction site is something that's providing use to the community.
0: And sessions is like education for on maternal health or vaccines, or, you know, kind of informing the community about initiatives that they can get involved in.
1: That's right. These are the kind of sessions that happen at these sort of rural health posts, which don't reach the level of what would be offered at a primary healthcare center.
0: What are the big changes that have been seen in Malawi in provision of healthcare or support for child and maternal health in the wake of the withdrawal of USAID?
1: So it's been a big cut. And one of the major victims, I suppose, was a program that was called Momentum, which was supporting outreach to these rural communities for women and children's health. So in the district that this clinic is being constructed in, this program, which was run by NGOs, was going out into these communities and really helping get hospital staff, get district health staff out to these places to provide these services like prenatal counseling, like family planning services. And because transport and logistics are such a huge issue with these rural communities, the lack of that program now has basically meant the closure of a lot of those programs. It's meant that it's much harder for staff to get out and see what's going on in communities, to advise women to come to hospital for their appointments, to make sure they know what they're going to do if they see any red flags during pregnancy, for example. So although that might sound sort of a little intangible, it's had a real impact on how that health system is able to support women and children, because it means now that these hospitals are not seeing people in the community. A lot of the people in the healthcare centers we spoke to said that they were really concerned about this, because it essentially means you don't know what's going on until it becomes an emergency. And so you're not seeing people where you might be able to catch complications in pregnancy. You're not able to give people advice. You're just seeing people when there's an absolute crisis and you have to get them to healthcare right now. And it just makes things very dangerous.
0: What are some of the initiatives that are kind of spinning up to address the gaps that have been reduced or the gaps that have never been addressed?
1: Malawi has discussed in the past various ways it might be able to raise more of its own funds. This has been a long-standing debate in the early 2000s, and many other countries in Africa committed to what's known as the Abuja Declaration, where they said that they would commit 15% of their budget to the healthcare sector. That hasn't happened. At the moment, it's sort of 9 to 10% most of the time. And so even though this vulnerability in aid has been known for a long time, or this dependency on aid, I should say, I think this year, in last year, there's just been much more discussion about how to actually achieve that. So some of the plans that were actually drawn up by previous governments are now being accelerated, if you like, by the current government as a way to start making more money from their own resources. So that includes things like raising taxes on people, both sort of general taxes on income, but also maybe specific taxes on, say, alcohol purchases. It includes things like creating a specialized national health fund where money would be ring-fenced so that that money has to be spent on the health sector. It includes discussions of national health insurance. There are also a lot of discussions about how perhaps to try and get the private sector involved. Perhaps partnerships with the private sector can help sort of inject some immediate investment into services for the public patients as well.
0: There are things that have been put in motion since this happened, but they're still pretty early on. You know, can you talk a little bit about those reforms?
1: Among the things that are happening now at hospitals, for example, are what's known as integration of services. So perhaps previously they were running outreach clinics to a particular community. On one day, they might go and provide family planning. On another day, they might go and provide childhood immunizations, for example. There has been an effort to try and integrate those services so that you're doing more at a particular time. So maybe when you see a mother about prenatal counseling, perhaps you also give her HIV counseling at the same time, for example. Obviously, that can only do so much because you still need to get the people to the place, but that's one effort. Another thing hospitals are doing has been to open paying wards that could subsidize public services. This has been quite a controversial idea, obviously, because there are fears that this could lead to a sort of two-tier health system where if you pay, you're getting better access to healthcare. The idea is that these wards would simply be less crowded, perhaps a bit more comfortable, but that the quality of services you would receive would be the same. We did speak to a couple of hospitals that had opened paying wards. They are generating quite a bit of money, maybe tens of thousands of dollars a month even. So there is money there. a lot of the money might be going to pay debts, for example, at the hospital. It's not so much that it can really fill the gap, either by the cuts in USAID or by existing problems. A major problem at health facilities in Malawi is that government funding arrives late. So you might be expecting part of your budget in January and you don't actually get it to March. So you're not able to carry out some of the things you'd plan to carry out. So in that sense, the paid wards have helped with that a little bit as well. At least you know you're getting kind of consistent funding rather than this gap funding. But it's still, they said, not enough to sort of replace what has gone. And a lot of services, especially these outreach services, are not happening as they were before.
0: There's a kind of a sense that they need to source more funding internally in the country. But is that feasible? Because there's not a lot of money floating around, it sounds like.
1: Yeah, I think that's the big concern, right? That a lot of people use the word squeezed to describe how a lot of Malawians were feeling about some of these changes. I think there is widespread recognition that this is something that has to happen. I mean, the country has to fund itself domestically. It can't afford to be dependent on aid that comes from external sources and could be withdrawn at any minute. But it's going to be incredibly difficult, and it's not clear actually how much money that's going to be able to raise. Sort of complicating matters further is the fact that with the withdrawal of USAID and other donors, a lot of foreign money has disappeared from the country's sort of revenue as well. And so that economic shock of losing all that money is also making things harder for people. You have compounding factors like the conflict in Iran, which has driven up fuel prices. So all of these things are kind of coming together in a perfect storm to actually make it much harder for some of those domestic resources to be mobilized.
0: You talk in your story, though, about the idea of paying the money to the government rather than NGOs if the money is coming in from foreign donors or foundations or other routes. Like, how is that change kind of looked at? You know, because before, an NGO had expertise and could kind of set up these networks of whatever was needed. Doing it through the government seems like it might be trickier, but also maybe less expensive.
1: This is a huge conflict and something that came up again and again when we were there. Historically, it wasn't that unusual for people to give money directly to the government, but there were sort of a string of scandals in the 2000s, 2010s that meant that a lot of donors actually turned away from that and started funneling money through these international NGOs and international agencies that would basically perform the work on the ground, would report back to those donors. And some people would say, operate almost sometimes in parallel to the government. The downsides of that are government would say that NGOs tend to spend more money on overheads. Perhaps they are responding more to donor priorities than to government priorities. If there's not good alignment between government efforts and NGO efforts, it means that you're actually perhaps wasting money or you're being inefficient. So the government now is really pushing to draw up these bilateral or direct agreements with other countries and with philanthropic organizations and other donors as well, to make sure that money is going to government priorities and can basically strengthen government systems rather than some organization that might be there one day and not the next.
0: You also mentioned that the US is not completely cut off funding to Malawi. It's just doing it in different ways in your story. Can you talk about that?
1: Towards the end of last year, in the beginning of this year, the US started drawing up these MOUs, these memoranda of understanding with countries that it had cut off aid to. And Malawi was one of those countries. And the idea essentially is that it's putting money into the health sector in return for that country also putting up its own money for the health sector and unknown conditions. And I say unknown because a lot of the text of these MOUs has not been published. We've seen some drafts of leaked MOUs from some countries, but not Malawi. And they've been quite controversial. Some of them include text about deals concerning minerals, for example, in the country, or health data. There's been a lot of controversy. Some countries have sort of flat out refused to sign them, or they've stalled after public knowledge sort of led to outrage about the contents of these deals. Malawi has not released its text. There's been a lot of pressure in the country from civil society organizations for the text to be released, but so far to no avail. The government officials I spoke to on the whole said that this was just what needed to happen, and they wanted to give their word that this was in the interest of the country. But of course, without being able to see what's actually in them, it's hard for people to evaluate whether they would agree with that.
0: Is it common for an international agreement like that to have secret content? Like, I have no idea.
1: That's something that actually Andrew Lekaka, who's the chief of health services in Malawi, raised as a point. and said, nobody asks to see our deals with other countries. There's been so much scandal about this that people want to see the contents of this, but we don't normally have to fight off requests to see the exact detail of agreements with other countries. So he was arguing that this was sort of drama, if you like, manufactured by partly by NGOs and other organizations that want to see this and perhaps are creating something out of nothing. That was his attitude.
0: You talked to so many experts for this story, and you visited Malawi, you visited health clinics, and like, I don't feel like there's a clear picture of how bad this was to lose the aid and how much can be done to replace it or to reform here.
1: I think it is really difficult. I don't think this is a situation specific to Malawi. I think a lot of countries that were dependent on aid feel like this, but there's a bit of a contradiction. On the one hand, aid has been very helpful in some respects. It's provided a lot of money for improvements in health services. And at the same time, a lot of people feel that it has sort of imprisoned countries in a way. It's forced them to remain dependent on something that they ultimately can't really control domestically. So we didn't want to fall into the trap of just reporting one sort of set of simplified statements that you might hear if you just spoke to one person about this issue. You know, on the one hand, you perhaps have this extreme view that aid is terrible and that it's actually in many ways a good thing that it's gone and represents a fantastic opportunity. And on the other hand, we didn't want to say that aid is absolutely 100% crucial to the future of Malawi's healthcare. Clearly, the truth is going to be somewhere in between. And perhaps there are new ways that these kind of two opinions or two extremes can work together to build something more sustainable in the future.
0: Thanks, Catherine. This has been really fascinating.
1: Thanks very much for having me.
0: Oh, before we let you go, I wanted to let everyone know that Catherine actually traveled to Malawi with an audio producer from Big Picture Science. That's a podcast radio show that really talks about unexpected connections in science. They'll be producing an episode about her trip. We have a clip here of that audio.
2: So in January 2025, I think that's the time when we had received a stop work order, and immediately we had to withdraw our teams from the field that were providing services. And this did not give us time to inform the communities that we'll be withdrawing our services. And therefore, it meant that we left a very big gap in the community that will not be quickly covered by either the government or other partners, because there was no time for transitioning.
0: And if you want to listen to the segment, it comes out either July 27th or August 3rd. We're not sure yet, but that's radio.seti.org. Catherine Offord is a contributing correspondent for Science. This work was supported by funding from the Pulitzer Center. 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Also on the site this week, we have some fascinating stories in the news section. First up, Warren Cornwall, a contributing correspondent for the news site, talked to me last time we were just doing an interview about owls, about gray whales. He was just starting to report the story, and I'll just share a little snippet from our convo.
3: I just got back. I ran out last Thursday on what would have to be the most disgusting story I have ever had to report on.
0: What was so disgusting?
3: Well, if you take a gray whale and then you lay it out on a beach for a week or more, and let it stew in the sun.
0: You got to go inside with a chainsaw for some reason. I don't know why.
3: There were no chainsaws involved in this. It was large butcher knives, but man, I have never smelled anything quite that rank. The short story is that gray whale populations are plummeting after years of good news. When they stopped hunting whales, the gray whale population really bounced back. They were taken off the endangered species list. Their numbers went north of 20,000. And a couple of years ago, Science published a study that talked about this sort of boom-bust cycle that seemed to characterize what was going on with gray whales. So the boom and bust seemed to be driven by two things: the biomass of these little burrowing shrimp, which are the gray whale's food of choice, and then the amount of sea ice that sort of controlled where they had access to. But the scientists that I've talked to now have had to revise their boom-bust model, and they think right now what they're witnessing is just a bust. That since 2019, instead of sort of going down for 2 or 3 years and then coming back up, the numbers just keep going down and down and down.
0: So they're not able to cope with the cycles that are, whatever's going on with their food supply and access is overwhelming their resilience.
3: And they also just think that changes that had been sort of temporary or fluctuating in the Arctic might have now become just sort of so sustained that there's no up.
0: What can you learn from a beached one that would tell you more about that?
3: Right. So just about every time that you have a beached whale float up on shore on the West Coast, and hotspot for that is Washington State. If they can get to it, a team of scientists go out there and perform a necropsy. And what they're trying to figure out is what's killing these whales, right? Because, you know, the leading suspect right now is they're starving to death because they gorge themselves during the summer in the Arctic. And then they have this incredibly long migration where they don't eat that much. They migrate all the way down to Mexico. They have their babies. They migrate all the way back up to the Arctic. And then they have to pig out for 4 or 5 months and do it all over again.
0: Are they getting enough on board to make that trip?
3: The feeling is that as they're headed back towards their feeding grounds, they just don't make it. You can guess that, but the only way you really know it is you go out and do these necropsies, right? Because there's other things that kill whales. There's toxic algae blooms. There's ships that run them over. There's orcas that attack them. I mean, there's all kinds of things. And so the only way that they can really understand what's going on is to go out and do these necropsies.
0: Also on the site, we have a story by Paul Vusin. He's a staff writer for News. And he talks about what we can learn from a new, to us, ancient Mars meteorite. In the commentary section, we have an editorial by Editor-in-Chief Holden Thorpe. He writes about the new onslaught of papers that have been produced or helped along by AI. And the title really sums it up here. AI in scientific publishing. Slower, worse, and more expensive. Definitely worth a read. From the journals, I just want to call out two papers, one in Science Advances by Liu and Company. This is called The Earliest Amber from the Middle Devonian of China, and basically takes a look at, you know, we've relied on amber for really interesting scientific results because things are preserved there for a very, very long time. But, well, when did amber first show up? So this paper looks into that. And then from Science, we have a paper by Wang et al. On tracing the origins of St. Helena's liberated Africans. And so this is an ancient DNA study looking at people who were buried on the island of St. Helena who had been rescued from slave ships. And so this is really a part of a broader story about understanding the history of the slave trade and repatriation. Really fascinating topic. Okay, back to the show here. We're going to talk to Colin Cherubim. He's a researcher. And he talks about what might be the first detection of an atmosphere on a rocky exoplanet. The difficult hunt for exoplanets that might be habitable continues to push astronomers' tools to their limits. If you want to see a rocky terrestrial exoplanet with an atmosphere and the ability to have liquid water, so many things have to go right. And this week in Science, Colin Cherubim and colleagues write about an exoplanet that might just meet all these criteria. LHS 1140b. Hi, Colin. Welcome to the Science Podcast.
4: Hi, Sarah. Thanks. Glad to be here.
0: There's kind of this like habitability trap that we've worked our way into. If you want a rocky planet, it's got to be small, and then it's hard to see. And one solution has been to look at exoplanets circling these dimmer stars, M dwarfs. They have a tendency to irradiate or bake off atmospheres on nearby planets. But that's not what happened here.
4: These M dwarfs pose a larger challenge than stars like our sun. And M dwarfs happen to be the most common type of star in the galaxy, but they're really feisty. They're really tiny little stars, but they really pack a punch and they're, you know, they flare very often. They have a lot of really high ultraviolet and X-ray emission. And that's all kind of bad for habitability and also for keeping atmospheres, because that high energy radiation can heat the atmospheric gases, make them expand and sort of drive them off into space. So a huge goal in the field of exoplanet science has just been to find any atmospheres at all on a rocky sort of Earth-like planet around M stars, because there really hasn't been any detected. Just in the past year, there have been a couple claims using very different methods. But what sets this discovery apart is it's a rocky planet actually in the habitable zone of its host star, which makes this really special.
0: This magical combination of parameters were met in this case of LHS 1140b. So what did you see? You were able to observe an atmosphere during a transit?
4: For this discovery, we're talking about transit spectroscopy, and transits refer to when, from our vantage point on Earth, the planet is passing in front of the star, sort of eclipsing it, and then some of that starlight filters through the planet's atmosphere, and that's how we can actually detect the atmosphere.
0: And so what kind of atmosphere were you able to see?
4: So we detected helium in the very upper parts of the atmosphere that we believe is slowly escaping into space. This was motivated by a prediction that I made from a computer model that I developed for my PhD that specifically predicted a helium-dominated atmosphere for this planet, which is kind of like a sort of like a new class of exoplanets, right? My work is actually suggesting maybe it's very commonplace and even sort of like a natural step in a planet's evolution that's of this size. Now, we haven't been able to see too far like below into the lower layers of the atmosphere, which appear to be potentially stratified. But my model suggests that there could be like CO2 and maybe even a little bit of O2 and probably lots of water.
0: Earth has helium escaping. I don't know if it's at the same level, but that's where all helium ends up once it gets out of the container.
4: Yeah.
0: But we don't have like a layer of helium on the outermost parts of Earth's atmosphere, do we?
4: Sort of. There is sort of an extended helium corona that's very thin. There have been observations of this. And actually, in my own data set, I can see the helium feature from Earth's atmosphere in the spectra.
0: Oh.
4: Which generally is actually not a good thing. That's a scary thing because then people say, oh, well, how do you know it wasn't just Earth's atmosphere contaminating your spectra? And we did some really, you know, in-depth analyses.
0: Because you're doing ground-based observations here.
4: Yes, which I think is going to surprise a lot of people because the James Webb Space Telescope, Hubble's successor, is this, you know, massive flagship $10 billion project that was, you know, promising to finally deliver atmospheres on Earth-like planets outside the solar system. You know, that's not what it was totally made for, but that was one of the goals. This planet specifically has been observed several times with the James Webb Space Telescope and Hubble and has not found anything statistically significant.
0: But there's nothing unique about the instrument on Earth, right? It's looking in the same wavelengths that JWST would be able to. So how come we see it from Earth, but not from space?
4: We used the Wine-Red spectrograph mounted on the Magellan Clay Telescope in the Atacama Desert in Chile. The main difference is the resolving power. You have like more or less white light entering your telescope from the star. And then you have something like a prism that breaks up the component wavelengths of the white light into different colors, kind of like the Pink Floyd prism. Then you can measure the photons at each wavelength. And that's what allows you to identify molecules because molecules absorb light at very specific wavelengths. And so the James Webb Space Telescope, the resolving power is just at most like a tenth of what this ground-based telescope is. It's just a lot easier to build on the ground than it is to launch these big instruments into outer space.
0: One thing I thought was really important in this paper was that you were able to compare a neighboring exoplanet that is orbiting the same star, but you're not seeing atmosphere on it.
4: So this system has two planets, at least that we know of, orbiting the same star. And one is very hot and close in. Its year is only a few days, so it orbits its star every few days. And then the outer planet, LHS-1140b, is much colder and much farther away. Its year is about 25 days, which still sounds very short. But you have to remember this star is like a fifth the size of the sun and like a tenth of the brightness or something. So it's not surprising that the inner planet does not have an atmosphere because it's more highly irradiated by the star. And so models are consistent with this observation and that we expect that atmosphere to have escaped, whereas the outer planet is consistent with the prediction that it should have maintained some primordial atmosphere.
0: So it's good to be able to ground truth that and say, look, we can see both planets. One has an atmosphere, one doesn't. And we even know why.
4: Exactly.
0: So what would it be like to be on the surface of 1140b? You know, it's the star is dimmer than ours. Have you imagined that?
4: Yeah, absolutely. I think it's really fun in this field to try to be imaginative and sort of picture being on these places. I like to call it a world because I think that kind of evokes a place rather than some sort of abstract
0: rock.
4: Rock, yeah, right. So if you were standing on the surface of the planet, the star would appear to be twice the size of the sun in the sky, which is pretty cool and probably a lot more red. Because it's a red dwarf. You would have this neighboring planet that would be relatively close by. So it would look probably like a star in the sky, kind of like Venus. We think both of these planets are tidally locked. You would have a permanent day side and a permanent night side. And then the sort of terminator region in between that would be sort of perpetual dusk or or sunrise or sunset, however you want to say it.
0: How warm would it be?
4: The planet receives 42%, so about half of the stellar energy that Earth does. So it's actually a bit colder, but the atmosphere is probably thicker, so you would probably have a stronger greenhouse effect. We don't know for sure if this planet even has a surface like we picture, like on Earth. It's likely because we know the mass of the planet, the radius, and so we can estimate roughly the density. And the kind of bulk composition. That's right. Yeah. And so that's how we know it has to be mostly rocky, but it is a bit underdense relative to Earth. And it's that underdensity has to be explained by an atmosphere and or water. And we now know that an atmosphere is present. And we also know water is extremely common. And if it had water, it probably kept it because of its temperature and the climate modeling we've done for the planet. So it's likely that this planet is some kind of like, if it does have a lot of water, some sort of ocean world, because it would probably have a lot of water.
0: Yeah, I was going to say some of the earlier stuff I've read on it has referred to it as a water world. And I just wasn't sure if this had kind of pushed that in one direction or the other.
4: The modeling we've done suggests there should be a strong, what we call a cold trap in the atmosphere. And it's easy to understand by looking at Earth. Earth has a cold trap that keeps the water on the planet, thankfully for us and everything on it. So when you're on the ground, right, on Earth, and as you go up in altitude, up into the troposphere, the temperature drops as, you know, convection occurs. And
0: where the airplanes are, it's very cold.
4: Exactly. Yeah. If you look at the thermometer on your, you know, in-flight screen on your next flight, it'll be very, very cold. That means as water sort of rises in these convecting parcels, the water starts to condense. It starts to become liquid, like in clouds, and then it rains and it snows down. So this is part of our water cycle. It's what keeps water trapped on the Earth. You don't have to have that. There are many planets where that doesn't exist.
0: The closer you get to the sun, in a lot of cases, right? It's hot.
4: Exactly. So what's the next planet in? It's Venus. And we look at Venus and we see no water at all. It's desiccated, super dry, but we see evidence that it had lots of water before. So what we think happened is Venus, being hotter, entered what we call a runaway greenhouse state. It basically boiled all the water off. That water was able to go higher into the atmosphere because the cold trap failed. And then that water can actually escape to space. Going back to LHS-1140b, our modeling suggests there's a very strong cold trap on this planet that's even colder than Earth's cold trap. So if it has water, if it had water in the past, which it likely did because water is very abundant, it's very easy to form, it's all over the place, it probably kept that water and probably still has it because of its cold trap.
0: We got water. We got balmy, slightly colder than Earth temperatures. This does seem like a good candidate for life, but how would we know? There's some very limited ways of saying, oh, well, signs of life are like certain kind of molecules that may be present in the atmosphere, or I don't know, lights, messages. I don't know. What steps would we take to say, okay, there may be life there? Like, is that, we got to go visit, or, you know, what could we do?
4: We haven't received any radio transmissions yet, no interstellar TV stations or broadcasting, but we tend to think for a planet to be habitable, it has to be mostly rocky, has to have an atmosphere to shield the surface from harmful radiation, but also to keep water present. And it has to have the right temperature to sustain liquid water on the surface, which at least for Earth-like life, we know is required.
0: We're thinking the biggest winners are going to be liquid water, an atmosphere, and a rocky terrain.
4: And now we know LHS-1140b meets those criteria. It's nearby, it's around a quiet star that's not active, which is great. So what we can do next is really just keep observing. There are planned observations with the James Webb Space Telescope that will just observe the heck out of this thing and hopefully build up enough signal to noise to actually detect molecular species. Like maybe there's CO2, or maybe there's, you know, other species.
0: More complicated things.
4: Right, exactly. And so that's kind of the best strategy we have right now to look for signs of life on exoplanets, is looking for biosignatures in the atmosphere of the planet. You know, these are gases that we think can only be produced by life as we know it on Earth.
0: You basically need to model the atmosphere and say, okay, but it doesn't look like our model. So something else must be interfering, aka life. That's one way to go about it.
4: Essentially, what's kind of seen in the current holy grail is disequilibrium. Like on our Earth's atmosphere is way out of equilibrium because life is constantly producing these gases and replenishing these gases that are then being destroyed. O2, for example, is highly reactive and loves to just react with things, but the plants keep making it. And so if we find some disequilibrium going on, that's a nice sign. But you can also have disequilibrium without life from simply transporting gases from the lower atmosphere to the upper atmosphere, which is like, you know, a very mundane physical process, but that can also cause a disequilibrium. So it's tough.
0: What are you doing next, Colin? What are you excited to look at?
4: I would like to keep observing this planet. I would like to keep the survey going for what I'm calling helium worlds. This is planets with helium-dominated atmospheres that LHS 1140b appears to be like. I've also made predictions of molecular oxygen, O2, with my same model. And these are really robust predictions that build on decades of other people's work. And this is something I want to go after observationally, because connecting back to our biosignature conversation, O2 is thought to be a strong sign of life. But if you can make it without life, you know,

0: observing and seeing what's happening there.
1: When's the next window?
0: There's only a couple transits a year, but the next one's in October, late October. And I have some time on the same telescope to observe it again.
1: That's exciting.
0: I think this discovery is really exciting because it puts LHS 1140b as in the forefront as perhaps the best target to study astrobiology and habitability beyond our solar system because it's so nearby.
1: 50 light years is
0: nothing. Right?
1: Yeah. I mean, we have talked on the podcast before about if we decide to do an interstellar mission, where are we going to send the probe? And it sounds like this is a good candidate.
0: Well, if there were going to be an interstellar mission, I think for sure it would first go to Proxima Centauri.
1: So proximate.
0: Yeah, it's 10 times closer. It does have a rocky planet, we think, in the habitable zone.
1: What's the name of that one?
0: Proxima Centauri B.
1: Yeah, okay.
0: Yeah, the problem with that one is Proxima Centauri is famously active and flares a lot. It has really strong X-ray. I mean, that planet has something like 300 to 400 times the X-ray radiation that Earth does compared to 3 to 10 times for LHS 1140b. So very different system.
1: All right, Colin, this has been great talking to you about this.
0: Thanks so much, Sarah. Yeah, this has been really fun.
1: Colin Cherubim was working at Harvard University when he put this paper together, but is now a NASA Hubble Fellow at the University of Chicago. You can find a link to the paper we discussed at science.org/podcast. That concludes this edition of the Science Podcast. 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This show was edited by me, Sarah Crespi, and Kevin McLean. We had production help from Podigy. Our music is by Jeffrey Cook and Wen Koi Wen. On behalf of Science and its publisher, AAAS, thanks for joining us.

0: For Scientific American Science Quickly, I'm Rachel Feltman. If you're listening to this, you probably have a phone somewhere nearby. Think about that device for a second and ask yourself a question. Does it expand your horizons or does it contract them? For me, the answer is probably like a little bit of the former that I use to justify way too much of the latter. Fretting over the relationship you have with your phone is pretty common these days, but our little pocket computers are merely the brightest stars in the constellation of technological innovations that surround us. After all, humanity has been shaped by our relationship to tools since our ancestors first started breaking stuff open with rocks. Vanessa Cheng is the director of programs at Leonardo, the International Society for the Arts, Sciences, and Technology. Her book is called The Body Digital, a brief history of humans and machines from cuckoo clocks to ChatGPT. In it, she takes readers on a tour of our species' complex history with technology. Vanessa recently sat down to chat about her work with SIAM Associate Books Editor Bree Kane. Here's their conversation.
1: I wanted to start on something that you say fairly early on in the book, which is something that we're all wrong about, that there's these assumptions that our technology doesn't affect us, our corporeal physical bodies in this way. And this assumption is incorrect. You say it's a pretty foundational assumption about technological development, but that, of course, our technologies are affecting our physical bodies. So I wanted to ask you, I mean, you break this book down into body parts. What is it that is affecting our bodies so much? And what is the body part you personally are most concerned about right now?
2: This is the kind of foundational claim of my book, right? That even though technologies really want to disappear, or we want them to disappear and not affect our bodies, they're kind of this ongoing evolution of technologies. And I think I'm worried, but I'm also excited, I think, about some of the changes that are happening with us. And, you know, perhaps I'll start with talking about our hands, because that's where the book begins. And I think it's where people think a lot about where we interface with technologies. Think about our smartphones, the way we are kind of constantly interfacing with them. And I always like to talk about the technology of writing, right? Because it's something that, particularly now, when

0: we're texting all the time or we're using voice text and all of that. We don't really consider handwriting something that's a technology, but it's absolutely fundamental technology. It was transformative. You know, I'll talk about our hands, but also our minds in kind of really major ways. Did you have to do cursive classes when you were in school?
1: I did. My mother has beautiful penmanship. Unfortunately, I inherited my father's penmanship. And so some may say it's legible, but others may disagree there.
0: My father's a doctor. He's absolutely illegible. Can't read it at all. And my mother, too, has beautiful penmanship. But think about in school learning how to write. At first, it feels kind of like drawing because you're just making shapes. They don't have meaning. And you have to train your body in particular ways in your hands so that you can make shapes that are legible. And so it's not just about getting letters onto a page. It's about choreography, right? And training your body and your movement and your hands in ways that you can put these letters and these words together. And eventually that becomes second nature. And you kind of have to be disciplined to do that. And I think of that as really kind of continuous with all kinds of writing, right? When you're learning how to type, it's something you have to learn how to do, right? You have to be disciplined. You have to be disciplined by the shape of the keyboard. If you think about it, the QWERTY keyboard is, you know, not the most ergonomic format, but it's still in our smartphones. Why do we even have it there? Because it's something that's trained our bodies and choreographed our movements in such particular ways that, you know, it continues to do so. So what am I worried about? I'm worried that the way technologies shape our embodiment in like our hands is really generative, right? It disciplines us, but it also allows us to write. It allows us to communicate with each other. It allows us in a way to create words that can persist beyond when we die, because you can put something on paper and then it lives. That's incredible. It allows us to write poetry, to make art. That kind of discipline now in the context of the technologies that we're using, because the technologies are so proprietary, because they're designed by major companies, we're kind of getting, you know, choreographed in these repetitive ways and in ways that are very brand oriented as well. I use an iPhone. My partner has a Samsung. I'm just absolutely useless when I turn his phone on, right? It is in those moments when I realize how much I'm trained within a particular kind of lexicon of movement and gestures, right, with the technology. And I think you can really expand that into thinking about the ways different kinds of technologies now are conscripting and training our bodies in service of maybe it's hitting that buy button another time, right?
1: Yeah, I mean, I think you bringing up cursive is really interesting to me. It's a part of the book that I really stuck on for a moment there because it made me think about how ubiquitous technology is. We don't see it. Like you're saying, we don't think of writing as technology, but it is. We think of the printing press as technology, but there was something before that. And I thought also, you mentioned at one point in the book, War of the Worlds and the Twilight Zone, which I'm a huge fan of. And you talk about how these reflect a deep cultural fascination with how new communication technologies were warping time and space. And I thought the way that you discussed the microphone as a technology and how the recorded voice of someone really freaked people out. I mean, the recording, being able to listen to music so much further away from the musician than just off the stage, was really existential to people. And it immediately brought up these really big questions about authenticity to people, which I thought is interesting because that's still kind of what we're dealing with now. I mean, I can get sucked into my iPhone, as you're saying, and all the sparkly apps on there for hours and not realize it and not realize that my hand is cramping up even. But so what were the concerns that people had very early on that your research showed you? Like, what is the technology that was the oldest that seem to bring up these really big existential questions that we're still trying to answer?
0: Yeah. You know, I mean, I think different moments have triggered different kinds of concerns. I've organized the book kind of along a broad trajectory of craft, you know, the kind of primordial engagement of our hands and our bodies with the world and the material world, to clockwork. So early kinds of automation, the cuckoo clock, for example, and then code. And I see that trajectory. And I think the clockwork era is where a lot of these kinds of anxieties really start to get rehearsed. You know, there are people building kind of proto robots, like these automatons that are mimicking writing, or they're mimicking music, or they look like the natural world, like birds. And they're triggering these feelings. People talk about the uncanny valley, right? When they see like 3D imagery or AI kind of imagery. But these kind of Renaissance era automatons were very uncanny as well, right? And there were these ideas, this kind of excitement, but also this anxiety and this kind of feeling of being unnerved by how close these machines were to life, but yet so far away, right? Like there's something really, really wrong with them. And tied up in that, the anxiety that it's not just that they mimicked life, but that they were displacing human activity and human creativity, right? So one, there's automatons and like robots that looked like humans, but there are also automated operations. So one of the early technologies I talk about in the book is the Jacquard loom, which is, it's a machine that's attached to a loom, to which people used to weave on. And it kind of uses punch cards to automate designs. And before the Jacquard machine, making complicated designs on looms was really complicated, required a lot of people and a lot of expertise and, you know, a few different people at the loom. And this automated that. And you can kind of draw a line from that, in part because the model of the Jacquard loom can be traced in the punch cards to early computation. So too, though, with the displacement of the artisans and the kind of craftspeople who were using the loom at the time. So I think these anxieties and this threat to creativity comes hand in hand and always has been.
1: Yeah, I mean, as soon as you mentioned the Jacquard loom, my brain starts screaming about Ada Lovelace immediately, a patron saint in my house, at least. I mean, her work was really foundational. And there's a lot of computing that we do now that is just very simply built off of her foundation. We really haven't reinvented the wheel that much since our... But I want to ask you about that uncanny valley, because that was something that you talked about in the book quite a bit. And I thought was really interesting. We late last year had a feature article about grief bots and how these AI bots can really help people as they're grieving and talking to loved ones or just talking through some of their grief. And I have to say, I love that idea. I love someone else being able to experience that in their grief. But the idea of me having deceased and then becoming a bot to help someone else grieve me, I'm inside the uncanny valley. I'm not having fun. I'm getting really freaked out because I like the idea of a hologram. I want to hold Princess Leia in my hand and have her say I'm her only hope, right? But I don't actually want someone to have a hologram of me. That seems to be the uncanny valley that we still haven't quite gotten out of with this technology. It's really fun until it gets really serious.
0: Yeah, I mean, I think this notion of the grief bot's a really interesting one in the context of like the product, right? And particularly the way in which AI is being used to kind of leverage human feeling into products, right? In a way that actually displaces human connection. Whether it's like a grief bot or erotic AI, there are people out there you could talk to or kind of work through your feelings. But that's painful, and it's kind of sometimes hideous, and having a body is wonderful and kind of horrible. And when you see someone who's been transformed into a hologram, maybe it kind of displaces the kind of pain of dying and the kind of messiness of what a death might have been. And I see that kind of a piece with erotic AI. You can go out and, you know, find someone to love, but they'll die and they'll get old. And all of these human things that, you know, are connected to having a body, you know, they're just inevitable. But a grief bot doesn't have a body. Hologram doesn't have a body, and they don't age and they don't die. And so there's this kind of rhetoric of connection, you know, and this rhetoric that like, oh, well, you don't have to feel that loss. So you can work through it. But what is, there is a cost to that, right? The cost is kind of working through the challenge of like actual human connection.
1: Yeah, I mean, I think there's a real lure to being understood. One thing that you talk about in the book is your Spotify playlist, right? That day list where Spotify just happens to know exactly the right song for you to listen to on your morning commute. And you've never been so understood than the day that Spotify gets it absolutely right. And you're like, this is it. This is the song I needed to catch the train. And then after reading this book, now whenever this happens, I have this wave of, oh no, my ones and zeros have been, they know me better than I know myself. What's going on here? I mean, it's very exciting until I start to really think about it. And then I get a little bit worried. And I think that is one of the most interesting problems and questions that we're still dealing with this technology, that I think your book really is unafraid to kind of swim into those waters and point out how weird it is and how we're all fish swimming around in it and we're all wet.
0: Yeah.
1: We just have to know that.
0: Yeah. I mean, I'm not a Luddite. I love technology. I just, you know, want more people to be engaged in making those technologies so they reflect what matters to us more. It's interesting you bring up what I was writing about Spotify, because I love it too. You know, the song comes on, I'm like, yeah, that's great. I actually really like that. It does feel good to be known. And even in my acknowledgements, I was like, thanks, algorithmic curator. It really helped when I was writing to kind of get on that. And what was really, I think, striking when I was doing a bit of research, Spotify versus Tidal, and I was getting lost in some Reddit boards, people like, you know, Tidal just knows me better. Or Spotify knows me better. People seem mostly okay with that, right? They're okay with being known in that way. But you're paying a price, and the price is your listening habits are kind of up for grabs. And what that can lead to, I think, is homogenization, right? And it's homogenization for your listening ear. And you get kind of more of the same, perhaps, of what it is you like, and you don't get challenged. And it could also, depending on how it's deployed, lead to kind of the homogenization of culture. People think, oh, well, you know, people like this many downloads of this kind of song. Well, we can make more of that. I mean, that's been happening a long time. There are these like hit makers that all the pop stars work with and these producers. So they kind of already, these are existing tensions there. Working with data is, I think, very interesting. And I think there's a lot in my day job. I work with media artists and people kind of doing art and science work. And there's people who make data art and kind of use data in really interesting ways, right? And I think that's what maybe needs to happen in here. It's okay to be known, but who is it who's getting that data and what are they doing with it? And how is it connecting you to other people? Or maybe it's not. And if it isn't, then that's a choice you have to make and accept.
1: One thing you mentioned in the book is this concept of design justice. And you mentioned the late Alice Wong's essay, I Still Have a Voice, which I think is a beautiful essay, and I highly recommend our listeners to read it. And she discusses the benefits and the serious downsides of text-to-speech, specifically given how Anglo-centric a lot of these text-to-speech programs are. So I wanted to ask you about that essay and why you chose to include it and what this can inform our larger understanding of how these technologies are benefiting us while also creating different new obstacles for us.
0: Yeah, for sure. Disability has a big role to play in my writing. It's really been thinking about disability and the way in which disabled people and creatives work with technology and show how technology has certain kinds of assumptions had everything to do with like informing my own thinking about the assumptions that technologies make about the bodies who use them. And so, you know, Alice Wong's essay is not the only disability-related text or example in the book. But I think what her essay really does is kind of show that these technologies, like text-to-speech, has incredible benefit, right? Like if you can't speak anymore for whatever reason, then you can have a voice if that's something that you choose. But then there's a real disjunction between the voice that you might be used to and the voice that you think of as connected to your own body and what's out there. You know, you call it Anglo-centric. She's like, yeah, I mean, in that essay, she talks about Chinglish and the kinds of culturally attuned terms that she uses with her own family that are really kind of reflective of who she is, but also of the kind of social world she's embedded in. And so having that kind of gap and showing that failure, I think, is really important, right, in talking about technology, because it shows that like people who are using technologies, who need them, should be involved in the design for them. That's what design justice is, right? That design technologies are designed with assumptions about the abilities of people who use them, the gender of people who use them, the age, the culture, the language, the capacity. Captioning, for example, is another common technology for people who might be hard of hearing. And there's real shortcomings with captioning technology for people who are not native speakers or people who grew up deaf and who might have a deaf accent. You know, they're ironically the ones who might need to use captioning more, but they aren't represented in it. So it's not really working for them. You know, and then design justice, I think, is also thinking culturally. One of the things that really struck me when I was thinking about interfaces and technologies in this book is digitally disadvantaged languages, right?
1: Yes, you mentioned that. And yet the QWERTY keyboard does not have Chinese characters, and it can be quite difficult to kind of recreate that phonically using the letters that you have. I thought that was also a really interesting example, and one that honestly just reminded me of my own Anglo-centric vision on technology. That is, yeah, right. Not every language uses these letters. How are they also on the same internet that I am? Well, they must have figured something out. They adapted it to themselves instead of the technology adapting to them as a user, which then, exactly as you're saying, just goes right back to design justice. If they had been a part of the design team, someone would have said, hey, remember all the Chinese speakers in the world? They may want to use this one day too.
0: Although there was a Chinese typewriter prototype in the middle of the 20th century. Actually, it was very recently discovered. It's now at Stanford.
1: Have you seen it?
0: I have not. I've seen pictures of it.
1: Well, I hope you get to go visit soon. The chapter about design justice really reminded me of Caroline Criado Perez's work, Invisible Women. And you have a section of the book that kind of touches on the same point, which is the design justice goes all the way down to how our cities are built. How big are the sidewalks, and what are the crosswalks like? And do they fit a stroller? Do they fit a wheelchair? What is the quote unquote ideal body, as you say, that this city has been designed for, that this technology has been designed for? Can you talk to me about that, how this design justice concept goes all the way from our keyboards to the city streets?
0: Cities are really interesting insofar as, you know, they're supposed to reflect and be for people, right? They're supposed to be for people moving through them. Sometimes they're, you know, less for people who walk, and sometimes they're more for cars. Cities embody all kinds of choices, right, about who's going to use the environment. So one of my favorite examples is actually of this group called the Rolling Quads in Berkeley in the 70s. And they were a group of wheelchair users in Berkeley who protested and kind of created their own curb cuts. So curb cuts are, if you're not familiar, these little tiny ramps in the curb that mean that you don't have to step onto the curb. You can roll onto a curb. And if you don't have a curb cut and you're a wheelchair user, or you have a stroller, or you are riding a bike, it's not accessible. You actually cannot use the environment. It resists you moving through it, which means you actually can't fully participate in the environment as a citizen of that city. So the Rolling Quads poured concrete in some areas of Berkeley to create their own kind of renegade curb cuts, and eventually took demands to the Berkeley City Council to make curb cuts for them. That launched the world's first curb cut program, and it's since kind of expanded nationally. And that means that anyone who needs that can actually use the city. You know, there are all other kinds of other design choices in a city that kind of reflect that. I saw a wonderful video of a world that was designed to be fully accessible. The telephone booths were a bit lower and nobody spoke. Everyone was using sign language, right? It was a disability-centered world. And it was just such an interesting pivot, because someone watching that would be like, oh, right. Like, this is not designed for me, right? This is not designed for my body. I assume that because I can walk and I can talk and I can read, you know, language and particular signs. This is the thing about technologies wanting to be invisible. We don't notice them when they're invisible because they're made for us. But if they're not made for us, then suddenly that resistance is clear. And if you can't move through environment, if you can't read the signs, if you can't cross the street, if the crosswalk timer is too fast for you, you can't be in the world. These are kind of fundamental questions of rights and kind of participation of people. And I think we need to make really conscientious choices about what values we want to have and are encoded in our technology, and how we're allowing them to actually shape the world around us.
1: Thank you so much, Vanessa.
0: Thank you. It's been a pleasure to be here.
2: 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Science Quickly is produced by me, Rachel Feltman, along with Fonda Mwangi, Sushmina Patek, and Jeff Delvisio. This episode was edited by Alex Segura. Shana Poses and Aaron Shattuck fact-check our show. 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For Scientific American, this is Rachel Feltman. Have a great weekend.

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1: 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I'm Alex Wise.
2: If we go out and speak with them ahead of time, we can save people from having to learn that lesson the hard way. Because the writing right now is already on the wall. We have all the credibility that we need. We just got to have somebody on the ground that's willing to connect those dots for them and show them this is how you get to a better quality of living.
1: In 2022, a federal judge held that Louisiana had violated the Voting Rights Act by only having one majority black district, prompting the state to draw a new congressional map that would include a second majority black district. 4 years later, the radically conservative U.S. Supreme Court nullified that map. In Louisiana v. Calais, the High Court reinterpreted the Voting Rights Act, declaring that Louisiana was not required to have a second majority black district, despite the state's population being one-third black. This paved the way for the Louisiana state legislature to expressly and intentionally minimize black voters' power in deciding who goes to the U.S. House of Representatives. In May of 2026, Marshawn Comies addressed a Louisiana State Senate subcommittee to voice his objection to the elimination of one of Louisiana's two majority black districts. The moment went viral as Comies' fiery rhetoric captured the feelings of millions of Americans fed up with the status quo. This week on Sea Change Radio, we're joined by Comies as he breaks down the behind-the-scenes story of the speech, discusses some of the inequities that ignite his passions, and talks about why he's hopeful that a positive change is imminent.

0: I'm joined now on Sea Change Radio by Marshawn Kamiz. He's a progressive activist from Louisiana. Marshawn, welcome to Sea Change Radio.
1: Appreciate you. Pleasure to be here, brother.
0: So you just went a little viral from a very passionate clip speaking at the Louisiana State Senate. And we'll play that for our listeners now, and you'll hear some of that.
2: I have no doubt in my mind that the map's going to pass. If y'all can give us less than zero seats, you would do it. Y'all do this under the orders of somebody that said the Civil Rights Act was harmful to white people, that it caused reverse racism. RFK said that black children are overfilled on antidepressants and that they need to be reparented on different farms, all of them. Pete Hegseth constantly brings Doug Wilson to the Pentagon to give a prayer service. Doug Wilson is the same pastor that said that slave owners were on strong spiritual ground. I don't have no belief in no morality on anybody that followed Donald Trump. If you wasn't with this map, you wouldn't be underneath this president. You wouldn't be in your party. You would stand up. You would stand against it. You would speak out about it. So as far as I'm concerned, if you hear as one of these Trump Republicans, you already showed us who you are. You showed us what you want to do. And I believe the country as a whole is rebuking your party. Y'all are in a death spiral. That's why y'all have to redistrict. That's why y'all have to cheat. That's why Trump got to go to Texas and say he entitled to five more seats. It's because y'all know what y'all doing is abhorrent. We letting our people die in Iran based on false pretense that Tulsi Gabbard and Joe Kent say it ain't real. Y'all okay with all that? So I'm positive y'all gonna be okay with the maps. But the beautiful thing is, the children that y'all have made and the people that's younger than y'all don't support none of this racism that y'all want. The MAGA party is the last breath of the Confederacy, and I'll be happy to see millennials and Gen Z bury y'all. There will be no more of your party. The midterms gonna come, y'all gonna get wiped out. Trump gonna get dragged out of the White House, and I'm gonna love every second of it. Because y'all loved every second of the suffering that he caused to everybody in this country and worldwide. We starve in Cuba. We bomb Nigeria. We hold in Zimbabwe and Zambia hostage for their minerals. We don't want to give them aid support. The pro-lifers that say all life is special, y'all letting kids die of AIDS. What part of your Bible say that? Point out the scripture. I think everybody would love to see it. And we would love to see y'all in the midterms.
0: Why don't you put that experience that you had speaking into context, Marshawn? You weren't representing an organization. You were just an ordinary citizen grabbing the mic in an official capacity. How does that work?
1: So realistically, like prior to that week, I was working like 55 hours out the week. I just never really had the time to do Senate hearings and things like that. But I had some openings in my schedule. I went to an Indivisible meeting and they were like, hey, we want people that's going to go out and testify to the Louisiana Senate against gerrymandering. Because the Louisiana v. Calais Supreme Court decision had dropped down. It was like, yo, we're looking for people that'll go up there and talk to the state Senate. So from there, I'm like, cool, I got time for this. So I got there at like 1. I waited. 4 o'clock came up. They was like, okay, we actually gonna push it back to 6. And I was like, what? So we wait around. We continue to wait around. I'm watching news. I'm talking to people, this, that, and the third. 6 o'clock come up. So finally, the senators come down. We hear their argument. They do some back and forth between each other. And then, you know, eventually when they finish that up, it goes to like us people who get to testify on it. By the time I got to testify, it was like 10 o'clock the first time. And then the second time, it was like 3 in the morning. But I mean, I really would not have rather been anywhere else. The racism of Louisiana, the just like pure racism that's coming out of Jeff Landry, the governor of Louisiana, somebody got to speak up on it. And I think right now is a good time to do it. Because they don't code it in anything. Like, they don't try to dress it up.
0: Who were you talking to? How many state senators were there, and what kind of makeup were they in terms of race?
1: So there was three black senators, all of whom were Democrat, and I want to say it was three or four Republican senators, all of whom were white, including the guy who brought the map that eventually passed, Jay Morris, who was also a white Republican.
0: And maybe you can speak to the feedback you've had since this moment, which was in May, correct?
1: Yes.
0: So, what has that led to? Has it opened some doors for your activism?
1: Absolutely. Absolutely. I mean, I have more followers on every platform than I've ever had in my life. So that's impressive. I felt like I had a message that everybody wanted to hear before, but I guess this is confirming that. But I mean, I think it's good. I think it led to a lot of people looking for who I am and seeking me out.
0: Give us a snapshot of who you are in terms of where you're raised and bring us up to date.
1: I'm Marshawn. I'm from New Orleans. I'm 33. I was raised on the West Bank of New Orleans. I probably had the average life of a person that's raised in one of the nation's most violent cities in the nation's poorest state. Probably saw a lot of stuff that I wouldn't advise for other children to see. But what's more interesting, in my opinion, is not necessarily me per se, because my life is average. I'm really just a regular dude from New Orleans that just really liked politics. I think what's more so interesting is what I see in the country and how many other people share that same vision. I think being from the place that I'm from, like when you grow up in a place with as many issues as Louisiana, it gives you a view of what everybody else could be suffering with. Like we have the problems of virtually every other state. Environmental issues. We have Cancer Alley. Our marshlands are being eroded. New Orleans is supposed to be underwater, and Louisiana is doing the least that they could possibly do to stop it. We have air pollution. We have water pollution. 6 in 10 houses in New Orleans have lead in their pipes. It's been storming out here. Our drainage system is terrible. And we know that that's one of the things that could lead to an exacerbation in violent behavior is not being addressed. When you want to talk about school systems, we have some of the worst. If you want to talk about hospitals, we have some of the worst. If you want to talk about the prison industrial complex, which is booming, right? Corruption, we are constantly ranked the number one most corrupt state in the union year after year after year. Rampant racism, right? Every ailment of America is served in large portions for Louisiana residents. And I'm lucky that I grew up in New Orleans because it is a blue dot in the red ocean. And I love how open and accepting my city is, but we're still under siege by virtually every weapon that conservatives have ever formed against people. So it's eye-opening in a way. And I think it's a lot of stuff that I've seen out here that I can't really look away from. And it gives me a clarity that maybe other people that grew up in better places don't have experiences that maybe they didn't grow up with. In New Orleans, Louisiana, as a black man, you see them all.

0: This is Alex Wise on Sea Change Radio, and I'm speaking to progressive activist Marshawn Kamiz. So, Marshawn, we're talking about the lengthy list of problems in this country, but one of the things that really resonated with me, and I think with many people who saw your clip from the Louisiana State Senate hearing where you spoke, was that ultimately there was a optimistic bent to it, that you were hopeful. You called the MAGA party the last breath of the Confederacy. And you said, you know, this is, you have another generation that's coming up and they're going to vote you out of office. Why don't you speak to what gives you that optimism and hope and how it makes you not complacent?
1: So starting it off, if I ever feel down about the scenario we're in, I look at Donald Trump polling, which is terrible. Donald Trump is somewhere between 30 and 38%. In all his polls, he is literally the least popular president in the history of the presidency. The highest Donald Trump has ever gotten is 49%. He cannot tell you with the support of half of the country really feel like. He can't tell you that. I also look at the fact that we flipped over 30 seats from red to blue. They have flipped zero from blue to red. The fact that we have had back-to-back record-breaking protests against Donald Trump, and that Donald Trump can't even get people to show up to his birthday parade. And mind you, I'm from New Orleans, Louisiana, the home of Mardi Gras. I know a trash parade when I see one. That parade was garbage. Nobody wanted to be there. You can hear the wheels on the parade float squeak. It was so boring. You had America 250. Less than 250 people showed up to it. It was boring. It was lame. Like, all of the political capital that Donald Trump built, realistically off the back of Joe Biden, it wasn't because Donald Trump was good. Joe Biden was just a great foil for him. But the thorn in his side will always be himself and his own actions. From the second Donald Trump came in and allowed a ketamine addict named Elon Musk, the world's richest junkie, buy a government position and start to eliminate different departments in the government that was investigating him. Literally from that time on, he has been unpopular. Republicans have not been able to do town halls without getting cursed out or shouted at since like February or March of 2025. The country as a whole is showing that we are not MAGA. Like, his support only gets less every month. I think some people get caught up in his rhetoric, because he always gonna talk big. He always gonna give you the biggest vision of what he may do or what he want to do. But that's often not what happens. His movement is dying.
0: As a Black man in the South, when you walk or drive around wherever you are and you see a Trump Vance sticker or a MAGA hat, how does that make you feel compared to when there were many more open displays of the Confederate flag?
1: When I see a MAGA flag, much the same as when I see a Confederate flag, because that's actually still very popular out here. I mean, it's the same thing. It shows me that you follow a man that believed that the Civil Rights Act was harmful to white people. Donald J. Trump said that. You follow a man that wouldn't rent his properties out to Black people until the government forced them to. The same dude that shared pictures of Michelle and Barack Obama as monkeys. The same guy that came up with fake genocide claims against South Africa about white South Africans that are 7% of the country own 80% of the stuff, but he don't want to save none of the Black Africans. Like, he don't want to save none of the people that's actually in poverty that need help, but the State Department is willing to spend $100 million bringing them over here. I mean, when Donald Trump say he want to make America great again, he talking about going back to the times where we didn't have rights. Like, it's not a secret. He don't look at Black people as people. Realistically, he don't look at most other races as people at all, and he despises poor people in general. So I think most people are disliked by Donald Trump, but you can tell it's a special dislike out of him when it comes down to the Black race. This is something that you would expect out of a man raised in a Jim Crow era by a father that was caught at a KKK rally. It's never been easier to call it out for what it is. Like, you have the portion of the DOJ that processes civil rights, led by Harmeet Dillon, basically running a white grievance campaign that the only racism in America is based on white people. Meanwhile, you have Louisiana specifically doing environmental racism If you're in a predominantly black neighborhood, we'll allow you to have poison water. We can poison your air. You can get a higher risk of cancer, and we just won't care about it because the white people have just moved to a better neighborhood, and we'll make sure the rich folks never deal with that struggle.
0: That transactionalism or that deal-making view gets carried to a global scale too. You mentioned in your speech on the state Senate floor about Zambia and Zimbabwe. I don't know if a lot of people know about the hostage taking, basically, the way that the Trump administration has approached minerals for healthcare, which is insane, but it's rooted in this same racist transactional lens that you're referring to.
1: Absolutely. Like basically, the Trump campaign is telling Zambia and Zimbabwe, you either give us favorable conditions, whatever conditions we ask you for when it comes down to minerals, or we're gonna allow your people to die of AIDS. Like it's just a very, I mean, maybe they don't say it in that matter of fact sort of way, but that is basically what they're saying. This is a robbery. Like this is no different from me kicking in your door if you own a store, a corner store, or something like that, pointing a gun at you and saying, give me your money or you're gonna die. Like, this is the exact same thing. And when you have people like Elon Musk, who literally does racial rage posting all day on Twitter, has on multiple occasions called African countries racist, like, it doesn't shock me that they have this ideology towards majority black nations. Like Donald Trump is the guy that said all Somalians are garbage. So when you see them belittling the lives of actual Africans due to stuff like minerals, right? Like the same party that say all life matters, all life is precious, they will allow those children to die of AIDS to get minerals. And it shows you what's going on behind the curtain. They don't value the lives of black people. They don't believe it's worth more than the minerals that they can get from them, and it's sickening.

0: Your hat says Trump was wrong about everything. It should say you are wrong about everything.
1: That's adorable.
2: The board is clear. The board is clear.
1: Burn. Pam Bondi wrote that for you?
3: This is Alex Wise on Sea Change Radio, and I'm speaking to Marshawn Kamiz. He's a progressive activist in Louisiana. It seems like there's a competition for who's the bigger victim. And for the last 100 years, we knew that immigrant populations, minority populations in general, were getting the short end of the stick. But then Trump comes along and says, aha, actually, the white people are the ones who are getting the short end of the stick. You guys are the real victims. I'm the victim here. You know, the luckiest billionaire in the world is somehow a victim. There's this constant whining. How powerful is that ability to flip the script?
1: We've seen this same thing play out, whether it's like Italy with Mussolini, whether it's Germany with Hitler. When you have a large amount of the population that's living in below desirable standards, when you have a lot of discontent in the population, it leaves an opening for narratives like this to tell people that you are the victim, you are being aggrieved. And that's what Donald Trump did with the vast majority of like the white base that voted for him. He came out and said, no, it's actually DEI and black people taken from your jobs, or the LGBTQ, they're the ones that's harming your children. And it creates on a ground level this division amongst people to where we're all scrambling amongst resources that could be, dispersed equally, right? Because, I mean, clearly, if we have enough to spend $2 billion a day in Iran, we could spend more making sure we have a livable wage or healthcare for everybody or the ability to go to school on a taxpayer dime. But without that, you create this strife and you can see the animosity in people. Like, I do TikTok conversations for hours out of the day. I usually do 2 shows per day on TikTok. And like, you have these people that come up and they're so angry. And it's like, I don't even think you understand that your beef is not with me. Like, I don't have enough money to cause the income inequality that ruins your life. I don't have enough governmental power to reduce the regulations that have made your child sick. I'm not in HHS to where I can stop your children from getting medicines, leading them to get measles or whooping cough.
3: But you care and you're involved. And I guess the real takeaway is your message can be just as contagious as one of hate.
1: Absolutely. I mean, what it comes down to is understanding what the real solution is. Like, it's not for us to be like fighting with each other in the street. Like, if you really look at the root causes of it, the vast majority of it has already been figured out. We need to address income inequality. We need wealth redistribution. We need to strengthen our social safety net programs. We need to improve our schools. Like, one of the things that I think causes problems, and this is down to the granular level that I don't think nobody want to talk about, because it's a problem on a bipartisan level, whether it's Republicans or Democrats. But as a country, we have never taken education seriously. So we have a lot of people that don't understand history, don't understand civics. They don't understand what's hurting them. You add that to the fact that the mainstream media that most people listen to has been trash for a very long time. Like, the main networks that we've looked up to have let us down. And we have a legislature that won't explain, that won't put in the work. That's why I'm so passionate about building my platform, because I want to be able to go out there and have conversations with people and say, look, we're not actually angry with each other. We live in the richest country in the world. We have enough to solve this problem, as opposed to me and you being angry in the streets over who don't have jobs. We can do things like fixing our infrastructure, which will create jobs, which will make life better for everybody. And Lord knows we need it out here in New Orleans. We got some potholes that eat your car, right? Like, FDR, my favorite president, was big on this. He made something called the Working People's Association. He paid people to do government jobs for money. It was a backdoor way to do wealth distribution, because he's sending that money from the government into the paychecks of people. And then you start to have more money within the middle and lower classes, and the problems ease up more. Like, the better the conditions get, the harder it is to make you hate your neighbor. We haven't really solved the actual problems like wealth distribution, corruption in government, taking money out of politics, educating our people, making sure nobody have to die because they don't have health care. When you have all of these different things, and it's a multitude of other things that I could mention, we really can't justify the majority of the wars or attacks on other countries that we've done. Once we address those types of things, I don't think it'll be as much of a problem between different races or different genders. But as long as people are angry with their living conditions, it's easier to kind of like stoke that division with people all the way at the bottom. I think we need to do solve the problems that we know we have. And from there, we'll have a solution, I believe.
3: So how can people have an exponential impact, and what are your goals?
1: So in terms of my goals, I want to build like a platform to where we go out and explain some of the things that I talked about. Like, we do have a low information electorate due to the fact that we refuse to invest in our schooling system and educate people on history and civics. We do have a lot of issues because of problems with our media system. I want to build a platform to where we can go out and have conversations with Americans about the things that are important, about the things that's actually affected them. I think a lot more people right now can see Donald Trump for what he is, and that's why they so willingly go out and vote against him. We flipped over 30 seats from red to blue. They have flipped zero from blue to red. As opposed to waiting for people to learn the hard lesson, if we go out and speak with them ahead of time, we can save people from having to learn that lesson the hard way. Because the writing right now is already on the wall. We have all the credibility that we need. We just got to have somebody on the ground that's willing to connect those dots for them and show them this is how you get to a better quality of living. And this is what's making your life so hard right now. And I mean, I'm in a privileged position because, like, for a lot of people, they have to talk about politics, but I get to talk about politics. It's something that I genuinely enjoy doing. I genuinely enjoy breaking down the way things work in the government for people. And I would love to do that on a larger scale throughout the country. I think that's what will really change us.
3: And people can connect with you on NOLA, the T-H-A, Progressive. NOLA, the Progressive on TikTok and Instagram right now, correct?
1: That is correct. On TikTok, Instagram, YouTube, Facebook, Threads, Twitter, all of that. Same name.
3: Marshawn Kamiz, thanks so much for being my guest on SeaChange Radio.
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1: The anti-war president, the peace president, Donald Trump, now says we may have to go into a ground war with Iran and admits plans to commit war crimes. This should be international headlines 24/7. And in the United States, it's kind of a shrug. Donald Trump was asked during what was supposed to be one of these very easy, friendly, softball Fox News interviews, are you ruling out a ground campaign? And Trump goes, no, sometimes you need a ground campaign. What started as no wars at all became sort of a war, but no ground troops. And it is now potentially going to go into a ground war with American troops in Iran. Think about the lies.
2: Foolish, but I'll tell you about Cargill. And so we've already...
3: Are you ruling out a ground campaign in a limited capacity?
2: I don't want to say that either, but I would say no if I thought it was appropriate. I'd say sometimes you need a ground campaign, but we have other people that will do the ground campaign for us. But we already hit Kharg Island, as you know, twice, even three times. I said hit everything but the oil. Just leave that little area from 25 yards out. Leave that little area. Don't touch the oil. Because I don't want that in terms of the world economy. It's a

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Thank you to both of you. 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We need to get our pre-order numbers up. 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Any version of the book that you order, the hardcover, the signed copy, the audiobook, you can call any independent bookstore and ask them to get this book and they will get it for you. All versions of pre-order will qualify you to get the number one copy of the book, which is this one that's sitting on my shelf, as well as the number one first ever printed copy of The Echo Machine, which I have here with me, dedicated to you. If you want to be included in the raffle for those two number one copies, simply send your pre-order screenshot or receipt to info@davidpacman.com. It is a beautiful, beautiful thing. One of the biggest headaches for the Trump administration this week supposedly was going to be over after yet another two deadly ICE encounters. The administration quietly told ICE officers, suspend most of these traffic stops during immigration operations, which are serving as the catalysts to some of these shooting deaths. And we had another situation where two ICE agents shot and killed drivers within a week. One was in Texas, another was in Maine. And according to reporting, neither of the men who were killed were even the targets of the operation that ICE was running. So the pause was not, we've changed our ideology. The pause was, we got to do damage control. We got to stop this. And a bunch of Republican lawmakers, including Maine Senator Susan Collins, who's in a reelection campaign, started expressing concern. I'm concerned about the shootings. And Susan Collins reportedly urged the Department of Homeland Security, now run by the completely incompetent former Senator Mark Wayne Mullen, she urged them, stop the non-urgent vehicle stops after the Maine incident. If it's a high-speed chase, something of, you know, danger to the public, but the average one of these traffic stops, you got to stop doing this stuff. And the administration seemed to realize the optics are really bad and people are going to vote against every Republican in November if we don't step in here. So they did that, but Donald Trump didn't like it. And just hours ago this morning, he went to Truth Social and he says the policy is back on. Publishing, quote, the men and women of ICE are doing a great job, one that has to be done. Crime is way down in America, in many cases with numbers that haven't been seen in decades. The open border policy of sleepy Joe Biden allowed 25 million people to pour into our country, unchecked and unvetted. Many were criminals, and we have to get them out. In order to do this, we must be strong, tough, and smart, and we cannot give up one of ICE's most important and effective crime fighting tools, the traffic stop. Once we do, we are playing right into the criminals' hands. The radical left Democrats would like to see this done, but it won't happen on my watch. ICE, be judicious, fair, and smart, and go back and do your very important job. Keep those crime stat records coming. Remember, you are loved and respected in America. Thank you, blah, blah, blah. So a lot of falsehoods there. ICE has a very low approval in the United States. And Trump going, crime is way down. Crime has been declining in the United States for 30 years. And interestingly, crime is declining no faster on average now than before this ICE deportation policy. So if anything, the evidence points to this really isn't accelerating the crime decline. In the United States. But Donald Trump saying this pause that lasted a few hours on the ICE traffic stops is over. And to me, the most remarkable part isn't, you know, Trump supports aggressive immigration enforcement. We knew that. He campaigned on that. It's his own administration came to the conclusion these traffic stops are such a liability. We have to stop them while officials review what is going on. And Trump immediately goes, nope, do it again. According to the Associated Press, at least 10 people have died during

0: immigration enforcement operations since the start of this campaign. Multiple deaths involved vehicles. Former acting ICE director John Sandweg estimated there have been 18 traffic stop shootings connected to Trump's policy. And whether every one of those uses of force was legally justified has to be looked at individually. With at least some of them, when the evidence came out, it became clear they were not justified. But put that aside for a second. From a political standpoint, Republicans have a new problem, or they again have a problem they were hoping would fade away. And instead of being able to talk about lowering inflation or jobs or other stuff they want to campaign on, even though they don't have the numbers to justify it, they are now again in the position of having to defend these videos of fatal encounters during ICE operations. And then there's the broader question, of course, about decision making in the White House. We talked to Maggie Haberman and Jonathan Swan about this last week. Who is really in charge there? And they said it depends in which area. For some stuff, it's Stephen Miller. For some, it's Susie Wiles. But what we see now is one day ICE leadership says we're pausing this after two more deadly events. And then the next day, Trump goes, no, no, no, you've got to do it. Keep doing it. These public reversals not only create confusion about who's setting policy, it also sends a message to rank and file officers. Whatever internal review may be underway, Trump wants you to keep projecting toughness. And he says it's indispensable that these traffic stops continue. Now, as we see these, we recognize we need greater restraint. We need more oversight. Policing experts have warned shooting into moving vehicles creates such a risk for officers and suspects and bystanders. It's one of the worst things you can do. And Trump goes, you got to keep pushing forward on exactly the sort of stops that are leading to those incidents. So took only 24 hours for Trump to say it is all back on. And maybe one of the most incredible reminders I have is that back when Joe Biden was president, Donald Trump would insist Biden's not really making the decisions. It's the auto pen and it's people who shall not be named because we don't know who they are. And Biden doesn't even know what's going on. We have a real question here in the Trump administration as to whose enforcement power is really being respected, because it's not clear that it's Trump's and it's not clear that it's his agencies. It's just a mishmash of back and forth. And as usual, I mean, listen, this is the theme. When Trump goes, the tariffs are on and then the tariffs are off. All of these trading partners economically see instability. They don't know what to do. They hold tight. It's bad for them. When we see that the Strait of Hormuz is closed and then it's open and then it's closed and there's a tariff on it and there's not, or a toll or whatever, others say it's too crazy over there. We just got to hold tight. We're not going to do anything. And that's bad economically. And then now we have a situation where officers and ICE agents, police officers, law enforcement agencies, prosecutors, everyone's like, okay, so the ICE traffic stops are off, or no, the ICE traffic stops are on. This is more than economic. This is an issue of how policing is going to take place. And nobody seems to have a clue what it is that they're supposed to be doing, because Trump is just reversing and reversing and reversing. And in the middle of this, the Epstein stuff is not going away, even if the administration is desperate to make it go away. And I want to talk about that next. Epstein? Never heard of him. Who? A client list? No, I don't know anything about that at all. This was supposed to be a friendly interview between the acting interim attorney general, Todd Blanche, who is now in the middle of confirmation hearings to become permanent attorney general, and Katie Miller, the wife of Stephen Miller. She has a podcast, as nauseating and vomitous as that is. She has a podcast. Was supposed to be a very, very friendly conversation. And it ended up being a complete disaster for Todd Blanche, if you care about truth. Todd Blanche says, of course, there was never an Epstein cover up. And all of the millions of pages we aren't releasing, they have nothing to do with Epstein. They don't? That's really weird.
1: Do you think the investigators covered it up? Given how many victims there are, surely, I mean, there should be more prosecutions and more charges than there are.
2: Well, look, the Epstein files are available for everybody to see. So it's not. So do I think there was a cover up? No, I don't. But it's not just up to me. Everybody that's watching this, everybody that the Epstein Transparency Act has now allowed us to release the entire Epstein files.
1: There's still 3 million held back, though. Not all of them are public.
2: No, they're all public. No, so look, that's not true. So there's a narrative that there's 3 million pages that are being held back. They have nothing to do with Epstein.
0: So why are they being held back? What do they have to do with? That's a really weird thing to say. 3 million files associated with the Epstein files have nothing to do with Epstein. That's really weird. And this interview only gets weirder. And you know this guy is just lying through his teeth. This is Trump's former personal lawyer. He is one of the biggest loyalists that there is. He's only 51. He knows he has potentially a long career ahead of him with a lot of opportunities to make money from being close to power and defending power. Katie Miller goes, "What about the Epstein client list? Do you guys have it?" And Blanche goes, "No, I don't even know what that is. I haven't seen such a list," which I think is very carefully worded language. I'll explain why in a moment.
1: Does a client list exist?
2: Is the government list?
1: Does an Epstein client list exist? And is the government in possession of it?
2: No. I mean, listen, everything. I can ask you the same question, right? Because everything's been released. So there's.
0: Remember that everything has not been released.
2: What's commonly referred to as the client list, if I were speculating, is the black book that has been released for years and years and years that was basically Epstein's address book. There was a list of masseuses. It's not a client list, obviously. A lot of those women were actually victims. That exists, but I don't even, to be honest with you, I don't know what a client list is, and I'm not trying to be naive, but what would a client list consist of?
0: It would consist of the people involved in taking advantage of young women along with Epstein. Come on, guys.
2: A list of Mr. Epstein's, the people he was supposedly blackmailing. Is it people that were his business clients, his personal clients? But no, I have not.
0: This is really pathetic stuff. Now, there is some narrow interpretation of what Blanche is saying that might be true, but very deceptive. He says, "I don't know what a client list is." Well, maybe he doesn't know definitively, but there's a bunch of things it could be. So that's kind of like a cop-out language. And he says, "I have not seen such a list." Now, Pam Bondi said she had a list and it was on her desk. So is it possible that Blanche is sort of technically right by saying he hasn't seen it and doesn't know what it is because he hasn't seen it? I guess. But this whole playing stupid as to what it would even be, it's a list of the conspirators, the perpetrators. And we know that some kind of list must exist because they had the wherewithal to redact a bunch of the names of the alleged perpetrators. They know that they're not blacking out the names of alleged victims when they are alleged perpetrators, and they still chose to do it. So they must know that they could certainly assemble such a list. Blanche insists, completely beyond belief, there has been no effort to protect anybody when it comes to their role. Obviously untrue. When they redact the names of alleged perpetrators, you're protecting them, quite simply. Now, you could say they deserve to be protected because these are only allegations, whatever, but they have not. They have protected those alleged perpetrators.
1: One of my concerns is that when you have this many high profile people and that no one understands how Jeffrey Epstein truly made his money, you're going to sit here and come to conclusions of logical blackmail and documented blackmail in this case, especially as it relates to potential videos of underage women that you guys haven't found. Is the government covering up, or have people at times covered up parts of the investigation and possibly lost key details?
0: Yes.
1: Because of who these people are.
2: Not me, and not the Attorney General of our United States. There's no scenario in which we are not Director Patel. You're asking me to kind of speculate or guess about whether that happened in the past. I can't do that. I can only tell you what we know now. There has been no effort to protect a soul when it comes to their role, their relationship with Epstein.
0: Very much a lie. Yeah, I mean, he's just lying. And there's not really any repercussions for this stuff. Now, we'll see how his confirmation hearing goes today. But it doesn't seem as though there are going to be any repercussions for this. He also says if anybody claims we're ignoring the victims of Epstein, that is also not true.
2: There's not, I mean, listen, I'm not trying to defend Epstein. I'm not. And I do defend the work that this department is doing today, right now, yeah. which is going after every single perpetrator anywhere. And if there's a narrative that exists that we're ignoring Epstein victims, that is false. They know that every victim, and I'll say it again right now, if you are a victim, if you are a victim's lawyer, you can contact the FBI. You can contact the Department of Justice, and we will do everything we can to investigate anything that you have to say.
0: They quite literally have had the victims have had no role in anything the government has done. Only thanks to independent journalists have the victims been given voices to a degree, and somewhat in corporate media as well. Finally, Todd Blanche goes, listen, at the end of the day, Epstein's dead. We're not investigating him. Huh?
2: We have agents all over the country dedicated to helping victims. And that's different, though, than whether we are not investigating Epstein. He's dead. OK, so what we have is a bunch of files.
0: And this is, of course, so misleading. You may not be investigating Epstein in the sense of looking to prosecute Epstein. Yes, Epstein is dead, but the Epstein matter, as we might call it, is riddled with potential perpetrators who should be investigated. But Blanche seems to basically be saying Epstein died and the possibility of anyone being held accountable died with him. And sadly, he might be right. Now, fortunately, there are still independent journalists and others that are continuing to push this story. And I still have the vague idea, I don't know how naive it is, maybe it's naive, maybe it's not, that as we approach the November election, this story will actually come back and it will be front and center. Although Donald Trump's Iran war is certainly sucking up a lot of the oxygen, but we've got to stay on this story. The David Pakman Show is an audience-supported program, and the best, most direct way to support the show is by becoming a member at joinpakman.com. 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Welcome, everybody. Today, we are going to be speaking with Dr. Jessica Nurick, who is a nutrition scientist and science communicator specializing in chronic disease prevention. So great to talk to you today. I really appreciate your time.
3: I'm happy to be here. Thanks for having me, David.
0: You do really great content debunking a lot of science and medical misinformation, which I love. It's just it's a content niche that I both love and respect. Why do you think that the misinformation is sort of having a moment right now and it's spreading particularly well?
3: Yeah, I mean, I think it's a lot of things. I think social media doesn't do us any favors in the misinformation space because, you know, the way that it kind of rewards people is through fear and sensationalism and conspiratorial kind of thinking. And so I think a lot of it comes from just the platforms that we go to now for our information, because for better or worse, that's where people are going for their information. And then, you know, I think also we are at a time where we all feel like there's something that's wrong with things that are impacting our health, you know, our food environment, our healthcare system. And I think that we are kind of ripe for trying to understand it. And a lot of people are coming in with narratives that may or may not be the actual reasons for the problem.
0: Yeah, the social media dynamics are really important. I mean, I've talked to people before and given the example of forget about what's accurate, but just compare the following two messages. The COVID vaccine is pretty good at preventing death and hospitalization. It's not really very good at preventing you from catching COVID, but depending on your health situation, it still would make sense to get. Okay, that's one message. The other message is millions of people are being killed by the vaccine. Even ignoring which is true, we intuitively know which of those is most likely to be liked, shared, and commented on based on the algorithms. And that seems to be a challenge that we're up against.
3: Yeah, I mean, 100%. I want to listen to the second one more than the first one, right? So it's that's the primary issue with science communication right now, is figuring out how to break through from the noise, because and stay giving accurate and nuanced information, or being able to give accurate and nuanced information in an engaging way. And so I think that's what a lot of us are wrestling right now with in science communication, is how can we best do that to actually make people want to watch the information, but give appropriate nuance. And not be sensational as well.
4: I'm wondering if you would agree with this is a general statement. It doesn't apply to all of the claims, and we'll look at some of these claims. But oftentimes, these kind of deceptive or misleading medical and nutritional claims, there's some kernel of reality around which they're based. Like, for example, the whole food dye thing with RFK mm-hmm. Jr. Is it probably better to avoid food dyes in the sense that the foods that have them tend to be ultra processed foods? Like, that's, I think that that's probably true, that that's based in evidence. Even if you buy the counter is, even if you eat 10 bags of Skittles, the amount of actual dye you're consuming seems so low that the bigger issue is just sort of like, what's the big picture of the foods that we're consuming? I don't know if I'm asking the question clearly, but like, do you agree that there's often a kernel of truth from which the misinformation kind of grows?
3: Yeah, I think it's a great example that you just gave, but absolutely. I think almost always there is the most effective misleading or misinformation has a kernel of truth. That's why it's so effective, because you know intuitively, okay, that is true. Something in there is true. And then they weave kind of a conspiratorial narrative about why that's true. And we see that in almost everything. So you know, it's a lot more difficult to kind of explain the nuance there, that with food dyes, for example, where food dyes, whether they're synthetic or the natural-based derived food dyes, where they show up in our food system are in foods that we would otherwise recommend that we consume less of. Not necessarily not consume them, but consume less of, right? They're going to be in your candies and your sodas and your really like sugary kind of high fat, sugar, salt foods that are devoid of kind of other nutrition like fiber and other nutrients. And so we would, as nutrition professionals, we would recommend we consume less of those. Are we recommending that because it contains a food dye? No, we're recommending it because of the overall kind of nutrient package of that food, which is not healthy. Promoting. And so that's kind of the reality of the situation, but it's a lot more nuanced and a lot more difficult to kind of get across than the alternative.
4: I see an analogy between financial services marketing and a lot of the sort of food and nutrition misinformation, and I'll see if I can mm-hmm. explain it. One of the things, I used to work in financial services and, you know, financial advising, insurance, all this sort of stuff. One of the things about that space is that if everybody was honest about how relatively simple the most important principles are, that'll get you like 90% of the way there, a lot of people would never hire a financial advisor or buy complicated products. It's like, listen, you want to be saving at least X percent. You don't need to be picking stocks. Invest in simple index funds. Pick your risk tolerance. That tells you how much cash, stock, bonds do you need. It's like, it's really very simple. And if everybody was upfront about that, a lot of the people selling products wouldn't make any money. Similarly, it seems to me that by overcomplicating and finding, you know, when you heat the seed oils, it releases, and then we don't know how it interacts with. When you complicate, it seems that it creates an opportunity for people to sell stuff. Do you think there's something to my analogy here?
3: I mean, I have made that exact analogy before. I completely agree.
5: Oh, you have?
3: I think it's not just selling stuff. I think that's a big part of it. But it's also, when you're creating content, you have to consistently create content, right? And there's only so many times you can tell somebody in the nutrition space, for example, eat as many nutrient-dense foods as possible. Eat more fruits and vegetables. Eat more fiber. Drink more water, you know, and limit these, like, low nutrient, ultra processed foods as much as possible. That, I mean, and walk, you know, those, because that's going to be like 90%. I mean, the basics of health, which I could rattle off in like less than 10 items, are going to be like 90%+ of what's determining our health. But what happens is creators are consistently creating content and they want eyeballs, oftentimes to sell things. And so what they'll do is they'll focus on that kind of 1%, right? Or the extreme things that are in the margins in terms of what's impacting health. or even not impacting health. And then that's what they'll focus most of the content on. So what we see on social media is really this very small kind of on the margins amount of information that would actually impact health, but we're seeing it. That's most of the information we're seeing. And then we kind of forget the basics and we forget the fundamentals, or we don't focus on the fundamentals. And we see it, you know, with the supplement industry all the time, like these supplements are going to do this for you, but then, you know, somebody's purchasing it who's not doing kind of those really basic things that we would recommend for health.
4: What do you think are the one or two most dangerous things that have been either explicitly or sort of implicitly promoted by the RFK MAHA agenda?
3: I think certainly this idea, because what I always say, often say this, but the MAHA movement kind of came about because of this this idea and this understanding that something's not right, right? I kind of mentioned this. And in a very bipartisan way across the board, we all can kind of understand that. Our food environment right now is not a health-promoting food environment. We have a healthcare system that's failing people. We have, you know, environmental pollution that many of us would like to see less environmental pollution. So most of us can agree on kind of the problem. Yeah, the issue is how, where did that problem come from? And then what are the solutions? So you have to understand the causes to then understand the solutions to the problem. And I think with the MAHA movement and RFK Jr., like specifically, you know, RFK Jr. has been an anti-vaxxer for many decades. That's where he made his name. That's where many of us in science have been watching him kind of come up. That's really his goal. Like, I don't even think he ever really spoke about nutrition. Maybe I'm wrong, but I never heard it like pre-MAHA movement, right? I think that that's what he used kind of to usher in his anti-vax agenda into HHS. And so I think one of the biggest things, to answer your question directly, that is so concerning about the movement is this idea that we're putting kind of this the blame on scientists and public health institutions instead of kind of where it belongs, which would be this idea of corporate greed, right? Where corporations really, they don't really care about your health. Like, it's not that they're out to get you. It's just that their primary goal is profit and growth in our society, right? And so that's what they're doing. And so if that means that creating a food environment that is not health promoting, that's what they're going to do, because their goal is to their shareholders. Their responsibility is to their shareholders to maximize profit and growth. And so that's going to mean cutting costs in ingredients. That's going to mean marketing to children and to low-income populations where they can sell more of these products. And again, it's not that they're out to make us unhealthy. It's just they don't care if we are healthy or not. And so that's how we get these kind of systems that are really good for corporate profit at the expense of our health. Meanwhile, we have scientists, we have public health institutions that are trying to fight against this and have been for a long time, that are kind of chronically underfunded. And then you have a movement kind of come in placing blame there and now making tons of cuts to science and public health while having partnering with an administration that is decisively pro-business and pro-industry and making policy decisions benefiting them.
4: One of the things that they often will talk about are toxic additives into our food. And I would love for you to talk about that a little bit, because I think it's very evocative language that promotes this idea of here is an unadulterated food and it's being loaded with this extra stuff that you both don't need and is acutely unhealthy for you. What do you think of this whole narrative around so-called toxic additives? What's the truth of it?
3: Yeah, well, this is an interesting thing too, because if you believe that there's toxic additives, you should be fully supportive of fully funding the FDA, right? And having a very strong FDA. And this is the thing with MAHA, a lot of them, I think, just don't understand. They want more regulation. Like, if we want to make sure that there's not toxic additives in our food supply, we need to be having people working in our regulatory agencies and scientists being in there testing the safety of these food additives. What I will say is we have an otherwise, there's a difference between a safe food supply and a health promoting food supply. And so in terms of a safe food supply, our food supply has always been relatively safe. And you see this on kind of global standards, the Global Food Security Index. When they look at quality and safety of our food supply, we're ranked third in the entire world for quality and safety of our food supply. When there are additives that have been shown to cause harm, we saw this with trans fat, for example, we work, the FDA works to remove those from the food supply. And so I think that it's a bit of a misdirection to suggest that that's the problem. You know, I talk about this all the time. If you look at the American diet, we are, over 90% of us are not consuming the recommended intake of vegetables. Around 95% of us are not meeting fiber intake guidelines. So that means 95% of us are not meeting the minimum that we would recommend for fiber. Over half of us are eating too much added sugar. Like, these are really the major issues with our food supply and with our diets, but that we're kind of getting distracted because it's more sensational and it's more scary sounding and it's more fear-based, about as if it's an additive problem when it's really just a dietary composition problem, what we are overly consuming. Again, I mentioned this, 70% of our food supply are these ultra-processed foods, and many of those are these low-nutrient ultra-processed foods, because within that definition, there's a lot of variability. But that's really the problem. And my issue is, when we focus all of our attention on something that we don't have strong evidence that actually impacts our health too much, we're distracted from the things we know impacts our health.
4: Let me ask you a little bit specifically about added sugar, because something interesting is going on right now with labeling. At my gym, I won't say the brand, but there's a cereal that all of these people who clearly spend a lot of the time at the gym are walking around with. And it's a cereal that is marketed as high protein, high fiber, and no added sugar. And when I looked at this cereal in the grocery store, you look at the line that says added sugar, and it does say zero. It's very sweet, though. And when you look at the ingredients, I don't remember if it's monk fruit extract or beet sugar or whatever. But labeling has determined that certain types of sweeteners, sugar and corn syrups, do count as added sugar. It seems to me that these are sweetened cereals, sweetened with items that right now don't have to be labeled as added sugar. Is that nutritionally relevant, or are you just having something that's sweetened with a different type of sweetener, and in the body, it's really the same thing? Like, I guess what I'm asking is, have a lot of food manufacturers figured out how to game the labeling requirements?
3: Yeah, it's a good question. The sweeteners, if they're not required to be included in the added sugar label, that's because they're not calorie containing sugars. So we have these non-nutritive sweeteners, they're called, and that means that they don't contain calories. And so we wouldn't add them into added sugar, because added sugars are calorie containing macronutrients, right? So they're carbohydrates. They contain 4 calories per gram, and so that's why they're on a food label like that. So they're required to be included in the ingredient list, but we wouldn't include them in that actual nutrition panel, because those are what's listed there within the carbohydrate label and sugars are calorie containing sugars. So that's not really a nefarious thing.
5: They're not contributing calories, in other words.
3: Correct. So yeah, food corporations will use those because they're non-nutritive, so they don't have calories, so they don't have to be added into the sugar, because they don't impact you the same as sugar does. A lot of people don't like the flavor of those non-nutritive sweeteners, so it certainly changes the flavor. Like, if you're somebody like me who can tell, like, kind of these non-nutritive sweeteners, you'll try it and you'll be like, oh, that is way too sweet and also doesn't taste like sugar. But yeah, that's the reason. And food corporations, again, they're trying to market to what people are going to buy. So if their target audience is like gym, like high-end gym, right? They're going to use what we call health washing on their packaged foods. And they're going to say, oh, they're going to add a few. There's like a whey protein shortage right now, because all of these food manufacturers are trying to add protein into their prepackaged ultra-processed foods to make it seem healthier. And so, you know, these like protein companies can't get access to the protein they otherwise were. And because of the food corporations kind of buying it up and adding it into things like chips or crackers, to kind of add a couple grams of protein so they can put high protein on the label.
4: If this is a difficult question to answer, that's totally cool. But can we say that it is healthier when there is one of these non-nutritive sweeteners that doesn't add calories? Like, are you making a healthier choice when you choose that?
3: I mean, you're making a choice that you're eating less sugar, and that is something that we would recommend. So, for example, like if you're drinking a diet soda over a regular soda, you're consuming less sugar, which for the average American, that's a good thing. Yes, that would be what we would say.
4: I'd love to ask you a little bit about seed oils. I now see both products and even restaurants that market never any seed oils. And when I've, as a layperson, looked at the peer-reviewed science, I don't see the claims that seed oils are inflammatory in the studies I've looked at. I don't see the big warning signs around seed oils. What's the truth about them, and how did this become such a big marketing tool?
3: Yeah, it's really interesting, David, because like with the food dye thing, there's some nuance there that we could talk about. With the seed oil thing, it just defies nutrition science. Like what we know in the actual evidence when we look at these studies, global nutrition science studies, not just the U.S., we look globally over long periods of time, epidemiological studies, randomized controlled trials. What we know to be true is that seed oils are not detrimental to health. Like there's just not evidence to suggest that. If there were, I'd be the first person talking about it. When there was a good amount of evidence to suggest trans fats were harmful, like we as public health experts, nutrition scientists, we were the ones pushing to get that out of the food supply. Like that's the reason that a lot of us get into this field, is to make sure that we're helping people eat as healthful as optimally as possible. With seed oils, you know, they're consumed globally. We have lots of data on them. The overall consensus is that they are not harmful for health. And in fact, if you swap out saturated fats for most people and swap in polyunsaturated fatty acids, which are these seed oils, polyunsaturated fatty acids, by the way, are essential fatty acids, which are things like omega-3s and omega-6s, which means we have to get those from the diet in order to survive. Our body doesn't make them. Our body can make, they can synthesize endogenously, which is like inside the body, a lot of fatty acids and a lot of nutrients, but those two you can't. And so you get them from polyunsaturated fats, and seed oils are a good source of those. So you know, we see studies where if you swap out saturated fat and you swap and you exchange it for these polyunsaturated fats that can come from seed oils, you see better health outcomes. You see better cardiovascular markers. And I think that it comes from this idea that natural is better, and seed oils go through this extraction method, to get the oil out of the seed. But, you know, that's just the naturalistic fallacy, which, you know, I believed for a long time until I went through a lot of science education, which I completely understand the idea that someone might think that, but it's just not true.
4: To kind of wrap up, if there are 3 to 5 very basic ideas that everybody can think about applying to really simplify all of the different evidence-based suggestions that you give, what is sort of the lowest hanging fruit in the nutrition space?
3: Meet your dietary fiber needs. 95% of us don't. This is what you're looking for, right? Like recommendations?
4: Yeah.
3: Meet your dietary fiber needs. Reduce the amount of added sugar that you're consuming. Eat more fruits and vegetables, especially vegetables. Like just try to make half your plate. You know, we used to have my plate before we got this inverted food pyramid, and my plate was half fruits and vegetables, right? So try to do that. Like make your plate about half vegetables. Like make sure you're having a vegetable at every meal. And that's going to help you. Something that I talk to people about sometimes to like help increase the vegetables that they're consuming is like every time you go to the grocery store or like every other time, pick a new vegetable, like try a variety of things. So eat a variety of different foods. You know, sometimes we get stuck on eating the same foods over and over, but if you can eat a variety of foods, you're benefiting from the nutrition from a lot of different types of foods, which is helpful. And then I'd say probably, you know, pending that you're able to, because this is a problem in our country with our food supply. We have a lot of areas that we term food deserts, which they don't have ready access to fresh fruits and vegetables and produce. And they have an abundance of access to these prepackaged ultra-processed foods. But, you know, as much as you're able to, try to eat these like whole nutrient-dense foods as much as possible. You don't have to completely get rid of these prepackaged foods because, you know, it's life it's just not necessary from a nutrition perspective. Like start thinking, I think the biggest thing that I could say is like, start thinking of your diet as a dietary pattern. Like what are you eating consistently over time? Not what does one food say, not what is one ingredient that I'm consuming, but what are you eating over time? And making sure that, you know, you've heard of this 80-20 rule. It really is true. Like making sure that about 80% of what you're eating, it's a made up statistic, but it gives you kind of an idea of what you're eating are more nutrient dense foods. And then don't worry about the rest as much.
4: Final question. Do we have a verdict on eggs at this point, which at one point was the worst thing you could possibly eat, then it became the best thing. It's not the cholesterol, it's the saturated fat. But when I look, each egg only has like a gram and a half of saturated fat. Like, what's the bottom line on eggs, would you say?
3: Yeah, eggs are like the primary example of nutrition science kind of changing or recommendations changing. I think a lot of people think it changes a lot. Like, it doesn't. The basics that we've been recommending have been pretty consistent over decades. But certainly eggs is a good example. There used to be, you know, right now the recommendation is for most people, unless there's an issue, because there's individual like variability here. But for most people, eggs are fine to consume. They're a good nutrient dense source of food, protein, healthful fats. And so they're a pretty good choice. So I consume eggs.
4: And is there some number of eggs, or is it just a matter of the total picture of your saturated fat intake?
3: Yeah, it's a total picture of saturated fat. It's a total picture of what your whole diet looks like. You know, like if you have a 2-egg omelet, usually that's fine for most people. But the recommendation, which remained in these dietary guidelines, is to keep your total saturated fat to less than 10% of total calories, and which is tough because like who knows what that number is. But you know, it just kind of gives you an idea that you kind of want to limit it as much as possible.
4: All right. We've been speaking with Dr. Jessica Nurick. Really appreciate your time and your insights, and we'll link out to your various platforms that you're publishing on. Thank you so much.
3: Thanks for having me, David.
4: We'll talk to you soon. Bye.
3: Okay. Bye.
0: 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A visibly swollen Donald Trump stunned an Oval Office full of reporters, as well as the Iraqi prime minister, by the way, struggled to speak and really left the press corps baffled based on the things that he said. Donald Trump did welcome the prime minister of Iraq to the White House yesterday, and he started with his whole "he's young and he's handsome" thing, which is one of these jokes Trump likes to tell when he has athletes at the White House or whoever else. But again, with Trump, there's always some reality to everything he says. Nothing is just a joke. And it goes to one of Donald Trump's greatest insecurities, of course, which is that he is not the best looking, fittest guy that is out there.
5: The new prime minister, he's a great leader. I think he's going to be there for a long period of time. And it's great to have you at the White House. Thank you very much.
6: Thank you. Thank you.
5: And he's a young man. He's young and he's handsome, which I don't like. I'm not happy about it.
0: I would be so curious as to whether Trump even knows this guy's name, quite frankly. Asked a question about Iran, a visibly confused Trump starts talking about relations between Iraq and American oil companies. And at this point, people in the room started to realize, oh, no. Is he sundowning early today? This doesn't seem like a good day for Trump.
7: Sir, is the military attack on Iran, is this a strategy to bring them back to the table, or is it to degrade them so the regime will eventually fall?
5: Well, we don't think we need the military there anymore. You know, it's a very big operation. And what we do have is the oil companies are all going in now, and they're doing partnerships with Iraq, and they're getting along very well. The relationship is a whole big relationship where we don't need the military there. We're there to help them. Right. We're there to protect them if need be, but we don't think that's going to be necessary. And their primary, I consider it an opponent. They might have considered a friend, but I consider that an opponent was Iran, was a big burden on Iran.
0: Rumor has it Donald Trump is still answering this question today and still has not actually addressed the substance. Consider how often Donald Trump is misunderstanding questions and statements. And there's two concurrent issues here. It's been reported on extensively now that Trump is really struggling to hear. Not something we make fun of, right? It's just sometimes hearing can decline with age. Trump is 80. And sometimes Trump just can't hear the questions. And then sometimes Trump doesn't understand the questions. That's another thing that's going on. But here's a question about Iran, talks about Iraq and oil companies. It's all very strange. Then the topic of inflation came up, and Donald Trump said, inflation's over. We've solved it. And he even looks into the camera and says, remember that for these midterms, inflation is done.
8: Inflation slowed to 3.5%.
9: Yeah, thank you.
8: Will this trend hold now that strikes on Iran?
9: I think so. I think it's going to, inflation's down. We inherited the worst inflation in the history of our country. They say 48 years. It was the worst in the history of our country from Biden, Sleepy Joe. He might have been sleepy, but boy, he could create inflation like nobody. And I inherited that, and I got blamed for it, and it's not my fault. We are putting it to sleep. And we've done a great job, Scott and Howard and Marco and even Pete, because he's watching his dollars, right? But they've done a fantastic job. We've all done a fantastic job. So we had the worst inflation in history. And the history of our country, I mean, we had months where it was 9% and 10%. And now we have a report just came out. It was just released. Thank you for bringing it up. But the report was incredible. Inflation is way down. That means prices are coming way down. And we're doing a great job. Remember that for the midterms, they say to that camera. Remember that, because nobody else could do it.
0: Nobody could do it. By the way, inflation is up from when Trump was sworn back in. And you don't have to take my word for it, as I always encourage people to do. Just go and check the data. We have inflation data. And when Donald Trump took over in January of 2025, inflation was 3%, 2.8%. So sort of in there, because Trump took over at the end of January. It went all the way up to 4.2% in May. And then is now down at 3.5%, all higher than the desired target and all higher than the inflation rate when Joe Biden left office. Just the facts. Don't take my word for it. Donald Trump asked about his taco, his chickening out on the Strait of Hormuz and the 20% fee. He goes, listen, people called me. Kings called me. Emirs called me. And they said, we don't want this. Let's do it a different way. They called me and they said, sir, grown men, tough men with tears in their eyes. And they saluted. And I said, well, we'll do it a little differently.
10: President Trump.
11: Thank you. Thank you, President Trump. I have two questions. I was wondering if you could explain your changing thinking on the Strait of Hormuz, applying a 20% fee.
0: Thinking.
11: How did you get to the decision?
0: I like that.
9: Yeah. So when I put that out yesterday, because we've been doing that for many, many years, it was never fair to me that we would be guarding the Strait when we basically don't take any, we don't need the oil at all. And it wasn't important for us, but it was important for allies. It was important for people that we get along with very well, including the, you know, major Gulf state countries. So I put it out yesterday. I thought it was good. I was called by different people, different countries, kings and emirs and all.
0: Translation, I'm a pushover.
9: All of the people that we all know and we all love, and they've been, frankly, they've been very strong partners. And they said, we'd love to do it a different way. We'd love to invest in the United States with billions and billions of dollars and continue our record setting, because we would, there's never been a time like this for the United States with the factories, with the plants, with everything else. And we would like to invest tremendously in the United States as opposed to charging a fee. And I like that, actually, because I don't think anybody should be able to charge a fee for the Strait or for any other Strait relationship in terms of other sections of the world. I don't think anybody should be really in that position. But we
0: Trump wants never to pay a fee for Strait relationships. Sort of an interesting revelation there. Listen, the translation is Trump's a pushover, combined with he didn't even really understand what he was doing or why it was a bad idea. That's the bottom line. Trump asked about the FBI being involved in investigating Lindsey Graham's death. And he goes, there's conspiracy theories, but I don't think there's anything to them.
11: If I could also ask, are you aware of why the FBI is looking into Senator Graham's death? Have you gotten any updates on why they were at his home?
9: Well, I don't know why, because I think, you know, he had a problem. His father had a very similar problem, as you know. It's very unique. At first, I heard it was clogged arteries, because he did have clogged arteries. He had a problem with that. He was. I wish he took better care of himself. I say, you can, you know, you can solve that problem. But what happened is actually something that's very hard to detect. It was not related to any blockage. It was a totally different thing. And supposedly, and I've watched all the medical reports, I've had the doctors from the White House come in and explain what happened. And this is something that is very, almost undetectable. And if it happens, there's not much you can do about it. It sounds unfortunate, but there's not much you can do about it. If you look at his father died of the same thing at about the same age. So there was not much. They say it's almost undetectable. You can detect it by if you have a very bad back. That's a sign. It's a bad sign. So if anybody has a bad back, it's a pretty rough thing to think about. But the fact that's one of the primary signs. And he would tell me he had a bad back. But little did anyone realize it was for that. So, and when that bursts, which it did, it bursts. There's not much. So I don't see a lot of evil there. I know there's all sorts of conspiracy theories going along. And I don't think the FBI, I think the FBI is wasting their time if they're doing
0: it. So Trump is not buying the conspiracy theories around Lindsey Graham's death. Trump's understanding of aortic dissection, by the way, is not exactly in line with the medical science, but that's not a surprise to anybody. Trump is not buying it. And finally, reporters trying to get Trump to give us a little preview of tomorrow night's big national address. And Trump does indicate that it relates to election law. And this reinforces my belief that Donald Trump plans to announce some very serious voter suppression techniques.
10: Around the nation are anticipating your big announcement on Thursday night regarding election machines and integrity. Can you give us sort of a sneak peek about what to expect and tell the
9: audience? Well, I'd rather save it. It will concern that subject. We'll have a couple of other things to
10: say.
9: Why
10: should people watch, though?
9: But I'd rather save it. But it's really big news.
0: Yep.
9: It's really, really big news. And our country has to shape up. But that's what we're going to be talking about Thursday is it doesn't get bigger because without free and fair elections, you don't have a country. We'll be discussing other things, too. But
0: so we are eagerly anticipating and also terrified about the degree of voter suppression and election suppression that Donald Trump plans to announce tomorrow night. When he does it, you know that I will tell you what is announced. Every few months, someone on the right rediscovers one of the favorite talking points of MAGA, which is, look, Donald Trump donates his entire presidential salary. What a good guy. Nobody gives him the credit for donating his entire $400,000 presidential salary. And this time it is former convicted felon. Interesting how that works with pardons. It is Dinesh D'Souza who posts that despite barely any media coverage, Trump needs more credit for this. He put out a tweet saying, quote, despite barely any media coverage, Trump has consistently donated his entire $400,000 annual presidential salary. Trump deserves credit for this, posting it along with this video of Trump bragging about it.
9: No other president, they say, with the possible exception of George Washington, and they haven't been able to find those records. And we've had wealthy presidents before, but no other president has contributed the salary. And they told me before this that you will probably be asking me whether or not I'm going to contribute my salary again, but you haven't asked that.
11: Are you going to?
9: Yes.
11: You are? Okay.
9: Yes, I am.
11: Okay.
0: All right. So the audio and video a little bit out of sync there. I apologize for that, but there is Donald Trump also saying, I need more credit. Everybody should be talking to me about donating my salary. Let me just put the number into context for you. Donald Trump reportedly made $2.2 billion in 2025. $2.2 billion. The presidential salary is $400,000. So what that means is that Donald Trump donated 0.018% of his annual income. Now, I want to analogize what that means. Scale it to the typical American. The median annual income in the United States last year was $65,000. Someone making $65,000 who donated the same percentage of their income as Trump is donating would be donating $11. If your friend who makes $65,000 told you, I donated $11, why don't more people talk about that? Why won't people acknowledge my extraordinary generosity? You would think, what the F is my friend talking about? You would go, that's nice, but I'm going to move on with my day. Let me know when you actually donate something significant. That is what Trump is effectively doing. Now, I think there's a bigger issue than that. This isn't just Trump making a charitable donation and expecting nothing back. The presidency isn't a side hobby. The presidency is what expanded Trump's visibility and influence and has given Trump the platform from which he made $2.2 billion in 2025. During Trump's presidency, after the first term, now again during the second term, Trump's brand has become more valuable. Even though there have been areas where it's become less valuable, a lot of buildings wanted to take the Trump name off of them when Trump became president. Donald Trump has been able to sort of push business ventures and licensing deals, merchandise and crypto projects that made him a ton of money. So imagine someone saying, I donated $11 on an average salary. You'd go, ah, that's kind of not really a big deal. Now imagine that the $11 donation came with the opportunity to get the access from which you made $65,000. That's what Donald Trump has done. Would you describe that as generosity? Or would you go, well, that's an investment. I'll donate my $400,000 salary in exchange for making $2 billion a year. So this talking point has always been very strange. Supporters want people to focus on Trump's generous donation. They don't want people looking at the billions. The salary is tiny compared to the financial ecosystem around Trump's political career. And so before you even get into the ethical questions about how Trump has monetized political influence, branded merchandise and crypto and all of this stuff, whether all those activities are even appropriate for a president to be engaged in, that's an important but separate debate. Pretending the meaningful financial story is a $400,000 salary donation misses the point entirely. If you earn billions from being in public office, highlighting that you gave away 400 grand is very stupid. And it's like pointing to, you know, we gave you complimentary peanuts and pretzels after someone buys, you know, not a flight, but the entire airline. Now, you're free to believe that Trump's donation of his salary is a nice gesture. Don't confuse it with evidence that this isn't an extraordinarily lucrative presidency for Donald Trump. He loves to say, I could just be golfing. I didn't have to do this. And it's a lot more difficult. Well, it also, Trump's no martyr because he's the president. It gave him unfettered access to power and privilege, even compared to where he was before, and allowed him to make billions from being president of the United States. Don't forget about that. We will talk about possible charges against Elon Musk for breaking election law on the bonus show. The House has passed a bill that would make daylight savings time permanent, and there is a misuse of driver assistance systems that are posing a major risk to road safety. I have some personal anecdotes I will share about this. All of that and more on today's bonus show. Sign up at joinpacman.com. I'll see you then.
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13: 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As I See It, Class Warfare, The Only Resort to Right-Wing Doom. 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
14: Welcome to Politics Done Right. My name is Egberto Willis, your host. Good morning, Houston. Good morning, Harris County. Good morning to the great state of Texas. Good morning to the United States of America. And of course, good morning to the entire world receiving our signals via the magic of El Internet, formerly known as the ARPANET, created by whom? Created by we the people. We the people, folks. We are constantly being attacked in front of our eyes. We are constantly being stolen from. We're constantly having things taken away from us, the internet and everything else, and it's something that we've got to stop. And today, again, if we don't keep our vigilance up, it will continue. And I have three stories today that we're going to talk about, and I hope to hear from you as well. 713-526-5738. Again, that number is 713-526-5738 to discuss some of these issues that we will talk about. But without further ado, let's first start our program with the genius in El Estudio, El Señor Jacques Van Beba.
15: Good morning, Egberto. Good morning, Houston and the world. We're all glad you're here. We're really glad you're here. All right, today's program exposes three fronts in the same corporate assault on democracy. The Trump administration wants private contractors using artificial intelligence to influence whether traditional Medicare patients receive care. Trump-aligned billionaires seek even greater control over national news through the Paramount-Warner merger. Meanwhile, FCC Chair Brendan Carr wants to demolish a legal limit intended to prevent giant broadcasters from swallowing local television. Whether the commodity is health care, information, or public airwaves, the scheme remains the same. Transfer public power to private interests and leave working people with fewer choices, weaker protections, and less democratic control. You know,

0: theft of health care from the people who need it most.
1: All right. Anyway, folks, we are going to get started. Thank you for that, Jack. We are going to get started. And I want to start in one interesting place, and that is going to be an attempt that, you know, all these things have to occur in stages, right? If you remember tonight, the president is going to give a speech. I don't know why national news is carrying the speech. I think they should put reporters in the room and have the reporters report every single statement that the president makes and refute every single lie that he tells. I think that's what they should do. I don't think they should pollute our airwaves with what we know are going to be lies. The president has earned that denial of using our airtime to mislead us. The president has earned the right not to use the airwaves because he has used it to lie. Then again, one may say, well, isn't Fox News on? And isn't Fox News a bag of lies? Yes, it's a bag of lies. But again, it is a private company. Now, what we ought to be doing right now is writing letters to the FCC to make sure that Fox News license gets restricted or put under penalty if they continue lying to the American public. That is what we should actually do. That said, what the president is attempting to do tonight is to first open the door to give you the impression that we have a voting problem, right? And notice he only is concerned about the year he lost. And that is 2020, where he lost by over 7 million votes. But he's not concerned about 2016, where he lost the popular vote by almost 3 million votes. Yet he became the president because of the simply ridiculous thing we have called anti-democratic electoral college. And now he wants to go back to 2020 and say, hey, those 7 million votes that weren't there for me, I really didn't lose those votes. They were stolen. Of course, it's not true. And now we come to 2024, where there are, in fact, counties that many, not conspiracy theorists, but many have said in this election, there was some interesting statistical results that were deemed dubious in many counties that shouldn't have been. But notice, on Politics Done Right, we haven't covered that. And on other progressive platforms, those weren't covered. Why? Because there is no evidence to come and say that any of this was malicious, stolen, or changed the results of the election. But in 2020, Donald Trump's want to go back there so that he can likely impose certain types of restrictions that would cause voter suppression and will cause the confiscation of machines and put the 2026 election in chaos. We must not help him with his path to destruction. We must not. We should not. Anyway, before I get started, since apparently we've got two calls, I'm going to take the two calls, then I'll proceed with the three subjects. Tag, come on in.
2: Hey, Egberto, I got to tell you, we have just finished up 3 days of near 100-degree temperatures here in Michigan.
1: Ouch. And you're close to the Great Lakes, right?
2: Yeah, we're right in between all of them. I mean, you know. And here's the thing. So we go out on our pontoon at night and go around on the lake, and you'll see these families out in the yard, and you can imagine why. They've got no air conditioning, right?
1: Right.
2: And
1: because
2: and
1: they
2: so
1: never needed it.
2: What are they doing? Exactly. So what are they doing when they're out in their yards? What's the big thing to do? To have a campfire.
1: Oh. that is so funny.
2: And then what are they doing? They're burning. Like Jack said, they're burning.

0: and tires and diesel fuel, and I said polystyrene, you know, but they're just burning shit that's, you know,
1: gotta watch your words. We gotta watch your words.
0: And you go out right now in Michigan, and the air is thick with smoke from Canada. I mean, you can't believe it. It looks like it's going to rain, but it's not. It's smoke from Canada. So people can't even equate one problem that we have with another like that. I mean, just physically. But then when you look at it from a political sense, I mean, it's so much worse. And I talk about my friend that told me about Solwell.
1: Yeah.
0: I got him to listen to your show the other day on the archives.
1: Yeah.
0: He said, oh, you got to quit listening to that Marxist. He's a Marxist. He shouldn't even be on the air.
1: That is funny.
0: So anyway, that's my rant for the day.
1: Thank you very much, Tag. And, you know, you have a wonderful day, my brother. I don't care what label they want to put on me, as long as the label points out that the only policies that I want are policies that make the lives of each of us, each of each American citizen, better than it is right now. And a lot of what we have to do is just point out and try to break an undeserved loyalty to lies. We have to break that undeserved loyalty that, and I'll venture to say most Americans have to myths. And once we break that, we can really become who we have the ability to become. But all of us were under the influence of myths for a long time. I was under the influence of many, many a myth for a very long time. And it's when you decide to open your mind and say, you know what? Let me listen to what this person is saying. Let me look at what kind of facts we have out there. Let me not be held hostage to everything that I was taught. Because it is being held hostage to fallacies that has us where we are. Johnny, line numero uno.
2: Oh, my God. You said something in your opening of just a short while ago that made me connect some more dots. And it's not for the better. It's scary. Mm. I made a comment to you, or maybe to Mike, just the other day about ICE following that second murder. Where I talked about how these guys in ICE, they don't belong in law enforcement because they have child-based race issues and they've not received a good education. They were hired under Trump. Trump hired a bunch of people that were not properly educated, who have childhood race-based issues, and so they have this need, this self-righteousness, to use that badge and gun as an excuse just to kill people on sight, people that they don't like, that they don't belong in law enforcement. I said they belong in kindergarten. And then you said what you just said this morning, and I thought, oh, crap. You know that movie, that futuristic dystopian movie with Sylvester Stallone, where they have these guys are cops who can't think. They have to look at their smartphone to tell them, now, arrest the suspects. Tell them they are under arrest. That's where we're headed.
1: Yes.
2: ICE is showing the way. They started with that 70 show SWAT, and now we've come to where these guys are, they're not able to think. They're just reacting. They're using their reptilian brain. And the Trump administration has almost put the final nail in the coffin of public education. It's almost completely privatized now, to where you go to school and you learn how to play football. You learn how to tackle. And then you go into the military at 18. That's your education in America. We are in trouble.
1: Let me just say this out again. I see ICE as the problem during the election, with them intimidating people in progressive districts, and the ones that they're going to intimidate, or you notice that the DNI guy said, not the DNI, I can't remember which agency he's running, but he said he was going to stop McMullen. He was going to stop ice from doing car chases and car involvement.
2: Oh, yeah, that's a public relations.
1: And then immediately thereafter, the president said, "No, we're continuing it." So he defied his own secretary. But that said, one of the reasons they like the idea is the following: the two guys that were killed were here either legally or about to get their papers adjudicated legally. Both of them were there. Likewise, neither one of them were subject of ICE or subject of immigration or anything like that. But they got murdered anyway. And that is a very important statement. And that is a statement to every brown-looking person to say, your citizenship doesn't save you, so it's best to stay away. It's best to stay home. Let me just say this, folks. You know, I'm a Black Latino Caribbean. The guy said, "You always say that." I said, "Yes, I have to."
2: And don't forget, a march is horns.
1: Yeah. So here's the thing.
2: And a march is horns. Don't forget that.
1: Right. Okay. So here's the thing, Johnny. I stay away from police officers. And when I say I stay away from police officers, I mean I stay away from white, black, Latino, Asian, every police officer, period. And the reason I do that is to prevent the likelihood that I'm encountering one that had a bad day. Because,
2: yes.
1: Okay, that is that. So in order to not have the problem altogether, I stay away. I was at a protest Monday? Was it Monday? I think it was Monday. Okay. A lot of cops, everything out there. The one thing that I do is I stay distant. I keep my eyes open and I make sure I stay distant. That I have cousins and folks that are police officers. But because they are police officers, I know the value of my life relative to others is diminished in their eyes. The people who beat up that guy in Nashville, not Nashville, the other big Tennessee city, Memphis, Tennessee, were four or five black dudes that beat up that black guy to death. One of the killers so what I'm saying is whenever folks put that badge on, they represent the culture that badge represents. I'm not anti-cops or anything like that at all. I am just living in a real world where I know that my life has less value, irrespective of anything or everything that I've accomplished as an American citizen, professionally and otherwise. My life is devalued. It's not in my mind. I know it. I live it. And as such, I behave accordingly. Why am I giving that story? Because every single Latino during voting, every single Latino during voting, because they show this aggressive nature by ICE going and terrorizing people throughout the neighborhoods. If you listen to the people that went to speak to the mayor a couple of days ago at the protest that I'm talking about and the city council meeting that I covered, you had one person that came out and said they are hunting us down in specific districts in Houston. In other words, I have not seen I live in Kingwood, a mostly white neighborhood. I have yet to see anybody out here that looks or assume to be ICE. But in District J, they see them every single day. And you can't tell me that there aren't Canadians in my, because I know a couple that don't have their papers straight. From Canada, so you can't tell me that is the reality that we live and the reality many don't want to talk about. But now let's talk a little bit about what concerns you about folks who are, let's say, white nativists or whatever, that they become ICE agents. At Netroots, I interviewed Rich Logis. Rich Logis created a 501c3 called Leaving MAGA. And he is, you know, he's been all over MSNBC, CNN, everywhere, talking about what he got through when he did that, when he did that. But one of the things when he came to interview with me at Netroots in, where was it that we were? In Philadelphia, I believe. I looked at him and I said, I don't want just a tacit interview or an interview of frivolities. We're going to get real. And after he talked about leaving MAGA and all of that, I said, let's talk to you not as just this guy that saw the light leaving MAGA. Tell me what in your psyche as a white guy made you be a part of MAGA. And what he had, yes. And what he had to say was enlightening. But I knew the answer. But what he had to say was enlightening, because he was able to come in on the program and fess up to what a lot of these guys feel, being left, not only being left behind, but that somehow we were destroying the race and it was a danger. I mean, all these things that he spoke about. And after we discussed all of that, after the interview was over, he shook my hand and he's like, man, thank you for taking us there. Thank you for taking us there. Because you have to get there to get to the core of what's governing all of this, that what ICE is doing, etc. But to close this piece that I'm talking to you about, John, is the following. The suppression has already begun. Because unless all of us go into Latino communities and let Latinos understand, we've got your back. And walk with them, and Latinos that are aware, walk with them to the polls, take them to the polls, go to the polls with them, get your white ally. Sorry, this time your black ally ain't going to work, because somebody like me is under duress as well in this administration, especially since I have an accentual twang. But we have to do that, because the suppression has already begun in the psyche. The same way I say, why bother getting close to cops? Why not take care of myself? Why I don't call cops. And I don't call 911 for anything. Okay? And that is to prevent the possibility of certain things occurring. What do you think those guys that are...
2: And you pay for that service, but you can't use it.
1: Exactly.
2: You pay for that service for your taxes, and you can't use it.
1: Exactly.
2: And before I hang up, let me just put an emphasis on this conversation. What Donald Trump and his so-called administration are doing right now is they are in the process of redefining what it means when we say traffic stop. They're not doing traffic stops. They're using the so-called literal traffic stop of a car for the excuse of shooting people without interview. They don't interview them. They don't verify the identity of the person except to see if they're a person of color, and then they shoot them dead right then and there, just like they did to that 12-year-old kid playing in that gazebo with a toy gun in the snow.
1: Exactly.
2: Remember that?
1: Yeah, well, I mean, if you take a listen...
2: They're not traffic stops.
1: Right. If you listen
2: to
1: what...
2: They don't know how to do traffic stops because they're not trained. They're not educated. They don't care.
1: They don't care.
2: The fact that you can't call cops is another piece of that puzzle. You need to get some white allies to circle. You need your own white posse when you go out in public now on these...
1: I'll give you a joke. I hope Cindy is listening right now, because I went to the protest. Remember I told you Cindy called me and said, the leader of Invisible, let's go downtown. So when she called me, you know, I was telling her the story of my daughter. You know, my daughter didn't want me to go, right? And she said, Egberto, all you have to tell them is your three white women are here to surround you and protect you if they try to. On her way back, she's like, just tell Ashley that, you know, she'll be fine. She'll be fine. I'm like, I'm all right. I'm okay. But I mean, it's important, right? Allies have to go out there, because right now, if you have any melanin right now, again, and especially melanin with an accent, your life's at risk as far as going to vote and all of that. But anyway, hey, Johnny, we took a lot of time. We got to go to the other calls. Thank you, my brother. You keep calling. All right, brother.
2: The artificial intelligence you use to help you with your speeches and fact check, that's the same intelligence that they're using to dumb down cops who are hate-filled.
1: Amen.
2: Hello.
1: Thank you, brother. Peace. Let's go to Alon. Alon, come on in. Alon, how you doing, my dear brother?
3: Yes, this is Alon of Purim at Acres Homes with policies to start the left. And I have a short list of thoughts to provoke people to think about things, half a dozen little thoughts. Medicare for all, if we put a cap on, take off the cap and have all income levels contributing to Medicare, that will help. And we need to add the word thieves or invading to the word settlers whenever we're referring to those Zionists who are taking away West Bank homes and so forth. And another thing is the country I hear mispronounced so much, Q-A-T-A-R.
1: Qatar.
3: It's not Qatar. It's pronounced to rhyme with the dairy product, butter.
1: Cutter. Yeah, you're right. You're correct, yes.
3: Okay.
1: You're
3: correct. Moving on. I had to call in yesterday after the show was over and praise Jack because he had done so well in explaining things. And so that's my opinion as a
1: long-time activist.
3: Well, no, I regard myself as being a gray-haired, toothless, penniless old man, you know, of dubious value. But moving on, at about 1705 p.m., it's various sources you can watch, space.com is a good one. But the next SpaceX rocket will be blasting off from Boca Chica tonight. So you can watch the most powerful rocket, and it's eventually going to be landing back at the at the site.
1: Okay.
3: So tune into that if you're interested.
1: Thank you for that, Alan. Let's go ahead and go to Betty. Come on in, Betty.
4: Hi, Berto. I have two things. Trump is an abuser and a racist. You sure don't want to go out and get a suntan this summer. It's like, oh, please, Mr. Trump and us, don't shoot me. I have six little children and a very sickly wife. And on Trump's talk tonight, he's still trying to say, I did nothing wrong. Trump has to wear tight shoes because he feels like he might tip over. Jack and his jaws. Love y'all.
1: Love you, Betty. Always nice, tight, and concise. Anyway, welcome aboard, Lisa Blair, Atlanta, Georgia. Thank you for being here in the chat. We also have in the Substack chat, Jose Montero, M. Hope, Freddie, Jane B. from North Carolina, John A., Cheryl Elkins from Mississippi, Darlene. Cheryl Elkins says, thanks, that spelling, no caffeine yet. Get that caffeine pumped into you, Cheryl Elkins. We also have, para ver quien más está, Judy. How you doing, Judy? Thank you for being here. Jennifer Morney. John A. is in the house. Elizabeth is also in the house. We've got, para ver, Vegan City. I know Vegan City sitting right next to her handsome husband. We also have para ver quien más está aquí, Nancun, welcome aboard. And I like this one, Learner Curious One. Learner Curious One. By the way, we have a few comments that I want to read before we go into the rest of the program. Felt like I was living on Mars, says yesterday, says Cyril Elkins. We never had days like this in my childhood. Wildfires of this size and impact climate change is real. Yes, it is, ma'am. I should not be considered law enforcement. Actually, I think ICE is like Donald Trump's personal army. because he commandeers it. From John A., Asaph is way ahead in Poland. His opponent, Mike Coffins, never meets his people, and you only get the exact same automatic response for any concern on the issue. Mike Collins is so close to Trump that his lips have turned brown. Oh, my God. That's a crazy statement, John A. ICE is dangerous, from John A. Cheryl says, check your voter registration status. 2, confirm your polling location. 3, confirm any voting dates and ballot drop locations. So, yes. 4, know the location and daytimes of operation of your election office, city or county. 5, if need, absentee or any mail-in ballot, confirm deadline to submit requests. No, you can always hand deliver your mail-in ballots to your election office during business hour. Learning Court says, good morning from Baton Rouge. Good morning, she says, and we say good morning to you, beautiful. Do you lie? Is a Negril Jamaica. He's enjoying the fruits of his profits from Medicare Advantage. Enjoy your stay, my dear brother. EG is in the house from Ocala, Florida. Thank you for being here. And, you know, people ask, hey, brother, you'd spend time calling out all these people. You bet your life I spend time calling out these people. We have beautiful people chatting and making this show what it is. You bet your life I call out these people if they want to be called out. If they don't, I don't. Monique, welcome aboard. All right, continuing the program. Let me start here because I want to go in a specific order here. The FCC chair ripped over unlawful plan to hand public airwaves to billionaire buddies of Trump. Folks, why you see us constantly say support independent media, support independent media, support independent media, is because the machinations are there. The difference now is the wheels are turning and cranking for the continual change, from the continual takeaway of your rights. Federal Communications Commissioner Chair Brendan Carr announced Wednesday that his agency will soon vote to repeal a decades-old rule aimed at limiting consolidation among television broadcasters, a move that press freedom organizations say would be disastrous for journalism and American democracy. Carr, a loyalist of President Donald Trump, outlined his proposal in an op-ed for the far-right online magazine Breitbart, claiming his plan would restore balance on the airwaves. Are you kidding me? There's no even balance right now. It's all right-leaning. The lone Democratic FCC commissioner warned in a fiery statement that this unlawful effort to hand control of the public airwaves to billionaire buddies of the administration will destroy local newsrooms, silence community reporting, and drive up costs for American families who depend on local stations for their news. And notice there's some issues also with having broadcast stations, let's say, like KPFT, NPR, and all of that on the public side of the waves. I have been I try to stay up to speed on the FCC laws to make sure we don't put our own license in here at KPFT in danger from these crazy, crazy autocratic communists. We ought to start now calling these guys not by the literal communist name, but by the figurative communist name that these people actually believe or try to have one assume communism is. And that's why I will call these folks autocratic communists. That it doesn't make any sense, but in their minds, it does. Carr said the FCC will vote on August 6 on his proposal to eliminate a rule barring any single TV broadcaster from reaching more than 39% of U.S. households, a limit designed to constrain television conglomerates. The FCC, which has a 2-to-1 Republican majority, is likely to approve the plan. Now, that plan is illegal, but don't think that because the plan is illegal mean they won't do it, because here's what they're betting on. They're betting on it goes through they're betting on that the Congress will be willing to change the law, or that the Supreme Court that they own can say said law is unconstitutional. I did a piece a few months, years ago actually, where I said that autocrats, Republicans, the right, they understood that they would continuously get into the minority. You have to remember this. The policies they support, eventually all people will disregard and disdain. And the only way you can keep that in power is to have the only non-democratic portion of our governmental system solve that problem for you. So whereas we are always about populism and trying to get everybody involved, which is the right thing, their main thing is to own the judiciary. Because if you own the judiciary, no matter what the Congress and president agrees to and sign, the judiciary can override. And the famous word to override anything by the judiciary is that law is unconstitutional. And the only way to overrun the Supreme Court saying something is unconstitutional by our Constitution is to physically create a constitutional amendment that requires two-thirds or three-fifths, I don't remember which one, two-thirds of the states and the Congress itself, or to have a constitutional convention to actually make that change, which is in what we call a polarized society, it's impossible at this point in our history. So therefore, we have the autocracy that will be guaranteed by the only non-democratic party of our system, which is judiciary. So these guys are going to do everything they can, and they'll get everything eventually up to the Supreme Court. And this Supreme Court that is owned lock, stock, and barrel by the plutocracy will simply say, well, that's unconstitutional, guys. That Congress limits the ownership to 39%. I don't care if Congress changes it or not. Let them sue us. The FCC is right now saying, let them sue us. We'll take it to the Supreme Court, because the Supreme Court will affirm and say it is unconstitutional for Congress to write a law that limits the airwaves or the people owning TV stations to 39%. That is the play that they're setting up right now. That's why they know that the Congress specifically put that number, 39%. It's inarguable. You can't argue about it. No station can own more than 39% of your eyes and your ears. And they're passing a law, or rather they're going into the FCC and saying, whoop, get rid of that rule. Stations can own however and whatever they want. Okay? Remember that. We've been telling you that. We've been explaining why independent media right now is so essential. And it's essential because when these laws get overridden and passed, and we have Larry Ellison owning everything, the only voices you will be able to trust are the voices of your independent media. This is not, you know, this is not like something we're saying, oh, this could happen. It is happening one step at a time in front of our own eyes. And that FCC, even though this hasn't made a whole lot of news, I didn't even see it on TVs yet. But Common Dreams, you know, they follow all the things that we don't see, etc. And it is right there for us to see. They want to take your ears. Anyway, so that's the first one that I wanted to talk about with regards to it. But let's jump on top of that. The Paramount Warner merger would give the Trumpers even more control of the media. You remember when they used to call CNN, which I've never believed it was, they used to call CNN liberal news, you know, MSNBC liberal news, and that the only channel they really had was Fox News. Of course, then we got OAN, then of course we got quite a few others that have come into the fold. And not to speak about all the rags out there, Here's the thing. The Paramount merger, if it goes through, means Larry Ellison's folks own CNN. And if you want to know what happens with the ownership when it goes to CNN, first of all, you just have to listen to when Jake Tapper interviewed the president. He pretty much gave a threat to Jake Tapper. You know, we are going to clean things up over here pretty soon. I'm paraphrasing, but that's what Donald Trump told Jake Tapper, because he knows that Larry Ellison, along with Barry Weiss, who now controls CBS, would be or will be in control of CNN. God forbid. And we don't have to speak about God forbid right now, because right now there are about, I think, 11 or so states that are suing the government to prevent Ellison from being able to take over these stations. Because as owner of CNN, CBS, and others, it would mean complete lies. Look at what happened at CBS, is what Thurl Elkins is saying. Exactly. CBS 60 Minutes is not the same things. I don't watch 60 Minutes anymore, because I know that Barry Weiss has to approve anything, and anything that would be objective, Barry Weiss is going to have removed. You know, that is why their major correspondent at CBS 60 Minutes left. And that is why producers are leaving. Because again, it is no longer news. It is now right-wing propaganda. You know, you take a look at the morning shows on CBS. You take a look at all the shows. You can see the decided difference in how they're covering all these different items right now in their news department. Completely different. In other words, you're not really getting the truth. Last but not least is the AI and the Medicare. Let me just say this. A friend of mine just signed up for Medicare. I told them, absolutely do not allow any one of these folks that are selling or signing you up for Medicare as you turn 65. Allow none of them to allow you to take Medicare Advantage, because Medicare Advantage is nothing more but private insurance. It is nothing more but robbery. Okay? And the same problems that you have in private healthcare, you will have with Medicare Advantage. Why? Because Medicare Advantage is not government insurance. It's private insurance. 100%. And what it means is that you will have to go ahead and get pre-authorization for procedures. You have to stay within your framework of doctors that you want. So if you want to go to Kettering, or you want to go to some other place that can take care of your cancer better or whatever, you can't, because you're out of network and you can't get certain medicines, etc. That is a restriction that does not apply in the aggregate to traditional Medicare. So with traditional Medicare, you go ahead and you sign up. You have access to any doctor, any procedure that doctor deems necessary, and again, you buy a supplemental, and that supplemental is then responsible for covering the 20% of what Medicare doesn't cover. It's simple. Very, very simple. And by the way, just as a matter of information, Medicare Advantage cost us, the taxpayer, 20% more and growing than traditional Medicare. And the services that are received by those on Medicare Advantage in the aggregate, I'm not talking about somebody that is healthy like my good friend Jimmy, who calls in and say, I love my Medicare Advantage. I'm talking about people in the aggregate. I know thousands of folks. I know thousands of people. And I'm not saying that figuratively. I'm saying that literally. And your experience with Medicare Advantage is horrendous. Alex Lawson, who is, you've heard me interview or seen me interview many times, as Social Security works, constantly talks about what they're doing with Medicare Advantage, trying to convert most people in Medicare to traditional Medicare Advantage. Well, Donald Trump, in his infinite wisdom, launched something called WISeR. The idea behind this is to have AI used by Medicare to determine if certain things will be covered and what will not be covered, and under the pretense that it is to save money. And he's right. It is to save money. And you know how it saves money? It kills you. If I delay something a doctor asks you to take, a certain percentage of you in the state that you are will die. Not all of you, but a certain percentage of you will die. Yeah, EG, I did. I have your stuff scheduled as well with the, in fact, it's in my draft right now about your, the Go Social Security offices. And I am going to get Alex again to come on with us, EG. That's EG from Ocala, Florida. But anyhow, so it turns out that what they're trying to do, folks like me and many others have been advising folks to absolutely not go on to Medicare Advantage. There are some people that will have to, because the way it's structured, it's tied in and it costs them nothing. They don't have to pay the Medicare premium, which is like, I think this year the Medicare premium is $202 a month. And that comes directly out of your Social Security. And with the way they entice people is they say, well, look, you take Medicare Advantage, you don't have to pay your technically speaking, you're still paying it, but they have ways of hiding the way you pay it. They give you groceries, all kinds of things that they do to get you on to screw you. They make it, they put a facade on top of excrement. You know, they put a nice facade over it. And what Trump is doing with his allies are now trying to make traditional Medicare look somewhat like private Medicare, which is Medicare Advantage. How good has that worked thus far? Terribly so. And to corrupt that into Medicare, the generic Medicare, and start using AI to decide if we need to give you a biopsy to decide if we need to do XYZ, will remove that last incentive. Why many are either on Medicare or find some way to get back to Medicare Advantage. I mean, to get from Medicare Advantage back to Medicare. It's difficult to go the other way. I was talking to I spoke to an expert recently. I don't remember where I was and what city I was. And I asked them, you know, they were pointing out how difficult it was to go back from Medicare Advantage to Medicare. And I said, if a person, you know, Medicare Advantage, by the way, won't work in certain little towns, right? Because they don't have the infrastructure to limit you to just use this one little hospital or something like that, right? So they just ignore those particular people and say, well, you guys can use a traditional Medicare. So if you move to one of those counties where your plan is invalid and there's no plan, then you can go back to traditional Medicare. And there's no penalty for the Medicare Medigap program at all. So I am saying, you know, people may consider doing that. I'm not an advisor. I'm not a Medicare Advantage or Medicare, what you call, person telling you how to do things. But I know that if I made the mistake to go on to Medicare Advantage, I would move to Timbuktu, Texas for a year. And where there's no traditional Medicare, get back, I mean, no Medicare Advantage, get back onto traditional Medicare, and then move back to the city of my choice. Because, folks, when I tell you what we're looking at is evil in action, And yes, we may have some saying, oh, look at this. I'm on a big vacation from the profits I've made from selling you, actually from screwing you with Medicare Advantage. I'm glad you can sleep at night. My friend, I had a good friend. Sadly, he's a very good friend. He passed away a few years ago. But his answer for continuing to sell that crap was, if I don't do it, somebody else, why not profit from it myself? I don't operate that way. I mean, I can't take money that I know is ill-gotten. I just can't. And if more of us would do that, not take the ill-gotten money, they would have a hard time finding the people who would take that ill-gotten money. We are at 49 right now. I can take a few calls. 713-526-5738. Again, that telephone number is 713-526-5738, extension number 1. So remember this, folks. Make sure to contact your senators, etc., and say no to Wiser. They are already implementing test cases in Texas and a few other places. No to Wiser. No to AI deciding whether Medicare will take care of your procedure or not. The answer is no. Anybody who objects, one would likely believe they should be voted out. One would think somebody who thought that way would be voted out. Telephone number 713-526-5738. I'll take calls for the last couple of minutes. 713-526-5738. Any questions, any concerns? Anything that you think I said wrong? Anything that you think you want to correct me about? Anything that you think I'm biased about? Am I a biased person? You bet your life I'm biased. I'm biased towards any I'm biased against any policy that harms our brothers and sisters. Gloria Maloney says the tricky part is getting a gap policy that is affordable after being on MA when you go back. And the problem is, the reason to go back to Medicare, Gloria, after being on Medicare Advantage is likely because you had some sort of an illness that that your Medicare Advantage folks balked at or wanted to limit who you could go see. And what that means is that Medicare, that Medigap program that you get is probably going to be high, as opposed to as if you got the Medigap as soon as you got to retirement age, right? So it is a trick that the corporations paid the politicians, the poison pill that they put in there, right? And the government kind of loves that poison pill because the government would say, well, you know, you're trying to put a lot of sick people on Medicare traditional, which is actually what would be happening. Cheryl says, write your senators. Todd Blanche overtly disqualified himself yesterday to be AG. With his Freudian slip, I am the Trump's lawyer. Oh, I was his lawyer. Yep, I agree. He disqualified himself. Okay, again, we got about a few minutes. 713-526-5738, extension number 1. If you want to call in real quick, I can still take calls for another 2 minutes. But folks, we have to keep our eyes open. The 3 stories that I gave you today. The FCC arbitrarily changing a law specifically against the law. They're changing the rules specifically against the law. It's written in the guidelines, in the law from Congress. Nobody can own over 39% of our airwaves. And they're saying they will pass a rule that allows that. And how are they going to get around that when it is an illegal change? Whoever has standing will sue, meaning somebody like me or others could actually sue. And when that suit goes into effect, it will be knocked down from just about every district court. And then it's going to go to the Supreme Court. And it will be argued as being unconstitutional. And even though it is written in the law, that body will say the law is unconstitutional and therefore void. And in that case, then, the FCC gets to change the rules. We've been speaking about the judiciary for a long time. And if you wonder why Republicans, more so than anything else, are concerned about the judiciary, it's because it is the only undemocratic portion. We have to get Congress, Senate back, and put more folks on the court, one per district. Come on in, Augie. We've got about a minute.
5: Good morning. Yeah, civilians have Medicare, but the military has what they call TRICARE.
1: Mm-hmm.
5: I did 3 months duty at this Air Force Base, Beale Air Force Base, Northern California. And I was put in charge of these active duty troops for a project. And these are young guys, and we got to talking. And the Republicans gutted the active duty military, deactivated units, closed bases down, closed hospitals down. Well, young guys play football and sports. Well, one guy broke his arm, and they went to the hospital building. It's just a shell, but they don't have doctors there. They have medics. And the medic said, yeah, you broke your arm, but I can't help fix your arm. You have to go to the hospital in town. It's a small town outside of Beale Air Force Base.
1: Right.
5: They went to the hospital there, and this says, we don't take TRICARE. You guys will have to pay money. So yeah. Luckily, the whole football team, they dug into their wallets so their teammate could have his broken arm fixed. Otherwise, he wouldn't be able to get it fixed. And he was an active duty troop.
1: That is a damn shame.
5: That's what the Republicans are doing.
1: Thank you for that, Augie. I got to go, but I mean, that's a very, very, very important story. Thank you for that, my brother. I want to point this out. I saw the story, Cheryl. Have you seen the Hegseth is calling for mandatory testosterone testing of active duty military men age 30 and over and providing testosterone replacement therapy for those below normal levels? This is a gender-affirming care, y'all. Call it what it is, as well as being ridiculous. Not only that, right? But whatever happened to these folks who were anti-vax and all of that, and going to allow this clown to give testosterone shots, something that could actually increase their chances of different kinds of cancers? Wow. By the way, known? But anyway, Jack, give me a quick closer.
6: Well, when it comes to Medicare Advantage or Medicare take advantage of you, it was a scam set up to flip Medicare over to private insurance.
1: Yes, it was.
6: And if you believe in a concept called altruism, meaning that sometimes you have to do things that may cost you more to get your desired result, this is a time, and this is what I would tell Jimmy. Is, when you look at the greater good of keeping Medicare viable, Medicare Advantage is contraindicated to that.
1: Absolutely. We got to go, Jack, but you're absolutely right about that, Senor Jack. It is counterindicated, as Jack says. It is actually, if we keep building up Medicare Advantage on the fallacies that it's based on, in the long run, it hurts everybody. So in my humble opinion, the educated thing to do, I have to use education in there. There are certain rules we got to follow, is for Medicare Advantage, which is provably deficient to traditional Medicare. It must die. Anyway, folks, thank you so kindly for being here. The rest of the program is at politicsandright.com/newsletter. Politicsandright.com.
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8: Welcome to Breaking Through with me, Kristen Roefingbeiner, powered by Moms Rising. We have an amazing show for you this week, centered on liberty and freedom and happiness, with some happiness to report. We start out talking about some giant victories in North Carolina and what that means for other states and our nation's capital. After that, we touch base on safe media tactics for kids. Following that segment, we talk about West Virginia victories. How does it happen when you have a Republican majority? And we close the show talking about the fair treatment of immigrant families and what you can do. We're going to jump right in with our first guest. We have two powerful leaders with us today, Ruth Martin and Beth Messersmith of Moms Rising. Hello, who are rising, lifting, changing, and making our nation a better place for everyone. Welcome, Ruth and Beth.
9: Thanks for having us.
8: I'm going to start out with a question for Beth. Beth, states have been leading the way in bringing forward hope, bringing forward inspiration, and most importantly, bringing forward real change that helps real families and real businesses get lifted and boosted. North Carolina has just had a series of really interesting wins, and we might add a series of some really bad losses, of course, at the same time. But as we're talking about the important wins, can you share a little bit of a highlight of what's been winning lately in North Carolina?
10: Sure. It's been a really busy week here in North Carolina as we race to the end of our legislative session. And this week has been full of wins for moms and families here, largely driven by the fact that moms have been speaking out for months, for years on these issues. So just today, our state passed our budget. We were the last state in the nation to pass a budget. We haven't had a budget in 2 years, which has had major impacts on families. But the budget that they passed included the creation of a child care subsidy market rate floor, which means that now every county in our state will be getting a minimum set amount for their subsidy rates. This will help equalize what rural communities get. It'll help stop our child care closures, help fund our child care workforce, and make child care more affordable and available for families here in North Carolina. It came with a $97 million appropriation, recurring appropriation, which we are incredibly excited about. Also, at the same time in the budget, we passed a provision reversing a previous decision that would have cut 27,000 legally eligible immigrant children and families, immigrant children and pregnant women off of Medicaid. And fortunately, we were able to stop that. And then on top of the budget, we had a wonderful bonus win, which is that yesterday the General Assembly passed an expansion of our state's paid parental leave for state employees, for school teachers and staff, and for the community college employees. And we're going to have now 12 weeks of paid parental leave for folks. It's going to take us to the top in the South. And it's also going to include leave eligibility for folks who have experienced miscarriage or stillbirth. And it does not require people to exhaust their vacation or their sick leave in order to be able to take this leave. So it's incredibly exciting. And all of this has been powered by moms who've worked literally for years to advance these policies.
8: And led by you, Beth. So people who are out there, let's give Beth a giant standing ovation round of applause for not just fantastic strategy, but also persistence. It does, as Beth said, take years and years and years. And the work is, of course, not done yet. But this is a big moment of a big victory in North Carolina. Big breakthroughs, big hope. And Ruth, when you are working in states across the United States of America, do you see a trend of states rising toward our nation's capital, making a difference in national policy as well? What happens when we have states like North Carolina, West Virginia, Florida, New Hampshire, and more just passing really powerful, proactive policies in ways that are bigger and better and bolder than what our nation is doing in their U.S. capital? What impact does that have?
11: I love that question, Kristen. As you know, and Beth knows, I'm ride or die for state level change as the backbone for all change that we see, especially the really positive stuff that we see that eventually does trickle up to Capitol Hill. But the states are really where the innovation happens. And it's such an important place to spend time and energy. It's often easier to talk to our elected officials there. They're kind of more receptive. They're more kind of like citizen legislators in a lot of places. And it's just a really great place to get out there and do proof of concept. You know, we now have over two dozen states that have paid leave and paid sick days and accommodations for pregnant workers and are fighting back against book bans and all of this stuff. And it helps prove that this is absolutely possible to do.

0: level. I mean, Beth can talk about this. Like, these are bipartisan wins that are happening at the state level, that are happening in North Carolina and West Virginia, and certainly in other southern states. These are bipartisan victories, in many of these state places, and it's really energizing, and to be able to see this happen in your actual backyard. I know if we can do it there, we can certainly do it anywhere.
1: 100%. And can you speak to the bipartisan nature of wins, Beth? What are you seeing?
2: Absolutely. I think that, well, all the victories that we saw happen this week are the result of bipartisan cooperation, support. The paid leave expansion was a unanimous bipartisan vote in both houses of the General Assembly. And so, I mean, I think that what that really shows is, one, that people can work together and that there is a realization across both sides of the aisle that paid leave is something that people need. And I think it also speaks to the fact that North Carolina has a proven track record that paid leave works. It works. It performs as we say it said it would. It, does like support both families, but also recruitment and retention of the labor force our state needs to thrive. So that was really exciting. On the childcare pieces, we've worked very closely with Republican lawmakers as well as Democratic lawmakers who understand why childcare is critical for families in their community, for small businesses in their community. Especially in rural areas where people really need those kind of supports in order to be able to put food on the table. So I think what's been really exciting to me this session is to talk about where we do have shared values across both sides of the aisle and how we can work together to really win the changes that families need.
1: And that's
2: And
1: all
2: I would also
1: families, not just Democrats, not just Republicans, not just independents, libertarians, or Green Party families. It's all families. And study after study shows that the affordability crisis in America is, in fact, impacting in a negative way families across the political spectrum. And we have an out-of-step U.S. Congress Republican leadership and Donald Trump from their own constituents. They have time and time again blocked, stopped, and bashed. In fact, rolled back family economic security policies. They rolled back to the tune of $240 billion our healthcare. Like, what? And now, for the first time in 5 years, we have more than half of all people can't even afford healthcare because of what's happening with Republican leadership in our nation's capital and what's happening with Donald Trump in our nation's capital. But what the hopeful thing is for me is that we're hearing that state legislators, city representatives, people at the local level are listening to their own constituents, and they do know that it's not just Democrats who need health care. Hello, everybody gets sick. And so we're seeing Democrats, Republicans, independents, libertarians come together across political parties to actually make solutions that lift our economy and lift our families too. And that's important. And so what this means to me and what analysts are saying is these policies are going to be a major factor in the upcoming midterm elections. We're seeing polls show that people of all political parties are more likely to go out and vote for a candidate who supports childcare, healthcare, paid family medical leave, fair pay, the policies that we're talking about right now that Beth just shared passed in a bipartisan way in North Carolina. Ruth, what's your take on what this is going to mean and what the state's impact is going to mean on our upcoming midterm elections across the country?
0: I agree. I have so many thoughts about this. I think it's also worth noting that we are celebrating our country's 250th birthday of democracy and being able to have a representative government that's actually listening to us. And I take a lot of optimism from the victories that Beth was talking about because we've also. I'm hoping this means that we are back in a swing where we understand that there is a really important role for government to play to make people's lives better, to build the infrastructure that we need that is just as important as roads and bridges and buildings. That is what makes our economy thrive, which makes our communities thrive, our families thrive. And there's a really important role that government plays in that. And despite all of the chaos that Donald Trump has invoked on the Hill and his efforts to serve Donald Trump and Donald Trump's family alone, I hope that these victories are putting us in spotlight, going back in the right direction of how we can actually pass meaningful policies in common sense ways.

0: get things done, which is what moms want to do all the time, right? It's just we have a to-do list, we need to get this stuff done. So I feel good about this. I think these are really important wins and victories that we need to lift up and celebrate. There is so much more work to do as we continue to strive to be the country we know we can be. But I think as we kind of reflect right now, both on, like Beth said, the last year, the last several years, the last several hundred years, there's room for improvement. And I think what we have seen in with this bipartisan wins, these state level victories, is that real kind of stick-to-itiveness, that grittiness that we often pride ourselves on as a country, and how we can continue to make that happen in a way that is helps us live up to our ideals.
1: Yeah, make that dream of building a better tomorrow possible and a reality. We only have about a minute and a half left. Beth, how can people take action? And then I'm going to ask you, Ruth. Beth, how can people take action?
2: I mean, I think that there's so many ways to take action. If all you can do is send that email, we've heard from lawmakers. It matters if they get emails. It matters if they're hearing from folks in their counties. If you could show up when you talk about when we talk about decision making, it is local. If you can meet with your lawmaker when they're at home in your community, if you can sit down at your local coffee shop and talk to them about what your life is like, what it's like to try to pay for childcare that costs more than your mortgage, and make sure that they can really hear what people in their communities are experiencing. Your story is powerful. You don't have to make it to Raleigh or to any of the state capitals across the country or at our nation's capital in order to make a difference. All the different ways you can fit in action in your day-to-day life, they add up because we are a strong force together.
1: Absolutely. Thank you for that. And Ruth, what about you?
0: I second everything Beth said, and I'm just going to plus up that the togetherness part of it is really important. We can do all this stuff together, and we can also make it fun. So everything that Beth said, I agree with, and I think right now is also a time to find some joy and delight in doing this work together.
1: That is so good. So, people who are listening, your audience, our audience, all of us together, you can go to momsrising.org and for free, we will help you take action. We find the moments when your voice matters the most at the state and federal level. And then we open avenues for you to be heard by leaders across the political spectrum who have the power to make the differences we all need. So, thank you, Beth. Thank you, Ruth. Thank you, everyone, for being on. Thank you, thank you, thank you.
0: Thank you. Congrats, Beth.
1: Yeah,
0: Thank you.
1: Beth, congratulations.
2: Thank you all.
1: We're going to take a quick break, but stick around. We'll be right back with our next guest talking about safe media consumption for kids. Tips for you. We'll be back in a moment.

0: me, Kristen Raupfinkfeiner, powered by Moms Rising. We're so thrilled you're joining us because we have an important, important, important conversation right now with Brenda Bisner, who's with Kadoodle TV. Welcome, Brenda.
1: Hello. Nice to be here.
0: I'm so glad you're here. We're going to talk about some feisty areas. What is happening with kids and screen time? What's happening with big tech? What's happening right now? Can you give us a little bit of a background on Kadoodle and why we are in a state of urgency, if not emergency, on this topic?
1: Well, if I can say that we got a cute pair of shoes a few years ago and now everybody's looking to find those exact shoes, that would be one way of putting it. What's going on? If you are a parent or have ever seen anything on a social media platform, everything coming up in your feed right now is around screen time. It's making you feel bad about it. It's on the news. There are bans every single day that we're hearing about, trying to keep kids off. Screen time is the enemy. Parents are doing it wrong. This is the conversation. This is the dialogue. And that's what we're going to talk about today. Because parents, I know that a lot of you are seeing this. I'm a parent too. And you're not doing anything wrong. You're not. You're just trying to survive. And screen time is not the enemy. We have to teach our people how to use these things appropriately. Just like when we were little and we would go out to a park, it was don't talk to strangers, look both ways before you cross the street, and by all means, don't go down a dark alleyway full of drug addicts. That was the rules at play. And we've got to find similar rules in our houses because the only people, nobody's going to advocate harder for your kids than you. And those rules happen at home around the values that you put in place. But right now, everybody's catching up. There's a problem. There's a huge problem out there.
0: What kind of rules? I was like, yes, I agree with rules. What kind of rules are most effective right now? I mean, it's a changing media environment. And so right. These rules are going to be changing all the time too. And parents are having a hard time figuring it out, understandably. So what kind of rules are working right now? And can parents get connected with Kadoodle TV to find rules for the future too, as they emerge?
1: Yeah. I mean, look, there's a couple things. It's a big topic to cover, but I will say that the kitchen of every house is the heartbeat of the house. The conversations that you're having in the kitchen, the conversations that you're having at your dinner table, the conversations in the car, what are you watching online? What's going on? If you haven't given social media to your kids yet, they're probably asking you for it. And the question in my house is, what's the point? What are you going to do with it? Make me a business plan. Show me how you're going to utilize it for the benefit of your future, as opposed to just going and doom scrolling. That's a side note, but I will say that, you know, the conversations that need to be had, you have to ask your kids what they're doing online, because even if you do not give them social media, they will be in a TikTok video. They will be seeing it from another person, and kids are crafty. There's a famous Instagram meme, like, no one works harder than a crackhead who needs a fix. You tell somebody that they can't have it, and they used to be able to have it at 13 and now they can't have it at 17. They're going to find a way to get that. They're not stupid. They're a lot smarter than us. And you know, there's 100 examples of that. But most recently on the news, because this is a very hot topic and it's happening all the time, was just on the Today Show. It was around Snapchat, and it was these three moms. Their kids really wanted Snapchat. So they went on Snapchat and they made profiles and they said they were 13. And by goodness golly, they had quite some stories. So my best piece of advice as a mom who works for a tech company, who makes a platform for children, is if your kids want something, you need to go make a profile and understand it. If you've never been somewhere before, you're less likely to let your kid go look in the window down there as if you had been there and you know what the environment is. It's really important to know what the environments are, because there are two kinds of platforms that exist. An open platform where anybody could put anything on. That could be a terrorist video, feet pics, you name it. I mean, I can give 100 examples. Or it could be a closed platform, which is what Kadoodle is. And that is it's a door that you have to get through, and everything is watched every single second, from the content to the adverts. So no kid will ever be exploited to something unsavory. And unfortunately for us, you know, that was born from the fact that our founder's son had seen something that really upset him. And so we solved that problem and we made Kadoodle. And we've been around a long time doing the good guy work, right? They always say the good guys never win, they finish last, or whatever that saying is. You know, we stuck to our values. Trust was important for us, and the safety component was what we built the foundation on. We never retrofitted. So all this stuff that's happening is just a regular Tuesday for us. It's like, it's not a compliance scramble. It's like, ha, yes, see, we were doing it right. It's just further validating it.
0: I love what you said about there being endless changing platforms and types of media and ways to watch it, and that the number one thing in that is for parents to be on the platforms that their kids are on. So you know what rules to make around what they're seeing. I mean, how would you know? It would be like, don't look at the elephant, but all there are chickens, right? Like, we need to be able to be in the same place with our kids in order to help advise, guide, and work with them. And how do parents and kids get involved in Kadoodle TV?
1: Well, first of all, for parents, we're a parenting solution, right? We understand the parenting struggle. And as a company, you know, our company is called A Parent Media Company. And the whole thing was we were going to have many babies. The first baby was Kadoodle. And that was born before YouTube Kids. And it was a solution to solve for the, it's a safer alternative to YouTube. That's what we are. That's the idiot's the guide to describing Kadoodle is that we are a safe alternative to YouTube. And for us, we're curating all of the great content. The content that you also see toys on the shelves of Walmart and Target, the big IP. But we're also taking really great YouTube creators that kids love and putting them on Kadoodle, as well as gamers. Now, here's where gamers get really interesting because for us, we vet all of this content, right? And it may not be as cute and cuddly as a Paw Patrol episode, but that's what kids are watching. And it's really important to meet kids where they are, be involved in trends, and not trying to, you know, float the different direction down the river. We're trying to be with them and participate in this. So as parents, what we're offering is that content's available on Kadoodle, but it's been vetted. And when gaming content comes into it, a lot of that's not marked as a kids channel on open platforms. So you're getting derogatory language, killing and violence that's unnecessary for kids to be seeing at a certain age. And we're serving kids under 12. So those are different mini cohorts, the little ones, the middle ones, and then the big ones, right? So we're vetting all of that content. And if they see it somewhere else, they're highly likely to be led to a first-person shooter game or a game that includes prostitution and hear language that they probably shouldn't be hearing. Well, unless, you know, you talk a certain way in your own house, but you know, that's a different conversation. So that's one way. We also, and this was really important to our founders, is the philanthropic work that we do. We do a lot to help families. We feed families. We've worked with Make-A-Wish Foundation. We do big donations to education. So we have something called Teacher's Corner that's available in schools where YouTube is not allowed to be there. So we're really trying to give back to our communities, and we want to hear from parents. We have a very active parent audience because these early years, parents are involved. And you know, yeah, we have parental controls, and that's a really big deal. And ours are really, really great. And we have studies around how great they are. But there's two kinds of parents: the kind of parent that's going to make a parental control for their kid, and the one who's not. And even if you do, and there's no right or wrong on that, I just want to say that. But even if you do, there comes a point where your kid's going to figure out how to hack the system. My Netflix has five different accounts because the algorithm is different on those other accounts. And then she'll erase those and set up new ones. So it, you know, it's, you can stay ahead of the game so much, but at the same time, you know, we want our parents involved. We want to hear the stories. We're very open and active. You can communicate. We're all connected to a child in some way. And the work we do really matters to us. And it's 24/7, you know, it's not glamorous work. You know, the people who vet the content, they're the pride and joy. They watch every second and they take it seriously because if they miss something, they know the repercussions that that could have. So yeah, we may be a little slower to get a show aired, but we're going to get the show aired and it's going to be nice and clean. It's not, there's no chance you're going to get an infection from the sheets in the hotel room.
0: Yeah. What types of content is the most popular on Kadoodle?
1: A lot of the YouTube content that I mentioned, we have some of the biggest YouTube creators that are out there on YouTube making, really have really big audiences and make lots and lots of money. So that could be like Nastya, a huge brand. We have Lively Lewis Show, another really big, really great YouTube family. They work together with their kids. And when we're looking at these creators who have their kids involved, we want to understand more about that relationship. How are those dynamics? So there's children wanting to participate in the work that's being done, or is it something that they feel like they have to do? Because during COVID, before the FTC ban on YouTube for violating the Children's Online Privacy Protection Act, a lot of these kids and families were making, $40 million a year, and mom had a new Range Rover, and that's awesome. But they were targeting children, and that was not appropriate. And really, the rules around are these kids okay started to be a big conversation that was coming up. So that's something we really vet very thoroughly. The gaming content, some of our highest, the Roblox gamers, Minecraft, Nintendo ambassadors, a lot of that content does really well. There's a new drop of a game coming out. We have that content, and that's like tricks and fun facts on how to do better in the game. Kids love that. It's mind-numbing content sometimes for a parent who's never played it, but it's really interesting for them. And then you've got the big brands, from your SpongeBob to your Barbie to your Thomas the Tank to, Paw Patrol, Ryan's World, another great YouTube brand as well. And we really try to cover the ground from everything that's really big IP to those really big YouTube families and kids to the gaming content that exists to really hit all of those targets. And we have multi-language because we know that not all households have English as the first language, and we're in 160 countries. So, it's not just you can only find it here. And the best part is we're free. There's no barrier to entry. So no matter where you are, you can access it, and it's not another cost to you. Because on your TV, I bet you have a lot of apps. And inside of those apps that you're paying for, you still have ads, which is the new way of business. And the kids section's tiny, and you got to go search for it. And even on big platforms where you have your profile, you may forget to close out, and then suddenly, Barbie's coming up in your recommendation because your kid wanted to watch it and forgot to change the account. So, you do the best you can, but at the end of the day, the phone has been in front of your child's face since the moment that they're born. You've been taking photos, you've been online, you've been talking, they've seen it, they know it's a thing. So the boundaries, that are set around it and the rules, well, that's, family dependent. And we're happy to supply guidance and wisdom, but ultimately, there's no guilt a parent should carry around feeling bad over screen time, or that, they feel like they're out of control. The platforms are designed to keep you addicted to them. They're working exactly right. They were built for, financial gain and algorithms. That's just the way that they're made. They're operating efficiently. But as a family, and as a new parent, it's really important to set those standards that time is only allowed, this much. I have another point to add to that, and then I'll let you talk. Is agency. Kids are trying to, have control, and you want your child to be responsible and be able to make good decisions. Because we had a marketing campaign years ago, it takes a second for something to go wrong, and streaming is no different. And there's a million decisions you have to make a day, good decisions and bad decisions, and you weigh those as an adult all the time. But to teach your kid about decisions, do you think it's a good decision to be on your screen when you haven't done your homework? Do you think it's a bad decision? Do you think that you should, have it for 20 minutes and then take a break and drink some water? I mean, think of all the things we yell at our kids to do. Put their shoes away, drink their water, brush their teeth, eat their vegetables, all of those, take their plate to the kitchen. These are things that, we could really implement as ways to give our kids some more power over the time that they have with their screen and still get the results of them doing their responsibilities.
0: That's fantastic. How can people really quickly find Kidoodle TV?
1: Anywhere you want to go on your phone, you can go into the App Store and look for Kidoodle, kidoodle.tv, and you can download it there. Any TV that you have, from Roku to Samsung to Vizio, will have Kidoodle TV available, and you can download it and start watching it right away. And let us know what your kids think. If there's a show that's not there that you want your kids to see, please let us know. 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And we have a great website where you can see all of us and read more about our story and our journey. And we're going to keep showing up for the families that we serve.
0: Thank you so much for being on. Thank you for all you do, Cadoodle TV and Brenda. Thank you. We're going to take a quick break, but don't go away. Next up, victories. Victories, victories, victories, and hope in motion. We'll be back in a second.

0: Kristen Ralphink Bunner, powered by Moms Rising. We have an actual real life superhero with us today. I'm so excited that we have a nation lifting, state changing, precedent setting, amazing organizer, Amy Jo Hutchinson, with us today. Welcome, Amy Jo.
1: Hi, Kristen. Thank you.
0: I'm so excited that you're here. Now, listeners, she leads so many victories in West Virginia where everybody says victories aren't possible. So we have with us a superhero, a rock star, who does what many people say is impossible. Speaking of which, in the realm of victories that you have led forward, there was a recent major childcare victory in West Virginia. Can you share with us a little bit about that huge win and why it's being celebrated right now?
1: Yeah, for sure. So on our the last day, crossover day in the West Virginia House, you know, legislature where it has to go from one chamber to the other, we somehow miraculously had a child care bill that was bundled. It started out as a few different bills and they put them all together. And somehow we got that through the Finance Committee and then we got it through the Senate days after that. And it's a huge win for West Virginia for so many reasons, Kristen. Like, I think one of the biggest things that I've taken out of this is the fact that it doesn't seem a lot of times that there are wins happening. And I'm like, but look, it happens in a place like West Virginia. We, you know, we just don't talk about it a lot of times. Yeah, it was really exciting.
0: And you all listeners, for people who don't know already, and I would imagine if you're not paying big attention to West Virginia, you probably wouldn't know this, but there is a supermajority of Republicans in the House, a supermajority of Republicans in the Senate. And of course, the governor is also a Republican. So a fantastic child care bill got passed through that whole situation due to the power of organizing, of moms, of parents. And what's in the bill? Will it make a difference for families?
1: It will make a difference for families. And, you know, we also know that child care isn't funded. So like we're already preparing for the 2027 session because we know that's what our priority has to be. But the one that really received a lot of support from our lawmakers, because so many of them are business owners, right, was that employers can receive a tax credit to help just support their employees with paying for child care. You know, whether that's coming up with something, you know, with an arrangement on site or whether that's working with a provider who already exists. That was a very exciting part because they're starting to realize, hey, this is one of the biggest obstacles to getting West Virginia families to work is childcare.
0: Yeah, I mean, it's just like building bridges and roads, childcare is. It's like, you know, you need a bridge and a road to drive on to get to work. Well, you need childcare also in order to be able to go to work. You need childcare in order so kids to have a good early start when all those brain connections are happening so they can thrive. You need childcare that is awesome so childcare workers can get paid fairly and stay in their profession. And then, of course, businesses need childcare so that they can make sure that they don't have open positions that can't be filled and they can run their business, right? Like we all win when we have access to affordable, high quality childcare. All of us win. The economy wins. And a lot of people don't know that. What were some of the arguments that were so useful in West Virginia with people who don't normally kind of center childcare as a top priority?
1: Yeah, you know, I think that was just it, though, right? Is because it doesn't matter which career you have. You could be a retail clerk. You could be a brain surgeon. If you have children and you're a working parent, you're going to need quality childcare. I mean, so I think that the just the universal theme of childcare and that it really does affect all of us, not just a certain demographic. I think that was a part during the House Finance Committee meeting. Actually, one of the delegates spoke up and said, as a small business owner, he has children in his office all the time because his employees don't have childcare. You know, I mean, so I think we just really leaned into that truth, you know, is this is for everyone. It's not just for a small select few.
0: Yeah. And it is for everyone. You all. 3/4 of families absolutely need the wages of moms to make ends meet. And so if you want to be able to put that expensive food on the table and the expensive roof over the heads of our children, we have to be able to have childcare so we can go to work. And sometimes people are like, why do you need childcare? Shouldn't you stay home? I'm like, with what money, right? Like, how is that going to happen? Please tell us how that's going to work.
1: And yeah, so my daughter and I just had that conversation the other day, Kristen, about families that we know where the moms just really want to be home with their kids. You know, and so but the choices are, do you survive in poverty or do you, you know, do you sacrifice that family, you know, vision, I guess, dream that you have to go and find a childcare provider? I mean, so it's really wild here. And we tell people as soon as you find out you're pregnant in West Virginia, you have got to start contacting childcare providers because the wait lists are that long.
0: Yeah. Yeah. And in fact, before you're pregnant, in many places, you need to start contacting childcare providers.
1: Yeah.
0: There are childcare deserts everywhere. And that goes to the importance of paying childcare workers living wages. Right now, childcare workers are some of the lowest paid workers in the entire United States of America. But that means that we have people pushed out of the profession who are really good at it because they can't afford to raise their own kids as a childcare worker. So that's part of the solution equation too. I just think it's so important to have victories like this in West Virginia, because it shows that this isn't a Democrat issue. This is a Republican, Green Party, or any kind of other party issue. This is a human issue. And, you know, my dream would be that people would have the choice of being able to be with kids or be at work in a bigger, better way. And that includes some of the other policies that we're working on, like paid family medical leave after a new baby arrives. Hello, the United States is one of only six countries on the actual planet Earth that does not give new moms, new parents, time to recover, time to bond with a newborn. We need to pass that too. So we need childcare and paid family medical leave and fair pay and access to health care. It's a long list, but we can do many things at the same time. And I have not heard any single person tell any male leader that their list of policies was too long. I hear women get told that. Our list of policies is not too long. Our list of policies is absolutely reasonable and necessary. What's your take on that?
1: Yeah, Kristen, we actually brushed up against that on the Senate part of this policy push. You know, we actually received a message that said, hey, we can't tell you not to do this, but demanding things isn't really the way to, you know, to go about it. And so I'm like, oh, they pretty much, in my opinion, just told a group of women to sit down and be quiet. That's how I took that, you know. And so then we started organizing men. We were like, hey, men, we need allies. This is your business, too, right? Like, that's your child that we're talking about. And so we just really went heavy into laying on the men to have them call, because I'm like, they're not going to tell a man to stop communicating with them. They're just not going to do that.
0: We need to organize everybody. People of all genders need access to health care.
1: Yes, anyone with the
0: belly button. And paid family medical leave. And fair pay. Like, hello, this is not a gendered issue.
1: No, it's not. And it's so intersectional, right? Like, I mean, we just had events across the state last week, and we were talking about care, you know, and talking about paid leave and all of the issues. But like, we have folks who are traveling an hour and a half to deliver a baby. Yep. You know, that's the nearest hospital. And so those are the same folks who are traveling an hour to find someone to watch their child so they can work. You know, it's a lot.
0: It is. It's too much. No person can do this on their own, right?
1: No.
0: Like, this is, you know, some people in the United States, I'm not naming names, but I will say that rhymes with malignant Cheeto, are blaming parents for this, especially blaming moms for, you know, not being able to afford childcare, not being able to make all the things happen. But no, we have a structural problem in the U.S. that many other countries have solved. It doesn't take rocket science. We know how to do it. And so, Amy Jo, you, the superhero, broke through. What types of actions and engagement with moms made the most difference in West Virginia that could be lessons for other states?
1: Yeah, you know what? We tried to point this out a lot. Like, it took us 5 years. And I think maybe that's the point that I really want people to realize, is that this doesn't happen overnight. And if we would have gone into that expecting that, we probably would have given up 4 years ago. You know, that's the truth of it. And so I do want to say that, like, just dedication. And I mean, we believe in what we're pushing for, you know, and I think that makes the difference because it just fuels our passion and our values. Right. So a great coalition, if you have that ability, was a huge help. But then also, I think really, I mean, we went out into the communities, and I think that's the biggest difference. You know, for the past 3 years, we've had sessions of town halls, you know, where we've gone from county to county, and we've gotten in front of groups of just community members who rely on this stuff, you know, and we've kind of taken the attention a little bit off of the lawmakers and put the attention back into the communities and to the people that these policies are affecting. And it just seemed to be the perfect moment. You know, I mean, I think sometimes we're just so bogged down because there seems to be so much stuff that we just don't agree with, that we don't understand anymore happening when it comes to our government. And I think that we were just looking for a moment to feel like we were doing something, and childcare was the perfect moment.
0: It is the perfect moment, and it was a perfect victory
1: led by Amy Jo.
0: Is it bringing you hope? What's bringing you hope right now?
1: Oh, yeah, absolutely is, Kristen. I mean, this is real talking there. Like, I've been organizing here in West Virginia for like 13-ish years, and for the first time, a lawmaker actually said on the floor that this was because of citizen activism. You know, I mean, so, and then other delegates and other senators took to their social media pages, "What we need is more citizens at the Capitol." Like, they realized the difference between our win and the difference in everyone else's losses was the fact that we had this humongous grassroots movement behind us. You know, and so I think it's just reignited the passion and reignited the fire behind building grassroots stuff. I mean, it's been a while here, you know, probably since pre-COVID, since West Virginia's had a real, just even not what I would consider to be a slightly resistance movement, you know, as far as being organized. And I think that people are just like, whoa, I have to do something, you know. And sometimes that's one email, but whenever you have over 1,000 emails going to these small offices, that's a lot. Right. And it gets attention. And so, I mean, it's just totally reignited the spark here, I think, behind grassroots organizing.
0: I love it, behind the power of the
1: Yeah,
0: people. Hello.
1: absolutely.
0: So this means a lot about the midterm elections too. In fact, I think everybody should check that they're registered to vote right now, make a plan to
1: Yes.
0: vote, get your friends, family, and neighbors in a little group to vote. What do you think this means for our nation and for West Virginia, this win?
1: Yeah, it'll be really interesting in West Virginia. We had so many women in the primary, which was just refreshing. And again, I think people are just not just ready for change. Kristen, I think we're done talking about it,
0: Yep.
1: right? And I really think that there's starting to be this just fire and movement, power behind this movement of what are we going to do? You know, I mean, I always tell folks you can't be a complainer and a doer at the same time. You know, you have to pick one or the other, right? And so, yeah, I mean, there's a switch in the energy around here. People
0: I
1: want
0: love
1: to
0: that.
1: see response, right? Like a response that we are okay, that agrees with most of us, you
0: Yeah.
1: know. Yeah.
0: And West Virginia is part of a rising tide of states doing just amazing victories. We saw huge victories in Florida this past couple of months, huge victories in North Carolina just this week, huge victories come moving forward in Pennsylvania. I don't want to count any chickens before they're hatched, but I'm seeing some hatching chickens in Pennsylvania. And huge victories in New Hampshire just this week, too. I mean, like, there are big changes coming out of places, to your point, that are done complaining and ready to start acting out. How can people get involved, both in West Virginia and nationally?
1: Yeah, well, they can go to momsrising.org and sign up, right? And we also have a West Virginia Moms Rising Facebook group. They can join that, you know, all the usual channels, really.
0: Yeah, I
1: Social
0: mean, and
1: media
0: it.
1: is a big one for us here, Kristen, honestly, in West Virginia. It's especially Facebook. It's probably one of my strongest organizing tools here in the state of West Virginia because everyone's on Facebook. So.
0: Yeah, for sure. And the thing that you said earlier, just in closing as a tip that I thought was really important, is that you don't have to do everything to make a difference. Like, Moms Rising will give you a lot of different ways to take action, but you don't have to do all of them. And can you just share a little bit about that as we run out of time?
1: Yeah, sure. I mean, I you know, we tell everyone here, like, there's a spot for whatever you think your gift is, right? Whatever it is that you want to bring to this work. Maybe we're gonna have an event and you're the woman who likes to make sandwiches and pack coolers for people. We could use that help, right? I mean, so it doesn't have to be intimidating. And so it doesn't ha also doesn't have to be a place where you don't feel like you belong, because we all belong there, right? And then hopefully we'll bring friends, because it's easier to be in awkward places when you're not by yourself.
0: I love that. Thank you, Amy Jo Hutchinson
1: Oh,
0: of
1: Kristen,
0: West
1: this was so
0: Virginia,
1: fun.
0: leading West Virginia to unprecedented victory in
1: Thank
0: childcare and more. Thank you, Amy Jo, superhero.
1: you.
0: We're going to take a quick break, but we'll be right back with fair treatment of immigrant families. It's such an important topic. We'll be back in a second.

0: me, Kristen Rauch Finkbeiner, powered by Moms Rising. We have a spectacular nation-lifting guest with us today, Wendy Cervantes of CLASP, which is also the Center for Law and Social Policy. Welcome, Wendy.
1: Thank you. Glad to be here.
0: Wendy, you are Director of Immigration and Immigrant Families at the Center for Law and Social Policy, and there has been a lot going on. And yeah. I just have to say right now that immigrant families are so important to our country, so important to our families, to our communities, to our economy. And yet Donald Trump and his MAGA sort of supporters in Congress, Republican leadership in Congress, have been pulling the constitutional rug out of immigrant families out from beneath and really doing a lot of harm to families, to our economy, to our communities. What is happening?
1: Well, it never seems to end, whether it's going after, tearing families apart through mass deportation or trying to restrict access to basic health care and housing, or trying to even restrict access to programs like Head Start. He's really been relentless on this really sweeping anti-child and anti-immigrant agenda. And, just this past week, there was this critical decision on birthright citizenship, which is something that he was actually essentially trying to take away citizenship from even newborn babies.
0: I mean, it's appalling. And can you share with our listeners what happened with the U.S. Supreme Court decisions recently?
1: Yes. I mean, we were all holding our breath. And of course, on the very last day, just this past Tuesday, we had the final decision day. And in a 6-3 decision, the Supreme Court ruled that the executive order that Trump issued on day one of his administration on birthright citizenship, which would have redefined birthright citizenship as we know it and severely restricted it, was struck down. And so by striking down the executive order, they upheld birthright citizenship as we have always known it to be. And I mean, at the end of the day, this was fundamentally a question about who belongs in the U.S. and who has the right to citizenship, as well as how our country treats babies in the earliest days of life.
0: I mean, it's horrifying. And when I saw that, I couldn't help but look at the pictures of Donald Trump and many major Republican leaders who have mixed immigrant families. Right? Like, what is happening? I'm like, what is actually happening? How can you stand there? Not you, Wendy, but you, President Trump, you and many other Republican leaders stand there proudly embracing your family, but saying that nobody else can have their family. Like, what? I don't even know. I have no words for the hypocrisy. Now, I want to let our listeners and our audience know that Donald Trump and Republican leaders in Congress have made extreme cuts to Medicaid, to other aspects of our healthcare, to nutrition programs that families in our economy rely on to thrive, just to pay for separating families, for human rights abuses, for terrifying hardworking immigrants. And these are people who are essential to our care workforce, to our families, to our community, and to our future as a country. We know that our nation needs a safe and orderly immigration process that balances compassion and security. And we also know that our nation does not need cuts to healthcare, does not need cruelty, and does not need what's happening now. What do you think it's going to take to help actually push forward a immigration policy that works for everyone and isn't as cruel, reductive, restrictive, and awful as what the Republican leadership and Donald Trump are pushing forward right now?
1: Well, I mean, I think there's both like a short-term and long-term answer to that. But at the end of the day, it really comes to like, the work that you're even doing on this podcast, which is educating people about how immigration policies not only impact immigrant families, but also impact the communities they live in. I mean, one in four children in the U.S. have at least one immigrant parent. And so this agenda that is, taking away money as you so adequately and correctly laid out, which from some of the programs that support kids and families to do well and thrive, and taking that to, to fund this mass deportation agenda that is separating families and putting kids and families in detention centers is is really harming all of us. I mean, even looking at the birthright citizenship decision, if that executive order were ultimately allowed to have moved forward and to stand, all babies, like every single family welcoming a new child would have had to suddenly face these new bureaucratic hurdles to be able to prove their child's citizenship on in those first days of life, which could have created delays in critical care, like all those screenings and vaccinations that are so critical in those first minutes to the first days of life. And it would have created a nightmare for hospitals, and it would have led to millions of children being born every year without citizenship and being born stateless and creating this second class of people in our country moving forward. And in fact, there would have been 4.8 million children born in the next 2 decades alone that would have been born without citizenship. And that has implications for all of us. So it's important to keep in mind that these attacks on immigrant families are attacks on all of us and who we are as a country, who we stand for as Americans. And it's why so many people around the country are standing up to stick up for their neighbors and who also recognize that immigrants are part of this community and they belong here and every child belongs here.
0: I think there's so many myths that I hear about all the time that I think we need to bust, because what is happening is Donald Trump and Republican leaders have created a false scenario that they are transferring money again out of our healthcare, out of our nutrition programs, out of programs that taxpayers have prioritized to the tune of $240 billion with a B. Billion dollars, you all, $240 billion. Could cover Medicaid for 30 million people. Like, the amount of money that is being transferred into cruelty and harm is ridiculous. And the hypothesis on which this money is being transferred is false. So let's bust some myths. First of all, there is study after study, including from Donald Trump's own FBI, that immigrants are far less likely to commit crimes than people who are not. Can we talk about this? Am I right? What do you think, Wendy? Is that premise that they're basing things on wrong?
1: Yes, I totally agree with that. And I also think that they are ultimately scapegoating immigrants to really distract from the real problems our country is facing. The immigrants are not the reason people can't afford their groceries. And in fact, immigrants are often those that are
0: Yes.
1: working in the fields and putting food on the table. So
0: Yes.
1: I think, in many ways for me, what I often try to do, even more than just myth busting, is just putting the truth out there in terms of like, and people can see it every day when you actually bring it to the local level and you talk about immigrants that go to church with you, that are working in your schools, that are classmates of your student, of people's children. I think people really understand that these are the people that are being targeted and are being seriously harmed by this current agenda. And that's not what people, like, even for people who originally voted for Trump really signed up for. Five-year-old Liam Ramos is not the person that is a threat to our country, right? That is not the worst. He is not the worst of the worst. He is a five-year-old kid in kindergarten who should just be able to go to school, learn, play with his friends, and be a kid. And
0: Yep.
1: those are the kids that are being those are the people that are being targeted.
0: And on that note of receipts and bringing light to the receipts that the premise under which this cruelty is being funded is wrong, is another bit of data, which is that off and on, we have had net negative migration on our southern border. And that data is from ICE itself. That means that often over the years, there has been more migration from Americans going south than from people who are south coming north. Now, to your point of scapegoating, we have a conversation coming in a very punitive and cruel way from Donald Trump and Republican leaders about our southern border, but not about our northern border. And I'd like to point out that that is an important evidence moment, that this is about scapegoating and making sure that we're distracted from the fact that Donald Trump has caused our gas prices to skyrocket, has caused us to have a 5-year low now on families being able to afford health care, has caused us to have a crisis in an increasing way on being able to access childcare has undermined our ability to get food in a way that is cost-effective for our family. I mean, these are real crises that are happening in our pocketbooks, at our kitchen table, every single day. And Donald Trump is scapegoating in order to distract. And again, I have receipts and evidence. I had to share it. Wendy, what are your thoughts?
1: Well, no, and I think your point about the southern versus the northern border is an important one, because it really goes back to like the racist roots of the of who they're blaming, right? They're blaming brown immigrants that are coming from south of the border, of which I am a daughter of one of those Mexican immigrants. So I take that very personally. He's made it so that being even someone who looks like an immigrant in this country is now a risk factor. You know, I have to carry around my passport now when I didn't have to before, and have my husband carry it around because we need to be able to prove that we're citizens because we, you know, we look the way we look. And I think it's also important to remember that at the end of the day, I think people forget like why people come to this country in search of a better life, in search for a better life for their kids. And they love this country and believe this is their home. And it is. And I think it's also important to remember that it's not easy to move. Any of us who have moved know how hard it is to move just from one neighborhood to another, especially with kids. It's not something that's easy. And it's something that people do, whether it's to get, you know, move to a better house, a better neighborhood, give kids access to a better school, do it for a job. It's and it's not something that's easy, and it's a sacrifice. And it's something that's very human and part of what it is to do what you can to provide a better life for your family. And I think at the end of the day, most Americans believe in people having the right to move, to search out for a better life. And as long as they're doing right by the law, and in the sense that they are, you know, not breaking any laws like in the US or hurting anyone, and are here to work and contribute, that they should have a way to be able to access citizenship. And the decision from this past week about citizenship, once again, really makes it clear why it's so important for people to have access to citizenship, to protect access to citizenship, to ensure that people aren't at risk of one day being deported or having their, maybe even their temporary status taken away.
0: We only have about a minute left. What can people do to help fix this problem that Donald Trump and Republican leaders have created?
1: Well, I think it's important to reach out to members of Congress and demand for them to stop providing funding for ICE and for the deportation of immigrants, and to fund once again the programs that support families, and to reach to and to like be part of the effort to educate people around them about who immigrants are and why they're important to our economy and to our communities, and why what this administration is doing is simply wrong.
0: That is, I agree 150%. Everybody do everything that Wendy says. Thank you, Wendy, for being on. Thank you for all you do with the Center for Law. And oh my gosh, CLASP, with CLASP. I'm trying to remember what the acronym is. What's the acronym again? Center for Law and
1: Social Policy. Thank you so much.
0: Center for Law and Social Policy. You all join CLASP. Get involved, stay involved, and do everything Wendy says. Thank you, Wendy.
1: Thank you.
0: Well, that's it for our show today. Thanks so much for tuning in as we tackle the top topics facing our nation in a way that requires the most boring disclaimer in the history of the planet Earth. Here goes. Views expressed on this show are those of the individual speakers and should not be attributed to Moms Rising, to this station, or to any news or social media service that may disseminate a recording of this show to the public or to any segment of the public. Boom! We'll catch you next week.

0: If you came across someone struggling with hunger, how would you recognize them? By their clothes? Their age? The way they speak? 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
6: It's the professional left with Blue Gal and Drift Glass.
7: I get to go first tonight because it's my birthday. Today.
6: It's your birthday today. And we're recording this on your birthday. And as a special treat, Donald Trump is going to address the nation and lie for about an hour or so.
7: Well, apparently what he's trying to do is paint Democrats as domestic terrorists.
6: Yeah.
7: Because anyone who protests him taking over the election system of the United States of America is clearly a terrorist.
6: Well, here's the thing. We're not going to talk about that tonight.
7: That's right. We're not.
6: And here's why. If you're shocked that this decrepit monster that leads a party of fascists and scumbags and grifters is going to do and doing things that are awful, you're about a decade late to the party.
7: Exactly.
6: And so if you would like, oh my God, can you believe he said ... reactions, there's 100 people going to do that for you. 100 people. Every other podcast in America is going to be doing that tonight.
7: But we're going to be doing the historical context part of this story.
6: That's right. This is what
7: for my birthday.
6: That's right. And so for your birthday, we're going to spare my wife and myself, honestly, the drudgery and the emotional exhaustion of watching this lying sack of shit, lie however he's going to lie tonight, because he's just lying all the time now. And instead, we're going to look back over the last 16 years we've been podcasting and take a look what was happening on or about Blue Gal's birthday during that year.
7: Yeah, and this is an idea I came up with.
6: Yes.
7: But I had no idea.
6: Yeah.
7: And Drift Glass went back while I was at work.
6: Yes.
7: And went through our archives to see what we were talking about.
6: Mm-hmm.
7: Around the middle of July.
6: Yeah, every year. Remember this?
7: Every year. Yeah.
6: And while we were talking about this back and forth, you mentioned, aren't you going to mention thus and so, whatever it was? This is an important event. There's a lot of important events. I said, no, because it didn't take place in the middle of July.
7: Middle of July, which is what we're doing. So it does sort of shrink down our focus.
6: Mm-hmm.
7: But at the same time, when you did this and showed me what you'd come up with, I was, and I'm using that word again, I was astonished.
6: Yeah.
7: I really was.
6: Yep.
7: This is an amazing result. And so I hope you guys are going to enjoy it. Do not feel sorry for me because I'm doing podcast work on my birthday. We podcasted on our wedding day because it was a Friday and we had to do it. We had to do a show. So this is what we do, and it's part of our marriage and we love it, and we're just going to do it. And
6: listen for recurring themes.
7: Oh, one more thing, Drift Glass, before we begin the recurring theme. thank you very much for taking me out to dinner on Tuesday.
6: Oh, my pleasure.
7: And thank you to all of our listeners for tolerating a Tuesday night without a show.
6: Yes.
7: So that Driftglass could take me out to dinner. We went to a restaurant called Curate, C-U-R-A-T-E, in Springfield, if you want to Google that and see how
6: fancy place.
7: Lovely. It's a fancy place. Yes, mm-hmm. It's the fancy place in Springfield, Illinois, where we noticed a great many people sitting in that restaurant were celebrating an anniversary or a birthday or a special occasion.
6: I had to wear my shoes. I had to put shoes on to go in.
7: He wore a necktie even.
6: Where's the drive-thru? Nope.
7: This is a restaurant where the drinks come with a ice cube that is the size of what? Close to a tennis ball. Certainly a golf ball.
6: If this were hail, you would be hearing about it on Max Velocity.
7: Yes, exactly. Yeah. It was one of those big, huge ice cube drinks.
6: Mm-hmm.
7: And delicious food. We had good onion soup and roasted Brussels sprouts. It's one of these sharing plate restaurants.
6: That's right.
7: Charcuterie and bread pudding for dessert, which they comped because it was my birthday. That was very nice.
6: A lovely time.
7: It was a really good time and good food. And I thank everyone who has donated to us throughout the years and given us the opportunity to go out to dinner every once in a while.
6: Yeah.
7: Along with paying for our internet and electric bill and things that we need in order to do the show.
6: I would like everyone to listen carefully. Well, you don't have to listen that carefully. But if you've listened for years, you probably already know a lot of what we're going to talk about, because there's recurring themes of Republican radicalization, media malpractice, Democratic anxiety, and our continuing search for intelligent life in American politics. So without further ado, here is a year-by-year tour through the episodes that bracketed Blue Gal's birthday. Take it away.
7: And so starting off with our very first year of podcasting, we started in January of 2010.
6: Yep.
7: And on July 9th of 2010, we were not numbering episodes yet.
6: No, because who knew?
7: Yeah, we were just going to do this for who knows how long.
6: Also, there were only like 9 podcasts in the whole universe at this point. So, you know.
7: So we didn't have to number them.
6: No.
7: I don't even know if I had in my mind that you and I were going to get married. I don't think so. I think we were just kind of goofing and doing a podcast and, you know.
6: We were podcasting in sin. We were podcasting in sin is what we were. We were podcasting without benefit of marriage.
7: Our relationship was on the down low for a little while there.
6: It was.
7: You were still living in Chicago.
6: Yeah, yeah.
7: And most of the time we were podcasting from separate locations, you know, 300 miles apart. Yeah. And it was just something we were trying, right?
6: Yeah.
7: So that day, July 9th, we talked about sex club zoning, hanging laundry, and why progressives can't take the summer off.
6: Yeah.
7: Driftglass got some kind of special link. Blue Gal appeared on a kinky radio.

0: stuff on my blog, but my when I posted on my blog, my quote was from Kurt Vonnegut, who, you know, who we both love. Quote, "The chief weapon of sea pirates, however, was their capacity to astonish. Nobody else could believe until it was too late how heartless and greedy they were," unquote. So, you know, real appropriate stuff. Then we did, we've done this a few times, Republicans and pundits, let's play the evil, stupid, or crazy game, which is what, and the game, as we mentioned at the very end, gets really interesting when it's the trifecta. So in this extended podcast, mind you, our original podcast was like 30 minutes.
1: 30 minutes.
0: 25 yeah. minutes, something like that. So this extended special podcast was now our regular podcast, a little over an hour long. Birthday Girl, Blue Gal, and Drift Glass run down the following list of conservatives, GOP politicians, and a few pundits and discuss whether they are evil, stupid, or crazy. And some of these you'll remember, and some of these you might not. Sharon Angle. Oh, my God.
1: Oh, gosh.
0: Nevada. Rush Limbaugh, who is still alive at the time. Sarah Palin, Haley Barbour, Scott Brown, Jeb Bush, Eric Cantor, Newt Gingrich, Mike Huckabee, Bobby Jindal, Ron Paul, Rand Paul, Rick Perry, Mike Pence, Mitt Romney, Rick Santorum, Dick Armey, John Kyle, Joe Lieberman, John McCain, Lindsey Graham, Blanche Lincoln, Chris Matthews, Chris Wallace, Bill Kristol, Charles Krauthammer, Fox and Friends, Tom Friedman, Michael Steele, Bill O'Reilly, Rudy Giuliani, Liz Cheney, Dick Cheney, George W. Bush, Glenn Beck, Michelle Bachmann, Virginia Fox, George Will, and David Effing Brooks. Yes, we were talking about David Effing Brooks all the way back then. And think about how many of these people have just vanished from memory. How many have died, and how many of them are still out there fucking this country up?
1: Yeah. So then on July 15th, 2011, episode 84, we started numbering them, and we did count the ones we hadn't numbered. And we were at episode 84, Tea Party Crazy and the Default Crisis. The crazy didn't start with the Tea Party. We talked about the default crisis, and apparently we're about to default on the debt under Republican
0: threat.
1: Obstruction threats. Of everything Obama was doing.
0: Holding the economy hostage for what they wanted.
1: And how do progressives channel their anger?
0: Interesting that the crazy didn't start with the Tea Party was in 2011. And now we have to say the crazy didn't start with MAGA, because there was a Tea Party before that, which still people on our friends, our allies, still refuse to acknowledge existed at all. In July 23rd, same year, episode 85, we asked who the hell is actually in charge of the GOP. And I argued that the mob was now in charge of the Republican Party, which they were and are. And this is how early we were talking about this stuff. We talked about film noir. We talked about Alan West teaching us all how to be ladies.
1: Oh, yeah, because he was an expert on who was a lady and who wasn't.
0: Yeah, who got to be a lady and who wasn't. We talked, believe it or not, we talked smack about centrists. Oh, my God, we talked a lot of shit about centrists and the stimulus deniers.
1: Yeah, yeah. 2012, election year. We talked about, this was July 6th, episode 135. We talked about Democrats, purity politics, and Mitt Romney's Olympic face plant. And we said, don't eat each other alive, Democrats. This was the summer of 2012, which found liberals arguing with each other, which in retrospect may have been the last relatively normal political argument we've had. We would have for a while.
0: This might have been the progressives and the left need to get on board and join the party and do things through the party. And now this year it's like, we hate you people. Get the hell out of our party. We're in charge. Why don't you shut your holes now that you're winning elections by doing exactly what we told you to do back in 2012.
1: And you and I had a conversation in the car this week, Drift Glass, about Lindsey Graham dying and Mitch McConnell, you know, dying and Donald Trump dying. And I said, this isn't normal that we have all these 80-year-olds, 77 to 85-year-old people in charge of just about everything at the federal government level. This is Soviet Union 1974, right?
0: Yeah, exactly. All these dying old men cling to power who won't get out of the way.
1: And are corrupt and won't fix it. Yes. We discussed how Democrats can disagree without becoming disagreeable, which is adorable. And we read a remarkable

0: letter from Joe, a former Reagan Republican who described his long journey through therapy, self-education, and political awakening to become a progressive. His conclusion was that empathy and self-reflection were the gateway drugs to liberalism. We also talked about the importance of power over virtue in politics, what we came to call the Chicago way, which is very prescient.
1: Mm-hmm.
0: Wish lists don't win elections. Power wins elections.
1: Mm-hmm.
0: It was so long ago that Glenn Greenwald was appearing on the Chris Hayes Show, and the Democratic coalition was already wrestling with the tension between ideological purity and governing reality.
1: Yeah. So some issues are just evergreen.
0: Yeah.
1: July 13th, 2012, we did a letters show, which we do sometimes. A listener described trying to persuade a centrist friend to vote for Obama. I don't think that actually worked. And he accidentally wound up in a discussion about whether Gordon Gekko was real, which is weird. Another listener from Delaware argued that because Obama was guaranteed to win his state, why should he vote for a Democratic president who had disappointed him on single-payer health care and civil liberties and foreign policy? Well, now you have your answer. We also received what we believe was our very first letter from our dear friend Andy in Northern England, who explained that British conservatives, atheists, and socialists somehow managed to coexist without turning every political disagreement into an existential blood feud. Well, that used to be true. No, not so much anymore. And he found the American right-wing ecosystem both fascinating and alarming.
0: I want everyone to know that we are a pro-Count Binface.
1: Oh, 100%.
0: In Clacton.
1: 100%.
0: Podcast.
1: Yeah.
0: You're going to want to, if you don't know about Count Binface, Google that. Look for it on Blue Sky.
1: What's wrong with you? I mean, really, what's wrong
0: with
1: you?
0: He's running against...
1: Nigel Farage.
0: Nigel Farage.
1: Yeah.
0: That who's corrupt, by the way.
1: He's corrupt. He's very corrupt. Yes, he
0: is. He's very corrupt. All right. We also discussed, this was episode 138 on July 27th, 2012, Mitt Flakes in London. Mitt Romney was running for president this year. And his awkward trip to London, actually, pretty much everything about Mitt Romney was awkward, but
1: yeah.
0: His awkward trip to London reinforced my Blue Gal's personal theory that he actually didn't want to become president. That was a step down for him. We also examined Tom Friedman's bizarre, angry reaction. This was on an Australian podcast.
1: Yes, it was.
0: A radio program, I think. When the host confronted him about his own wealth and privilege, and he spent some time despairing over the future of the planet.
1: Mm-hmm. This is now 2013 we're entering, which is sequestration, snap, and the persistence of centrism. Yes. 13 years ago. Episode 118, July 12th.
0: Nope. Episode 188.
1: I apologize. I've been reading this through my fog of nostalgia. And it is actually episode 188. Texas was still Texas, but North Carolina was making a determined bid to become the laboratory of right-wing governance. A listener working in the Federal Public Defender's Office described the devastating impact of sequestration, layoffs, furloughs, lost benefits, and shrinking services. You know, this is the pre-Doge Doge.
0: Mm-hmm.
1: Republicans attempted to pass a farm bill stripped of food assistance provisions, which enraged Democrats and provoked a threatened Obama veto. We also asked one of our recurring questions, what do you do about a public that has been systematically misinformed and or lied to? And then, as always, centrism returned from the dead. In this case, Andrew Sullivan, believe it or not, Andrew Sullivan finally seemed capable of identifying Republican extremism, gerrymandering, see if this sounds familiar, gerrymandering, climate denial, attacks on reproductive rights, and sabotaging the government itself. But he still insisted that both sides, were somehow driving the crisis in 2013.
0: Episode 189, the next episode on July 19th, 2013. Oh, the irony. Rand Paul on the filibuster, covered by Wonkette. Quote, as far as it goes, Paul's explanation of why the filibuster is loved by whatever party is in the minority is accurate enough. It allows them to dig their heels in and stop a majority from passing stuff they don't like. But the conversation drives straight into nutso land when the two get to examples. For instance, Eric Bowling.
1: I know.
0: Oh my gosh.
1: I know.
0: Says, were it not for the filibuster, Senate Republicans would have no way of preventing a wholesale takeover of the government by MSNBC. Now, just sit with that for a second.
1: How many former Fox assholes are sitting
0: on air talent, not just yep. Fox employees,
1: right.
0: On air talent Fox employees mm-hmm. currently work at the Trump White House or
1: well,
0: within the administration?
1: Weekend Fox is third tier yes. host is now the Secretary of Defense.
0: And it is 40. Mm-hmm. There are at least 40 former on-air talent, quote unquote, mm-hmm. members of the staff at Fox who are now completely unqualified members of the administration because Trump watched them.
1: Because back in 2013, yep. the problem was going to be MSNBC staff would take over the government.
0: Yep. Yes. And this was Eric Bowling. Frankly, if you didn't have a filibuster, what would stop President Obama from appointing, say, Al Sharpton as Attorney General?
1: Or,
0: who's up for Attorney General now? Trump's fixer, stood up in the Oval Office and said, yeah, he kept me out of jail.
1: Mm-hmm. Mm-hmm.
0: What would stop President Obama from putting Rachel Maddow on the Supreme Court? To which Paul agreed that an extremist like that could easily be confirmed without the filibuster because somehow there are no hearings or other mechanisms to keep TV people off the Supreme Court. This entire conversation, this is still Wonkette, this entire conversation is stupid anyway. Any fool knows that Rachel Maddow would head the Department of Education or something nerdy like energy. The Supreme Court is more of a Chris Hayes place. Unquote.
1: Yeah, every accusation is a confession.
0: Yeah.
1: Everyone, right down the line. Episode 240, July 11th, 2014. We talked about imaginary independence, reformicons, and Bible bitch, the mythical independent voter returned to Beltway journalism, now endowed with entirely different characteristics than the last time pundits invented him. Dinesh D'Souza, remember Dinesh D'Souza? Complained that Google wasn't directing enough traffic to his movie. So it's rigged, Blue Gal. It's all rigged. The movie I believe he was sued over. Would that be the one?
0: Mm-hmm.
1: Republicans unveiled the latest version of conservatism's perpetual reboot project, the Reformicons. Remember the Reformicons that were going to come
0: were
1: in?
0: Were they like a yellow VW Beetle that unfolded and became a car?
1: Reformicons. Now available for Mattel.
0: Mm-hmm.
1: No, these were the people that people like, David Brooks and Arthur Brooks and other people of that ilk kept insisting were just coming right around the corner and they're going to reform the conservative movement and then everything is going to be awesome again. So don't worry. Just keep, don't get your panties in a bunch. They're going to fix everything. It's going to be great. Meanwhile, the party that constantly praises tort reform was suing President Obama for allegedly being too powerful while simultaneously complaining that he refused to use his magic tyrant powers to do what Congress wouldn't do.
0: Yeah, the why won't Obama lead?
1: Why won't he lead?
0: Chorus, yeah.
1: He's every other day, then, of course, he's a tyrant who is
0: taking
1: no respect
0: power
1: for the Constitution.
0: Congress has not.
1: Right.
0: He's a tyrant because he's using power that Congress didn't give him.
1: Right.
0: And they're mad about that.
1: Very
0: in
1: mad.
0: 2013, 2014.
1: Very mad. And he's using that power because they're blocking everything he's trying to
0: on
1: do.
0: On purpose. Yes.
1: On purpose, just to sabotage him.
0: Yeah. To the point where Mitch McConnell filibustered a Republican bill.
1: Yeah.
0: On the floor of the House. July 18th, which, by the way, Saturday is July 18th. That would have been my parents' 64th wedding anniversary.
1: Yeah. Well, and
0: they're
1: today,
0: both gone now.
1: Hmm? Let's say happy birthday to your mom.
0: Today's my mom's. Yeah, I was born on my mom's birthday, just like Hal Sparks was born on his mom's birthday.
1: Mm-hmm.
0: And so it is a wonderful day to remember mom. Mm-hmm. And my sisters and I texted each other today to say, yeah, she's up at the Rainbow Bridge because she was quite the pet hoarder.
1: Mm-hmm.
0: And so, you know, the divine powers that be put her where all the animals are. So she is surrounded by animals all day. And she does intake, you know, and helps the nervous ones cross the rainbow bridge.
1: Don't worry about it. It's going to be okay. It's going to be okay.
0: Yeah. It's a thing we do.
1: Yeah.
0: Anyway, July 18th, 2014, Republican Representative Renee Elmers explained that complex policy issues had to be translated, quote, down to a woman's level, unquote.
1: Yeah.
0: David Gregory's ratings continued their long slide toward oblivion. Michael Steele revived old myths about the mistreatment of Black Republicans.
1: Back when he was a lying Black Republican. Yep.
0: Bible Bitch, that's me, took on Louis Gohmert's version of Christianity as consumer product and contrasted it with the actual teachings of Jesus as taught in Scripture.
1: No fair. No fair, Blue Gal. No fair remembering Scripture.
0: Well, and it's not like, you know, I see Scripture as infallible, but a lot of people who believed in Louis Gohmert do.
1: Yeah, well, and if you're going to fight on that...
0: he's a goddamn hypocrite.
1: If you're going to fight on that battlefield, then get your ass to that battlefield.
0: Right, exactly. This was also the summer when Science Fiction University began leaking into the main show and finally flooded the main show. Mm-hmm. Discussions included Planet of the Apes, Farscape, The X-Files, Young Frankenstein, Frankenstein, Plan 9 from Outer Space, Monty Python, Starman, and many other artifacts from our shared geek culture. At some point, we also did Minecraft is Awesome.
1: We did.
0: From Middle Child.
1: We did.
0: And this remains one of our favorite lines from any movie.
2: You see? You're stupid minds. Stupid. Stupid.
1: Which takes us to episode 292. July 10th, 2015, Trump arrives and Science Fiction University expands because you are not watching news. Donald Trump had entered the race, but our focus was on a larger problem. What Americans were consuming wasn't news. It was a product designed to resemble news. And Science Fiction University featured contributions from our friend Dogface Herman and discussions of A Clockwork Orange, Fringe, The War Game, Last Man on Earth, The Quiet Earth, Panic in Year Zero, and Connell Rad era civil defense culture.
0: Moving on, the next week, this is a couple weeks later, I guess, because this is episode 295.
1: Mm-hmm.
0: July 17th, 2015, Science Fiction University tackled one of science fiction's most important recurring characters. Mm-hmm. The President of the United States, who appears in a lot of science fiction movies.
1: Yeah, that came from a listener who said, I liked what Dogface Herman did in the last episode, and here's a list of like the top 10 presidents in science fiction. Everything from Independence Day to Failsafe. Mm-hmm. And what a key character a president plays in lots of science fiction plots.
0: Exactly. Mm-hmm. Meanwhile, Donald Trump was rapidly taking over the Republican Party in July of 2015. Reince Priebus tried to figure out how to manage him.
1: Yeah.
0: They should have paid him off. Should have paid him $10 million to leave.
1: I thought they were going to do that. I mean, I was writing that he is the grifter and the monster they're waiting for, that they build a perfect feeding ground for someone like him. But
0: both
1: I really thought... Yeah. They would cut him a check for $120 million or $200 million.
0: And give him a show on Fox.
1: And give him a show on Fox, and he'd go away. I never thought they'd be dumb enough to
0: let him
1: run.
0: Be the nominee. Yeah. Bible Bitch discussed the moral reckoning surrounding the Confederate flag after Charleston. You may remember Charleston. We highlighted voices like Jenny Horn and Josh Clark, Southerners confronting the symbols they had once defended. And in the meantime, for comic relief, David Brooks tried to explain race to America.
1: Yeah, he's just never changes, Blue Cow. He just never changes.
0: Morning Joe continued being Morning Joe. I believe this is about the time they started doing monthly call-ins with Donald Trump.
1: Yeah.
0: And it was clearly a quid pro quo in retrospect. Mm-hmm. We recommended that you stop watching Morning Joe.
1: Mm-hmm.
0: If only Kamala Harris had listened to us, Driftglass.
1: That's what I'm saying.
0: And bonus, in the next episode, 294, we did hat tip Jake Tapper, of all people, for being the only person on any Sunday show to mention the Swift Boaters. Everyone else skipped over it, but the Both Sider Brigade was out in force. Also, no one bitching about the Iran deal is mentioning how many nukes Bibi Netanyahu has or how many mid-range missiles Israel sent to Iran during Iran-Contra. Guess what? Bibi Netanyahu, John Bolton, and Joe Lieberman, we said, don't run U.S. foreign policy. We said that in 2015.
1: Yeah. When the Iran deal, the good Iran deal, the Obama Iran deal, was being opposed by all these people, when the Republicans invited Netanyahu without telling Obama to come and address the Congress and sabotage and attack the elected president of the United States.
0: Yeah. Yep.
1: Because that's just how deep into it they all are. Episode 345, that's from July 15th, 2016. We're up to 2016, Blue Gal. Conventions. Oh, who doesn't love a convention? Trumpism and the death of both siderism. Oh, if only it were true. Science Fiction University, we offered a writing prompt to our listeners. Tell us a robot story. Make it about four paragraphs long. Send it in and read it aloud before you send it to make sure it sounds correct. We compared major speeches from Barack Obama, Hillary Clinton, and John Conyers versus Donald Trump. We remembered Steve Gilliard, and we remembered the year 2004 and all that happened that year that was feeding into this year. We asked whether anyone still cared about Bill Clinton and Loretta Lynch on the tarmac, the meeting.
0: The tarmac.
1: Yeah. Yep.
0: Three syllables, Fox News, repeated endlessly, just like Benghazi and Solyndra. It is a brainwashing operation.
1: The notorious RBG finally was out of fucks, all out of fucks. This is from our friend, Mr. Charlie Pierce. At that time, quote, "This is one of those days on which I'm glad I was raised Catholic and therefore was schooled in the difference between venial and mortal sin. Because anyone who thinks that RBG's honest assessment of the vulgar talking yam is on a par with A, Antonin Scalia's hunting trips with Dick Cheney, or B, the majority in Bush v. Gore, including one justice, Scalia, whose son got a job with the administration that Papa helped install, and another, Thomas, whose wife did too, needs to seriously examine their consciences more than they did," unquote.
0: The tarmac.
1: What about the tarmac? And then he eventually says, yeah, two wrongs, etc., but that's not the point. The point is every government official, every media personality, everyone with a microphone, here comes that word that we have stopped using, should be saying what Ginsburg is saying. And once again, both siderism returned with a vengeance, this time on Meet the Press and in, surprise, surprise, David Brooks's New York Times column.
0: It's going to be Rubio. You know, that was, he had already said that by this time.
1: Going to be Rubio. Don't worry. Going to be Rubio.
0: Episode 356 on July 22nd, 2016, we covered the Republican National Convention, Driftglass.
1: You sure as hell did.
0: Ted Cruz's speech where he was booed off the stage after telling the crowd to vote their conscience. Boo!
1: Boo! Boo!
0: And he refused to endorse Trump on the, on the stage of the convention. Also, AP Fact Check became a hotbed of conservative, here's that word again, controversy.
1: It's a lot of very controversial.
0: And then there was Melania Trump's outright plagiarism of Michelle Obama's 2008 speech, followed by the mad scramble by Manafort, Katrina Pearson, and her bullet necklace, remember her? To explain it, because, you know, the reason it happened is English is not Melania's first language.
1: Yeah, that's what happened.
0: That was their explanation. Also, it's all part of a Hillary plot.
1: Isn't everything?
0: Yeah. Hugh Hewitt blabbing about how he would make the pivot from plagiarism, you know, Melania's absolute plagiarism, to perjury because Hillary Benghazi emails.
1: Whatever happened to Hugh Hewitt? He's not.
0: He interviewed Trump two weeks ago.
1: That's right. He's still alive and doing his Hugh Hewitt thing.
0: Doing the toady thing. Later, Hugh Hewitt and Mark Halperin opine gassily about how heads need to roll because this kind of incompetence can't be tolerated. In the campaign, they need to fire somebody to make a point.
1: Bad staff work.
0: Of course, the person they should have fired was the first lady.
1: Oh, yeah. Yeah.
0: Well, former or the future first lady, right? Mm-hmm. The rest we summed up this way. Loony racist party tells everyone to be afraid. We have had a Muslim president for the last 7 years, they said. Mm-hmm. Also, there was a raving invocation by a wingnut pastor proclaiming Obama/Democrats the enemy of Christianity.
1: Yeah, this didn't happen yesterday.
0: Also, Rudy Giuliani had the longest 2 minutes hate ever, where he did from the left to the right, from the top to the bottom, and east to the west, and was just screaming the whole time.
1: And the audience loved it.
0: Every Republican said these were unqualified successes, and every normal person was horrified. Mm-hmm. It was also disgraced former GOP speechwriter day on MSNBC. David Frum and Michael Gerson asked to talk about what we're seeing here.
1: We now must leave the last blue gal birthday during the Obama administration and pick up with episode 397, her first during the Trump regime. Shall I, blue gal?
0: Go right ahead.
1: Episode 397, July 14th, 2017, Russia and Obamacare were the themes. It's presented for your convenience in bullet form. Illinois finally had a budget, which was a rare and wonderful thing, and Governor Hedge Fund responded by leaning hard right. President Stupid swears that he didn't know a thing about Donnie, Manafort, and Jared meeting with a Russian attorney who promised dirt on Hillary, but said it don't mean a thing because anyone would take that meeting. Why don't you take it from there, blue gal?
0: Okay. Remember when Jack Welch, the former General Motors CEO, was all over the internet in 2012 screaming that Obama cooked the unemployment numbers? Rich old plutocrats believe just as much crazy shit as the average GOP voter. Because they're watching Fox. That's why. We're back to the GOP trying to kill health care for tens of millions of Americans. The Cruz Amendment was added, which would allow insurance companies to go back to selling junk policies.
1: I'll take it from here, blue gal.
0: All right.
1: Trump's Attorney General Jefferson Beauregard Redacted Sessions thinks he doesn't have to answer your damn questions about Russia, especially questions from Democrats. So far, how many times has President Jared Kushner had to amend that scary federal disclosure form that you can get 5 years for lying on?
0: Yeah. Also, the White House won't even say whether Jared Kushner has security clearance to be working in the White House.
1: Mm-hmm.
0: By the way, Mike Pence has never met Donald Trump.
1: No, never heard of the man.
0: Go ahead, Driftglass. Tell us some more.
1: Well, Sarah Huckabee Sanders claimed the White House is, quote, as transparent as humanly possible, unquote, in an off-camera briefing. Yeah. This is astonishing that he would say this, but Trump claimed he's done more in 5 months than practically any president in history. Oh, I'm sure he'll calm down and stop exaggerating once he gets it under, you know, he figures this shit out.
0: U.S. intelligence says they overheard Russian officials discussing Trump associates back in 2015.
1: Oh, my goodness.
0: And Iowa Congressman Steve Calves the Size of Cantaloupes King wants to use funding from food stamps and Planned Parenthood to pay for President Stupid's border wall.
1: Twitter
0: knows nothing about math, by the way. Yeah.
1: Twitter users that were blocked by Trump are suing him and two of his aides. Jared Kushner asked for $500 million investment from Qatar's former prime minister. He didn't get it. And you know what? A few months later, Trump encouraged a blockade of Qatar, which now includes Saudi Arabia, the United Arab Emirates, Egypt, and Bahrain, which Trump has taken credit for sparking. Kushner reportedly played a key behind-the-scenes role in shifting the U.S. posture towards Qatar. Finally,
0: because they wouldn't give him $500 million investment.
1: They wouldn't give me money, so I want my father-in-law to go over and punish them, because that's how mob families work.
0: Yeah.
1: By the way, 58% of Republicans and Republican-leaning independents think colleges hurt the country.
0: Colleges hurt the country. Okay. Episode 398, July 21st, 2017, also in bullet form. After failing to destroy Illinois government and also, you know, destroy the public sector unions in Illinois that make it work, Governor Hedge Fund is coping with his failure the same way a lot of CEOs cope with fuck-ups. By firing staff, which has led to some hilarious results. One of Governor Bruce Rauner's new communications aides has argued that abortion is being used to rid the world of disabled and other unwanted persons, comparing it to Nazi Germany.
1: There we go.
0: Carl, a $45,000 a year communications specialist, was hired this week as part of sweeping changes within Bruce Rauner's administration. Carl, who goes by Brittany Klingon Carl or Brittany Klingon in online articles, is listed as the editor and publisher of Reclaiming Feminism, a conservative blog.
1: Don't worry.
0: Apparently I think written by a guy.
1: Yeah, a conservative guy about how women should be. But I don't think Governor Hedge Fund has anything to worry about. I'm sure he'll be reelected. You know,
0: he'll
1: I'm
0: be sure fine.
1: He's sure. Got this in the bag. Yeah.
0: Spicer out. Sean.
1: Bye-bye, Sean. Bye-bye.
0: Sean had to go. Mm-hmm. But, you know, he inspired some great Saturday Night Live skits. We got to admit
1: sure,
0: that.
1: He sure did.
0: And now Trump's lawyer blames the Secret Service for vetting and allowing Trump Jr.'s meeting with the Russian lawyer.
1: It never happened.
0: That, you know, never happened. But if it did, anybody would have taken that meeting.
1: Sure.
0: Putin's stooge, Dana Rohrabacher, where is he now, I wonder, tried to set up a virtual show trial last June to undermine a set of sanctions placed on Russia.
1: I'm sensing a theme here, Blue Gal.
0: I am too. Jeff Sessions, who lied repeatedly under oath, failed to read the fine print on his employment contract. Sessions also rolled back an Obama directive that prevented police from seizing cash and property from people suspected of crimes but not charged or convicted, obviously.
1: Mm-hmm.
0: Trump gave a nutso exclusive interview, exclusive drift glass.
1: That's the important thing.
0: To Maggie Haberman and Peter Baker of the New York fucking Times, in which he repeated that anybody would have agreed to meet with a Russian attorney who promised to have dirt on their political opponent. So Don Jr. did nothing wrong.
1: Nothing wrong.
0: Except break the law.
1: My son is sinless.
0: Mm-hmm. It is very possible that Trump does not understand the difference between life insurance and health insurance. Mm-hmm. Hat tip Anna Marie Cox. Now that repeal and slow death has died, it did. It couldn't pass the Senate thanks to John McCain's thumb. The GOP is back to repeal and fuck you. CBO says the Republican bill would leave 32 million more uninsured and double premiums over a decade.
1: Hey.
0: I wish.
1: Hey, that was it. That was almost a decade ago, Blue Gal.
0: Yeah, I wish that our premiums had only doubled.
1: Yep.
0: When we lost our subsidies. Mm-hmm. They quadrupled.
1: More than quadrupled. Which is why you're home from work and we're doing this late at night.
0: Mm-hmm. Yeah, yeah. Ah. Trump has threatened to hold health care for tens of millions of poor and working class Americans hostage to force Democrats to capitulate. Where have I heard that recently?
1: Shocking. Still most shocking.
0: Tom Price and his Health and Human Services Department are using Affordable Care Act funds to undermine the Affordable Care Act. And as predicted, Mitch McConnell, ever heard of him? Donald Trump and Sarah Huckabee Sanders have begun lowering the Blame the Democrats lifeboats into the water. A voter suppression freak show began this week. Their charter is to gin up some scenario in which President Stupid didn't lose the popular vote by 3 million in 2016.
1: Which the timing is, I mean, come on. He just never, ever gives this up. And he just, he can just lie. And now the whole Republican Party's gone along with his lies.
0: Yep. Oh, yeah, they have to, or they'll never have a job in the White House and they'll be drummed out of the party.
1: Well, and when you hear them under questioning, very simple questioning, I think John Ossoff was asking, you know, who won the 2020 election? I'm not going to get into that. Well, you're obliged to be truthful. I understand that. Well, who won? I'm not going to talk about that. And they won't say out loud because then the wrath of the almighty monster.
0: They can't say it under oath. They can't lie under oath.
1: Right.
0: And they can't say it out loud because Trump will hear it on the TV
1: and
0: fire
1: them. Yeah.
0: A growing incredulity in the Beltway media at exactly how completely brain dead the average Republican voter is. They cite some recent statistics. For example, 32% of Trump voters don't believe Trump Jr. had a meeting with the Russian lawyer at all about information that might be harmful to Hillary Clinton. 45% believe the meeting happened, and 24% say they're not sure, despite Trump Jr. confirming that the meeting took place.
1: And this is when the Ohio diner started showing up all over, because they couldn't believe that out here where we live, they are that fucking stupid. And they really are that fucking stupid.
0: The grifting continues. The military at that time was paying $130,000 a month to lease space in Trump Tower in New York City, despite Trump not spending a night there since becoming president. The military's lease in Trump Tower is far above market rate for similarly sized apartments in the luxury high-rise market. And at this time, what year did we say this was, Drift's class?
1: 2017.
0: This is 2017.
1: Mm-hmm.
0: Donald Trump demanded that the Senate rewrite its rules to permit him to govern by decree.
1: Mm-hmm. Which is why.
0: And, you know, it was only like 2 years earlier that the entire right-wing media ecosystem was calling Barack Obama a czar.
1: Oh, no, he employed czars. He was a tyrant.
0: Oh, he was a tyrant who employed czars. Yeah.
1: He employed czars, but he was a tyrant and a usurper who wasn't even born here.
0: Signing one executive order was tyranny.
1: It was tyranny. It was a short hop to fascism or communism or somethingism. And here Trump is like saying, yeah, I just want to rule by decree. Make it so. And you know what? He finally got the Senate he wanted.
0: Mm-hmm.
1: He sure did. That brings us to episode 449, July 13th, 2018, which is about Putin, NATO, and the Rube Tube. The title was The Tribe That Rubs Shit in Their Hair, which is I stole from my own blog from a decade before this podcast. We welcomed a new fake sponsor who has since passed into memory. The Rube Tube. Do you have a sudden urgent need to filter out every other Donald Trump walkback? Are tariffs killing your family farm and you need someone to help you find the Democrat to blame? Well, the Rube Tube, your worries are over. The Rube Tube will automatically decontextualize the Republican fiasco of the day and reassemble it as a heroic saga of MAGAs saving America from the international crime bosses at the FBI. Just type in the offer code TRUMPNEW and begin to enjoy soothing 100% fact-filtered news today. The Rube Tube, it's Fox News without Shep Smith. And now Fox News is without Shep Smith.
0: That's true.
1: Trump said he won't rule out ceasing NATO military exercises in the Baltic states if Putin requests it. Well, also, hey, those Crimea sanctions look a little tight. How about we loosen them for you? Huh? Trump picked to be the number two official at NASA is James Morehart, who is currently the Senate's deputy sergeant at arms and has no experience whatsoever in space operations or technology. But I'm sure he looks the part.
0: Mm-hmm.
1: Thousands of asylum seekers will be turned away before they have an opportunity to plead their case in court under a new Trump administration immigration policy. Surprise, surprise. In a recent speech, Brett Kavanaugh, ever heard of him, described Roe versus Wade as part of the, quote, tide of freewheeling judicial creation of unenumerated rights, unquote. Couldn't have seen that coming. Robert Mueller asked a federal court in Virginia for 100 blank subpoenas in the case against Paul Manafort, and Manafort is going to go to big boy jail, but he won't be there long.
0: Uh-uh.
1: Tariffs. Sure, they sound like fun until the Trump-loving soybean farmer suddenly has no market for his produce and wants to know what the evil government's going to do about it. Mind you, this is still 2017.
0: This is the first term. Yeah.
1: U.S. government officials told four immigrant women they would have to pay for DNA tests in order to be reunited with their children who were separated from them by the Trump administration's policies.
0: It's crime against humanity, folks.
1: Yeah, one after another.
0: Episode 450, July 20th, 2018. Republicans strip funding from election security.
1: There we go.
0: The GOP killed a motion to subpoena the interpreter from Trump-Putin private meeting in Helsinki, for which there is no written record. Kids are still in cages. Sean Spicer has written a book and he's ready for love. DH Secretary Kirstjen Nielsen doubled down on Trump's both sides defense of Charlottesville Nazis. It's not that one side is right, one side is wrong. 79% of Republicans approve of the way Trump handled his Helsinki knife his own intelligence agencies in the back press conference with Putin, while only 7% of Democrats approve. I want to meet those 7% of Democrats.
1: Yeah, me too.
0: I don't think they're Democrats, Driftquist. Mm-hmm. Devin Nunes. Remember Devin Nunes?
1: I do.
0: He spent nearly $15,000 in political donations on Boston Celtics tickets, winery tours, and trips to Las Vegas. All charges were listed as fundraising expenses.
1: That's so quaint. That is so. Yeah. You know, today we learned that the Trump teleprompter guy.
0: Oh yeah, I heard about this.
1: Made $100,000 on because he had access to speeches before the
0: event. He was betting on what Trump was going to say when he was the teleprompter guy.
1: Yeah, and he made $100,000 on this, and that's a rounding error in this administration. Mm-hmm, mm-hmm, but back in the day, Devin Nunes spending $15,000 on this shit was a headline, believe it or not.
0: Trump trashed the European Union, trashed England, and left the NATO alliance in shambles. 28% of young adults age 18 to 34 say they are absolutely certain that they'll vote in the midterms, compared to 74% of senior citizens. Eric and Trump Jr. cost taxpayers nearly $250,000 in Secret Service protection for two business trips. In February 2017, the two traveled together to Dubai, Driftglass. Was it on state business? Well, yeah, it was. They had to open a golf club under the Trump brand. Trump's military parade through D.C. will cost nearly as much as the tremendously expensive canceled military exercises with South Korea that Trump once said cost a fortune. This Trump parade is expected to cost approximately $12 million. The daily White House press briefing at this point had only been held three times in the past 30 days.
1: Most transparent administration
0: ever
1: in history, Blue Gal.
0: Trump tweeted that his meeting with Putin was even better than his great meeting with NATO allies, while blaming the media for being rude and going crazy. Both Chuck Schumer and Nancy Pelosi unloaded on Trump, and almost no one covered it. Trump said he never considered asking Putin to extradite the 12 Russian intelligence agents charged with hacking Democratic emails. Instead, he blamed Democrats for bad defenses. Trump called Robert Mueller's probe ridiculous and a disaster for our country during his press conference with Putin. And these days, of course, he's calling Volodymyr Zelensky Putin.
1: Yeah, he's...
0: Well, he's sitting right next to him because his brain is cottage cheese. Okay. Mm-hmm. The IRS will no longer force Kochs and other groups to disclose their donors.
1: Most transparent.
0: Most transparent administration in history. Mm-hmm. Mitch McConnell finally admitted he knew Russians hacked. He knew they were hacking American politicians.
1: Democrats. He knew they were hacking Democrats.
0: And he did nothing in 2016 about it.
1: And that brings us to episode 502. That was from July 12th in 2019, the title of which was Breaking the Fourth Estate by Breaking the Fourth Wall. Governor J.B. Pritzker, our new governor at the time, disinvited the banned Confederate Railroad from the Illinois State Fair because the Confederate flag is a symbol of, quote, murder, rape, and treason, unquote.
0: There was a band called Confederate Railroad?
1: Yeah. And he said, fuck off. And, of course, everybody, you know, all the Republicans in town lost their mind, and he said, I don't give a shit. They're not coming. So... And that was that we're like, oh, he's a good one. Oh, okay. This guy. Yeah. All right. Our congressman at the time, Rodney Davis, floated his own unique theory of why there are so few Republican women in Congress. He blamed, wait for it, Nancy Pelosi. You're going to have to follow this because the reasoning in this is very intricate and stupid. This is from WCIA in Champaign, Illinois. Quote, there are too few members of our Republican conference that are women, or African-American, or a minority, Davis told a group of women on Monday. I get asked a lot, what do you think as a Republican with the fact that you have many fewer women in your conference today than you ever have? He continued, and this is where it gets weird, folks. I like to remind people that it is Nancy Pelosi, who in many cases spent millions of dollars to elect a male Democrat over a female Republican in swing districts. Damn
0: she's
1: her.
0: Supposed to just put her pocketbook away when a female Republican is running.
1: Right. That's what she should do to support women. She shouldn't
0: support
1: try
0: women.
1: To get.
0: She should let. Yeah. Oh,
1: yeah. Oh, that's former Congressman Rodney Davis, folks. That's that. I believe we referred to him as inert carbon Rodney Davis.
0: Yes, we did.
1: Donald Trump's innovation was breaking the fourth wall of Republican politics. And we talked over the years sort of in-depth analysis of what is he doing and the Republican Party and to the media. And this was one of those podcasts. For decades, it's been established protocol in the media to let David Brooks gas on about an entirely imaginary wish fulfillment beltway Republican Party while conspicuously not noticing what the actual Republicans were doing and saying out here in the real world. These fourth wall breaks freaked out the mainstream media because, according to their mythology, no such Republican constituency for such overt racism, hypocrisy, conspiracy mongering, and pathological lying could possibly exist. It's just impossible that those people exist out there. And so each time Trump did something monstrous, they pronounced his candidacy doomed. And yet, each time he did it, he just got stronger because he understood the Republican base, and the mainstream media has been lying about the Republican base for as long as I can remember.
0: And he ran against the mainstream media very consciously. Yeah,
1: he did. He ran against the Republican establishment, against Jeb, and against the mainstream media who were lying to you. And they were and still are, but not in the way that he represented.
0: Mm-hmm.
1: Now, we believe the reason the media freak out over Democrats in disarray is that some candidates and elected officials, this is back in 2019, specifically Elizabeth Warren and AOC, are also breaking the fourth wall in their own way. They're telling the truth, and they're telling it unvarnished. And that just blows the media's mind. You're not supposed to talk.
0: This is 8 years before Zohran Mamdani, too.
1: Yeah. And you're not supposed to talk about politics or politicians that way. You're not supposed to call them liars when they're liars, or traitors when they're traitors, or racist when they're racist. That's the rule. Now, right after this, Tennessee Governor Bill Lee declared tomorrow to be Nathan Bedford Forrest Day. In case you didn't know, this Forrest was the first Grand Wizard of the KKK, a ruthless, murderous, traitor, and domestic terrorist. A State Department official, intelligence official, resigned in protest after the White House blocked portions of his written congressional testimony on climate change and its threat to national security. Rod Schoonover spoke before the House Intelligence Committee in June that climate change is a possibly catastrophic threat to national security, but the White House would not let him submit evidence and data supporting his assessments.
0: The White House correspondent for Breitbart has joined the Trump administration. Michelle Moons will work in the Office of Domestic Policy Counsel.
1: Aw. Trump violated the First Amendment by blocking people on Twitter who criticized or mocked him. A federal appeals court ruled. And a federal appeals court dismissed an emoluments lawsuit against Trump. All three judges on the panel were, surprise, surprise, appointed by Republican presidents.
0: So no emoluments against Trump.
1: No.
0: All right. July 15th, 2019, we launched Science Fiction University as a standalone podcast with episode one, Ubik versus Inception. On July 19th, 2019, we did episode 503. The GOP's continued sliding into out and proud, full-blown public racism has led to a bumper crop of both-siderism and flat-out denialism from all the usual suspects. President Donald Trump directed tweets saying, go back, go as in go back to where you came from, mm-hmm. to four Democratic congresswomen of color. Rodney Davis had no comment. And the subsequent send her back chants were made by the MAGA crowd at a North Carolina rally. Go back.
1: But
0: Marco Rubio responded, the tweet was wrong, and the chant last night grotesque. The left-wing politicians and many in the media demanding outrage are self-righteous hypocrites. And the outrage and response cycle allows for only two sides and demands you pick or else. It's a stupid game that I refuse to play. I don't want to have to pick between it's wrong to say go back to a black woman,
1: mm-hmm.
0: congressional candidate,
1: Well, I don't want
0: to.
1: This is the same dilemma that is now writ large with the entire Republican Party. They can't tell the truth anymore.
0: No.
1: Or Donald Trump will annihilate them.
0: Right.
1: And so they make up these weird word salad excuses about it. This is a game. I'm not going to play it. I'm not going to answer your question. You're just looking for, you know, quick hits for the internet. You're just trying to make me look stupid. No, you are stupid and you're a liar. And that's why you won't answer the question, like, who won the 2020 election?
0: Yeah. Noted Daily Wire scumbag Matt Walsh weighed in to blame both sides. Mitch McConnell at the time said, all of us need to lower the temperature. Mm-hmm. Send her back was the chant in North Carolina.
1: Yep.
0: Human stool sample Noah Rothman, also at the time the most punchable face on television. Trump is committed to racial antagonism. So too are the squad in their own special way. Responsible voices are cowed. No one is going to intervene in this blood sport. And it's all going to get so much worse. Because equally to blame are the women of color of the squad.
1: Right. The fascists and the people opposing fascists are the arsonists and the fire department are pretty much the same thing.
0: Yeah.
1: Doing pretty much the same stuff, you know. And don't make me choose between them. I refuse to play that game.
0: Matt Schlapp. Remember Matt Schlapp?
1: Vividly.
0: He took a break out of ogling and rubbing up against men in a bar to say, no one should be bullied. This must stop. Stop saying you're going to impeach the motherfucker. Stop saying Pelosi marginalizes you because of her bigotry. Stop making Jews feel unsafe. Stop comparing law enforcement to Nazis. Just stop.
1: Stop. Just stop. Now, wasn't Matt Schlapp part of the original riot, the Brooks Brothers riot in 2000?
0: That Roger Stone sent him down to Florida.
1: Yeah. So these people are, they just never go away. They just, until they're taken out like Lindsey Graham, toes up, they never leave. And they always find work on the right because there's always money for fascists.
0: There's always money. There's always money to support that. Yep. Future resistance hero Liz Cheney had a word to say. Our opposition to our socialist colleagues. Okay. Our opposition to our socialist colleagues is not about race, gender, religion. It's about their dangerous policies. They aim to steal power from the people and give to the government. They embrace anti-Semitism, open borders, late-term abortion, and always blame America.
1: Mm-hmm.
0: Yeah. So we're just battling in a arena of ideas like open borders. Yeah. Okay. Steve Scalise said, tonight's disapproval resolution, which there was a resolution to disapprove of Donald Trump saying this, but it serves no one and fixes nothing. It divides our nation and distracts us from addressing the issues the American people sent us here to solve. Mm-hmm. It's time House Democrats start focusing on the real problems facing Americans instead of their own.
1: Well,
0: the head of your party, Steve Scalise.
1: Yeah.
0: Is saying, go back. And the mob is saying, send her back.
1: And you will notice that the more over time, this is what we found so interesting about digging through our archives, that the themes are just always there. They're always the same. The only thing that changes is the tempo and escalation. The crazier and more dangerous and more violent and more piggish and more racist Donald Trump becomes, the more the both sides do it brigade becomes absolutely a fetish because they can't blame Trump for being Trump. They can't blame Republican voters for putting him in office.
0: For being racist.
1: They can't blame Republican voters for being Republican voters.
0: Yeah.
1: So you have to find a way to not address the issue at all. And you do that by blaming both sides. And the more Trump becomes a monster, clearly is a monster, the more people in and around him and people who are just stepping out of the party but can't really leave the party programming in their brain behind becomes more and more kind of hysterical. And an automatic reaction every time Trump does something terrible is both sides. And you can watch this happen over time, which is why we say both sides do it is the big lie. It is the enabling lie. It's the load-bearing lie that makes all the other lies possible. So this brings us to episode 554, July 10th, 2020. This is Pandemic, Panic, and the Collapse of Conservative Respectability. Cancel culture has become the new panic. cancel culture used to just be called at-will employment. And pretty much every conservative was in favor of it because they despise unions and think the ruthless, unsentimental market should decide the worth of every individual, which in effect meant people with more power got to mess with people with less power. But different people have power now, and the Ancien Regime does not like it.
0: Yeah.
1: David Brooks canceled the Republican Party, which is hilarious. Now, Charlie Sykes of the Bulwark, of the brand new outfit called the Bulwark at this point, was deeply concerned about caricatures being used by the left and the right. And that's when I began to smell rat in the Bulwark universe. Bret Stephens was still getting paid to write ridiculous crap at the New York fucking Times. So this is not the cancel culture I was promised, because he still has a goddamn job. Because, you know, sure, Trump is bad, but quote, the more serious problem today comes from the left, from liberal elites who, when tested, lack the courage of their liberal convictions, from so-called progressives whose core convictions were never liberal to begin with, from administrative types at nonprofits and corporations who, with only vague convictions of their own, don't want to be on the wrong side of a PR headache, unquote.
0: That's a lot of words, Driftglass.
1: Yeah.
0: I don't think they mean anything.
1: Well, they mean that the real problem is the left.
0: That's all it means.
1: That's all it means.
0: And that there are elites in institutions here that are somehow protecting themselves.
1: Yeah, they don't. They're,
0: so what?
1: They're doing DEI stuff to avoid a bad PR thing. And that's the real problem. If this is David Brooks, you know, Trump's a monster. But, you know, there was a speech code at Brown University. And isn't that just about as bad, Blue Gal? Isn't that just about as bad? And at this point, I was writing about this stuff like every day. And you could see it happening in front of you. That was the weird part. You could see
0: the whole Trump is bad, but
1: the left.
0: That's the line. Yeah.
1: And I hearken back to the very first joke I told on the internet.
0: Yes. Yeah.
1: Which is about Dick Cheney and, you know, homeless veterans and burning kittens. And the first three words out of Cokie Roberts' mouth were, but the Democrats. Yeah. That lie has never changed.
0: Yeah.
1: And there is no force on earth that can stop these people from repeating it over and over again, other than Democrats taking over everything and firing these assholes. Now, brother Charlie Pierce had this to say about what was going on in the world at that time. Quote, Mark McKinnon is on Morning Joe talking about how he and W won in 2000 on a platform of restoring honor and dignity to the White House. And Cleo, Muse of History, and I are vomiting in impeccable harmony, unquote. Yeah. Kanye, Elizondo, Mountain Dew, Herbert, Camacho, West announced he's running for president on the "they're using vaccines to put chips in us" ticket. Whatever happened to that young man? Trump threatens universities' tax-exempt status. Our children must be educated, not indoctrinated. From Twitter, too many universities and school systems are about radical left indoctrination, not education. Therefore, I am telling the Treasury Department to re-examine their tax-exempt status. Again, using the power of his office to punish his enemies. It's all he's ever been about. And getting rich. Dr. Anthony Fauci, remember him, advised states having a serious problem with a surge in coronavirus cases to seriously look at shutting down. Another, 1.3 million workers filed new claims for state unemployment benefits last week. That was the 14th straight week of declines. More than 48 million people have now filed for unemployment benefits for the first time in the past 16 weeks. Lieutenant Colonel Alexander Vindman will retire from the U.S. Army after more than 21 years of military service over a, quote, campaign of bullying, intimidation, and retaliation by Donald Trump. Donald Trump strongly implied during this time that he's ready to pardon Roger Stone, and he would go on to pardon Roger Stone in December of 2020. Trump administration officially notified the U.N. that it will withdraw from the World Health Organization in the middle of a pandemic.
0: Yeah. Episode 555, July 17th, 2020, Driftglass landed in Twitter jail again. That was the lead story.
1: It was. It was in the New York Times.
0: Yeah, no, it wasn't. And this time it was over literally nothing.
1: Nothing. Just nothing. And I was banned for life. I was banned for life.
0: Yeah. From Twitter.
1: And then I appealed.
0: You know, at some point we had to leave Twitter for some reason.
1: We left voluntarily. But I appealed twice and they told me, you've used up all your appeals. You're never getting back in. I appealed again like 8 months later and said, oh, yeah, that was a mistake. Come on back to Twitter. So then now
0: Mary
1: we're gone.
0: Mary Weiss, ever heard of her?
1: Yeah.
0: And Andrew Sullivan have quit their jobs at being terrible at the New York Times and the New York Magazine to form a new band, the Cavilling Wilburys. That was Drift Glass writing.
1: I thought that was kind of fun.
0: Yeah, that's good. The U.S. surpassed 3,600,000 confirmed COVID cases. Mm-hmm. The day before, the U.S. set another world record with more than 75,600

0: just a New Yorker. Thomas Sowell was on Mark Levin's Fox News White Power Hour telling his viewers that the concept of systemic racism has no meaning, that the left's use of that phrase recalls propaganda tactics of Joseph Goebbels, and that if this goes on, the United States could reach a point of no return. Another 1.3 million people filed for unemployment the week before, the 17th straight week that new claims exceeded 1 million people. A White House coronavirus task force document shows 18 states are in the red zone for COVID-19 cases, with more than 100 new cases per 100,000 population last week. That was the week before July 17, 2020. Paul Krugman wrote, quote, "The Trump administration is trying to solve the pandemic by suppressing information. It's both unbelievable and totally predictable. This is the first time this has happened in modern U.S. epidemic history. U.S. coronavirus data has already disappeared after the Trump administration shifted control from CDC to Health and Human Services. The CDC.gov hospital capacity dashboard has gone dark. The director has said CDC still has access to the data, but apparently the public no longer does. Trump won't sign a COVID-19 relief bill unless it has a tax cut for the rich." From the Washington Post, "Who would kick millions off health insurance in the middle of a pandemic? Yes, Trump."
1: Now, that's roughly the first decade of Blue Gal's birthday episodes. It covers Democratic infighting, Mitt Romney's London venture, a global pandemic, open authoritarianism, the launch of Science Fiction University. And if you look back over time, like we've done, the details change. The recurring cast of villains changes every so often. But the through lines, the media failure, Republican radicalization, the struggle to tell the truth, the war on facts and the war on truth is remarkably consistent. So, if you're ready for 2021 through 2026, join us again next week for part two of Blue Gal's birthday break and bask in the glory that is our remembering what happened before today. Yeah. One other thing I'd like to mention is that having gone through these archives, if you live through this time and you voted for Donald Trump again for office, you are dead to me forever.
0: Yeah, yeah.
1: If you voted for him against Joe Biden in 2020, you are dead to me forever because you are an unsalvageable human garbage thing. You are an enemy of democracy because Joe Biden on his worst day is better than Trump on his best day. Kamala Harris on her worst day would have been 1,000 times better than Donald Trump on his best day. And to vote, having lived through this shit, going back to vote for him again and again and again and again is unforgivable. There's no excuse involved. Again, if you were dumb enough to vote for him in 2016 and support him in 2017 because you're a rube and you get all your information through Fox News and hate radio while you're out on the fucking tractor and you have no idea what the rest of the world's doing or is like, okay, I can forgive you being that fucking stupid. But after a decade of this, you're still back in the sky. You are an enemy of democracy, and you deserve to be treated as the enemy.
0: But, Driftglass, if they didn't vote for Trump, they'd have to vote for someone with a vagina.
1: I know. And that's
0: a bridge too far. They can't do it. How could they have a choice? That's not a choice.
1: A fate worse than death, Blue Gal. A fate worse than death. Yeah.
0: So next week, part two, and it'll be a No Fair Remembering Stuff on Tuesday. And we'll see you then. Each week, we post to our Patreon page and website an internet kitty sent in by you, the listeners. This week's internet kitty, once again, is a beautiful dog named Ruby. Ruby's human says that Ruby is an older gal who has recently had a successful surgery on her eyelid, but I'll spare you the details. And of course, Ruby eats freshly poured pet food, our fake sponsor. Whether you serve pet store perfection or dollar store dreck, your pet will expect no sympathy while recovering from eyelid surgery and simply ask that the food they eat be only freshly poured.

0: 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We love hearing from you. 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Thank you to everyone so far who has donated something in honor of my birthday.
1: Yes.
0: It's not too late. Between these two shows is plenty, the perfect time.
1: Plenty
0: to
1: time.
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1: And if you wish to do it some other way, there's a gourmet coffee guideline you could follow. 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This is actually the job we do every week with your help and support. And we've been doing it, as you know, for 16 years now. And we're going to drag you through the last six of those years next week. You can also help us continue to grow by sharing the show on social media. I know a lot of you do that. I know the Bob Seska listeners, Nicole Sandler listeners, and Brad Friedman listeners.
0: And when are you going to be in Hal Sparks?
1: Next week. Next week. I think next Monday. Going to be on Hal Sparks' show. I have to follow Bob Seska, which is like the worst thing in the world because Bob's amazing.
0: I don't know why Hal doesn't just have both of you on for the whole 2 hours. But
1: I don't know why he doesn't just, you know, take a nap and we'll just do the show for him like 3 days a week.
0: Cannot take a nap.
1: Yeah. But we have gotten so many crossover listeners from other places who discovered us through those sources. So we're incredibly grateful to those hosts for having us on. And we're glad that you're joining us. And we hope that you're finding something useful in the conversations we do every week. So if you can, if you love this podcast, introduce it to a friend. They might just hit it off. And thank you for helping us spread the word.
0: Hey, Driftglass, how are the internet kitties doing this week?
1: Well, Blue Gal, as the internet kitties say,
2: you see, you see, your stupid minds, stupid, stupid.
1: And happy birthday, Blue Gal.
0: Thank you, Driftglass.
1: Love you.
0: Love you too. Bye.
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1: Executives climbing the corporate ladder to the top seem to lose IQ the higher up they get. That might explain why John Deere's top executive bosses have imposed an astonishingly stupid policy on America's farmers. For years, they've decreed that while a farmer technically owns a tractor or other John Deere product, the owner is prohibited from making any repairs when the machinery breaks down, stalls out, etc. Instead, the owners must call an authorized Deere dealer to fix what most farmers could handle by themselves. The monopolistic profiteer refuses to make its repair manuals available to customers or local repair shops. So, gotcha. But in 2020, Walter Schweitzer rallied with other mad-as-hell farmers and ranchers to rebel. The Montana rancher's tractor had gone kaput in hay baling season. But no, said a Deere dealer, a technician is not available. And no, you can't have access to the diagnostic computer to do it yourself. So he had to wait weeks before Deere finally got his tractor running, a fairly basic job worth about $600, but they bill Walter $4,000. That's what's called a monopoly fix, but they messed with the wrong farmer. Schweitzer, president of the Montana Farmers Union, mobilized grassroots pressure from five states, forcing federal officials to sue John Deere. This month, Deere's aloof executives settled that suit, finally letting its farm customers take charge of the equipment that, hello, they own. This is Jim Hightower saying, Schweitzer points out that this landmark win over the arrogance of Deere executives is just one stepping stone to a right-to-repair law for all products. To help push this right forward, go to repair.org, repair.org. Howdy-ho, folks, and thanks for tuning in to my Hightower Radio Commentaries. And guess what? There's even more Hightower waiting for you online. 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

thank you for accompanying us here to the Chef's Table at West Coast Cookbook and Speakeasy Blue Moon Spirits Fridays, because we are all Nighthawks in the Diner of Life. We always begin weather from around the world along the banks of the Rogue River in the Rogue River Valley of Southern Oregon on the west coast of the continental United States of America, where it is currently 60 degrees Fahrenheit, expecting highs to be in the low to mid 90s. We are also under an air quality alert. It looks like smoke is in the sky mixed with abundant sunshine. There was a bug out for, that means like go now order, up near Shady Cove on the way to Crater Lake. And that is the upper reaches of the Rogue River area where the Rogue River is originated, above Shady Cove at, well, Crater Lake. But nonetheless, there was a bug out order for an area near there, which is about 20 miles or so from the mothership. So we're keeping an eye on that. But yes, indeed, it looks like the smoke has permeated the area. Hopefully it'll be cleared up later. We can only hope. Winds will be light and variable today, though, but a clear sky tonight with lows in the mid to upper 50s. Winds out of the northwest at 5 to 10 miles per hour. And then mainly sunny tomorrow, Saturday, with highs in the mid 90s. Winds light and variable. And a bit warmer on Sunday. And it looks like maybe we'll have a little bit more wind, too. Grass pollen is rated high. I'm not so sure if that's what's caused my stuffy nose these last few days. I suspect that maybe I might have a summer cold. I apologize for the sniffles. The air quality index is in the moderate range at 86 parts per million. I don't have breathing difficulties, but for those of you who do, you better take care. Please filter your air. I do filter the air here, and it works better when the doors are closed. But right now, they're open. Barometric pressure is falling at 29.98 inches. Visibility is down to 3 miles because of that smoke. And relative humidity is drying out, though not as bad. We're at 67%. Relative humidity. So we need a little bit of humidity to help the fire or to suppress the fires. Hopefully it will give the firefighters a leg up. Alrighty. So look, weather from around the world is brought to you by a crowd of crowdsourced weather stations that a crowd crowdsources from around the world, aggregated by the outlawed National Weather Service and the outlawed National Oceanic and Atmospheric Administration, making this forecast truly from the Weather Underground. London calling is 83 degrees and sunny. Paris is 81 degrees and partly cloudy, with a severe warning for thunderstorms. Rome is 98 and sunny, with an extreme warning for heat, high heat. Kabul is 82 and clear. Tehran is 98 and fair. Hong Kong is 82 degrees with rain. Tokyo is 78 degrees with showers in the vicinity. Auckland, New Zealand is 54 degrees and cloudy. San Francisco, California is 61 degrees and mostly cloudy. Chicago, Illinois is 87 degrees with smoke. And they also have a dense smoke advisory. And New York is 78 degrees Fahrenheit, fair with an air quality alert. And that is weather from around the world, brought to you by a crowd of crowdsourced weather stations that a crowd crowdsources from around the world.

Amy Hawkins, the senior China correspondent at the UK Guardian, brings us this first amuse bouche here at the chef's table at West Coast Cookbook and Speakeasy, Blue Moon Spirits Fridays. A Chinese human rights lawyer has been arrested by ICE, raising concerns he could be deported to China, where he would face persecution and possibly death. Wao Xiaoping fled China at the end of 2019 amid a crackdown on human rights lawyers. He traveled to the U.S. on a tourist visa and made an asylum claim in 2020, for which he is still awaiting a decision. In U.S., he found work as an Amazon courier while remaining active in China's embattled human rights community. On Wednesday of this week, Wu was stopped by ICE officers in the Mount Holly Springs borough in Cumberland County, Pennsylvania, while delivering parcels, according to an account relayed through Xi Minglei, a friend who spoke to him in detention on Thursday yesterday. ICE officers asked Wu to provide proof of his citizenship. Wu presented proof of his pending asylum application and explained that he had entered the country illegally. Unfortunately, in this reporter's opinion, he's not white. Stephen Miller wants every non-white person out of America ASAP. However, ICE agents arrested him and took him to a detention facility in Pennsylvania. The facility and DHS did not respond to a request for comment outside of U.S. working hours. Human rights groups have also raised concern about Bai Xiaodong, a Chinese investigative journalist detained in Thailand. The Chinese Foreign Ministry confirmed to Reuters this week that China had submitted an extradition request for Bai, saying he is suspected of extortion and bribery by a non-public servant. Wu started his career as a commercial lawyer, but later became involved in human rights circles as a loose collective of scholars, lawyers, and activists interested in political and legal reform had emerged in the 2010s. So Trump is going to send him back to be shot in the head, and then his family will have to pay for the bullet.

Mari Yamaguchi at the World Desk of the Associated Press brings us this final amuse-bouche here at the Chef's Table at West Coast Cookbook and Speakeasy, Blue Moon Spirits Fridays. Japan's parliament enacted a historic revision to the 19th century imperial house law by insisting only paternal lineage men could become emperor, sparking concern that the measure could doom the already shrinking imperial family. The revisions include adoption of distant male relatives to father future heirs and allowing princesses to keep their royal status after marrying commoners. Royal watchers and experts fear the new measures could doom the 1,500-year-old hereditary institution by insisting that only males can become emperors. There have been 8 women monarchs. The last was Empress Gosukaru Amuchi, who ruled from 1762 to 1770. The paternal line male succession was stipulated for the first time in the 1890 Imperial House Law, when Japan promoted patriarchal systems. That law was largely carried out over to the current 1947 revision. Shizuko Uno, a prominent feminist scholar, wrote that the new measures treat male royals as stallions and put female royals under pressure as child-bearing machines to produce male offspring. Well, that brings us to the end of our broadcast period for the day and the week. But you do know Netroots Radio broadcasts on, and we will meet up here on Monday for River City Hash Monday. So do stay tuned to Netroots Radio all day and all night for all the breaking news as it breaks. And we will meet up here on Monday, right here in West Coast.

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1: 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I'm Alex Wise.
2: Everybody needs to be held accountable, including the Supreme Court.
3: The recent Supreme Court ruling, Louisiana v. Calais, not only eviscerated Section 2 of the Voting Rights Act and allowed states to enact discriminatory maps with impunity, it was also a brutal reminder that despite record low approval ratings for the current president, reversing the negative impacts of this administration will be a big job. This week on Sea Change Radio, we enjoy a wide-ranging political conversation with John Storr of the editorial board. We discuss why holding Trump administration actors accountable should be a primary short-term goal for Democrats, look at how the illegal U.S.-Israeli war against Iran is a bridge too far for many progressives, and touch upon the upcoming Senate race in Maine between Graham Platner and Susan Collins.

0: 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He's the founder and editor of the editorial board. 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
1: Thanks for having me back, Alex.
0: Let's try to look at what the Democrats have in front of them. You wrote a piece in April 23rd, in fact, entitled "The Key to a New Deal for America, Retribution. Do the Democrats have the guts?" So, first of all, what did you mean by this new deal, and what can be gained by retribution? We saw when Biden came in that they said, you know what, let bygones be bygones. The first Trump administration was a dark day in America, but it's a brighter day, and let's just move on. Do you think Democrats have learned that that was not a correct way to tack?
1: There's two tiers to this future for the Democrats, and one is that they have to redefine what the deal is with the American people, and more or less the deal means the American dream. You work hard, play by the rules, and you're supposed to be able to get ahead in life. And the whole system is rigged in such a way that people who work hard and play by the rules are getting farther and farther behind. And inflation is probably the greatest example of this. No matter how hard you work, you keep spending more and more at the grocery store, more and more for gas, et cetera, and you can't get health insurance and so on. And then, so that's the first part. The second part is what I call the retribution part, and that is the maximal accountability for everybody who's involved in scamming the American people and basically, and I don't think these words are too hard, stealing from the American people and preventing them from achieving the American dream. And I think that second part is really key to the first part. It's one thing to say, let's have a new deal. That's kind of what Biden did. He said, let's do this all over again. Let bygones be bygones, and we'll just move forward. And he enacted policies that were very good for workers. Higher wages, lower inflation, not enough, but still lower. And he put the government on the side of workers and consumers. But he was missing that second part. That second part is what allowed it. By ignoring that second part, that allowed Trump to resurge and come back and so on. Retribution is really a word that scares some people off. They think of it kind of as in terms of revenge, and I'm fine with that interpretation, but if they need their hands to be held, think of it in terms of justice. Retribution is part of justice, and that's what you have to have justice. You have to bring corruption. You have to clean up government, all of it, and that will provide a path forward for this new deal.
0: We progressives often think of retribution, injustice, as not a good thing, especially when it comes to discussions about the death penalty. It's not a progressive policy. It doesn't actually change behavior. It's just some people feeling better about themselves in terms of revenge. Nuremberg was a very different form of retribution. They weren't just trying to extract a gratuitous pound of flesh. They were trying to set a course for a new civilization that would not allow for a Nazi party to rise again. It was important to hold these people to account. In the short term, though, what kind of retribution should progressive leaders be shooting for?
1: Well, they can't do anything right now until there's a Democratic administration. So in terms of criminal prosecutions, nothing can be done, right? So, okay, but in the short term, what I would suggest that retribution or accountability, however we want to define it, can just begin with control of the House, which seems to be forthcoming. And you can go the route of impeachment, but you can also just go in the general route of grinding exposure of all the corruption and all the crimes and all the self-dealing that's going on in this administration, just one thing after another. And that pattern's actually already been set by public servants like Robert Garcia. He's the ranking member on the Oversight Committee, and all his investigation of the Epstein scandal. He's set the model for the future of exposing all of that corruption. And that's the beginning, is exposure, fact-finding, building up a case. If that leads to impeachment, so be it. I don't think Democrats should get worry too much about, you know, can we actually achieve this goal or not. The point is exposing wrongdoing to a maximal degree for the benefit of the American people so that they can see, first, that there's a big problem here and something needs to be done, and second, that they can trust the Democrats to do something about it. They can trust them because the Democrats are here, they are exposing all this evil doing. And that's really key, I think, for the Democrats, is using power to instill trust. Okay, Biden was really more like, let's all kumbaya, and then you can trust me and you'll elect me again. I'll bring back prosperity and so on. But that wasn't enough for people. You know, that just wasn't enough. And it wasn't just the inflation problem that was hurting Biden. It was the trust problem. And a lot of people who might even otherwise vote for Democrats, saw in Trump somebody they can trust because he was always talking about the problem, however he defined the problem. And he was always saying, I am the solution to that problem. And, you know, we also have an elevated opinion of our fellow Americans, but when it comes down to it, most of them are not paying attention. They only hear subliminal messages. If they hear that somebody is trying to fight for them, they'll gravitate toward that person. That's just the way, I think that's the way it is. And I think the Democrats have an opportunity to pick up that mantle.
0: So let's talk about the fall and just assume right now that the Democrats will only pick up the House. So Congressman John Storr has the ear of Hakeem Jeffries. What would be on your short-term to-do list? How would you get busy exposing the criminality and the corruption in this current administration?
1: You know, if it were me, Alex, I would actually start hauling in all these media executives and have them explain how they justify all these mergers to create conglomerates that are dominating our information environment. I would want to know. I want them to explain themselves. You know, it's because they have monopolies on what we understand to be true about our country. They have a monopoly on the conduit, you know, the information channel, through which all of us get our information. None of us is down in Washington asking our congresspeople, you know, what they have for breakfast today. We all read about that through the news, and so much of our news is consolidated and so on. And I would actually bring them forward to explain themselves with the understanding that they understand that the pressure is coming to break them up if they do not give good answers. That, I think, is something that Biden was about to get to, but he never had a chance to. And I hope the next round of Democrats picks that up.

0: This is Alex Wise on Sea Change Radio, and I'm speaking to John Storr of the editorial board. So, John, we're talking about short-term to-do lists for Democrats. From a messaging standpoint, we've often tipped our hat to the chaos of this current administration and their ability to just constantly change the channel for the short attention span of American viewers and voters. I postulate that Democrats should lean into this. And instead of just trying to go the other way and say, we need to just stay laser focused on the Epstein files or prosecuting the Iran war, they don't necessarily have to stay so focused because there are so many paths. So why not just pursue them all and see what sticks in the American consciousness? Is that an inefficient way of going about this, or do you think it could be effective?
1: I think Democrats in general should just stay away from pretending. Our entire political culture kind of encourages public officials to pretend that, you know, everybody's above politics, that, you know, we all just want to get along, that polarization is dividing us. This is all abstract language, especially that word polarization. And I honestly, when people hear it, I think they just check out. They're like, I don't even know what that word means. And it doesn't mean anything to me. In terms of messaging, Democrats should stick with concrete language, especially about who is doing what to whom, with the idea that the who here is very moneyed elites, powerful people who run and corrupt institutions, and the to whom part is the American people. The elites are doing this to you, right? And the Democrats should spell that out, and they should say transparently, we are on the side of you. Always, always on the side of you. That's what Democrat means. It means the people. And we are always going to be on the side of you, fighting for you against them. That's a very populist message, the us versus them thing. But it is actually not, because in populism is this idea that the people are somehow pure and innocent and so on. And Democrats should absolutely stay away from that kind of thinking, because that gives the right-wingers the advantage. The Democrats should stick with who is doing what to who. There's a criminal committing a crime against a victim, and we're all feeling that right now. All of inflation went up to 3.3% last month. It's going to go up again this month, surely. Gas prices are going crazy. I have spent more money, Alex, at the Stop and Shop than I've spent in my entire life. And I have two people in my household. Okay, that is crazy money right now. And nobody feels like they're getting ahead. So there are victims. We all feel it. And there are villains. And I think that's the simple, call it cartoon language, call it whatever you want, but it's what people understand.
0: Yes, I mean, Democrats had this debate in 2016 and the year before when Bernie Sanders and Hillary Clinton were running against each other. And it was kind of what you're talking about, in that Bernie Sanders was trying to take it to a people first message, a populist ideal that I think scared a lot of establishment Democrats. They think that politicians should be statesmanlike and Democrats should focus on policy because Democrats have better policies in their mind and in our minds. So I think that might have been the appeal of Trump to some people. It was like, I don't care about policy and diplomacy. Just give me somebody who's going to fight for me. Just keep it simple for me.
1: I think we need to be clear about why people voted for Trump. It really wasn't because they thought that he was going to fight for them. It was because for most of his supporters, I'm not going to say 100% of them, but most of them, he said he was going to stomp on people they just thought deserved getting stomped, and they enjoy it.
0: Yeah, it was a sadistic message of retribution.
1: That's the retribution that we do not want. We want justice. We want law, real law and order. We want the criminals to be put to trial. We want accountability. We want order. We want order. That's what we want. We want a restoration of order. Right now, everything's chaotic and disorganized, and people don't like it. That's going back to Trump. That's what we need to be clear, that that's what people attracted people to him. Now, he put there were a lot of people who put this like intellectual gloss on Trump, like this whole America First thing. They use words like isolationism and these isms words that kind of make people's eyes glaze over. So we should be clear about what really attracts people to Trump and take the fighting angle and use that for good. Everybody understands what heroes do. They fight for justice. They do good. They fight for the little guy. They see something wrong and they try to make it right. That, I think, this is, again, it's like cartoons, but I mean, I think this is the language that people understand.
0: So, John, let's look at a best case scenario for Democrats if they take the House and the Senate in the fall of 2026. Beyond retribution and exposing corruption, beyond that, what are some of the longer term New Deal type policies or the checklist that you would want to see your candidates checking off the list if they win back the House and the Senate?
1: They got to impeach him and remove him. If they take the Congress, I think they got to try.
0: But you need 2/3 of the Senate, so that's not going to happen.
1: I wouldn't put removal on the shelf just yet. Remember who Trump is. He has a titanic ego, right? And since he's been back in power, nobody has said no to him, right? Now think about the day after these midterms. It's like even if he loses the House, and that seems likely, more than likely. What's going to happen? He will be a lame duck the day after. And not only will he be a lame duck, he will be a toxic lame duck, meaning any Republican who wants to have public office or has White House aspirations is going to want more and more distance from him. Now, I think there will be some who will always be with him because they're always with the base and there's that kind of thing. But they all know they can't rely on their base alone. They need something else. So he's going to be toxic from the day after the midterms. Now, think about it. This is a guy who's never said no. He's never been persona non grata, but he will be persona non grata for a lot of Washington because he's not running for re-election. He's going to be done. So what kind of reaction will there be from a malignant narcissist like our president, who's also experiencing signs of dementia? He's going to react very badly to that. You call him the persona non grata, he's going to prove every single day that he's not, and he's going to do something very, very stupid, right? He's already done it with this war. He did it with the January 6th insurrection. This guy is going to do something, and the Democrats, really, all they got to do is start the ball rolling with impeachment and removal. And by the time that ball gets down the road a little bit, he will have done something that will where they'll be like, uh-huh, well, here it is. We got to remove him. He's got to remove him. And from the Republicans' point of view, he is going to be so toxic and so terrible for them, they may even want to get rid of him in order to push J.D. Vance or some other person. So I don't think we should put that on the shelf just yet. It could happen.

a maquiagem vai desmanchar para o seu medo aparecer. 0 a 0, agora eu vou

0: This is Alex Wise on SeaChange Radio, and I'm speaking to John Storr of the editorial board. So we've seen Democrats rally behind this gerrymandering that the Republicans have been pushing for the last God knows how many years. But the Democrats have started a new strategy of fighting back with this. We've seen it in Virginia and California, now New Jersey and New York. When you talk about do Democrats have the guts, is this the kind of gut check that you're looking for?
1: Yeah, I think with the gerrymandering thing, what it boils down to is less about morality and what they ought to do for the American people and more of survival. They have to do it. They have to go do this gerrymandering face-off because that's otherwise they're just going to be the minority party. I mean, that's as much as it is. So that's why they have no problems throwing away whatever moral pretensions they had to get California to do gerrymandering and Virginia and New York and wherever. All of that's off the table now because they have to. They have to fight.
0: What about expanding the court? That's also one of those moral conundrums where we think, well, is it okay to change the rules if we don't like the outcome?
1: Yeah, I hope last week's decision in the case of Louisiana and the gerrymandering case by the Supreme Court is that truly wake-up call for Democrats. I think that ruling was pose an existential threat. There's two responses. One is to continue with the gerrymandering fight, but the other is they got to pack that court. That court is absolutely going to crush them electorally if they don't fight them. And I don't know the mechanism for that, Alex. I don't know. I mean, it's been what? How many years since the court expanded? Nine, ten decades? I don't remember. I'm not a historian. And I do remember that FDR threatened to pack the court, and that finally got some of them to back off. And maybe that's what needs to be done. I even think that impeaching one of them would do a lot of good. You know, impeaching Clarence Thomas, perhaps, or Samuel Alito, or something like that. Just impeach one of them. You know, there's plenty of evidence of corruption. Let's just get rid of one of them, and that'll send a message like, hey, we got your number. We will do something if we need to. And that wouldn't just be for political reasons. I mean, these are corrupt people. That would be part of the two-tiered approach I was just talking about with a New Deal plus retribution. Everybody needs to be held accountable, including the Supreme Court.
0: The Democrats have always been very closely aligned with Israel, but do you think that this war being prosecuted between Netanyahu and Trump against Iran will be a watershed moment for that alliance?
1: I think Netanyahu's war crimes were the watershed, you know, killing tens of thousands of people. There it is. I mean, and these are, you know, yeah, okay, there's some of them are how complicit with Hamas and stuff, but surely not all of those people. And then the grotesque discussions about turning Gaza into some kind of luxury condominium, all that, it's just so grotesque. And it just puts the reason we have this alliance, this affinity with Israel is because of the legacy of World War II. I mean, it was a place of safety for the world's Jews. I mean, that was the whole point of it. Biden talked about it constantly, and said, this is why I stand by Israel. He would refer to that history constantly. But when the Israeli leader starts acting like Hitler, that's bad, right? And it's hard for people to accept that. I mean, I know even that statement is pretty controversial, but he did kill tens of thousands of people, and unfortunately that seems to be okay. So yeah, a lot of Democrats are going to take issue with that.
0: And at the crux of that genocide is the idea that some people are worth more than others.
1: Yeah. Yeah, and that's kind of baked into the Jewish state was always problematic because it favors some over others, and that rankles people when they believe in democratic principles, right? And some people will even call that a de facto apartheid state, right? And that's something that Democrats, liberals stand against, right? And that was tolerable as long as, you know, Netanyahu wasn't killing people by the scores, by the thousands, right? I mean, it was tolerable. But since he crossed that, like you said, the Rubicon, now the things, there's just no going back from that. And now, in addition to the fact that Netanyahu is clearly playing to Trump's vanities. He helped him. He persuaded him, lobbied him very hard, lied to him saying this Iran war will be no problem. You'll be in and out.
0: Relax. What could go wrong?
1: Right. And now here we are. Right. And it's obviously that was a lie. So that, but there's another actually subtler complication here, and that is that the Democratic Party is in the back door, open and accessible to the anti-Semites. There's a contingent of progressives that want to overlook things like Nazi tattoos in favor of expanding the Democratic Party. This is how they just justify it, expanding the Democratic Party to the working class. And that is an opening to the door to a kind of like subliminal anti-Semitism that I think Jews like yourself are really not going to be cool with, right? Because suddenly now we're having conversations that you don't want to be having. Right, and I'm talking explicitly about Graham Plattner up in Maine, and the fact that people like Elizabeth Warren, Bernie Sanders, these are very progressive figures saying, "Yeah, he's one of us." That's not going to go over well if he wins, and then has to come, you know, sit with Chuck Schumer. That is not going to go over well. Chuck will make it over fine. He's not going to say a word, but others are not going to take kindly to that. How that goes, I don't know. It depends on how much Plattner wants to be a teammate.
0: Yeah, I mean, we saw the lesson of John Fetterman playing out. Plattner is kind of, people think that he could be one of those Trojan horse type candidates.
1: Yeah, yeah, and it's a big mess, Alex. It's a big mess up there. And winning Maine, if we win Maine, then we probably could take the Senate, but. So, you know, we're in the position of like, okay, we'll vote for this guy because he's the Democrat, but he's also a fraud. I don't know.
0: I mean, Susan Collins keeps talking about how she's going to be voting against the administration and just always ends up being mildly concerned and then votes along party lines every time for how many decades. So that's Lucy pulling the football from Maine voters every time. So, I mean, Plattner's Nazi tattoo be damned. I'd rather see what he has in store than what we know Susan Collins has in store for Maine and the rest of the country.
1: Yeah, we could be just extremely practical and say if he votes for Democrats 50% of the time, then that's good.
0: Well, we've run out of time. I always appreciate your time. People should go to editorialboard.com. John Storr of the Editorial Board, thanks so much for being my guest on SeaChange Radio.
1: It's been a real pleasure, Alex. Thank you.

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4: Make no mistake about it, Donald Trump is trying to rearm and legitimize white nationalist paramilitary groups to ready them for the midterms. That's what we have to now deal with, because Donald Trump's captured Department of Justice have run into court, including before Trump judges who issued stiff sentences for the Jan 6th insurrection and the attempt to overthrow our democracy. They've gone into court, unopposed, of course, to have those convictions vacated and dismissed with prejudice. And even Trump-appointed judges are upset about it, including Judge Timothy Kelly, who felt like his hands were tied and bound by precedent and by Donald Trump's executive order to follow what his Department of Justice wants, but not without getting his final shot in so that history understands what these men were convicted of and the seriousness of their crime. This has to do with the Proud Boys, but you can insert any of the paramilitary groups that Donald Trump loves. The ones that he wants to stand back and stand by, like the Oath Keepers, and they're all getting ready with refunding coming from what they think will be the Jan 6 Fund or directly from the Department of Justice to pay them for having committed crimes against America. I'm Michael Popak. You're here on Saturday. Let's get to the new memorandum that's been issued in what I'll refer to as the Proud Boys case. That's Ethan Nordine, Joe Biggs, Zachary Rell, and Dominic Pozzola. For instance, just so you put names with faces, Dominic Pozzola was the first one to break a Capitol window and help create the first entry point through which hundreds, if not thousands, of rioters streamed into the Capitol. Some of them were charged with the highest charge other than insurrection, seditious conspiracy, and were charged and sentenced to crimes by this judge of anywhere between 10 and 18 years. And they were granted clemency and a pardon day one of Donald Trump's return to power. Let me read to you from the memorandum decision by Judge Kelly. I'll start at the back, because that's where he speaks to history and to the American people. Again, a Trump-appointed judge. This is dated July 10th, 2026. As the court has said many times, the attack on the Capitol on Jan 6, 2021 was a perilous event. It was an attack on people, including police officers, many of whom were injured. It was an attack on a coordinate branch of government, Congress, that the founders saw fit to give a place of primacy in Article 1 of the Constitution. And it was an attack on the Constitution's mechanism to facilitate the peaceful transfer of power from one president to the next, what President Reagan called nothing less than a miracle. That, coming from President Reagan's inaugural address in 1981, oh, how times have changed. Moving forward, Judge Kelly writes, if this nation's experiment in self-government is to last another 250 years, the American people, no matter their partisan preferences, will have to act together to preserve, protect, and defend that miracle through our constitutional framework. But because the Constitution and Rule 48A require it, the court will grant the government's motion and dismiss the case with prejudice. This is where judges are now. This judge presided over many weeks of trial by a jury who found and convicted Rell, Biggs, Nordine, and Pozzola. Sure, they cleared them of a couple of charges, but of the most serious ones, convicted of serious felonies. This is what how Judge Kelly recites it on page one. After hearing the evidence for several months, not weeks, months actually, the jury in this case convicted these gentlemen. The counts of the conviction, and then he lists the counts. He talks about the key role of Pozzola in breaking the window and starting the incursion into the seat of our democracy. He also talks about how on January 20th, 2025, upon taking office just moments after, he signed an executive order which commuted the sentences of Nordine, Biggs, Rell, and Pozzola and granted them full and unconditional pardons, and to their co-defendant, Enrique Tarrio. Now, many, almost all of those men, if not all of those men, are seeking millions of dollars from the government to pay them for the crimes that they committed. If you doubt what I'm saying, here's Enrique Tarrio, who is the leader of that group, tried separately about the money that he's seeking. Let's play the clip.
5: Short answer, yes, I do believe that I qualify.
6: I don't fear anything.
7: Enrique Tarrio is the former chair of the far-right Proud Boys, whose members were accused of spearheading the Capitol storming. He actually wasn't there, but was sentenced to 22 years for seditious conspiracy and spent 3 in solitary confinement.
8: And how much compensation do you think you should be in line for?
5: I believe what's owed to me as far as reparation, and I don't want to sound like, oh, it's owed to me, but for what I went through and what my family went through, I think that the number is close to $50 million, probably more.
8: $50 million,
5: yes.
7: He says that would cover his experience, lawyer's fees, the hit to his reputation and income. But he knows the fund is finite and thinks all Jan Sixers and others deserve a share.
5: Between them, I think there might be like 2,000 people that might be in the realm of this weaponization. You're talking about a little under $1 million for each.
8: Do you see why people would find that egregious, the idea that people who beat up police officers should not only be pardoned, but should also have access to $1 million?
5: Look, I understand how they feel, but we're talking about two different things here. You're talking about the acts, you're talking about the weaponization. Can a person that committed an act, a violent act in this case, can that person be persecuted against? And if the answer is yes, then they're entitled to money, right?
8: I hear your argument.
5: You understand what I'm talking about.
8: To a lot of people, and I would say millions of people, the answer is no. If you beat up a police officer, you shouldn't be compensated for the prosecution that follows it.
4: And if you think that Donald Trump's not trying to rearm his white nationalist militia to support him at the midterms, you got another thing coming. I mean, just in the last week or so, Doug Burgum, who's the Interior Secretary, was asked point blank about the white nationalists who decided to march during the 4th of July celebration by Donald Trump in Washington. Of course, masked. They're such cowards. They wear masks like the KKK of old wore hoods. Now look, I get they have a First Amendment right, the Patriot Front, to walk down a street in America and celebrate their white nationalism and their call for the destruction of Jews and blacks and other people. Of course, they can't cross the line and incite violence

0: obviously, when we were celebrating America, we've had an incredible celebration, and this is a kickoff of a celebration year. But we know from our very founding that this was something that divided our nation. 85 years after those brave patriots signed the Declaration of Independence, we fought in the bloodiest war America's ever fought, the Civil War. And it's, you know, our nation survived thanks to the courage and leadership of Abraham Lincoln and led us on a way. As we continue to move forward as a country, we can be an exceptional nation because our ideals are exceptional, that all men are created equal.
1: Do you condemn this group and what they were doing, and most importantly, what they stand for?
0: Well, I think that certainly what they stand for is nothing that I could possibly agree with, but one of the foundational principles of the United States, which makes democracy messy, is free speech. And there are plenty of things that I see that I might personally find offensive, irreprehensible, but in America, free speech is allowed, and this is by the whole spectrum of things. I mean, we're a country where someone can run and be elected saying that they're a communist.
1: Do you, as Interior Secretary, will you recommend to the president that he condemn this group and what they were trying to message, what they did try to message here in Washington?
0: Well, there have been, Dana, part of my response to that is that there are protests on the Mall that people say things that I think are irreprehensible about President Trump, and yet they're allowed to go on because of free speech in our country. And so this is something, but you've seen President Trump. I was with him in North Dakota. I was with him in Mount Rushmore. I was with him last night.
1: White nationalism. It's as you said, a part of America's history that still has pockets, but the fact that they were here in Washington on such an important day. I do want to move on, though.
0: But I do think, again, I mean, there are people that are saying death to Israel and death to America. I mean, this is part of free speech in America. They can say it. We can object to it. But it is something that comes with free speech in America.
2: So there's a great photo, by the way. Hopefully you saw it, of them traveling by subway in Washington with their Patriot Front outfit and their masks, with a black woman mother sitting in the midst of them, surrounded by them, creating a new tableau of a new Rosa Parks, if you will, in America. But to have Donald Trump try to whitewash history, he can't change it. You know, history, the eyes of the nation know what happened on that particular day. Every judge in the federal district court in Washington who presided over a trial, a bench trial, or a jury trial, who handled the sentencing, who handled the decision to have these men, many of these people, detained pre-trial because of their violent tendencies, because of their violent acts. That's why there was a Jan 6 choir. It wasn't a choir. It was some of the most reprehensible, violent of the group of Jan 6ers who, under the federal rules of criminal procedure, when it relates to bond and bail and pretrial detention, had to be detained. That's how bad they were. They only had time to become a choir because they were properly pretrial incarcerated. In fact, Judge Kelly says on the top of page 2 about the sentence that he gave him, he said a few months later, the court imposed substantial sentences on all of them, in part to deter them and others from committing similar crimes again. That's what Donald Trump, another thing that he's destroyed, is he's destroyed the setting an example for others not to try this again. There is absolutely no incentive nor barrier for anyone to attack the Capitol or anything like it, or an election office or a state capitol or an inauguration again, because Donald Trump has shown that if he or anybody of his ilk get into power, they will exonerate the criminals, right? This is like Arkham Prison in Batman. They will turn over the prison to the prisoners and make the jailers the jailed. And so that is what, when you're meeting out a sentence as a judge, you're trying to stop recidivism, make that person not do it again. But you're also supposed to do it in a way that makes society listen, and others who had an idea to do that not do that again. That's been completely wrecked and eliminated.

0: by Donald Trump. I think the importance of this decision, top line, you know, Department of Justice motion to overturn and dismiss convictions with prejudice granted. Sure. If you go beneath that, you see federal judges, even Trump-appointed ones, speaking directly to America about what needs to happen and calling out this opening of the jails to let out criminals who attacked the heart of our democracy. And then putting it on us, what are you going to do about it? It's almost like JFK's famous inaugural speech, ask not what your country will do for you, ask what you will do for your country, right? That's what he's saying here at the end. When he says, moving forward, if this nation's experiment in self-government is to last another 250 years, the American people will have to act together to preserve, protect, and defend that miracle through our constitutional framework. Forget Chris Nolan's movie, The Odyssey. Todd Blanche, the nominee for Attorney General, is living his own version. His life went from bad to worse just in the last 24 hours. First, the person who was going to shepherd his nomination through the Senate Judiciary Committee, Senator Lindsey Graham, died. Then a federal judge in Miami sanctioned him and found effectively that he committed fraud on the court and sent him for a bar grievance. And then 3 hours later, he had a filing by Katie Fang, our friend and fellow colleague here on Midas Touch. Her lawyers, led by Brendan Ballew, filed a response to a court order and motion to enforce, demanding that Todd Blanche be found in contempt of court, fined $1,000 a day for his continued failure to flout court orders, the Epstein Transparency Act, and turn over the documents that have been ordered to be produced. They also want a special master, or at least an in-camera review of those documents to be performed by the judge. And this is all what I just went over is less than 24 hours. Oh, it brings to mind a great song. Anyway, you're on Legal AF, and this is the kickoff to Tuesday morning with the Katie Fang versus Todd Blanche case. The scandal, child sex trafficking scandal, that just won't seem to go away for Donald Trump and his administration, and especially Todd Blanche. How did we get here? Judge Emmett Sullivan granted a couple of weeks ago Katie Fang's motion for preliminary injunction, finding it was more likely than not that Todd Blanche had violated the Epstein Transparency Act, that Todd Blanche and the Department of Justice had done nothing to oppose or to defend themselves about the violation of the Epstein Transparency Act, and therefore had effectively conceded the point. Because all they wanted to argue is, Katie Fang can't bring a case, she's a journalist. Yeah, that misses the point about who under the Administrative Procedures Act has standing to bring a case. The judge quickly knocked aside that argument and said, where's your defense to the substantive arguments about five major categories of Epstein documents? Seeing none, I'm going to grant the preliminary injunction. The categories include unredacting certain documents, including about a sex torture video, to translate foreign language documents. Yes, foreign language documents out of millions of pages of documents in a child sex trafficking ring that spanned the globe. Yeah, that's got to be done. He also ordered that the redaction log, 200,000 pages of documents, had big black lines all over it. Those come off, or at least a log, as required by the Epstein File Transparency Act, be produced. And none of that happened. And he gave them until July the 2nd to tell the court to answer the order to show cause. Because the judge says, either do all of these things, translate the foreign language documents, take off the names related to the torture video, produce the handwritten notes about an Epstein survivor's interview in which she claimed that Donald Trump sexually abused her, produce that, translate, and give us a redaction log, or show cause why you can't. Well, instead of showing cause, they just refuse to do anything. As to the Epstein documents that were in a foreign language, it's too hard. Well, That's not good enough. It's too hard. We don't have to do it. You have to do it because the court ordered you to do it. And the Epstein File Transparency Act implicitly required it. As to the torture video, well, everybody knows who that is. I don't think that's the fact that there's been some outing by some congresspeople doing some sleuthing about who sent the email about love the torture video. That's not the equivalent of you producing it, right? The redaction log, we did some redactions and we let Congress know about it. No, you needed to do a full redaction log and publish it in the record. We can't do the handwritten notes because it's hard. I don't care. It doesn't mean you can't do it. You do it, even if you have to redact handwritten notes. Then their argument, well, you want us to take the names off of some of these things, but some of these people are both victims and co-conspirators. There we are again, blaming the victims for co-conspiring in their own sexual trafficking. Ridiculous. So here's what Brendan Belew, the lawyer who I interviewed recently for Katie Fang, here's what he wrote. He said, plaintiff Katie Fang, an independent journalist who has reported on the crimes of Jeffrey Epstein and his network, brought this suit to compel Acting Attorney General Todd Blanche to comply with the Epstein File Transparency Act. The court issued an order granting the preliminary injunction in full. A week later, the attorney general filed what he styled as a response to the order to show cause. Notably, in his response, Katie Fang's lawyers argue, the attorney general makes clear that whatever the federal statute requires him to do, he will not comply. He refuses to review foreign language documents. He refuses to produce an explanation for his redactions, and he refuses to produce documents he concedes contain no victim information. And stated differently, the attorney general refuses to provide the transparency that the Epstein Act demands. So here's what they want. Because of the brazenness of defendants' repeated violations here on page 2 of their filing, and because this brazenness fits a pattern of dishonesty, delay, and obfuscation in this matter, this court should fine the Attorney General $1,000 a day until he complies with this court's order an expedited production of the administrative record in this matter, and direct an in-camera review of the documents defendant claims contain victim information. They then go through things like, let's start with the foreign language documents. He was ordered to initiate review of the foreign language documents, and this was not an option. This wasn't aspirational. This was an order by Judge Sullivan, and advised the court that such review was underway. Instead, they ignored it and failed to comply. They made an incredible argument instead. He claimed that because the government told Congress on page 2 that it was impracticable to comply with this part of the Epstein Act, and because Congress didn't do anything about it, the Attorney General has no obligation to follow the law. The motion continues. This isn't how the law, any law, works. After Congress passed and President Trump signed the Epstein Act into law, they were bound by the law, not their view of the law. And the violation of the law is utterly irrelevant to whether Congress objected to it or not. There's no provision in the Constitution that authorizes the president to enact, to amend, or repeal statutes. In other words, Blanche was bound by the statute and now by the court order. He says that production of the documents is not practicable without any facts to support it, and arrogantly ignored this court's order while openly admitting that he has failed to comply with this provision of the act. Then let's turn to the redactions. 200,000 pages are blacked out in whole or in part. You're supposed to create a log, line by line. This is the page. This is the why we redacted. Why we redacted. The privilege or the concept that we're applying, and the date and all of that. You then submit the log, and people can then use that to challenge the log. Let's go to, you know, Epstein File Transparency Act, EFTA number 0006. And we don't think that that's a proper purpose. So then you take the original, it's not redacted, you give it to somebody like a judge who reviews it in camera and says whether you're right or wrong. But it starts with the log. That's no surprise that there's no log here. When I interviewed Brendan Belew, who just filed this motion, and I'm asking to come back to Legal AF, he said, I don't even think they have it. I think they basically never did it, and now they're scrambling to try to submit something much less than it. Play my clip of Brendan Belew. Third, the Attorney General has violated the Epstein Act by withholding certain materials mentioning President Trump. Specifically, notes from an FBI interview with a victim who alleged that in the 1980s, when she was about 13, Epstein introduced her to Trump, who in turn assaulted her. Fourth, the Attorney General has violated the Epstein Act by not reviewing or producing any foreign language materials. And fifth, the Attorney General has violated the Epstein Act by failing to publish any redaction log, which is what you talked about. This is here comes the favorite part. The Attorney General does not respond substantively to any of these arguments. Rather, he states that based on his jurisdictional arguments, Ms. Fang's APA claims fail as a matter of law. By not responding substantively, the Attorney General has conceded Ms. Fang's merits arguments in the pending motion, citing case law. Accordingly, she's likely to succeed on the merits of her APA claim. I mean, and this guy is trying to be confirmed as the top law enforcement officer to the head of the Department of Justice in the middle of July.
1: It's a tough beat for them. And, you know, I think that they had a tough hand in that it was obvious that they were breaking the law. To the credit of the line level prosecutor, they didn't try to argue that they were. But as you said, you know, generally in the law, if you don't make an argument, you concede it. And that's what Judge Sullivan is saying here. You know, for the different categories of information that we're seeking, I think one of the most extraordinary things was that fourth one that you mentioned, which is the foreign language documents, which is, as you said, this is an international investigation spanning multiple countries, multiple years, decades even. The Department of Justice just publicly said we categorically didn't review any documents that weren't in English. That wasn't permitted by statute. They just decided that. And so I think it sort of speaks to the impunity that the Department of Justice felt in complying with the law here. And, you know, I think when that impunity comes up against, you know, determined judicial opposition, this is the result that you get.
0: All right. So you've got that going on as to, here's what they say about this, the redaction log on top of page 5. The law clearly requires more than a summary. It requires a written justification for each redaction made, which the Attorney General has neither done nor explained why he cannot do it. Instead, he's defying the court. Let's get to the handwritten notes of the interview of these 302 reports of the FBI for people, one person in particular who accused Donald Trump of sexual abuse when she was 13 years old. It says on page 5, in response, the Attorney General refused to produce the documents because the handwritten notes were substantially similar to the ultimate reports. I'm not giving you the notes, the drafts, because you got the final report. But that's not an exception in the Epstein Transparency Act. In fact, they say that while the Attorney General, on top of 6, without evidence, asserts that the FBI's handwritten interview notes are similar as a general matter, he has ignored, let alone provided no evidence that the specific written notes at issue here are substantially similar to the 302s produced. It does not exempt production of substantially similar things. And then they say in the bottom of the footnote 1, the Attorney General's stated concern about protecting victim identities rings somewhat hollow, given that he disclosed documents revealing nearly 100 victims' identities. As to the torture video, they say, oh, well, everybody knows who that is. No, we need to know it officially from the records that were ordered to be produced by both the Epstein Transparency Act and Judge Sullivan. That's the end of that. And in terms of them blaming the victims again. And then here's what they're asking for. The court should find the Attorney General in contempt and order an in-camera inspection of the documents. As subpage 10, the Attorney General has obviously failed to comply with much of this court's order. Most blatantly, he failed to comply with the court's directives to produce foreign language documents, produce a redaction log, and produce the documents that do not have victim information. They cite to a case in Minnesota in which there was a daily fine of $500 against the government in a case there related to a failure to comply with an order. And it says, nor given the Attorney General's determined delay, is it sufficient to permit defendant to simply announce that he'll begin reviewing the foreign language documents or eventually produce a log. To prevent delay, the plaintiff proposes that the Attorney General be fined $1,000 a day to kind of incentivize him to actually do this work. And then, of course, the attempt to relitigate his jurisdictional arguments that Katie Fang doesn't have standing to bring this case should be denied. And they also asked the court not grant a stay. Defendants asked the court for a 60-day stay of any relief so that the Solicitor General had time to consider whether they were going to take an appellate review. For the same reason set forth, a stay is not warranted here. Defendant has yet again conceded that he's in violation of the act. The plaintiff is not requesting the immediate production of documents. We're talking about things that would take time anyway. So no, there shouldn't be a stay. Respectfully submitted, Brendan Ballou. Now here's what's going to happen next. First, I'm trying to get Katie Fang to join me later today, or at least tonight, on the Intersection podcast on Midas Touch. She and I go way back more than 20 years as friends and colleagues, and I want to talk to her about this filing as I work on getting Brendan Ballou, who was on the case, came and interviewed with me about the matter about 2 weeks ago. Trump's not going to like this. I think Judge Sullivan, this is the last paper that needs to be filed, and I think he moves quick. You know, he gave Donald Trump until the end of 1 day, 2 weeks ago, to file a response. And hours later, he issued his preliminary injunction of about 45 pages. I would be shocked if Judge Sullivan doesn't issue his final order this week about the failure of Department of Justice and Todd Blanche to satisfy order to show cause. And I think he may even either hold an evidentiary hearing or go right to contempt proceedings. And then we're up at the D.C. Court of Appeals, see which three-judge panel is pulled. If there's not more than two Trumpers on it, I think Blanche is going to get sanctioned and found in contempt. And then it's going to be up to the United States Supreme Court to do what to do next. But all of this is yet another shadow cast on Todd Blanche's confirmation hearing, which as of this recording is still set for Wednesday morning, which we'll have live, if it happens, up on Legal AF here under a live tab with streaming, with me doing some commentary in the beginning. They may try to pull it off a week while Lindsey Graham, you know, gets some sort of, you know, state funeral, because they need the time to find a replacement for Lindsey Graham on that panel, on that 25-person Judiciary Committee, 13 Republicans, 12 Democrats. Todd Blanche can't lose a vote, can't lose one vote. And he no longer has Lindsey Graham, the lion of the Republicans, his mentor, who is going to shepherd him through this process and get him this job. He no longer has Lindsey Graham to count on.
2: I wanted to show you all something that I posted on social media way back in February, almost 6 months ago, 5.5 months ago. And I'm quote posting an article about Tulsi Gabbard. And okay, I wrote this. Her job is to fabricate 2020 foreign election interference to justify Trump seizing voting machines in upcoming elections and justify the nationalization of elections so that he can control them.
3: Sure looks like that's what's happening.
2: Yeah, and we have some breaking news. I know that we record this late afternoon, the day before it comes out. So right now, it's Tuesday at like 5:30 in the afternoon Pacific time, just a few minutes ago. Here's a post from MS Now. It says, breaking MS Now. Trump is preparing to deliver a primetime speech that will focus on voting machine security and alleged efforts by foreign nations to influence U.S. elections. Trump is also expected to release declassified intelligence documents on both subjects. So, we all saw this coming. We know he installed Bill Pulte. Doesn't seem like Tulsi Gabbard did his bidding.
3: Right.
2: So he put Bill Pulte in there, who went in and fired everybody who would have an objection to this. He fired dozens and dozens of people at the Director of National Intelligence, at the office for the Director of National Intelligence. And now they're declassifying. They're going right to cherry pick stuff. And
3: 100%. We do have senators that are warning about that, which is nice. We've got Mark Warner, who actually sits on the Intelligence Committee. He warned us about this today as well. He said, do not fall for it. Trump has been laying the groundwork to justify massive interference in our midterms. It's coming on Thursday. Don't let him fool you. And yeah. I worry, what, none of us are going to be fooled by this, but obviously it's their base. But I think enough people are being hurt by his policies, hurt by his immigration, hurt by everything, that even if they hear this, they still are disenchanted with the Republican Party in Georgia.
2: Right. And I feel like, and we're going to get to Georgia specifically in a moment, because there's been some talk about what he's going to say about foreign election interference. But, you know, I'm been wondering, like, what are we going to do? You know, I spoke to Jocelyn Benson, who's incredible, on the Daily Beans, and a long time ago, she's like, oh, we're doing tabletop exercise. We're wargaming this out in case he comes and tries to snatch voting machines during the midterm elections in swing states. She's in a swing state, right?
3: Yeah.
2: In Michigan. So, you know, I feel like Mark Elias and blue state attorneys general, including our own here, Rob Bonta in California, have their finger hovering over the send button to file lawsuits as soon as this all comes out, to see what he's going to do or what he's going to try to do, or if he's announcing an executive order of some sort. We'll see. And, you know, we'll tell you all about it here on the Beans. But it is Thursday night, so we'll probably have breaking news coming in on the Friday Daily Beans, where we, you know, where we slide news in there. And also, as I mentioned, Dana, multiple outlets have been reporting that Trump, colluding with Bill Pulte at the DNI, is going to fabricate evidence that Senators John Ossoff and Raphael Warnock were illegitimately elected. Do you remember that night? It was January 5th when that election was.
3: Yeah.
2: And we flipped the Senate late that night on January 5th with Ossoff and Warnock winning their elections. And we woke up, I woke up
3: elated
2: on January 6th, the morning of January 6th.
3: Yeah.
2: And then we know what happened from there. But Ossoff was asked about this today on the Hill, and here's what he had to say.
4: Have you had any sort of contact by the Department of Justice, by investigators? Has your campaign or anyone associated with you been contacted about any of your elections and asked questions about it as part of an investigation that you're aware of?
5: Not to my knowledge, no.
4: And to answer, just to kind of follow up on what Tia said, if they declare your election ineligible, what can you actually do about that to prevent some sort of lack of faith in the system to the voters of Georgia?
5: Again, just consider for a moment that we understand the president may be threatening to declare sitting United States senators illegitimate. If that is the course of action he pursues, he is calling Georgia voters illegitimate. From the very moment Georgia voters rejected him in 2020, he's been on the warpath because he was humiliated by the rebuke that Georgians dealt him. And he was humiliated and furious in particular as a committed lifelong racist, that it was black voters in Georgia who were instrumental in his defeat.
3: He's so good. He's just so good. And I said this before. You're telling me that Democrats somehow rigged this election for the two Democratic senators, but the 8 or 9 Republicans that won on the same damn ticket, that we just let those go? It just doesn't make sense. And Ossoff was actually asked about how Trump's Thursday address with election fraud claims could impact the midterms. And this was his answer.
6: What do you say to your Republican colleagues who may agree with the president on this?
5: I don't know of Republican colleagues who agree with the president on this. Privately, most elected Republicans in this building think the president has lost it and is dooming them to dismal losses this fall. Thank you all so much for your time.
7: Mike Collins agrees with them, though. Mike Collins agrees with them that the election was stolen.
5: Let's see how Mike Collins handles this now. Mike Collins launched his general election campaign doubling down on 2020 election denialism. Now he not only has to defend doubling health insurance premiums for more than 1 million Georgians, he has to defend these conspiracy theories about the 2020 election that Georgia voters have rejected time and time again. Thank you all so much. Thank you.
8: Thank you.
2: I 100% agree. I think that everybody was tired of the 2020 election was stolen rhetoric 5 years ago.
3: Yeah.
2: And it's just got to be 10 times more tiring.
3: It's just exhausting. All of this is exhausting. But yeah, let's see what they fabricated, come up with, cherry pick, all of it.
2: Yeah, and I think when he does go forward with this, he's actually going to help set fundraising records.
3: Oh, yeah.
2: For Ossoff and Warnock and piss off a lot of Georgia voters. Because as Senator Ossoff said in that first clip, Trump would be effectively calling the voters illegitimate. Yep. And he's already up, Dana, a staggering 14 points in his race. And an announcement attacking him, yeah, I think would only launch him into a 2028 presidential bid. Could you imagine an Ossoff-Warnock ticket?
3: I mean, listen, you know I want a lady in there, but that's also a hell of a ticket. You got a Jewish man and a black preacher.
2: I'm
3: Come
2: AOC.
3: On.
2: I'm an AOC all the
3: you
2: way.
3: You know, but... yeah. You know my dream ticket, and I mean, I could have so many, but AOC Buttigieg, you know, I like that one.
2: Yep.
3: I like Beshear. I like these two. There's so many that I actually really do like. I just... hope that we have an opportunity to make it happen.
2: I mean, could you see, you could even see, like a lot of people are like, AOC is not ready for the big time. I think she is.
3: Oh, yeah,
2: people said that about Barack Obama in 2004 when he gave the DNC speech and then won in a landslide in 2008. But even an Ossoff AOC ticket and then AOC succeeds if you think that she's not ready for the prime time yet.
3: Yeah.
2: But anyway, just little thoughts.
3: And we've got MS Now mentioned that Donald is going to fabricate evidence, as we talked about regarding the 2020, saying that there was some kind of bogus foreign interference. Okay, so keep in mind, he's got Maduro from Venezuela, a country that Sidney Powell and Mike Flynn fabricated foreign election interference about back in 2020. Okay, so they use those bogus claims to draft basically an executive order for DHS, DOD, DOJ to seize voting machines in swing states. This is what they did.
2: Mm-hmm. And I put out a 2022 New York Times article about how Trump had a role in all of that.
3: Yeah.
2: And, you know, he went to Bill Barr and Bill Barr's like, fuck no, we don't have any predicate to seize voting machines. There's no fraud. Went to DHS, where Chris Krebs and everybody was, Ken Cuccinelli, and they were like, no, we don't have the authority to do that, and there's nothing wrong with elections. In fact, Chris Krebs says it's the most secure election that we've ever seen. Mm-hmm. And then he went to DOD, but Rudy Giuliani told him no. Rudy Giuliani was the voice of reason in the room.
3: Which is insane.
2: December 18th, when he said, no, you have to show foreign election interference in order for the Pentagon to get involved. And that's what kicked off all these crazy conspiracy theories about Italian satellites and Chinese bamboo and the Arizona ninja crazy times carnival audit. Cyber ninjas, what were they called? I can't even remember.
3: I think cyber ninjas.
2: But Cuccinelli and Bill Barr and even Rudy Giuliani are not there anymore.
3: Yeah.
2: Right? They all said that they all said no. They said there's no evidence.
3: Yeah.
2: And Trump's government couldn't produce any for the 63 lawsuits he lost about it. So instead of Cuccinelli now, we've got Mark Quain and Kava Bagman, Tom Homan. Instead of Bill Barr, we've got Todd Blanche.
3: Ugh.
2: And over at the Pentagon,
3: we've got Pete
2: Kegsav. And there's no White House lawyers to stop this from happening. No Don McGahns, no Hirschmans. So that's why our secretaries of state have been tabletop gaming. What to do if federal agents show up and seize our voting machines?
3: Yeah. You also have to keep in mind in this whole thing that Tulsi Gabbard, who doesn't even have a fucking job anymore, you know, just take care of her husband, okay, seized voting machines. She seized voting machines in Puerto Rico. She also hired two research firms to conduct investigations. Both of those reports said that there was no fraud. There was no fraud in 2020, but the White House is blocking those reports from being released, and it's been a year. Their own people did the research, said there's no fraud. Gabbard briefed Donald, by the way, that there was no foreign election interference or found in that whole thing. And now she's out of a job. She's been replaced by Phil excuse me, Bill Pulte. I should probably call him that. Bill Pulte. He's the mortgage guy. He's the guy that gives money away on Twitter. They're totally going to fabricate fake foreign interference, election interference for 2020. And they're going to try and use it basically to nationalize elections, just like you said, Allison. And that's always been their goal. This has always been their goal.
2: Yeah. Yeah. And you got to keep in mind, why would you seize Puerto Rico's voting machines? They can't vote for president,
3: right?
2: They can only vote for local and why would Maduro or Chavez have created programs to interfere with voting in the U.S., but just in Puerto Rico? Like,
3: yeah.
2: Anyway, they found nothing. They had a couple reports that they briefed Ben Tulsi's gone. Sorry, you're out. And then Bill Pulte gets there, fires dozens of more people, probably who were new or saw or touched or read those reports, or would say there's actually not been any. 2020 is over. There was no fraud.
3: You can't let it go.
2: Yeah, he can't let it go.
3: And now we're going to see some shit on Thursday.
2: Mm-hmm. And we'll have a better idea of what the kind of shit we're going to see as we approach the midterms.
8: The president told three huge lies last night. Number one, that our elections are corrupt. They're not. Oh, and by the way, only the election of 2020, which he lost, is corrupt. 2016 when he won and 2024 when he won, those were fine, no problem. But 2020 when he lost, now, that one was corrupt.
9: Can I ask you this? Because, again, I'm a simple guy. Who was president in charge of the 2016 election?
2: It's a good one.
8: Exactly. And to your point,
9: it was Barack Obama. It was Barack Obama in 24, which was okay. That was sleepy Joe Biden. But the only election that he says was rigged was the one in 2020 when he was president.
8: Exactly, Joe. So there's that lie, there's the lie, and this is in some ways the most pernicious one. This deep state that the CIA or the FBI tried to keep this information from the president. And you know, he needs to say that, of course, because as you point out, it was his CIA, it was his FBI. And the reason that really troubles me is that the intelligence community, Joe, as you know, is full of amazingly patriotic people who get paid an awful lot less than they should to do amazing and dangerous work. And last night you heard the president, and by the way, working with the leadership of our current intelligence community, slag those people off and lie about them. And most importantly, this whole China thing. You read this thing. And by the way, I have with me, the American public can look at this. This is a declassified intelligence community assessment prepared by the Trump leadership in 2020 at the very end of his term, which says that the Chinese, it just says it in black and white, the Chinese did not interfere in the election, full stop. Did they think about it? Do they do what they always do? Which is think about whether they can, you know, meet up-and-coming politicians in California or whatever. Yes, but this thing says clearly that it was, as you pointed out, the Russians who intervened just as they did in 2016 to help Donald Trump get elected. So what we saw last night were three pernicious lies in the service, and your previous guest, Sky Perryman, made this case very, very well, in the service of creating just enough doubt and anxiety about our elections that when he loses, as he's going to do in November, he can say, well, we've got new evidence of what I told you about in July in Georgia, in Michigan, and I have sent armed DSH agents to DHS agents to take control of ballot boxes. Joe, that's the moment that our democracy ends.
10: Congressman, in the document that you just held up from 2021, we should remind our viewers, because there's so much going on, that the current CIA director, John Ratcliffe, was the director of national intelligence. So he knows. The man who was seated in that audience in the East Room last night and stood and applauded at the end of that speech, he knows it's all nonsense, because here's a quote from that report. Quote, we have no indications that any foreign actor attempted to interfere in the 2020 U.S. elections by altering any technical aspect of the voting process. That's from that assessment of the Intel Committee in 2021. So you started to get into it there, Congressman, but as we've been saying this morning, this speech was a pretext. He wants the Save America Act pass. I don't think that's going to happen unless suddenly some of these Republicans in the Senate change their minds, which they could. But what do you believe specifically the president is setting up right now? Is he going to use the National Guard? Could he use ICE at polling stations? What do you see coming?
8: Look, in contrast to 2016, now he has all of the tools of the federal government at his disposal. So let me just sort of play out that scenario. You know, it's 9 o'clock on election night, and he realizes that he's going to lose control of the House of Representatives, which is very likely, and maybe even the Senate, right? And so what he does is he says, I've just gotten a report from the director of CIA or, you know, the director of National Intelligence that the Iranians are currently conducting an operation to damage the voting total in California and Georgia and Michigan, and therefore I have ordered federal agents to take custody to save our elections from the Democrats and whoever it is he's going to pick on, the Chinese in all likelihood, because that's what we heard last night, and they will seize the ballot boxes in order to keep those ballot boxes secure. Now you have ballot boxes being loaded into the back of DHS vans. The chain of custody is lost in those very sensitive locations where, you know, the races could be won or lost by a couple hundred votes. And what do we do? The chain of custody is lost. We will never know if that scenario in fact plays out, who won the elections. And that is what last night was about, just getting enough of his people. And by the way, I'm pretty familiar with his people because I was one of the last guys out of the chamber of the House of Representatives on January 6, 2021, when his people broke windows, murdered police officers, and went after, you know, members of Congress and senators wanted to hang Mike Pence. That's the level of violence that his loyalists are willing to engage in. And I can't tell you how uncomfortable and tragic it was for me to watch the president lie in the service of that mission, and to watch his people, like John Ratcliffe, who I have known for many, many years, just stand by instead of saying, I have some principle, I have some integrity, I'm going to resign. That's the old world. That was really painful to watch.
9: Well, you know, and there are these police officers who died, whose families certainly think that their deaths, their suicides, were directly related to what they endured, and obviously Brian Sicknick dying almost immediately after he had been attacked.
2: These rioters claiming they wanted to hang Mike Pence.
9: Yeah, hang Mike Pence
2: and to commit violent acts. Else.
9: You know, David Rode, it's fascinating. Two people last night that were standing up, and I will say I do want to be careful about CIA Director Ratcliffe because of all of Donald Trump's aides. He has, in many ways, from people inside the agency, he's done a pretty good job of holding the line on Ukraine and other issues. But you just heard about Director Ratcliffe in his other position, understanding that there was no evidence, as the congressman said, that China was doing anything to swing the election in 2020. But you also had Secretary of State Marco Rubio, who was running the Senate Intel Committee. And they concluded in an after-action report from 2016 that Donald Trump's 2016 campaign posed, quote, a grave counterintelligence threat because of its openness to Russian influence. And I won't read it again, but, you know, the only thing that was proven last night by documents released were that it was the Russians, in fact, that were actively trying to influence the campaign in 2020 based on documents the White House released, based on Donald Trump's administration in 2020. All of these things, I mean, the calls are all coming from inside the House that are damning for what the president tried to prove last night.
11: Yeah, it's so hard to cover this because, and I feel, you know, for the American public, and I just want to say the clearest explanation I have for what's going on, and I'll talk about Ratcliffe in 1 second, but this speech to me just shows how desperate, delusional, and dangerous this administration, this president is becoming. Just on Ratcliffe, I think he owes an explanation to the American people. This is a public document. This is his dissent that he put out in January 2021 after the election. And the main point he made was that he believed that the amount, the effort to shape, not to interfere, not to change votes. There's no mention in this document from John Ratcliffe that China tried to or changed any votes in the 2020 election. John Ratcliffe simply made the argument that the Chinese effort to influence the operation through propaganda and bots online was larger than the broader assessment that Representative Hines was just talking about. And that dissent is actually in this document. It's actually public. And so if there's anyone who should be held account now, whether it's by President Trump or if he testifies before Congress, it's John Ratcliffe. He either allowed this giant plot to happen where all this was hidden from the president, he is a member of the deep state, or he did not. And which one is it, Director Ratcliffe? Were you part of a deep state plot that hid from the president of the United States, that China was doing all these nefarious things? I don't understand it. He's got an incredibly powerful position, and I don't understand how he's trying to use it. And then I have a couple documents I want to talk about as well, but I don't want to talk too much this morning.
9: Yeah. Rev, I've got to say, there are disagreements. And there, if John Ratcliffe saw Chinese influence in there, I personally am glad that he wrote that dissent to suggest, and I don't know Ratcliffe, I maybe spoken to him one time on the phone for about 5 minutes, but... if somebody has a dissent, I put it in there. I think that's a good thing. But the fact is, you know, nobody here is saying that we should not be alert to Chinese influence on our elections. They may try to do it again in 26 or 28, just like Russia has tried to do it in 16, 20, and 24. I'm glad they're staying alert to that. At the same time, there's just no evidence of what Donald Trump was saying last night.
12: No, there's no evidence, and I would raise the question that if this was available to the president, did he discuss this with Xi when he went and visited China not that long ago? It seems to me that this is just something to discourage people from believing the results of the midterm elections, which are likely to go Democratic. My concern is that what will the Democrats do to make sure that people do not feel that it's useless to vote? How will they defend the fact that they may try to, as Congressman Himes has said, confiscate and hold some of the election returns? And how do we beat back that kind of cynicism where people feel it's of no value to vote? So, Congressman Himes, is there a plan in place, or would you suggest a plan that would in fact say to people, don't be discouraged, come turn out anyway? Yes, we know they're trying to act like everything is rigged, but these are going to be safe elections and we'll protect your vote, even if they try to, as you, as has been suggested, try to in some ways take some of the ballots and hold them.
8: Yeah, well, thanks, Reverend. Look, there's a political answer, a partisan answer to that question, which is one thing that the Democratic Party needs to think about doing is making the win too big to rig. In other words, get people out there. The polling very much indicates the level of energy. But then if you set aside the partisan stuff, which we should in this conversation, the American people need to be constantly reassured that it is safe for them to go to vote, that it is illegal. It is illegal for federal officers who are armed to be anywhere near a polling place.
13: ICE agents have shot and killed two more motorists. I'm Bill Newman for the Civil Liberties Minute. In Houston, ICE agents shot and killed Lorenzo Salgado Araujo, a 52-year-old father of three who had lived in the country for 35 years, ran a construction business, and was driving to work when ICE agents fatally shot him. He had not been the target of any ICE investigation. In Biddeford, Maine, ICE agents shot and killed Johann Sebastian Guerrero, also not the target of any investigation. Mr. Guerrero was 26 years old, married with a 3-year-old daughter. Both wife and daughter watched in horror as he took his last breaths. In both cases, the ICE agents were not wearing body cams. In these stops, DHS claims, here we go again, that the cars were being weaponized, the precise claim they made when its agents shot and killed Renee Nicole Good in Minneapolis, followed by the killing of Alex Preddy. Across the country, ICE agents are rushing to meet their arrest quotas. The overwhelming majority of the people they are detaining having no criminal record. As ICE agents flood our streets, these deaths are the devastating, predictable result. Full and independent reviews of the killings are required. Full access to all evidence by local investigators, that's essential. And ICE's lawless and fatal operations must end today, now. The Civil Liberties Minute is made possible by the ACLU, because freedom can't protect itself.
14: You're listening to the American Democracy Minute, keeping your government by and for the people. Well before President Trump's July 16th expected rehash of 2020 election conspiracies, pro-democracy groups and election officials were already planning for possible midterm meddling, mail delivery delays, threats, and intimidation. In May, pro-democracy groups Protect Democracy and the Brennan Center for Justice issued an election officials guide to possible federal election interference. It outlined these five scenarios and steps to combat them. The president claims authority to control election infrastructure or procedures through an executive order. The DOJ demands voters' confidential personal data from state voter files. Military personnel or federal law enforcement agents are deployed to conduct checkpoints around polling locations. Federal law enforcement agents attempt to seize ballots or election equipment during an active election. And federal officials urge citizen groups to patrol ballot drop boxes and polling places in order to prevent so-called illegal voting. It appears that the courts have stopped, for now, Trump's executive order directing the U.S. Postal Service to check citizenship eligibility for mail-in voters. But VoteBeat reported that local election officials still worry about on-time delivery of ballots and uncertainty of postmarks, in addition to polling place threats, intimidation, poll watchers, and strict ID and citizenship rules. We've linked the Protect Democracy Brennan Center report at AmericanDemocracyMinute.org.
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2: 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That means Monday is casual Monday. Tuesday, casual Tuesday. Wednesday, casual hump day. Thursday, casual Thurs. That's what we call it. And Friday, casual Shabbat. The Majority Report with Sam Cedar.
1: It is Friday, July 17th, 2026. My name is Emma Vigeland, in for Sam Cedar, and this is the five-time award-winning Majority Report. We are broadcasting live, steps from the industrially ravaged Gowanus Canal in the heartland of America, downtown Brooklyn, USA. On the program today, Jamal Bowman, former middle school principal, former U.S. representative for New York's 16th district. His memoir, Unpolished, is out in November, and he'll be with us in studio to recap the news of the week. Also on the program last night, Trump whined about the 2020 election in a primetime address. He claimed Chinese interference and cast doubt on our electoral system 4 months before the midterms. Trump calls to revoke ABC and NBC's broadcast licenses after most networks refused to air his election denial speech live for fears of liability. DHS is now claiming to have found tens of thousands of non-citizens on voter rolls. A federal judge says that's not the case. They're also not presenting any evidence that they voted, which is kind of the issue at hand here.
3: Still scary.
1: Yeah, ooh. In a speech to a group of foreign diplomats, Stephen Miller implores them to help the administration jail and debank left-wing terrorists in the United States. The U.S. escalates its war crimes in Iran, attacking civilian infrastructure and killing dozens of Iranians. The ex-wife of the ICE officer who killed a Colombian man in Maine says he has serious mental health issues, shouldn't have a gun, has an abusive past, and called her asking him her to lie for him about this case. So, seems like a stand-up guy. Much of the U.S. continues to be under air quality warnings. Ontario reported a total of more than 180 active fires. Trump's teleprompter operator has been put on paid leave after making $100,000, allegedly, on Kalshi bets on Trump's speeches.
4: Lucky.
1: Yeah, right, exactly.
3: Where's my taste?
1: Okay. Heads, I win. Tails, you lose.
4: On a heater.
1: House Republicans are signaling to Trump that the Iran Supplemental and SAVE Act could be in trouble. James Dolan's Madison Square Garden is suing Wired over its reporting showing the venue kept a database of LGBTQ celebrities. Demonic man. And lastly, Representative Pramila Jayapal has introduced a bill that would bar ICE from separating families. All this and more on today's Majority Report. Welcome to the show, everybody. It is Casual Friday. Hello, Matt. Hello, Brian. Hello, audience. Excited to have Jamal in studio to break down the news of the week. We'll talk about the Democrats, over 100 Democrats breaking on Israel funding, his, you know, time in Congress, how he can reflect on that. We'll talk probably a bit about the Nolan Wells case, ICE, some of the primaries as well. But last night, Trump addressed the nation about the most pressing issue that we face, if people were fair to him in the 2020 election. I guess I shouldn't say it's the most pressing issue we face because we still have the reflecting pool to worry about.
4: In the ballroom.
1: Right. I would. Yeah. Ballroom is kind of tied for me here with were people nice to Trump about losing to Biden? I'm sorry. I mean, losing to Biden because we now have apparently explosive diarrhea. I mean, explosive intelligence from the administration, from the intelligence agencies that was cobbled together to craft this BS narrative that China interfered with the 2020 election. So the speech last night was completely deranged. Basically, Trump and the White House and the FBI and the other intelligence agencies have cobbled together a bunch of random intelligence to claim that China had an influence operation in the 2020 election, and also that Venezuela has the capability to manipulate electronic voting systems

0: to find all of this evidence and intelligence that Trump claims supports his conspiracy theories about the election. And what's amazing is that this was the best they can do, and what you're about to see is that it doesn't even support that.
1: And I would just give some broader context for people who don't remember, like 5 years or plus, a little over half decade ago, that Trump himself called Raffensperger, I forget what his first name is, down in Georgia, and said, "What I want to
0: Rab, yeah.
1: do is, I just want to find 11,780 votes, which is one more than we have because we won the state." These are people who have actually tried to do election fraud in front of
0: Yeah.
1: all of our faces, and we have objective proof of it.
0: And the intelligence that he's sharing, right? None of this is verified intelligence. This is the equivalent of VAERS, which, shocker, the right wing also fell for, which is the Vaccine Adverse Event Reporting System. And it's basically just people submitting tips and saying, this impacted me, I'm feeling this. And like, there's no verification if it's credible or not. It's like a tip line. So what's happening right now is Trump and the FBI are declassifying material from information gathering and claiming that it's been covered up, and releasing just the little pieces of information that fit their narrative. But one, let's remind people, Trump was in power when this was happening. So he has to go an extra step of claiming that the people that he appointed in his first term were a part of the deep state cover-up subverting him.
1: Traitors.
0: And everyone knows he's lying to this point, and we're all supposed to entertain these delusions because, as I mentioned, many cable news networks refused to air this live because they remembered what happened to Fox News when they peddled the election denial stuff. Dominion sued them for a bunch of money and won. So, or they settled for a lot of money. So here's Trump last night claiming that China tried to undermine the 2020 election by making him look bad, and then also then says that China paid journalists to write negative stories about him, which he does not substantiate at all.
2: As the documents we are releasing show, CIA reporting explicitly stated, and I quote, "In mid-2018, the Chinese Communist Party's policy was to leverage all domestic and foreign elements that were opposed to the U.S. president in an effort to reduce the U.S. president's votes and make him resign or prevent his reelection." Isn't that nice? Also, in mid-2018, China was working to influence the results of the U.S. midterm elections and later the results of the 2020 presidential election itself. Separately, in mid-2019, the Chinese government's strategy against the United States was focused on undermining domestic confidence in the U.S. president. They wanted to just make you sound like your president wasn't so hot, when actually your president has done a great job, and they did.
1: Sorry, can we just
0: I know.
1: get this wind up again? And I would also
3: My
1: just add, like,
3: ex-wife is getting paid by the Chinese government.
1: J.D. Vance was literally flying on government taxpayer-funded planes to go over to Hungary to support a candidate that then lost. So, like,
0: Exactly.
1: I mean, this crying about, like, they didn't want me to win and they
0: Oh, right.
1: said
0: And
1: bad things about
0: I
1: me.
0: mean, it's like, and everyone in the country is talking about Israel's influence over our elections, and yet we're talking about.
1: The record cat spending.
0: Exactly. All right, let's just finish a little bit more of this.
2: Against the United States was focused on undermining domestic confidence in the U.S. president. They wanted to just make you sound like your president wasn't so hot, when actually your president has done a great job, and they did everything possible to do exactly that.
0: Okay, all right. So,
2: Going
0: you know,
2: on.
0: we talk about the he talks about the Russia hoax all the time. Look, Russia's influence did try to influence with an information disinformation campaign the 2016 election. But that was the extent of it. It was overstated in many ways by liberals. This doesn't even come close to the level of Russia's interference in 2016, what we're talking about here. But they wanted to make me look not so hot. Trump is lying also about the assessment made about the election. There's a report that came out put together by Trump's now CIA director, but at the time he was at DNI, John Ratcliffe. They made an assessment about this, and they found that China did not deploy, I'm reading from this article on here, that quotes it, did not deploy.

0: interference efforts and considered, but did not deploy influence efforts intended to change the outcome of the U.S. presidential
1: Right.
0: election. So, like, it said that they did not interfere, but that they entertained it at a high level, essentially.
1: Yeah, MS Now, intelligence assessment, this is from a couple days ago, including those compiled by the intelligence community in the final term, draw a clear distinction between influence and interference by foreign actors. Intelligence officials determined that influence campaigns happened in 2020, including social media activity by Iran and China aimed at weakening Trump and by Russia aimed at denigrating then candidate Joe Biden. But officials concluded that China did not interfere, a term defined as activity aimed at technically compromising voting systems and manipulating votes to affect the outcome.
0: But have you heard about the burn bags? This is another thing that we're learning from this primetime address. Trump continues here with a new claim about bags of information that were found that the Barack Hussein, which don't worry, he says
1: Barack Hussein, no burn
0: Obama.
1: bags. I stole that.
0: Barack Hussein.
1: I stole that from somebody else.
0: Burn bag Barack tried to get rid of it, but
1: Get the burn bags.
0: they were too incompetent. So they found them. Wow. So Obama, he knows, tried to burn the bags of documents, but was unsuccessful, and Kash Patel uncovered it, coincidentally.
2: Political. Recently, we found significant numbers of burn bags information, and this is a group of bags that were used to destroy information given by President Barack Hussein Obama
0: Ding, ding,
2: to be
0: ding.
2: burned. It was supposed to be burned.
3: That is
2: These
3: grandma.
2: bags were supposed to be at a different level by different people, incinerated and checked, but it never happened. Maybe we got lucky. We believe this was not done on purpose, but rather through gross incompetence of the people that were supposed to burn the bags. But the findings are stunning. Today, I'm asking the Office of the Director of National Intelligence, the Department of Justice, the FBI, and the CIA to investigate how and why such crucial information was hidden.
0: Okay. So, now Trump is saying that he's directing the Director of National Intelligence to do that. As I mentioned, Tulsi Gabbard has been ousted. So Bill Pulte is the acting DNI. There's currently hearings on Capitol Hill about getting a permanent Director of National Intelligence. But Bill Pulte is the guy, as I say, who comes from the real estate housing background. He's not an intelligence analyst and
1: The
0: has.
1: burn bag expert.
0: And when has this gone wrong? You know, in this last year or so, Trump putting real estate guys in like national security roles. I don't know,
1: Like
0: perhaps.
1: negotiating the end of wars or
0: Right,
1: conflicts and
0: right.
1: stuff
0: Where
1: like
0: has
1: that.
0: that gone wrong? So I don't know what he's talking about, Obama and burn bags. Obama's time
1: You didn't
0: in.
1: burn them.
0: Why would Obama would be involved in this in the 2020 election? He'd been out of office for 4 years. Does he his key card still worked?
1: It's Agent Obama.
0: What am I even supposed to say to that? I'm trying to fact check this in real time, but I'm not even sure how I can respond to such a.
1: Well, it's tough because he was, like you say, president at the time of all this happening. And Joe Biden hadn't yet been president, so you can't blame him. So it has to be
0: It
1: Obama.
0: has to be Obama. All right, this is the final insane claim here. This is him saying that Venezuela did a big number on our elections, unclear what that means, but and then claims they have the capacity to change vote totals.
2: Democracy. Many people have questioned whether it could actually be possible to electronically manipulate vote totals or change election results on these terrible machines. Today, we are releasing
0: Terrible
2: documents that show the
0: machines.
2: CIA obtained reporting of a specific plot to do a big number in favor of the corrupt Maduro regime in Venezuela. And that's exactly what happened, conspiring to digitally rig their own country's elections in 2020, and that's what they did. This reporting included
1: No.
2: precise details about methods to regime develop to digitally alter vote totals in ways that could not be detected even with an audit, no matter how deep they went. This intelligence underscores why we must take urgent action to ensure that Our own system can never, ever be hacked or compromised.
0: Okay. So, as I said earlier, there even the documents that he releases here has nothing that indicates that Venezuela has the capacity to manipulate voting systems in the U.S.
1: I do remember, Anya.
0: It doesn't even assess that Venezuela did it itself. It's that it has the capacity to do it.
1: Yeah, well.
0: And this is within the context of Trump and the administration trying to force these democratic states to hand over their voter rolls. And there have been like 14, 15 judges who have denied this request. Additionally, also, the DHS is claiming now that they're reviewing all of these non-citizens on voter rolls with a figure that's much higher than is seen elsewhere. And a federal judge just ruled on this and said that this database that they're putting together has been classifying U.S. citizens as ineligible voters. They're just trying to juice the numbers to get it to a total where Trump thinks, like, mathematically, that means I definitely won in 2020, right? They're setting the groundwork. It was an outrageous and ridiculous speech, but it is pretty horrifying, especially when you compare it with Stephen Miller's speech yesterday to that group of foreign diplomats, where he essentially said that they're going to push the prosecution of so-called left-wing terrorists. Ken Klippenstein has been great in covering SPM-7, which is this directive that issues federal law enforcement to go after left-wing groups. They're going to try to tie China to the left in the U.S. and do a Red Scare McCarthyite-style
1: purge
0: and attack on the left, whether it's both like left-wing organizations, I'm thinking about DSA, amongst others, and
1: I mean, they're right now going after the Code Pink, one of the Code Pink funders. Yeah.
0: Pro-Palestine activism is already underway, of course, but now, once again, like with the pro-Palestine activism, they will use some sort of national security justification, like in the Red Scare, to crack down on dissent domestically. But unlike the Red Scare, this is post-9/11 America, baby, and we have unchained have fully funded, I should say, large swaths of our government under DHS to have this domestic Gestapo and attack on our civil liberties via a national security infrastructure that is outside of our judiciary and judicial system in any meaningful way. So, it's kind of bad that the war on terror created this infrastructure.
1: The agency that Thug worked for up in Maine, that got a budget bigger than the FBI's per year.
0: And there's a reason why we don't want federal law enforcement at our polling places. My God, like this was an attempt to intimidate black voters in the Jim Crow South. And Stephen Miller and Trump look at that and go, yeah, like that's what we're going to do now in the 21st century. So let's just be clear about who we're facing here. And any liberal that comes to you and says, turn the page on these people, they did this with Bush, they did it with Trump 1.0. If they do it with Trump 2.0, know that they don't care about leftists being rounded up and that they fundamentally sort of agree with this attack and targeting. And I would include Zionists in that. And if we don't take power and the Democrats don't respond in kind by prosecuting these criminals, those actions say that they don't have a sincerity about protecting their own constituents and leftists who are trying to organize for a better world. We will see where liberals fall on this, and I'm not that optimistic.
1: You know who was central in pushing the effort to expel Jan 6 collaborators? It was Cori Bush, who you can support in a race for Congress right now.
0: Yes, go Cori. In a moment, we'll also be talking. We'll be talking to Jamal Bowman, maybe a bit about Cori Bush's race as well, and all the other primaries across the country, and the Trump administration, what's going on in Congress, and more. But first, a word from one of our sponsors. I like to take care of my skin these days, especially in my 30s. You gotta get serious about skincare in your 30s, is what I am told. And we have talked about why OneSkin really stands out as a skincare company. It's not hype and fancy packaging. It is real science. And I love OneSkin. I use it daily as my daily moisturizer. I especially love OneSkin's eye cream, which is really light, but and doesn't, and I, you know, the eyes, skin is very sensitive. It's not as callous, so sometimes it can cause me to break out if I don't use the right eye cream. OneSkin has been a revelation in that on that front. And as we age, some skin cells stop functioning the way they should. Longevity scientists call them zombie cells, and that's what's actually driving the visible signs of aging, the fine lines, the loss of firmness, the dullness that creeps in over time. And OneSkin's OS1 peptide was specifically engineered to address those. So you're getting everything you expect from great skincare with OS1 doing something most skincare was never built to do. And the more you use it, the more you realize that you're seeing your skin look a bit brighter, a bit firmer. 80% of visible skin aging starts with sun exposure, but OneSkin's new limited edition summer bundles have you covered. It's their skincare and SPF essentials paired together. 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And we would like to bring in for our friend Jamal Bowman. Jamal, good to see you. Look at that, seamless. We didn't even have to go to a break.
3: What's going on? The Jamal Bowman take over the Majority Report.
0: Yes.
3: Let's make it happen.
0: You're
3: Let's
0: in
3: go.
0: Sam's seat. How does it feel?
3: Oh, it's incredible. It's
0: yeah?
3: incredible. Yeah, Sam, you know, extend the vacation.
0: I know.
3: I got you covered.
0: Yes.
3: You know, we're in Brooklyn.
0: Yeah.
3: New York City, let's go. It's great to be with you, Emma.
0: It's great
3: to see you.
0: It's great to see you, I should say. Former middle school principal, former U.S. representative for New York 16th District, and your memoir, Unpolished, is out this November. I asked you, you're going to be spilling the tea in this memoir, right?
3: Spilling all the tea.
0: Yeah.
3: Pulling back to the curtain, going behind the scenes,
0: uh-huh.
3: letting you know all the shit I went through in 2024, fighting against AIPAC. I had to tell a story. So I told the story from a Westchester County, New York perspective, from a Washington House of Representatives Democratic leadership perspective, and from the perspective of having $25 million spent against you on a daily basis and what you have to go through and what your family has to go. So I'll tell that story, tell the story of my first trip to Palestine in 2021, tell a story about all the shit that happened behind the scenes with the infrastructure vote.
0: Oh, my gosh.
3: I mean,
0: I'm nerdy and interested in that.
3: Oh, my God. I mean, just reflecting on that day and that week was crazy. So I tell all of that. And also tell a little story about my background, my childhood. You know, people know I used to be a middle school principal, but they don't really know how I got there.
0: Mm-hmm.
3: So I tell that story as well. Tell a story about how we became the number one performing middle school in New York City. A lot of people don't know that. And then, like, how did this badass kid in New York City, like, who almost got himself killed 3 or 4 times, end up, like, in Congress fighting for all the things we were fighting for? So it's just a pretty cool story, and I think people will like it.
0: Yeah, I'm excited to read it. I think also you bringing up AIPAC right off the rip is a good way for us to just talk about these primaries and what you've been seeing. I mean, we're rooting for Cori Bush. We're going to have her on next week to cover her race.
3: I am on my way to St. Louis
0: okay.
3: right after this, catching
0: nice.
3: A flight to go out there and be with our sister on the ground. So,
0: I mean,
3: absolutely, just
0: talk about 2024. You before Massey was just ousted by AIPAC, you
3: mm-hmm.
0: and Cori Bush's races had the most money ever spent in a congressional
3: yeah.
0: primary, and it was AIPAC money. what was 2024 like for you? Did you know things, it was coming when you, when that spending was happening? Like, did you anticipate how insane it would be?
3: It was like being dropped in to the middle of like a conflict zone. It was just like so much happening all at once. It was, you know, hate to bring this up, but it always comes up anyway. So for me, it was like fire alarm, October 7th.
0: Yeah.
3: And then like ceasefire resolution, mm-hmm. back to back to back. And then like primary race.
0: Yes.
3: So that was like in 2 months, you know, right. what I'm saying? Like back to, so it was just being like being dropped into a war zone. And yeah, it was just like, you just, if you're dropped in the middle, you know, there's a movie by Tom Cruise where he keeps going like in this circle back and forth. Back. I forget the movie, but like you drop in the middle and it's like, you gotta just fight 360 around you against all these things coming at you. So yeah, it was crazy, man. And daily attacks on every single media outlet. So you turn on YouTube attacks, you turn on Disney attacks, you turn on Meta attacks, you turn on, you know, my daughter going on YouTube attacks, mailers in the house, Channel 2, Channel 4, all the broadcast media. It was everywhere. It was everywhere. Right. And you couldn't, you know, it's one thing psychologically to think you're ready for it. And it's another thing to be like, okay, I got my record I could run on. But this was just like a bombardment of just money and attacks. And you can't respond to everything. And they drown out your ability to talk about your mm-hmm. record.
0: Just create a perception. He's controversial.
3: Yes. And it was just so overwhelming, right? Now, the thing I remind people is redistricting really played a big part in this race also.
0: Yes.
3: So it wasn't just the money. It was 200,000 black people taken out of the district through redistricting. And I write about this as well, because there's just a lot of questions as it related to the head of the redistricting commission mm-hmm. was the deputy executive director to George Latimer.
0: Hmm.
3: So he was incentivized.
0: Who defeated you in that race and AIPAC was spending on.
3: Absolutely.
0: Yep.
3: So he was incentivized not to change the district that much back to, let's bring some of those black people back mm-hmm. into the district. He was incentivized because once George Latimer won the race, now the next next county executive was going to be Ken Jenkins, which is exactly what happened.
0: Right, right.
3: And he was appointed by the Senate Majority Leader of New York State. And these are all AIPAC-supported people, right? And just going into the judge that made the final decision to kill the first maps, she went to high school with George Latimer, like all kind of crazy infrastructure
0: right.
3: that has been in place because special interests have been controlling the game for so long. It was a lot.
0: And I mean, the strength of that machine has weakened, but I remember it in 2020 in your race. I remember it in 2018 in AOC's race and the dirty tricks that they were trying to pull on her in terms of ballot access, even getting on the ballot.
3: Yeah.
0: I guess, so Corey's district hasn't changed at all, right? So
3: correct.
0: This is also where, like, you can just have a straight up referendum in this race on AIPAC. And, I'm wondering if, you know, you have any thoughts on the 103 Democrats who voted now in the House to block around $3 billion in arms sales to Israel.
1: Not including George Latimer.
0: Not including George Latimer or Wesley Bell.
3: Or Hakeem Jeffries.
0: And then also Haley Stevens, if we're talking about important primaries. What does that indicate to you? It's still not where the public opinion is in the Democratic base, which wants it just cut off arms. What the hell are we doing? That's where the voters are at. But does it give you hope that we're in a place right now where it was like a plurality because there were 10 present votes of the caucus?
3: Yeah. No, it gives me a tremendous amount of hope and excitement about where we are. I mean, the progressive movement has incredible power in this moment, and that power has been built over time. Like, first of all, shout out to the Palestinian scholars and organizers and activists who have been throwing body blows for decades before anybody knew who Jamal Bowman was.
0: Yeah.
3: There's so many people behind the scenes and organizations like IMEU and organizations like Jewish Voices for Peace and so many others that have been throwing body blows behind the scenes before, like, I even thought about running for Congress, right? So shout out to them. So they've been throwing these body blows and weakening in this monster that is AIPAC and the Israel lobby. And then 2018 comes, and you have the squad. They get in, and you got Rashida gets in, and Ilhan gets in, and Ilhan reminds us it's all about the Benjamins, and you try to call it anti-Semitic, but then freaking how many years later, you spend $25 million in this race and that race, and so it is about the Benjamins, right?
0: Yes, that was outrageous. Exactly, and Pelosi threw her under the bus. Who voted to block these arms sales?
3: Right? Going full circle, right? And so 2018, you have that, and then 2020, Corey and I come in, and then 2024, AIPAC has to now show itself to the public, right? So a lot of, like, lobbying behind the scenes, but then 2024... they were on their heels so much, they had to now reveal, okay, we're going to spend $100 million this primary to, like, bully and intimidate people. And so, yes, Corey and I took the L there, but the ceasefire movement was stronger than ever. And then a year later, Zohran's elected, right, in New York City. And then this year, you got Claire and Brad and Daria Lisa and Dr. Adam Hemaway and Analia Mejia and...
0: Milak Heroes, and
3: people forget this one in Dallas replacing Jasmine Crockett, Dr. Reverend Frederick Haynes III, who I'm also going to see this weekend, got in as well, won his primary as well. And so, okay, you may have lost to Jamal Bowman, but Cori Bush is coming back and like 10 others are coming back. So the American people are demanding enough. Enough is enough. We do not want our taxpayer money supporting genocide or apartheid or occupation or killing babies anywhere. We want to afford our housing. We want to afford our childcare. We want to afford our utilities. Yeah. We want to afford transportation. We want to afford education. If my child wants to take a gymnastics class, I want to be able to afford to send him or her to a gymnastics class or volleyball or soccer.
0: Yeah.
3: The American people work too damn hard to build this freaking economy for the plantation capitalists to not have a little bit on the side to say, hey, I want something, a little something for my kid too. And last thing I'll say is, I know I'm talking too much, but
0: no.
3: The thing about it is, right, the average American has known for a very long time intuitively that the game is rigged.
0: Yeah.
3: And we've let y'all get away with it for a while, but you freaking went too far now.
0: Mm-hmm.
3: Like, not only are you using my money to kill infants, you're allowing a structure to exist that where one man can become a trillionaire. And we celebrate that as a thing. So enough of that shit. You know, now it's time for the people, the working class of this country, to rebuild a new America. And that's also what the book is about.
0: Right. And I think, like, it's kind of fascinating to see how people are so confused that everybody is making the connection that is so obvious that we're spending all this money to slaughter children and yet I can't get health care and I can't get child care. Like, I don't know if this has bothered you in the way it's bothered me, but the national press has this immense condescension about voters and their ability to understand our politics. And they're always thinking about it from, like, a marketing branding perspective. Like, can we get this right candidate in? And it doesn't even come into their brain that a platform could be motivating people. And that's because they don't need to think about politics in a material way. So why would they think that voters do, right?
3: Yeah, it's like the capitalist colonization of the mind.
0: Yeah.
3: It's like mainstream media, how it just thinks and perceives and engages with the world is through this, like, hyper-capitalist perspective and mindset. And so there's little, if any, attention or engagement or thought as it relates to real working-class people in this country. And as a matter of fact, they're just treated as being at, like, the bottom of the caste system, right? Like, you're not even... voters are too stupid to understand what's really in their best interests. And so therefore we have to, our amazing leadership.
0: We are the stewards of, I mean, they act like senators from like ancient Rome that get to decree and make these decisions.
3: Yeah, right. And the working class, you just have to go along with it, yeah. Right? And again, we've known intuitively the game has been rigged, but there was a time in this country where, you know, you felt like you worked hard and you did the right thing. You got a little bit ahead and that was fine. But now, man, I mean, people are just tired of struggling. They see through the bullshit. And again, this is like the gift and the curse of social media. Social media, you could be introduced to new ideas and scholars and people you never heard from before. You got independent media like the Majority Report and others, like bringing people the truth. And people are desperately yearning for the truth.
0: Yes. Yeah.
3: A truth that it might be painful, but at least let me deal with it. So I can know, you know, how to move from there. People are desperate for it.
0: Well, I think they really think they're being lied to because they are. It's genuinely, like, I don't want to use the word conspiracy lightly, but there is a bit of an elite media conspiracy to obscure some of, like, the actual issues that people are talking about on the ground. I don't know if I've ever seen a disconnect more pronounced than the way that our media class talks about kitchen table issues and what everyday voters are talking about than I see right now. And it's shocking to me.
3: Well, there is a conspiracy.
0: Yeah.
3: There's a conspiracy to maintain white supremacy.
0: Right.
3: There's a conspiracy to maintain plantation capitalism.
0: Yep.
3: Conspiracy to maintain patriarchy. Conspiracy to maintain militarism. Absolutely. There are very powerful people conspiring to maintain the system that we have.
0: Yes.
3: And conspiring to lead everyone else to believe you have no power in challenging this system. But see, now people are starting to believe that they and know that they have power.
0: Yeah.
3: Right? The power in their vote, the power in their ability to organize, the power to knock a door, the power to make a call, the power to send a tweet, the power to send a text. People have power. Like, this is another thing that is really important. If you send a single email more than you sent a month ago, that's power. That's you taking an important step towards exercising your voice, exercising your power in whichever way you want. And guess what? Elected officials, they read those emails and they count those emails and they know what emails are coming in. And that's why we see the 105 vote against sending more weapons to Israel and 10 abstain. That was untenable when I was in Congress just 2 years ago.
0: Yeah.
3: Unheard of. Like, the majority of Democrats in the House voted to either abstain or not send weapons to Israel. No, I can't think of when this happened before.
0: Yeah. Yeah, I mean, it's astonishing because it should be the common sense position, but also given what we know about the Democrats, it's astonishing. And I don't want to get too much into your book, but I am curious since we brought up Zoran. And
3: you want to get into
0: Barbara? Well, I mean, because I haven't read it yet. I haven't read it yet. We have to have you on.
3: True. I got to come back again.
0: We have to have you on again. Yes. But like the infrastructure stuff piques my interest because, you know, like Joe, part of why we're in this situation and like, you know, affordability, they're using this as a buzzword, but they don't want to do Zoran's policies, but they want to talk about affordability. Okay. But part of the infrastructure bill and Build Back Better and all of that is like, we threw millions and millions of people back into poverty with the destruction of the expanded child tax credit. And that was Joe Manchin and Kyrsten Sinema's doing. And it was also Biden bringing in Republicans into the negotiating process instead of just ramming it through at the beginning of his term. At least that's my assessment from the outside.
3: That was part of it, yeah.
0: Yeah. How do you view it?
3: Yeah, no, absolutely right about the Republicans that he brought into this conversation under the mythology that, you know, we need bipartisanship to make these things work, right? Post a insurrection president, which is insane.
0: Yes.
3: Like, it's just like, okay, y'all just tried to take over the U.S. government.
0: Yeah.
3: Like,
0: let's be nice to them.
3: Like, Capitol Police are dead. Like, people are dead. But you know what? Come back into the tent. Yeah. Let's have a conversation and get this thing figured out, right? Like, that was then, this is now, like 2 months later. No, but I love the framing around Build Back Better and affordability and how much that hurt Biden that he wasn't able to get that through. That's exactly how I wrote about it, because that's how I felt in real time. And that's how I feel like looking back on it.
0: Right.
3: And like that day was so crazy because like we came in the morning expecting to vote on Build Back Better and the infrastructure bill. And because infrastructure already passed the Senate, Biden was going to hold it at his desk until Build Back Better passed the Senate as well. All of a sudden, Josh Gottheimer and his, you know, band of merry Congress people decide, oh, we don't want to vote on this Build Back Better anymore. We want to vote. We need a CBO score. Some bullshit they just made up.
0: And he was also worried about the tax exemptions for.
3: He's a bitch. He's worried about bitch shit. That's what he. Josh Gottheimer, yo, is anyway. I feel about him like I feel about Richie Torres. Like two bitches that should not be in fucking elected.
0: I was waiting.
3: I'm sorry.
0: I was waiting for you to unload.
3: I'm sorry. So anyway, they want a CBO score, even though Richie Neal, the chair of Ways and Means, who's he ain't no DSA member,
0: right,
3: already told everyone this shit is paid for. Okay, we're going to do this with the IRS. We're going to tax the corporations a little bit more. We got it. We got Build Back Better paid for. And if we'd have passed Build Back Better, people would have real money in their pockets.
0: Mm-hmm.
3: And so now affordability, we'd have been ahead of the affordability conversation. And then we would have been much more likely to win 2024, even though Gaza was still going to be a challenge. But that day, I remember, after these corporate Dems said, we're not going to vote on Build Back Better, the CBC caved and the CPC that was holding the line, I don't want to say they caved. Because the thing about Congress, and again, we're not going to go too much into it,
0: right,
3: we're going to talk about it again, but once the CBC is such a barometer, when the CBC moves a certain way, the other caucuses just kind of go. But the CPC was still trying to hold the line, and we had a meeting, and Joe Biden called into the meeting, and Pramila put him on speakerphone, and he made his pitch. And I'll just leave it there for now.
1: Wow. Pre-order
3: the book right now. I write about this in the book. The title is Unpolished.
0: All right.
3: This was the first time I was in Congress. I was like, oh, shit, my life is a movie. This is a movie. We're in a movie. I couldn't believe what happened that day.
0: I am so excited to read this. And you're teasing us, but that's a good teaser. I can't begrudge you that because now people are going to pick up the book.
4: We'll put a pre-order link in the show notes.
3: Please.
0: Yes.
3: you could sign up for the waiting list right now, unpolishedbook.com. Get on the waiting list so you can have it first when it comes out. But you're right about Build Back Better. That's exactly right. And then, as we know, it never went anywhere. Joe Manchin killed the rest is history. But the story of how we got there is crazy.
0: That's crazy. And I'm glad you mentioned the Congressional Black Caucus, because I wanted to at least talk about the Michigan Senate race with you a little bit. Mm-hmm. Jim Clyburn and the CBC PAC have now endorsed Haley Stevens.
3: Of course.
0: Over Abdul Al-Sayed. What are your thoughts on that?
3: I mean, it's par for the course, right? I mean, many CBC members, if not most, are funded by AIPAC and supported by AIPAC and have been supported by AIPAC for a very long time, including Leader Jeffries. Haley Stevens is one of AIPAC's darlings. You know, on the one hand, that's on the one hand. On the other hand, a lot of this is relational, right? She's a colleague of theirs, and
0: she's a House member.
3: She's been a House member for a while. She's a colleague. That does hold weight. Like, I don't want the audience not to think it does, right?
0: Like, we try to give that context to even when, like, say, AOC isn't endorsing, say, Malek Kiros against Degette. Degette is in the Congressional Progressive Caucus, and you have to have a working relationship.
3: Yes.
0: And so it's a balance.
3: It's a balance, and Degette wasn't like terrible, terrible, terrible.
0: Right.
3: Also,
0: right.
3: But yeah, so that is not surprising that the CBC endorsed Haley. Again, colleagues funded by the same people. It just is what it is. I mean, the CBC endorsed Elliot Engel against me, and I'm black. You know what I'm saying?
0: I remember that now.
3: So, like, that actually happened. But that the bigger conversation here is, and not just about this race in general, is the CBC as part of the political and Democratic establishment. and part of maintaining that establishment, from caving on Build Back Better to this endorsement to Haley Stevens and so many other things. It's just a political establishment that is no longer tenable for the American people, and it needs to change. And CBC members, in my opinion, need to be part of the leadership that facilitates that change in the spirit of what our ancestors died for, to even put us all, not just black people, but us all in the positions that we have today.
0: Do you think that it's part of the problem with the CBC is that many in leadership are from like southern districts that are heavily gerrymandered, and that can kind of create perverse incentives for some of them?
3: I mean, possibly. I think that's part of it. I think the overall black establishment infrastructure has been heavily supported by special interests and the apex of the world as well, right? So, like, I'm talking about, like, HBCUs, Black Church, Divine Nine, you know, fraternal organizations, mm-hmm. the Congressional Black Caucus. I mean, APAC has had a hand, and special interests have had a hand in supporting this infrastructure in the black community for a very long time. And many of the narratives and messages and conversations that happen in those spaces align with maintaining the status quo, where black leadership, again, has always been at the forefront, has been like civil rights that has benefited everyone. Mm-hmm. But like now we're talking about, we need a political revolution, and we need black leadership to be a major part of that. And that means like pivoting and taking on some of the institutions and interests that have been very harmful to our democracy. Again, like APAC, not to beat a broken record.
0: No, I exactly right. I guess I wanted to also touch on ICE too. Maybe we can play this with Jamal, the ex-wife. Yeah. So this ICE officer who shot Juan Sebastian Guerrero in Maine, apparently, according to his wife, who spoke to the Associated Press, had serious mental health issues since childhood, had been abusive, she alleges, and had been violent in the past and threatening relatives, including there's a voicemail that she shared with the Associated Press that he said he thought someone should slit her throat.
1: Yeah, he said, "I'm not saying I'm going to do it, but I'm saying it should happen to you."
0: So this is the guy who killed that man in Maine, and here is the interview with his ex-wife about this ICE officer.
5: David, back in November, brought up that he had accepted a job with ICE. I thought of that it was just a delusional thing because I'm used to him talking crazy, so to speak. So I said, yeah, sure, you are, buddy, you know. I didn't realize that he was actually working for ICE until yesterday, and I was completely shocked because I'm like, how do you keep getting into these jobs where you're around guns all the time? I asked him what was going on. He told me that I don't need to be answering questions for anybody, that all I needed to know was that it was a justified shooting and that he did do it. And he claimed that this man had tried to run him over. And I said, I don't see that in anything, and I've watched it from all angles. All I've seen is how the car was going in circle after the fact. And then he's like, well, I need you to lie about my character because this is how, like, this is what it comes down to is my character. I don't want you talking about any of the abuse in our relationship. Like, this is literally about me, actually. I told him that I was not going to lie for him, that I've waited years to speak my truth. I've been silenced long mm-hmm. enough, and now I need to come out with everything because a man lost his life. It was abuse, not only to me, but to our daughter. And even being divorced from him, I've dealt with harassing phone calls, threats of him wanting to kill me. I believe that this man was murdered. I believe that David's mental health played a part in what happened. I think what happened was he was standing there during that operation, had a PTSD moment and hit fight or flight mode. And unfortunately, a man lost his life due to it.
0: So this is the kind of person that has signed up for ICE under the Trump administration. They're not doing any screening. They're pretending that they are. They're getting a badge and a gun. They're not forcing them to wear body cameras. Someone spoke to The Intercept. I think it was ICE officials that said that they saw that there were body cameras on the officers in Maine, but they clearly just weren't turned on. And it just shows...
1: What I've heard is that they aren't paying for this. And who knows what to believe. But they aren't paying for the subscription to that, so they essentially just work as walkie-talkies. Somewhere.
0: Oh, lovely. I mean, but like, body cameras, what are we talking about here? I mean, can you talk about that a bit? Because, like, it's just... 95, 96, 97% of the time, whatever, those body cameras are going to be used to facially scan anybody that they're having an interaction with. Maybe it will pick up on officers doing horrible things in immigration enforcement, but they might just turn them off. And we also have endless footage of the killings of Alex Preti and Renee Good, and there's still been no accountability. It's just like, we need to only be talking about abolishment, and that's
3: it. Absolutely.
0: Yeah.
3: Abolishment and prosecution.
0: Yeah.
3: For those who are murdering people in our streets. And this is, you know, again, I write about this quite frequently in the book, because this is not just an ICE issue. This is a local law enforcement issue across the country, right? Like, what is the screening process when someone applies to be a member of law enforcement in, you know, pick your, you know, smaller city or town or area, you know, who are these people who have guns and badges, right? And how do they even get onto a force? And then when they get onto the force and do something like this, how are they held accountable, if at all? And what we've seen is, you know, public outrage and, like, public action leads to accountability and has to be done to lead to any sort of accountability, to lead to any sort of conversation. You need the public to, like, rise up, mm-hmm. right? You know, I'm thinking of the gentleman, oh, man, the gentleman who was jogging in Georgia.
0: Hunted down by...
3: And two dudes just hunted him down. These weren't law enforcement, but these were, like, George Zimmerman-type characters who...
1: Arbery?
3: Yeah.
1: Ahmaud Arbery, yeah.
3: Yeah, right? Tell me the name again.
0: Ahmaud Arbery.
3: Ahmaud Arbery, yeah. Who was going for a jog.
0: Yep.
3: These two, this father and son, hunted him down, killed him, and the public didn't hear about it, I think, until weeks or maybe a month or more later, and then the outrage led to accountability. And so first, how are you even getting... The application should dismiss you from even being able to join law enforcement, get a gun and a badge. And then when you get one, how are you being held accountable? And this is why, like, after, you know, George Floyd was lynched, the George Floyd Justice and Policing Act was such an important piece of legislation, moved through the House quickly. And then Cory Booker and Tim Scott, you know, just couldn't come to an agreement. Wow, what a surprise. And the bill didn't move in the Senate at all. And in that bill, we wanted to end qualified immunity, if yes. I remember correctly, which is, you know, because right now it's very hard to hold law enforcement accountable when they do something like this. Even in New York City, a place like New York City, there's like millions, tens of millions set aside to settle cases as opposed to holding law enforcement officials accountable. So ending qualified immunity, someone having, you know, you could be in law enforcement and do something really bad in one city and then transfer to another city and it doesn't follow you to that city. So now you're law enforcement again in another place. It's just, you know, further emphasize the need for overall criminal justice reform. Of course, it emphasizes the need to abolish ICE and then prosecute ICE. But also going back to what we always talk about, which is electoral politics.
0: Yeah.
3: We got to vote these people out of office, man. And we need everybody to organize and everybody to vote, because that's still an issue. We still have not 80% of people voting, right? We're not reaching the numbers we need to reach to really get champions in office that could really change things.
0: Yeah, and it does just, when I see something like this, you see how it's basically a federalizing of broken windows policing.
3: Oh, yeah.
0: And what communities, particularly in cities of color, have been dealing with for decades and decades. And even the use of gang databases, right? Like the way that they're putting together these lists of immigrants and trying to round them up. Like, for years and years, gang databases have served to essentially tag people with some sort of vague criminality to trump up charges against them, whether it's a gun charge or a drug charge, and then that's with them forever. And we're the number one jailer on the planet. I was
3: still. We're not talking about it as much, but we still are.
0: But you know who's? Yes. I mean, Zoran came up earlier. I was super moved by him going to Rikers and watching the World Cup.
3: Yes.
0: Like, that's something where.
3: And that wasn't his first time in Rikers.
0: No,
3: like, he's been there multiple times in just like 6 months.
0: And a pollster or a pundit or a consultant would say, "Hey, that's not. There's no political advantage for you to go there and, you know, be seen with criminals or whatever." But it was just the right thing to do.
3: Yeah.
0: And, like, he's using his political capital to bring up conversations that have been told, we were told after, you know, George Floyd and everything, we're too woke and we're damaging us electorally. That it just wasn't the case. You just have to foreground how to make people's lives better materially. And then no one's talking about him going to Rikers in this negative way. No one's talking about how he stands up for trans people, which were seen as too touchy for other Democrats to handle, but it's because he leads with his affordability agenda, and then all of that stuff is folded in.
3: He leads with his humanity.
0: Yeah.
3: The reason why I've always loved Zoran is because I see his humanity, and you could feel his humanity when you, with the way he shakes your hand,
0: yep.
3: The way he has a conversation, the way he gives you a pound and a hug. There's a humanity that leads his politics, and what we all want is we want our elected officials to be public servants and to lead with human rights first. Like, if they did that, we would, like, solve, like, a lot of problems. And, like, the stuff that they claim to care about, they meaning, like, the psycho-capitalists, the stuff that they care about, like, GDP, would actually improve.
0: Yes.
3: Right? Like, if you...
0: New York's doing super well economically right now.
3: Right. And it could be doing even better if we gave the people that we've redlined and marginalized access and opportunity in the same ways we give other communities. Mm-hmm. We would have a better GDP. We would have better health outcomes. We would have better education outcomes. We have better social outcomes. We would spend less on healthcare overall, and we would spend less on jail and prisons overall and law enforcement, because people will have less freaking stress in their lives.
0: Yeah.
3: Engaging each other as human beings versus this, what are we even doing some of the time? Like, being in the house used to be so frustrating because it's like, what? We can't raise the federal minimum wage, really? Like, we can't figure that out. We're still at $7.50.
0: It's insane.
3: Like, what? We can't do that. We can't provide health care. Like, it's crazy.
0: Yeah. We mentioned the Ahmaud Arbery case. I just wanted to, because I know you've been posting a lot about what's happening with Nolan Wells in this case. What's the latest update? For people that aren't aware, Nolan Wells is an 18-year-old kid who was reported missing in I think this is Mississippi, right?
3: Yes.
0: Yeah. And basically he had gone on a July 4th boating trip with some friends, a group of white kids, and he had been missing, and it appears like his phone was erased, and they've now found his body.
3: It's terrifying. So as a black man, this is terrifying. As a black man with two black sons and one black daughter, this is terrifying. This is our worst nightmare. Allowing our child to go hang out, which is natural to do. Kids hang out. They do stuff all the time. Allowing our child to hang out with some friends, and the friends come back without your child, but they have his cell phone. And we are not really quite sure what happened. What we're hearing is he was left with a girl. They left him behind with a girl. First of all, there's code, right? Like, when you hang out with your boys or your friends or your girlfriends, y'all leave together, y'all come back together.
0: And not on an island. Like, they had left him on an island.
3: Left him
0: on
3: some island
0: trip. Yeah.
3: Like, right? So this is, like, our worst nightmare as parents. Parents of any background, but particularly as black parents, because it's like, we always are looking over. I'm talking as a black man with black children, as a black parent. we're always looking over our shoulder, thinking and feeling like some shit might happen. Mm-hmm. It could be the police. It could be some fucking Nazi asshole in the mall, which that's happened to me. Someone just fucking approached me and tried to fight with me and call me a piece of shit. That's happened before. It could be our kids going on a trip. Like, it's just our worst nightmare. And when I saw this happen, I'm just like, what the hell? Like, what is this? And so that I don't have any more updates other than that, other than to share how completely terrifying that this is, and to share also, because I saw some commentary about this on the line online. It's important for like leftist, socialist, political people to talk about this stuff too, right? So I appreciate you, Emma, talking about this and allowing me to speak about it. But like, you know, Ryan Grimm and all, like the whole ecosystem, you got to talk about black shit too.
0: Yeah.
3: Don't just talk to us about winning elections for socialists. Like, and this goes into the whole other conversation, right? Like, is DSA anti-black and all of that? DSA is not anti-black, but like, white people need to talk about black shit more.
0: It has to be more like, intersectional.
3: Has to be more intersectional and intentional, right? Because one, we're all here because of like the sacrifices of black people. Like, that's just a fact, right? Like, from enslavement to black laws to lynching to Jim Crow to all of it. But also, like, you know, as we move together in our collective humanity and our collective healing, we got to make sure everyone's a part of that conversation, regardless of how messed up the CBC tends to be, right?
0: Yeah.
3: And so, yeah, so I just want to thank you for elevating that. And the only thing I can say is it's terrifying. So it's our worst nightmare, what happened to Nolan Wells.
0: Yeah, and I'm not sure if you saw, but Colin Kaepernick is funding an independent autopsy. Mm-hmm. What a bad guy. We were told he's such a bad, I mean, like, but
3: why does he even have to do that?
0: But why does he? Because it's Mississippi.
3: Yeah.
0: Right?
3: Yeah.
0: I mean,
3: yeah.
0: Why did it take a week for them to even, like, really look into this case? And they had to get Ben Crump to be, you know, the kind of star attorney to come in to get this taken seriously.
3: I mean, just in New York a year or two ago, there was an incarcerated person who was, like, beaten to death by some COs, like, upstate.
0: Yep.
3: Black dude, right? And again, I just want to share with the, like, sort of progressive left socialist audience, whatever we want to call them, like, It seems like a few times a year, some horrific, heinous killing happens to someone black or brown. And it's a reminder for me about my own experience with police brutality when I was 12, but also like watching Rodney King get the living shit beat out of him when I was like in 92, and those officers be acquitted on a local level.
0: Yeah.
3: Right. And it's on. And that's a major part of our politics, too, that we have to champion going forward.
0: Yep, absolutely. Well, Jamal Bowman, anything else you want to plug outside of just...
3: Unpolished, baby!
0: I mean, giving
3: Go
0: us...
3: Go to unpolishedbook.com.
0: Do you have another
3: Join
0: teaser?
3: The waiting list.
0: I mean...
1: And, when's it out?
0: When's it?
3: November 17th.
0: Yeah. Do you have another teaser? Because, I mean, as I've been saying, like, you're okay with just, like, taking off the gloves these days.
3: I want to go after...
0: You already called Gottheimer a bitch.
3: There's so. Some local... There's some Yonkers politics happening right now.
0: Okay.
3: I have a video that I'm waiting to post about this guy, John Rubo. He's a city council person. He might be running for mayor. But, like... There's a bring you hyper local real quick. Okay. I live in Yonkers. I represent Yonkers in Congress. Leslie Ocando Thomas. She worked for the city for 12 years, serving the people of Yonkers. She decides she's going to run for county legislator, which is her right in a democracy. John Rubo and a fucking machine fires her from her job because she decided to run against the machine. Took her, I believe, six-figure salary away. Now she struggles to keep food on the table for her family and a roof over her head because John Rubo and the machine fired her because she chose to exercise her right in a democracy to run for office.
0: That's insane.
3: She's a woman. She's a Latina. She's served Yonkers for over a decade in the city council as an employee. This guy's a disgrace and an embarrassment, and this is the kind of shit that happens all the time.
0: Yonkers also has its own dirty Yonkers political has, machine.
3: Yes.
0: Yeah.
3: Right. And
0: seen the show Show Me a Hero? But,
3: yes.
0: That's good.
3: Right.
0: A good show.
3: Up to now with the Spano machine, mm-hmm. right? And it's just like, this is why like working class people and people from marginalized communities don't run for office
0: mm-hmm.
3: or don't even think about challenging power, because it's like, I'm going to lose my job? This guy fired up? Yeah.
0: Well, I mean, what happened to Daria Lisa Chevalier with that smear campaign against her? I mean, she was being harassed in the street.
3: In the street, yes.
0: If you're a leftist and you're a person of color and you choose to run for office,

0: We're back, folks. Gonna wrap up the first part of this program, head into the fun half. We have a lot of people saying it's a best of nomination. I mean, just for Jamal calling Gottheimer and Torres bitches.
1: Yeah, great.
2: That is grandma.
0: That was so grandma of him. Matt, what is happening in the Matt Lekian media universe?
1: Brendan James on Jacobin Show coming up at 3 o'clock this afternoon after Majority Report here. Who controls who in the U.S.-Israel relationship? Blowback has a new series called No Daylight about that question, and it's interesting to historicize it over time as Noah and Brendan do. So yeah, check that out. Great conversation with Brendan.
0: All right. If you can, if you have the ability, please become a member. Join themajorityreport.com. 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
2: That's $200 in the economy.
0: And look, it's a lot cheaper than $200.
1: That's not even $200.
0: Not even. All right,
3: folks. The world's smartest man.
0: Yes.
4: Affordability.
0: We'll see you in the fun half.
5: Okay, Emma, please.
6: Well, I feel that my voice is sorely lacking on the Majority Report.
5: Wait, whoa. Look, Sam is unpopular.
7: I do deserve a vacation at Disney World. So, ladies and gentlemen, it is my pleasure to welcome Emma to the show.
6: It is Thursday.
8: Yeah, I think you need to take over for Sam.
5: Yes, please.
9: I'm gonna pause you right there.
5: Wait, what?
9: You can't encourage Emma to live like this. And I'll tell you why.
10: Someone's offered a twerk, sushi, and poker with the boys. Sushi and poker with the boys.
5: What?
10: Twerk, sushi, and poker.
6: Tim's upset.
10: Twerk, sushi, and poker with the boys. Who's offered a twerk, sushi, and
5: that's what we call the biz.
10: Twerk, sushi, and poker with the boys.
6: Right.
10: Twerk, sushi, and poker.
6: We're gonna get demonetized.
5: I just think that what you did to Tim Pool was mean.
6: Free speech.
5: That's not what we're about here. Look at how sad he's become now. You shouldn't even talk about it. I think you're responsible.
6: I probably am in a certain way, but let's get to the meltdown here.
10: Twerk, sushi, and poker with the boys.
5: Oh my god.
10: Twerk,
8: wow.
10: Sushi.
9: I'm sorry, I'm losing my fucking mind.
10: Someone's offered a twerk, sushi, and poker with the boys.
5: Logic.
10: Twerk, sushi, and poker with the boys.
9: Boy. Twerk. I think I'm like a little kid. I think I'm like a kid. Twerk. I think I'm like a little kid.
10: Add this debate 7,000 times.
9: A little kid. Think I'm like a little kid. Think I'm like a kid.
10: Twerk. I'm losing my fucking mind.
11: Some people just don't understand.
9: So I'm not trying to be a dick right now, but like, I absolutely think the U.S. should be providing me with a wife and kids.
6: That's not what we're talking about here.
9: It's not a fun job.
10: Twerk.
12: That's a real thing. That's real thing. Real thing.
10: Boss. Willy Wonka.
12: Twerk.
10: That's a real thing.
12: That's real thing.
10: Real thing.
12: What's that offered to
10: twerk?
12: That's a real thing.
10: That's
12: real thing.
10: Real thing.
12: Boss.
10: That's
12: a twerk.
10: A real thing.
12: That's
10: real thing.
12: Real thing.
10: Boss.
12: That
10: offered to twerk.
5: Ladies and gentlemen, Joe Rogan has done it again.
10: That offered to twerk.
12: That's a real thing.
10: That's poker with the boys.
13: I think he might be blowing it out of proportion.
12: Real thing.
10: That's
12: poker with the boys.
10: That
12: offered
10: to

0: 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Live YouTube.
1: Sam has like the weight of the world on his shoulders.
2: Sam doesn't want to do this show anymore.
0: Can't do it anymore.
2: It was so much easier when the Majority Report was just you.

0: Nick's doing great.
1: Now shut up. 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
2: That's
1: now,
2: one of the most difficult parts about this show.
1: This is a pro-killing podcast.
3: I'm thinking maybe it's time we bury the hatchet.
1: Left is best. Trump. Violet. Twerk.
2: Don't be foolish.

0: You are to the right of me on foreign policy.
1: We already fund Israel, dude. Are you against us?
0: That's a tougher question. I have an answer to.
2: Incredible theme song.
3: Hi, Bumbler.
2: Emma Viglin, absolutely one of my favorite people. Actually, not just in the game, like, period.

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1: Donald Trump delivered a bizarre, deeply alarming primetime speech yesterday, barely able to read the teleprompter that, of course, he doesn't need. He wants criminal investigations. He wants to purge voters. He wants to revoke TV licenses. But it all collapsed when Trump's bombshell documents reveal that Putin's government was working to help Trump win. Caroline Levitt, the press secretary, resurfaced, refuses to say whether Trump will accept the midterm election results. Reporters confronted her over all sorts of election conspiracies. And we're also going to look at an administration that is gleefully threatening civilian infrastructure, a war crime. And there is growing concern among senior military leaders that this guy is not right in the head. Meanwhile, Laura Ingraham accidentally discovers that the states that are kind of good places to live didn't vote for Trump, and a stunning $81 billion tariff refund is going to be financed by, take a guess, by you and me, the American taxpayers. What a show today. Shouldn't even be legal, folks. Donald Trump must be removed immediately. This is the logical conclusion from seeing him rant and rave like a lunatic last night, barely able to speak in a borderline criminal speech. Donald Trump attempting to seize the airwaves in prime time to lie to us about 2020. Now, I'm going to tell you what this speech is really about in a moment. But first, let me give you a little bit of the atmospherics and set the tone. A very weird start, a sort of jump scare with Donald Trump looking at the camera with rapidly shifting expressions, not realizing that we're live. I understand this is very visual, but bear with me.
2: Good evening. Before we begin, I'm proud to report.
1: All right. So Donald Trump suddenly live and didn't even know it. He did sound absolutely terrible. You might have noticed there that he sounds hoarse, and he kind of looked like a horse, too. But that's a different story. Here is the beginning of the speech, a complete and total clown show.
2: Before we begin, I'm proud to report that our country is safer, stronger, and far wealthier than it has ever been before. We are doing great. Less than 2 years ago, we inherited an economic and social disaster after the worst inflation in 48 years, the wide open borders with millions.
1: All right. So again, I'm going to try to give you the meat of this thing. Trump ranting about how terrible everything was under Biden and how great everything is now. That's the context. Notable that Donald Trump really struggled to read, even inserting random words that were not on his teleprompter, which, of course, he doesn't need. Barack Obama needed a teleprompter.
3: Obama.
1: Biden needed a teleprompter, but Trump doesn't. And I guess, you know, they had to pick a different teleprompter operator because it turned out Trump's regular prompter guy was betting on the betting markets about the duration of Trump's speeches. Kind of interesting. So maybe Antrifa was in charge of the prompter last night.
2: Information showing that China engaged in other election related activities to undermine my first administration and our 2020 campaign. They did not want, and they just didn't want it. They fought like hell not to have it, Donald Trump.
1: They fought like hell not to have it, Donald Trump. Now, the whole point of this speech, as we get into the substance, if you can call it that, was to manipulate you, the public, into believing his lies about 2020 and to use that to try to seize control of the 2026 election, because he and his Republican friends are terrified that they are going to lose and lose badly and spend 2 years being investigated. Donald Trump rehashing a number of old claims and grievances, including that dead people are active on the voter rolls.
2: Buried. Hundreds of thousands of non-citizens and dead people are listed and active on the voter rolls. And yet we still have elections with no voter ID, no proof of citizenship, and tens of millions of ballots floating aimlessly through the mail.
1: Now, I will remind you, non-citizens can vote in some local elections. There are legitimate reasons why non-citizens might receive some ballots. dead people can be on voter rolls until the data catches up. But as long as no one's voting in their name, it's not really a huge deal. And as often is the case, there are some little kernels of truth that are used to imply criminality or maliciousness that are not borne out by any facts. Then Trump gets into the real point of this thing, suggesting the 2020 election was rigged. He talks about Venezuela as his evidence, and it is really a mind that is no longer working. A brain with very small ideas.
2: Today, we are releasing documents that show the CIA obtained reporting of a specific plot to do a big number in favor of the corrupt Maduro regime in Venezuela. And that's exactly what happened, conspiring to digitally rig their own country's elections in 2020. And that's what they did. This reporting included precise details about methods to regime develop to digitally all.
1: Notice that he can barely even read this crap.
2: Their vote totals in ways that could not be detected even with an audit, no matter how deep they went. This intelligence underscores why we must take urgent action to ensure that our own system can never, ever be hacked or.
1: That's really the point of this. We must take urgent action. This man has managed to brainwash, I hate to admit it, it's embarrassing to admit it, tens of millions of Americans. This man is a traitor and a criminal, but he has bamboozled tens of millions. He then talks about Chinese interference in 2019. And by the way, who was president in 2019? I wish we had someone in the Oval Office in 2019 who could have stopped this. Oh, Trump was president.
2: Chinese government strategy against the United States was focused on undermining domestic confidence in the U.S. president. They wanted to just make you sound like your president wasn't so hot, when actually your president has done a great job.
1: No one's hotter than me, but also no one's a bigger traitor or criminal than me. The whole point is manipulation. So what's the ask? Well, Trump gets to it eventually. Listen to this.
2: Bags that were used to destroy information, given by President Barack Hussein Obama to be burned. It was supposed to be burned.
1: Same.
2: These bags were supposed to be at a different level by different people, incinerated and checked, but it never happened. Maybe we got lucky.
1: This is all totally made up, but it doesn't matter.
2: We believe this was not done on purpose, but rather through gross incompetence of the people that were supposed to burn the bags.
1: People.
2: But the findings are stunning. Today, I'm asking the Office of the Director of National Intelligence, the Department of Justice, the FBI, and the CIA to investigate how and why such crucial information was hidden, to fire those involved in the cover-up, and to file criminal charges, if appropriate, against.
1: Now, forget for a second that the premises are totally made up. He's asking people to investigate. We were told for six damn years that the information that would prove all of it was here, and he would release it. And instead of giving us the facts, he goes, we need another search. We need to keep looking, maybe for two more years. They've got nothing. Trump then indicates he's directing states to purge their voter rolls. If you were not planning on voting this November, this should infuriate you, because Trump is trying to take away your will as a voter, that we all should get out there and vote. Listen to this stuff.
2: We're in the process of informing governors, senators, and members of Congress of potential issues in their states. If you look at voting today, it's in such bad shape in so many states, and we are committing to fix it. And we're also committing to be working with those states and local jurisdictions to help them fix and patch known technical vulnerabilities before the midterm elections. We have
1: vulnerabilities, dear God.
2: Very important elections coming up. We want those elections to be honest. I've also ordered DHS to notify every state about non-citizens on their voter rolls. And
1: by the way, the federal government has no authority to order the states to do a damn thing. The states run their elections. That's the way our country is set up. but he wants to be the one deciding who wins. He slips in there. We really need the Save America Act, by the way.
2: Demands that Congress must pass the Save America Act. How easy is that to do unless you want to cheat? The only reason you wouldn't do it is you want to cheat because
1: Well, there's a couple other reasons, including that it is not a pro-voting bill. It is an anti-voting bill, which will make it more difficult to vote. Trump continues his brutal attack on mail-in ballots, which he says are corrupt. But remember that Donald Trump now regularly votes by mail.
2: And hopefully there will be no corrupt mail-in ballots, which if you watched California and so many other places, mail-in ballots are inherently corrupt.
1: Trump regularly uses mail-in ballots. Trump saying that all sorts of reports of Chinese election interference were kept out of presidential briefings back in 2020. They hid the information from
2: them. Is now under review, but it gets even worse. Raw intelligence obtained by the FBI in 2020, yet buried by rogue bureaucrats, stated that China's activities even included an attempt to manufacture illegal ballots for Joe Biden. Documents show that during this period, dozens of significant CIA and NSA reports about China's election targeting were kept out of the presidential briefing.
1: Now, if this weren't BS, we have to acknowledge it's kind of hard sometimes to translate everything into pictures and drawings that Trump can understand. But he should go and ask the person who was in charge back then, Ratcliffe, one of Trump's own guys. The biggest evidence that this was seen clearly as the rantings of a very sick person is that almost no one talked about it. The nighttime news shows last night, friendly to Trump, barely talked about the speech. Fox and Friends this morning barely talked about the speech. One thing Fox News did say very carefully, remember, they had an almost nearly a nearly $800 million judgment against them for the Dominion voting nonsense. Fox even made a point to disclaim, we have not verified any of what this guy said.
0: Also heard the president make claims that electronic voting machines are vulnerable and easily compromised. Fox News has not seen that evidence yet, is not in a position to evaluate the accuracy of the,
1: accuracy.
0: The president's statements and claims.
1: That's right. Struggling to read the disclaimer, but a disclaimer nonetheless. And even Tony DeCoppel on the Trump-friendly CBS News says that when Trump speaks about this topic, he often lies. That is just delightful.
3: We are coming on the air tonight because in a few moments, President Trump will be giving a speech. It's a speech expected to address safety and security of American elections, a topic, of course, that the president has talked a lot about for years now, at times almost constantly. And honestly, much of what the president has said on this topic has been false.
1: Uh-oh. Where's Barry Weiss? Trump is not going to like that. So here's the deal. We know why Trump is bringing up all of this stuff now. He wants to cry election interference when MAGA loses in November. How many times does this guy have to be proven wrong about 2020? And these 2020 election lies are getting very old. You tell someone you've got the evidence coming for 6 years and then you go, hey, I'm announcing the evidence. Hey, can people look for it, please? I'm directing everybody to look for the evidence. This is the definition of a childish, pathetic, sore loser. And no matter how hard Trump and MAGA try, we are going to show up and vote and win by margins too big to rig in November. I believe it's going to happen. I'm going to participate. And don't underestimate the effect of echo chambers and filter bubbles on this. I write about this extensively in my new book, Pay Attention. I hope you've pre-ordered it at davidpakman.com/attention. A lot of the MAGA followers don't even realize this has all been debunked. It's all lies because they are in their algorithmic digital echo chambers. We've got to break them out of it. Donald Trump spent last night trying to convince the country that the 2020 election was stolen from him. And then he directed Americans to the White House website and said, we're putting out the documents. And he accidentally put out a document confirming that Vladimir Putin's Russian government tried to help him win. This is one of the most spectacular self-owns of Trump's 6 or really 10 year election denial campaign. During his speech, as I told you earlier, Trump announced the release of newly declassified intelligence documents. They are going to prove my claims about foreign interference and corruption in 2020 to help Joe Biden and to hurt me. And Trump focused largely on China. And he said to viewers, go and read the documents yourself. I don't know if anybody on Trump's team followed that advice and looked at the documents before they posted them, because inside a National Intelligence Council assessment from August of 2020 is a crystal clear description of what Russia was doing. The assessment says Vladimir Putin and senior Russian officials oversaw an operation involving proxies who were spreading allegations against Joe Biden, against Ukrainian politicians, against Burisma. And then we get to maybe the most devastating part. The document says that all of these Russian proxies were planning to intensify their operation as the election approached, with the goal of engineering a corruption scandal against Biden and the Democratic Party right at the peak of their campaign. Now, ultimately, you remember that Joe Biden won anyway, but their aim, according to the documents Trump released, was to ensure Trump wins and Biden loses. Think about this. Trump holds a national address. He's going to expose foreign interference that was meant to harm Trump and did harm Trump. He puts out the documents and the documents say Russia was trying to help Trump. You couldn't script this any better. And a lot of the names in these documents are very important. One is Andriy Derkach. The Trump administration's own Treasury Department sanctioned him in September of 2020. Trump's Treasury described Derkach as an active Russian agent maintaining close ties to Russian intel for a decade. And Treasury says that Derkach was running an influence campaign, covert, built around unsubstantiated allegations about American officials. He promoted doctored recordings meant to damage not Trump, but meant to damage Joe Biden. Konstantin Kilimnik, the Treasury Department identified him as a Russian intelligence agent involved in election influence, and he was working to hurt Joe Biden. This assessment is not a Democratic campaign document. The U.S. intelligence community during Trump's presidency made these determinations. Derkach was sanctioned by Trump's administration, and now Trump is ordered, has ordered the underlying assessment released. Now, to be clear, the document doesn't say Russian activity succeeded at changing vote totals or anything like that. Trump lost in 2020, and whatever influence campaign there was didn't succeed. But it establishes that the attempted foreign interference was from Russia to hurt Biden and help Trump. There's also a big rhetorical trick that is exposed here. Trump takes evidence of foreign influence efforts and cybersecurity vulnerabilities, stolen voter data, and he presents it as proof that votes were actually changed. These are different claims. There may be an active attempt from a foreign party to manipulate public opinion. That's very real. And listen, we do that in other countries as well. What Trump always implies is that the 2020 election was stolen through fraudulent votes. They have still presented zero evidence of that. But more importantly, even the influence campaigns were aimed at helping Trump, not at helping Joe Biden. So this is remarkable stuff and the opposite of the narrative that Trump has been pushing for 6 years. We really can't understate the stupidity and irony of this. Trump spends 6 years saying, we've got the evidence. It's going to be released. They were all trying to help Biden. And the only little bits and pieces that Trump publishes show they were trying to help Trump, not Biden. I hope people are doing what Trump suggested last night, which is go and read the evidence. He wanted the evidence to prove that sinister foreign forces robbed him of the election, but they were trying to put him back in the White House. He says you all in America should look at the documents, and we did, and they published stuff that hurts their own cause. You couldn't script a stupider administration, and we need to do something to get beyond this ridiculous narrative. Biden simply won. Trump simply lost. And then you know what? Trump came back and won in 2024. And we see it. We see it in that we're in a new war. We see it in that everything is more expensive. We see it in that job creation has declined. He won in 2024. He lost in 2020. It's that simple. Caroline Leavitt, the White House press secretary, has resurfaced. And when Caitlin Collins asked her, you know, Trump's been in office a long time now. He says the things he's going to talk about in his speech are backed up by evidence. Why hasn't anybody been charged if there was so much criminality? Here is Caroline Leavitt's answer, and it is a doozy.
4: Speech tonight, he's been in office over 540 days now. If what he says is tonight is backed up by evidence, why hasn't anyone been charged?
5: Well, he hasn't revealed it yet. He hasn't declassified the documents yet. And you will see what he says tonight, and then we'll move forward appropriately from there.
4: Tonight from the Justice Department?
5: I don't speak on behalf of the Justice Department, Caitlin. You know that. Rachel.
4: Will there be charges?
5: You'll have to ask the Justice Department. I don't charge people. I just speak on behalf of the president.
1: My prediction is that there are no charges ever, at least insofar as Trump's narrative holds or doesn't hold about all of these crimes being designed to hurt Donald Trump, because we found out from the documents most of them were trying to help him. Continuing with Caroline Leavitt, a reporter mentions this has all been adjudicated in 2020. There were recounts, there were lawsuits, there were audits, and these elections were safe and secure. And Caroline Leavitt says, well, you know, 2024 was too big of a victory to rig. And the reporter goes, yeah, but Caroline, Biden's win in 2020 was big.
5: Garrett.
6: Caroline, welcome back.
5: Good to see you.
6: Likewise. To the degree that this speech tonight is about elections past, not elections upcoming, the 2020 election has had dozens of recounts, lawsuits, audits. 2024 election, widely believed to be safe and secure. There's not really any question about that. A lot of people
5: look at
6: this.
5: Because it was too big to rig.
6: Well, I think a lot of people look at this.
5: There's a massive amount of votes for this president. That's why he's in the Oval Office right now.
6: No one disputes that. And there were a significant amount of votes for Joe Biden, who won in 2020. I mean, I think the question is, why is the president unable to let this go?
5: Well, first of all, Garrett, I think part of the problem is that the media has refused to acknowledge that tens of millions of Americans across the country share the concerns of this president about the sanctity of our elections. And your premise.
1: Yes, but what we're concerned about is that Trump is going to destroy the sanctity of elections, not that he's a victim of that.
5: Of your question, you're jumping ahead to a conclusion in this speech before even hearing it yourself. I think that everyone should tune in tonight, including the people in this room, and you should report on the president's speech and the final that he is going to reveal in this speech with a little bit of honesty and a little bit of integrity, because it will shock you if you have an honest eye listening to the president tonight, and everything he is saying will be backed by facts and by evidence that will be provided this evening. And again, Garrett, again, I think all Americans, Democrat, Republican, should agree that we are the greatest country in the history of the world. We should have the safest and most secure elections in the history of the world. And what the president will be speaking about tonight, we'll show you that perhaps that is not the case, and we need to make some adjustments moving forward, including the Save America Act, as Rachel pointed out.
1: None of this is true. Just none of this is true. And Caroline really sort of gives up the game in the next question, which is a very simple question. Is Donald Trump going to accept the results of November's election? The correct answer would be yes. The honest answer would be no. Caroline gives neither of those answers.
7: On the concerns about the election, will the president accept the results of November's elections?
5: Look, Ed, you should tune into the president's speech tonight before you jump ahead to conclusions about what's actually in the speech. Again, I've seen a lot of reporting and misreporting about what the president will say. We hope CBS will take the speech, and all Americans should take it.
7: Okay, but Caroline. I'm not presuming it.
1: Not an answer that I find respectable. Will Trump accept the results? Yes, he will. Or just be honest and say, no, he won't. Or only if Republican wins will he accept the results. Caroline Leavitt says on the cyclospora outbreak causing explosive diarrhea now confirmed in 31 states, don't worry, everybody. Trump is monitoring the situation. I will remind you that the White House gutted the CDC's parasite tracking team last year. But don't worry. Trump is monitoring the diarrhea.
8: On the parasite outbreak related to produce, can you give an update on the administration's response to this? Are there federal officials on the ground in the hardest hit states right now doing any testing of production facilities or farms to try to figure out where this outbreak has started?
5: Sure. Well, what I can tell you, having been back at the White House for just a couple of short weeks, I've been in meetings on this very topic, and I can tell you the White House is closely monitoring the situation, has a handle on the situation.
1: Yep. Just like with COVID, after they disbanded the pandemic response team, and then they monitored and they had a handle on it, and COVID would be done by Easter of 2020. Remember that one? they've canceled the parasite tracking team, but they are monitoring it. And Trump keeping a very, very close eye on his diarrhea problem in the United States. Finally, Caroline Leavitt insisting prices are falling with a very big misunderstanding about what it means for the inflation rate to go down.
5: Turning now to the economy. Tuesday's CPI report confirmed what President Trump predicted. Prices are falling and this administration's economic policies are working. Inflation dropped 0.4% last month, beating expectations and marking the largest monthly decline in more than 6 years. Prices fell, including for gasoline, electricity, non-prescription drugs, car insurance, medical care services, and hotels.
1: This is, if this works on the American people, we have failed a national IQ test. I know my audience gets it. If inflation is 4.2%, prices have gone up 4.2% over the prior 12 months. And then the next month, if inflation goes to 3.5%, that just means that over the preceding 12 months, prices went up 3.5%. Is 3.5 lower than 4.2? Of course it is. But is it still higher than zero? Yes. All that means is prices went up, but more slowly. And Caroline Leavitt is counting on this being tricky language for people who don't understand the math of it. Unless prices go down by virtue of a negative inflation number, prices have gone up, but at a slightly lower rate than they did before. Now, is it possible that when you add a negative number for a single month, it's still positive for the year? Of course. But what we're talking about is if prices are up or down overall since Donald Trump became president. And they are up dramatically because inflation has been positive for the entirety of the nearly 2 years that Donald Trump has been back in office. I know my audience gets it. I know I'm mostly preaching to the choir, but maybe there's a MAGA that's coming by and we'll see this and realize, oh yeah, they're lying to me. Caroline Leavitt is back from maternity leave, but it is all a complete and total disaster. One of the best parts of a good meal is sometimes something people overlook, having great bread. 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It's quick, it's easy. It directly makes this show possible, not through some vague and complex lattice work of layers of corporate whatever. It's just that's the direct way it goes. Also, a huge thank you to everybody who's been pre-ordering my book, Pay Attention. 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I'm not on the Daily Show promoting the book. I'm doing it here and through social media. 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The audiobook, the Kindle book, and if you want this number one numbered edition of the first printing of Pay Attention, it's this specific physical book on my shelf. 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On the day the book comes out, we'll pick someone who has entered the raffle. I'll sign and dedicate that book for them, as well as the number one copy of my first book, The Echo Machine. Donald Trump has now promised to attack what he describes as power plants and bridges. And there's a Republican congressman that went even further about what should be done in Iran, explicitly endorsing attacks on civilian infrastructure. These are statements from the president of the United States and a sitting member of Congress. And earlier this week, Donald Trump effectively promised war crimes when he said the following. Remember this?
9: Do you anticipate that the strikes were seen this week against Iran will expand? Are you considering hitting energy targets or other locations inside of Iran?
10: I'll save the energy targets for last, but ultimately we'll hit energy targets, yeah.
1: It'll be a little treat like a dessert that I save for last.
10: But we're going to hit them very hard tonight. We're going to hit them very hard tomorrow night. We're going to hit them very hard the night after. And then next week it gets really bad for them because next week comes the power plants. Next week comes the bridges. We're going to knock out all their power plants. We're going to knock out all their bridges.
1: All right. So that was Donald Trump. And a lot of us said, well, hold on a second. Those really sound like war crimes that you were talking about, deliberately targeting civilian infrastructure. Well, Republican Congressman Keith Self went on TV and he goes, we've got to do it. We've got to go after the civilian infrastructure.
11: Do you see this as a critical juncture with Iran? It's either going to choose a path toward peace or it's going to face the ultimate consequences.
12: President Trump has given them every opportunity to be a good player, and they have chosen not to. So President Trump realizes that now, so we are going to finish the job. And yes, we do have to go after civilian infrastructure if we are going to bring the regime to the table. Everybody realizes that the IRGC still has the guns in the country. They still control it. They have the drones that they can send into.
1: I thought, according to Trump, they had nothing left.
12: The strait against the shipping. So now is the time because Iran has proven themselves an unwilling partner in peace.
1: They talk about the laws of war. Like they are just sort of like, hey, did you want to pay attention to this? We're talking about the Geneva Convention. We're talking about international humanitarian law. And they're just kind of like, yeah, I think we're going to do sort of whatever you want. And one of the most important principles is a distinction where military forces must distinguish between military objectives and civilian objects. Civilian objects include people's homes, schools, hospitals, water systems, electric grids, bridges and power plants. You can't lawfully attack them simply because damaging them would make life harder for the civilian population or pressure the government into surrendering. Now, it is, of course, true that in certain situations, if there is an overlapping military objective or you've got these particular situations. But this is a very important legal nuance. If you have infrastructure that serves both civilian and military purposes, international law recognizes that as dual use. If it's a bridge that civilians drive across, but it is the bridge that a military is using to move equipment, then it can become a legitimate target. If you have a power plant that is providing electricity to homes, but it's also supplying a weapons factory or a command center, you might be able to make the case under international law that it is a valid target. But that is, and even then, commanders have to consider proportionality and they have to take reasonable precautions to minimize civilian harm. So this is why military lawyers spend a lot of time reviewing proposed targets before any of these strikes are authorized. But Trump is just sort of like, yeah, I think we're going to do it. Trump isn't identifying military bases. He's not explaining there are certain bridges which have a role supporting military operations. He's just like, all their power plants, all their bridges are going to be knocked out. And Keith Self then kind of removes even more ambiguity by calling it civilian infrastructure. Trump talks about it as in just listing the types of places. He goes, power plants and bridges. But maybe you could make the case that they are of military significance. Keith Self just goes, we got to go after the civilian infrastructure. If you're targeting civilian infrastructure because it's civilian infrastructure, which sounds like exactly what they are saying, that violates one of the core principles of international law. I don't think these guys give a damn. Now, whether any particular strike ultimately constitutes a war crime depends on a lot of facts. Investigators would look at what was targeted. Was there some way it qualified as a military objective? What military advantage could you expect to gain by going after that piece of infrastructure? Was the expected civilian harm excessive relative to whatever military advantage it might confer? You can only do that by examining evidence after the fact and making a legal determination. But the political leaders have a responsibility for how they describe military objectives. And in the past, American presidents and military officials usually have been careful to explain, we are going after military objectives, not civilian objects. Even when there are civilian casualties, you can look at, was there a legal and moral justification in the sense that the intended target was military? It doesn't make the deaths any less tragic, but there's at least this way that you can justify it legally. Trump is talking about it in a different way. He's not going, there's military necessity here. He's just going, we're going to really screw everybody, including civilians, by knocking out power plants and bridges. And then Congressman Self comes in and goes, oh, we're going to go after civilian infrastructure. The rhetoric is indicative of the fact that the United States used to argue democracies distinguish themselves from authoritarian regimes by fighting within the law. And there's a reason that those constraints exist. When leaders like Trump start talking brazenly as though civilian infrastructure is in and of itself a legitimate target, they are weakening one of the most important principles that was developed after the horrors of World War II and subsequent wars. And when I hear elected officials applaud this idea, this should really horrify anybody who thinks that the rule of law should apply. And if you don't think the rule of law should apply when we are attacking Iran, should it apply when other countries attack us? Because you got to be very careful when you start opening up that door. You know, sometimes the answer is sitting right in front of somebody and they still can't bring themselves to say it. And I have such a great example of this. Laura Ingraham was discussing CNBC's ranking of the worst states to live in for 2026. And she almost gets it. She points out something remarkable. She goes, every single one of the 10 worst states to live in was a state that Donald Trump won. Listen to her say it. She's almost figured it out.
13: Now, check out this recent list. 650 CEOs were polled, and they rated the best states in which to do business. The top 10, including Texas, Florida, Tennessee, Georgia, South Carolina, are Republican. They're run by Republicans, except Virginia, which is at number 10, and North Carolina, kind of a purple state, at number 5. So money and people, resources, are pouring into red states. So how do the socialists brush this off? Well, they do so either by ignoring it or distorting the data or the little help from their friends. This CNBC report just comes out. They listed the 10 worst states to live in for 2026. All the states on this list, okay, Trump won. Every state except Georgia in 2020. And the list included 4 of the top 10 states for business. How does that make any sense? Well, they had kind of a weird calculus there, but this is obviously a blatant effort to dismiss and denigrate more conservative states. But it's
1: All right. There's a really good question in there, and she never follows it to its logical conclusion. If the state's consistently ranking near the bottom when you look at quality of life, education, health, economic opportunity, infrastructure, if those states consistently vote Republican, and the same states that dominate quality of life, education, health, economic opportunity are blue states, maybe we could learn something from that. Now, before anybody gets upset and emails me, this doesn't mean every blue state is wonderful or perfect. It doesn't mean that red states are all terrible or don't have nice areas and good places to live. There are really nice places to live in right-wing states, and there are struggling parts of blue states. We're talking about averages and patterns. And when researchers look at states across the board, and you look at a number of different metrics, blue states come out ahead. This isn't new. We've looked at this in detail for a decade. Life expectancy, educational attainment, household income, economic output, health insurance coverage, access to medical care, worker productivity, innovation, how many high-paying industries are there? Blue states contribute a lot more in federal tax revenue than what they get back. Many red states are takers rather than contributors. This is not every state, but this is the pattern. And a lot of times people respond by going, well, people are moving out of California. Some people are moving out of California. Some people are moving in. Millions continue choosing to live in California, in New York, Massachusetts, Washington, Colorado, Minnesota, Connecticut, because those states offer opportunities that people value. If every blue state were the disaster that right-wingers portray it to be, you would expect businesses, universities, hospitals, venture capital, biomedical, the highest paying industries in the country to leave blue states and go to red states, but they're not doing it. And instead, what we see is that many of the largest economic engines remain in blue states. And these are the states that the right loves to attack. The irony is that right-wing media celebrates individual success stories from these same places. Silicon Valley, the Boston biotech sector, New York's financial industry, Seattle's tech companies, research universities and medical centers. These are the broader ecosystems built over decades by making investment, investing in infrastructure, investing in research, building up public institutions. Now, are a lot of those states more expensive to live in? Yes, that's right. Housing affordability is a big problem in a lot of those states. A lot of those states have, you know, annoying traffic. Often state taxes are higher, or they have state taxes versus not having state taxes. These are real issues. But it is also true that there is a marketplace here, supply and demand. And people are willing to pay more to live in those places because you make more money. The schools are better. There's more cultural amenities. There's greater economic opportunity. High demand to live in those blue states is one of the reasons prices get high in the first place. Now, this doesn't mean Democrats have all the answers. Blue states have problems to solve. Housing affordability is a big one. Cost of living is a big one. Homelessness. A lot of these cities have public transit that could be a lot better. These are real problems. The question is, can we acknowledge both sides of the ledger? Because when you step back and you go, let's just compare states in general, on average, looking at a dozen important metrics, it's a really consistent pattern. And so Laura Ingraham's question, how does it make any sense that all the worst places to live are the ones that voted for Trump? Well, if you understand governance and you understand investment in education and healthcare and infrastructure contributing to the quality of life in a state, it makes sense that the places that consistently are attracting talent, businesses, universities, and investment are the places that are making the investment in that stuff to begin with. So Laura Ingraham is kind of asking the right question, but she's stopping short of the very obvious answer. The David Pakman Show is an audience-supported program, and the best, most direct way to support the show is by becoming a member at joinpakman.com. You'll get the daily bonus show, the daily commercial-free show, and plenty of other great membership perks. 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I didn't think this would happen, but after saying last week that I've anecdotally been hearing from people that they're getting unsubscribed from my YouTube channel, I heard from hundreds, if not over 1,000 of you, saying it happened to me. As we get into Friday feedback here, here's just a couple. Joanna wrote in and said, yes, I was subscribed and now I am not. I just subscribed again. This is just one of hundreds or even more examples of this. Barry Corcoran wrote in and said, last week I found out that I had been unsubscribed. I'm going to be totally transparent with everybody. I don't know what the hell's going on. YouTube insists this simply cannot happen. I've written to YouTube dozens of times about this. And they go, well, listen, usually people think they're subscribed, but they're not, or they were, but maybe they decided to unsubscribe and forgot. 1,000 people are shocked to discover, I thought I was one of your subscribers and I checked and I'm not. I don't know, guys. I don't have an explanation. If there's anybody out there who might have some idea why this is happening, hundreds, over 1,000 people going, I was supposed to be subscribed. I thought I was subscribed. Please let me know. info@davidpakman.com. What do you think is going on? Leave a comment. What do you think is going on? YouTube says it simply doesn't happen. It just can't happen. If you're subscribed, you're subscribed. That's it. We do not unsubscribe people. And yet 1,000 people wrote to me and went, it happened to me. I don't know what to make of it. Sarah Billings wrote in on Spotify and said, the current full retirement age for receiving full Social Security benefits should be the cap on age for anyone running for president. Currently at 67, that places them at 75. I think the idea here from Sarah is you can't run for president if you're older than 67. And then if you win, even if you serve two terms, you'd still be 75 by the time you're done. Sarah says, it still seems high to me, but we need a cap. And if you're old enough to retire, then that's what you should be doing, not running the country. What do people think? Is the retirement age as set by Social Security the age limit that we should put in place for being a candidate for the president of the United States? I am only asking you ideologically, because my reading of the law is it would be very difficult to put in place additional requirements because the Constitution explains who is eligible to run. So let me know your thoughts. Sarah's idea is 67, as it is currently the retirement age for Social Security. Okay, I got another message from a name that I don't think I can pronounce and I'm not going to try, which says, thanks, Belgium, for saving soccer from Trump and FIFA. You know, one of the incredible things that happened with the World Cup and Donald Trump intervening and encouraging FIFA to reverse the red card decision on Flo Balogun so that he could ultimately play in this knockout match with Belgium. One of the most remarkable things about it is there have been decades of effort to get people more interested in World Cup soccer, in soccer in general in the United States. And it's been happening. And the U.S. team was playing relatively well for a team that is not one of the best teams, but still certainly in the top quarter of the teams or whatever. And then Trump has to get involved and ask for special treatment and reversing decisions from that were made on the field and all this stuff. And it's just globally embarrassing. This is just one example of people who wrote in and said, this was just a total and complete embarrassment for the United States. And it turned so many people against the United States, people rooting for the U.S. to lose to Belgium because Trump was involved in overturning on-field decisions. Ultimately, the U.S. did lose, even with Flo Balogun playing, and it all became sort of moot. But Trump has a way of getting involved in anything and just turning people against the United States with things as big as foreign policy decisions and with things as relatively small as red card decisions in the World Cup. It's pathetic. On the topic of Graham Plattner, Barbara Arbabarb wrote in and said, how do you square it's not true with so I quit? You know, I think that there's two answers to this. My instinct was exactly the same as Barbara's. When the allegation that broke the camel's back came out against Graham Plattner, and he does this very strange, nearly 12-minute video, 12 minutes to say you're quitting, dude, come on, 12-minute video where he goes, it's all fake. What do you mean? It's all fake. All of it is fake. And I quit. My instinct was, if you really didn't do any of this stuff, if this is really a hit job with false allegation after false allegation, you stay and you fight. That's my instinct. Now, I know that there's another perspective on this. I understand that. I'm not naive. I know that some would say, when the power of the establishment is against you and it is determined to destroy you, it doesn't matter if you are innocent of every single one of these allegations, you know that you can't win. And he got out because of that, not because he did anything wrong. I don't know. What do you think? My instinct is, if you really didn't do any of this stuff, you don't just go, well, I quit. It's all fake, but I'm quitting. That's my instinct. Let me know what you think if you disagree. C. Lynn Ring posted on our subreddit about the bonus show. 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No, Lynn, I have great news for you. And of course, I have, where is my...
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1: 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All right, Mostly Sober Wizard asks on the subreddit, how in the world did the GOP sweep Hegseth's allegations so easily? If you believe Hegseth didn't do anything, you have to believe that a very loyal and conservative-minded Republican operative who was chaperoning Hegseth with her husband and kids back at the hotel, who was warned about him, who had text messages showing she didn't like him at the time, ended up at Hegseth's hotel extremely drunk and arguing with him, seen by witnesses. Then she, out of the blue, decided sleeping with him was a good idea, the person she was just yelling at, while her husband didn't know where she was and was waiting for her. Then she decided to lie about it immediately and get the police involved. The Hegseth defense is actually insane, but they got away with it easily. Kind of messed up. I have an explanation for this, okay? This is a really good question. All of these other people, they have allegations against them, and they come up with a response, and there's some plausible deniability, and they still end up suffering politically. And somehow, Pete Hegseth had the most unbelievable defense to the allegations against him. Consensual and this and that. It's all completely unbelievable. And somehow it swept under the rug and he still became Secretary of Defense. How did it happen? How did Hegseth survive and others didn't? And I will tell you how. When Matt Gaetz was nominated to be the Attorney General and immediately the drama exploded, there was a belief by Trump and people at the White House and others that the value of continuing to push Gaetz relative to the bad press it was getting was out of balance, and it just wasn't worth it for Trump to keep pushing, that he wasn't going to be able to do it. Child sex crimes allegations and all this stuff, it's really ugly. It's not going to work. With Hegseth, they had already had the sort of sacrificial lamb of Matt Gaetz, and Trump determined, we're just going to keep going. And once it became clear that Trump was going to keep going with Hegseth, and that at the end of the day, Republicans weren't really going to sabotage his nomination, they just pushed through it. And it's that simple. And it's actually scary because we sort of like to think, I believe, in independent media and in the media in general,

0: and said, "Have you ever used a box cutter to cut up your cardboard to put out to the curb? Can you imagine 5 football fields of hard rubber?" Yeah, this is a reference to Trump's claim that someone put a slit in his rubber with a box cutter at the reflecting pool. Trump and others said, "We believe that someone took a knife or a box cutter and they cut a slit down 300 yards or something crazy in the reflecting pool." It was never believable. And there's cameras everywhere and they still haven't gotten it on camera. Okay. But it's a very good reminder. I get one box from Amazon and I'm trying to put it out at the curb with a box cutter and it's completely nuts. How on earth are you going to do 300 yards with a box cutter? It's a very good question. Very good question to which I don't have an answer. The answer is it didn't happen. It's just another lie from Trump. Pez Drake on the subreddit writes, "We can't let Marco Rubio off the hook. Marco Rubio is the U.S. Secretary of State. American foreign relations are all under his umbrella of responsibility. Democrats need to link Rubio and the Iran war deal war repeatedly and persistently. No one should be discussing this incredibly unpopular war without mentioning his name. And we need to prompt the press to keep pressing Rubio on Iran on the record." I agree. Listen, one of the things that's going on, and this is outlined in Maggie Haberman and Jonathan Swan's book, Regime Change. One of the things that's going on is that Marco Rubio is rapidly sort of surging as the buttoned up diplomat who understands how things work. Unlike the naive J.D. Vance, Rubio is a serious individual. And I will grant them, Rubio is a more serious individual than is J.D. Vance. But Rubio has essentially decided what Trump wants, I'm going to push for. And that is a disaster. And when he tries to separate himself from Trumpism, if he inevitably runs for the nomination in 28, maybe against J.D. Vance, we need to have the scaffolding to remind people, here's the stuff Rubio did. And whether he believed it or not, and he was just following orders, he deserves to be held accountable for it. Excellent argument, excellent email, and I agree completely. We've got a phenomenal bonus show for you today. Remember that you can get the first ever printed copy of my new book, Pay Attention, and the first ever printed copy of my first book, The Echo Machine. These two books together will go to a lucky person for free. All you need to do is pre-order any version of my book, Pay Attention. Could be the signed hardcover, could be the not signed hardcover, could be the audiobook, could be the Kindle book, any version. Send your receipt to info@davidpakman.com. And we will put you in the raffle. I will personalize them. Someone will win both of these first ever printed copies of the book. People are liking it. People are liking it. We've got a great bonus show for you today. We'll be back on Monday.
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3: Welcome to Sunday. The Catholic Church won't talk to us about it, but we are, nevertheless, devoting a significant amount of today's programme to the latest report from the Independent Inquiry into Child Sexual Abuse. It comes down hard on Cardinal Vincent Nicholls, the Archbishop of Westminster, and we'll hear from one of those who gave evidence.
4: I think the Cardinal should resign. I think it's of great concern that, you know, the spiritual leader that people look to in the Catholic Church has been singled out in the report for a lack of compassion and a failure to lead.
3: Another great religious festival is compromised by COVID restrictions. We'll hear what it's like to mark Diwali while mourning a mother lost to the pandemic. Plus, the ethics of delivering the virus vaccine so many are waiting for around the world.
5: It's a cause of great concern that the first people in the queue, who essentially might be the people with the money, are able to get first access to this vaccine.
3: A pastor in London has announced he's going to hold a normal service in his church today, including a baptism, despite the government's current COVID restrictions. Regan King of Angel Church in Clerkenwell is on the line. Good morning.
6: Good morning.
3: Not often we have someone on the programme openly advocating breaking the law. Why are you doing it?
6: Well, I would push back and say that I do not believe the current restrictions

0: are in their entirety, as pertains to religious gatherings, lawful. And I do believe that we have a very strong legal case wherein we could combat any challenge against us.
1: Well, if you made a legal challenge, that's a perfectly legitimate thing to do. Mm. But the fact is, the law's in place at the moment, and you're breaking it.
0: It is indeed.
1: And you're breaking it.
0: Well, our priority is our fear of God. We are called to respect all people. In this time, we have seen over 11,000 meals delivered to local, isolated, vulnerable, sheltering people as a part of the crucial work of our church.
1: The fact that you're doing good, which I'm sure you are, no reason to doubt you on that, does not justify breaking the law. It's there for a reason.
0: Well, we serve a greater law, and if we believe in Jesus Christ, we understand that the early Christians, we understand that Christ himself breaking the law as it was given. Just because something is the law does not make it right.
1: Sorry, does not make it lawful. You're comparing holding a service which many people would regard as irresponsible, unlawfully. You're comparing that to Christ's conflict with the laws of Rome and Jerusalem. I mean,
0: No, I am, however, saying that there have been many occasions when to gather as believers has been unlawful. It has been unlawful in ways that have discriminated, as in this case. You can go to a garden center. You can go to normal shops. We believe that the church is essential in its role. We believe that our service is meeting the needs of our local community and local vulnerable people. And we care for the mental and emotional well-being of those around us, and so we're staying open.
1: Since you raised the question of discrimination, what would you say to the thousands, tens of thousands of people around the country who would hope to have been able to celebrate Diwali this weekend and aren't able to do so and are respecting the law because they recognise what we've been told?
0: Well, we have certain guidelines that all of us are keeping. I have to say, you know, we throughout this time have bent over backwards to comply with the government guidance under the promise that if we did so, we would not have to go into a second lockdown. That has clearly proven to not be the case. We've looked at the needs of our local community, and we've chosen to meet.
1: Well, let me just
0: other
1: ask you,
0: organizations, whether, as you mentioned, Diwali, Hindu, Sikhs, or others, if they desire to do the same, I believe in freedom of religion.
1: All right. What would you feel if, as a result of your decision, a member of your congregation gets ill, perhaps several of them, perhaps even dies?
0: It would be a tragedy. However, remember that death is something that must come to everyone, and we've developed, I believe, a real idol of safety. We take risks on a daily basis. We have to accept the tragedy of death in this world all around us. But what we're doing is we're pointing to hope beyond death. That's at the core of the message of Christianity.
1: Can I ask
0: you this? Jesus Christ died, was resurrected, so that we can have everlasting life.
1: Can I ask you this? If you just want to have a service, why are you issuing press releases about it and coming on this program? It sounds as if you're being deliberately provocative.
0: That has not been my desire at all. In fact, I would say that I was asked by various individuals who are leaders in evangelical churches if I would be willing to go on record in regard to our meeting. I was hesitant, certainly. It's not something that I relish. I don't particularly like conflict, but we have done this out of an intentional desire to encourage other people that we can gather. We have to cut the cost.
1: Raiden King, thank you very much indeed for joining us. We must leave it there. The news that delivery of Pfizer's COVID vaccine could begin before Christmas has, of course, been widely welcomed. But with that good news comes a formidable logistical challenge, and that in turn raises ethical questions about who should get it first and how the process should be managed. Dr. Marty Kahanan is the Economic Justice Policy Lead at Christian Aid, and the Reverend Dr. Brendan McCarthy is the National Advisor on Medical Ethics for the Church of England. I asked Dr. McCarthy who should get the vaccine first.
2: Well, I think we should follow the established procedure in the UK for all medical interventions, and that is we look first of all at clinical need. Secondly, we look at whether or not an intervention is in the best interests of a given patient. Now, in terms of this vaccine or prospective vaccine, it's pretty clear that the people who are most at risk, who are in most clinical need, are those who are over 65, and particularly the over 70s and over 80s. And within that age bracket, again, we have to look at those who are residents of care homes. So the first tranche, if you like, of people who need this vaccine, that's pretty clear. Then it gets to be rather more complicated because we look at a number of other people who have specific clinical needs, those with learning disabilities, for example. There are factors of ethnicity, deprivation, the type of jobs that people have. And then it gets really complex to work out where we go with the under 65s. I think what we really have to say is once we deal with the first tranche of people, it's really important that we have a quick and efficient national distribution of the vaccine.
1: I may be making a false distinction here, but it seems to me that public health and clinical need aren't quite the same thing. I mean, you could presumably argue that actually it makes sense to vaccinate younger people because the disease, the virus, is spreading more widely among them rather than older people because they're more vulnerable.
2: Well, not necessarily so, because one of the difficulties we have with this vaccine is at the moment we know that the vaccine is 90% effective in stopping someone getting the virus. We don't know if it actually stops them passing the virus on. So you could be vaccinated. You might still then be asymptomatic for the vaccine. And we won't know whether that's the case or not, obviously, until it's rolled out through the country. So in this sense, I think clinical need and public health considerations aren't that far apart.
1: Dr. Cohonen, we're talking there about priorities within a country and whether it should be younger or older people, more vulnerable people first. What about priorities internationally? What principles should guide the delivery of the vaccine in that area?
3: The vaccine equitably across the world, and currently 80% of the pre-purchases and the options have been distributed among the developed world, so I mean the US, UK, European Union, and that only leaves less than 25% for the rest of the world, the developing world. And that means that the vaccination rates for this particular vaccine in the vast majority of the world's population will be very limited. The key is really access, and providing access to this technology through sharing the technology would be the best route for this.
1: But given and the fact that the countries you mentioned have bought large amounts of the vaccine in advance, it's difficult to see how you unravel that, isn't it, at this stage?
3: It would be probably the best route for Pfizer and BioNTech to explore ways of increasing the production run of this vaccine during the next year, if indeed this vaccine is the one that has the best efficiency in dealing with the spread of the virus. Because no one is safe until everyone is safe, and indeed the virus is a global problem to which we need a global solution.
1: Dr. Carthy, what's your view on that? Because inevitably, people in Britain or the United States or France are likely to expect their government to buy as much as they can, as quickly as they can, and deal with their own people. But Dr. Cohonen makes the point that there's a broader moral question as well.
2: And I think he's absolutely right. I think it's a cause of great concern that the first people in the queue, who essentially might be the people with the money, are able to get first access to this vaccine. And I think there are other questions as well. This particular vaccine is quite difficult to transport and deliver. In one sense, it's more ideally suited to Europe and North America and so on. Now, it may well be the case that other vaccines that are also in production might be better suited to other parts of the world. But this is a moral problem and it's a political problem. If we don't see this as a global issue, if we see it as something that can be contained within the borders of our own country, we make a huge mistake.
1: Dr. McCarthy, this is perhaps a slightly different area. It's about public information as much as anything else, but it has an ethical dimension. What do you do about those people who are frightened of vaccines and just don't want to have this thing?
2: probably those people divide into two groups. Those who are fearful because all of this has happened very quickly and they are worried whether or not the vaccine is safe. And there I think we really do have to put our trust into research scientists and into our doctors who clearly have been looking at this and they all tell us that the vaccine is safe. So quick does not mean unsafe. Now, I think the government has got to produce very quickly a really good public health education message explaining all of that. For those who are opposed to vaccinations in principle or those who believe that it in some sort of conspiracy theory, then that's a much, much bigger question.
1: And Dr. Cohen, you make the point that you need a global solution to a global pandemic, but that's a difficult lesson to remember when you're scrambling to buy vaccine for your own people. Do you see signs that countries the world over have actually learnt the importance of that message or not?
3: The World Health Organization fairly quickly established a vaccine collective purchase scheme called COVAX, and UK has joined that, and we hope the new US administration also joins that. Just to compare some of the costs of global action versus national action, the World Health Organization says that they need $12 billion US dollars of funding next year for diagnostics and treatment for vaccine deployment. And you could compare that to the furlough scheme cost, which was about the same, $14 billion per month. So inaction at the global level has an enormous economic cost at the national level, and delaying global action and delaying effective treatment reaching those in need will indeed prolong the economic crisis that has really also brought poverty and inequalities worsened in many countries, with the World Bank estimating a further 150 million people facing extreme poverty by end of next year due to this crisis.
1: Marty Cohen and Brendan McCarthy talking to me earlier. Public celebration has been one of COVID's big casualties over the past month. One religious group after another has had to compromise the way it marks its great festivals. It's Diwali this weekend, but communities who usually gather to pray together for peace and prosperity in the year ahead will have to make do with festivities at home. And in some of those homes, families are, of course, in mourning because of the pandemic. Priyal Raja lives in Bolton, and her 63-year-old mother died after contracting COVID a couple of weeks ago. She spoke to Rajiv Gupta.
4: Mum was very young for her age. She was very full of life. She loved socialising. She was vibrant. She was positive. Everybody in the community knew her, and family just meant everything to her. So we tried to see her and Dad as much as we could pre-COVID. And just everything to her was about giving joy, and usually that meant giving lots of food. And she was just such a good cook as well. So there was so much about her that we miss.
5: And I understand that she was actually shielding, so she was strictly taking precautions to avoid COVID.
4: Yep, absolutely. So she was generally healthy, but she did have diabetes, which is quite synonymous with the Asian community, as I'm sure you know. So, and she was fully aware of the risks, and therefore made sure she stayed indoors as much as she could, and that meant she didn't get to see as much of us. She would send us videos and all sorts of links of things that we should be doing to take precautions, you know, taking all vitamin C's, D's, everything that she believed in. So she was very proactive in that respect.
5: And bearing that in mind then, it must be an incredibly difficult time. You've had the funeral just gone by. Talk to me a little bit about how you went about that and how you still managed to do a Hindu ceremony.
4: The whole process was obviously daunting. One, because we didn't expect her to go at all, even up until the last bit. She was a fighter. And then the next thing was about making sure that she did have that Hindu ceremony that I know she would have wanted, because she was extremely religious. And the difficulties that we faced were obviously because of her COVID diagnosis. It meant that she couldn't have the rituals as we would have wanted. She couldn't have the open casket. We couldn't bring Mum back home, which I know she would have wanted to. But that being said, that the funeral home and the funeral service did absolutely everything they could. The whole process was dignified. Still able to bring her out of the home and perform what we call the vidis, so that the rituals with the priest over the coffin, on the shut coffin, and still get our blessings and still be able to wish her a peaceful onward journey. And that meant a lot to us. And I think that the funeral service had a big part to play in that. So we were very fortunate in that respect, all things considering.
5: Your mum being religious, this weekend is one of the biggest festivals within the Hindu community.
4: Yeah.
5: I'm sure it's not going to be much of a station for you, and very different Diwali than ever before.
4: Yeah, absolutely. It was always that one time where everybody got together. There was generations of people, food flowing, fireworks, and just celebrating family time, and also that time of reflection and getting blessings from God and sweets mainly. So yeah, all of that will be missing. And I think also, you know, had this not happened, I think it would have also been a Diwali that would have been different anyway, given the situation we're all in. And we all value each other's lives more than this one day. And we know that we can celebrate in our own way anyway, in our own homes, in the safety of our own enclosure, so that, you know, we are making sure that we're not spreading this COVID. So I think it would have been different anyway, but obviously it's all the more somber.
5: Bearing in mind your tragic situation this year, what's your message to other people within the community who are preparing for their Diwali celebration?
4: I think Diwali is very important, and it isn't something that should be overlooked. And if anything, with the year that we've had, I think it is important to actually look at that time as, you know, of hope and peace and reflection and celebrating the good times ahead. But I think at the same point, the one thing that we've learned from this process is life is fragile, and, you know, we weren't expecting this, and this has happened, and it could happen to anybody. And I think that should be over and above getting together and celebrating. And we can celebrate, we can do mithais, we can get dressed up, we can have the divos lit up, but I think all within our own homes, without kind of mixing, you know, as per the government guidelines, and rightly so.
1: Priyal Raja talking to Rajiv Gupta. The time is 29 minutes past 7. You're listening to Sunday. Still to come in the programme, the artist who has given new life to what was left behind after that devastating explosion in Beirut in August.
6: When I saw the debris, I knew I was going to build a sculpture with it or something, because it hurts and it breaks my heart to see destruction.
1: The church stands shamed again. That is the verdict of the Catholic Weekly, The Tablet, on the latest report on the conduct of the Catholic Church here by the Independent Inquiry into Child Sexual Abuse. The report is especially critical of the leader of Roman Catholics in England and Wales, Cardinal Vincent Nicholls. It says he didn't acknowledge any personal responsibility to lead or influence change, and that he didn't demonstrate compassion towards victims in recent cases the inquiry examined. One of them involved a woman referred to as 7-11, who was abused from her teenage years and into her 20s by a priest. She complained about the way she was treated when she sought help.
7: I felt absolutely shocked to the core, you know, really shaken. I couldn't believe that this was the ethos of safeguarding. I hadn't been safeguarded as a child in the church. And as I came forward to disclose what had happened to me, I was not safeguarded again by people who should have been doing that.
1: Cardinal Nicholls was confronted with your case at the hearing, and he said, "I failed in this. I failed to sustain this person in a difficult period in their life." What do you make of that?
7: At the time, I thought, you know, there is some admission here. I didn't know how genuine it was. Sadly, I have to say that since the inquiry, I've had to go back to Cardinal Nicholls to ask him to intervene in an ongoing matter in my case. And I asked him back in July of this year to intervene, and he declined for the last 6 months when I was seeking further material that I knew the diocese had about me. And I asked him to help, and he declined, and he left it to his lawyers and to the chief operating officer of the diocese to make decisions and told me that it wasn't possible because of the law. And then just a few days before the report came out, there was a U-turn and he decided that I could have the material. So he put me through another 6 months of real hell, really, you know, of waiting and waiting and nothing happening and knowing that they could help me, but there was no real will to do that by the Cardinal.
1: He has also said, I do think there's much, much more we have to achieve. Do you think he's sincere and do you think he can achieve more?
7: I don't think he can achieve more. In the last year, I haven't seen any shift at all in his attitude. I think there really does need to be independent oversight of safeguarding for the Catholic Church. I don't think there is the will to change. And very interestingly, I read recently a document approved by the Bishops' Conference. It's just come out, called Caring Safely for Others, about pastoral standards. And in the introduction to that, Cardinal Nicholls says, he writes the introduction, he says he welcomes this fine document of pastoral standards. And the reason that he welcomes them, which I think is really concerning, he goes on to say, they do not come from outside, from another set of standards, which are to be imposed on the nature of priestly ministry. And I think, you know, that speaks volumes. There's a distrust of secular standards, as though the church knows better. But very sadly, and at great personal cost to many victims and survivors, you know, the evidence shows that the church doesn't know and doesn't get it right.
1: What about the Cardinal's own future?
7: I think the Cardinal should resign. I think it's of great concern that, you know, the spiritual leader that people look to in the Catholic Church has been singled out in the report for a lack of compassion and a failure to lead as you would expect the most senior figure in the church to lead.
1: Well, that was one of those who gave evidence to the inquiry. We're respecting her anonymity, of course. Another witness of the abuse inquiry was Jonathan West, who had a son at St Benedict's School in Ealing. He told me how he became a campaigner for more transparency from the church.
8: And I first learned of the abuse when I read in the local paper about the conviction of Father David Pearce. And I started making inquiries and gradually sort of discovered how widespread the problem was.
1: And just to go back a step, the school hadn't told you, you read about it in the paper.
8: Yes, my son had been a pupil at the school some years previously, though fortunately not a victim of abuse.
1: And why then did you feel so determined to get to the bottom of what was happening?
8: Well, I'd seen in the papers about the child abuse scandal in the Catholic Church and had sort of somewhat idly wondered whether it would strike anywhere closer to home. And so I was rather shocked when I found that it had come so very close to home that it had been my son's school.
1: And what did you find out? And how did the school and the monastery associated with it respond to your efforts?
8: I've learned that four teachers, including two monks, have been convicted of abuses there, and one teacher of possessing child abuse images. The school's child protection policy, I discovered, was one long excuse for never reporting anything to anybody if they didn't want to. And it took me 4 years of determined campaigning to get the child protection policy reformed so that it removed discretion as to whether or not they reported abuse to the authorities.
1: And how did the school react when you put some of that to them?
8: They blocked me at every turn, and in fact the inquiry found that the monks had regarded me as public enemy number one.
1: How do you feel about that?
8: Well, I would rather regard that as a compliment, if that means that they think that I was stopping abuse.
1: What do you make of the report that's just come out and the conclusions it reaches?
8: Well, the conclusions are absolutely damning as regards the church's consideration for victims and its complete lack of determination to do anything about it. One of the most striking things about the report was how much more sympathy and support was provided to abusers than to their victims.
1: Can I ask you what you make of the report's conclusions about the way that some of this is still continuing in the church?
8: There have been so many cases over the years, and the report has found that there's even 100 cases a year happening even now in the last few years. So it's clear that the church has not really got to grips with it even now.
1: And what do you think the implications are in terms, for example, most immediately, of Vincent Nichols's future?
8: Well, I can't see how Vincent Nichols can, with any integrity at all, remain in post. Whether he will or not go is a matter for the Pope, not for me to decide. But I think that he should go, and in almost any other organisation, he would be gone by now.
1: That was Jonathan West. We couldn't find anyone representing the Catholic Church who was willing to talk to us this morning, but the Bishops' Conference of England and Wales told us this report is an important moment in our safeguarding journey in the Catholic Church in our countries. It will now be considered in detail by us, the bishops, at our plenary assembly beginning next week, so we can explore how to integrate the findings of this important inquiry into the life and work of the Church in order to consistently safeguard children and the vulnerable. And on the day the report came out, Cardinal Nichols gave this reaction to the BBC.
9: It gives light and public space to all those people who have suffered abuse within the context of the Catholic community. And to them today, I say again, I am very sorry. This is a picture of 50 years and 50 years of unnecessary suffering carried by so many people.
1: But as to that question of whether he should resign,
9: I offered my resignation to Pope Francis, and his answer has come back very clear, very unambiguous. He wants me to stay in post. So I will stay, because that's where my orders come from.
1: We're joined now by Catherine Pepinster, a former editor of The Tablet, and by Sheila Hollins. Baroness Hollins was a founding member of the Pope's Commission for the Protection of Minors. Good morning to you both.
10: Good morning.
1: Catherine Pepinster, can we first deal with that question, that last answer from the Cardinal? Because I'm right to say, aren't I, that the offer of resignation to the Pope was something that is what happens when you reach 75, rather than something that was a consequence of this report.
11: Yes, I'm not sure that the Cardinal made that quite clear in his answer to the issue of whether he should resign. He was 75 on November the 8th, and therefore he had to tender his resignation. Now, as I understand it, if you are somebody who's criticised in a report like this, you get a copy of the report in advance. So he will have known before the report came out how criticised he'd been. But he wasn't allowed to share the findings with anybody else. So I presume he didn't share them with Pope Francis. So the reason for tendering his resignation and the reason for the Pope saying stay in place are not to do with the inquiry. So in a way, the question mark remains over whether he should have resigned, having heard what the inquiry had to say about his role in the abuse scandal.
1: I suppose it's worth just saying that most of the detail that is in this report was public knowledge. It's the verdict, really, which is new. But do you think that resignation question will now continue to be a live one within the Church?
11: Well, I think it will. I mean, sometimes not resigning is the right thing to do. Cardinal Cormac Murphy O'Connor came under a lot of pressure to resign some years ago when an abuse scandal connected with him emerged, and he decided to stay put and try and do something about safeguarding. And something was done about safeguarding. It was flawed, as this report shows, but something was done. On the other hand, you have Pope Benedict, who decided to resign and then live a life of prayer. So resigning is a perfectly reasonable thing for Cardinal Vincent to do and live a life of prayer. After all, when Cardinal Cormac said he'd stay on rather than resign, it was right at the beginning of his time of office. And Cardinal Nichols is 75. So I'm not sure how much longer the Pope would want him to stay on anyway.
1: Hollins, you contributed to this inquiry. What do you make of the report and its conclusions?
10: Well, I think it's making some very clear recommendations, and the Bishops' Conference has to respond within 6 months. And they need to put their energy and effort into doing that. And I understand they're meeting next week to begin to do that. And One of those is that they should appoint a safeguarding lead from amongst their number. And I'm hoping that, that will be somebody who has been doing things a little differently and a little bit more confidently than some other members of the conference. So I think the recommendations are practical, quite pragmatic, directive, and could make a real difference.
1: You're being very careful in your choice of words. I mean, I think last year you said some church leaders got it, as you put it, some pushed back. Can I just press you? Do you think which category do you think Cardinal Nichols falls into?
10: I think at one level he definitely gets it, but at another, I mean, you know, he is, as Catherine Pepins has said, this is somebody who is at the end of his career. I think his resignation will be accepted in the coming months. But right now, there's a job to do in beginning to take things forward. And it's much more difficult when you're at the end of your career to begin doing things very differently.
1: But just pick up on that. You're expecting him to resign and for that to be accepted in the not-too-distant future.
10: He has offered his resignation, and I think that it will be accepted in the near future. He is, after all, 75. I'm not always convinced by the idea that somebody has to go when there's a report. We know, and we have known during the whole time of this inquiry, that the church has not, has actually done much too little, too slowly, and that therefore new leadership is required in this. You know, to really change the culture of the church when it comes to dealing with abuse. But that leadership isn't really invested in one person. And the way that the church works, he's described as the leader, but actually the bishops are all, they're all responsible for their own dioceses.
1: Well, let me pick up on that, because Catherine Pepster, as I said, the bishops are due to meet this coming week. Do you have a sense of the views more widely among the bishops of England and Wales?
10: No, I don't.
1: I was asking Catherine Pepinster, do you have a sense of that?
11: No, I don't either. I mean, I think the point should be made that ever since the Nolan report was published into abuse, which Cardinal Cormac Murphy O'Connor himself commissioned in 2001, that recommended a one church approach, that there should be the same safeguarding process across all the dioceses. And we still don't have that. And I think that's one thing they've got to sort out. It was also noted in the hearings of the inquiry that their safeguarding processes are labyrinthine and overly complicated. And I think they have to look at that. People fall through the gaps. And sometimes when they don't fall through the gaps, they just don't get a very sympathetic hearing, as A711 said earlier in your programme. So these are the things they've really got to address and sort out. And Sheila has mentioned the idea that they should appoint a safeguarding lead from among their number. Well, fair enough. They should get to grips with safeguarding a lot better. But there has been the argument put forward by both the ICSA report and survivors that there should also be some form of independent oversight of abuse in the Catholic Church. And I think they really have got to take that on board.
1: Well, that's a big question, isn't it, Eddie Hollins? Do you think, Jonathan Wester, we heard for, expressed doubts about whether the Church could sort it out on its own. Do you think it can?
10: No, I think I think the expectation, I mean, the Pope has said, I think it was in 2019, that bishops are ultimately responsible. But actually, they need to look much more to independent, professional and lay experts to help them. And the question is whether that should be entirely independent or not. I'm quite sympathetic to the idea that it should be independent and certainly lay-led. And the other thing I would say is that the role of survivors, victim survivors, in all of this is absolutely paramount, because it's only through hearing their stories and understanding what went wrong for them and learning from the mistakes that have been made in the past that things will get better in the future.
1: Catch-Pastor, Lady Hollins mentions the Pope there. One of the things the report complains about is that the Vatican wouldn't give a witness statement, and in fact they're pretty hard on that in their comments. Why do you think that is?
11: Well, the Vatican time and again has not been very willing to help in inquiries. There was an incident in Australia some years ago where it took endless lobbying. And finally, they did get somewhere on that occasion with the nuncio, effectively the local Vatican diplomat. But I think that there's this sense all the time that the church finds outsiders, as they see them, looking into the church's darker places, very threatening, intimidating, and perhaps they even think it's impertinent. But Pope Francis' record on this is mixed, but he did at least set up his pontifical commission into abuse, which Sheila was involved with. So there is at least some acknowledgement coming through, but it's just not enough.
1: We must leave it there. Thank you both very much indeed, Catherine Pepperster and Sheila Hollins. We just passed 100 days since that devastating explosion in Beirut, which killed more than 200 people. Hayat Nazer, a Lebanese artist, is determined we shouldn't allow it to be forgotten. She's made a sculpture to keep the memory alive, and she told me what inspired her.
6: Since the beginning of the Lebanese Revolution, which is last year, October 2019, I started for the first time to create street art, graffitis and sculptures. For the first time ever, I was inspired by the people and everything that is happening to us in Lebanon. And actually, before the explosion, I started creating a sculpture of a woman, but I just started with the base. And then when the explosion happened, the first thing I did was to bring mattresses and tents and food for people who were affected. That was the first day. And then I asked for volunteers, and we started going to people's homes to clean up, to remove the debris, the broken glass from their homes so that people can go back into their apartments and you know, to live. And I did not want to throw the debris in the streets, so I took them home with me. And because my experience this year in art was every time I see something broken, like the phoenix that I did, which was my first sculpture ever in Martyr Square, I did it out of the broken tents. And I did many other sculptures from broken items. So when I saw the debris, I knew I was going to build a sculpture with it or something, because it hurts and it breaks my heart to see destruction and pain. And I always like to rebuild from destruction. It's a way to fight back through art, to give more hope for people.
1: And why did you think that a woman would be the appropriate way to reflect on the devastation caused by that explosion?
6: Okay, so for me and for so many people in Lebanon, Beirut is a woman. Beirut is described as a woman in songs and poems and to every one of us, because she's a beautiful, elegant, yet strong and fragile, but strong woman, Beirut. And there's a famous song that says, Beirut is too beautiful that we were all from her beauty, that everyone wanted a part of her. And this was the cause of her pain. And this is what's happening, like in politics, and everyone wants Beirut, a piece of Beirut. She reflects the strength, the beauty, the fragility, but yet the creation, you know, everything that a woman is represents Beirut to me, and Beirut represents a woman.
1: And she's in the port itself, and looking at the pictures, you can see some of the damage caused by that explosion still around her. She looks, just from the picture, I mean, very tall, is that right?
6: No, actually, I just positioned her in a way that she would look very huge. But in fact, I did it in my house. I don't have a studio to work, so I did it in my house. So it's 2.60 meters. It's actually almost my height. I removed her now from the port because recently some pro-government protesters or followers of the politicians, they destroyed the phoenix that I created along with the people of Lebanon. And I'm very worried about this statue to also be destroyed and burnt.
1: That's very, very interesting, because I suspect that many people listening to this think of statues as things that commemorate history, you know, great heroes, yeah, exactly. Generals and so forth. But this is clearly living history, your statue, or at least it's part, yes, of living history.
6: Yes, and that's what people told me. That's what the affected people told me. I got so many calls and messages on my social media from the people who lost their loved ones during the explosion, who got affected physically, and also who got traumatized by this explosion. And they told me that this statue, it represents exactly how they are feeling on the inside, but they are not able to express it in words, because sometimes words cannot describe how we are feeling. And they told me that this statue represents exactly how they are feeling.
1: Do you think you can look forward to a time when you can have your statues out there and not feel that they're going to be threatened?
6: Yes. Yes, yes, because I also got threatened from doing some of these artworks, you know. And also now the plan is to create a replica, a huge replica of the statue as a memorial of the explosion and to all of those who we've lost. That's what the people want, because like I want to create a much bigger, huge and long-lasting replica of the statue that would stay at the port for years and for generations to come and for everyone to see. So we don't forget, but we need to create a replica, a statue that would stay forever to remind everyone of what we have been going through and as a memorial.
1: That was Hayat Nazar. That's it for this week's Sunday. If you'd like to comment on the programme, you can email us at sunday@bbc.co.uk or write to us at Dockhouse, Media City UK, Salford M52LH. William Crawley is in the chair next weekend. Enjoy the rest of your Sunday.

0: You're listening to the American Democracy Minute, keeping your government by and for the people. Well before President Trump's July 16th expected rehash of 2020 election conspiracies, pro-democracy groups and election officials were already planning for possible midterm meddling, mail delivery delays, threats, and intimidation. In May, pro-democracy groups Protect Democracy and the Brennan Center for Justice issued an election officials guide to possible federal election interference. It outlined these five scenarios and steps to combat them. The president claims authority to control election infrastructure or procedures through an executive order. The DOJ demands voters' confidential personal data from state voter files. Military personnel or federal law enforcement agents are deployed to conduct checkpoints around polling locations. Federal law enforcement agents attempt to seize ballots or election equipment during an active election. And federal officials urge citizen groups to patrol ballot drop boxes and polling places in order to prevent so-called illegal voting. It appears that the courts have stopped, for now, Trump's executive order directing the U.S. Postal Service to check citizenship eligibility for mail-in voters. But VoteBeat reported that local election officials still worry about on-time delivery of ballots and uncertainty of postmarks, in addition to polling place threats, intimidation, poll watchers, and strict ID and citizenship rules. We've linked the Protect Democracy Brennan Center report at AmericanDemocracyMinute.org.
1: 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I'm David Beard, contributor at The Down Ballot.
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2: Believe it or not, we now have a second Senate race where one party needs to pick a new nominee for the November general election all of a sudden. I am talking, of course, about South Carolina, where following Lindsey Graham's unexpected death last weekend, Republicans are choosing a replacement nominee, but they'll be doing that in a primary. In Maine, meanwhile, Democrats have settled on a convention to choose a replacement for Graham Plattner. We will talk all about how that procedure is going to work. And then next week, we also have some primaries coming up in Arizona. We will preview a couple of the top races. Then on our deep dive, we are talking with Mississippi District Attorney Scott Colomb, who is the Democratic Senate nominee to take on Republican Cindy Hyde Smith. Mississippi, of course, is a conservative state, but it's one that has seen some very close statewide elections in a number of races in recent years. Colomb tells us all about what he's hearing from voters and his plans to close that gap in November. There is a ton to talk about yet again on this week's episode of the Down Ballot Podcast, so let's get rolling.
1: Well, Nir, it seems like things just keep happening.
2: Oh my God. I mean, I'm used to not really getting any kind of break from the news, especially in this now decade-long Trump era. But shit's really been absolutely crazy. Of course, South Carolina Senator Lindsey Graham unexpectedly died over the weekend. He was 71 years old. He apparently died of a cardiac issue, a torn aorta. And this definitely was not one that anyone saw coming. He wasn't known to have any serious health issues. So this was a huge shocker. As a result, the term-limited Republican governor of South Carolina, Henry McMaster, appointed Graham's sister, Darlene Graham Nordone, to fill the remainder of his term. Graham Nordone was already sworn into the Senate this week. She's already been casting votes. Of course, she's a reliable vote with the GOP caucus. But she's only going to serve, it seems, till the end of his term. There's going to be a special primary to pick a replacement candidate for the GOP on the November ballot, kind of like what's happening in Maine, which we'll get to in a little bit, though the system is totally different because there's going to be a full-blown primary with a runoff if necessary. That would be next month. And some names have been floated and bandied about. I think the only person, Beard, who's running so far is that businessman who challenged Graham in the primary recently. And he said he was a supporter of medical cocaine, which does not actually exist. I think his name is Mark Lynch. Is that right? Graham wound up beating him, but he and his allies had to spend $15 million to win this primary. And that was money they were never going to get back. But now, man, how do they feel about saving Lindsey Graham in a primary? And he's not even going to be on the general election ballot. Democrats, meanwhile, they nominated physician Annie Andrews. She has proven to be a strong fundraiser. Obviously, an extremely uphill battle, given that it's South Carolina, but a totally head-spinning turn of events.
1: Yeah, I want to start with a couple of words about Lindsey Graham. Obviously, one of the things I saw a lot on Blue Sky was like, oh, Lindsey Graham's legacy, and the observation correctly, which is the vast majority of senators don't really have any sort of legacy. The number of senators that people remember in history is quite low. It's not like presidents or things like that. But to the degree he had any, I think it's the obsessive need that he had to be the junior partner in some sort of two-man show, first with John McCain and then with Donald Trump. Obviously, he had a couple of issues that he was very consistent on, mostly about, you know, international issues and how the U.S. should participate in the world. But otherwise, he seemed to just follow around whoever he was connected to at the time and just desperately want to stay in their good graces. We saw that for years. We previously saw it with John McCain, two extremely different Republican politicians. So clearly this wasn't an ideological fight for Graham. It was just a need to, I don't know, be seen as important, to be connected to this person who is a leader of the party. And it led him down, you know, terrible paths of just the worst sort of things you could do for Donald Trump. And I think that is probably Graham's biggest legacy, is his willingness to dive headfirst into the MAGA pool. As soon as it became obvious, it was an appealing place to be for Republican politicians. In terms of the special primary election, my guess is that all of the Republican candidates outside of Lynch are just waiting for Donald Trump to decide who will get his endorsement. And whoever gets his endorsement will be the overwhelming favorite in the special primary election. The timelines here are so tight. There's not going to be time for people to run ad campaigns or, you know, travel around the state and get their name out or anything like that. There's going to be like 2 weeks of running, most of which is going to be based on whoever gets Trump's endorsement. And I would be shocked if whoever gets Trump's endorsement doesn't end up being the candidate who, you know, advances to the general election.
2: So, yeah, speaking of the timing, it's more than a little bit weird, because it's super, super fast. The filing deadline for candidates is July 28. And then the first round of the primary would be August 11. So that's just 2 weeks later. And that seems to violate federal law, in particular, a law called UOCAVA. And this is the law passed decades ago requiring state officials to send ballots to military voters and other overseas voters at least 45 days before an election. 2 weeks is less than 45 days. I mean, it's going to be hard enough to print ballots in that short amount of time. And then the runoff is only 2 weeks after that, which we may well see depending on how this possible Trump endorsement plays out. But putting aside the runoff, I just don't understand what's going on here. Now, states can apply for something called a hardship waiver. I don't really know if that would be granted here. Maybe it would be, just because it's the federal government that chooses whether to grant that. But there could still be a lawsuit over that. The bottom line is South Carolina is a state with a very large military presence, large number of veterans and bases there. And so a lot of folks who have ties to the state of South Carolina, and many of whom are going to be Republican inclined primary voters, they might be overseas right now and they just simply won't realistically be able to participate. So I'm going to be curious to see if someone actually tries to file a lawsuit saying, no, this is no good. You cannot hold an election this quickly.
1: Yeah, I believe I saw that they did this once before a number of years ago in a previous special and got a waiver from the federal government who sort of told them in a letter, hey, you should really fix this going forward, but we're going to just let you go ahead and proceed this time. And of course, they didn't fix it. But presumably with Trump as president, they're going to receive the waiver that they need. And I think it would be tough to successfully challenge it if the federal government has given them some sort of waiver for it.
2: I want to circle back to what you were saying about Graham's legacy. I thought that was a really interesting bit of psychology there, this idea that Graham always looked for some sort of alpha dog to hitch his wagon to. And as long as he was tying himself at the hip to John McCain, that sort of gave Graham the air of being different than other Republicans. He was more willing to vote for Democratic nominees for judgeships and for cabinet posts. And McCain himself had his own identity that was somewhat separate and different from the rest of the GOP. And then, of course, as you said, he dove right in to the MAGA pool once it became clear that Donald Trump was the new alpha dog. And the most disgusting thing on a long list of disgusting things that Lindsey Graham did, and it really should not get glossed over in all of these obituaries, is that he allegedly tried to interfere with the results of the Georgia election in 2020. This was the state, of course, where Donald Trump tried calling up the Secretary of State, Brad Raffensperger, and said, can you find me 11,000 votes?

0: to see leaders of the Democratic Party who give voice to that same kind of anger. And I haven't really seen it. I have to admit, I did not read every single statement out there about Lindsey Graham from Democratic officials. But when someone that Republicans don't like dies, these days, Donald Trump just shits on them in public. And I'm not saying that's exactly what Democrats should do, but if you're wondering why so many Democratic voters are supporting outsider candidates who are supporting challengers to the establishment, to incumbents, it's because they don't hear voices from inside the party that are expressing the same kinds of rage that they're feeling toward Republicans from Donald Trump on down, including Lindsey Graham.
1: Yeah, and I think that's absolutely an important overall point. I think a lot of Democrats, particularly in the Senate, I think where it's worst, are not providing that rage. I understand why people wouldn't want to do it about Graham the day after he died. I also don't think, like you said, that you have to put out some sort of sycophantic statement praising him when he did a lot of terrible things. You know, I think I did see one statement, I don't remember which senator, but it was basically like, our thoughts are with Senator Graham's family and staff during this difficult time, which I'm like, that's true. Like, obviously, it is a difficult time for his family and his staff.
0: Was that Tina Smith, maybe?
1: Maybe. I thought it was maybe Smith or Klobuchar. I remember it being Minnesota. But I'm like, that's a nice thing to say without having to pretend that Graham was out here in the Senate doing great things or trying to help people, because we know he wasn't. And you can also just not say anything at all. I don't think every senator has to release a statement on the fact that Senator Graham died. Like, that is not a requirement of being a senator. So if you don't want to say anything, that's fine too.
0: So to touch on this special primary, just one last thing here is that, yes, the winner is probably going to be whoever Trump picks if he decides to weigh in. But that could prove to be really disastrous for the GOP. And we've seen that play out in many other states. In fact, also on Wednesday, Trump endorsed the crazy pillow conspiracy theorist Mike Lindell for governor in Minnesota. And the chair of the Minnesota GOP put out a statement expressing his displeasure with that because they know that they were already facing long odds in that race. And Lindell is just going to screw them even harder. And some of these names that have been popping up to replace Graham really could help put the seat in play even more. He took his name out of the running, but Treasury Secretary Scott Bessent momentarily was floated. I mean, he would be as bad as it gets, just an ultra-rich guy who is the face of every unpopular Trump economic policy. But Nancy Mace, she hasn't ruled out a bid, and she just came in fifth in that GOP primary for governor. I mean, she's obviously batshit and really unhinged, and she could make the race more interesting. So we'll see what happens here. But Graham was the kind of guy who at least had perhaps some crossover appeal, not that he needed it in a state like South Carolina, but the GOP could wind up nominating someone instead who has absolutely no crossover appeal and in fact could alienate some more moderate Republican voters. We'll see.
1: Yeah, South Carolina it's obviously a really tough hill to climb for Democrats. But you just have to wait and see who the Republican nominee ends up being and how he or she ends up playing out as the campaign gets going. As we've seen, candidates can seem like a good idea when they're picked and then turn out to be terrible. It's certainly something to keep an eye on, but still pretty low on the list for Democrats. One last thing I wanted to say, a little bit off topic of politics, is, you know, there have been reports that Graham was feeling unwell Saturday night and spoke to somebody on the phone who encouraged him to seek medical attention. And he said basically that, you know, he would do it after his television commitments the next morning. And so I just want to say to all of our listeners out there, if you're not feeling well and, you know, somebody's suggesting you go see a doctor, you go to urgent care, you know, don't put it off, you know, go do it. These things are important. It's important. It's more important than any other commitment you may have. It's important to take care of your health. So let that be a reminder to everybody.
0: So we referenced Maine earlier, of course. I mean, it really is strange that we're having two simultaneous Senate nomination replacements. Absolutely wild. And at least now in Maine, we know exactly how things are going to unfold. I should mention that last week, of course, you'll recall that we were recording the Down Ballot podcast while Graham Plattner's future was very much up in the air. A few hours after we finished recording, but before we published the episode, Plattner did indeed drop out. Obviously, you've

0: seen that news and you've read plenty about it. So now we're on to the phase of picking a substitute. So the main Democratic Party is going to hold a convention with 600 delegates on July 25. That's just before their deadline for submitting the name of a replacement to the Secretary of State. That's July 27. So this is Saturday, July 25. And the way that the convention will work is essentially through a runoff. All the candidates will appear on a ballot in the first round, and then the top five will advance to the second round. From the second round onward, the lowest vote getter will be knocked out until someone achieves a majority. And there already are a bunch of candidates running. In fact, at this point, I think you got to imagine that the field is basically set. So these delegates to this convention, 100 of them are members of the state's governing body called the Democratic State Committee. And the other 500 are going to be picked from each of the state's 16 counties, depending on how many votes each of those counties cast for Kamala Harris back in 2024. So you have some bigger counties obviously going to get more delegates. The small rural counties will get fewer delegates. And each of those counties, the Democratic Party organization in those counties, will pick those delegates this week. The other important thing here is that candidates need to collect 500 signatures from registered Democratic voters to be able to be considered at the convention. And they also have to get a certain number of signatures in at least half of the state's 16 counties. I think that's a very good rule to impose because it prevents just every single rando from showing up and tossing their name into the bucket. And if you can't demonstrate that you can get at least 500 people to sign their names to a piece of paper supporting you, then what business do you really have running for the Senate? And yes, it's all in a very compressed time frame, but that certainly should be a plausible goal for any serious contender for this race. I mean, this is the big time. This is a Senate race against one of the toughest incumbents there is.
1: Yeah, and a number of candidates have announced, but we're going to focus in on five candidates who had run for office at some point in this two-year cycle. I think that's going to give all those candidates a bit of a leg up to have had some sort of organization already previously. And we're going to first look at the three candidates who ran in the Democratic gubernatorial primary in Maine that ended in June. Hannah Pingree, of course, won that nomination. But there were three other candidates who got a significant amount of the vote in the first round before they did the ranked choice voting. And all three of those candidates have announced for this, you know, Senate convention race. We've got Nirav Shah, who was the head of the Maine Center for Disease Control during the pandemic and received a lot of plaudits for his, you know, his work during that period of time. We've got Shenna Bellows, who's the Secretary of State there in Maine, also ran against Susan Collins 12 years ago. And then Troy Jackson, who's a former state Senate president and also close with the labor unions up in Maine. I believe he received the Maine AFL-CIO endorsement for this Senate convention. Then we've got two candidates who have run for this seat before changing their minds in the wake of Janet Mills getting in last fall. We've got Jordan Wood, who dropped down to Maine's second congressional district primary, a former congressional staffer for Katie Porter. He lost that Democratic primary for the second congressional district, so he's now running in the Senate seat. And then brewery owner Dan Cleven, who ran briefly and then dropped out of the race when Mills got in. So those are probably the five most notable candidates. Like Nir mentioned, there'll be an initial vote at this convention. The top five will move on, and then they'll do a round-by-round elimination until they get to, you know, one remaining candidate or somebody gets over 50% of the vote before they get to a final two.
0: During that primary for governor, it played out in a very interesting way because of ranked choice voting, which is that Bellows, Jackson, and Pingree was the eventual winner, all formed an alliance, which is exactly what you expect to happen under RCV systems, and told their supporters, you should rank all three of us. And that proved very effective for Pingree in particular. She wound up beating Shaw by a pretty sizable margin on the final round. And Shaw was out there all on his own. He did not form any alliances with any other candidates. And that almost certainly is the reason why he fell short. You don't have ranked choice voting at the convention, but it is also a runoff because there are subsequent rounds that happen one right after the other. And what's common at these kinds of conventions is that as a candidate gets eliminated, they encourage their supporters to back one of the candidates who is still in the race. So it remains to be seen what might happen between Bellows and Jackson in particular, but really it could be between any two candidates here if they encourage their supporters to switch horses once they get eliminated. I tend to imagine that Bellows and Jackson are the ones with the inside track, and Shaw maybe a bit more distant after that. Wood and Kleban, like you said, they both bailed on the Senate race previously. They probably don't have the same kind of institutional support. You mentioned that Jackson is very popular with organized labor. On the flip side, though, Jackson was the only one of the bunch who endorsed Plattner while Mills was still in the race. In other words, when it still looked like there was at least something of a competitive primary, the rest of the bunch only endorsed Plattner, if they did at all, after Mills dropped out and Plattner was the de facto nominee. So I do wonder if anyone might hold Jackson's support for Plattner against him. The fact is, though, there are only 600 delegates, and a huge part of this is going to be these campaigns trying to get their supporters elected at these county level gatherings before the final convention. That's probably going to be determinative here. So we'll have to see how good each of these campaigns is at organizing their supporters before these mini conventions ahead of the real thing.
1: Yeah, I think Jackson and Bellows are really advantaged both by their potential, you know, alliance that they had in the gubernatorial primary, crossing over to this convention setup, but also the fact that they're both creatures of the party, whereas Shaw was somebody who I think became popular outside of the Democratic Party structure, and I think largely, you know, ran his campaign for governor, you know, outside of that, and clearly had appeal to a segment of the primary voters. But, you know, Jackson was state Senate president, Bellows is Secretary of State. They have deep and longstanding ties to the Democratic Party in Maine that I don't think the other candidates have. So I would be pretty surprised if it's not one of the two of them at the end of the day.
0: Finally, just very briefly, next week, there is one state holding primaries. That's Arizona, obviously a very important state for a whole lot of reasons. And there are a bunch of interesting races on the docket. Just want to very quickly flag a couple. Beard, there's the Arizona governor's race, Katie Hobbs, the Democrat. She's the incumbent. She doesn't face any sort of primary challenge. The GOP has this very weird primary, though, featuring basically two congressmen, Andy Biggs, far-right Freedom Caucus maniac, and Dave Schweikert, who for years has held down the swingy 1st Congressional District. This one I can't figure at all, Beard, because Biggs got Trump's endorsement. He has massive leads in the polls. He's exactly the kind of candidate that GOP primary voters showing up in the middle of the Arizona summer want. Schweikert most definitely isn't. Why the hell did he engage in this kamikaze run?
1: I can only assume that Schweikert was some combination of tired of being in Congress. We've seen plenty of folks in recent years who were not necessarily of a retirement age for Congress bail when they, you know, could have run a re-election or at least a competitive re-election just because they didn't want to be there anymore because there's so much toxicity in Congress and fear of losing. Obviously, he's managed to hold on so far. 2026 looking like a very strong Democratic year. Democrats were definitely going to be targeting the first. And so rather than potentially lose or because he was just tired of Congress, you know, you take a flyer on this governor race, you get to travel around the state, you know, campaign with some new folks, and then probably lose and be done in July. That's all I can assume. I can't imagine that Schweikert believed that he had a serious chance to be the Republican nominee for governor against Biggs, given how Arizona primary voters and the Republican Party have been in recent years.
0: I don't know, man. I think a lot of politicians are delusional enough to think that they can win any race if they set their mind to it. Well, speaking of the first district, we'll wrap up with that one. This is a very swingy seat in the Phoenix area and suburbs that, as you mentioned, Schweikert has only narrowly won repeatedly in recent years. And there, the Republican nominee is very likely to be former Arizona Cardinals kicker Jay Feely. He has Trump's endorsement. Democrats have a multi-way primary, but it's pretty much come down to two major candidates, former state representative Amish Shah, who lost to Schweikert pretty narrowly, 52-48 in 2024, and former TV anchor Marlene Galland-Woods, who ran in the primary in 2024 and finished third behind Shah, but it was a very, very close race. The top three candidates were all bunched very closely together. The major wrinkle here is that the DCCC, the Democrats' official campaign arm, has actually weighed in on this race. They are backing Galland-Woods. Reportedly, according to Axios, they were not too happy with the way Shah ran his campaign in 2024. They said they wanted him to fundraise more instead of doing as much door knocking as he did. Some other complaints along those lines. To me, Beard, the interesting question is, will the DCCC, the quote-unquote establishment, or actually really the literal establishment in this case, will their involvement wind up helping Galland-Woods, or could it actually wind up boomeranging? Because the DTRIP's interventions this cycle haven't gone too well so far.
1: Yeah, I think at least some of those interventions not going well are as much about their poor decision-making than necessarily voters saying, I don't want to vote for the candidate the DCCC is pushing. I don't think there are very many voters who are thinking like that. I do think it's often not been a great idea for the DTRIP to get involved in these primaries, more so because of other divisions within the party that have popped up. We saw that in California, where they endorsed Jasmeet Bains, who lost in the primary, and they also upset a lot of Hispanic leaders and politicians for going against Randy Villegas, who was the other candidate and was a Hispanic running for, you know, a heavily Hispanic district. There's not sort of the same situation here. And I think most people think that Galland-Woods is probably the better candidate, or at least potentially the better candidate, because everyone saw Shah's campaign last cycle. And like you said, I think a lot of people weren't terribly impressed compared to other races that we've seen across the country who are running again with the support of the establishment because they ran good races in 2024.
0: That does it for our weekly hits. Coming up on our deep dive, we are talking with District Attorney Scott Colomb, who is the Democratic nominee for Senate in Mississippi. This is a state that should be on your radar. It is a fascinating race. Scott is a fascinating candidate. So please stick with us after the break. It is our great pleasure to welcome onto the Down Ballot podcast this week Scott Colomb, who is the Democratic nominee for Senate in Mississippi, a state that never gets the amount of attention that it ought to. Scott, you are running in a very interesting race. I can only imagine how busy you are on the campaign trail. So thank you so much for taking the time to come on our show this week.
2: Listen, thank you both so much for having me. It's an honor, and I look forward to talking about why Mississippi should matter to all your listeners.
0: Well, we really appreciate that because we always love to focus on the races that are never getting the attention that they deserve here on the Down Ballot podcast. So before we get into your race for the Senate, we'd love to hear more about your background and how you were first elected as district attorney back in 2015.
2: Yeah, so I was born and raised in Columbus, Mississippi. I'm a proud seventh generation Mississippian, so my family goes far back to the state. And, you know, I did very well in college. I did well in law school. And I decided to move back to Mississippi after graduating from the University of Wisconsin, really just to give back to the state that I thought needed my talents. And it's been very, very good to me. I've been appointed to a lot of positions. And, you know, in 2015, I was looking at our current district attorney in the area that I represent. And he had a record of sending a lot of innocent people to prison. In fact, it was so bad that there's a Netflix documentary all about him called The Innocent Man. And although people told me he had been there close to 30 years, If you look at the demographics of my district, a lot of people didn't think I could win with those demographics in Mississippi. I had faith in the people of Mississippi. I understood that if I found the right message and I worked hard, that I could win. And we were able to make history and win that election. And I'm proud of my service as district attorney.
0: So I'm curious, in a lot of states, district attorneys are elected at the county level, but in Mississippi, you do things a little bit differently. So you're the district attorney for the 16th Judicial District. What area is that?
2: So those are four counties. It's Lowndes County, Ottawa County, Knoxville County, and Clay County. And, you know, what's interesting about my election is I had the courage in 2015 to run on criminal justice reform. I openly said that we needed to be tough on violent crime, because violence destroys families, destroys communities. But we need to be smart on nonviolent crime. We need to look at rehabilitation for first-time nonviolent offenders who could, you know, look at needing help with drug addiction or alcohol addiction, or help finding a job, or help getting a GED. And I'm proud that I was able to run on that and win. And I'm also proud that I've been able to keep my, I've kept my commitment to what I run on. I've been tough on violent crime, got a 94% conviction rate. You know, I've tried 35 jury trials. I've only lost one. It ain't bragging if it's true, according to Muhammad Ali.
0: He was right.
2: But I'm also proud that I kept my commitment. I put more young people on a diversion program where they got the help they needed versus having a felony or going to jail. I put more people in that program in 1 year than my predecessor put in 8 years combined. So I've kept my commitment. I've kept my community safe, and I kept the courtroom fair, and I'm very proud of that.
1: Now, you won re-election as DA in both 2019 and 2023. But, you know, during that time, you were nominated for a judgeship by President Biden. So take us through that process, how that happened, the result, and then how that sort of led you into the Senate race.
2: Yeah, thank you for that. I mean, it was an opportunity to serve. Several people in Mississippi asked me, would I consider putting my name forward to be a federal judge? And I was happy to do it because it's a way to get back to my community, make a difference. And I'll tell you this for your listeners. I am the most vetted person running for United States Senate.
0: What would make you say that?
2: So people are, vetting is in the news. So I've been vetted by the FBI and DOJ because going through the process to be nominated to be a federal judge is not easy. And I was able to get nominated, and I got a lot of victims to support me. I got a lot of law enforcement to support me. I got the senior Republican Senator Roger Wicker to support me. I got the senior Democratic Congressman Benny Thompson to support me. I got, you know, former Republican Governor Phil Bryant to support me. And all these people agreed on me, which that's not an easy thing to do, guys. That's not easy to get those three people to agree. But the current junior senator, Cindy High Prices, I like to call her High Prices because it's all we got from her in Mississippi, High Prices. She single-handedly blocked me because there's a custom in the United States Senate that unless your home state senators turn in what's called a blue slip, you can never get a hearing. So I was unable to get a hearing.
0: Why did Senator Hyde Smith refuse to turn in this blue slip? I mean, that's the million-dollar question, isn't it?
2: Yeah, D.C. politics. I mean, that's... As district attorney, I was so focused on my community and doing my job well. And you know, I have two young daughters, Lucy and Maddie, who are 7 and 9, that I wasn't really paying attention to her record as a United States Senator. But after she blocked me, I started paying attention. And I realized that was a pattern with her. She voted against the infrastructure bill that brought millions of dollars to the state of Mississippi to help with roads and bridges, that fixed the Jackson water crisis where kids and families couldn't take showers for a long period of time. She voted against that money. And the more I looked into her, I realized that she was betraying the people of Mississippi because she was putting politics above people. And I think that's why she blocked me, is because it was all about what the people in D.C. thought was best.
1: And so, you know, in the wake of that, you know, you've been reelected DA in 2023, but you decide to take on this challenge to run for Senate, which I think everyone would say it's an uphill path. You know, Democrats in Mississippi have had a hard time of it, though they had some close calls with a couple of recent governor's races. So tell us about your decision to run for Senate against Hyde Smith.
2: Yeah, I mean, it was an opportunity to fight for Mississippi. I think Mississippi deserves a senator that's going to put our interests first, that's going to put people over politics, that's going to fight the corruption that's ruining our country. And I think she's at the root cause of it. Just look at corruption. I mean, just last year, we see that our president's made $2.2 billion, right? A lot of that from crypto that, you know, is we don't even know who's giving them, who's buying the currency. And she's allowing that to happen. And she's also partaking in it. I mean, she went to Las Vegas, $10,000 of corporate lobbyist money, PAC money, stayed at luxury hotels, ate at luxury restaurants, while people in Mississippi are suffering. She took money from fertilizer companies that are under investigation for price fixing, meaning that while our farmers are struggling, I mean, farmers in Mississippi are struggling because of the tariffs, now they're struggling with high fertilizer costs. She's taking money from the fertilizer companies that are hurting our farmers. And so you look at that type of corruption, and Mississippi deserves a lot better. Deserves a lot better. And there's also some issues that I can tell you about that are really are hurt Mississippi. You know, 2024, we were promised from Republicans like Cindy Highsmith, lower prices. Well, prices at a three-year high. Grocery prices in Mississippi are higher than they were before the election. We were promised no more endless wars. Well, everybody in Mississippi that's going to the gas station can tell you we're paying more than ever for endless wars in the Middle East. We were promised the concept of a healthcare plan. Well, guys, the concept is Mississippians don't have healthcare. Right now, 400,000 Mississippians don't have health insurance. According to our Republican insurance commissioner, 400,000 Mississippians don't have health insurance. That's before the healthcare cuts next year, which are going to put healthcare and hospitals at risk of closing. So if you look at these policies that are putting Mississippi last, we've got to have a senator that's going to reverse course, fight the corruption, and fight the betrayals that are hurting our state so much.
0: I got to imagine when you're interacting with voters, high prices, the cost of living, affordability, those have to be top issues. What else are you hearing from voters that's really on their minds, that's motivating them in this election?
2: Yeah, I'll tell you, the corruption is also motivating a lot of voters. There's a lot of cynicism in our politics. And what I have to do is gain their trust, because a lot of people think there's too much corruption on both sides. And I have to point to, you know, I prosecuted a Democratic sheriff in one of my counties when he was sexting with a female inmate. And I had the courage to investigate him, turn it over to the FBI, make sure that that person was prosecuted. So I understand from being a DA that has to follow the law, from being, you know, I'm raised by my parents to have important values, that I've got to put people over party. So I hear a lot about the corruption. The other thing that is really, I think people outside of Mississippi don't understand, is how absent our junior senator is from our state. I mean, she does not campaign. She's like Ken Paxton, except for most people don't know her name. And so as I go all across the state, I campaign everywhere. I always ask voters what matters to them. A lot of them are just, you know, where is Cindy High Prices? What does she do for us? She hadn't done a town hall in 6 years. I did more town halls last week than she's done, or excuse me, 2 weeks ago, than she's done the entire time she's been in the United States Senate. She is a ghost in our state. So while we're dealing with record levels of corruption, we're dealing with, you know, betrayal to the voters, people are suffering, she won't even answer for it. She won't even explain her positions. She won't tell us how she's going to make our life better. And so that's another big reason we're going to win. And the final point I want to make, and we can get to this later if you want, is we got to talk about the voting rights decision, because that's another issue that's going to be important for Mississippi.
0: Absolutely want to get into the Supreme Court's decision in Calais that basically gutted what remains of the Voting Rights Act. But Scott, I'm curious about something. Are voters familiar with the story of your judicial nomination and what Hyde Smith did? Because I remember reading about it and feeling pretty enraged myself. And this story where you have, frankly, a white Republican senator denying an extremely qualified black man the opportunity to serve on the federal judiciary, I mean, that just feels like it says a lot right there. And I just wonder how people respond to that on a personal level.
2: Yeah, well, I'll tell you, I try not to talk about it too much because it's too much about me. I want to make my campaign about Mississippi. I want to make it about the voters, right? I mean, as a district attorney, I've had to counsel a mother who lost her 60-year-old daughter to gun violence. And I've seen her go through the process where she had to forgive the person that killed her daughter. So, you know, as a Christian, as a district attorney, it's easy for me to forgive. And that's not the motivation for me to run. I'll tell you what's interesting about this that didn't get a lot of attention. She didn't just block me. There were four people that President Biden nominated from Mississippi during his 4 years of service. She blocked three of them. Only one of them got through. I'm going to let you guys do research about what the three had in common.
0: I already figured it out.
1: Yeah, I think we can guess. So I want to ask you about Democratic enthusiasm in this state. Obviously, any state like Mississippi that's been, you know, dominated by one party for a number of years, it can be tough to, you know, have the organization, have the motivation of the party that's been in the minority to, you know, get fully engaged, get excited about something when they've, you know, had a string of losses. So as you've been going around the state, how have Democrats been feeling? You know, do you feel that folks are motivated and organized and, you know, raring to go this fall?
2: Absolutely. I mean, here's the thing about Mississippi. We've been putting cracks in the glass that have been ignored. And we've been performing better than some states that get a whole bunch more attention than Mississippi. You look at Mike Espy, 2018, he got within 5.5 points of winning. You look at Jim Hood in 2019, 4 points from being elected governor as a Democrat. Brandon Presley, 2023, he got within 3 points. He's a Democrat of being elected statewide governor. Last year, Democrats broke the supermajority in the state Senate, and they did it in big ways. Districts that were 51% Democrat, people won by 75% of the vote. Then you look at my primary on March 10th. Listen, guys, on March 3rd, there was a Democratic primary in Texas. That primary got so much attention that my daughters knew who were running, right? My primary the next Tuesday got absolutely zero attention. The national media didn't cover the primary at all. Despite that, with hard work and with the help of so many people in Mississippi, we were able to increase turnout by 90%. If you look at the gap between Democratic and Republican voters, it was only about 8,000. That's a sign of how much momentum we have in Mississippi. And you look at independent polling, I'm within 3 points. And our campaign is just starting to get the attention and momentum it deserves. But you know, I will say this, and I think this is a very important point. As a Democratic ecosystem, we have to stop the strategy of falling in love with candidates. We're too often saying, oh God, this person is a great speaker. Oh, I love this person's profile. And we're throwing a bunch of money at them. Or the other thing we do that hasn't worked is we hate this senator. We dislike Mitch McConnell. We dislike Lindsey Graham. So we're going to try to put a bunch of money in those states. We got to start falling in love with math. Look at the math of Mississippi. The math of Mississippi is bigger and more important than me as a candidate. I think I'm charming. I think I can give a great speech. I think I got a great message. But what I also have is a bunch of people that are really ready to move in a new direction. A bunch of people that are suffering from all the betrayal of high costs, stagnant wages, unaffordable and inaccessible healthcare, and people that are suffering from the corruption that's making those costs go up and up. So when you have that environment, we got to look at a state like Mississippi and see the opportunity.
1: Now, I know you rolled out an anti-corruption agenda earlier this week. It's been a big topic in recent years during the Trump administration, of course, when corruption has been rampant. So take us through the key points of your agenda.
2: Absolutely. Thank you so much. Because I'll tell you, from campaigning as much as I do, we have to regain trust of the voters. So many voters feel like everybody's in politics is out for themselves. And what we got to do is be very clear and very transparent about how we're going to root out corruption. So for me, my platform, just going through a couple of the things. One, we have to ban the insider trading based on, you know, legislation that senators and representatives are voting on. We got to get that out of our politics. And we have to be advocates for it. And we also have to not do it. I mean, like for me, we have to disinvest from stocks. You have to make sure you regain trust. We also got to deal with the crypto issue. I mean, too many people are, well, you know, the White House now is using crypto to make money. So we have to outlaw that. We can't have foreign investors, you know, people we don't know using crypto as a way to corrupt our politics. So that's another important part of my platform. The other thing that really bothers me, because we're seeing it with the Cindy high prices, is we can't have people take corporate lobbyist money, campaign contributions, and go on personal vacations. That's both parties. Both parties. We can't have any senators using campaign funds to go to Super Bowl, go to Las Vegas, go to Hawaii. We have to make sure our voters know that we aren't using the money we raise to live a lifestyle most Americans will never see. And we have to be public service again. We got to have stronger disclosure of rules. We got to get rid of the dark money in our politics. And the final point that is really at the root cause of regaining trust is we have to overturn Citizens United. We got to work with Republicans, independents. We have to do a constitutional amendment, whatever legislation we can. We have to get big money out of our politics in a way where it's taking away the voice of everyday voters.
0: So you mentioned the Supreme Court ruling gutting the VRA earlier, and you also referenced Mississippi Democrats breaking the GOP's supermajority in the state legislature, which was a direct result of a favorable ruling under the previous understanding of the Voting Rights Act that required the state to draw a new map, creating more districts where Black voters could have a chance to elect their preferred candidates. Now that the VRA is basically on life support, you have Republicans in the state threatening to undo those gains. And you also mentioned Congressman Benny Thompson. Of course, his congressional district was created under the VRA as well. So obviously, these are areas that don't directly impact your election this November, but you reference them. They have to be top of mind for many Mississippians like yourself. What do you see happening there?
2: Yeah, I'll tell you, Mississippians understand how important this moment is. What the Supreme Court did with the Calais decision is empower people like Governor Reeves to no longer have to try to compete for voters. They don't want to have to compete for voters. They want to pick their voters that have the power in our state. And it won't just stop at the congressional level. I think that they will absolutely try to attack Congressman Thompson because they don't want the district, the voters of the second congressional district to pick their leaders. They want to pick their congressman for them. But it won't stop there. It'll go to the judges. We have elected judges. It'll go down to the school board. All the elected positions, they'll try to disempower voters that they feel like don't agree with an ideology that's fell in our state. And so if you look at how we're responding, you know, on May 20th, we had a rally in Jackson, Mississippi, 5,500 people on a Wednesday in the rain. Everybody from all ages, all demographics, all parts of the state excited about making sure we fight that. We also, you know, my campaign's been trying to take the lead in fighting back. Like for Juneteenth, we had a day of action where we had volunteers from all across the state go to different campaign offices and write note cards to voters that had been moved to inactive status by improper method from our Secretary of State. And so what we got to do is we got to fight back. And I'm a little disappointed that the country and too much of the national media has moved on from this story. This is a very important moment because we have to win this election. We have to get rid of partisan gerrymandering because we have to empower voters. We have to make sure voters are picking their leaders and not leaders picking their voters.
0: Scott, you dropped a line before that I think we're going to have to steal and reuse for ourselves. We have to fall in love with math. One mathematical detail about your state that can't be overlooked is Mississippi is a small state, and it's relatively cheap to campaign there, to advertise there. You know, you referenced Texas, of course, very competitive Senate race going on there, but massive state, going to be hundreds of millions of dollars spent. Talk to us about the costs of campaigning in Mississippi, the bang for the buck that donors get, and kind of what you imagine an overall budget or spending universe might look like.
2: Yeah, I mean, there's one statistic I tell people that really brings it home. For $150,000, you can buy 3 weeks of statewide television ads in Mississippi. I mean, it's hard to get a better bang for your buck than that. And so for us, we are going to raise enough money. I'm proud of how our fundraise has gone so far. It's historic. But we do need to bring more attention to our state, because there's a perception of Mississippi that's not consistent with the reality. We have a lot more competitive elections outside of the presidential years, right? Outside of those years, our elections are much more competitive. And a lot of times our candidates don't get the resources early enough where they can do the organizing necessary to reach voters that don't watch TV. Because I'm a big believer that you can't just advertise your way to victory. Advertising is important, but you also have to do the campaigning where you're going door to door, where you're going to the festivals, where you're having the town halls, where you're, you know, I'm going to do a food truck. You got a food truck where you're going to the housing projects. You're going to the plants on shift change. You can, because in Mississippi, we're small enough where you can not just advertise it cheaply. You can also touch a lot of voters in creative ways that can rebuild trust. Because a lot of working class Mississippians have similar values and things in common, and they need the similar things for our state to reach its potential. And they just got to hear a message that's rooted in common sense, Mississippi values. And that's what I'm running on.
0: Well, we have been talking with District Attorney Scott Colombe all about his candidacy for the United States Senate in Mississippi. Scott, before we let you go, where can listeners find your campaign online, on social media, and how can they get involved?
2: 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I really appreciate it. You guys understand that Mississippi matters, so I appreciate that. That's my slogan, Mississippi matters. You can go to scottcolombe.com, S-C-O-T-T-C-O-L-O-M. 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You can follow me on Facebook, Twitter, X, Instagram, TikTok. I'm on everything. Threads, Blue Sky. Wherever you get your campaign or political information, you can find Scott Colombe. And we're running a very exciting campaign. And this November, we're going to go in a new direction. We're going to shock a lot of people. And it'll be because people like you believe and gave me an opportunity to talk about my campaign, and your listeners understood that Mississippi matters. So God bless y'all.
0: Scott, I have one last very important question. What are you serving at your food truck?
2: All right, this is funny. So it's going to be pick your protein tacos, because our Cindy High Prices, the last time she did an interview — she never does interviews, by the way, I mean, never — she did an interview, and when she was asked about the high price of beef, she said, well, Mississippians could just pick another protein. So we're going to do pick your protein tacos, where you can pick chicken or beef, pointing out that we believe Mississippians should be able to afford the protein of their choice and not be disregarded and dismissed as people that don't matter.
0: Well, that sounds absolutely delicious. Scott, good luck, and thank you so much for coming on the Down Ballot Podcast.
2: Appreciate it. God bless y'all.
1: That's all from us this week. 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Thanks to our editor, Drew Roderick, and we'll be back next week with a new episode.
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4: Frederick Remington was an American painter, sculptor, illustrator, and writer whose works frequently featured cowboys, Native Americans, soldiers, horses, bison, and other iconic features of the rapidly vanishing American West. During his 25-year career, Remington produced around 3,000 paintings and drawings, 22 bronze sculptures, a novel, a Broadway play, and more than 100 articles and stories. Remington was 48 years old when he died of peritonitis, a complication of an emergency appendectomy. Around 1900, Remington began working on a series of paintings, now known collectively as the Nocturnes, that depict color and light unique to night. Nancy Anderson, curator of American and British paintings at the National Gallery of Art, Washington, D.C., wrote, "In these experimental, complex, and deeply personal paintings, Remington explored the technical and aesthetic difficulties of painting darkness. Surprisingly, his images are filled with color and light, moonlight, firelight, candlelight. Many of those paintings also depict danger from humans, animals, or nature, as implied and real threats, sometimes revealed to the viewer, and sometimes suggested by the posture or action of Remington subjects. This month's cover painting, commonly known as the cigarette, was discovered in Remington's studio after his death. In this painting, four cowboys relax around a small fire outside a cabin. A plume of smoke rises toward the clear, blue-green night sky flecked with a few stars, past a large skin hanging on the side of the cabin. The cabin does not overwhelm the painting, but details such as the shadow under the roof line, the seams between logs, the softened edges of the structure, and the tautly stretched skin reveal Remington's deftness in rendering textures. His use of subdued colors, punctuated by the reflected firelight, underscores the quiet of the evening's respite following a long day's work. The cowboy in the foreground blocks the campfire so that its muted glow washes out into the middle of the painting. Despite a rifle standing within reach just to the left of the bunkhouse door, this painting does not suggest the foreboding sense of danger characteristic of many of Remington's other nocturnes. As the evening's ritual of cigarettes, coffee, and conversation plays out, the cowboy to the left squats and smokes, perhaps telling a story or swapping tales about days gone by. Thayer Tolles of the Metropolitan Museum of Art said that many of Remington's works offer a nostalgic, even mythic look at a rapidly disappearing Western frontier, which underwent dramatic transformation in the face of transcontinental transportation, Native American confinement to reservation land, immigration, and industrialization. The once remote places and outposts yielded to encroaching ranches, farms, and towns as more people pushed westward each year. The vast migration and increasing population across the vanishing frontier would also bring the potential for transmission of the pathogens that cause such diseases as tuberculosis, measles, pneumonia, and typhoid. Crossing the plains and deserts by horseback, wagon, or train may have exposed settlers to airborne fungal spores that can cause valley fever. As cabins, then towns, then cities were built, crowded conditions afforded more opportunities for exposures to pathogens from animal hosts, such as rodents and bats. Many of Remington's works portray the Old West as a vast, mythical landscape of danger, silence, and beauty. The cigarette, however, captures a quiet moment around a campfire in the evening light, serving as an elegiac farewell to that time and place. I'm Byron Breedlove for Emerging Infectious Diseases Journal, and I've been reading my essay, Quiet Moments Around the Campfire. You can read the essay online and in the print version of the June issue of Emerging Infectious Diseases at cdc.gov/EID. If you'd like to comment on this podcast, send an email to eideditor@cdc.gov.
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0: Kegra. In the morning. Now, here's David Waldman.
2: Hey, good morning, everybody. How you doing? It is Wednesday, July 15th, 2026. Time to get started, and we'll see whether all of our electronic signals are going out correctly. I'm going to adjust my headphone volume just a little bit. I think I might have tweaked it back down again, but that shouldn't affect things for you. But you never know. I have turned the microphone back upside down again. I think it's upside down in this configuration, but I like this one better. And I think it'll be okay now that we still have everything boosted. We're 5x5, says Justice. So hopefully good for all of you who were saying that the volume was like slowly fading out. I'm still not entirely sure how or why that should happen. But if we can figure out a temporary fix, that's fine by me. And I hope it will be fine by you. We got everything's a temporary fix these days. As a matter of fact, Greg Dworkin, who is also here temporarily and will fix things, has news about various temporary fixes that turned out to be more temporary than anybody would, in a normal administration might have imagined. We'll get to that, just dropping a hint or two. And we have them for a shortened period of time today. I just want to warn you about that. That doesn't make any difference in terms of the quality. We're going to pack the quality of the news in there today. And then that just means I have to start talking a lot more a little sooner today. But anyway, the news is important. We might as well get to it because we have a little bit of shortened time today, and it's important, and we have to prepare you mentally for something that is actually quite mental, I guess, if you think about it, and ask a British person about it. So we'll get right, let's get started. The British will be familiar with the Imperial Fanfare, I guess. Not this one, really. But the idea of bringing somebody in, an important personage who gets a horn in their honor. Okay. So, oh, yes. And I guess I better put this one in here now. I got a reminder. Reminder for my mom and my phone at more or less the same time. My brother Mark, who very frequently submits articles for our consideration, having a birthday today. So happy birthday to Mark. The rest of my anonymous brothers have birthdays on other days, and I usually just say the other one there who doesn't like his name read on the air. But happy birthday to Mark. Happy birthday to all of us, really, in a sense, isn't it? Greg Dworkin is here once again. I'm going to play the thing again because everybody likes having horns blown in their honor. Good morning.
3: Well, it's
2: Greg.
3: A happy birthday one.
2: Yeah, so right. Happy birthday. I don't know. Can we make that fit somehow? All right.
3: Happy birthday to Mark.
2: Right. I guess so. Right. Well, there are worse ones we can play. Anyway.
3: Yeah.
2: Yes. Good morning, Greg. How are you?
3: Yeah, you have worse brothers. You know.
2: Yeah, so, that's right. Yeah. We're ranked 1 through 5. Okay. I have a little note by the desk.
3: So for those, a little housekeeping, I'm only doing 9 to 9:30 today because I got some other stuff to do.
2: What?
3: But I want to start with a true thoroughbred athlete politician.
2: Oh.
3: And give you an example of how that
2: horse
3: sounds.
2: Okay.
3: No, not Secretariat, but pretty darn close. This is John Ossoff talking about Trump's upcoming speech tomorrow. Wherein he's going to declare as if he has any power over it because elections
2: declare
3: are state run.
2: Yes.
3: I declare that Ossoff and Warnock are illegal and incompetent and not legitimate and it was all fraud.
2: Ugly.
3: And I'm really the president and this is my third term. So he's going to say that tomorrow.
2: Yeah, right. Well, this is the run up to this. It was rumored that he was going to do it even earlier. It was weird that people didn't put these
3: as soon as last
2: together,
3: night,
2: but, yeah.
3: Except he didn't.
2: That's right. He delayed it, but it was odd, and that people said, "Oh, but he's also doing a speech on Thursday." And like, I think it's the same thing. Everybody,
3: that's the one.
2: Yeah, so it is. They briefly considered doing it Monday night, I guess, but decided on Thursday instead
3: reasons. And let's see who covers it because it's obviously political bullshit. But let's have the thoroughbred political athlete say a piece about it.
2: Okay.
3: This is John Ossoff.
2: I believe we have the sound up and ready to go. Here we go. All right, John.
4: So
2: go
4: where
2: ahead.
4: Does it go
2: that's
4: after
2: not John,
4: Thursday?
2: That's Jen.
4: Because this is important for people to understand. This is just part of laying, could be, we don't know what's in the speech exactly, but everything we've seen from reporting could be laying the predicate here to do further investigations, to seize more ballots. Where do you think it goes?
5: I think, again, I think that he is trying to create some pretext for an abuse of federal power, trying to create cover for state and local allies to get up to no good in those jurisdictions, and try to lay the groundwork for some kind of potential challenge to the results. That's what I think his goal is. But this, I think they're divided within the White House and the administration on this. And here's what I would say. If you're working in the Trump administration right now, if you're, say, CIA Director John Ratcliffe, and you see what's about to happen, that they're going to selectively declassify some nonsense to try to lay the foundation for some kind of mischief. This is the last chance to jump ship and speak out, because you will be forever tainted by your association with these kinds of shenanigans.
2: Okay, he's been quite the quote machine lately.
3: Yeah. And then he went on to say in that this is all about Trump trying to delegitimize black vote in Georgia. That's how, Senator Warnock and I won. And he's going out of his way to try to make it so that that's really the problem. That's why he's so vindictive, and that's why he's so pissed off.
2: Yeah.
3: And he's absolutely right. And on both of those points, and it's good that he says that in advance, and it's everybody should say that. But he does it effortlessly, and it doesn't seem like contrived at all.
2: Well, he's well-briefed. That's true. He's got a good delivery. Not everybody has that skill. He's been tremendous in the last couple of days. And, what can I tell you? He's smooth in delivering those lines.
3: Right. So is Tallarico, who has been very smooth on talking about the fact that ICE, killed a guy in Texas and it was murder.
2: Right.
3: And that's what we call it. And, let's just put that up front.
2: Okay.
3: So I think all of that is important. In the column of, okay, not so great, that is to say, you're doing okay, but, I don't know. Let me go to Michigan now. I won't say move to Michigan because people get the wrong impression.
2: Right.
3: But a new poll out yesterday, one of the very first independent nonpartisan polls in weeks in the Michigan primary, which is coming up on August 4th.
2: One of the few still waiting on. There's a couple of August ones. There's a late July one. I looked it up. There were none yesterday.
3: This is one of the most important, though.
2: Yeah.
3: So Haley Stephens gains edge in Democratic Senate race that remains wide open, poll finds. This is reported in the Detroit News, unfortunately paywall, but very good situation. Craig Mauger is probably one of the better, if not the best, political analysts in Michigan, writes for the Detroit News. U.S. Senate Democratic hopeful Haley Stephens holds a nearly 7 percentage point lead over rival Abdul El-Sayed in a new statewide poll of Democratic primary voters, with about 10% of respondents saying they remain undecided. 10% undecided will be enough to decide this election.
2: Well,
3: Stephens received 48% of support compared to 41% for El-Sayed. 0.2% of voters chose State Senator Mallory McMorrow, even though she's not running. 0.2%.
2: Right. That's her mom. And
3: so, in other words, her voters have already been allocated.
2: Yes.
3: And it tightens to a dead heat when considering primary voters who say they're definitely committed to voting one or the other. Definite Stephens, 34.1. Definite El-Sayed, 33.7. It's everybody else. But here's some interesting subtext in that. Again, you have to be careful about, doing crosstab diving.
2: All right. Let's
3: But some interesting things and interesting observations about it anyway.
2: Okay. Yeah. All right. I mean, I don't think we have to be careful.
3: Here we go. Haley Stephens, 48. Abdul El-Sayed, 41.
2: All right.
3: College voters only.
2: Okay.
3: El-Sayed, plus 7.
2: Oh.
3: No college, Stephens, plus 22. White, El-Sayed, 12. Black, Stephens, 46, plus 46.
2: Oh, okay.
3: Already voted, Stephens, plus 9. Election day voters, El-Sayed, 18, if they show up, because these are young white progressives.
2: Oh, okay. All right.
3: They showed up in New York, but this isn't New York. This is Michigan, where the voting population is older.
2: Yeah, and all those cannabis stores. Holy mackerel.
3: Still holding on to their absentee ballots, Stephens, plus 27. Union, El-Sayed, 5.
2: Okay.
3: So the Glengariff pollster told Craig Mauger, El-Sayed, for example, is disproportionately relying on younger voters, especially those under 55 who are white, and have a college education.
2: That's legal. You can
3: and
2: do
3: he questioned whether there's enough voters in that category to overtake Michigan's older voter population. Hmm. It's just so much older than, you know, New York. He's got a broad

0: black voters in Michigan's 2020 Democratic primary, how is it possible that you look at that and say black Stevens plus 46? Black voters in Michigan's 2020 Democratic primary, Joe Biden 66, Bernie Sanders 27.
1: I guess if they see it that way as
0: That's a
1: a
0: 39
1: Sanders
0: point
1: camp
0: advantage for
1: thing,
0: Jody 6.
1: I can understand it. Yeah, I don't. I mean, I don't know what
0: So it's a stretch,
1: makes her
0: but it's
1: so
0: not, it's
1: popular
0: not
1: with
0: totally
1: the black
0: outrageous.
1: voters. Just that she's there already and they know her. I don't know.
0: Well, again, less informed, older, more conservative black voters are uncomfortable with all politicians.
1: Yes. Okay. I think that's
0: And then
1: fair to
0: they
1: say.
0: pick the one who they feel matches their interests the best. And they don't buy a lot of what Alcea is selling.
1: Okay. All right. Maybe. Well.
0: And they didn't with Bernie, and they didn't with
1: Yeah.
0: Abdul El-Sayed.
1: Okay.
0: Now, again, it's a
1: If it's the
0: question not
1: same
0: just
1: product,
0: of who they
1: then.
0: poll, but who shows up. But it's one of the reasons why, let's just say, this race remains extremely competitive.
1: Okay.
0: Polls say so. Abdul Sayed isn't running away with it. Steven certainly isn't running away with it. And if the normal group of people who normally show up,
1: Normies.
0: which is to say older, yes, older voters show up, Stevens will win. If there's a surge of younger voters who normally don't vote in these things, El Sayed has a pretty good shot.
1: All right. Well, Stevens
0: Neither
1: should
0: one
1: put
0: of
1: on a
0: them,
1: concert.
0: although El Sayed certainly has the edge here, is a John Ossoff when it comes to political thoroughbred abilities. In fact, Haley Stevens had a very, for her, passionate, I can fight sort of piece, which is making the rounds.
1: Yeah, I did
0: And I
1: see
0: saw
1: that.
0: it and I was laughing at it because my first impression is, oh, she's doing improv. This is cool.
1: It's really the, I don't know. Yeah, well, it was the one with the, she was wearing like a pink
0: Yeah.
1: coat, pink jacket, and
0: Yeah,
1: yeah,
0: which
1: I
0: she often
1: don't know.
0: wears.
1: And then just sort of this, I don't know, her movements. I don't think I've really observed her closely. And you may recall, like last week, I did not remember who she was. Yeah, she's a little squeaky voiced. What can you do? I mean, AOC is, I guess you could say, is squeaky voice, but I don't know. She carries through it, and I don't know, and manages to find her version of gravitas anyway. It was one speech. I don't know what she was doing, but it was a little
0: Well,
1: odd.
0: I mean, if you picked up one of those books that was like, the cover and the back cover, but nothing in the middle,
1: Right.
0: that would
1: Okay.
0: be Haley Stevens' passionate speeches given on the House floor.
1: Yes. Okay.
0: It's empty.
1: Yeah. I don't know. I mean, yeah, she's made no impression on me in the couple of years she's been there. Then I saw this, it wasn't a strong looking projection of power, but not everybody fights that way. And of course it's the vote that does the fighting, but all right. Anyway, I don't know if the moment called for, gravitas and passion, well, not
0: Right.
1: everybody's got that.
0: Now, in the race, El Sayed is being accused of exaggerating his credentials. He's
1: Good.
0: not a
1: That's what you should
0: physician,
1: do. Oh, that's not a good
0: but he
1: idea.
0: is a public health guy.
1: Okay.
0: And exaggerating accomplishments and experience is something that voters sometimes have a pretty good antenna for.
1: Yes.
0: So we'll see.
1: I guess so. Yes. We'll
0: But,
1: see what happens.
0: is El Sayed the working voter candidate? No. The numbers I just showed you, actually,
1: Yeah.
0: Stevens is. If you really want genuine working class voters, then Stevens should be your candidate. Oh, but she's got the wrong other credentials. Too close to AIPAC, too close
1: Squeakiness, I
0: to data
1: guess.
0: centers.
1: Ow.
0: Well, Gretchen Whitmer, the governor, hasn't endorsed yet.
1: Okay.
0: She might. If she does,
1: Yeah, maybe.
0: Stevens, that'd be a good thing.
1: Or she might just
0: Gretchen
1: hold
0: Whitmer
1: her
0: is not
1: portfolio over her
0: averse to data
1: face.
0: center. I mean, it's hard to tell in Michigan how that plays. I know how it plays online. That's not what we're talking about.
1: Yeah.
0: We're talking about in the state and with voters. So we shall see.
1: Right. Okay. That still shot of her in the pink jacket, that doesn't look so bad at all. It was the voice and or delivery, and maybe it was just a bad day for her. I don't know. Maybe it was a great day. And also maybe that doesn't matter. So, I just, that was my observation. I

0: don't know why I felt compelled to add it, but it was very odd. And yeah, I like your description of it. It really was like, is, you know, dropping in on an improv performance somewhere. Be a politician.
1: Okay, who?
0: Okay.
1: It's a pretty good imitation. Who are you imitating?
0: Yeah, I'm not sure. Yeah, actually, if she had her mind on impressing, on doing an impression of a, you know, a fighter politician, she might have done it differently. But okay, she feels she fights. That's good. That's a step in the right direction. She's aware that she is supposed to be doing this, performing this.
1: I know, but I mean, I got the impression she was doing an impression of James Brown, the hardest working man in show business. You know?
0: I don't know what it was.
1: But I don't know what it was.
0: All right.
1: On the other hand, Ellis Bates points out, genuinely surprised to see Elsie overtake Tallarico for the top spot on Act Blue, given Tallarico's fundraising, which is enormous.
0: Yeah.
1: Seemed like he had an iron grip. Makes me skeptical of the idea that Stevens has a momentum edge. Both campaigns appear to be closing strong. That's true. Both campaigns appear to be closing strong. In the next iteration
0: strong,
1: of trendy campaigns,
0: good.
1: I expect Tallarico to be on top again because of the enormous money he's run up. Hmm. But Abdel Essayed is the candidate of college white voters.
0: I'm that.
1: Who have money to spend, and they are spending it on him.
0: Well, I'm almost there. One of these days I'll have money to spend. I don't know how.
1: Yeah,
0: a lottery, I assume. But
1: well, spend somebody else's money. Politicians are good.
0: Okay. Yeah.
1: Anyway, so I did want to mention that.
0: Yes, thank you.
1: The other thing I want to mention, of course, is the big ICE stuff.
0: Hmm.
1: ICE halts most vehicle stops after Maine, Texas shootings.
0: Oh, really?
1: Sources say. And that's true. And they did. And they have. But 2 points about that. Jonathan Martin says, same pattern. They'll go as far as they can until there are inevitable catastrophes, prompting bad coverage, which is the only check, and a temporary one at that. And Tom Homan has already said, this isn't a policy change, it's a temporary reevaluation of what's going on, which is to say, we're laying low till it dies down a little bit.
0: Yeah.
1: Speaking of
0: sure
1: dying, you know, we have a habit of killing people, you know, but we just don't want you to notice. So it's a big deal. In fact, it's a big deal in Maine.
0: Yeah.
1: Mainers aren't stupid. There were huge protests in Biddeford outside of Kennebunkport, as Tim Miller puts it. Why are armed ICE agents even patrolling Kennebunkport? Are there concerns about MS-13 attacking the Bush family compound?
0: That's an idea.
1: The county's like 95% white. Susan Collins is funding roving bands of killers in her peaceful coastal hamlets. It is totally insane. And that's how Mainers are going to see it.
0: Yeah.
1: And so whoever the next candidate is going to be to run against her in the Senate, and we'll find out soon enough. They have a huge issue just sitting there waiting for them to take, and they are going to take it.
0: Well,
1: they will do that.
0: They ought to. All right.
1: Right. And so, by the way, Chuck Schumer said, I'm staying out of Maine. Chuck Schumer sidelines himself with the Senate majority on the line. He doesn't want to put his thumb on the scale, said a strategist. Anybody he wants would be toxic.
0: Huh. Yeah,
1: I don't think he's going to be the next majority leader, by the way.
0: Okay.
1: Even
0: well,
1: if the Democrats take the Senate, I don't think he's going to be reelected as majority leader.
0: Yeah, maybe.
1: Not with statements like that.
0: No, I guess not.
1: Hi, I'm your majority leader. Everything I do is toxic. I just thought you should know.
0: Yeah, I mean, it shows some self-awareness, which is good. And they may say, see, he understands the nuances of this stuff. Maybe he is a great leader after all. I mean, it may be that.
1: Well, he's better than people credit him for, but
0: true.
1: He's right about that.
0: Yeah. Well, we'll see how they decide the leadership race. It is usually decided by money raised and distributed. And I don't know if anybody really is in a position to challenge Chuck Schumer's distribution of cash.
1: Right. No, if he wants it, he could have it. But I think he'll have the good sense not to run.
0: That might
1: be a good idea. The sidelines are an unusual place for the longtime Senate Democratic leader, known for his heavy-handed interventions during his successful tenure. That's like asking Trump not to intervene. Doesn't happen.
0: Yeah.
1: His well-documented recruiting in key battleground races this year and penchant for near-constant back-channeling. Schumer is well aware he's now facing a new political reality. If he were to publicly back a candidate ahead of the party's nominating convention later this month, it would likely be used against that candidate by his opponent. Instead, with a truncated primary timeline, Schumer is keeping his focus on the general and on defeating Collins.
0: That's
1: in a brief interview, if he would endorse a candidate, he said, I'm staying out of Maine.
0: You know what?
1: Durbin
0: That's
1: says,
0: great.
1: That makes sense.
0: Yeah.
1: At this point, there's so many nominees, I can see why he's holding back.
0: Oh, yeah, that plus, you know, it's not a bad look to say I am the Senate Democratic leader and I'm for the Democrat that wins
1: right.
0: this decision being made by local people.
1: On the one hand, Schumer's reliance on a known quantity is looking more prudent in hindsight after Politico reported this month on a woman's accusation that Plattner forced her to have sex with him. Plattner's denied the allegation but ended his campaign. Of course, on the other hand, he picked Janet Mills. So, yes, I understand wanting to go with somebody proven, but on the other hand, you can't pick somebody who doesn't want to run and shows it.
0: Yes. Well, I don't know if we knew that she didn't want to run necessarily. If she was going to tell anybody, it probably would have been Chuck Schumer. I don't really want to do this. You have to. But remember, there was a moment there where, you know, she showed up at the White House at one of the Trump events and was did the whole fight thing. And everybody was cheering. And she was good.
1: Anyway, I think Collins is in real trouble.
0: Good.
1: I think if they get a decent candidate, they can beat Collins. And I think they have a better chance of beating Collins now than before Plattner left. So it's all good.
0: Yeah. I also think the ICE thing doesn't hurt to have.
1: It hurts her.
0: Yeah. Well,
1: hurts her a lot.
0: That's what I mean.
1: Because she
0: us.
1: Is the head of the Senate Appropriations Committee.
0: Yes.
1: She funds ICE.
0: Right.
1: And she's going to get tarred and feathered with that.
0: Yeah. She must have been, deeply disturbed when she
1: heard
0: the news was happening.
1: Very troubled. And it's one thing to get shot in Texas. She can talk her way out of that.
0: I guess.
1: This is Biddeford, Maine.
0: Yeah, that's just super dumb, like they did it on purpose. All right. I'm glad that they did. Right. These are the guys who brought their southern border war to, like, the northernmost East Coast state and, you know, the ideal. And in the summer, too, with that. It's
1: right.
0: Just bizarre. You don't really want to shoot people in the summer. I'm against it.
1: Now, I'm not going to say the name because it's not been vetted as far as I know, although the person reporting the whole concept here is Pablo Manriquez, who is a superb immigration reporter.
0: Yeah.
1: Superb reporter who covers immigration.
0: Okay. He's crap on
1: and he says,
0: soccer.
1: Scoop.
0: Yeah.
1: Back in October of 2025, he reported European internet activists behind icelist.is.
0: Icelist.is.
1: IS. Is that Iceland?
0: Yes.
1: IS. Or
0: it
1: Ireland?
0: It is. No.
1: European Iceland. Internet activists have been compiling the crimes and identities of ICE agents and storing their data safely on servers across the pond. The Irishman behind the project now tells us they've begun sharing the evidence they gathered with Letitia James. This is back in October.
0: Really?
1: And then yesterday reported the ICELIST wiki was updated overnight with an entry for a particular name. The agent they allege is responsible for the fatal shooting of John Sebastian Guerrero on Monday morning in Biddeford, Maine.
0: Wow. That is a useful list.
1: Pretty...
0: And smart to keep it overseas, I think. With this administration. All right. I mean, I hope they're double and triple checking their work.
1: Again, that's why I'm not going to say the name. But yes, I hope they do.
0: Fair.
1: Otherwise, doxing is really not great. But I just want you to be aware that this is going on. Other things, again, in the lightning round between now and when the segment ends, Lisa Rubin reports there's a $5.6 million payment paid electronically to E. Jean Carroll via her law firm.
0: Finally.
1: Court documents show. So, it's documented in court, so it actually happened.
0: That's good news. I was waiting for that. You know, I mean, the announcement went out that the judge was ordering it to happen, and I was like, make it happen already. And it took a couple of days. Those things do. But good. That's good news. There's still, 80-something million outstanding on there from the second go-round of that, and I assume that's still under litigation threat. So.
1: Right. Wonderful. Our friend Don Quixote... who is a caricaturist of note. Very good one.
0: Ah, Don Quixote.
1: Aside from the facts of the case, Trump shouldn't have gone with a low-end law firm, Schlepper & Schlepper.
0: he is thinning
1: the ranks.
0: Well,
1: the high-end law
0: his...
1: firm is up for a confirmation hearing today, so we'll see
0: how that goes. And several of them. It's more than just Todd Blanche. All of his good lawyers that he got, and they didn't win their cases, but they were better lawyers, are being, you know, put on the bench at the circuit court level. And there's like three of them so far, plus Todd Blanche, the guy who was just held to have perpetrated a fraud on the court.
1: Yeah, well, that
0: so
1: too.
0: You want to watch out for that.
1: Also, I want to note, speaking of data centers, I mentioned it in Michigan for the Michigan primary. New York becomes the first state to impose a data center moratorium. Kathy Hochul is not Gretchen Whitmer.
0: Okay.
1: A one-year construction ban will apply to data centers using 50 megawatts or more. Backlash against data centers among communities has become a heated political issue. Local to pursue legislation to repeal sales tax exemption for hyperscale data centers. So that'll be interesting. That's basically the trend that's going on. And that's why it's worth mentioning. And also, this one last thing I'll sneak in, strength in numbers. G. Elliott Morris reports Democrats lead by 26 points among double haters in the 2026 House midterms. Republicans like Trump, Democrats like whoever the Democrats are going to run. But in terms of the House midterms, Republicans are going to vote for the Republicans if they show up. Democrats will vote for the Democrats if they show up. But those who hate both normally lean Republican anyway. But this is a big reversal of the last couple of elections.
0: Okay.
1: The double haters are leaning Democrat by a lot.
0: It's I mean, I'll take the votes. I'm sad about garnering some. The haters love us all of a sudden. Okay.
2: Hi, everybody. This is Scott Anderson, your summary guy. Were you looking forward to an egalitarian democracy free of bigotry, misogyny, racism, and greed, where people of different appearances, belief, and heritage had a right to live without fear, and everyone could expect a basic level of health, stability, and safety throughout their life? Well, too bad. The plain fact is that we're heading in the wrong direction. And where we once had a voice in such things, increasingly we don't. Not exactly the kind of news I wanted to share, but there it is. However, if you're looking to join people who understand today's issues and can intelligently address the reality of today from your point of view, you can join us at KGRO in the morning. As you know, there aren't many of us out there, at least compared to them. We need to stick together, and by that I mean send us money. 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Secure, reoccurring contributions. Those contributions keep this show on the air and us together. We've been through a lot together. The temporary loss of the presidency, we hope. The temporary loss of the House, the Senate, the Supreme Court, we hope. Face it, we are pretty much all that we have left. Remember, we couldn't do it without you, and you shouldn't do it without us. We're in this together, so thanks.
0: All right, welcome back now to the KGRO in the Morning Show here on Netroots Radio. And you know, since he was in such a hurry to get out the door, he had to be out on time. We didn't get a chance to tell him to go away
3: and come back tomorrow.
0: You know, come back tomorrow. But he will anyway. That's a standing order, and he knows that that's the case. Okay, let's see where to go from here. I did want to, I mean, I knew tops on the agenda was preparing everybody for the cuckoo bananas speech, I guess, to come. And that is an option. It will be interesting to see whether networks agree to cover it. It will be interesting to see whether I see any of it. Normally, I would be avoiding it anyway. But these days, I guess if a normie like me ends up in a situation where we're at this point no longer just subscribing to the local cable carrier, and when we turn on the television, the default channels are going to be the broadcast network news channels where we might, in fact, see this speech being carried. But instead, I get the big black screen offering me any number of other options, including, you know, if you go search for it, the live channels that might actually be those channels covering the thing. But it's no longer the first default option, so you never know whether that's going to happen or not. But we have, in the first instance, more likelihood of ending up on a streaming movie than Donald Trump. So I think fewer people than ever would watch such a thing anyway. And then, of course, it's a little bit insane. There'll be super fans who want to tune in for what I assume will be Republican red meat. But yeah, every indication is that, you know, people are trying to guess what he's going to say. And it's very difficult to guess what a lunatic is likely to say, given that he's also got a penchant for making things up as he goes along. But he's got a limited repertoire, too. So it's pretty easy to guess the sort of information he thinks he'll be discussing. And I guess the going bet here, and I guess there really is a bet. You should probably look on Kalshi to see whether there is such a thing. I forget the names of the other prediction markets, but that's the one with the dumbest name, so I like to use that one for these comments. But presumably, there's already betting going on this, but likely to be recycled stuff that he's already said a million times before. Whether or not he remembers he's said it before, I don't know. We'll see whether it gets as far as accusing Italian military satellites and borrowing other things from Sidney Powell. But it's basically going to be like a Sidney Powell rehabilitation speech. She probably won't get a mention. And I don't think she's coming back into fashion. It's just she'll be sitting at home watching like the Bob Alexander character in Dave and cheering because she thinks she's being vindicated. Whether or not she ends the night there or not, I don't know. I don't care. But essentially, it sounds like he's going to recycle all sorts of weird conspiracy theories and then just go, you see, ironclad case. And there will be people who nod their heads and say, yeah, ironclad case. And the rest of the country will say, none of this fits together. None of this makes any sense. Best speculation I've seen for something new-ish is that, remember, you shouldn't forget this, that they have Nicolas Maduro in a lockup somewhere, and the suspicion is that maybe they have sent their deal broker, who's going to be appearing for a confirmation hearing for Attorney General today, Todd Blanche, the guy who negotiated the Ghislaine Maxwell leniency deal, sending her against all rules to a lower security federal prison camp, where, according to the rules, they're just plain not allowed to have sex offenders there, and that's what she is. And she's there nonetheless because she agreed to say the things that Todd Blanche thought might be most beneficial to his client from private practice, Donald Trump, with regard to the Epstein cases. And the speculation is that if you approach Nicolas Maduro, who I assume has to believe that he has no prospects for freedom whatsoever, and they offer him a sweetheart deal and we'll put you in more pleasant conditions. We're not letting you go, but we'll give you more pleasant conditions if you just say that, yes, well, Hugo Chavez was alive and in charge of Venezuela. He colluded with, you know, I don't know who, to work through Italian military satellites with bamboo fibers in the paper and China. Blah, blah, blah. And it, yes, he colluded to corrupt the voting machines and the voting tabulation machines and change the outcome of the 2020 election such that it looks like, it was made to look like Donald Trump was enormously unpopular and did not win election. Oh, no. You know, how could that be? He had been unpopular for years as president and was running for re-election, and people had spent the previous 4 years saying anything to get this guy out of office already. And but his accusation is that the anything was cheating by the long dead, even then, Hugo Chavez somehow. Now, when they said that, normal American said, well, they probably said, who? Hugo Chavez? What are you talking about? And then when you explain to them, well, he's the president of Venezuela. All right, I assume he's got some influence in Venezuela, but when was the last time before this that anybody said, yeah, you got to look out for those Venezuelans doing anything, right? But changing the outcome of our election, right? No. Well, I guess if he now can get the guy and point to him and say, well, this guy used to be president of Venezuela. He says Venezuela interfered in our elections, and that's why I lost. And there will be people who say, why would the president of Venezuela just lie about that? What interest does he have in this? He doesn't care. You know, of course he cares. He doesn't care about the outcome of the case, except insofar as he might say, this will cause such enormous chaos, or has the potential to cause such enormous chaos, that it might lead to the collapse of the United States. That's fantastic. I'm held prisoner by the United States. It would be great if it collapsed. I don't know if you get out of prison if that happens, but anyway, yeah. So in exchange for any perks at all that might be available in the prison system, I'm sure he'll say just about anything. There's no skin off his nose, and he's got no plans in returning to Venezuela and running for office. No one can hold it against me. You performed like a dancing monkey for the captor, for the aggressor. Yeah, well, I did. And I'm not running for office again anyway, so forget it. Who cares? In the meantime, I got an extra Snickers bar every week or whatever it is that they give him. So that's a possibility. Other than that, I assume it's the same warmed over garbage. They just claim all the weird things that they had no proof for before, but say, now I'm saying it on television as president, and I tell you that there are declassified documents, is what he's going to say. I'm declassifying previously classified information about this and letting the American people know the reality of it. And there may be such information. There may not be such information. I mean, if it was classified national security type information before, you don't know whether it was really there or not. And he's counting on that. He'll just say it was. And it says this. And that could be a lie. There could not be such information. It could be a misinterpretation of the information. It could be a misapplication of the information. I mean, it very well could be raw intelligence that came in somewhere and the intelligence agencies held it back because they couldn't verify it in any way. But it says what Trump says happened. But, you know, having raw intelligence somewhere that says that what Trump says happened actually did happen could be anything from, I never thought that this happened, but then an informant says that it did, and now I believe it, and that's how Trump came to believe it, except that would mean listening in a briefing or reading briefing materials, and that didn't happen. Or more likely, it could be that I heard, somebody told me that we could overturn the election if it was true that, let's say, the Venezuelans had interfered in the elections. So I think the Venezuelans interfered in elections. And then somebody reads that and says, I have contacts in the intelligence world because, generally speaking, people who have intelligence world contacts at that level as a confidential informant are criminals who trade that so-called information for their freedom or some kind of a sweetheart deal. And if they are Trump supporters, they just, you know, go in and say, guess what I heard? Venezuela interfered in the elections. That's weird that you heard that because a bunch of people are saying that. Yeah, I know. Isn't it weird? That's now corroborating information. And it just gets stovepipe up and you point at that and say, you don't know what came first, the chicken or the egg. But here's, you know, the CIA says a confidential informant told them this. It wasn't me telling the confidential informant to go to the CIA and say this thing. Because if it was, that'd be terrible. Anyway, here we are. Okay, many more things happening. And on the legal front, some things that look like they might be ironic slash funny. Oh, but you know what? I guess while we're on the topic, some more organized thoughts. And maybe it would be wise just to conclude with some organized thoughts about what's likely to be in this speech, according to MS Now, and the report by Vaughn Hilliard, David Rode, Jake Traylor, with an R in their trailer, not Taylor, and Laura Baron Lopez, who wrote this piece, Trump plans primetime speech on voting machines and foreign influence in elections, and voting machines of the type that Tina Peters broke into and stole the machinery out of and hacked. But somehow got out of jail anyway. That sort of thing. All right. And it is, I guess, meant to be prime time. There are some other stuff on TV that people would probably rather be watching. It will be interesting to see who chooses to carry it and who does not, and whether anybody notices in this fragmented entertainment world. And I guess you have to call it that at this point. So Trump preparing to deliver a primetime speech that will focus, and that's probably being very generous on it, on voting machine security and alleged efforts by foreign nationals to influence U.S. elections, two senior administration officials told MS Now. The text of the speech is not final, but the president is also expected to release declassified intelligence documents on both subjects. That, too, by the way, the subject of some discussion and speculation by intelligence types and national security types who make the very good point that that might not be the most accurate description of what's actually happening here. And it may be that not so much that he's declassifying documents. That makes it sound like he's releasing some sort of national security secrets that have been held back. But one, they may not actually be declassified. Two, he maybe him just claiming to declassify them. Three, they might not be genuine national security documents in the first place. Four, they may already have been declassified or were never classified in the first place. All sorts of things may be true about that, or in the nuance of the subject. The address, or the address, as we say when we're talking about speeches, follows a year of internal disagreement between different administration factions over how to satisfy the president's demands for information bolstering his false claim that he won the 2020 election. It's not clear whether the president will present any credible new evidence that the 2020 election was stolen. But, you know, this show is proof that you can talk about anything for 2 hours. So, you know, I'm sure he can too. The push to declassify and release documents is being driven by Bill Pulte, who has, you know, great expertise in these things, apparently. He is, of course, as you know, the acting director of National Intelligence, unfortunately. Also involved in this nonsense, John Solomon, who they hold back and simply describe him as a former journalist who has frequently amplified election fraud claims to mass audiences, according to multiple individuals familiar with the process. Now, I guess those individuals are saying that they're familiar with John Solomon's involvement, but apparently they didn't talk to sources in a fully briefed on John Solomon's background, or at least they didn't want to bring it up. But I mean, he what? A former Hill reporter, not generally, but for the publication The Hill, and notorious, if you want to like check out the Wikipedia profile on him, for, you know, going out of his way to elevate conspiracy and conspiratorial thinking about just about any subject having to do with Trump. And ended up, when they say former journalist, means, you know, even The Hill didn't want anything to do with him after a while. But he was a notorious channel for planting information and poisoning the mainstream press with garbage on Trump's behalf. And wow, no surprise he's involved. But apparently, he's got a, you know, so what if he's a former journalist, what is he now? Solomon signed a contract with the White House in June as a special government employee, like Elon Musk did, to help determine which classified documents to release. Both men were elevated into their respective positions that month. So Bill Pulte, you know, pretty much just a servant of Trump, and spent all of his time over at Fannie Mae trying to comb through whatever data they had to look for something that they could pretend was incriminating about Democrats. Now he's moved over to the Office of Director of National Intelligence, doing the same thing. And John Solomon, who's been hoping against hope that there really were documents somewhere in the National Security Archives that would bear out his garbage, is now being given the opportunity either to discover it if it does in fact exist, even if it was something that it's a, if, look, if it's a document that says sources say that everything that John Solomon said in his newspaper articles is actually true, but it comes from a confidential source, and let's say that confidential source is John Solomon, does it help us with anything? No, of course not. Everyone would immediately recognize what the problem is with that. But the problem with getting this information is, you know, Trump releases whatever he feels like releasing, and some of it may or may not even be true. Some of it may be made up wholesale. It could be that as between the partnership between John Solomon, the guy who always pretended to have access to national secrets of sorts, is now teamed up with Bill Pulte, the guy responsible for generating and revealing, if not discovering and revealing, information of the same type. Now the two of them can work together. Who's to say, you know, well, John Solomon can't just plant information in the National Security Archives. Why, you'd have to have the cooperation, the corrupt cooperation at that, of, let's say, the Director of National Intelligence, or at least the acting Director of National Intelligence. Now he does. So, you know, pretty much whatever you want can now be proven. There's intelligence that exists that says Donald Trump agreed to pay me $10 billion. Put it in the archives. By the way, that's a good idea for yourself. Pulte is already independently wealthy. John Solomon, maybe you want to work on that one. All right, back to the article here. This effort comes after extensive reviews by the U.S. intelligence community under both the Trump and Biden administrations. It's important to know that it happened under the Trump administration, too. And they found, hey, no credible evidence calling the 2020 election into question. Access to the president has loosened in recent months, according to one administration official, as Trump has increasingly leaned on aides and senior officials willing to spread conspiracy theories about 2020. It's that network of people that is the real effing problem. And here it is just quoted as F asterisk asterisk asterisk ing problem, said this administration official who they spoke to, who, like others, spoke to MS Now for this story, granted anonymity to give and the sensitivity of the issue. They try to put bits and pieces together and then make these conclusions. Everything I have seen, it's not what's there. I've never seen any intelligence that an adversary hacked or changed or flipped votes, the administration official added. White House Press Secretary Caroline Leavitt urged people to wait for the speech. Even it wasn't really even too much for Caroline Leavitt to carry water for this one. So she just says, as usual, anonymous sources are speculating about what President Trump will say during his speech on Thursday evening. Named sources, too, of course, but she doesn't talk about that. The truth is, nobody knows yet what President Trump will ultimately say, which is why everyone should tune in, or no one should, as I advocate. The two senior administration officials cautioned that Trump could still revise the address and that its contents could change before its expected Thursday night delivery. That's true. It could end up being a speech about how much fun he had at yacht board orgies back in the day, as he told the Boy Scouts so famously. If that's on his mind, look out. And of course, you know, he's not going to bring his glasses so he can read the teleprompter. Doesn't matter what's in the speech. The speech was initially planned for Monday night. That afternoon, a meeting was held at the White House to discuss it. At that meeting, according to two officials, participants discussed Chinese and Venezuelan government efforts to influence the 2020 election, along with the security of U.S. voting machines. I mean, they discussed it. That doesn't mean it was sensible to discuss it. For years, election deniers have spread a long debunked conspiracy theory involving the Venezuelan government hacking American voting machines. And, you know, I mean, really, all you need to know is before these idiots, when was the last time you heard anybody say, you know who's hacking a lot? Venezuela. It just doesn't come up. Like if you say, you know who's hacking a lot? China, Iran, North Korea. Yes, sure. Understood. That's known to be the case. Venezuela, I mean, could they do it? I guess. You know, anybody can give it a try. Everybody's connected to the internet. But, yeah, nobody really talking about those famous Venezuelan hackers until, how have I left out Russia? How odd. Anyway, for a review by the National Intelligence Council compiled during the first Trump administration and released in March of 2021, deemed the claim not credible. Now, with just over 110 days until the November midterm elections, that theory may be raised again by the president. Speaking to reporters on Tuesday, Trump teased the address, declining to offer specifics, but promising it will include really big news. And every time he says that, he disappoints. And warning that the country, quote, has to shape up. No one even knows what that's supposed to mean. But it's one of the catchphrases he throws out there. A White House task force has been reviewing thousands of intelligence and law enforcement documents related to election security for possible release, according to senior administration officials. They said CIA Director John Ratcliffe and his staff are participating in the process, as well as Pulte and Solomon. So you know it's solid. Intelligence assessments, including those compiled by the intelligence community in the final years of Trump's term, drew a clear distinction between influence and interference by foreign actors. I assume they'll blur that line in order to make it sound more nefarious. Intelligence officials determined that influence campaigns happened in 2020, including social media activity by Iran and China aimed at weakening Trump, and by Russia aimed at denigrating then-candidate Joe Biden. But intelligence officials concluded that China did not interfere, a term defined as activity aimed at technically compromising voting systems and manipulating votes to affect the outcome. I noticed that they don't exonerate Russia in this one. They name them as a suspect, and then along with China, then kind of exonerate China from interference, but leave Russia hanging. Former senior intelligence officials told MS Now that declassifying and releasing potentially thousands of raw documents to the public, it's dangerous and could sow confusion and erode public trust in elections. Hooray, says Trump. The influence campaigns by China, Venezuela, Russia, and Iran, Venezuela gets thrown in there, along with the allegations of interference, were already investigated exhaustively after the 2020 election by judges, congressional committees, and intelligence and law enforcement leaders. Some former and current officials also fear the release could expose the sources and methods behind the underlying intelligence. One former senior intelligence official described the mood inside the intelligence community as white-knuckled amid fears that the release could undermine the credibility of U.S. intelligence and law enforcement. Nah, too late for that. But by the way, if you're talking about releasing the sources of garbage information, okay, that might not be so bad. But I'm sure there are intelligence professionals who say, nah, it's still bad because reasons, and, you know, maybe the reasons even make sense. Pulte and Solomon remain at the center of the effort. On Sunday, a video posted on social media showed Pulte sitting beside Trump at his golf club in Virginia. Sources also told MS Now that Kurt Olson, a lawyer whom Trump onboarded last fall as the White House Director of Election Security and Integrity, has focused much of his attention on alleged Venezuelan efforts to interfere in U.S. elections. Last month, Olson joined the U.S. Attorney's Office in the Southern District of Florida, where an ongoing criminal conspiracy investigation is underway into allegations that various actors sought to undermine Trump's electoral prospects. Georgia's 2020 results and the Senate runoffs that followed are also expected to feature in the documents under consideration, according to two people familiar with the plans. The release is expected to include interviews and materials gathered across law enforcement and intelligence agencies, and that has likely to do with the social media posts circulated on Monday saying that the aim of all this was for Trump eventually to declare, like, I declare bankruptcy. He will declare Ossoff and Warnock to be illegitimately elected, and so therefore something, something, and Georgia has no senators, and anything that they voted on doesn't count, and we're going to go back and subtract their votes from everything and just pretend that things passed that didn't pass. Sure. Former senior intelligence officials, including several who served in Trump's first administration, called the planned release irresponsible, saying that if anyone had an interest in preventing the use of classified intelligence documents to spread false 2020 election claims, it would be Ratcliffe. They noted the material was thoroughly reviewed at the time, including by Ratcliffe, then the director of national intelligence, Pulte's job. Ratcliffe had access to virtually every piece of intelligence, credible or not, said a former senior national security official who served during the Trump first term, but there was nothing that would come anywhere near actual interference with election systems in the 2020 election. It's complete and utter, well,
4: that's
0: Craig would
4: bullshit.
0: Say it. Yes, exactly, with asterisks and everything. On January 7th, 2021... important date, right? As director of national intelligence, Ratcliffe argued that the intelligence community assessment did not, quote, fully and accurately reflect, quote, the scope of the Chinese government's efforts to influence the 2020 federal elections. He did not, however, assert that China changed any vote totals or interfered with critical infrastructure. And of course, he said nothing about Venezuela being even close to doing that. The 2021 National Intelligence Council assessment was unambiguous on that point. We have no indications that any foreign actor attempted to alter any technical aspect of the voting process in the 2020 elections. No foreign actor, but you know who did try to alter some of the technical aspects of the voting process in the 2020 elections? Donald Trump and Cleta Mitchell and Rudy Giuliani. And I don't remember who else was all on those phone calls to Brad Raffensperger. We just need you to find us 11,000 votes. Just find them. Sure. Well, he's not a foreign actor as far as we know. I mean, he's American born, although people have thought he was a Putin puppet for the whole time. No puppet, no puppet. Anyway, the assessment added that it would be difficult for foreign actors to manipulate election processes at scale without detection by intelligence collection due to the physical and cybersecurity monitoring around voting systems and election audits. Again, I hasten to add that it would not, ordinarily it would be difficult for domestic actors as well to manipulate election processes at a scale without detection by intelligence collection due to the physical and cybersecurity monitoring around voting systems and election audits, but the advantage they have is though they will be caught due, you might say, to the physical and cybersecurity monitoring around voting systems and election audits, you'd get caught and probably convicted, maybe to say 9 years in prison for doing something like that. But the advantage that domestic actors have is that they've captured the presidency, allegedly, and can now pass out pardons for those things. Even though you were convicted under state crimes, they can magically convince Democratic senators, outgoing Democratic senators who are leaving office or term limited and have no reason to worry about blackmail going forward in office anyway, to just, yeah, I guess I will pardon that person. So normally it is, in fact, very difficult to manipulate election processes at scale without detection by intelligence collection. That didn't happen even for Tina Peters. She was caught. But yeah, all the physical and cybersecurity monitoring in the world doesn't matter if the president is in on the scheme and just plans to spring everybody caught out of prison and scour their records. The intelligence community presented its assessment of the available intelligence to White House Chief of Staff Susie Wiles last year, but what good does that do? According to the administration official familiar with the deliberations over raw classified material, the official said the White House was aware of the intelligence community's assessment related to the vulnerabilities of voting machines, but opted not to release its conclusions, a move that this official said prevented key agencies in the federal government from working with states and localities over the last several months to ensure fixes to any potential vulnerabilities, including outdated election software or internet access. The administration official and former national security officials who spoke to MS Now said there's no evidence that foreign adversaries have been able to successfully exploit such vulnerabilities and change vote totals. Members of the intelligence community are now watching for the next shoe to drop, one former national security official said. The intelligence and administration official said does not show what Pulte and Solomon claim. The intel just doesn't say what you want it to say. I'm sorry.
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0: All right, welcome back, everyone, to the K-Girl in the Morning Show here on Netroots Radio. I just made it back. Boy, I forgot this was a one-minute break. So I ran back, and there you go. So does it matter, by the way, in So Crazy It Just Might Work world, where's Chuck Todd when you need him? The intelligence doesn't say. The intelligence just does not say what you guys want it to say. I'm sorry, these officials have to say about what Pulte and Solomon are trying to do here. And does it matter? And I said, you know, in So Crazy It Just Might Work world, like, here's the way I guess this goes. Does it matter that the intelligence doesn't say that? No, in this respect. Like, if you wanted to run it this way, you certainly could. Okay, fine. I say the intelligence says that Nicolas Maduro was personally involved in all of this, even though he, I don't know, what his, was he involved in Venezuelan government during the time that Hugo Chavez was alleged to have been doing this? So remember that a lot of this that Hugo Chavez was said to have done happened after Chavez was dead. But, you know, through some miracle, he apparently did this. So, you know, if they have this and they can say Nicolas Maduro says it's true, of course, you know, you could coerce that from him. That's pretty dumb and you shouldn't believe that. But given that you're talking about national security information, classified information, like basically if you said, I need a document that says, I don't know, like what would convince me? George Washington, we contacted George Washington's spirit through a medium. And he says, oh yes, Venezuela did do this. That's how you know that Nicolas Maduro is telling the truth about what Hugo Chavez did when he was dead. Remember, I'm dead too. I asked him. Chavez said he did it. I heard him say it. He told me. He signed this affidavit that says he did it. I have it here. That's the proof. Whatever. You know, if you, let's say you're not that dumb. I have this signed affidavit from, I don't know, pick whoever you want. A live person who might be thought to have credible access to that information told me that that was definitely, definitely true. Now, if that person never said such a thing, it doesn't matter because you would say, well, let me see the document. Oh, no, no, no. That document is classified. I'm declassifying the information in it, but I'm not going to show you the document because it's too dangerous. Or I have another document that I didn't declassify that also corroborates this. You can't see it because it's a national security secret. I mean, that's always been the fear with, you know, national security exemptions and state secrets exemptions in litigation, that pretty much, you know, the government can make up whatever it needs to be on the record and then say you can't see the proof of it because national security, you're just going to have to take our word for it, whether in litigation or just in the court of public opinion. And nobody plays that advantage as far beyond reasonableness as Donald Trump does. He just will say that there's national security information that says this, even if they have to make it up. And of course, remember, you are talking to people who forged electoral college votes. So they will, you know, that doesn't bother them at all. And they also know that they can also lean on things like, and say Tom Clancy-ish things. Well, National Security Directive XP925 Gesortenplatz, whatever the hell you want to make up, says that I can't tell, or I have to kill you if I tell you, and you don't want me to kill you, do you? You know, you just, you do the whole spy shtick and pretend that the crucial piece of the information corroborates the garbage information you've brought forward, and you show those documents, and then, you know, well, I don't know, I'm not convinced. Well, I would show you the other one, except then I'd have to kill you. You just play that game. If it's national security, you can just make anything up. If it goes to the, if it gets to the point where the president is a lunatic and just wants to do this stuff, and people feel like playing along, they will pretend they have documentation. They will pretend that they can't show you the documentation because national security. And there will be reporters who have to say, well, I don't know if I believe it, but I have to print. The president says he can't release the documents because national security. And we have no way of disproving that, you know, of proving a negative. So, you know, We're stuck with it. Take it with a grain of salt, I guess, but they won't even be able to say that in their articles, and then people will read it and say the president says it. President of the United States. Why would the president of the United States just lie, right? He's the president. I don't know. People still believe that, I think, somewhere in certain corners. All right, so now you know what's coming up tomorrow night. And in the meantime, let's see, you might be thinking, why would anyone believe him given how horribly corrupt he is? For instance, there's the New York Times story that points out, quite unconnected to all the rest of this, except connected to Trump being Trump, I guess. We'll see whether they decide to open this article or not. New York Times, who's reporting here? Eric Lipton and John Yoon have this story. Trump paid $2 million, that is to say, Trump didn't, you know already, clearly I'm not saying Trump gave someone $2 million for some merchandise or item, right? When I say Trump paid $2 million, I mean somebody paid him $2 million. Who did it? A South Korean company. Why? Because, well, it doesn't say why, but you're supposed to infer why. It just is also the case that the South Korean company is facing a trade investigation. Trump paid $2 million by South Korean company facing trade investigation. There you go. Put it all together. The payment, the subheader says, illustrates the minefield Mr. Trump has created by maintaining personal financial ties with foreign businesses while he is in office. But, of course, a minefield implies that any of those mines are active and can actually blow up, but he has rendered them all inert by being the president of the United States and forbidding anyone from investigating or prosecuting him for accepting those bribes. So all you can do is document the atrocities. So here we are to do that. The lead investigator in a South Korean, I'm sorry, investigator, not investigator. Nobody's investigating this. A lead investor. Trump is not going to have anything to do with lead investigators. He pays them $2 million to shut up. Investors give him the $2 million to give to the investigators. There we go. Okay, got it. The way this actually reads, the lead investor in a South Korean aluminum company that has challenged Commerce Department penalties on certain exports from South Korea to the United States made a $2 million payment last year to President Trump's holding company. What does it hold? It holds cash, bribes that he gets from other people. The payment by the parent company, Base Group, that's the Korean parent company, was revealed for the first time in Mr. Trump's annual financial disclosure form released in late June, which, you know, is a little bit astonishing in the sense of, like, why doesn't he say, you know, of all the laws I'm breaking, you know, don't break the disclosure laws. Don't put my bribes in my financial disclosure. But, you know, in many ways, it might be just like taunting. He's going to get a taunting penalty from the ref and all this. I can launder anything. The point of being the president is to be able to launder straight bribes into something that's quasi-legal looking. So let's do it. The document offered only a cryptic explanation for the payment, stating that it was part of a letter of intent and a, quote, non-refundable development fee. That's how they disguise it. In statements to the New York Times, the company and the Trump family said the payment relates to a still unannounced golf course project. Yes, of course, one of those golf courses that they make out of aluminum. You know, the regular kind. Base Group has spent nearly a decade courting the Trump family, exclusively selling Trump-branded wine in South Korea, I guess in aluminum bottles, I don't know, and more recently, hosting Mr. Trump's son, Eric, at its Seoul headquarters. The topic at the February gathering, according to a company executive, ways to increase trade between South Korea and the United States. The efforts by Base Group to build ties with Mr. Trump and his family come as its corporate affiliate, Korea Aluminum, has curbed exports to the United States after the Commerce Department concluded that the group of South Korean companies circumvented trade duties on Chinese-made aluminum. Those are exactly the people that Trump obviously wants to be doing business with. People who have been ripping off the United States, they're taking Chinese products and they're shipping them through their countries and bringing them in at lower tariffs. I put a tariff on China and it doesn't work because these people are circumventing it. They're going around it. They're bringing it and saying it's Korean. Now to give me $2 million and I'll overlook it, I guess. Whatever happened to that? You know, no, nothing. Of course, he's definitely going to do business with them. That was the point of making those threats. The New York Times found no evidence that Mr. Trump or a member of his family had intervened with U.S. officials on behalf of Base Group or Korea Aluminum. Base Group also disputed that it had violated any U.S. trade rules. Maybe they're just Jacob Wool and they're pocketing the money somewhere. Trump is taking the money, I'll fix your problem, and then taking the money and not fixing their problem. Or, you know, he says, I want you to take care of the Korea thing. Which Korea thing? I need you to say it to me so I know what to do. Go find out. What are you, an idiot? I'm not going to say it. Otherwise, I'll be in trouble. Except I'm never in trouble because I'm immune from everything. I don't know. Not certain why they don't do more. Base Group disputed that it had violated any U.S. trade rules. I would, too. If first rule of violating U.S. trade rules, if caught violating U.S. trade rules, deny that you violated U.S. trade rules. Alan Garten, the chief legal officer for the Trump Organization, still, believe it or not, said in a statement that the payment was not related to the trade dispute.
1: Oh. Well, okay, then.
0: We have been in the golf, hospitality, and real estate business for decades and have entered into transactions with countless, I guess, aluminum companies around the world. He doesn't say aluminum, of course. And, of course, yeah, Base Group could, I'm sure, is the holding group for...

American history, there's certainly that. Again, the minefield metaphor strained. Minefields are dangerous. This one, apparently not. And it demonstrates how Mr. Trump is now benefiting from deals with foreign companies whose fortunes are affected by the decisions of his administration. They used to be a minefield. Those things used to blow up. A White House spokesman said that Mr. Trump had not been involved in a trade dispute, so I guess none of the mines are going to blow up. There are no conflicts of interest, and the only special interest guiding the Trump administration's decision-making is the best interest of the American people, which is what I would say if I were stealing as well. Kush Desai, a White House spokesman, said in a statement, the base group payment is a small piece of at least $125 million in payments. That sounds more like it. That Mr. Trump's holding company collected last year directly from foreign sources in several countries, including Britain, and you know they suck. India, used to be a colony of Britain. Indonesia, everybody used to be a colony of England, of course. Ireland, Oman, the Philippines, Qatar, Romania, Saudi Arabia, South Korea, Turkey, which we're now calling Turkey, eh? They didn't do it. Vietnam and the United Arab Emirates. Trump all too willing to go to Vietnam now, of course. By the way, yes, I think it reminds me that we saw all day yesterday that Republicans were jumping on the bandwagon with his anti-communist rhetoric, and that we need to fight communism right here at home on our own shores, according to Mike Johnson, Speaker Mike Johnson, for some reason. By the way, if we do have to, in fact, fight communism on our own shores, I call heel spurs. It's going to be me this time. I'm getting out of the combat. I'd love to help you fight communism, but I'm allergic to it. It gives me heel spurs. It's just out for me. Anything else, I'll do it. But no, not that one. The total value of these deals is small compared with other sources of Mr. Trump's 2025 revenue. So you see, interesting shell game here. Matryoshka dolls here, is that what they call them? Right. So the $2 million payment from the base group is a small part of his $125 million payments that he's gotten from a dozen other countries around the world put into his holding company. But even that is small part compared with what he's taking in from cryptocurrency deals, which alone earned the president $1.4 billion last year. But historians and former government officials interviewed by the Times said these kinds of direct financial entanglements by a president with foreign entities, and in some cases with foreign governments, had never happened at anything close to this scale. Nothing before was ever close to any scale we have now. People make billion-dollar deals all the time. They used to be unheard of. But yes, you're not supposed to be doing this as president. If you're not interested in a $400,000 salary, if that's not enough to keep your attention, you're just not a right fit for the job. I'm sorry, we're going to talk to somebody else, somebody who actually wants the salary. Most presidents in American history have taken steps to avoid even an appearance of a conflict. George W. Bush sold his stake in the Texas Rangers baseball team as he was considering a presidential run. Reagan liquidated his stock holdings. Calvin Coolidge was so concerned about the appearance of a conflict that he did not even want to own a home. That is amazing. Usually the example is the Carter Peanut Farm. Didn't even come up this time. Never heard the Calvin Coolidge one before. I've never encountered anything like this, said Peter J. Wallison, who served as White House counsel in the Treasury Department and at the Treasury Department during the Reagan administrations. It just creates conflicts of interest, and it makes it difficult for a president to make decisions. Not really. Or it might affect his decisions. Yes, and that is problematic. Before starting his first term, Mr. Trump and his family vowed not to sign any new foreign deals while he was at the White House. But he dropped that pledge for his second term, arguing that his family had lost out on too many deals while still being criticized for foreign projects that had started before Mr. Trump was first elected. So he is actually adopting and putting into practice the thing that we keep urging Democrats to do. Listen, they're going to attack you for it anyway. You might as well do the thing. At least it would be a good policy. Go for it. But here, it would be a bad policy, and it hurts the United States and benefits him. So you might as well just go for it and do it anyway. That is interesting. What a bold decision. Last year, Mr. Trump's family signed new business deals with the Middle East, Europe, and even a plan for a new resort hotel in the Maldives. Is it Maldives? I think we decided. Yes. In most cases, why even? I don't know. They say even a plan for the Maldives. So even you get cut in on this one. In most cases, payments are tied to specific projects such as a luxury tower in Dubai that were announced
last year. The South Korean company

0: And its top executive has sought to build a relationship with Mr. Trump and his family, at least since he entered the White House in 2017. That year, the base group, a subsidiary of Kumyang International, more shell games, started to import wine produced at the Trump Vineyard in Virginia, an agreement that is still in place. So everybody's got to have Trump wine, apparently, in Korea. Huge demand for Trump wine, and only the base group could satisfy them for that. Trump wine was served at a dinner Mr. Trump had in October with President Lee Jae-myung of South Korea during a trip to Asia. It's a little fun bribe thing there. More recently, the company's chairman, Kim Sung-jip, traveled to Washington for Mr. Trump's second inauguration in 2025, then took another trip last spring to Trump National Doral Golf Club near Miami, where he met with Eric Trump. This year, Mr. Kim hosted Eric Trump in South Korea in February for a series of meetings, including a dinner with top executives, more food, of course, it's a Trump meeting, of top executives of other major South Korean corporations, such as SK Networks, a technology company, and Hana Bank, one of the country's first financial and largest financial institutions. I think I just translated Korean for you. Hana, one or first, I guess. All right. I think I know it is when they count in Korean over at the Taekwondo school. Hana, one. Hana Dul said, that's it. I'm done. That, according to local media coverage of the event. At the gathering, they discussed ways to expand trade and business deals between the two countries. Ki-hyung Kang, executive director of the base group, told The Times. Mr. Garton, asked if the trade dispute had come up during the visit, said Eric Trump and other Trump Organization executives had never had any discussions whatsoever regarding any government matters, trade issues, regulatory proceedings, etc. Plus also, you know, they're very religious and pious. Throw that in there too. Plus they have great manicures. I don't know. Wonderful smile. While in South Korea in February, Eric Trump also visited, you'll never guess, a golf course site that the local government was promoting for the construction of a possible hotel and entertainment complex, in case anybody would be interested in such a thing. That, according to a statement from local government officials there, the Trump Organization has 11 domestic golf properties, another 5 outside the United States, and several others under construction, all out of aluminum, I guess. Base Group, in a statement, said it had an opportunity to acquire a world-class golf course, and it decided it would partner with the Trump family's company. The Trump Organization owns and operates some of the finest golf and resort properties around the world, the company said. There was no other partner that could produce on the level and quality that a club like this would demand. The company said there was no relationship between the golf project and the trade dispute relating to Korea Aluminum, which sells foil used to package prescription drugs, ice cream cone containers, and dozens of other products. Those are some interesting selections. Korea Aluminum is owned by a construction company called Camus. I don't know, is it Camus? Like, that's the name, you know, the French name? Or is it, do they say Camus? I don't know. Camus E&C. Is it named after Camus? Well, that would be an unusual choice. Base Group, a holding company, has a controlling stake in this Camus company, financial filing show. The trade dispute dates to at least 2022, when the Biden-era Commerce Department announced it was opening an investigation into South Korean companies that appeared to be circumventing trade duties on Chinese-made aluminum by sending metal products based on it to the United States. Again, that was under the Biden administration, but that's the sort of thing that Trump keeps railing. They're ripping us off. They're making idiots out of us. How stupid is this? They get around our duties on China. Well, these are the guys that were doing it. You said it was a bad thing. Why are you working with them? Because they're giving me money. The company and other South Korean aluminum exporters aggressively challenged the accusation, arguing they had significant expertise and decades of knowledge making distinctive aluminum products. Some of the best ice cream cone wrappers they've got in the world, I would say. The federal government had previously concluded China was unfairly subsidizing its own aluminum industry and dumping its products at artificially low prices into the United States, like Freedom Fuel, you might argue. The department suspected that China was trying to circumvent this punishment by diverting its product through South Korean companies, finding it substantiated in 2023. The Commerce Department moved in 2025 to impose a separate tariff on certain imports to the United States by South Korean aluminum suppliers, including Korea Aluminum. These moves by the Commerce Department, and that would be the Trump Commerce Department. It's interesting that doesn't come up. It says 2025. Why not just say, yeah, Trump? These moves by the Commerce Department hurt Korea aluminum sales, the company said. Our exports of AL foil, aluminum foil, like AL foil. It's not a, you know, doesn't mean it's a Middle Eastern organization, but our exports of aluminum foil to the United States plummeted due to the impact of heavy U.S. anti-dumping duties on raw materials from China. Not the vindictive across-the-board tariffs from Trump, of course. That, according to Korea Aluminum's parent company, Camus, or whatever they call it, stated in its most recent annual report released in March, a claim repeated in other company documents. Ms. Kang, oh, I didn't realize that, the executive director of the base group, said in an interview that the company had stopped exporting to the United States. Separately, the company said it only sends aluminum products to the United States that are made from non-Chinese raw materials. Aha. As recently as last month, the Commerce Department disclosed that it had received a request by an American aluminum trade group to extend the higher tariffs on importers, including Korea Aluminum. No mention of the financial ties to Mr. Trump and his family. I wonder why they lost that plea. The agency's docket shows no response so far by Korea Aluminum. A preliminary review by the agency, summarized in a document released last week, suggests that the agency's staff agrees with the U.S. aluminum companies, who assert that Chinese aluminum is still being improperly dumped into the U.S. market and that it is considering increasing import tariffs against Korea Aluminum if it sends Chinese-made aluminum to the United States. No final action has been taken on the matter. The president wants to talk to you about that. Mr. Desai, the White House spokesman, and Emily Davis, a spokeswoman at the Commerce Department's International Trade Administration, both said that the review of the claims against Korea Aluminum have not been influenced by the White House. You got to say that. The Department of Commerce's trade remedy proceedings are quasi-judicial, apolitical, and administered according to strict statutory requirements, which they'd like to change and circumvent. But Ms. Davis said in a statement, at no time was there any political interference. Any suggestion to the contrary is baseless and defamatory. And correct. Barry Appleton, and therefore not defamatory, by the way, Barry Appleton, an international trade lawyer and law professor at New York Law School, said that he saw no evidence that Korea Aluminum was receiving favorable treatment, but Mr. Trump's financial connection to the South Korea company is still a problem, he said, because as president, he effectively maintains authority over the process, you know, unitary executive. The Constitution was built on the presumption that presidents would always step away from any situation where there could be a sense of conflict, Mr. Appleton said. That gives faith to the public, so the public does not have to second guess if the president is acting in his financial self-interest. That is an open question here. It is not an open question. It's a closed question. The president is acting in his own financial self-interest, and he's telling everyone, even in his own financial disclosure forms, that he's doing it. He's just telling you, what the effing hell do you think you're going to do about it? Because screw you, I control the legal system. It's not happening. I'm stealing the money, and you can kiss my ass. The end. That's the story, just so you know. All right, what else is happening in the background? Coming up on our third break here. So do we start something and then suspend it and come back on the other side? Or do we have something else that's super short? It might be super short. Looks like it says it's a 1 minute read. It's in Wired. I really doubt that it's a 1 minute read, but we can give you a sense of it. Oh, it's totally not a 1 minute read, but it's relatively short. We'll come back to that. That gives us a chance to do Uninterrupted in the next section, one of the more important stories coming out of the legal sector here. But here's what Wired's got for you right now. This is according to Victoria Elliott, who writes, Dodge, remember Dodgy? Doge? Yeah. Dodgy used AI for housing policy. What? Okay. I mean, not okay. The government won't say how, so we can't tell you exactly how horrific it really was. But it would be senseless and, in fact, irresponsible not to speculate at this point. In response to a public records request, HUD has withheld documents about Dodgy's use of AI, in part by citing a privilege that doesn't exist. How did they come up with the name for this privilege since it doesn't exist? They probably asked AI. Is there any privilege that exists here? Yes, it's called Hargle Bargle privilege. We'll try that one. Members of the so-called Department of Government Efficiency, you remember them, who were working at the Department of Housing and Urban Development, that's HUD, used artificial intelligence for something dumb. What was it? To inform policy decisions. That is dumb. Now, the agency appears to be denying Freedom of Information Act requests for information on the development and use of AI tools and the way that they informed policy decisions, according to documents obtained by a FOIA request by Democracy Forward, a nonprofit legal organization. And we've certainly become familiar with their work over the years. Anyway, like I said, we're coming up on the break, and oops, we've gone over on the music, so at least it's the third break. The editing suite upstairs tells me that it's much better, much easier to deal with a mistake in the third break because we don't have to compensate for any additional segments after that. So this is the best mistake we could possibly make. I made it while I was looking to see whether I could find the rest of the text of the Wired article for you. We'll see whether I can make that happen over the break and be right back. Hi, everybody. It's me, David, still your host for the K-Grow in the Morning Show after all these years. Thank you for all your continuing support for the show. And if you're listening regularly and still thinking about getting on board as a supporter, well, the time is now. 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All right, welcome back now to the K-Grow in the Morning Show here on Netroots Radio. Once again, forgot in the space of 2 minutes that, oh yes, right, I need to come back earlier than the music would indicate, but I hope you weren't too bored waiting for me, but you probably know by now that I make this mistake every time. I don't know whether I think that affects the editing too, but hopefully not too badly, as we are in our last segment. I left off reading the Wired report about, what the hell are we talking about? Ah, yes, right, Dodgy using AI for housing policy, which I assume they said, come up with a policy that hurts black and brown people disproportionately in some way, and then we'll make that policy. It doesn't really matter what the policy is. Just give me something hurtful. Last year, Wired reported that Christopher Sweet, who was then a third-year student at the University of Chicago, had joined the Dodgy team at HUD, because why not? You need undergrads who haven't finished yet, along with Scott Langmack, who came to Dodgy from a property technology group, a startup called Cocoon, I guess, or Kukun. I don't know. I assume they're calling it Cocoon, but spelling it funny. K-U-K-U-N. Sweet's primary focus, according to HUD employees who spoke to Wired at the time, was on using artificial intelligence to identify agency rules for potential rescission or contract cancellations as part of a similar effort across the government. At the time, HUD staffers told Wired that employees were being looped in to give feedback on regulations that were flagged by the AI for rescission. Other employees, however, described the effort as redundant. I guess you could consider it redundant, but basically what they're talking about here is we've always heard, or we've always believed as Republicans, that there were too many regulations. There are too many regulations nowadays. Please eliminate three. And so they decided they would strike some out, but they don't know the regulations. They don't know which ones are problematic. They don't understand the one they read. So they just said, feed it all into AI and ask for ones that are annoying or less efficient. And it doesn't know what's efficient and what isn't. It's got to give you an answer, though. So it gives you a list of the things that you told it existed. And then they just said, let's rescind those things. Sweet graduated from the University of Chicago in June. He went back, huh? With a degree in economics. Ah, the Chicago School of Economics. That's great. Langmack is now the executive director of deregulation AI at the Office of Management and Budget, OMB, under the executive office of the president, according to his LinkedIn. Is there really I guess they created a director of deregulation AI. That's a new one. More than 100 documents that had been requested by Democracy Forward about HUD's AI use for decision-making were withheld. Among the reasons HUD cited for not releasing those documents were a non-existent AI privilege. That's AI. What privileges do we have in denying people's document requests? How about AI privilege, right? That'll be good. I believe that that's a real thing because I did just get my degree, but it's in economics, not law. Could stay on at the University of Chicago and go to the law school, but I'm not certain that the University of Chicago Law School would teach them that that was wrong anymore. Who knows? AI privilege. I mean, did that not strike you as immediately ridiculous? There's no AI privilege. When would they have had time to get around to that one? AI is brand new. There's no privilege for it. And what are the stories about the involvement of AI and litigation? All about them getting it wrong. Sure. Okay. What else? They cited an AI privilege and a privilege for presidential communications that is real, but generally held to apply only to the president and their immediate advisors, not undergrads in Dodgy. Several of the withheld documents whose names are shared in the FOIA, but whose contents remain unknown, appear to indicate that the Dodgy team at HUD was using AI tools to help make policy decisions. Sweet, Langmack, HUD, OMB, and the White House did respond to requests for comment, but they said dumb things about them. One, I guess, I don't know why. That's if it's just that, and that's the entirety of the paragraph that they've written, that the White House did respond to requests for comment, they would then include that comment, perhaps in the next paragraph, but I don't see it there. I think maybe what they meant here was that they did not respond to requests for comment, and that's why there's nothing else in this paragraph. One document, this is how they follow that up. They responded to requests for comment. Yeah, and the comment was, well, never mind that. One document labeled GPT-defined econ analysis approach 11.10.25.docx, which belonged to Langmack, was exempted from FOIA because it was labeled as deliberative AI input. I figured this is what they thought maybe would be the AI exemption, a deliberative exemption, which is it is an exemption for the deliberative process. There's certain protections afforded for the government to deliberate good and even bad ideas. Like it would become dangerous to reveal every time someone in the government proposed XYZ because it never even got close to becoming policy. You would be interested in and perhaps entitled to documentation of how policy came to be. But if you're just looking for gotcha stuff that somebody proposed something and everybody else said, no, that's a terrible idea and unconstitutional at every level, let's not do it, and they did not do it. Is it fair to, FOIA that information? But if you're not talking with a person and therefore not deliberating, but asking, is an AI prompt really deliberation? It's not. You get the answer, and you get the answer you asked for. You're not deliberating with anybody over whether or not it's a good idea. You're deliberately, that's funny, deliberately, no pun intended, but maybe, asking for the information from A, somebody who won't defy you, and B, won't inform you that it's a bad idea for any reason. So, all the reasons for the deliberative protection are gone, I guess. But all right, they made one up anyway. Let's read through this. So they said it was labeled as exempt because of deliberative AI input. Input. Well, at least a person is responsible for that one. Another document titled Regulatory Analysis Prompt.pdf, also belonging to Langmack, appears to indicate that the Dodgy team was looking into creating prompts to conduct regulatory analysis. Several of the other documents that were withheld for being part of the deliberative process were labeled as some form of, quote, regulatory analysis for different HUD programs, though it is not clear if AI was used in their creation. One of the documents you wouldn't want to let go. What are the prompts that you use to search for regulations to get rid of? DEI, diversity, black, African American, or disadvantaged, or any of the things that, go into identifying programs that are actually there to help people who might need help. Anyway, we got to get rid of those buzzwords, essentially, and that would just make them look bad. Tori Noble, a staff attorney at the Electronic Frontier Foundation. I think those of you listening in Britain are glad to find out it wasn't just asking a Tori Noble what they thought about it, but a person named Tori, T-O-R-I, last name Noble, staff attorney at the Electronic Frontier Foundation, says that the lack of transparency around how AI tools might be used in the creating or changing of policy is particularly worrisome because tools have been known to hallucinate, show bias, or just plain get things wrong. Like, is there an AI deliberative privilege? No, there is not. It's not necessarily the case that we'd always know how tools are being used, she says. So having access to the prompts is really the best way to be able to tell what officials are using these tools for and how harmful those uses might be. You know, that's true. Makes some sense. There are currently no laws in the U.S. that require the government to disclose if AI has been used in the creation of rules, policies, or regulation. Too new. And, of course, they would never agree to them because that's how they do everything. If AI is being used to assess policy as one of the tools in the toolkit, I think at this stage in the development of the use of AI, it's good protocol to indicate that, says Mark Fagan, lecturer at the Harvard Kennedy School, in part to try and build confidence in the use of AI in government. And that's a very optimistic view of it. But yes, this is why we have, like, for instance, oh, I don't know, confirmation hearings like we're doing for Todd Blanche today. We want to get inside the thinking that's going to be making policy decisions. If that thinking is going to be artificial, we want to know about that and be able to probe it somewhat. But since they can't be subpoenaed to appear for a hearing, that would be interesting. Let's try that. Let's subpoena Grok and say, you have to come and testify about this stuff. And just open up the session. Except, you know, then you're just interviewing Elon Musk at that point. But Fagan says that he can see a way that AI could be used in a kind of deliberative process that may not necessarily warrant disclosure. All right, so that's Fagan from the Harvard Kennedy School. So thanks again, Harvard Kennedy School. If I am reviewing policy to decide where I want to prune or redesign or appeal or enhance policy, and I go and I Google, how has this been done by others? I don't disclose that, says Fagan. It's part of my embedded process. Fagan also notes that often it may take several prompts to work through a problem or question, and so from a technical perspective, I think much of it is deliberative. That's something I could actually buy, but since it doesn't exist yet, I can't buy it yet. You got to give me some other kind of exemption here, not AI deliberation. Since it could just be deliberative process, try that. See if it works. Who are you deliberating with? Grok. I don't know if that works, but you could try it. Since many of the documents were withheld from Democracy Forward's request, it's also difficult to exactly ascertain how AI was being employed. There are 9 different reasons the government can deny a FOIA request, including, for instance, if a document would reveal personal information or trade secrets. Nearly all of the documents from HUD are labeled as withheld due to Exemption 5, which allows agencies to withhold information under what's known as the deliberative process privilege. But that wasn't enough for them. They had to invent a new one, a 10th. This protects material where federal workers may be workshopping or giving feedback on new or changing policy regulations. If there is a deliberative process occurring between human beings that work for the agency, where the material is both pre-decisional and leading up to some sort of decision, that might be a justifiable assertion of deliberative process privilege there, says John Davison, Deputy Director of Enforcement at the Electronic Privacy Information Center. Davison says this is meant to encourage candor so that government employees can debate policies and give their honest feedback without fear. In many cases, the reason for the exemption is listed as deliberation of process or sometimes attorney-client privilege. But in a handful of cases, HUD's FOIA office denied the request for certain documents citing draft of AI prompt and deliberative AI input as reasons. I guess that's actually interesting. It's more specific a reason than they're required to give. So in that sense, it's interesting and helpful, but it's also descriptive of an exemption that doesn't exist. So, you know, there's that problem too. Documents prompted prompt.pdf and prompt plus AB2 parens ALR close parens plus AB dot docs, okay, were exempted because they were labeled deliberation of AI prompt. And I see what they're getting at. Similar exemptions occurred for a number of other documents. There is no AI exemption under FOIA, says Davison, noting that any deliberation done between a person and an AI chatbot should not qualify for the exemption because AI systems, computers, are not entitled to candor. Another document labeled DFR template underscore workflow prompt directory 3 PDF was exempted because it involved deliberation of regulatory changes and presidential communications privilege. This reason, according to Davison, raises questions about where the prompts may have come from. Although, by the way, presidential communications privilege, which may be real, but may be being misused here. If the president, this president in particular, you could consider it likely for him to do it. I want you to go in there and tell them, anybody, if I want you to find programs where the biggest contractor is not already paying me money, and then eliminate that. Okay, well, if you got that instruction, that would be a presidential communication, which you could try to privilege. But, yeah, it would be an improper use of the privilege, I guess, in covering up a crime. But, you know, that doesn't necessarily mean they wouldn't do it. You're going to have to take us to court to prove that we should not have used the privilege for that. And we'll fight you tooth and nail. Anyway, it's concerning that the government is shielding records about how it uses AI in policymaking. If the government is going to use AI in formulating policy that affects us all, the public has a right to understand its impact, says Dan McGrath, senior oversight counsel at Democracy Forward. And just as you would say, we need to have hearings on confirming who's the decision maker. We need to know that this person is serious. Well, if the decision maker is really a computer and this person is just a rubber stamp for it, then we need to get some insight into the computer, I guess. Withholding AI input into the policy process as deliberative and privileged raises serious questions. Existing privileges are meant to ensure that public officials share their candid views, not shield the impact of AI's impact on our government. Yes, impact was used twice there. All right, that's the end of the article. I'm glad we got through it. And yes, lots of interesting philosophical questions raised by that, and therefore a good background bit of information. Now, back to the legal world as it actually exists, not the made-up privilege of AI deliberative process, but I think we're going back to the New York Times here. I think at some point my professors would say, you need to diversify your sources and all of this, but they're not here to grade me on this, so I'm going forward. Ready for this one? This was the big laugh line last night. Trump administration subpoenas law firms. That's not funny in itself, but it is escalating their pressure campaign against law firms. That is also not very funny in itself, but wait till you find out which law firms they're subpoenaing. You may already know. You probably do. The subheader starts to hint at that. The uneasy truce between the administration and the law firms it cut deals with last year has erupted into a pitched legal battle behind closed doors. What's happening? You know something terrible is happening because the article is illustrated with a photo of Boris Epstein. So you know it's going to go downhill from there. Michael S. Schmidt, put it in there, got to say the S, and Devlin Barrett wrote the piece just yesterday. Since President Trump cut deals with 9 of the country's top law firms early in his second term to head off, from the law firm's point of view, to head off potentially crippling executive orders, the firms have largely continued to generate vast profits. That's why they did this. And the White House has appeared to leave them alone. And that's what they thought was going to be the benefit of the bargain. But guess what? In recent days, behind closed doors, the uneasy truce between the firms and the White House has erupted into a pitched legal battle. At the center of that fight is Mr. Trump's personal lawyer, another one, Boris Epstein, and questions about the role he played in striking the deals. What job does he occupy? Oh, we'll get to that. The White House has sought to shield his communications about the deals. Now the Justice Department has taken the highly aggressive move of issuing subpoenas to the firms and is demanding that their leaders sit for depositions before Justice Department lawyers, according to a copy of one of the subpoenas reviewed by the New York Times and 4 people familiar with the matter. The demands have caught the firms flat-footed, unsure of how to respond, and actually quite amazed, I'm sure, that they're being asked to respond. Remember, they cut these deals thinking Trump would leave them alone. Now everybody's laughing because, again, if you need it in flowchart form, I can help you, people. If you think that you have an agreement with Donald Trump, you are incorrect. That is wrong. You do not. You want it in flowchart form? Do you think you have an agreement with Donald Trump? Yes or no? If yes, it goes directly to the box. Incorrect. If no, you actually have it correct. Proceed to the next station, of course. But what do you do now that you realize you don't have? I mean, there's just no way around it. There's just no getting to an agreement with Trump. If you think you have one, he will betray you. He will break it later on. Talk to Iran. It's probably illegal to talk to them. But okay. You see what we're getting at? It's just not possible. You will just end up... All you do by signing an agreement with him is signal that you can be pressured, which means he'll come back to pressure you more later. The demands have caught the firms flat-footed, unsure of how to respond. Faced with that uncertainty, they have hired high-powered Washington lawyers to represent them as they gear up to face the Justice Department. And what better thing to have to do as a law firm than to pay all the money that you gained as a law firm to another law firm to represent you? But you shouldn't represent yourself. That is, of course, a bad situation. The tensions have arisen from a lawsuit brought in June by the American Bar Association. That lawsuit sought to stop Trump's campaign to punish law firms. Okay. I mean, that's what you want the Bar Association to do. As part of that suit, the association has asked the federal judge to order the White House to hand over internal documents and communications between Epstein, Mr. Trump's, and Mr. Trump's ally, Stephen Bannon, Stephen K. Bannon, or as we call him here, thanks to Scott, Stephen KGB Bannon, and the White House. So between Epstein, Bannon, and the White House about the agreements they have with the law firms. Epstein serves as Mr. Trump's personal lawyer, but negotiated these deals with the firms. Why? Because it's a deal with the government. So what's Epstein doing there? Does he work for the government? No, he doesn't. He works for a guy in government, Trump, who considers himself synonymous with the government, but you know, what can you do? He doesn't occupy an office, so you can't kick him out of it. Great. I assume that's the thinking. Can you arrest him? I guess so. He's not working for the government. Mr. Epstein serves as his Trump's personal lawyer, but negotiated the deal with the firms. Bannon has publicly praised the deals, saying that he hoped Mr. Trump's executive orders against the law firms would destroy them. What were those executive? I don't even remember clearly what they were, but basically, I think you had to do your hiring in a certain way, and you couldn't have DEI as part of your mission statement. And if you did, you weren't allowed to represent government clients, which I don't know that that matters anymore anyway, but I guess it's still valuable to them. Okay. In response to the demands, the Trump administration hand over the documents. The Justice Department has asked the federal judge to quash the requests. So far, the judge has not ruled. But in the meantime, the Justice Department subpoenaed the 9 law firms that cut deals with Mr. Trump and 4 that had fought the executive orders in court as well for the same information that the association was seeking from the administration. So that's interesting. And you might wonder, So the Justice Department wants the same thing that the Bar Association wants. The Bar Association wants communications between the White House, Epstein, Bannon, and the law firms. And now the DOJ is subpoenaing the same information. But as they were party to those communications, don't they already have it? Do they need to dislodge it from the law firms? No, they don't. But do they want to litigate that and cost the law firms money in the meantime anyway? Yes. And what else might they be doing? Well, some of the speculation is that they will now say, well, the reason the American Bar Association can't have these documents that they want, it's not that we want them too, and they can't have them if we want them, because yes, you can make copies of those documents and give them to both groups. But rather, they'll now say, no, this could not be disclosed to the Bar Association because it is the subject of current litigation with the Department of Justice, to which they would say, yeah, I know. We initiated that litigation against that involves the Department of Justice, but we were already looking for that information. You can't use that as an excuse. Oh, we're not using your litigation as the excuse not to give you the information. That would be ridiculous. The excuse for not giving you the information is it's involved in other litigation, an investigation by the Department of Justice. Into what? I don't know, things. Is it the same things? Yes, but it's a separate investigation. You're talking about litigation. We're talking about an investigation. We can't give this to you, though. It's the subject of an active investigation. I mean, it's pretty much this. I would analogize it to the deal for which Todd Blanche is likely to be grilled today, the fraud on the court of the so-called Trump versus IRS lawsuit and the so-called settlement that allegedly ended it. It's just setting up fake paperwork to make it look like there's a case or investigation underway when there really isn't, for purposes other than actually pursuing a case or investigation. So another fraud on the court. But the court hasn't ruled on it yet. Later on, they'll find it's a fraud on them. But in the meantime, the Justice Department subpoenaed the nine firms that cooperated with Trump and four more that didn't for all of the same information. I just wanted you to remember that there was people who, even people who didn't agree to knuckle under, are getting the same treatment. So you might say, why bother? I don't know which direction this cuts. Why bother cutting a deal with him? Or why not go ahead and cut the deal with him? At least it buys you a couple months of peace and quiet, even if you're going to get targeted later on. The government subpoenas marked an escalation of the battle surrounding the lawsuit and aim to put the law firm's leaders under the same kind of pressure that the Bar Association subpoena put on Mr. Epstein, according to people familiar with the matter. We will find out that they, more or less sold out their clients and America and the legal system in general, in order for to buy a few months' peace for themselves. And now that's over. The subpoenas ask for all communications the firms had with Mr. Epstein and any communications concerning the implementation, enforcement, or monitoring of agreements between the firms and the White House, according to the subpoena reviewed by the Times. The department is also seeking to depose a top leader from each firm in the coming weeks, according to two of the people familiar with the matter. Among those leaders are Brad Karp, or is Brad Karp, the former chairman of Paul Weiss, who reached a deal with Mr. Trump in March of 2025 before eight other firms followed suit and agreed to pledge nearly $1 billion in free legal work to causes supported by Mr. Trump. So maybe they can credit some of that. Well, we'll give up and give you the documents, but we'll charge you 1 billion hours for it. The four firms that have fought the executive orders in court have considered asking a judge to quash the subpoenas, according to two of the people, but the Justice Department's demands have placed the firms that made deals with Trump in a particularly difficult position, leaving them uncertain how to respond, according to the two people. Some firms fear that if they oppose the administration, they'll be hit with an executive order, one of the people said, like the one that they hit them with the first time, I guess. Some lawyers, it would help a lot to remind people what the executive orders were the first time and what executive orders they think they might use this time, if they're any different. Some lawyers who are representing the firms have speculated that the Justice Department made the demands in hopes of forcing the firms to pressure the American Bar Association to drop its lawsuit, according to three of the people. Others have questioned why the department would take a step that could provide greater insight into Epstein's role in the administration, as there have been concerns at the White House about him. During the presidential transition, before Mr. Trump's second term, allegations arose that Mr. Epstein asked prospective political appointees to pay him a retainer to promote their prospects at Trump's Florida estate, Mar-a-Lago. The allegations prompted Trump to ask his incoming White House counsel to conduct a review into the claims. That was probably, he probably said, "Why are you doing that?" According to Regime Change, you remember that? That's the new book by Maggie Haberman and Jonathan Swan, New York Times properties, so they're promoting it. The incoming White House counsel, David Warrington, delivered a scathing warning about Epstein. Epstein's conduct must be stopped, and his employment and proximity to President Trump should be terminated, Warrington wrote. Otherwise, his conduct will likely lead to, at best, a scandal involving the incoming Trump administration, and at worst, could lead to criminal indictments. Well, we know how to take care of those. Not going to lead to any criminal indictments. No. In late November 2024, the Trump transition team released a statement saying that it had conducted a broad review, as was standard, of the campaign's consulting agreements and that it included Mr. Epstein, among others. The transition group added, "We're now moving ahead together as a team to help President Trump make America great again." So they ignored all the advice. Epstein denied the assertions against him at the time, stating fake claims, "We're going to make America great again," yada, yada. Shortly after Trump was sworn in, the White House issued executive orders Here they are, against law firms that essentially would have made it impossible for the firms to represent their clients. That's the shortest possible, I guess, summation of the effect, if not the content, of the executive orders. In response, Epstein, who was not a government employee, led negotiations with the firms that were willing to capitulate to the administration. And it's nice that they actually used those words. We're way behind on the music. Sorry to Justice Putnam for cutting into the West Coast Cookbook and Speakeasy. Let me read you just a little bit more as we exit with this music. The deals, as you know, were harshly criticized in the legal world as the firms were seen as having given in to Trump to head off executive orders that were seen as illegal and undemocratic. Along with questioning Mr. Karp, the Justice Department, according to the documents reviewed by the Times, wants to depose some legal profession titans who lead the most profitable firms in the country and cut deals with the White House, including John Ballas of Kirkland & Ellis and Richard Traubman of Latham & Watkins. Other leaders the Justice Department wants to depose: Patrick Quinn of the firm formerly known as Cadwallader. I never knew how to pronounce that name. Jeremy London of Skadden Arps, etc., etc. There's lots of names connected with that one. Thomas Serabino of Wilkie, Farr and Gallagher. Scott Edelman of Milbank. Adam Hockey of Allen Overy, Shearman Sterling, Alden Millard of Simpson, Thatcher, and Bartlett. I'm sure that means something to some of you. And the department wants to question the leaders of the four firms that have fought the administration, including William Malley of Perkins Coie, Ishan Babha of Jenner & Block, Anjan Sahni of WilmerHale, and Kalpana Srinivasan of Sussman Godfrey. By the way, take note of those names of the people who actually stood up for America's principles and rejected the agreements.
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0: Right, now time, past time, and back to the West Coast Cookbook and Speakeasy with Justice Putnam. Next, right here on NetRoots Radio, top of the list for today. All evidence points to Trump trying to steal the 2026 midterms. I'm sure that's in preparation for tomorrow night's speech. That and more, of course, as usual, from around the country and around the world. Next, we'll see you tomorrow.
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0: Hello and welcome to the Scholar Circle, scholarcircle.org. I'm Maria Armudian. In this hour, what are the ethics of medicine and of healthcare? And what are the modern issues that are complicating them? And first, healthcare in the US is in a crisis, with most people paying too much for increasingly worse outcomes. How did we get here? Doug Becker explores.
1: I'm Doug Becker. The U.S. healthcare system is in crisis. Health emergencies are one of the most common reasons for family bankruptcies. Costs are spiraling, and attempts to ensure more full coverage have fallen short of expectations. How much of the healthcare crisis in the U.S. is caused by its commitment to neoliberal economic norms and principles? And what are the implications of that commitment? Why is healthcare so expensive? And why are healthcare outcomes not reflected in the amount of money that the US spends on healthcare? Our guest today has written a new book on this subject. The book's entitled America's Wrong Turn, US Healthcare in the Neoliberal Era. John McDonough is a professor of practice in the Department of Health Policy and Management at the Harvard T.H. Chan School of Public Health. He is the author of Inside National Health Reform and Experiencing Politics, a Legislator's Stories of Government and Healthcare, and of course, this new book, America's Wrong Turn. John, thank you so much for joining us. I describe the U.S., the healthcare industry, the healthcare outcomes as being in crisis. Is the U.S. an outlier compared to other countries, other advanced industrial democracies, with how much we spend and what our outcomes are for our healthcare?
2: So first, pleasure and honor to be here with you, Doug. I love your show. I think it's just terrific and a really great service. So, and I'm honored and really pleased to be a part of this program this evening or whenever it runs. And yes, the US healthcare system is in crisis in many ways. It has not emerged suddenly. It's been growing and getting worse progressively over many decades. And there are some strengths that it has that are worth noting. We are champions in terms of innovation and technology and research and other important areas where we find new treatments and therapies and knowledge. So we have things to be proud of. But on the other hand, in terms of costs, we are absolutely the highest cost system in the world and getting more expensive and costing family coverage for employers and enrollees about $27,000 a year on average in premium. So it's the equivalent, having a year of health insurance is the equivalent to buying a brand new car, a sedan, every year. So it's just extraordinary, and it is damaging to households, to families, to businesses all across. And we are about 50% more expensive than the average of OECD countries, Organization for Economic Cooperation and Development. And so it is, and it has been a growing disparity between us and all the other countries. And now, if in exchange for having spending the most, we had by far the world's best healthcare outcomes, we could have a really nice debate about is it worth it or not. But in truth, we spend the most, and on the measures that matter the most, we are significant outliers in the wrong direction. Perhaps the core population health outcome we care about is life expectancy. Mm-hmm. And if you go back 45 years to 1980, we were a little bit below the average of OECD nations, but we were very much in the pack. And by the end of the 1980s, we had sunk to below all the, not just the average, but all of the other countries, the advanced democracies. We had the lowest life expectancy. And while our life expectancy has continued to grow, it grows at such a slower rate than the rest of the world that the gap between us and everybody else just grows larger and larger. And that's also true for infant mortality, for mm-hmm. maternal mortality, for the prevalence of overweight and obesity, diabetes, all of these different things that we know can be addressed by a system that is functioning properly, and yet something is missing. Something is awry in the United States, and it's not new, and it appears to be getting worse.
1: And you said it was $27,000 on average is what we're spending. Is that on premiums alone, or is that including co-pays and everything else that we're paying?
2: That is just for the premiums for employer-based coverage. That doesn't include Medicare and Medicaid. Right. So for private commercial coverage, yeah, it's about $27,000 on average per family coverage. Yes.
1: I mean, that number is staggering. I knew the number was high, but I have to admit that that number has caught my eyes. So the U.S. has a system where we're spending a whole lot and we're not getting necessarily great outcomes. And you contend that has a lot to do with the U.S.'s approach to its economic, its political economy, this neoliberal approach to economics. First of all, could you give us sort of a brief description of what you mean by neoliberalism?
2: Yeah, so I didn't invent it.
1: No.
2: And by the way, when I was writing the book and talking to friends, you know, they said, what's the title? And there's neoliberal in the title. And the comment I got the most was, I recommend that you do not use the word neoliberal because nobody knows what it is.
1: Right.
2: So part of the mission of this is to try to help people understand it, because it's not just a U.S. phenomenon. It is a global phenomenon. It has its roots post-World War I through the 1930s, but it really came into its own in 1947 in a place called Mount Pelerin, Italy, and a hotel on the top of Mount Pelerin off the shores of Lake Geneva in Switzerland. And there, about 50 or so economists and philosophers and others who were very much conservative and from the right got together and started this global movement that, for the lack of a better term, is referred to as neoliberal. And by neoliberal, they hearken back to Adam Smith as the original and esteemed liberal. But when they formed their new movement, they needed to differentiate themselves from Franklin Roosevelt and John Maynard Keynes and liberals of that era. And they called themselves neoliberal with the idea that they are new liberals. They have a different take. They want to restore the practices and beliefs of Adam Smith, who developed the notion of the invisible hand, and they knew they had to be something new. And they realized pretty quickly into the 1950s that they couldn't really sell the word neoliberal. No one understood it. It created mass confusion with anybody they met. So they actually didn't go with a successor to that term. They go variously by, sometimes they're called conservatives, but they don't like that term. Some of them call themselves libertarians, but most of them hate that term as well, because they're not for abolishing government. They want limited government that mostly is government involved in making sure that we have an open and free economic market. They believe in economic freedom above everything else, above equity, equality, other kinds of issues that we think are important in civil society. They look at the world, because they're mostly economists, through economic terms. If you have a hammer and that's it, then you know you love to drive nails, and everything is a nail to be driven in. And they were out in the wilderness in the 50s and 60s, and in the 70s, particularly with the influence of a soon-to-be Nobel Prize-winning economist in the 1970s named Milton Friedman. And then also with the election and emergence of Ronald Reagan into the White House, who was in fact a true believer in neoliberal ideas, this took over the country by storm, starting in the late 70s before Reagan, and then with the Reagan administration really taking hold. But while it was going on in the United States, it was very much happening in Great Britain with Margaret Thatcher, the conservative. It was going on in China with Deng Xiaoping creating the economic revolution, Gerhard Schroeder in Germany. So this was a global movement right from the start. And it still is today, although these days I think we would say that it's mostly seen its better days and it's only lingering parts of it that remain. But it had a massive impact on the U.S. economy, intentionally and in ways unintentional. The neoliberal movement never really had a big agenda around health and medical care services. But because health and medical care are so embedded in the US economy, and since this was an economic political revolution, it couldn't help but have impacts on the US healthcare system. Last thing I'll just say is that there have been, because I did the research on this, there have been hundreds and hundreds of books on neoliberalism, maybe more than hundreds. I didn't do a count. And many, many fascinating, covering neoliberalism in the United States, around the world, in other countries, just an incredible amount of research. No one, at least in the United States, has done a book looking at the impact of the neoliberal revolution on health and medical care in the United States until my book.
1: And that's a great point. And what you're describing is what, for a lot of people, would describe, you know, the Reagan-Thatcher revolution, and sometimes they'd use the term laissez-faire. I want to get into that, but I want to put this in the context then of the way in which countries have approached healthcare. So famously, globally, healthcare as a fundamental human right and the idea of healthcare for all, the Alma Ata Declaration declaring that, again, healthcare is a human right. But I know that the World Health Organization has been criticized for also embracing a profit-motivated healthcare system. So I think, you know, part of the issue here is the tension between healthcare is a human right, but the best healthcare outcomes are where the healthcare providers are able to make a profit and it's market-based. So the question then becomes, before we delve into then what that means for neoliberalism, I take it the U.S. has always approached healthcare in that direction. And the global norm is not a criticism against the idea that healthcare providers should be based on markets and should be profit motivated, right?
2: Yes.

0: growing healthcare marketplace, we also have these public structures that stand in the marketplace, and they can't really exist in isolation from the marketplace. So they have to get drawn into it. And just to give an example of that, so one of the precepts of Milton Friedman, and I go through all of these in the book that pertain to health and medical care, is, he prefers limited to government at all levels as much as possible, and particularly in terms of providing social services, he's against it. So when you have to do it as a government, you should absolutely do your best to privatize it. So pay for the service, but then give it to the private sector to run. So we look at our Medicare program for senior citizens and many disabled, 65 million of them, the latest count. And right now, today, more than half, about 57%, are in privatized Medicare, something that's called Medicare Advantage. We have the traditional Medicare fee-for-service, direct pay from the government to the hospitals, the physicians, and the other providers, but slowly starting in the 70s, but growing enormously in the past 15 years, has been Medicare Advantage, where enrollees, instead of taking fee-for-service, enroll in a private health plan, mostly a commercial health plan, and get all their services from them. And that then is privatized Medicare. We also have privatized Medicaid as well, which is why you've got this dance between the public and the private sectors. And everywhere you go, you've got contradictions that float to the surface and arise that are just in some ways unavoidable.
1: Yeah, so what you're describing here is that, I mean, there's always been a relationship between the market and the state. At different times, the state has played maybe a little bit of a bigger role. Other times, they've retracted a bit. But in the book, historically, you're describing the 80s really were the impetus for both the increased cost and some lesser outcomes. Obviously, ideologically, it's because Reagan, Thatcher, neoliberals are all saying that the state should play a smaller and smaller role. How did that have an impact on healthcare? What were the results of this ideological move to shrink the state in healthcare?
0: So many examples, and again, most of them were not aimed at, let's do this to healthcare. So one way is Milton Friedman wrote what may be perhaps the most influential op-ed in human history in September 1970 in the Sunday New York Times Magazine, where he basically said that the obligation of the private for-profit corporation is return on equity to shareholders and nothing else. All these things about obligations to workers, consumers, the environment, local communities, bunk, hippiedom, socialism. No, if you have to do it to look good in public, do it, but don't for a minute confuse yourself. That mantra, that idea that he put forward got crystallized into three words called MSV, maximizing shareholder value. And it took off like a storm. That op-ed and other things that happened as well had a catalytic effect on the US economy. It led to, in the 80s, the creation of what was called leveraged buyouts, where shareholder-owned companies would go in and buy up companies and turn them over and make a quick buck and then get out of town and go on to their next conquest. That's what the famous movie from the 80s, Wall Street, was all about, with Michael Douglas giving a speech with where he utters the fame now famous words, or now infamous words, greed is good. Leveraged buyouts, LBO, got really a bad name and kind of went underground and disappeared and reemerged in the 1990s as private equity financing, where a group of investors takes over companies, rolls them up together into something big, sells them off, and creates all kinds of havoc. And it wasn't until really about 2010 that private equity as a whole descended into the healthcare realm. And they came into it like a firestorm. Every part of the

0: U.S. healthcare system right now, including like veterinarians, including hospices, but very much physician practices, nursing homes, hospitals, you name it. Private equity is there inside those sectors. And usually what it leads to is hospital closings, layoffs, cuts in wages. It also leads to, and this has been demonstrated conclusively by folks at Harvard Medical School and beyond, it leads to lower quality as well. So private equity wasn't invented to say, let's go and make money in healthcare. But it did find its way, and it is now one of the predominant factors that is driving up costs and creating all of these problems in terms of hospital closures and that sort of thing. And just to pull it back just a little bit, when you look at private equity, they're very clear. They're refreshingly honest about it. They exist for the shareholder. The shareholder comes first, second, and third. And of course, in medical care, even when you have docs making a profit, they're small business people. But when they do it, the Hippocratic Oath comes into play, which says that it's the patient first. The duty, the obligation of the physician is to his or her patient. So you have right there a conflict between the goals of private equity capitalism, which puts shareholders first, and traditional Medicare, which puts patients first. And you have this conflict that has never been reconciled at all by Congress or any other body. And so that is part of what's creating a lot of the chaos today as private equity, which is in many ways the organizational manifestation of neoliberalism at its most extreme in the United States today.
1: And you're listening to Scholar Circle, scholarcircle.org. I'm Doug Becker. On today's show, we're talking about the state of the U.S. healthcare system. Why is it so expensive with much less ideal outcomes? And how much is that tied to economics? Our guest today is John McDonough. He's from Harvard University, and he's written a new book entitled America's Wrong Turn, U.S. Healthcare in the Neoliberal Era. You're talking normatively questions that should it be profit motivated versus care. I think it's an essential point. But I think a related point here too, when you're talking about private equity and you're talking about things like hospital closings, et cetera, that one of the net results of this has also been a real centralization of healthcare delivery too. I mean, some of the largest corporations in the world, and definitely in the United States, are healthcare companies. And so, first of all, I'm presuming that this drive to private equity is a big reason for that. And how much is that contributing to these, less than optimal healthcare outcomes with the amount that we're spending?
0: So just to put it out, there are a good number of highly respected, esteemed younger economists who have been looking at the whole issue of consolidation and monopoly and antitrust in the medical care sector who have concluded that the number one factor driving up the cost of medical care in the United States has been the relaxation of antitrust that came as part of the neoliberal agenda. That change happened starting in the 1970s, and the roots in the neoliberal era could not be clearer, particularly a guy you may have heard of, many of your people may have heard of, most of my students never heard of, a guy by the name of Robert Bork. Robert Bork was a lawyer, very much out of the Milton Friedman Chicago School, and he took on the neoliberal agenda that our traditional approach to antitrust, which was big is not good. In many cases, big and too big is really bad because it strangles the economy. It strangles new competitors coming on. It strangles small business people. It ruins the environment. And they succeeded with the coming in of the Reagan administration and rewriting the nation's antitrust rules, the guidelines that are put out by the Federal Trade Commission and the Antitrust Division of the Justice Department. They do it every few years. They did a major overhaul in 1981 that basically put into practice for all the entire judiciary, the prosecutors, everyone, this notion of the consumer welfare theory, that the real and appropriate point of antitrust is just to make sure that consumers get lower prices. And so if you have two big companies or a big company and a smaller one that want to merge together, and they can prove by hiring microeconomists that, oh yes, all these people will get lower prices because of this. If they can demonstrate that to the satisfaction of a judge or a jury, then they get a green light and they can do whatever the heck they want. And so we saw the complete almost relaxation and surrender of antitrust over more than 40 decades, going up to the year 2020. It actually started under Jimmy Carter with airline deregulation, railroad deregulation, other kinds. But then the Reagan administration institutionalized it and it lived on. It lived on through Bill Clinton, through George W. Bush, through Barack Obama. You remember Barack Obama gave the green light to merge Ticketmaster and Live Nation into the awful corporation that we see today that is now potentially going to be broken up. Because when Joe Biden came in as president in 2021, he did a complete reversal. Now, all this stuff wasn't aimed at healthcare, but healthcare is massively involved in mergers, consolidations, takeovers, networks, all different kinds of things with massive antitrust implications. And the medical care community has been a major player in antitrust, mostly in a way of just going and merging. And so we've seen so much consolidation. I'd say I don't have the data point, but more than 90% of US hospitals and physician practices are in what are called highly concentrated markets. And about 75% of insurance companies are in markets that are the highest level of concentration that you see. So that's another example where neoliberals weren't looking to mess with healthcare, but healthcare was there and it couldn't be avoided. And we're living with the results right now, which is less choice, less supply, and higher costs.
1: Attempts at reform. Beginning in the 90s, Bill Clinton took on the healthcare industry, and his reform, Hillary Clinton's, plan in particular, seemed to be to have all Americans joining an HMO, a health maintenance organization. And of course, Barack Obama, has taken this on with the Affordable Care Act or Obamacare. One of the critiques that I kept reading that always stuck out with is if the system is broken, is this simply laying a level of government regulation or government involvement on top of a broken system? So, two-prong question. Number one, is that accurate that you're just laying the government on top of that? Or has the Affordable Care Act in any meaningful way tried to address these root causes questions that you're describing? Or is it maybe trying to fix it along the margins?
0: So, true confession, between 2008 and 2010, I worked in the United States Senate on the Senate Health, Education, and Labor Committee under the chairmanship of the late Senator Edward Kennedy, who was from Massachusetts. I'm from Massachusetts. So, I was involved in the writing and the passage of it intimately. I can say that we paid attention to a lot of stuff in the Affordable Care Act. Antitrust was not a major concern. It really took in the second half of the last decade, the 2010 decade, for there to be a new antitrust movement that has now grown and is now impressive and in depth and doing a lot. But we didn't have that analysis. So we created many things in the Affordable Care Act that have been terrific. About 40 million Americans have gotten decent, affordable coverage through the Affordable Care Act. We rewrote the rules of health insurance so that insurance companies could not deny you coverage based upon your medical history. Just a fundamental revolutionary move. And at the same time, it was done by giving people subsidies to get health insurance from private commercial carriers, as opposed to original Medicare, where people just get their coverage through the government. That was part of the compromise with the economic powers that be, that if this is going to happen, then it needs to be done in a way that brings in their acceptance and acknowledgement. The physicians and hospitals supported the ACA. The insurance companies fought it like the devil as much as they could. But so it's a complicated issue. There's a lot of very good stuff that it did, and there's some issues in some parts of it that have been very problematic.
1: So ultimately, where the question then comes in is if the problem is as a result of more centralization, fewer companies highlighting this question about antitrust, that at the end of the day, it's becoming more and more expensive, but the outcomes are less than ideal. This critique then is, and again, not a criticism broadly of the Affordable Care Act, but the natural approach to this, which is we have to figure out a way to allow folks who can't afford to get health care to be able to afford to get health care. But how likely is it that we could have a type of reform that really takes on the cost of health care and takes on worse than ideal outcomes for health care? I mean, at one level, it seems like antitrust legislation would have to play a role. So, in essence, was the Affordable Care Act the best we could do on the basis of this is what the market is, this is what the political system is? And if we could reconceptualize this, if we could really try to address this at its root cause, what's the best way to do that?
0: So, as somebody who was there, and I was in the US Senate chamber at 7 a.m. on December 24th, 2009, when it got its passage through the US Senate, I can say that I believe in that period of time, in that era, that the Affordable Care Act was not the best bill that could have been written to solve America's health care system problems. It's probably close to the best bill that could have gotten through the chamber at that point in time in terms of what was politically possible. There were not even more than half of Democrats, for example, in the US Senate, who would have voted for a single-payer plan like Bernie Sanders' idea around Medicare for All. We're not sure where they are right now. That may be coming up as early as 2029, depending upon what happens in the next presidential election. But it is, and there was a recognition that the Affordable Care Act did not solve all the problems. It solved many problems. It did a heck of a lot of good, particularly for low-income Americans living in poverty who couldn't get into Medicaid and who were then able to get into Medicaid for the first time by tens of millions of them. So extraordinary accomplishments, and still it was not the end of the road. The other thing I'd just say is that, lots of people look at what we have and they think maybe of Canada, where they have a single payer health insurance system run by their provinces, and look at those, and those are kind of the two extremes. And what people miss is that there are a lot of systems in the middle between the US and Canada, in terms of how much public, how much private, how it's organized, how it is structured. And the one thing I can say is that all of them, no matter where they are on the spectrum, do better than the United States does in terms of costs and outcomes.
1: In the book, you suggest that Donald Trump may be the end of this neoliberal period. And I imagine there's the possibility, there's at least an opening here to try to reconceptualize what exactly, is the best way to run our healthcare system. How hopeful are you that the one thing that seems to be a bipartisan consensus on is the system we currently have ain't working? And then we need to do something better than the system. We may not agree as to exactly how to do that, but there's at least a consensus that something has to change. Are you pretty hopeful that in upcoming elections that that's likely to have a consensus across the spectrum, or is it going to likely be more of a partisan issue?
0: I think it's going to, at least for the moment, remain partisan. I think that, we're probably looking at two election cycles in 2026 and 2028 when Democrats are going to overperform significantly in reaction to Donald Trump's second term. I look at his first term as more likely the end of the neoliberal era, particularly because Joe Biden came in, and in his 4 years, he systematically overturned so much of what was standard operating procedure in administrations that embraced neoliberal ideas, none more perhaps than in antitrust. He appointed this dynamite woman named Lina Khan to run the Federal Trade Commission, the FTC, and another brilliant guy, Joel Cantor, to run antitrust for the Justice Department. They reversed 40 years, 40 years plus of neoliberal practice in antitrust and went in an entirely new direction, some of which brought back the old ideas, but a lot of which was reinventing in the future. And that was one of my biggest regrets at the departure of President Biden was it was also the departure of Jonathan Cantor and Lina Khan, because they did an extraordinary work reinventing. And we saw that across government in terms of just knocking down these neoliberal pillars that had been taken for granted. So we saw, I think, a dramatic end. Trump, too, I would say, is something entirely different than we've ever seen. There are things that Trump believes that are just anathema to neoliberals. For example, neoliberals love no tariffs, just absolutely both believe in that 100%, whereas Trump thinks it's just his toy to play with. Neoliberals hate the idea of government getting involved in the private sector. And now you have Donald Trump buying shares of, not buying, taking shares, taking ownership of AI and other high-tech companies. Neoliberals were big fans of immigration. They actually believed in it. Ronald Reagan did the last major immigration bill, and it gave amnesty to millions and millions of undocumented immigrants that got into the United States. So I think Donald Trump is something different. I think he's an aberration. And I think that by 2029, we're going to be going in a new direction. But I am an optimist enough to believe that it will be substantially different from what we've been seeing over the past 18 to 24 months.
1: The book is entitled America's Wrong Turn: U.S. Healthcare in the Neoliberal Era. The author is John McDonough. He's professor of the practice in the Department of Health Policy and Management at the Harvard T.H. Chan School of Public Health. He's also the author of Inside National Health Reform and Experiencing Politics, A Legislator's Stories of Government and Healthcare. A quick note, your publication is actually next month, right?
0: It's August 11th.
1: Thank you for sharing your thoughts. Thank you for sharing this piece of scholarship.
0: My pleasure. Thank you very much. Really, it's an honor to be here with you, Doug.
1: Thank you.

0: This is the Scholar Circle, scholarcircle.org. I'm Maria Armudian.
1: Many observers argue that the economic forces are corrupting medical care and eroding the trust between patients and their doctors. The problems in healthcare delivery have wide implications related to how healthcare should function, particularly when there are limited resources. We have three experts with us.
0: Thomas Poggi is the director of the Global Justice Program and professor of philosophy and international affairs at Yale University and King's College. His books include World Poverty and Human Rights, Freedom from Poverty as a Human Right, and Global Justice. Martin Wilkinson is professor of political studies and deputy head of department and professor at the University of Auckland. He is author of Freedom, Efficiency, Inequality, and Ethics and the Acquisition of Organs. Richard Cookson is a reader and senior research fellow at the Center for Health Economics at the University of York. His books include The Humble Economist and Jonathan Bradshaw on Social Policy.
1: Welcome to the Scholar Circle. It's great to have the three of you here talking about medical ethics, healthcare ethics. I thought we should start with defining what we even mean by these phrases, medical ethics, healthcare ethics, and how we essentially got to where we are. Martin Wilkinson, would you like to start?
2: Sure. I think probably the first thing to distinguish is between thinking about the right and wrong, the goods and bads of how various health professionals, classically the doctor, deals with the patient. And so, yeah, many of us are familiar, at least in by the name, with the Hippocratic Oath, although most of us don't know anything about its content, including that apparently it includes a promise to look after your medical teachers in their old age. And this is to do with topics like don't betray your patient's secrets, don't molest your patients, and much, much later, like about 1970, ask their permission before you cut their legs off and do things to them. So the idea of informed consent. And that's dominant now in medical ethics. And the historical roots of that actually is from research ethics, where there are a bunch of research scandals in the United States, but actually lots of other countries too, where they'd, you know, not treat people with syphilis to see what happened to them for years and years and years. So that's about the relationship between doctors and their patients. That's one kind of well-worked-out area of thinking. It has its controversies. What do you do in difficult end-of-life cases or patients who aren't competent and so on? But then there's what you might think of as another branch of ethics, which is, I think, probably where Richard and Thomas are more likely to come in, which is thinking about ethics from the point of view of a population and giving people the health care they need and preventing them from getting ill. And this is, it's certainly much less codified than medical ethics. It's, medical ethics have their codes and medical students swear their oaths and so on. But when it comes to, you know, how much money do you actually want to spend on a very expensive drug that's going to extend life, and how do you want to allocate it, and how much intervention in people's lives do you want to try to stop them doing unhealthy things, smoking, eating too much, and so on. I mean, this is a very interesting and fruitful intellectual area. It's very important, but I think it's true to say it's much less codified than the classic doctor-patient medical ethics.
1: Thomas Pogge, does this fit in at all with your other argument that deals with Western societies really causing some of the major problems in the poorer societies? Does medical fit into that argument at all?
3: Yes, it fits in. It just goes one step further, that argument, right? What I'm saying is that it's true, as many people have said, that we do too little to help poorer countries and poorer populations fulfill their very dramatic health needs. What I'm adding to that is that we actually do too much as well by way of damaging the health of people in the poorer countries. And we do that on the one hand through a number of economic and financial institutions at the supranational level, which are tending to impoverish poor countries and their populations, so they perpetuate poverty. And we are doing it also by structuring an international health system that is actually shaped to the benefit of our pharmaceutical companies and to the detriment of poor populations. So, for example, in the mid-1990s, when we started the World Trade Organization, we demanded that the poor countries should introduce very powerful intellectual property rights that allow pharmaceutical companies to have a monopoly, a temporary monopoly on new medicines, and thereby charge very high prices unimpeded by any kind of competition. And these very high prices essentially guarantee that the large majority of humankind cannot afford new medicines while they are still under patent.
1: Richard Cookson, what would you add?
4: Well, I would go back. I would subtract, forgive me. I would go back to the original point made that medically, if we wanted to talk about medical ethics, it has traditionally been all about the doctor-patient relationship and, you know, do no harm and informed consent and so on. But it's absolutely right that there's also this notion of justice. What should we do for society as a whole? And this is becoming more and more important as resources, even in high-income countries. I mean, Tom is absolutely right. The pressures are much tougher in low-income countries, and there are big issues there about patent rights and so on. But in high-income countries, we face these resource constraints as well. In the States, what you're spending, is it 16, 17, 18% of your national income on healthcare? It's crazy. I mean, in the UK, we're 10%, and it's going up. If you look at the graph, it's going up and up and up. And that means that there are just pressures. We can't afford all the medicines we want, all the medicines we need. And so there are these huge tensions between what the individual wants, what's best for the individual, and what's best for society as a whole, and how we move money around and manage these difficult trade-offs. Now, some people might say, oh, well, the answer is just to keep spending more money on healthcare, and it doesn't matter if health spending goes up to 20, 30, 40% of national income. That's one argument. Fine, if you want to make that argument, you can say that, and then you can cough up your vast amounts of money. But a problem with that is that wealthy people can afford much better medicines and medical care than poorer people. Healthy people can afford better insurance premiums than sick people, and don't get old either if you want insurance. I was in Chile recently, and about half the population are wealthy enough to afford cover. But even the half that can afford cover, when they fall ill, when they get old, they lose their insurance. So there's a problem there. So the problem is that there are these tough decisions to be made, and it'd be lovely if we could have some sort of wall built around physicians so they don't have to worry about these justice issues. It'd be lovely if the doctor could act in the best interest of the patients all the time. But I'm afraid that's not reality. Physicians have plenty of incentives of their own. Of course they care about money. Of course they have, you know, they care about their own working conditions. And so there is incentives all around the place with physicians. And I think they have to think about these population health issues as well. And so that, I think that's the fundamental debate there between what's good for the individual and what's good for society.
1: Martin Wilkinson.
2: So there's a number of thoughts in Richard's rich ideas that I'd like to tease out separately. Starting backwards, which is how I can remember it, there's the question about how you get a doctor to act in the interests of the patient as opposed to in the doctor's own interests. And this is partly what medical ethics is supposed to overcome by making people morally motivated. But, you know, we also have to be realistic about what people are like. And part of the problem is that in any kind of a system, now if it's a market system, user pays and you pay for services, there's one set of incentives. The doctor has the incentive to sell more services. Now the consumer, who's just a patient, they don't know whether they need these things or not. They don't know whether they're any good. So you can get what's called supplier-induced demand, where the doctor just creates a demand for the services. And there's plenty of evidence that this occurs. If you have a state-run system, and I guess also certain kind of insurance-constrained systems with targets for doctors and other health professionals, then you get all sorts of other kind of potential distortions. The UK National Health Service is rich in these kind of things. I remember one from a few years ago called the Hello Nurse. This is where emergency departments were taking too long to treat their patients. You know, they come in, be dumped on some trolley for 4 hours. And so the emergency departments were told, you know, you've got to be faster, you've got to be quicker, and you'll be measured on this. So they introduced a Hello Nurse. A Hello Nurse's job was to stand there and greet people when they came in with a leg missing and say, hello. And then they'd be ticked off, seen within 2 minutes. Then these people would be dumped on a trolley for another 4 hours waiting for someone to turn up. So you get these kind of distortions in any system, and it's an interesting and difficult problem how you try to minimise those. So that's about running your system when people have different incentives. Then there was another thought you had, which is about inequality, where if you try to cover if you don't try to cover everything, then rich people will be able to get things that poor people won't. Now, that raises an interesting question, I think, about health equity, which is what attitude one should take to some people being healthier than others, but not because they've made the unhealthy people worse off. So, for instance, if you say we're going to fund a basic level of drugs for cancer, and rich people can then buy better drugs, that doesn't stop the poor people or the people who don't want to buy them getting those drugs, but it does increase an inequality. And so there's a question, which perhaps is for you, Richard, about whether you think inequality is in itself bad, or whether you think it's bad to make the worst off worse off. And then there's the fundamental, huge and very, very difficult problem of trying to figure out how much a society or as individuals you want to spend on healthcare. You know, it's often said you could tip your entire gross domestic product into healthcare and still you could spend more. And in our own individual lives, that's not how we value our health. We are often willing to run risks and trade off our health for the sake of other good things. We go to interesting cities with higher crime rates. We fly. We drive long distances we don't have to drive and so forth for the gains that we get. You know, you could spend an enormous sum of money on a monoclonal antibody that would slightly extend the life of 1 in 20 of the people who get it. And maybe that's worth it, but maybe it's not. And these are very difficult problems about trying to figure out how much to spend on it. But, you know, if you started thinking 20, 30, 40% of GDP, you know, that doesn't leave a lot less for schools, roads, fun, and so forth.
1: If we look to the future, and with climate change upon us, we're hearing that the new normal is going to be much greater infectious diseases. How do we take these ideas and apply them in the coming days that might be quite problematic for the planet at large? Richard Cookson, why don't you start?
4: Well, I think Ebola illustrates exactly this point about if a disease has a large impact, we invest in preventing it and treating it. And the potential, as we know, of this disease spreading around the world is awful. So that's an example where, you know, it's absolutely right that we take this utilitarian view that you invest the money where you get the biggest return for your investment and you get the most health benefit. I would spend the money on preventing Ebola rather than on, I'm afraid, a disease that only affects a small number of people.
1: Martin Wilkinson.
2: The worry about pandemics raises a problem that we haven't really thought so much about, which is you're guessing what's going to be coming and you're investing in things which may turn out not in fact to provide benefits. I guess in this respect, it's like worrying about climate change in general, since no one knows what's going to happen with climate change. We can only speculate and think about worst case scenarios and so on. And it's the same with pandemics. You know, how much of your resources do you want to put into disease surveillance, for instance? So disease surveillance isn't actually treating anybody. It's, you know, making sure you've got the people who are there looking at whether there's a sudden upsurge in people going to pharmacies and buying anti-diarrhea medication or something like that. How much you want to do in keeping disease registers, how much you want to invest in vaccination. So you're trying to make guesses about probability as well.
1: Thomas Pogge.
3: Add one further problem to the mix, and that is the problem of drug resistance, which is really an immensely important problem. The basic idea is this, that you have companies that develop new antibiotics, antimicrobial drugs, and of course they want to sell copies of these drugs during the time that the drug is still under patent because they want to make a profit. But the more people take an antibiotic, the more likely it is that somebody will not take the full course of the antibiotic, that somebody's bugs will survive. And of course, the most resistant to this particular drug are the ones that will survive in the largest numbers. And so resistant strains, strains that are resistant to this drug, will develop. And in the modern world, that happens often within 2 or 3 years. You know, and so the overuse of antibiotics is a very big danger. That's aggravated by the additional factor that there are very few incentives, weak incentives, for pharmaceutical companies to develop new antibiotics, because a new antibiotic, often doctors and health systems will say that antibiotic should remain, you know, used only in emergencies, only when nothing else works, because we don't want resistance to build up. And so you have low sales numbers, and it's not really worth developing a new antibiotic. Tuberculosis has already developed what some people call totally drug-resistant strains. And essentially, there is no known medicine on Earth that can combat this totally drug-resistant strain. So that's another big danger. We need better incentives to develop antibiotics and better incentives to preserve the antibiotics that we have by not giving them out too broadly to people who can be treated with something else.
1: And Martin Wilkinson.
2: One of the ways in which the tuberculosis problem in New York was overcome in the early 1990s was by having directly observed therapy, which raises a different set of problems we haven't discussed. Someone comes and watches you take your drugs. The problem with TB medication is that the symptoms go fast, but the course of drugs has to be taken for a long time. So this raises a question about the use of coercive measures to try and improve public health, which is another ethical can of worms that we haven't opened yet.
1: Richard Cookson.
4: Well, I think the debates we've been having illustrate that ultimately it's all about trade-offs. There are conflicting values here, the value of what's good for the individual, what's good for society, do we want to reduce inequalities or do we want to become more efficient and so on. And you know, do we want to respect individual rights and coercion? These are all, in my view, about trade-offs and making sensible choices and balancing things. And I don't think any one of these values trumps the other. That would be my view.
1: And Thomas Pogge?
3: Yeah, I agree with that completely, but I want to add also that there are some clear win-wins in the healthcare area. There are some cases in which we are simply organizing the system in a way that is dumb and wasteful, and where we could make progress, we could have better health and spend less money. And those win-wins, like the Health Impact Fund proposal exploits one of those win-wins are ones that we should absolutely not miss. We cannot afford to run a healthcare system that is as inefficient as this one is. We should capture these gains first and foremost, and then we get into the difficult area where we have to make trade-offs, as Richard said.
1: The whole thing actually raises a question for me, particularly what you just said, Thomas Pogge, and that is really how the Wall Street incentivizes on the medical side of developing these drugs in a particular way, raising money for shareholders, et cetera. Should the healthcare systems have a barrier or some kind of cushion between pure profit and health delivery?
3: It should definitely have such a barrier, but the first thing I would try before I think about barriers is to align the incentives better. So I think that this much maligned slogan of pay for performance is actually a very good idea, so long as performance is correctly defined and very well measured. We have the problem in this healthcare system that people are making far too much money for delivering exactly nothing or even negative results for human health. That's a big problem. If we can align the incentives better, capitalism can be a good thing in healthcare, right? Where firms, if their one and only way to make money is to improve human health, then they will figure out ways to promote human health. And that wouldn't be a bad thing at all. The present system is just perversely constructed in such a way that pharmaceutical companies, often doctors, insurance companies, they will often find that they will make more profit by doing things that are actually bad for health. And then we stand on the outside as citizens and we say, look, these evil people, look what they're doing. But really, we should blame ourselves as well. If we design the rules in such a way that people get paid for doing something that's bad for our health, why then it's only a matter of time and some people will do exactly what they're paid to do.
1: Martin Wilkinson.
2: And as far as the barrier is concerned, we do have this thing here called Pharmac, which is the government drug buying agency. So we have
1: New Zealand has a
2: drug buying agency. And in effect, it uses its purchasing power to counteract the monopoly power of the drug companies. And so we get good deals.
1: Richard Cookson.
4: I can't resist saying that in the UK, we have slightly better health than in the US. Even among the richest 10%, they're healthier in England than the United States. Now, that's interesting.
1: That question of putting a barrier between profit and delivering health, should there be some other incentive, motivation that comes in and intervenes?
4: Profit is not necessarily a dirty word. Companies respond to incentives and profit, of course they do, and that's absolutely right and proper, and that's how you get wonderful innovations. But the point is, as Thomas is saying, to align those incentives to the common good. So I like the kinds of ideas he's coming out with, ways of giving these companies one-off prizes for developing it, then sell it much cheaper to poorer countries.
1: Thomas Pogge.
3: The main block that I think we do need is a block between the economy and politics. So there is currently an enormous amount of lobbying going on by pharmaceutical companies all over the world, lobbying of governments. They spend a considerable amount of money, almost as much as they spend on research, on just lobbying and getting the rules and regulations that they want, lobbying politicians, lobbying parliaments, lobbying regulators. And here I think we should have a real clear-cut division that the parliaments and regulators do their job in the interests of the general public, unmolested by these pharmaceutical companies.
1: Thank you so much for being with us here, Thomas Pogge, Richard Cookson, Martin Wilkinson. A great pleasure to have you here on the Scholar Circle.
4: Thank you.
2: Thanks, Rosh.
0: Thomas Pogge is the director of the Global Justice Program and professor of philosophy and international affairs at Yale University and King's College. His books include World Poverty and Human Rights and Global Justice. Martin Wilkinson is professor of political studies. He is author of Freedom, Efficiency, Inequality, and Ethics and the Acquisition of Organs. Richard Cookson is a reader and senior research fellow at the Center for Health Economics at the University of York. His books include The Humble Economist and Jonathan Bradshaw on Social Policy. And that's it for today's program. Thank you for listening. The Scholar Circle is hosted by Doug Becker. Its managing producer is Ankina Agassian. Sed Dongre is our webmaster and assistant producer. 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I'm the founder, anchor, and occasional host, Maria Armudian.

You're listening to the American Democracy Minute, keeping your government by and for the people. Just days after the U.S. Supreme Court decided that a president could remove personnel at most independent federal agencies without cause, the remaining commissioners at the U.S. Election Assistance Commission were removed by President Trump. Should we worry? The EAC's website says its mission is to help election officials improve the administration of elections and help Americans participate in the voting process. It works, quote, to protect the nation's election equipment, support election officials, serve voters, and ultimately help make elections safe, secure, accurate, and accessible, unquote. July 9th, two of its four commissioners were removed via email by President Trump without cause, and a third resigned. The fourth commissioner resigned in May. Replacements require a presidential nomination and Senate confirmation, but don't hold your breath. The similarly organized Federal Election Commission has only two of six bipartisan seats filled, rendering it inoperable since early 2025. The Center for Democracy and Technology suggests EAC staff can function as is, but with no commissioners can make no new policy or modify programs. But paired with FEC's paralysis and the gutting of cybersecurity agency CISA, it does put the midterm at risk from foreign or administration election interference. We've linked to more at AmericanDemocracyMinute.org. I'm Brian Beal.

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4: Citizens of the world, this is a friendly warning. If during the next 18 months you should happen to hear or receive the following message anywhere, anywhere at all, north, south, east, or west of the point where the two cartographic zeros meet on the globe, do not be disturbed.
5: Attention, please. This is the World Warning Agency. Here is an important message. Unknown forces of high power are at this minute carrying out a massive assault on the Earth from all directions. It is believed that these forces come from interstellar space, or perhaps their origin is the sun. Most of the invasion has been intercepted by our atmospheric defenses, but some has penetrated to the Earth's surface. A fresh assault is expected within the next 24 hours. You are asked to be on the alert. Please stand by. This is the World Warning Agency.

0: 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Narrated by Alastair Cook, A Friendly Warning is a special program in tribute to a special event of global importance, scientifically, historically, and politically. 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
1: The notice will be short, just 8 hours, and the alert will be on its way to every corner of the globe over an international network of teletype, telephone, and radio.
2: In view of the exceptionally disturbed conditions on and around the sun, a special World Day is being called to start at 0000 hours, repeat, 0000 hours, universal time. Will all scientists stationed at meridians 10, 90, 105, and 140 degrees east, and on 70 and 80 degrees west, please man their posts immediately? This is an alert from the World Warning Agency.
1: And then, at the appointed hour, north, south, east, and west, men will spring into action.
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1: Then, somewhere in the United States of America.
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11: 11,
1: in the Union of Soviet
11: 10,
1: Socialist Republics.
12: 9, 18, 18, 18, 18, 18, 18, 18, 18, 18, 18, 18, 18, 18, 18, 18, 18, 18, 18, 18, 18, 18, 18, 18, 18, 18, 18, 18, 18, 18, 18, 18, 18, 18, 18, 18, 18, 18, 18, 18, 18, 18, 18, 18, 18, 18, 18, 18, 18, 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

0: 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Definitely no.
1: Extra, extra, read all about it. Man penetrates outer space. Read all about it.
0: Yes, read all about it. When it happens. And it will happen before too long. And then science will be victorious. But so also will history. And this is important. For history has said,
2: the story of human progress is a story of response to the challenge of the need and the opportunity for cooperation.
0: Perhaps it will also be a victory for something else, called politics. For politics has also said, in a voice of authority,
3: today there is no alternative to cooperation and peace.
0: Ladies and gentlemen, today both history and politics combine in the scientific fact we've been talking about, in that voice from the World Warning Agency which you have heard, the voice issuing alerts to international scientists stationed by agreement at predetermined points of the globe. It is our purpose in this program to explain where that voice comes from and what it means to the world. First, where it comes from.
4: Fort Belvoir, Virginia, USA. The National Bureau of Standards Radio Forecasting Center, located here, has been named by an international committee of scientists to act for the next 18 months as the World Warning Agency. It will be responsible for issuing alerts to all parts of the globe, with the advice of and in consultation with other forecasting centers in other countries. The World Warning Agency will also maintain a continuous watch on the activity around and on the sun during the next 18 months. Whenever unusual activity is observed, indicating major geomagnetic, ionospheric, or auroral disturbances, it will be the duty of the World Warning Agency to declare special world days and intervals. These will be for the making of simultaneous observations, investigations, and calculations all over the world in a number of related scientific disciplines. In this way, the World Warning Agency at Fort Belvoir will act as one of the major coordinating points of the global scientific research now going on as part of the project known as the International Geophysical Year.
0: The International Geophysical Year, July 1st, 1957, to December 31st, 1958. Off and on, there have been stories about it in the world press, little paragraphs tucked away at a respectful distance from news of more commanding stature. Behind these little paragraphs on the inside page of the newspapers, there has lurked the story of
5: the greatest assault in history on the secrets of the Earth and its atmosphere.
0: The words of Dr. L. V. Berkner, president of the International Council of Scientific Unions, the world body which organized and is conducting, through a special committee of international scientists, the International Geophysical Year.
3: The International Geophysical Year is undoubtedly one of the most significant scientific undertakings in the history of man.
0: The words of Dr. Alan T. Waterman, director of the United States National Science Foundation, one of the principal participants in the World Program.
6: During the International Geophysical Year, 5,000 scientists and engineers in all parts of the world will cooperate in an unprecedented study of man's physical environment.
0: From the writings of Dr. Joseph Kaplan, chairman of the United States National Committee for the International Geophysical Year.
6: They will explore almost every major land and sea area. They will study the Earth's core and crust. They will measure the deep ocean currents and the surging tides in the seas. They will observe and measure the many mysterious particles that continually bombard the Earth from outer space, such as these.
0: Yes, they will probe into the interior of our planet with explosion sound waves. And two of them, the United States and the Soviet Union, will send rockets and satellites to explore the mysteries of outer space.
6: Into the 18 months of the International Geophysical Year, world scientists, jointly using the world as one common laboratory, will compress 20 years or more of normal research.
3: From the combined efforts of these scientists from 55 nations, will come knowledge of inestimable value to mankind.
0: Value to mankind. In 13 specific fields, men will concentrate during the next 18 unprecedented months on this one objective.
7: Meteorology. Study of the motions and phenomena of the atmosphere.
8: Geomagnetism.
9: Study of the Earth's magnetic field.
8: Ionospheric physics.
9: Study of the region 50 to 250 miles above the Earth.
8: Aurora and air glow.
7: Study of the phenomena of luminous particles in the atmosphere, which produce sheets of light and color.
8: Cosmic ray physics.
9: Study of the electrified particles which assail the Earth from all directions, and which some believe come from interstellar space, and others think come from the sun.
8: Oceanography.
10: Study of the circulatory system of that living, heaving thing we call the ocean.
8: Glaciology.
7: Study of the world's supply of frozen water, which once covered 32% of the Earth's surface, and has now been reduced to 10.
8: Climatology.
11: The science of the wind and the weather.
8: Latitude and longitude determination.
7: The measurement of the imaginary lines that divide our globe.
8: Seismology.
10: Knowledge of the force that sometimes shakes the Earth.
8: Gravity.
9: The force which governs everything from the falling of apples to the fallout of atomic radiation.
0: From these frontiers of scientific knowledge, the men and women of the IGY will bring back 100 answers to 1,000 questions. Some will seem remote from everyday life.
12: What causes the aurora?
6: What is the true nature of cosmic rays?
13: What is the relationship between sunspots and solar flares and long-range radio transmission?
0: But others will be more readily understood by you and me.
14: What exactly is the shape of our Earth?
15: Are the continents drifting apart?
6: Are our maps strictly accurate?
16: Will melting ice sheets someday flood coastal lands and cities?
17: Is the climate of the Earth changing?
9: Can earthquakes be predicted?
7: Is the sea really a safe place in which to dump and dispose of nuclear wastes from the new atomic age of industry?
0: Call these the short-term or immediate benefits. But, as Dr. Berkner has said,
5: probably more important are the long-term benefits that are more difficult to predict. In science, whatever is won is never lost. It remains permanently in man's possession to be used when he is ready.
0: We are ready. We have scanned the scope of the IGY, of the methods, and the aims of its inquiry. We are ready now to ask how it came to be organized and why. The how has been explained by Dr. Berkner in this way.
5: The combination of two factors led to this international decision and action. Sunspot activity, the source of the largest and most frequent disturbances in the Earth's outer atmosphere, will reach its maximum during 1957-1958. Another such opportunity for geophysical research will not occur till 1970. Also, we have today means of research such as advanced electronics, radar, balloons, and controlled rockets, which were hitherto unavailable.
0: The how, therefore, means just one word, opportunity. Consider now the why. Dr. Kaplan has said,
9: the chemist or the physicist

0: meridian of human need has crossed the widest parallel of historical possibility. The International Geophysical Year could not have happened till the 20th century. But into its making have gone all these 20 centuries and some 6 or 8 before them. We stand today at the summit of a cooperation towards which all the centuries and all the nations have pressed, a summit whose base lies
1: way down there in those misty valleys of pristine time and of prehistory. The valleys of the Nile, the Tigris, the Euphrates, the Ganges, and the Yangtze. It was in these valleys that men first found settled cultivation, where cultivation first made civilization possible, where civilization made possible the first organized human cooperation, and where cooperation first freed men from the chains of solitary survival, presenting the first need and the first opportunity to look around, to ask the first questions, and to fashion the first answers.
2: The stars are gods. The sun rules the heavens and the earth.
3: The moon is a queen, and she measures out to man his nights and days. 7 days make 1 week.
4: Each day carries within it 12 double hours.
5: 365 days. Each of 12 double hours make 1 year.
6: Next year, or perhaps the year after the next, there will be a hiding of the sun, an eclipse.
0: In Babylon, Egypt, India, China, human curiosity is born, and history begins its long journey to today. Here lies the earliest ancestry of the IGY, in these first questions and answers of nameless men from unremembered centuries. In those distant morning hours of civilization, the answers still sprang more from inspiration than investigation. They spoke still in the voice of spirits and of gods. And then, in centuries that are still BC, history reaches a new landmark. On a Grecian island, a man proclaims a new spirit, inquiry, and two new gods, cause and effect. The IGY acquires a new ancestor.
7: All nature is the manifestation of one eternal will, subject to one eternal law, and beyond the personal influence of divine spirits and invisible gods. The way to an understanding of the laws of nature is through experiment, investigation, and observation.
0: Thales the Ionian. With him, science is born. Men and years follow in quick succession to feed and nourish it with discovery. Heraclitus.
8: The only reality is change. Everything is always becoming something else.
0: Heraclides.
9: The earth turns on its own axis once in 24 hours.
0: Aristarchus.
10: The sun stands still. The earth revolves about it.
0: Eratosthenes.
6: The earth is round. It is 25,000 miles in circumference. It is possible to sail around it. This I have calculated.
0: Timocharis.
11: I have drawn a line from east to west across a sandy plain, and I have watched the sun rise and set north and south of it. I have found the 2 days when it rises and sets exactly on the line. I have found the equinoxes.
0: And so it went, on and on, one man here, another there, gathering the first hard fragments of scientific knowledge. But above all these solitary searches for truth, there arose one who proclaimed, in effect,
6: the search for knowledge must be orderly. To be orderly, it must be cooperative. To be cooperative, it must be organized.

0: Aristotle, destined to stride history's next 20 centuries. With him, history achieved what H.G. Wells has called
1: the first gleam of organized scientific inquiry, the first experiment in the laborious and necessary accumulation of ordered information.
0: But history was at a turning point. It turned. For many long centuries, Aristotle's was the only voice calling on scientists everywhere to pool their knowledge. After the fall of Rome, the need and even the possibility of scientific cooperation were forgotten in the long sleep of feudalism. But the day was about to dawn, the day for the return of the organized science of Aristotelian days. And when it did, history woke up with a start. And the pent-up centuries let out their breath like a gush of steam. A puff of steam over an English town. The steam pushed a piston. The piston moved a flywheel. The flywheel pulled a belt. And the belt pulled down an age. The world spun round its scientific as well as its political axis faster in a few decades than it had done in all the centuries before. In these few years of the 19th century, as Wells has said,
1: man made a stride in the external conditions of his life faster than he had done during the whole long interval of tens of thousands of years between the Paleolithic stage and the age of cultivation, or between the days of Pepi in Egypt and those of George III. A new gigantic material framework for human affairs came into existence.
0: The Industrial Revolution. Here lies the most immediate ancestry of the IGY and of much else besides. The 19th century saw the birth of an age that imposed compulsory cooperation on a world which had shrunk overnight. Both the need and the opportunity for cooperation reappeared in human affairs, reappeared to stay, and to grow with each stride of the giant that man had.

0: Pushed by steam and pulled by electricity, they met in a dozen towns around 100 conference tables to discuss common problems and to explore common possibilities. On trade.
1: Gentlemen, we cannot do without it. Commercial traffic on the Rhine has quadrupled since 1831. We must set up a central international commission vested with both legislative and judicial powers to administer this international artery of trade.
0: On transport.
2: This is impossible. Mein Gott, you cannot travel from one country to another. You have to get down at every border, on change trains, and buy new tickets.
1: It is clear. We must draw up a treaty on railways and set up a uniform law for the transport of goods and passengers across our frontiers.
0: On communications.
3: Gentlemen, we are putting a 10% tax on all internal telegraph messages, but a 15% tax on all foreign messages.
4: Oh, this is a British message. It can wait.
1: This will not do. This will not do. We must have an international convention establishing a common system of priorities for all international messages and a common system of costs.
0: On health.
1: Monsieur, cholera has struck again. A common danger faces us. Therefore, common action is required. Let us have an international conference.
0: And so, in science also, in 1861, an eminent mathematician, General Bayer of Prussia, could pick up where Aristotle had had to leave off 2,000 years before.
5: We do not know the exact measurement of the Earth still. We need to bring geodetic scholars from all countries together in an international conference to exchange knowledge and compare results.
0: 3 years later, a permanent commission, the International Geodetic Association, was established with a central office. We're near the end of our story now. History, fed by men and their centuries, has brought us to the point where science, like other things, had to emerge from solitary cells of individual research into the open country of cooperative inquiry. In this open country is to be found the immediate ancestry of the IGY.
6: Arctic, year 1882-1883. Name of program, first international polar year. Subject of inquiry, meteorology. Nations cooperating, 10.
0: Then again, 50 years later, the area of inquiry is wider now, and so is the collaboration.
6: Arctic again, year 1932-1933. Name of program, second international polar year. Subjects of inquiry, meteorology, magnetism, cosmic rays, atmospheric electricity. Nations cooperating, 15.
0: And now, back to where we started.

Year 1957-58. Name of program, International Geophysical Year. Place of inquiry, the world. Subject of inquiry, the universe. Means of inquiry, the broadest in history. Nations cooperating, stretching from one end of the Atlas to the other, from Norway's north to Australia's south. Also from one end of the alphabet to the other, from Argentina's A to Yugoslavia's Y. Reasons for cooperation, chart these on the globe upon which we live, the globe that spins in both space and time.

0: Yes, chart the reasons for the IGY on the globe upon which we live, and chart them both in space and time. They lie in time wherever the ascending meridians of human need have crossed the broadening parallels of opportunity. They lie wherever history has paused for breath in its upward climb to say,
1: the story of human progress is a story of response to the challenge of the need and the opportunity for cooperation.
0: They lie in space where the 38th parallel intersects the 77th meridian, the place from which comes that friendly warning.
2: Attention all scientists. This is an alert from the World Warning Agency. Unusual activity has been observed.
0: And they lie at that point in both time and in space, from which comes that other warning, also friendly.
3: The technological advance of our present age, the age of the atom, of the hydrogen bomb, and of space rockets and satellites, leaves no alternative to mankind but to seek progress in peace.

0: And that was an alert from the World Warning Agency at Fort Belvoir, Virginia, USA. Operations begin at 0000 hours, repeat, 0000 hours, Universal Time, tomorrow.
1: You've been listening to A Friendly Warning, a program in tribute to the International Geophysical Year and to the scientists and nations cooperating in it. Your narrator was Alastair Cook. The program was written by Golo Bry and directed by Irving Berenson. It was produced in the studios of United Nations Radio in New York.
2: Almost everyone likes to travel or read about places he might travel to. Does the sound of exotic names like Paris, London, Canberra, Washington, D.C., Wellington, Karachi, and Bangkok remind you of travel to places far and near? Well, some of those cities are far and some are near, depending on where you are at the moment. But more important, those cities are the capitals of the countries that are members of CETO. CETO is the Southeast Asia Treaty Organization. It is protecting the interests of CETO nations in the Pacific area. Pacific means peaceful, and CETO is helping to keep it peaceful. CETO is guarding your peace and liberties.

0: inspired harmonies of the Moonlight Sonata set the stage for another concert of the world's most honored music, presented as a salute to Lone Jean, the world's most honored watch. The Lone Jean Symphonette, under the leadership of Michel Piastro, will play a program of the world's most honored music. These lovely melodies and Lone Jean watches make a common appeal to cultured people the world over.
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3: If we go out and speak with them ahead of time, we can save people from having to learn that lesson the hard way. Because the writing right now is already on the wall. We have all the credibility that we need. We just got to have somebody on the ground that's willing to connect those dots for them and show them this is how you get to a better quality of living.
4: In 2022, a federal judge held that Louisiana had violated the Voting Rights Act by only having one majority black district, prompting the state to draw a new congressional map that would include a second majority black district. 4 years later, the radically conservative U.S. Supreme Court nullified that map. In Louisiana v. Calais, the High Court reinterpreted the Voting Rights Act, declaring that Louisiana was not required to have a second majority black district, despite the state's population being one-third black. This paved the way for the Louisiana state legislature to expressly and intentionally minimize black voters' power in deciding who goes to the U.S. House of Representatives. In May of 2026, Marshawn Kamese addressed a Louisiana State Senate subcommittee to voice his objection to the elimination of one of Louisiana's two majority black districts. The moment went viral as Kamese's fiery rhetoric captured the feelings of millions of Americans fed up with the status quo. This week on Sea Change Radio, we're joined by Kamese as he breaks down the behind-the-scenes story of the speech, discusses some of the inequities that ignite his passions, and talks about why he's hopeful that a positive change is imminent.

0: I'm joined now on Sea Change Radio by Marshawn Kamiz. He's a progressive activist from Louisiana. Marshawn, welcome to Sea Change Radio.
1: Appreciate you. Pleasure to be here, brother.
0: So you just went a little viral from a very passionate clip speaking at the Louisiana State Senate. And we'll play that for our listeners now, and you'll hear some of that.
2: I have no doubt in my mind that the map's going to pass. If y'all can give us less than zero seats, you would do it. Y'all do this under the orders of somebody that said the Civil Rights Act was harmful to white people, that it caused reverse racism. RFK said that black children are overfilled on antidepressants and that they need to be reparented on different farms, all of them. Pete Hegseth constantly brings Doug Wilson to the Pentagon to give a prayer service. Doug Wilson is the same pastor that said that slave owners were on strong spiritual ground. I don't have no belief in no morality on anybody that followed Donald Trump. If you wasn't with this map, you wouldn't be underneath this president. You wouldn't be in your party. You would stand up. You would stand against it. You would speak out about it. So as far as I'm concerned, if you hear as one of these Trump Republicans, you already showed us who you are. You showed us what you want to do. And I believe the country as a whole is rebuking your party. Y'all are in a death spiral. That's why y'all have to redistrict. That's why y'all have to cheat. That's why Trump got to go to Texas and say he entitled to five more seats. It's because y'all know what y'all doing is abhorrent. We letting our people die in Iran based on false pretense that Tulsi Gabbard and Joe Kent say it ain't real. Y'all okay with all that? So I'm positive y'all gonna be okay with the maps. But the beautiful thing is, the children that y'all have made and the people that's younger than y'all don't support none of this racism that y'all want. The MAGA party is the last breath of the Confederacy. And I'll be happy to see millennials and Gen Z bury y'all. There will be no more of your party. The midterms gonna come, y'all gonna get wiped out. Trump gonna get dragged out of the White House, and I'm gonna love every second of it. Because y'all loved every second of the suffering that he caused to everybody in this country and worldwide. We starve in Cuba. We bomb Nigeria. We hold in Zimbabwe and Zambia hostage for their minerals. We don't want to give them aid support. The pro-lifers that say all life is special, y'all letting kids die of AIDS. What part of your Bible say that? Point out the scripture. I think everybody would love to see it. And we would love to see y'all in the midterms.
0: Why don't you put that experience that you had speaking into context, Marshawn? You weren't representing an organization. You were just an ordinary citizen grabbing the mic in an official capacity. How does that work?
1: So realistically, like prior to that week, I was working like 55 hours out the week. I just never really had the time to do Senate hearings and things like that. But I had some openings in my schedule. I went to an Indivisible meeting and they were like, hey, we want people that's going to go out and testify to the Louisiana Senate against gerrymandering. Because the Louisiana v. Calais Supreme Court decision had dropped down. It was like, yo, we're looking for people that'll go up there and talk to the state Senate. So from there, I'm like, cool, I got time for this. So I got there like one. I waited. 4 o'clock came up. They was like, okay, we actually gonna push it back to 6. And I was like, what? So we wait around. We continue to wait around. I'm watching news. I'm talking to people, this, that, and the third. 6 o'clock come up. So finally the senators come down. We hear their argument. They do some back and forth between each other. And then, you know, eventually when they finish that up, it goes to like us people who get to testify on it. By the time I got to testify, it was like 10 o'clock the first time. And then the second time, it was like 3 in the morning. But I mean, I really would not have rather been anywhere else. The racism of Louisiana, the just like pure racism that's coming out of Jeff Landry, the governor of Louisiana, somebody got to speak up on it. And I think right now is a good time to do it. Because they don't code it in anything. Like, they don't try to dress it up.
0: Who were you talking to? How many state senators were there? And what kind of makeup were they in terms of race?
1: So there was three black senators, all of whom were Democrat, and I want to say it was three or four Republican senators, all of whom were white, including the guy who brought the map that eventually passed, Jay Morris, who was also a white Republican.
0: And maybe you can speak to the feedback you've had since this moment, which was in May, correct?
1: Yes.
0: So what has that led to? Has it opened some doors for your activism?
1: Absolutely. Absolutely. I mean, I have more followers on every platform than I've ever had in my life. So that's impressive. I felt like I had a message that everybody wanted to hear before, but I guess this is confirming that. But I mean, I think it's good. I think it led to a lot of people looking for who I am and seeking me out.
0: Give us a snapshot of who you are in terms of where you're raised and bring us up to date.
1: I'm Marshawn. I'm from New Orleans. I'm 33. I was raised on the West Bank of New Orleans. I probably had the average life of a person that's raised in one of the nation's most violent cities in the nation's poorest state. Probably saw a lot of stuff that I wouldn't advise for other children to see. But what's more interesting, in my opinion, is it's not necessarily me per se, because my life is average. I'm really just a regular dude from New Orleans that just really like politics. I think what's more so interesting is what I see in the country and how many other people share that same vision. I think being from the place that I'm from, like when you grow up in a place with as many issues as Louisiana, it gives you a view of what everybody else could be suffering with. Like, we have the problems of virtually every other state. Environmental issues. We have Cancer Alley. Our marshlands are being eroded. New Orleans is supposed to be underwater, and Louisiana is doing the least that they could possibly do to stop it. We have air pollution. We have water pollution. 6 in 10 houses in New Orleans have lead in their pipes. It's been storming out here. Our drainage system is terrible. And we know that that's one of the things that could lead to an exacerbation in violent behavior is not being addressed. When you want to talk about school systems, we have some of the worst. If you want to talk about hospitals, we have some of the worst. If you want to talk about the prison industrial complex, which is booming, right? Corruption, we are constantly ranked the number one most corrupt state in the union year after year after year. Rampant racism, right? Every ailment of America is served in large portions for Louisiana residents. And I'm lucky that I grew up in New Orleans because it is a blue dot in the red ocean. And I love how open and accepting my city is, but we're still under siege by virtually every weapon that conservatives have ever formed against people. So it's eye-opening in a way. And I think it's a lot of stuff that I've seen out here that I can't really look away from. And it gives me a clarity that maybe other people that grew up in better places don't have experiences that maybe they didn't grow up with. In New Orleans, Louisiana, as a black man, you see them all.

0: This is Alex Wise on Sea Change Radio, and I'm speaking to progressive activist Marshawn Kamiz. So, Marshawn, we're talking about the lengthy list of problems in this country, but one of the things that really resonated with me, and I think with many people who saw your clip from the Louisiana State Senate hearing where you spoke, was that ultimately there was a optimistic bent to it, that you were hopeful. You called the MAGA party the last breath of the Confederacy. And you said, you know, this is, you have another generation that's coming up and they're going to vote you out of office. Why don't you speak to what gives you that optimism and hope and how it makes you not complacent?
1: So starting it off, if I ever feel down about the scenario we in, I look at Donald Trump polling, which is terrible. Donald Trump is somewhere between 30 and 38%. In all his polls, he is literally the least popular president in the history of the presidency. The highest Donald Trump has ever gotten is 49%. He cannot tell you with the support of half of the country really feel like. He can't tell you that. I also look at the fact that we flipped over 30 seats from red to blue. They have flipped zero from blue to red. The fact that we have had back-to-back record-breaking protests against Donald Trump, and that Donald Trump can't even get people to show up to his birthday parade. And mind you, I'm from New Orleans, Louisiana, the home of Mardi Gras. I know a trash parade when I see one. That parade was garbage. Nobody wanted to be there. You can hear the wheels on the parade float squeak. It was so boring. You had America 250. Less than 250 people showed up to it. It was boring. It was lame. Like, all of the political capital that Donald Trump built, realistically, off the back of Joe Biden, it wasn't because Donald Trump was good. Joe Biden was just a great foil for him. But the thorn in his side will always be himself and his own actions. From the second Donald Trump came in and allowed a ketamine addict named Elon Musk, the world's richest junkie, buy a government position and start to eliminate different departments in the government that was investigating him. Literally from that time on, he has been unpopular. Republicans have not been able to do town halls without getting cursed out or shouted at since like February or March of 2025. The country as a whole is showing that we are not MAGA. Like, his support only gets less every month. I think some people get caught up in his rhetoric, because he always gonna talk big. He always gonna give you the biggest vision of what he may do or what he want to do. But that's often not what happens. His movement is dying.
0: As a Black man in the South, when you walk or drive around wherever you are and you see a Trump Vance sticker or a MAGA hat, how does that make you feel compared to when there were many more open displays of the Confederate flag?
1: When I see a MAGA flag, much the same as when I see a Confederate flag, because that's actually still very popular out here. I mean, it's the same thing. It shows me that you follow a man that believed that the Civil Rights Act was harmful to white people. Donald J. Trump said that. You follow a man that wouldn't rent his properties out to Black people until the government forced them to. The same dude that shared pictures of Michelle and Barack Obama as monkeys. The same guy that came up with fake genocide claims against South Africa about white South Africans that are 7% of the country own 80% of the stuff, but he don't want to save none of the Black Africans. Like, he don't want to save none of the people that's actually in poverty that need help, but the State Department is willing to spend $100 million bringing them over here. I mean, when Donald Trump say he want to make America great again, he talking about going back to the times where we didn't have rights. Like, it's not a secret. He don't look at Black people as people. Realistically, he don't look at most other races as people at all, and he despises poor people in general. So I think most people are disliked by Donald Trump, but you can tell it's a special dislike out of him when it comes down to the Black race. This is something that you would expect out of a man raised in a Jim Crow era by a father that was caught at a KKK rally. It's never been easier to call it out for what it is. Like, you have the portion of the DOJ that processes civil rights, led by Harmeet Dillon, basically running a white grievance campaign that the only racism in America is based on white people. Meanwhile, you have Louisiana specifically doing environmental racism If you're in a predominantly black neighborhood, we'll allow you to have poison water. We can poison your air. You can get a higher risk of cancer, and we just won't care about it because the white people have just moved to a better neighborhood, and we'll make sure the rich folks never deal with that struggle.
0: That transactionalism or that deal-making view gets carried to a global scale too. You mentioned in your speech on the state Senate floor about Zambia and Zimbabwe. I don't know if a lot of people know about the hostage taking, basically, the way that the Trump administration has approached minerals for healthcare, which is insane, but it's rooted in this same racist transactional lens that you're referring to.
1: Absolutely. Like basically, the Trump campaign is telling Zambia and Zimbabwe, you either give us favorable conditions, whatever conditions we ask you for when it comes down to minerals, or we're gonna allow your people to die of AIDS. Like it's just a very, I mean, maybe they don't say it in that matter of fact sort of way, but that is basically what they're saying. This is a robbery. Like this is no different from me kicking in your door if you own a store, a corner store, or something like that, pointing a gun at you and saying, give me your money or you're gonna die. Like, this is the exact same thing. And when you have people like Elon Musk, who literally does racial rage posting all day on Twitter, has on multiple occasions called African countries racist, like, it doesn't shock me that they have this ideology towards majority black nations. Like Donald Trump is the guy that said all Somalians are garbage. So when you see them belittling the lives of actual Africans due to stuff like minerals, right? Like the same party that say all life matters, all life is precious, they will allow those children to die of AIDS to get minerals. And it shows you what's going on behind the curtain. They don't value the lives of black people. They don't believe it's worth more than the minerals that they can get from them, and it's sickening.

0: Your hat says Trump was wrong about everything. It should say you are wrong about everything.
1: That's adorable.
2: The board is clear. The board is clear.
1: Burn. Pam Bondi wrote that for you?
3: This is Alex Wise on Sea Change Radio, and I'm speaking to Marshawn Kamiz. He's a progressive activist in Louisiana. It seems like there's a competition for who's the bigger victim. And for the last 100 years, we knew that immigrant populations, minority populations in general, were getting the short end of the stick. But then Trump comes along and says, aha, actually, the white people are the ones who are getting the short end of the stick. You guys are the real victims. I'm the victim here. You know, the luckiest billionaire in the world is somehow a victim. There's this constant whining. How powerful is that ability to flip the script?
1: We've seen this same thing play out, whether it's like Italy with Mussolini, whether it's Germany with Hitler. When you have a large amount of the population that's living in below desirable standards, when you have a lot of discontent in the population, it leaves an opening for narratives like this to tell people that you are the victim, you are being aggrieved. And that's what Donald Trump did with the vast majority of like the white base that voted for him. He came out and said, no, it's actually DEI and black people taken from your jobs, or the LGBTQ, they're the ones that's harming your children. And it creates on a ground level this division amongst people, to where we're all scrambling amongst resources that could be, dispersed equally, right? Because, I mean, clearly, if we have enough to spend $2 billion a day in Iran, we could spend more making sure we have a livable wage or healthcare for everybody, or the ability to go to school on a taxpayer dime. But without that, you create this strife, and you can see the animosity in people. Like, I do TikTok conversations for hours out of the day. I usually do 2 shows per day on TikTok. And like, you have these people that come up and they're so angry. And it's like, I don't even think you understand that your beef is not with me. Like, I don't have enough money to cause the income inequality that ruins your life. I don't have enough governmental power to reduce the regulations that have made your child sick. I'm not in HHS to where I can stop your children from getting medicines, leading them to get measles or whooping cough.
3: But you care and you're involved. And I guess the real takeaway is your message can be just as contagious as one of hate.
1: Absolutely. I mean, what it comes down to is understanding what the real solution is. Like, it's not for us to be like fighting with each other in the street. Like, if you really look at the root causes of it, the vast majority of it has already been figured out. We need to address income inequality. We need wealth redistribution. We need to strengthen our social safety net programs. We need to improve our schools. Like, one of the things that I think causes problems, and this is down to the granular level that I don't think nobody want to talk about, because it's a problem on a bipartisan level, whether it's Republicans or Democrats. But as a country, we have never taken education seriously. So we have a lot of people that don't understand history, don't understand civics. They don't understand what's hurting them. You add that to the fact that the mainstream media that most people listen to has been trash for a very long time. Like, the main networks that we've looked up to have let us down. And we have a legislature that won't explain, that won't put in the work. That's why I'm so passionate about building my platform, because I want to be able to go out there and have conversations with people and say, look, we're not actually angry with each other. We live in the richest country in the world. We have enough to solve this problem, as opposed to me and you being angry in the streets over who don't have jobs. We can do things like fixing our infrastructure, which will create jobs, which will make life better for everybody. And Lord knows we need it out here in New Orleans. We got some potholes that eat your car, right? Like, FDR, my favorite president, was big on this. He made something called the Working People's Association. He paid people to do government jobs for money. It was a backdoor way to do wealth distribution, because he's sending that money from the government into the paychecks of people. And then you start to have more money within the middle and lower classes. and the problems ease up more. Like, the better the conditions get, the harder it is to make you hate your neighbor. We haven't really solved the actual problems like wealth distribution, corruption in government, taking money out of politics, educating our people, making sure nobody have to die because they don't have health care. When you have all of these different things, and it's a multitude of other things that I could mention, we really can't justify the majority of the wars or attacks on other countries that we've done. Once we address those types of things, I don't think it'll be as much of a problem between different races or different genders. But as long as people are angry with their living conditions, it's easier to kind of like stoke that division with people all the way at the bottom. I think we need to do we need to solve the problems that we know we have. And from there, we'll have a solution, I believe.
3: So how can people have an exponential impact, and what are your goals?
1: So in terms of my goals, I want to build like a platform to where we go out and explain some of the things that I talked about. Like, we do have a low information electorate due to the fact that we refuse to invest in our schooling system and educate people on history and civics. We do have a lot of issues because of problems with our media system. I want to build a platform to where we can go out and have conversations with Americans about the things that are important, about the things that's actually affected them. I think a lot more people right now can see Donald Trump for what he is, and that's why they so willingly go out and vote against him. We flipped over 30 seats from red to blue. They have flipped zero from blue to red. As opposed to waiting for people to learn the hard lesson, if we go out and speak with them ahead of time, we can save people from having to learn that lesson the hard way. Because the writing right now is already on the wall. We have all the credibility that we need. We just got to have somebody on the ground that's willing to connect those dots for them and show them this is how you get to a better quality of living. And this is what's making your life so hard right now. And I mean, I'm in a privileged position because, like, for a lot of people, they have to talk about politics, but I get to talk about politics. It's something that I genuinely enjoy doing. I genuinely enjoy breaking down the way things work in the government for people. And I would love to do that on a larger scale throughout the country. I think that's what will really change us.
3: And people can connect with you on NOLA, the THA Progressive. NOLA, the Progressive on TikTok and Instagram right now, correct?
1: That is correct. On TikTok, Instagram, YouTube, Facebook, Threads, Twitter, all of that. Same name.
3: Marshawn Kamiz, thanks so much for being my guest on SeaChange Radio.
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5: Oh my God. We're losing the war with Iran so bad, it converted Japan to Islam.

0: Sam. From Pacifica Radio in Los Angeles, this is the Bradcast, as heard on KPFK 90.7 FM in L.A. and on dozens of other fine affiliate stations over both the public airwaves and the internets around the country and the world, blanketing planet Earth. I'm Brad Friedman, your friendly investigative blogger, journalist, troublemaker, muckraker, and all-around swell fellow, says me from bradblog.com. Thank you very much for joining us for the Bradcast today. Coming up, in addition to Desi Doyen's latest Green News Report. Hi,
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0: We will be joined by political science professor and expert on Middle Eastern affairs, David Ferris, to discuss the apparent collapse. Who could have foreseen it?
1: Except everybody.
0: Of Donald Trump's 60-day truce with Iran and much more. But on Wednesday evening, after we had been waiting for several days for the official announcement, in a self-shot video from the back porch of his forested seaside home with sounds of cars on a nearby roadway heard throughout, Maine's Democratic U.S. Senate nominee Graham Plattner announced that he would be indeed withdrawing from the race against Republican U.S. Senator Susan Collins, following an allegation of rape against him by a former girlfriend. The statutory deadline for Plattner to withdraw from the race and be replaced by someone else is Monday, July 13. The state's Democratic Party would then have 2 weeks until July 27 to determine a replacement candidate in time for the critical midterm elections in November, with Democratic hopes of flipping Maine's Senate seat from red to blue, key to their roadmap of taking back majority in the Senate and putting the brakes on Donald Trump's disastrous agenda with it. In the 11-minute video released on social media on Wednesday night, Plattner insisted that the 2021 rape allegation against him is entirely untrue, quote, not real, and charged that the information coming out against him just 1 week after the deadline to withdraw from the race, 1 week before the deadline, comes from a system of corporate media and D.C. establishment interest meant to prevent him and the progressive movement, he says, that he built in Maine from winning the election, despite his overwhelming victory in the June 9th primary following other allegations, though none as serious as this most recent claim. Plattner charged that that were he to stay in the race, were he not to drop out, he would no longer have any access, it was made clear to him, to resources that he would need to win, like money from the major Democratic donors and institutions and the things like voter lists and so forth. He went on to assert that the Democratic establishment would rather lose, he said, to lose to Susan Collins than allow him and his progressive movement to move forward. He demanded there be a, quote, open and democratic process to determine a replacement for him before finally announcing what had seemed inevitable several days ago. That, yes, he will be withdrawing from the U.S. Senate race.
2: Amy and I struggled about getting into this. Last summer, right around this time of year, we sat down and we looked at each other and we said, if we believe in the kind of politics we think that we do, we have to do this. Over the past couple days, really yesterday and today, we have had to have that exact same conversation. We believe that for the movement to continue, it can't be me. And for that reason, we are suspending campaign operations. This is incredibly difficult because I know that some will think it's an admission of guilt, and it most certainly is not. We're not doing it because of the allegations. We're doing it because of the structures that are being taken away from us by those in power. And I also feel an immense amount of responsibility to everyone who has worked so hard to get us to where we are. We went toe-to-toe with one of the most entrenched political systems in the history of the world, and we won. We beat them on June 9th in overwhelming numbers. We did it the right way. We built a campaign. We engaged in electoral politics. We motivated people. We banded together. We did it the way that we were told we are supposed to make change. And we won. And now they are not going to let us have it. Not if it's me. And so we're suspending campaign operations. I want to make clear, though, I intend to file my paperwork to withdraw. The process needs to assure that what comes next is reflective of the Mainers who on June 9th turned out and showed that they are desperate for a different kind of politics. It needs to be driven not from back rooms, but by the will of the people. And the decisions that come next must come from that. All we were asking for was health care, was to end a genocide, to use our taxpayer dollars at home to uplift our communities instead of waging war overseas. We were asking for a fair system. We were asking for an end to the corruption, the end to the money in politics. We were asking for real democracy, and we did it the right way, and we won. But now the ball is in the court of the Democratic establishment. My name might be on the ballot right now, but that ballot line belongs to the people of Maine. And on November 3rd, it needs to belong to the people of Maine. And the next Democratic senator for Maine needs to belong to the people of Maine. They need to reflect the will and the values of the people of this state. I love this state. I love Maine, and I love Mainers in ways that I can't really describe. I'm immensely proud of what we have built, and I have the utmost faith that we will continue to build and we will continue to move towards a better future. From the bottom of my heart, thank you. Thank all of you. And keep fighting. We're going to win someday.
0: And it cuts off there. Maine's U.S. Democratic, still Maine's Democratic U.S. Senate candidate until he drops out by Monday 13, Graham Plattner. A lot more traffic in rural Maine than I might have suspected, but that was where he taped it on his, apparently on his back porch. As the New York Times reported on Thursday morning, Graham Plattner's announcement late Wednesday that he was suspending his Senate run in Maine plunged Democrats into a foggy, fast-paced search for a replacement, with a growing group of contenders already jostling to become the party's new nominee. In early June, Mr. Plattner won the Senate nomination after more than 150,000 Democratic primary voters cast ballots for him. That was apparently a record. Now the state's Democratic Party has been left to find a new candidate with a process that it is creating on the fly. The party has said it will pick a new candidate through a nomination convention before the July 27 deadline set by state law. The timing and specifics of that convention had not been set as of early Thursday, but there was talk of allowing hundreds of Maine Democrats to vote on the nominee. How delegates to that convention will be chosen remains to be seen, and some, like our friend David Dayan over at the American Prospect, has argued that a statewide local caucuses would be a more democratic way to select Plattner's replacement. After Plattner, a progressive populist oysterman, departed the race on Wednesday, a small group of ambitious Democrats quickly moved to join the contest. to replace him. Troy Jackson, a former president of the Maine Senate and a fifth-generation Maine logger, favored by some progressives, said that he was running. He came up short in the Democratic primary for governor in Maine just last month. I think he came in third, despite being endorsed in that race by Plattner at the time. Hours before he entered the Senate do-over contest, he secured the endorsement of Representative Ro Khanna, a California progressive who was once one of Plattner's most vocal supporters, campaigning with him around the state. Jordan Wood, another progressive, also said he would enter the race, a former congressional staff member. Mr. Wood narrowly lost in the House primary in Northern Maine's swing congressional district last month. The state has two U.S. House districts. Earlier on Wednesday, Dan Kleben, a founder of a brewery, said that he was joining the contest, writing on Substack that Maine voters, quote, deserve a senator who will fight for us, not one who enables Trump at every turn. Clearly referring to Susan Collins there. And on Thursday morning, Dr. Nirav Shah, an epidemiologist who led Maine's response to the coronavirus pandemic and finished second in the primary for governor last month, just before Troy Jackson, he became the latest Democrat to officially enter the contest, joining a quickly growing field. There may still be more to come. Also weighing a candidacy is apparently Shenna Bellows, the Maine Secretary of State and a former state lawmaker. The Maine Democratic Party voted Wednesday to approve the convention in a meeting with more than 100 state party members. Leaders in that state party were expected to meet again on Thursday to move toward finalizing the process, however they figure out how to do that. So that's fun. We will be keeping our eyes on that in the days ahead.
1: Yeah, I hope we find out soon what's going to happen. I hope they put the Maine voters first in this.
0: Well, obviously they want to, or they say they want to, though, as David Dayan pointed out, that caucus idea where everyone could participate in their local town.
1: Might do that, but
0: that's not the way they're going. Let's not judge it until we see what they end up coming out with. But speaking of deadlines, Mitch McConnell, the 84-year-old Kentucky senator's disappearance from public view continues to be a mystery now, going on nearly a month, due to what aides describe only as his hospitalization, without saying why or explaining what his condition actually is. Some are now suggesting that he may even be dead already. Reports indicate that McConnell, was found unconscious with cardiac arrest at his home on June 14 when CPR was reportedly administered. But in Kentucky, as in Maine, a key deadline looms. That would be August

0: voters could have an orderly election and decide for themselves. Instead, we have a mad dash for partisan power, he writes. A longtime Capitol Hill source tells him congressional Republicans do not want to risk a special election. They fear that GOP voters in such an election might nominate a MAGA candidate over someone friendlier to their party establishment. Kentucky's Democratic Governor Andy Beshear has now entered the fray, sending McConnell's office a letter requesting a health update, a first step towards potentially appointing an interim senator and flipping that seat blue, though that would require a constitutional challenge to the state law that McConnell helped engineer himself some years ago after Beshear defeated a Republican to become governor, a law that would now prevent a Democratic governor from being able to appoint an interim senator in such a case, as is done in most states, though there could be a legal challenge to that. Nonetheless, there is also concern among those Republicans that a Republican primary would end up with a MAGA candidate who couldn't beat a Democratic candidate in a special election. So that's just one reason why things may stall here until after August 3. We'll see. Lawmakers stayed almost completely silent about McConnell's unexplained absence for more than 2 weeks. During that stretch, he missed more than 20 votes in the very close Senate, including a knife-edge resolution to curb Trump's powers over Iran. Facing pressure this week for answers, Senate Republican leaders John Thune and John Barrasso offered vague reassurances. They said they'd spoken with McConnell by phone and that everything was fine, though recent accounts of conversations with McConnell, notes Klippenstein, are all suspiciously uniform. Nearly everyone claims to have talked to him for about 20 minutes and about a range of complex policy issues. In fact, the CNN, they put up a number of quotes and a number of posts on social media from Republican elected officials claiming that they, you know, had spoken with McConnell. One of them was from Republican Congressman Jack Kimball. He wrote, quote, "I spoke to my old friend, Mitch McConnell, this morning, the senior senator from Kentucky. He's still recovering in the hospital. We talked for just shy of 45 minutes. Now, Jack Kimball, as turns out, is a he's a fake.
1: He's a parody account.
0: He's a parody
1: he's
0: account.
1: Not a real
0: he's
1: congressman.
0: Not actually real. Not actually a Republican, but they had trouble, I guess, telling the difference between a fake Republican and a real Republican when it kind of came to the comments that they were making about Mitch McConnell. Good job, CNN. Anyway, Kentucky's outgoing Republican Congressman Thomas Massie, a real Republican, he couldn't resist mocking all of this. He posted his own parody version on X, writing, quote, "I spoke to Mitch McConnell for about 20 minutes this morning. He said we should end the war with Iran, quit giving aid to Israel, stop spying on Americans without a warrant, and he's really sorry about how my primary turned out." So, yes, the image of McConnell hashing out policy with colleagues clashes with medical reality, notes Klippenstein. Fewer than 5% of patients McConnell's age, he's 84, fewer than 5% of them actually survive an out-of-hospital cardiac arrest, and most survivors suffer lasting brain damage. So at this point, we don't know. We will, of course, be keeping our eyes on that story as well. Donald Trump, by the way, on his way home from the NATO summit overnight, claimed that he had no idea how McConnell was doing. Do you believe him? It can be difficult to tell, of course, when Trump knows anything about anything. Usually when he says he knows something, it turns out he actually doesn't. And when he doesn't know something, he says he does, whatever it is, vice versa. What he clearly knew nothing about, despite claiming for years that he knew everything about it, however, is Iran and the war that he launched on them with no apparent way to win it or even to get out of it. So does he, do we have any idea where we are going at this point in that war? Let's take a quick break here. We will pick up.

0: on that story next with Roosevelt University's David Ferris, who may also have some thoughts on these other, on McConnell, on Plattner as well. And speaking of Trump spiking your energy bills, again, Desi Doyen will have our latest Green News report later with some remarkable idiocy from the Trump administration. All of that straight ahead on your broadcast. I'm Brad Friedman.
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0: At least Donald Trump doesn't when it comes to his war in Iran. Welcome back. It's the Bradcast. I'm Brad Friedman from bradblog.com. Donald Trump entered his war on Iran, apparently on a sugar high, in late February, shortly after what he saw as an easy military success in Venezuela, thinking he could do it again, demanding nothing less from Iran than, quote, unconditional surrender from the Islamic Republic, as he made clear at the time. He promised the conflict would end very quickly in just a matter of days, then just a matter of weeks. And now, nearly 4.5 months into the war, Trump has little to show for it other than a limited so-called memorandum of understanding, which would appear to be a virtually unconditional surrender to Iran instead. And now, even that agreement appears to be slipping away after the U.S. and Iran exchanged fire overnight in the biggest escalation of hostilities since the MOU was initially signed about 3 weeks ago. As Reuters reports today, U.S. President Donald Trump's struggle to extricate himself from the unpopular Iran war has hit another new roadblock with the latest exchange of attacks between the two sides, leaving him with few good options and a faltering ceasefire, which is putting it nicely, by the way, faltering. On Wednesday, Trump declared that the interim agreement to end the conflict, the MOU, declaring a 60-day truce, was, quote, over. He went on to describe his negotiating partners in Iran as, quote, scum and, quote, very bad, evil people. And he ordered fresh military strikes against the Islamic Republic after Iran targeted U.S. military sites in Bahrain and Kuwait following the U.S. bombing of Iranian targets in response to attacks on tankers in the Strait of Hormuz believed to have been carried out by Iran. Some truce. It's all going very well. More than 3 weeks after the signing of that memorandum of understanding, the latest flare-up has once again spiked global oil prices by about 7% so far and has served to highlight the completely predictable difficulties Trump faces in forging a comprehensive peace deal and a face-saving exit from the war, as Reuters describes it. I would argue such a face-saving exit is the only thing that Trump is seeking at this point. And as I've been arguing for months since this war began, there appears to be no way out for him, face-saving or otherwise at this point, but certainly no exit that can in any way be regarded as any kind of victory for the U.S. or certainly for Donald Trump. Before the recent flare-ups, political scientist and Nation contributor David Ferris wrote about the so-called memorandum of understanding as one, quote, that no one understands, least of all Donald Trump and his band of unskilled negotiators. Still, writes Ferris, underneath the daily violence, turmoil, and confusion in and around the Strait, the outline of a settlement remains legible. But it can only be realized if the Trump administration is willing to accept what amounts to a stinging strategic defeat. Any fair reading of the actual terms of the memorandum, writes David, confirms that they lend themselves to harsh outcomes for American negotiators for one simple reason. The U.S. team got played by their more motivated, clever, and emboldened counterparts. If the memorandum is to lead to a durable settlement, it will be on terms that Tehran could only have dreamed of when the American and Israeli bombing started in February. The only relevant question going forward is whether Trump can accept that this little misadventure failed. Iran is insisting that commercial ships wanting to pass through the strait obtain a permit and then use a route taking them through Iranian territorial waters. That is obviously a violation of international maritime law, observes Ferris, yet it also appears to be fully consistent with the document that a cornered President Trump signed in Versailles. The MOU, Ferris explains, is a document whose fundamental purpose is stage management and narrative building rather than conflict resolution. It is the diplomatic equivalent of shoving clutter under the bed instead of cleaning the room. I know what that's like. Joining us now is David Ferris, professor of political science at Roosevelt University in Chicago, author of several books, including his latest, The Kids Are All Left, How Young Voters Will Unite America. Also, It's Time to Fight Dirty, How Democrats Can Build a Lasting Majority in American Politics. He also has a background in Middle Eastern studies and scholarship, having written and or contributed to books on both Egypt and Iran. Oh, Professor Ferris, welcome back to the broadcast, sir.
1: Great to be here, Brett. Thanks for having me on.
0: All right. We spoke to you earlier in this conflict, I think, and I wanted to check back in with you about the details in this so-called memorandum of understanding between Iran and U.S. since at least when you wrote your piece at The Nation just before the July 4 holiday. But things have quickly deteriorated since then. And there are a couple of other domestic political items I would love to get your quick take on before we dive back into whatever is left of the MOU in Iran and all of that. David, as we detailed in our first segment, Maine's progressive Democratic U.S. Senate candidate Graham Platner announced on Wednesday that he would be dropping out of the race against Republican Senator Susan Collins after an allegation of sexual assault surfaced last week. He is pulling out in time to allow the state Democratic Party to replace him with another candidate. Essentially, he's claiming that the corporate media and establishment Democratic Party wanted him out of the race in order to deny the progressive movement that he helped build in Maine. He did win more than 70% of the vote in the primary in early June. Your general thoughts on that entire fine mess today, David?
1: Yeah, sure. I think it's unfortunate that this is the way that the Platner campaign ended. I think a lot of people were very excited about him. I can see why they were excited about him. If you've watched him speak, if you've seen the kind of enthusiasm that was generated at his rallies and some of the ideas that he was pushing, Graham Platner in a vacuum without the baggage is a really exciting political presence, right? Mm-hmm. I think that it's causing a lot of intra-party discord right now because there are people who are saying, well, you should have seen this all coming. There were a lot of red flags versus folks that were saying, you know, everything up until this point was something that we could deal with, you know, mm-hmm. I'm not sure. I think people are trying to read a little bit more into it than is really there. I think that the encouraging things to me are, one, that the Democrats and their supporters are still willing to say, you know, a credible sexual assault charge is a bridge too far for us, right? Mm-hmm. Like we're not going to stick with a candidate like this. And I think a lot of Platner's backers, even people who rode with him through the scandals like circa a month ago about, you know, the sexting stuff and the affairs, and I think even those folks are stepping back and saying, like, you know, we can't support this, right? And I actually think that that's to their credit. I think that's to the credit of all Democrats, that we have a line in the sand that we won't cross, right? And I think that that's, like, in terms of party unity, I think what we need to focus on from here on out is kind of celebrating that party-wide consensus, that we don't want giant, like, pieces of crap representing our party, right?
0: Let me push you on one point there, because I've heard many on the left sort of complain about, you know, their a lack of a vetting process by the Democrats. Why didn't they vet this guy better? But isn't that what many Democrats, particularly on the progressive left, have been complaining about in recent years? They don't want the party to, you know, choose the candidates for them. I mean, if the party itself had gone in and said, hey, you don't want this guy, there's stuff about his past that's really troubling. I mean, wouldn't that have been seen as an attempt to stage manage the race by the party establishment and decide the candidate over the voters who, you know, for good or bad reason, ended up choosing Platner here?
1: Right. And there's a tension here that's just going to be inherent in the primary system that we use in the United States. Right. And I'm kind of putting my political scientist hat on here for a second, mm-hmm. which is that, like, there's no other country on the face of the earth that where the political parties allow, like, basically the general electorate to opt in and choose the candidates for the party itself. Mm. Right. So in that sense, we have the two weakest parties in the democratic world, to the extent that the voters themselves are the ones who really drive the process on nominee selection and are often willing to override a scandal or mm-hmm. are willing to override the verdict of the party establishment, right? And here you have a case where, you know, the verdict of the party establishment, I think, happens to have been correct in this case. right? But there is an ongoing problem here that has to be managed, which is that there's an expectation. It's particularly on the progressive left, but I think this is a shared across the intra-party spectrum, which is that the voters are the decision makers here, mm-hmm. right? And the party just kind of like manages the process or stage manages the process from afar with as light a hand as possible, you know. And you're right. If the party had stepped in earlier and ran a really aggressive campaign against Plattner or said, I mean, I actually think that they did do more or less everything they could to discourage people from voting for Plattner, right? But they consolidated around someone who was not viable, which is the outgoing governor. Janet Mills, who was mm-hmm. quite old, and I think the other thing that you want to talk to me about today, which is Mitch McConnell, like there's obvious reasons why we don't want a first term 78-year-old senator, right?
0: Well, let me go ahead and jump into that because I want to get back to Iran in a second. But do you have any thoughts on this weird situation now with McConnell? He's said to be hospitalized now for nearly a month, where nobody seems to know if he's actually alive or dead. He hasn't been seen since that 911 call was, to his house where someone was reportedly unconscious, suffered a heart attack, had the CPR administered. Any guesses? I realize it's just a guess, but any idea what's going on here?
1: I mean, my guess is that he's gravely incapacitated and on the way to death, right? I mean, there's not really any other explanation for why we haven't heard from him. It is puzzling to me because he doesn't need to hang on like this, right? I think the default assumption would be to think to yourself and say, like, well, Kentucky has a Democratic governor who could replace him, and so he's hanging on so he doesn't get replaced by a Democrat. But Kentucky actually has a state law,
0: right,
1: passed 5 years ago that says the governor doesn't get to pick the replacement. Right? You have to consult the state party, which convenes a panel and then picks an acceptable candidate to fill that seat until a special election is held. So there's really virtually zero chance that McConnell's seat would fall to the Democrats here, which makes the sort of like the Weekend at Bernie's stuff all the much more puzzling to me. It's like, why are we doing this? Just admit that he's incapacitated and have him step out. Right?
0: Well, there
1: it just doesn't make any sense to me.
0: Well, there is some, as I understand it, there's an August 3rd deadline after which it will be too late to run a special election. There's some concern if they run a special election, Republicans will elect some MAGA guy. There's also concerns about that state law that they changed the law when Bashir, a Democrat, became the governor there. They changed it from allowing him to appoint someone to that process you mentioned. But there is some concerns that that's not constitutional and that somehow Bashir would be able to overturn that. So crazy. I mean, anyway, it gives us something to look at on the Republican side of the Senate while we're also looking, between our fingers at what's going on in Maine. Let's get back to Iran. Not nearly as fun, but you wrote at the Nation about this memorandum of understanding, the details of which seem to be very good for Iran, much less so for the U.S. But after Trump spent the day on Wednesday declaring that the truce was over, that the Iran's leaders were scum and evil bad people, I mean, are the terms of that agreement, good or bad, even relevant at this point? Or are we beyond that, you think?
1: It's so hard to know what's happening at any given moment, Brad, because the president of the United States likes to just pop off on social media in ways that even our own negotiators have allegedly had to tell the Iranians not to pay any attention to Trump's Truth Social accounts, right? Like, they're just like, just ignore it. It's he's doing this. He's performing for a domestic audience. What the president of the United States says is not actually that important in terms of how these negotiations go.
0: Wow.
1: And so to me, there's a lot of big talk right now from the president about how the ceasefire is over and torn up, but I don't see any evidence yet that he's really committed to that. I think this is a negotiating posture. I think that the Trump administration is still pretty deep into denial about the document that they did sign, right? Mm. Because it's clear to me, as I wrote in the piece, that the Iranians believe that the memorandum that they signed mm-hmm. gives them the right to dictate how and where and at what cost traffic passes through the Strait of Hormuz. Right, like that is the big thing that they wanted out of this, mm-hmm. that has been dropped into their lap by our moronic president, who proved to them that they have a source of leverage of the global economy that they didn't really even know that they had. Right, like I think everybody anticipated an attempt to close the Strait of Hormuz. I don't think anybody anticipated how easy it would be. Right? Like, Iran has not sunk any tankers, right? They've landed some blows on them, but like the reality is they have not actually demonstrated a serious military mastery of the strait, right? Mm-hmm. What they have done is they have spooked the insurance markets, mm-hmm. And shown that the, you know, one of the world's great powers is Lloyd's of London, right? Mm-hmm. That is like the insurers do not want these multi-million dollar tankers risking the lives of their crew and risking the ships themselves and their cargo for anything less than a really robust peace and a really robust understanding that both sides agree to. And until we have that, traffic is not going to resume at normal levels.
0: Right.
1: And strategic stocks are going to continue to dwindle, and we're going to be back to the same economic pressures that we had a month ago. Unless President Trump is willing to admit that the document he signed turns over the Strait of Hormuz to Iran in a way that really, like, the Iranian, like, you look at that MOU and you're like, who wrote this? The IRGC? I mean, it's unbelievable.
0: It's right there. Yeah, it's right there. Yeah. And you detail where it says, you know, exactly what they're carrying out, which is one of the reasons why, you know, at this point, well, you argue that the trajectory Iran is now on, thanks to this dumb war, is that they will have that control of the strait, which you describe as an instrument of global clout that now serves the strategic purpose of a nuclear weapon, but at a significantly lower cost. Explain that for me. How so?
1: Well, sure. Right. I mean, we've been in this standoff with Iran for 20 years based on their nuclear program. Right. And the assumption was that they were building a nuclear weapon. If you listen to President Trump or Netanyahu, right, the idea is that they're going to get a nuclear weapon, and like 5 minutes later, they're going to nuke Tel Aviv and commit suicide, and everyone will die. Right.
0: Right.
1: Which is just, it's not plausible. If you look at the behavior of this regime of the past 40 years, they are not irrational, right? They are extremist, but they are not irrational. Mm-hmm. And they wanted a nuclear weapon first and foremost as a instrument of regime survival, mm-hmm. right? They looked at.
2: It's the Stephanie Miller Show.

0: President Trump is addressing the nation tonight, and because we taped earlier in the day, we don't know yet what he's going to say or which museum will be putting his name on. But come on.
1: Next, the Bradcast with Brad
2: Cargo, author of As a Background in
3: Fear and a Document are much better than they were in January. They're better than they were in 2015.
2: Right.
3: It's like the deal is like, give us control over the strait. We'll kick the can down the road for nuclear stuff, you know, 10 or 15 years. And you bring us in out of the cold, right? Like, we want the sanctions gone. We want the, you know, preventing us from using the global economic system and, you know, the SWIFT system, the banking system, all the stuff that they can't do right now that's harming their economy. If this crisis is going to end before the midterms, those are going to be the terms, right? We have to admit that Iran controls the strait. We have to lift the sanctions. We have to give them basically everything that they wanted. And all Iran has to do is sign the same document they signed in 2015, essentially, right?
2: And to that end, David Ferris, you know, while it seems that they have the upper hand in coming originally to this agreement, it now seems like aren't they somewhat giving it up by, you know, these skirmishes in the strait at this point? I mean, this is a pretty good deal. This is a great deal for them, you know, if they can get it ironed out as it's detailed in the memorandum of understanding. Aren't they sort of somewhat risking losing that leverage with the, you know, the attacks on ships in the Strait of Hormuz? Or is that sort of thing needed to establish their rule of law in the strait, that if you want to go through it, you can't go by Oman, you got to come through our own territorial waters? I mean, do you have any sense of what their thinking is here? Because, yeah, it does seem like they were doing really well with this memorandum of understanding. So to some extent, calling it off as it seems to be now would seem to hurt them rather than help them, no?
3: Well, I think both of these things are true, right? They are taking an enormous risk here, and the risk is that if the United States can prove through some combination of like risk management and military intervention that they can restore traffic in Hormuz to some fraction of the pre-war levels that would not wreck the global economy, then you have undermined the Iranians' leverage, right? And so from the Iranians' perspective, allowing America to dictate a safe route on the other side of the strait, like on the Omani coast, that is such a risk to their leverage that I think that they are willing to blow the whole thing up to establish the principle that they get to dictate to shipping where the shipping transits the strait. I think that is the most important thing that they want to establish right now before they will come to any final understanding on the nuclear stuff, which seems to be all that the Trump administration cares about anymore. And so I think, to me, the Trump administration needs to pick a lane. Right? they savaged the Obama people for years for not getting the whole thing at once. They were like, you separated all the other issues off the nuclear thing. You know, we didn't do anything about proxies, ballistic missiles, all this stuff.
2: Right.
3: You focused on the nuclear stuff, and that's terrible. And now, I mean, ironically, it is the Trump administration that needs to choose, like, which hill it wants to die on here. Like, if it really wants a nuclear settlement that ensures that Iran doesn't have a nuclear weapon for the next 10 or 15 years, they are going to have to give up control over the strait, or they are going to have to marshal the resources and the political will to open the strait by force on the eve of the U.S. midterm elections, right, to risk this massive economic crisis, months more of this tit-for-tat strikes in the strait. And that's a huge risk for Trump, right? And so I think the Iranians are gambling that they still ultimately, when push comes to shove, they still have the upper hand here, and that the Trump administration simply does not want to take the political and economic risks that they think it would take to demonstrate that Iran doesn't actually have control of the strait at all.
2: And that would seem to be the case because, you know, as you mentioned, the JCPOA, the Obama-era deal that Trump calls the JCPOC recently, I mean, one of the legitimate criticisms about it was, yes, it did not deal with Iran's proxy militias. It did not deal with ballistic missiles and so forth. But neither does this memorandum of understanding, as far as I can tell. And Trump, as Reuters reports, Trump, who campaigned for a second term on promises to avoid foreign interventions and focus on Americans' economic concerns, has framed the interim agreement as a resounding U.S. victory. But even if it were to be somehow worked out, given the terms as laid out in the framework of that MOU that Trump signed, even if it worked out well at this point, can an agreement under those terms be regarded as any actual victory for the U.S. at all, much less a resounding one?
3: No, of course not. Right. I mean, he's relying on the MAGA spin machine, the MAGA propaganda machine, to be able to somehow turn this obvious defeat into some kind of victory. And you could already see it happening right after the memorandum was signed. You had Republican senators being marched out onto Fox News to say that, like, of course Iran should have a ballistic missile program, right? Like, right. I mean, how could you expect them not to defend themselves, right? Three months ago, we were vowing to eradicate it as part of the rationale for the war,
2: right?
3: And now you have Republican senators saying, well, like, I mean, yeah, of course. I mean, that's only one more step, Brad, to like, of course they should have nuclear weapons, right? Everybody has the right to nuclear
2: weapons. Right to defend,
3: weapons, right? So they can spin, but they can't, you know, they really can't work themselves out of the hole that they put themselves in, ultimately.
2: They can spin, but they can't get out of the hole. They can spin around in the hole, which is just fine by me. David Ferris, professor of political science at Roosevelt University in Chicago, author of Time to Fight Dirty, How Democrats Can Build a Lasting Majority in American Politics, as well as Kids Are All Left, How Young Voters Will Unite America. You can find his work and this article, even though, because I think we are still going to, in some way, get back to this memo of understanding, or at least the terms of the deal, if we ever are going to find any way out of this mess. And David does a really great job of explaining what it is, and frankly, how stupid it is and how ill-considered it was, over at The Nation. You can find it at thenation.com, the memo of understanding that no one understands. You can also find him on the Blue Skies at David Ferris. David, great speaking as ever with you. We'll be talking again soon, I suspect.
3: Whenever you want me, Brad, I'm around. Thanks for having me on.
2: You're the best, brother. Thank you.
3: Thank you.
2: Okay, I will tell you, one of the things that is occurring to me while I'm talking to David is, you know, what is actually better for the GOP at this point? Is it better for them, for the war to still be ongoing at that point, kind of the way it is now? Or is it better for them to have some sort of agreement, which is obviously, if it's anything like the MOU, this Memorandum of Understanding, if it's anything like that, it is a terrible agreement.
4: Yeah.
2: And at least as far as terrible in, you know, regards to what Republicans have been saying for years now about Barack Obama's agreement with Iran, which actually was not a terrible agreement, but it had, you know, it separated off things like ballistic missiles, which Republicans pretended to be furious about and all of that. So I'm just wondering at this point, what will be better for them by the time we get to November? An ongoing hot war like we are having now, or a terrible agreement, if they can ever come up with one, with Donald Trump, the great deal maker?
4: Yeah, I think that there are two things possibly going on here. One, no matter what happens, the Republicans will try to gaslight everyone that it's the best thing ever and could never have been any better or different. It is the best it could possibly be.
2: If there is
4: a
2: deal.
4: And it's a victory. I know.
2: And the Iranians don't need to necessarily agree to any deal. They know what's going on. They know what the political situation is here.
4: Oh, they certainly do. Yeah. But I think what Republicans will do regardless is say, whatever is happening, deal, no deal. Deal, everything blows up, it's the greatest thing ever. They'll try to gaslight everybody into whatever happens, it's the best. And then on the other hand,
2: everything blows up part is what I'm worried about. But yes, maybe you just meant that figuratively.
4: Yeah, I mean that figuratively.
2: Okay, yeah,
4: but
2: I gotcha.
4: The other aspect of not just the gaslighting from Republicans, but also gas prices. There is going
2: I see
4: to
2: what
4: be
2: you did there. Yeah.
4: A cliff up ahead when there is not enough gas, I mean oil, I should say, in strategic stockpiles. That is not getting replenished. So high gas prices, we are told, is a real problem for the political party in power.
2: A monumental foreign policy flub like no one has ever seen before, as Donald Trump likes to say.
4: Yep.
2: Breaking records for how terrible this is.
4: True.
2: Well done, Mr. President. You nailed it again. Good Lord. All right, let's take a quick break. And, speaking of all of the above, whatever, that's next with Desi Doyen and the Green News Report right here on the Bradcast. I'm Brad Friedman. Hey, this is Brad. 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From Desi Doyen and myself, thank you.
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2: You know, much of the country was sweltering over the past week. One of the few, if only, cool places in the nation was out here on the West Coast in Los Angeles and so forth. Well, that's ending too, apparently.
4: Not anymore.
2: That's coming to an end. You knew it was coming. How did we know? Well, because for all of the things we've been talking about for the past 18 years on our Green News Report.
5: I don't want to deal with any of this scum.
4: Oil prices spike again as Trump calls the ceasefire off. Historic storm obliterates rainfall record in Ohio. Plus,
6: I'm thrilled to report that after 35 years, on July 4th, we will end the subsidies for wind and solar.
4: Trump administration kills clean energy subsidies as Americans struggle with soaring electricity prices.
2: All of that super genius and more straight ahead from BradBlog.com. I'm Brad Friedman.
4: And I'm Desi Doyen.
2: Stand by for 6 minutes of independent green news, politics, analysis, and snarky comment.
5: We had 111 missiles shot by the Islamic Republic of Japan.
2: Well, there's your problem right there. No wonder we're losing this war. This is your Green News Report. Okay, Desi Doyen, I'm a little confused today whether we are at war with Iran or Japan, but either way, we're at war again. What do you got for us today?
4: Well, first, oil prices spiked once again after the U.S. launched new strikes against Iranian targets and reimposed sanctions on Iranian oil sales in retaliation for Iran's attacks on commercial oil tankers in the Strait of Hormuz. At the NATO summit in Turkey, Trump claimed the fragile ceasefire is now over. Shipping through the strait remains a small fraction of pre-war levels. The International Monetary Fund warned of a sharp slowdown in the global economy because the U.S.-Israeli war on Iran has disrupted fossil fuel and fertilizer supply chains, triggering fresh inflation. Here in the U.S., first it was extreme heat, now extreme storms in the Midwest, including an astonishing rain bomb in northern Ohio on Sunday night.
2: A rain bomb?
4: Yes, it dumped 17 inches of rain in less than 24 hours.
2: That is a rain bomb.
4: Obliterating the previous single-day rainfall record by more than 8 inches.
2: Wow.
4: Triggering flash floods. NOAA studies confirm that man-made climate change, driven by the burning of fossil fuels, is increasing the intensity of rainfall events in the U.S. The heaviest downpours have become as much as 60% heavier than they were back in the 1950s.
2: 17 inches in 24 hours?
4: Yes.
2: Unbelievable.
4: Meanwhile, E&E News reports that Trump denied $227 million in disaster aid for four Democratic-led northeastern states, renewing warnings that he is politicizing disaster relief to punish states that did not vote for him, even if it harms his own voters. But he did approve disaster aid for six Republican-led states.
2: What a jerk.
4: Floodwaters are also ravaging southern China this week due to Super Typhoon Bavi, the second major typhoon to hit China in a week, fueled by record warm ocean waters. Globally, the world's oceans set a new high temperature record for the month of June, according to Europe's climate service, Copernicus. Copernicus also found that June 2026 was the second hottest June in recorded history since record keeping began in the mid-1800s. Forecasters warn that the coming El Nino, combined with record levels of climate-warming greenhouse gas pollution, will further increase ocean temperatures, supercharge extreme weather events, and bring even more temperature records in coming months.
2: You are just nothing but good news.
4: Well, even better in politics, as American families are struggling to afford higher energy bills, the Trump administration on July 4th officially ended all federal subsidies and incentives for new solar and wind projects.
2: Unbelievable.
4: As mandated in Republicans' massive tax cut law last year. Trump Energy Secretary Chris Wright had to, of course, lie to the public omitting that solar and wind energy are now the cheapest forms of energy, while pretending that battery storage doesn't exist.
6: The wind doesn't always blow, and the sun doesn't always shine.
4: Of course, the fossil fuel industry has enjoyed more than 100 years of taxpayer subsidies, now amounting to at least $35 billion every year.
2: $35 billion every year for the fossil fuel industry, but subsidies for brand new industries like wind and solar, we just can't afford that.
4: But there is some good news.
2: Good.
4: A few weeks ago, we told you about school districts using their new all-electric school buses as giant yellow batteries to sell electricity back to the grid while school is out for the summer. Reuters reports that from California to North Carolina, electric school buses have already proved their worth during this latest extreme heat wave, sending power back to the grid. Hundreds more electric school buses are scheduled to come online in coming months.
2: Good. Plug it in for much more on all of these stories and the ones we couldn't get to today. Check out our website at greennews.bradblog.com. Find, follow, and share us planet-wide on the social medias, especially Blue Sky at Green News Report. I'm Brad Friedman.
4: And I'm Desi Doyen.
2: And this has been your Green News Report.
4: You know, I was thinking about something about the fossil fuel subsidies, taxpayers giving the fossil fuel industry here in the United States $35 billion every single year since 1916.
2: Yeah, I was going to say more than 100 years now.
4: Years now. And one of the things that strikes me about that is that, so first of all, we pay them to produce with these tax subsidies, and then we also pay at the pump to buy what they produce from us.
2: To buy the deadly crap that they sell us.
4: And then we pay again with that deadly crap causing climate change and pollution that harms public health and our planet.
2: It's maddening. What's even more maddening is to hear the Department of Energy, Chris Wright, say, well, the sun doesn't always shine, the wind doesn't always blow. Doug Burgum, the Secretary of Interior, has been saying the same baloney. And I think we were actually going to do a whole segment about that at one point a couple of weeks ago that we had to push off for something else, never got back to it. But this notion that we are so stupid that we don't know that we can use battery storage now to save up that solar energy. In our previous Green News Report, we did a story how Australia has so much solar energy, they're giving it away for free for several hours during the day.
4: Yep.
2: How do they possibly survive at night when the sun is not shining? Good God. Got to get out. Thanks again to our guests today, David Ferris of Roosevelt University, Desi Doyen, our producer, and all of you for spending a portion of your day or night with us. 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See you there. Till we see you here next time, I'm Brad Friedman. Good luck, world.

0: Trump is addressing the nation tonight, and because we taped earlier in the day, we don't know yet what he's going to say or which museum he'll be putting his name on. But come on, Museum of African American History and Culture! But there is one person who does know what's in the speech, and he sure is making the most of it.
1: Trump's longtime teleprompter operator is accused of using inside knowledge to cash in on prediction markets, allegedly making more than $100,000 by betting on what the president would or would not say.
0: Honestly, respect. You know what I'm saying? Oh, I know people are going to say it's cheating if he knows what words are in the prompter, but with Trump, that's not a sure thing. For example, let's say he puts a bet down that Trump is going to read the word magnificent in a speech.
2: And just across the bridge in front of Arlington Cemetery, we're building a magnificent, really beautiful.
0: Does that count?
3: Wow. Wow, wow, wow. What did we say, Chris?
4: A lot to unpack.
3: We didn't watch a second of it. Didn't have to. No. What a pile of horse. All you need to, you know what? I'm the psychic pundit. Everything we said yesterday, pretty much all
4: psychic or psycho,
3: but both. Okay. Both, either.
4: All right.
3: Isn't everybody?
4: Well, you
3: after
4: know.
3: 10 years of this.
4: No mother blood.
3: Wow. Okay, can I just say good on ABC and NBC. I will take whatever sliver of hope that they did not air it at all. CBS, of course, run by Trump's buddies, run by Barry Weiss. What is the point? They aired it. Where is it? They aired it, but with, a disclaimer at the beginning, yep, and a comprehensive fact check at the end. Too late. All of the lies are already out there. But it's just, oh, my God, in the White House, that's, do we have Walter the dog?
5: It's a good thing nobody watches CBS News anyway.
3: Yes, exactly. They are the White House rapid response team is, has not stopped.
4: Stephen Chung
3: and Stephen Miller, who likes to lecture people about who looks normal. No offense. They're the ugliest people inside and out I have ever seen. Stephen Chung looks like he ate several of the original Odd Jobs actors from 007.
4: There was only one
3: Stephen
4: Odd Job
3: Miller
4: actor.
3: Looks like he sleeps in a coffin. Oh, pardon?
4: I think there was only one Odd Job actor.
3: Well, okay. He ate that guy and then
4: a few
3: several
4: more.
3: Other. Yes.
4: And then Pussy
3: actors.
4: Galore.
3: Yes, and also Pussy Galore. I mean, okay. As many people have said, is this not 25th Amendment time? Tom Nichols said, well, that was something. But that speech was not only bonkers, the documents prove in some cases the opposite of what he's saying.
4: Yeah.
3: So, you know what? I don't think I was even aware that Russia interfered on Donald Trump's behalf in 2020 to the extent that they did. But thank you for that information.
4: Yeah, thanks for declassifying that.
3: I think Senator Warner had said that yesterday, and I'm like, yeah, we all know that they interfered to such a degree in 2016 that it swung the outcome. In 2020, they tried. Mm-hmm. They just weren't able to overcome the massive vote against Donald Trump because of his disastrous response to COVID and the fact that people, they couldn't F with the mail-in votes because people voted by mail because of COVID. So
4: so now he's trying to get rid of mail-in
3: votes. So basically, he proved, A, the Russia hoax. Was it a hoax?
4: No.
3: And then okay. Yes, this is the White House has freaked out at the response to Trump's crackpot primetime address. I'm feeling some hope this morning, Chris. He has just become a laughingstock everywhere, and I think they're aware of it. The lackeys behind the Rapid Response 47 accounts were taxed with going on X to individually call out hosts, correspondents, contributors, and networks that didn't willingly lap up Trump's rambling. That's becoming a full-time job now because. Okay, am I insane? So what he declassified basically showed. And the other thing is the China interference. Again, his own intelligence concluded none of this affected the outcome of an election.
4: Right.
3: But he's saying it happened on his watch.
4: Right.
3: So the largest election interference by China. And by the way, do you remember, Chris, him asking China to help him in the election?
4: Yes.
3: He asked that on camera.
4: He did.
3: So he's not against foreign election interference. He's only against it if it's against him.
4: Right.
3: He welcomes it. Russia, China, whoever, if it's for him.
4: Right.
3: Yeah. So, and then this is where we've only gone around the bend and we're up our own ass now.
4: Okay.
3: He lashed out at ABC and NBC in the speech for not airing his bull speech. In a fiery one-minute portion of his address, the president denounced the networks for not airing the speech live and bizarrely accused them of wanting to conceal corruption. So according to multiple fact checkers, Trump made a bevy of false or baseless claims during his roughly 25-minute address. You know who's the finest American this morning? Lonnie, who for some reason watched the whole thing.
4: He's the only one in this room that watched it.
3: Jody went to bed. I don't know.
4: I was in bed far before.
3: It seems like, thank you for your service, Jody or Lonnie, but I don't, you know.
4: Mr. Jody.
3: Sorry, I didn't mean to say that. I didn't mean to emasculate you. Okay. The networks previously, as you recall, have declined to air addresses from President Obama and President Biden. And those are sane people that we're talking about important national issues that affect us. Right. This was literally what we thought it was going to be. I mean, I guess the good news is, Chris, and I did think that yesterday, it's too soon for him to do the, you know, federal control of elections, martial law. Don't roll that out. This is him trying to lay the groundwork
4: for
3: it. But this was just crazy rehashing of 2020. It was rambling. It was, again, this is how you know he's gone. Document declassified by Trump reveals Russia tried to help him win the 2020 election.
4: Yeah.
3: Just as they did in 2016.
4: What last night was him laying the groundwork so that when his side loses in November, he can say, look, I warned you in July, we need to seize these voting machines.
3: You know, the good news is people are starting to openly talk about this, not just Democratic politicians, but networks are starting to, you know, at least that's the best preemption, is to start talking about it. They're actively discussing this is how he might try to rig the 2026 elections.
4: There's no might about it. This is how he's going to rig.
3: Oh, well, he's already tried multiple ways that have been shot down by the courts. We'll talk to Glenn Kirshner in a few minutes. I mean, that's the good news.
4: He's going to have a lot to say about this.
3: Oh, God, yes. Oh, God, and the Todd Blanche hearing. Oh, my God. I have to trick him into another 2-hour stay.
4: Oh, good Lord.
3: He urged viewers to visit the official White House website where they could find newly declassified documents he said bolstered his case. However, one of the documents released said that the Russian government sought to assist Trump in his 2020 election bid against Biden. Trump touched on the issue of foreign interference, mainly by China. Again, he's the one that asked China openly to help him. Here's the part, by the way, that was released. President Putin and senior Russian officials are overseeing efforts by proxies to spread claims about former President Biden as well as Ukrainian politicians and alleged Ukrainian influence in the 2016 U.S. election. That's what Giuliani and all those people were peddling. This just debunked them. This is exactly what they were peddling. Oh, no, it's Ukraine that's trying to interfere to help Hillary. Right?
4: Yep.
3: That's Russian disinformation. We said it at the time. That's his own intelligence assessment he just released. It's so insane as to not even, I don't, okay. And Mark Warner, thank you, immediately undercut his claim about Chinese election fraud, saying it is so completely false. Trump's speech focused on what he called the largest compromise of election data in U.S. history. On his watch, mind you, in which China allegedly acquired 220 million U.S. voter files. By the way, exactly what Trump's trying to do.
4: Right.
3: to rig the midterms. Blah, blah, blah. Yeah. Warner pointed out that Trump's own appointees, mainly CIA Director John Ratcliffe, were in charge of the intelligence community in 2020, adding, why didn't they find any of this? And then he said, you know what? You can buy these voter files. There's no need to hack. I buy the Virginia voter files on a regular basis, as do a lot of candidates. That's why this is so insane. He said, when you make these kind of accusations about China and he ignores conveniently Russia, they put out false information. They promote stories. Russia did it on behalf in front of Trump in 2020. So all of this was a big, as we thought, Chris, not just nothing burger, but first of all, proved the opposite of what he was saying. So it made no sense.
4: Yeah.
3: And then, okay. Yes. This is nice. Even Grok, Elon Musk's AI chatbot.
4: Uh-huh.
3: sided with CNN in rebutting Trump's Thursday election fraud claims, writing that the declassified documents cited, quote, do not contain evidence that foreign interference or fraud actually changed the outcome of any past election. That's the key. CNN has reviewed all of the documents Trump mentioned, adding they largely discuss vulnerabilities that may have been known years and or are reflected in the 2021 U.S. Intel Community Assessment. None of the declassified information supports the claim that any previous election results, including the 2020 contest that Trump lost, were manipulated by foreign interference or fraud in a way that would have changed the outcome. Oh, dear. Oh, dear. Deflated party balloon for baby. That's sad. Sad. Sad.
4: So sad.
3: Sad. Sad. Okay, sorry. I have an itchy eye. Okay. And let's see.
4: You got 12 hours of sleep last night.
3: Yes, I finally caught up from my CNN.
4: Good.
3: By the way, everybody's posting a clip saying, kicked off CNN. I don't really know. It might have been breaking news that just bumped me, but we can use the publicity.
4: Yeah.
3: Yeah, let's just say. I'm just going to guess I was thrown off CNN. I was supposed to be there for three panels. I was only on for one, and given the
4: old heave-ho?
3: The heave-ho.
4: Uh-huh.
3: Heave-ho out to the street.
4: Yeah.
3: Oh, do we have that?
4: They gave you a ride home, though, didn't they?
3: Yeah, that would be bad. That would have been bad if they just told the driver to go home and I'm just standing there. then I would have really known what pissed them off.
4: Right. Standing out in front of Warner's.
3: This is 13 that seemed to cause the panic at CNN.
6: I just touched her right-wing bubble where there's some universe in which Todd Blanche did a great job today. First of all, we've never had a president that had to have a personal attorney because he is, in fact, a 34-count convicted felon and an adjudicated rapist who just had to pay a woman he sexually assaulted.
7: They didn't use the word
6: the
7: rape.
6: Judge, the adjudicated means the judge said what he did is akin to rape, and
7: that's
6: he had to pay E. Jean Carroll almost $6 million for it. So the cover-up of the Epstein files, in which the president is also very credibly accused of child rape, to the extent
7: there is no criminal extent
6: that one of the victims, the FBI, Alex, interviewed four times and found her testimony credible enough to convict both Epstein and Ghislaine Maxwell, and she's credibly accused Donald Trump.
7: President Trump has not been charged with any of that stuff. But let's go back. Let's talk about Todd Blanche.
6: He is credibly accused as Representative Ted Lieu and
8: others. This is a very liberal bubble that I'm sitting next to right now.
6: Representative
8: I don't know where
6: Ted Lieu and others have talked about what is actually in the Epstein files, and that is the most egregious thing. He would not even agree to meet with the Epstein victims.
3: Fact checked. Did I say anything incorrect, ladies and gentlemen?
4: No, you didn't.
3: You see here the right winger? That's the
9: liberal bubble.
3: It's the Bruce Almighty technique, right? It's Jim Carrey. It's
4: loud noises!
3: Nobody can hear this. I'm like, okay, well, I'm just going to plow ahead and keep stating the facts.
4: Did I just mix up Anchorman
3: And by the way, Alex does a good job. Okay. He's like, he was not charged.
4: Right.
3: And I didn't say he was charged. I said he is credibly accused.
4: Right.
3: In these Epstein files. So he did his job.
4: Yeah.
3: You know, but the right winger, that's all they're there for, is to make sure people don't hear the truth.
4: And to kiss your ass in the green room.
3: Yes, yes, also that. Mm-hmm. Apparently, she loves my pictures, my girlfriend.
4: She's the kind of person that tells you...
3: Never misses my show.
4: She tells you to your face that she loves the pictures of you and your girlfriend. You look so happy together. And then she'll get on the air and scream about, you know, the homosexual agenda.
3: Yeah.
4: You know, I'm sick of those people. They're duplicity.
3: Okay. She's probably listening now because she never misses a show.
4: Actually, she's on the air at the same time.
3: Okay. Yeah. So maybe she does. Maybe she tapes us.
4: I highly doubt that.
3: Well, she seems very familiar with the show. All right. Oh, speaking of which, I understand Trump's need for the cabinet meetings.
4: Mm-hmm.
3: Because I have my own cabinet meeting every day with Michael on Blue Sky and also with right-wingers in the green room, who apparently love me.
4: And your girlfriend.
3: Yes, Michael said, pretty Stephanie, there is daily new proof of your exquisite perfection. The latest evidence is the obvious infinite supply of love in your heart is the amount you have for your beautiful Vanessa while still giving your millions of fans and CNN the love we need to function. P.S. You're pretty. Thank you, Michael. I'm not watching or listening to anyone else. This is our own private cabinet meeting. Oh, we'll have to tell all the right wingers what time Michael has his meeting so they can chime in with how fantastic I am.
4: All right.
3: Okay. Hey, we have a big sexy liberal Friday show. Glenn Kirshner, John Fugelsang, and Frangela all in hour three. 20 minutes after the hour, the Senate Democrats blocked the annual defense policy bill yesterday, registering their discontent with Trump's handling of the war in Iran. Just days after administration formally notified Congress that U.S. military operations had resumed, they said Democrats argue Congress should not move ahead with it would authorize more than $1 trillion in military spending while the administration was pressing forward a war that has been rebuked by bipartisan majorities in both chambers. That's why elections matter, because. It-

0: No, he's
1: oh, I
0: tiny.
1: thought you were going with Lindsey Graham, a postmortem, a Lindsey Graham joke. But
0: well,
1: okay,
0: there was that too. You know, Lindsey Graham is being dressed down by John McCain right about now.
1: Yeah,
0: you all
1: said
0: the leg humping.
1: You said John McCain's giving Lindsey the what for right now. Yeah.
0: Yeah, wherever they are. I mean, I don't know. I'm not an existential kind of person necessarily, but wherever they are, John McCain is like, you know, just standing over Lindsey Graham saying, what happened there? I mean, John McCain was no saint, make no mistake.
1: Yeah.
0: But Lindsey Graham switched on a dime. As soon as John McCain died, Lindsey Graham couldn't get up to the other end of Pennsylvania Avenue fast enough to hump Donald Trump's leg.
1: Yeah,
0: so,
1: it's pathetic. I feel like there's always someone worse. Like, you know what I mean? Here's Todd Blanche today.
0: Yeah.
1: Whenever they get rid of someone awful, you're like, oh, who's these? Like, obviously, Mark Wayne, Ricky Bobby Mullen is no better than Ice Barbie.
0: Yeah.
1: ICE has not made any reforms. It is getting worse. This one, Trump is backing, what's his name now? Who's this awfulness? Fry? Is it Russell, Representative Russell Fry for Lindsey's seat? He had backed him in his first bid for Congress. Oh, because he was running against a guy that voted for Trump's impeachment, of course. So that was part of his vindictive blah, blah, blah. This guy, he's known for his failed No More Political Prosecutions Act, which would have barred hearing charges against Trump in any state court and moved any such prosecutions to federal court. He's spoken at multiple Trump rallies. He was among 26 Republican representatives who refused to back a two-sentence condemnation of white supremacy. Of course, that's Trump's guy, right?
0: Yeah. Right, right. I was thinking it was going to be one of the various wives from Fox and Friends, whoever the designated blonde woman is who sits in the middle of Fox and
1: the
0: Friends.
1: The designated blonde.
0: Thinking, yeah, exactly. I was thinking, central casting. I was going to get, I'm sure we were going to hear that from Donald Trump. Central,
1: yeah.
0: Oh, we got to get someone in there from central casting. But, I'm sure this person has thoroughly, as Aaron Rupar says, glazed Donald Trump on many occasions, and so that's why he's being upped.
1: Bob, so one of the things, you know, it's just so emblematic of everything is where you are in D.C., this reflecting pool thing that it just, here we are, where it's drained, you can see it, there is no vandalism or box cutter mark, whatever. What you can see is the tire tracks, which is what everybody said, from his stupid presidential motorcade.
0: Right, right. And once again, we're left to wonder whether or not Donald Trump doesn't understand the difference between feet and yards.
1: Right.
0: Or whether Donald Trump is just randomly making up numbers as he goes, which I think it tends to lean more toward the latter than the former.
1: Yeah.
0: But that's what he said on Truth Central the other day. He was like, oh, yeah, suddenly 900 yards.
1: Viciously and violently. They pulled it up. I'm like, really? Underwater?
0: Oh, yeah, yeah.
1: 350 yard?
0: Oh, like, right. Yeah, I know what he said. He said a 300 yard dash.
1: Yes. Now. Yes.
0: Yeah. But it used to be a 300 foot.
2: Right.
0: Yeah.
1: Right.
2: So it tripled in length.
0: That's how it's somehow.
1: Yeah,
0: suddenly
1: you can see
0: grown.
1: What happened there.
0: Like, if you've ever been to the reflecting pool, it's not an isolated location on the National Mall. There are lots of people around.
1: And cameras.
0: So what we're to understand is, like, for example, this ex-Olympian up to his knees in the reflecting pool with a box cutter making it. No, that never happened. None of this ever happened. Donald Trump has fabricated all of this, like he says about the 2020 election, like he says about so many other things.

0: Stephanie Miller.
1: Yeah. Yeah. Get that tush. Okay.
2: What did you just say?
1: Whatever. Here's my point about what happened on CNN. So the clip we just played, I started by saying, oh, I just touched the right-wing bubble where there's some universe in which Todd Blanche did great today.

0: Right. So then when I stated the facts that Trump is a 34-count convicted felon, adjudicated rapist, and credibly accused of child rape, she said, oh, look at the liberal bubble.
1: Yep.
0: So that's, you're in a liberal bubble if you state actual facts about the president of the United States. That's the difference. And you have Trump derangement syndrome. Yep. I mean, these are the headlines you need this morning. Trump boasts of great reviews of his address last night. And this is what set Baby off. Fox and Friends completely ignores Trump's election speech. Doesn't mention it once in a 3-hour show.
1: Yep.
0: That's what set it. That's why Baby's colicky. So, again, there's some bubble where apparently Trump's speech was widely praised and well-received.
1: Yeah.
0: Okay.
1: Dear Leader's office. That's where. That's the only place.
0: Coffee Music said a Google search for you on CNN two nights ago comes up. She was not on CNN last night. Talk about cleaning the scene of the crime. Okay. Oh, and then, you know, people always hearken back. Kurt said, speaking of you being paired with right-wingers on TV news shows, remember when you were on with Michael Reagan and you two debated whether or not you had a vagina? That segment is part of... what is it called? Oh, they posted it. OTRcat.com's first children audio collection.
1: Oh,
0: because we're from political families.
1: Yes, you are.
0: Yeah, and debating whether, in fact, I had a. And can I just say something? Chris Lavoie has, in fact, seen my vagina.
1: I have.
0: So, you know, Sam, in some circles that would be called workplace harassment. But in this case, it is evidence to present to Michael Reagan. I do, in fact, have a vagina. My producer has seen it.
1: I would present it to him if he weren't dead.
0: Right. And I didn't do it on purpose, Sam. Just so you know, we were doing a skit. Wow. That video exists somewhere. First Children Audio Collection.
1: Okay.
0: Wow. Okay. It's OTRcat.com. Enjoy. Okay. Enjoy the debate as to whether I have a vagina.
1: Sam might need to know the Stephanie Miller Show lore that she does not wear underwear, ever.
0: No.
1: So.
0: No.
1: Yeah.
0: No embarrassing panty lines for me. Okay.
1: Until you fall on the floor and your legs go up in the air.
0: Well. I was in my defense, I was playing Judge Jeanine Pirro, and I was drunk, and I am a method actor.
1: Mm-hmm. But who forgot that she doesn't wear underwear?
0: Right. Okay. I don't know about Judge Jeanine, but oof, whoever had to see that, Glenn Kirshner next.

0: I mean, this guy, he's atrocious. He was charged with 91 crimes overall, 34-time convicted felon. I mean, this guy has some nerve to ever pretend like I'm the law and order guy and, you know, Democrats are soft on crime. Motherfucker, you are the criminal.
1: Yeah.
2: Has Kyle ever been on CNN? I'm guessing, like me, he will not be invited back.
1: I don't think so. Kyle does his own thing on his own show.
2: Exactly. Yeah. That's why mainstream media blows. Uh-huh. Okay.
1: And he's unencumbered by the FCC, too.
2: Yeah.
1: Quite obviously.
2: You know who else speaks the truth? Yeah. Yeah. This democracy
3: Thank God, former
2: warrior.
3: Former U.S. Attorney Glenn Kirshner is here.
4: Get me Glenn Kirshner. Glenn
3: Kirshner. Former 30-year federal prosecutor Glenn Kirshner.
5: I can listen to him talk all day.
3: Who has answered the call for his country once again.
5: We got that Glenn Kirshner now.
2: Oh, good morning, Glenn.
6: Good morning, Steph.
2: I don't know if you saw, I caused a little bit of a hubbub on mainstream media. I think I may have gotten booted off of CNN for stating that Trump is a 34-count felon and also an adjudicated rapist.
6: Yeah.
2: Yeah. That's shocking news, apparently.
6: Right. Water is wet and fire is hot.
1: Yeah. Oh, but there was a scramble in the studio as soon as you said that.
2: Boy. Yeah, Glenn, that's why we're where we are. I mean, thank God we were saying, one sliver of hope I'll take is ABC and NBC didn't air this. What we knew was going to be complete nonsense and lies. And, of course, it turned out to be not only complete nonsense and lies, but to prove the opposite, that Russia interfered in 2020 to help him. I mean, you're just like, how far gone is this guy?
6: Yeah, Steph, there are just some things that are like smash mouth obvious regarding Donald Trump's BS. Just think about this. In 2016, when the Obama administration was kind of loosely speaking, overseeing elections, I guess they were free and fair. Donald Trump won. In 2024, when Joe Biden's administration was in power, Donald Trump won. But in 2020, when Donald Trump's administration was in power, there was massive fraud and Donald Trump lost, even though his own agencies and executive branch officials, including Bill Barr, for gosh sakes, said free and fair elections, no fraud undermining the results. I mean, it doesn't make any damn sense, at least if you're able to separate, you know, truth from lies.
2: Yeah. No, absolutely. So here's the thing we were saying yesterday, Glenn, before that. He's not going to, it's too soon for him to go the steps where everybody's afraid of and openly talking about federal control, seizing ballots, you know, martial law, whatever. But God bless Senator Slotkin last night talking about this. Want to get your take. Here we go.
7: The president refuses to rule out, as does his cabinet, sending in uniformed military. And you have to think through these scenarios. Think about that for a second. I've had meetings with officials in Michigan. What if they send in the military and they say, you know what, we're coming into this voting location. We're going to seize machines. What will we do? What if they don't have a warrant? I mean, these are some really scary kind of tabletop exercises, things that we're having here because the president has made clear this is not a joke to him. This is not something he just says kind of offhandedly. He's obsessed with it. And so he's willing to really do anything to win, quote unquote, in November.
2: This is a fine needle we're threading, right, Glenn? You and I talk about this every week. God bless the Senator Slotkins and Warners and Kellys and all of them, you know, and the networks that are openly discussing what he may do to try to rig these elections. That's the best we can do at preemption. As you keep saying every week, he keeps losing lawsuit after lawsuit with the things he's tried so far. But what's your reaction to what Senator Slotkin said?
6: You know, I agree that that is someplace Donald Trump wants to go. I don't know if the military will comply. Listen, I've lost a little bit of faith in our beloved military. I've served active duty 6.5 years. I was taught that we must disobey unlawful orders. And sending the military to the polls to seize ballot boxes or do anything really would be unlawful. It would be unconstitutional. It would be a gross abuse of presidential power. I think we need to be talking about this now and making sure that we send the message loud and clear that the military has to obey its oath of office of loyalty to the Constitution, not to the president. So I agree it's a concern. I agree Trump will want to go there. I don't think, Steph, he will be able to do anything that will stop the blue wave that's coming. I really don't.
2: Yeah, I agree. That's what I mean about the fine needle we're threading, is you want a superpower turnout, not depress it by going, oh, he's not going to let it happen anyway, it doesn't matter. But can I just say to your point about the military, I just happened to see the video of this blow flyby. Was it at Virginia Beach?
1: Pensacola, I think.
2: In Florida. Yeah. I mean, I didn't know what it looked like until I saw it. These people are terrified. And as Mike said on X, this Top Gun should get Pete Kegbreath fired. Someone could have been hurt or killed by the high-speed, low-altitude mm-hmm. jet wash kicked up in the Blue Angels flyover. I mean, that and flying by Kid Rock, and all Hegseth can say is, oh, carry on, Patriots. I mean, this is such fake macho bull going on right now with the testosterone
1: Uh-oh.
6: Yeah, he's out. Hegseth is out there administering testosterone checks troop by troop, I guess. But you know, but here's the thing, and I hesitate to use this word, but what Trump is doing and what Hegseth is doing and what ICE is doing is terrorism. They're using these tactics to terrorize the American people, to instill fear, to ultimately keep Americans from going to the polls, the way ICE is violating the constitutional rights of not just undocumented immigrants, but documented immigrants and American citizens and visitors to the United States. This is terrorism. This is designed to instill fear writ large.
2: You keep bringing stuff up that now I have to ask you about. So Tom Holman, here we go.
8: It all goes back to the Dems, who want to continually attack ICE and tell people to evade them, tell people don't comply, tell people to resist, and tell people ICE isn't a real law enforcement agency. I said if the hateful rhetoric didn't stop, there would be bloodshed. And I'm saying it right now. There's still going to be more bloodshed unless they shut their mouth and let ICE enforce the laws that they enacted.
2: Wow, wow, wow. That's fascism 101.
6: Just sit down, be quiet, and take a bullet to the back. Right.
2: If you don't shut up about us killing citizens in cold blood, we're going to kill more citizens.
6: Yeah. Yeah, sounds like we're damned if we do and damned if we don't. So how about we do? How about we stand up to the illegality and the unconstitutionality? No, we're not going to lay down and take a bullet to the back or the head or the thigh. Tom, we're not going to do it.
2: Yeah. All right. So,
1: how could you understand a word he said anyway?
2: I was going to say, I need a translator.
1: He needs to enunciate a little
2: better.
1: Okay.
2: The war against enunciation.
1: Yeah.
2: Representative Jim Himes, with the same thought, just wanted to
9: understand what happened tonight. The president was setting the context. He was setting the basis for him to turn around at midnight on Election Day and say, I warned you. I warned you back in July that the Chinese were doing XYZ and the Venezuelans were doing XYZ and all this terrible stuff. It happened tonight. I am deploying federal officers from the Department of Homeland Security to 7 states. They will be seizing ballot boxes in those states because we know that lots of undocumented aliens voted in those things. So we are seizing ballot boxes.
2: That is the fear, right? That you know... He is, as you say, like, how many times have we said, oh, well, he can't do that, and then the East Wing's gone.
1: Right.
2: Right?
6: Well, you know what, Steph, if I were an elected state official or a state attorney general, I would not permit ballot boxes to be seized by anyone because the state authorities have a responsibility to protect their free and fair elections. Do I want National Guard troops battling against U.S. military troops to protect ballot boxes? No, I don't. But I'll be damned if, as a state official responsible for protecting the free and fair election and the voting rights of my residents, I'm going to lay down and let people steal ballots and ballot boxes. Not going to happen.
2: I also thought it was a little eerie he specifically mentioned 7 swing states, which... A lot of us have questions about what happened in 2024 in the swing states, particularly, because that's the other thing you have to remember is they can micro-target certain states. It doesn't have to be everywhere. Let's talk about, with Todd Blanche in charge, I'll feel better about all this. Let's talk about the Todd Blanche hearings. You said, will some senator please ask Todd Blanche why the DOJ approved the $1.8 billion cop beaters fund? And yet, oh, by the way, I got that in on CNN before they booted me off. I said, nice. Cop beater slush fund, which is also why I'm uninvited. You said, and now Blanche is disavowing, running away from it, tacitly acknowledging it should not move forward. Well, again, still won't put it in writing, right?
6: He won't put it in writing. And, you know, he's a lawyer. He claims to be. And when you enter into a written settlement agreement, you don't just say, you know what, I forget about it. I'm not going to enforce it. No, you actually have to disavow it in writing, which is what the agreement says in the first place. You can only modify this in writing. So, you know, Todd Blanche is not an honest broker of the law. He is not to be believed. And, you know, let's see. Will he get confirmed? I fear that he probably will. And he will continue to do Donald Trump's bidding.
2: But you said it best. He's represented the interests of the president of the United States. He has not represented the interests of the American people. Indeed, he has victimized the American people. First among them, the Epstein victims and survivors. I thought this, give me Senator Cook Booker with Danny Bensky, one of the Epstein survivors, was particularly telling.
10: How do you feel knowing that the deputy attorney, Todd Blanche, went to meet with her for 2 days and then gave her a cushy transfer while he would not meet with you?
11: It's devastating for survivors. And I'd like to add to that that Annie Farmer, a victim and survivor who testified in Ghislaine Maxwell's hearing, actually wrote a letter to Todd Blanche immediately after that and requested a meeting with him regarding the move and the transfer. And she's never heard anything back at all.
2: I mean, as she said, he spent 9 hours meeting with Ghislaine Maxwell. He did not even spend 9 minutes meeting with a survivor. Mm-hmm.
6: And he accepted Maxwell's lies that she did nothing wrong, Epstein did nothing wrong, and Trump did nothing wrong, accepted those lies and rewarded her handsomely for those lies with that transfer to, you know, the club-fed sleepaway camp. And so what that does is that tells us that Todd Blanche believes her lies. She was convicted by a jury.
2: Yeah.
6: And disbelieves or believes her over the victims. And what motivated Todd Blanche to meet with the survivors, some of them yesterday? Tilla said, you ain't getting confirmed if you don't meet with them. He hasn't met with a single one up until then, but motivated by his own interests, wanting to be confirmed, he's like, okay, I'll meet with them. That, again, tells you everything you know, everything you need to know about who Todd Blanche is.
2: And as you point out, he's just kind of a slippery lawyer. Like, he'll do it just for the photo op. Like, oh, okay, I met with them. I mean, it doesn't mean anything. So, I mean, if that's enough for, who is it, Tom Tillis or whoever, that's pathetic.
6: Shame on Tom Tillis.
2: I mean, and also,
6: if that's enough for him.
12: Yeah.
2: Yeah, and also, Glenn, the fact that they're like, oh, we want to protect the victims. This victim and many other of the survivors said they released all our personal information, and not the perpetrators. They don't care about it. They don't give two about protecting the victims.
6: They didn't do that negligently or recklessly. I believe they did it intentionally to intimidate the victims into silence.
2: Yes, of course they did. It's all bullying, right? And threats, etc. So let's look at the good news. You posted E. Jean Carroll defeats Trump at every level of the federal court system. And Glenn, that was the other thing. It is amazing what's happened to the mainstream media. So I'm on CNN, and I said he is an adjudicated rapist who was forced to pay a woman almost $6 million. This, and, of course, the right-winger, and everybody freaks out. And, you know, can you explain to people once again, if you say adjudicated, I said the judge says what he did is akin to rape. That is not defaming someone or stating something untrue, is it?
6: Yeah, all you're basically doing is repeating the judge's observation about some of the technicalities involved. I'm not going to go into those technicalities, those facts.
2: I will, by the way. Couldn't tell the difference between his tiny finger and his tiny...
1: Oh, stop it.
6: So I don't see how that can be defamatory. Does it surprise me that corporate media freaks out when you speak the truth or say the obvious? No, that doesn't surprise me, but... You know, he's stuck with that jury finding, and now it is cemented for all times because the Supreme Court wouldn't undo it, and now he had to pay out, and the $83 million payout is coming next.
2: Yeah, and I mean, the other thing I said, Glenn, is he is incredibly accused of child rape in the Epstein files, as Representative Liu and many others have said, and freak out. He's never been charged with it. I said, I didn't say he's been charged. I said he is credibly accused with, you know, by, again, testimony that was used to convict Blanche and Maxwell, right?
6: Well, and this is the fear that Trump has instilled in corporate media. Some yeah. have bent the knee, others have not. But this is the game he's playing.
2: Yep. Glenn, I'm wearing my sexy liberal T-shirt because why? Because America will be treated to one show only, Sexy Liberal Tour Los Angeles, October 24th, right at the Saban Theater here in Beverly Hills with Glenn Kirshner, John Fugelsang, Hal Sparks, Frangela, also...
1: Mark Hamill.
2: I'm getting to that.
1: Okay,
2: Mark,
1: sorry.
2: I'm going out to the galaxy.
1: So you started with Glenn?
2: Glenn Kirshner. Wait, am I forgetting someone else? There's another big name that we haven't told you. I haven't even told you yet, Glenn.
6: Yes, you have, but I won't repeat it.
1: That's right. Tell him. You told him last week.
2: Oh, I did? Uh-huh. Okay. And also Mark Hamill.
1: Okay.
2: The biggest show in the galaxy.
1: That's right.
2: All right. Glenn, we love you. SexyLiberal.com.
1: That's
2: those
1: right.
2: tickets. We love you. See you next week.
6: Thanks, Glenn.
2: There he goes. 49 minutes after the hour.
1: You were associated yes. with Taco Bell at some point.
2: Yes.
12: TMZ called me yesterday during the World Cup game.
1: I saw that TMZ report with you.
12: They
2: you
12: told
2: you warned people to drop the chalupa and they didn't listen.
12: I dropped the chalupa. I said if the dog were still alive, he would say, "Proceed with caution." Because I ate there the other night, I'm fine.
2: Yeah, well, yeah. because but we have regulations in California.
12: Yeah, you do.
2: Yes. Okay, and, you know, food inspection, stuff like that. Yeah, I love that they're blaming Taco Bell for the fact that we've got a complete lunatic in charge of Health and Human Services that have disbanded yes. all of the regulatory mechanisms for tracking something like this.
12: Everything this administration has done has been 180 degrees from what is actually right, the yeah. right thing to do.
2: Yeah.
12: You know, ascribe and believe in science. Helping minorities, acting like this dude Jesus Christ that we've heard about, being kind to people, trying to get some great comprehensive border legislation, not doing a circus with people pulling people over and shooting them. And I tweeted this morning, poor Amy Conan Barrett has to wear a vest.
2: Yeah.
12: Yeah, why don't you try going to a court hearing for asylum and then get dragged away and then get back to us?
2: Yeah, exactly.
12: It's so gross right
2: now. Or get shot through the windshield when you're trying to get to work. Okay. Oh, by the way, I just was in the middle of a Heroes of Democracy. Pardon me. We need...
13: Defending our nation yes. from the clutches of fascist idiocracy, we proudly present Heroes of Democracy.
2: Whoever put up the 10-foot-tall Iran War participation trophy on the National Mall to honor Trump, they wrote, as a recipient of this prestigious award, President Trump joins the ranks of children everywhere who receive recognition for simply showing up. Remember, that's what they always uh-huh. troll us
1: yeah.
2: for, is, yeah,
1: yeah,
2: liberals, everybody gets a participant. this monument also serves as the Donald Trump Trophy Donation Center, where the public is encouraged to drop off their own prizes for the president. Together, we hope that if enough trophies are donated, he will be perceived as a winner and not feel the need to bomb other countries. Thank you.
12: Oh, God.
2: Hero of democracy, whoever. It gets more ridiculous by the day. He tacoed in record time this time on saying he's going to charge tolls for the Strait of Hormuz. We are just an international laughing stock every second of every day. Like, why would they take him seriously?
12: Marco Rubio is trying to make a balloon animal for him. Here, Donald, hold on. It's you holding the FIFA trophy. You won, Donald.
2: Yeah, exactly. Everyone knows if you just give him some fake trophy or flatter him, you can get whatever you want. And now he's in the, I'm not talking to you, Ren. He's in that mode now.
12: I told you he's crazier than Kim Jong-un. He's
2: yeah.
12: crazy.
2: Yeah.
12: He's absolutely, certifiably a madman.
2: Yeah.
12: And I told Chris, we talked off air, you know, January 6th.
2: Don't talk to Chris off air.
12: January 6th was the bellwether. We're like, how did we get here? Is this the end? And the end was January 6th. As soon as Republicans saw that and said, no, we're not going to impeach and convict him, it was over.
2: Carlos, we saw it on video in front of our very eyes on TV. And now you can look at the drained reflecting pool, see there are no slashes of any kind.
12: Tire tracks.
2: Right. And it becomes, what is it now? Oh, it's a 300-yard gash that he said was 350 feet last week. And you can clearly see tire marks from his stupid motorcade. So you not only did no one else do it, he did it.
12: I see it. I see Fred Flintstone and Barney's feet all over the reflecting pool bottom. Hey, Fred, let's tear this up. It's caveman feet.
2: Do we have the running? We do have the Flintstone.
1: Running.
12: Hey, Fred, let's go to the reflected pool. Well, it's empty. Barney! Get it, Chris. I can't sustain this for too long.
2: There you go. Okay. Sam is still training. There
12: Fred
2: we go.
12: Fred and Barney with a big slab of prime wrist roast beef.
2: Yeah, that's what happened.
12: The ribs on the side of the car.
2: Yeah, the ribs made the car fell over. That's where the damage.
12: It was Fred Flintstone. There was a big rack of ribs. They fell off. Hey, Fred, we've dropped the ribs. Let's get out of here, Barney.
2: That's what happened. Fred Flintstone ripped off a rib and slashed the bottom of the thing. Okay. All right. So tomorrow night we're going to hear this pile of horse.
12: Yeah.
2: About election fraud, rigged something important, big announcement, very big. He's apparently going to say that Georgia's two Democratic senators are illegitimate. It goes from the ridiculous to the, oh my God, is he going to declare a national emergency?

0: Minutes after the hour. I'm glad that noted legal expert Glenn Kirshner reaffirmed everything I said CNN was legal and correct.
1: Yeah.
0: Because I have
1: were
0: to say,
1: worried?
0: Their panic, yes, their panic made me panic a little
1: okay.
0: bit. Because you could tell they were like, oh, yeah. you know, like in the break, they were like, oh, God, I hope you don't get sued. And I'm thinking, did I say, I'm glad we replayed what I said. Because I'm like, I didn't say anything incorrect.
1: Yeah.
0: And then the right winger goes, wow, those are some pretty wild claims you were making. And I'm like, it's a wild claim to say the president is a 34-count convicted felon, an adjudicated rapist, and is credibly accused of child rape in the Epstein files, as has been noted by several congresspeople.
1: It might have been the studio you were in and the show you were on, because I don't think they would have panicked at Abby Phillips' show.
0: I don't know. Who knows?
1: Alex Michelson's show seems a little bit more subdued, a little bit more polite.
0: Well, it wasn't a couple nights ago.
1: Okay. so that could be why. I'm just taking a stab at it.
0: Subdued, not why you hire me.
1: Yeah,
0: okay.
1: Yeah.
0: Robert said, mainstream media is totally failing the American people. The president of the USA just paid a woman over $5 million because he raped her. Where the f*** is the media? Somebody reprinted the headline. I don't know where it was, Chris. Washington Post or somewhere. At the time that said judge rules what Trump did is akin to rape. That's what adjudicated rapist means. And so I just confirmed that with Glenn. I was just glad for my own
1: for your own edification.
0: Legal peace of mind. Yes. Joe in Chicago. Hi, Joe.
2: Yes. Hi.
0: Hi, go ahead.
2: I just wanted to give my tip on the speech last night.
0: Yes.
2: And it really seemed like a confession that Trump was colluding with China in 2020.
1: Kind of.
0: Well,
2: and
0: he said
2: I
0: it,
2: think
0: Joe.
2: That we need to investigate that.
0: Right. I agree. That's what I said. You feel like you're taking crazy pills, Chris. He is on camera asking China for their help. He is absolutely all for election interference. He absolutely colluded with Russia. In 2016, he did so many counts of obstruction of justice, they weren't able to make the legal threshold of criminal conspiracy. But it's insanity what we saw last night. 58 minutes after the hour, John Fugelsang coming up.

0: J.D. Vance wasn't just there to list his top 10 most arousing foods. He also clued Joe Rogan in on the U.S. strategy for the war in Iran.
1: We're not just going to do something open-ended indefinitely. We're not just going to bomb and bomb and bomb. We're going to try to use our military force as one of the many tools that we have to solve the problem.
0: Yeah, I love that. Our military shouldn't just be used to bomb without any strategy. Great idea, JD. Oh, quick suggestion. Instead of flying to Austin to tell it to this podcaster, why don't you walk down the hall and tell it to your boss, the President of the United States? Because so far, his strategy is bomb, and I like your strategy of don't do bomb, which I hope is for strategic reasons and not just because the shape of a missile makes you uncomfortably horny.
2: Okay, it is the Stephanie Miller Show. John Fugelsang coming up, bottom of the hour. So you were, just as I was going upstairs, you said, so the, what do you call it? The
3: federal cyclospora. Federal officials have said that cyclospora comes from Taylor Farms at Taco Bell's in five states.
2: Right. So then I thought, you know, I eat a bag salad every day for lunch, and I should probably go see what... I'm going to go through my garbage and see, because I'm sure it's not that...
3: Well, if you went through your garbage, now it has cyclospora.
2: Taylor Farms. That's what I've been eating all week. Just for you, America. Just to be, just as a test case. Hang on. I'm like Aaron with a tambourine in Partridge Family. Playing my own fart machine.
3: Yeah.
2: Okay. Wow.
3: Tracy.
2: Wow. Oh, Tracy. Is that the one with the tambourine? Yeah. Pardon me. I stand
3: Aaron?
2: Corrected. I thought that was the partridge with the tambourine. I think she was drugged up on something. She just stood there with a glassy eye with the tambourine.
3: Or she's just a really bad actress.
2: And when you can't do anything else musically, they just hand you the tambourine.
3: Or the triangle.
2: You just, right, ling-a-ling, because you can't, you know, F
3: you
2: that
3: a
2: off.
3: Triangle player in any of your bands, Lonnie?
2: You can't that off. Here, Aaron, whatever your name is, Tracy, just stand there with the tambourine and look cute. Okay. Wow. Okay. So, yeah, Taylor Farms, that's, didn't Dr. Doom tell us yesterday it can take up to 2 weeks to, I apologize in a couple of weeks, audience Louise. Do not go in there.
3: I just use Trader Joe's bag salad. I hope that's safe.
4: Do you wash it?
2: Well, you know what? It is a little...
3: No, I don't.
2: Yeah.
3: Oh.
2: Well, it's hot because it's already washed.
3: Well,
2: but...
3: They say it's washed,
2: I know.
3: But they also say you should wash
2: that's
3: it even...
2: What Trish of...
3: Robin Trish.
2: We've had this fight for 25 years now. She's like, did you wash it? I'm like, it's already washed. And she's really? Do you?
3: I side with you in that it's already washed, so I don't wash it.
4: I've had this debate on other shows where I'm like, I wash them.
2: Okay. Turns out Trish was right. Okay. Yeah, I didn't. Because I don't. Here's the other roulette part of it is it's not. I get different kinds, so I have a little variety. So not everything is Taylor Farm. So it's a little Russian roulette-y as to what day I had what and whether, you know, that has cyclospora on it. So keep you posted.
3: Are we going to have to install a toilet in here so you can do the show?
2: I'm telling you, actresses in L.A. are going to start buying Taylor Farms on purpose to lose weight. You can't afford a Zempic, you know, just saying. Okay.
3: A $5 bag of salad will do.
2: It'll do. That'll do, pig.
3: Instead of, what, the $175 per Ozempic pen?
2: Exactly. Tracy in Mesa, Arizona. Hi, Trace. Oh, you can tell us about tambourines or what do you call it?
3: Or triangles.
2: You're a musician.
5: Yeah, random percussion. Or the cowbell, you know. Yeah.
3: Cowbell, yes.
2: Oh, can you, in fact?
5: I need more cowbell. Hey,
2: I've got cowbell.
5: So I watched as much of that speech as MS Now would show us last night, and all I could say is that was the finest example of authentic frontier gibberish I've heard since Gabby Johnson in Blazing Saddles. And
2: that's funny.
5: And since we're on the subject of Blazing Saddles, you understand the governor was Governor LePetitmaine in Blazing Saddles? And do you understand the significance of that?
3: No.
2: I think I missed that.
5: Okay. LePetitmaine was a French vaudeville performer who was known as the flatulator.
3: Okay.
5: He used to fart in music, in melodies, and he would blow out a candle by farting at it.
2: Yeah.
5: Yeah, so that's...
2: Tracy,
5: so now this is all coming full circle.
2: Yeah,
5: this,
2: I understand. Trace, you can say what it's like working here for, 25 years. What did I just ask you before the break? in the break.
3: To find more farting songs.
2: Yeah. See, Sam? Sam's like, I don't know what, where I took the wrong turn in my life. But yeah, because the what we got, that's called Yankee Doodle Fart, and we also have Silent Night Fart, and then,
3: Classical Fart.
2: Classical Fart. But those are the only ones we pulled, with three of them we pulled off the
3: there's
2: fart
3: music CD. There's
2: an entire
3: CD of them.
2: And I had to differentiate Sam to Chris, because he was saying there's a song called Everybody Farts. I'm like, no, no, no, this is a song where all of the, this is a CD where all of the songs are made in farts. Instead of singing, it's farting. Which is different.
3: Not quite, because this is just people farting over the music.
2: Right. Well, that's what I'm saying, but it is a farting versions. It's not a song about farting.
3: Okay.
2: The actual song.
3: What if the song, Everybody Farts has farts in it? Would it be acceptable?
2: Yeah, I don't know. Let's give it a listen. Let's see.
4: Wait, which one?
2: I don't know.
3: Oh, fart. There you go.
2: Yeah, because we wanted to class it up. This is for classier fart stories. Yeah.
3: Oh, okay. It's chunky. Bring it down. Bring it down.
2: Come on.
3: No.
2: Come on. Don't cut it right before Beethoven's fifth movement.
6: Everybody farts. Everybody farts.
2: Nah, I don't like it.
3: The farts aren't loud enough.
2: Not as good as ours. You cut that right before Beethoven's fifth movement. Get it? It's Beethoven's fifth movement.
3: Beethoven did not poop.
2: That's completely historically and gastronomically incorrect.
3: Yeah, that's how he went deaf. It piled up to his ears and it blocked his ears. Yeah.
2: You're a lying liar who lies. Governor Newsom warned that Trump's bizarre rambling speech on supposed election fraud is an attempt to rig the midterms. We got to at least just keep saying it out loud, right? Governors, newscasters. The only thing missing tonight from Trump's speech was tinfoil. This was a legitimate 25th Amendment moment. He's the ramblings of a mad king. He wants to rig the election in 2026. He knows he's going to lose. He needs to rig the election before one vote was cast. That's what this whole thing was about tonight. He urged voters to turn out in record numbers this fall to reject Trump's agenda and end Donald Trump's presidency as we know it. Oh, please, God. Okay, Senator Ossoff, echoing that.
7: The world's most famous sore loser will deliver a primetime presidential sour grapes address to pursue his six-year-old grievances about the 2020 election, while his war in the Middle East spirals out of control and the cost of living continues to rise for Americans across the country.
2: Yes, Jeffrey said maybe the most telling revelation from this evening's televised lunacy is how few people take him seriously anymore. A decade ago, a transfixed media ecosystem hung on his every word. Now the American president is a punchline of a joke he doesn't even understand. That doesn't mean he's not dangerous, of course. A demented clown in full narcissistic collapse is capable of nearly anything, but my God, what a colossal embarrassment he is. I'll take it as a victory, Chris, that at least NBC and ABC did not air it.
3: And apparently CBS only aired 15 minutes of it before they dumped
2: out.
3: They
2: did a disclaimer and fact check. What's the point? What is the point? By the way, someone else said, since every accusation Trump makes is basically a confession, what he was saying last night is Kamala won. Yeah, if you... the stuff that he talked about was... Okay. All right. And Anna Navarro said, I miss the person I was back when I wasn't rooting for anyone to have a massive heart attack on camera. Me too, Anna. Me too.
3: What are you talking about, Anna?
2: I don't know. Here's some more Anna Navarro.
8: Nobody around Trump has the to say to him, you are lying. You are insane. If Joe Biden had been claiming without any evidence for 6 years that he did not lose the election, men in white coats would have rushed the stage and put a straitjacket on him. But somehow we have gotten used to an insane president that either does not have the mental capacity or is lying or both.
2: Norton said the silver lining to having a brain-dead, corrupt president is that he makes it easy to debunk his claims. Example, Trump just declassified a document that shows the Russia hoax wasn't in fact a hoax and that they tried again to help him in 2020. It just wasn't enough. Karen in Chicago. Hello, Karen. Boo-boo-foo. Hello. Oh, did I not answer it correctly? I did not.
3: Oh,
2: now this thing's doing that thing. Oh, see? It's doing that thing and not working. Oh, Karen, I'm sorry. I did not even have the opportunity to slam you into
3: break.
2: A heartbreak.
3: You can break early.
2: Oh,
3: hello. There she is.
2: Oh.
3: Hi.
2: Oh,
3: hi.
2: This phone system is...
9: I don't know what happened.
2: It's
9: everything
2: voodoo.
9: Blank.
3: No, it was us. It was us,
2: so
3: Karen.
2: It was us.
9: Yeah,
2: go ahead.
9: I'm here.
2: Go ahead.
9: Yeah, no, I'm here. So, okay, a couple things. Okay, first of all, isn't it just the iceberg lettuce?
3: Yes, they said it was shredded iceberg.
9: That iceberg lettuce?
3: Yeah.
2: Mm-hmm.
3: You're not,
2: okay.
3: That's not iceberg,
9: so
3: is it?
9: So, here, this is...
3: Is it? Why do you get iceberg lettuce that
2: it's
3: has no nutrients at
2: iceberg.
3: All?
2: I get lots of different kinds.
9: Thank you.
2: Go ahead.
9: Chris, yes. I think you'll agree with me when I say iceberg lettuce is the honeydew melon of lettuce.
3: It really is. It's trash
2: it's
3: lettuce.
2: It's trash lettuce.
3: Yes, it's filler.
2: It's just some of what's in
9: it
2: there.
9: Is.
2: Go ahead, Karen.
3: There's no nutritional
9: okay,
3: value
9: so
3: at all.
10: I don't care as long
9: none.
10: As it's skinny.
9: It's a vehicle. Yeah, it's like a vehicle for
2: it's
9: cream
2: a crouton
9: cheese or
2: delivery
9: something.
2: Service.
3: Exactly.
2: All right, go ahead.
9: Exactly. Okay, so remember, Khrushchev said that Russia would take down America without firing a single shot.
2: Yeah.
9: Putin identified the Republican Party to use as a vehicle, sending, you know, Russian agents. Think of all the Republicans posing with, you know, the different Russian agents. So they've identified this. So, of course, they're going to do everything they can in their power to help elect Donald Trump. And then you look at China.
2: By the way.
9: They benefited.
2: Yeah.
9: So,
2: yeah. By the way, I'm so old and tired that I thought you said Trisha said that Russia would take America without firing a shot. I'm like,
3: Robin Trish?
2: Right. And that she was right about rewashing my bag salad. Nice. And also, and I'm like, oh, Khrushchev.
3: Yeah.
2: Khrushchev.
3: Khrushchev.
2: Yes.
3: Yeah.
2: Yes.
9: Yes. So Khrushchev. Sorry. So, and then, so here, China has unexpectedly thrived and achieved a record $1.1 to $1.2 trillion global trade surplus. And that doesn't even factor in the gap that was created because of the tariffs with our former trade partners that moved right over to China. So, of course, they're there to help Republicans and Donald Trump specifically.
2: Yeah.
9: You know?
2: Yeah.
9: And, you know, Steph, can I just say something? You know how, like, I don't know how you feel about it, but I vote Democratic because they most closely reflect my values.
3: Yeah.
2: Right.
9: So when we talk to these Republicans, like the ones that are nice to your face and then say all kinds of crap about you behind your back,
2: yeah.
9: Remember
2: that. You know what? I don't need that.
9: I
2: don't need that. I can get that from Chris.
3: Yeah, you got it in this room.
9: Yeah.
3: You should see how Lonnie and I talk
9: about
3: you when you go.
9: They vote their values. Okay, so these people, when we talk about Republicans, it's like, oh, but he's a really nice guy. You know, otherwise,
2: yeah.
9: But they're not.
2: Yeah. Yeah.
9: I mean, it really is who they are.
2: Yep.
9: You know,
2: absolutely.
9: I love you guys.
2: I love you too. I love you too. That's why you make me start wearing the cowbell when I come down the stairs, right?
3: Yes.
2: To hear when I'm coming.
3: You need to wear that cowbell.
2: Shh,
3: put a bell, you know,
2: shh,
3: a little jingle bell on your collar. Make sure so I can tell.
2: I am not an old cow. Just stop talking about you. Just make sure we know when you hit the landing up there. And then, oh, I hope Miss Miller gets here soon. It's everything's
3: she's
2: magical
3: so pretty.
2: When she gets here. Oh, she's so pretty. Has she lost weight? Oh, she's so beautiful. Okay. Wise to you. 19
3: we
2: minutes.
3: We don't talk about you at all.
2: You don't talk about
3: we don't,
2: us.
3: We don't talk.
2: That's the bad
3: we
2: thing.
3: We really don't talk. We're doing our own thing.
2: You don't talk about me ever.
3: No.
2: I'm just even when I'm here. Okay. 19 minutes
3: you
2: after.
3: You tell us to be quiet when
2: no,
3: we're
2: I don't.
3: Air.
2: We're all just getting into character. And like Nicole Kidman said, if it's not on air, what's the point of saying it?
3: Right.
2: Okay, 19 minutes after the hour. This.
11: I was hoping that Adam Schiff would throw in, but you are in that chair, Blanche. You are in that chair.
2: Please, for me, that's, somebody that's do that at the hearing today. Yeah, the New York City Bar has also sent a letter opposing Todd Blanche's AG guy. It's just part of this stupid, dumb, stupid timeline we're in, right, that he would even be.
11: I mean,
2: they released a letter to the Senate Judiciary opposing the nomination of Todd Blanche for his misplaced loyalty to Trump. Last week, more than 1,200 former DOJ employees signed a letter urging the Senate not to confirm him. And here we are, right? The president's personal thug lawyer.
11: Yeah. Todd Blanche isn't allowed to play in any of the reindeer games, according to the previous. But, you know, look, he absolutely doesn't. I mean, there's just an enormous conflict of interest. This the personal lawyer of Donald Trump, the guy who sat next to him, next to Trump, while Trump was on trial, that eventually led to 34-count indictment, 34-count sentencing. And so, I mean, let me try that one more time.
2: Yeah.
11: A 34-count conviction because, of course, the whole thing shifted a lot. But as Donald Trump was sitting there farting in the courtroom, Todd Blanche was right there next to him. And now he wants to be the Attorney General of the United States. And especially after all of these frivolous prosecutions, these frivolous attempts at indictments. My God, I really hope that Kathleen Williams sanctions him, including all the other lawyers, based on the slush fund alone. Yeah, so we'll see.
2: Yeah, you posted about that. The federal judge nullified the purported quote-unquote settlement between Trump's slush fund, causing there was never a case of controversy in referring his attorney for, as Adam Schiff just said, for discipline. And this is the guy? Let's not even talk the Epstein files. I hope that is front and center all week, Bob.
11: His cover-up
2: of the Epstein files. He just finally had to pay E. Jean Carroll yesterday. He is a proven rapist.
11: Absolutely.
2: Here's his lawyer.
11: Right.
2: Yeah.
11: And I think Todd Blanche was in the room, in the Situation Room, for that discussion in terms of how to bury that one Epstein file that was so damning against Donald Trump. And so he was involved in that conspiracy. Each individual thing that we're talking about here, Stephanie, should be a weeks-long scandal that would practically tear down a presidency. But just add that to the pile of things that I think the American people can no longer keep track of.
2: Bob,
11: and that's, I guess, the idea.
2: Posted about that yesterday. That this would be the only story in any normal time. The president just had to pay a woman he raped almost $6 million. I mean, it's the first time Donald Trump has ever had to pay anyone that he owes money to, right?
11: Yes.
2: I mean, it gives you certainly some sliver of hope for the rule of law finally, right?
11: Well, I mean, in these days when we can't be shocked anymore, I am absolutely shocked over the fact that that financial disclosure story from, 2 weeks ago, where it was very obvious that Donald is self-dealing, he's insider trading.
2: Billions.
11: He's betting on the stock market based on his own pronouncements and manipulating the stock, all those things, and it's just like, it's a couple of days and then it goes away.
2: Yeah.
11: And it's, that should be right there. That story alone. I mean, I hear myself saying this.
2: Yeah.
11: Well, that story is impeachable. Yeah. That story is a criminal offense.
2: Yeah,
11: that story
2: 11
11: can't
2: billion
11: pass
2: in.
11: Muster.
2: Yes, 11 billion stories in. And you just also pointed out about Iran. Germaine to note here, the Strait wasn't an issue until Donald Kerr plunked us into a war. I mean, every single issue is just a blistering amount of corruption and or incompetence.
11: Oh, yeah.
2: He tacoed in record time. Saying he's going to charge tolls for the Strait of Hormuz, down on that. And, you know, then they say yesterday ICE is going to stop vehicle stops. Trump's like, today, no. You know, what a ridiculous party. Susan Collins takes credit. And now today, Trump has already said, no, we're not stopping.
11: Oh, yeah. I mean, it's an absolute mess. The whole idea here is to frustrate people, confuse people, until no one is paying attention to what's going on in the Strait of Hormuz anymore. And the other thing is that this is what we've observed with Donald Trump since the very beginning, which is his whole MO. If you understand this process, you understand what's going on with Donald Trump and the presidency right now, which is that Donald Trump knee-jerks into something, a lie, a con, a crime, some sort of ill-conceived idea that he tries to implement. And then it's this scramble afterwards when it fails to fix that lie, to fix that thing that he knee-jerked into. And then the next thing he does is trying to fix that thing, trying to fix the other thing.
2: Yeah.
11: It's this Russian doll, and the I think the metaphor is appropriate, of screw-ups that he's constantly trying to repair.

0: Steffi.
1: Yeah, it is the Stephanie Miller Show. Fuglesang and Frangela all coming up. I know it's...
2: The return of Frangela. They haven't been on in a little while.
1: I know. Yes. It's so exciting.
2: I think it's going to be Sam's first time with Frangela.
1: Oh, and we have a surprise for them they're going to love. Oh, my God. Okay. Can I just say, I know the stupid reflecting pool is just... I know it's just an emblem of the corruption and the incompetence and the lying. And the, but it's just... It's more ridiculous every just after all of this has been debunked. Trump posts this morning, the reflecting pool so badly damaged by deranged vandals has been emptied as the massive Slash gets repaired. Is it, could it be Slash the singer? Is he that demented? Do we know? Is it Guns N' Roses
2: maybe
1: involved?
2: On a drunken bender?
1: Yeah.
2: Okay.
1: Maybe it is actually Slash.
2: Yeah.
1: Was in the...
3: Could be. You mean Axl.
2: Axl, yeah.
1: Sure, that's what I meant. Whatever band t-shirt over there.
2: what's your band t-shirt today?
3: It's Nine Inch Nails. It's like they tried a different logo and
2: it didn't work.
1: Got it. Okay. Yeah. We're looking for the vandal-proof material.
2: What? Isn't that what they said? He said he was going to put it in the first place?
1: But such a thing should not have been necessary. The scum in court will hopefully be prosecuted to the max. Multiple outlets have reported that no such massive gash exists and that the pool's liner was poorly installed. But okay, this comes after, is it the Washington Post, CNN, multiple outlets, right? The Lincoln Memorial Pool's lining likely peeled away because the material was installed incorrectly, experts told the Washington Post.
2: Uh-huh.
1: The outlet found seven places where the lining peeled away along the seams, indicating errors in the application, according to experts. The lining is a waterproof membrane painted onto the concrete basin, the Post reported. The reporters observed irregularly shaped patches, which varied from a few inches to as long as 6 feet.
2: Yeah.
1: In one place, reporters could see the concrete below the lining. They used satellite images and photos and videos from before and after the renovation to help identify the problems, and experts who examined material said the peeling strongly suggested errors in the application process. Mm-hmm. Of course, the White House slammed the report because, you know, experts, whatever, blah. Can I just say, of all the waste of taxpayer money, FBI officers investigating Trump's empty reflecting pool. I mean, seriously. And this is where nobody trusts the government. So he's going to have the FBI go, oh, yes, we found massive evidence of blah, blah, blah.
2: Meanwhile, Savannah Guthrie's mom is still missing.
1: Nobody so far has been able to locate any signs of vandalism, even since the water was drained. So he's assigned the New York Times witness FBI evidence gathering team of at the freshly emptied pool Wednesday. The FBI appeared to be using laser scanning and measuring equipment to document the scene. CNN could not readily see evidence of the large gas present. Trump claims vandals cut into the pool, causing the liner to peel. John King reported. The reporter said there is no sign of anything like that. There's just nothing like that. Not only is that true, but the president himself made such wildly conflicting statements about this new liner that it calls into question any complaint of damage or vandalism now. Not to mention, you can see the motorcade marks from his stupid motorcade. 29 minutes after the hour, John Fugel saying next.

0: think the problem is that our elections aren't secure because we control the House, we control the Senate, we control the White House, and in some degree, we control the Supreme Court. So I asked my Republican colleagues, why are you complaining about election fraud? We won all the damn elections.
1: Thank you, Thomas Massey. Massey. Yeah, right? Okay. Wow. All right, speaking of truth tellers, hey, look who's here. I'm opening for him. Oh, I opened for you in Sexy Liberal. Now I'm opening for you on the radio on SiriusXM. Yeah.
2: I mean, I know who hasn't Stephanie opened for, but it's a pleasure
1: having you be
2: our opening act. Thank you. I'm telling everyone, Steph, you're a solid middle. I'm telling them all.
1: Thank you very much. Appreciate it.
2: Great to have you in a line early in a lineup. It's great to have you.
1: Listen, you said apparently separation of church and hate is Whoopi Goldberg's summer 2026 book pick on The View.
3: Right. I saw that video.
1: Thank you for your attention to this. You know what? I was about to do that on CNN when I got kicked off the other night. I was about to plug separate. I was going to do Steffi's book club and. Sorry.
3: Have they had you on the view?
2: So you were trying to get banned from that channel, you're saying. All right, well, good. I respect you even more.
1: Yes, it was the one channel that had not banned me yet. Yes.
3: Have you been on the view for your book?
2: No, and let me tell you, we tried to get on the view for the book, but you might recall last fall when the book came out, ABC and Disney were in a bit of a dodgy place with Trump, and it wasn't the right time. So it's nice that my book finally made it on there without me. But I think this means Whoopi and I are now legally married in several states.
3: I think

0: Joy Reid was on this week. We just had Congressman Glenn Ivey and my boo, my bae, my beau, Bonnie Watson Coleman. It's been a great first week. It's a pleasure to follow you and to have your audience be so lifelike compared to what I'm used to in late night. So thank you.
1: Yes. Oh, and Martin Sheen, I believe you said he cited me and Ilya Kazan as his favorite artists that swear too much.
0: He cited you and he cited Ilya Kazan as his favorite artist who named names too much, and you as his favorite artist who, you know, you're so pretty, Stephanie. Why? Why with the cursing? Why?
1: That's all. Oh, you're channeling my mom. You're my mom. You're channeling my mom.
2: Why do you have to work
0: Dad,
2: so blue?
0: You're still here. Dad's still here. I mean, and Martin's so wonderful. I mean, he gave my kid a rosary. Martin, I never gave my kid a rosary.
1: I have several rosaries right here that he gave me. I think he thinks I might burst into flame, but I didn't.
0: No, I think but the rosary did catch on fire when it came into your house, right? Yeah. It has to cross the threshold for that. Yeah. And he loves you as well. But yeah, you know, with the language, Steffi,
1: love him. I love him so much.
0: I do too. He's the best.
1: I'm sorry, but his wife is the one that made the T-shirt and gave it to all of us that says Trump grab me by my country, spelled a certain way.
2: Wow. Okay.
1: Just saying. He's married to a potty mouth, so you know that's why he loves. Okay. He wants it. He just doesn't want to say. Okay.
2: God.
1: You also said, you know, maybe it's okay for some people to go ahead and skip vaccines. Yes,
0: I've decided. You know what? Maybe some of these guys, yeah, go ahead. You know what? In between the measles and the flu and now the screw worm and now the explosive diarrhea, you know, every time they vote for Caligula, God sends a new plague. I'm like, go ahead. Go ahead. Did you see? I tuned in last night to see the speech, and I'm like, oh, that's the explosive diarrhea I've been reading so much about.
1: Yes, yes.
0: Thanks, RFK Jr.
1: Yeah, I busted out my Let's Go Darwin t-shirt this past week because, here we are again with the,
0: diarrhea.
1: Exploding ass lettuce.
0: Uh-huh. Cyclospora. Yeah. I've written a lot about it. I'm going to do a very, very deep intensive tonight on Sirius XM. And it causes explosive, watery diarrhea. And the funny thing is, the CDC cut the professionals who monitor this and surveil it for budget reasons, because for efficiency, I think is the word, Elon. Efficiency. You know what's not efficient? Explosive diarrhea is not efficient. And firing the people whose job is to find a parasite before it finds you is not efficient. But RFK Jr., man, he keeps the gift that keeps on giving.
1: Mm-hmm. Yeah. And we're going to have a run on Taylor Farms bag lettuce out here from actresses.
0: Have
1: I'm
0: a
1: telling
0: run
1: you.
0: On it. Have
1: I'm
0: a
1: just
0: run
1: saying
0: on
1: it's
0: it.
1: A really a it's a much cheaper Ozempic. Okay.
0: It's really hard, by the way, to write jokes about this because the fact is diarrhea is so unpleasant. None of us have ever bothered to learn how to accurately spell it.
2: You know what? I have to stop in the middle of the word every time I spell it.
0: Without looking, where does the H go? None of us know.
1: How do you spell diarrhea?
2: H-E-A. Oh, okay. It's H-E-A at the end.
0: It's the only medical condition none of us can spell during an emergency, people.
1: Oh, golly.
0: We've entered the phase of don't ask, don't test. That's where we are right now.
1: You just say that because you're low T. Are you low T,
0: right,
1: John?
0: Oh, I'm so low T, I can go work for Pete Hegseth. Yeah. Boy, what a great way to announce to the rest of the world that our fighting force is actually an elite group of namby-pamby girly men, isn't it? I mean, like, how many late-night infomercials do these child men watch, Steffi, they believe the low T ads and that they think the greatest military armada in the history of combat? A little girlish, a little low on the T there.
2: And no amount of testosterone is going to help Pete Hegseth's form. Let me just say that
1: now.
0: Can you just imagine, like, Kash Patel huffing these testosterone at the back? They want to give gender-affirming care to the troops.
1: Yep. Yes. Okay. And also, can I just say, of course, medical experts have come out en masse and said this is not a good idea. You know, this. And by the way, I just love, we've been talking about this, Chris, Representative Ballant on Hegseth's obsession with testosterone, his announcement of testosterone therapy for troops and his attacks on women in combat. She said, I think it's indicative of the fact there's so many people in the administration that have this weird, intense homoerotic feelings towards men while also being incredibly homophobic and not just homophobic, but like hate-mongering, fear-mongering about the LGBTQ community.
2: And in that same comment, she said Hegseth is obsessed with Tom of Finland. The fact that a congresswoman knows who Tom of Finland was?
0: All of them are. I mean, look at the... I think Donald Trump has a crush on John Ossoff now at this point. You know, you have what we call a swimmer's body. Do you know that? Do you know? You have Mr. Ossoff. You have these little...

0: Go flex in your eyes. Has anyone ever told you this, Mr. Azzell?
1: Central casting.
0: It's my state of the denial address tonight at the Oval Office.
2: He backed down, though. He backed down from saying that Ossoff and Warnock weren't actually legitimate.
3: Right. Yeah.
2: I thought that was... So we just had the election grievances, the extended director's cut last night. You know what he did last night, Steffi? He declassified his feelings.
3: Yes.
2: That's what he did for
3: and
2: us.
3: Also the fact that Russia tried to help him again in 2020. That's what he declassified.
2: Yeah. Well, you have to understand, 2020 is this old man's emotional support conspiracy. So he needs it, Steffi, to get through his day.
3: What's the Ken House, the Mojo Dojo?
4: Mojo Dojo Casa House?
3: Yeah, that's what Pete Hegseth has turned the military into.
4: Uh-huh.
3: Someone posted, very weak, toxic men. For the first time in more than a decade, not a single active-duty female naval officer will be promoted to admiral this year after Pete Hegseth personally blocked the promotions of multiple women without explanation.
2: Weakness. I mean, who is more unmanly than a manly MAGA man?
3: Yeah.
2: Donald Trump, Kash Patel, Pete Hegseth. The more they talk about their masculinity, the more you know they're trying to cover stuff up. Or in the case of Pete Hegseth, a credibly accused racist. A rapist.
3: Yeah.
2: A credibly accused. A demonstrable racist, but a credibly accused rapist as well.
3: Yeah. Can we talk about Mayor Mondani again for some... I loved what someone posted. It reminded me of you, John. They said Mondani... So we went to visit prisoners at Rikers Island. He said Mondami's kindness is a significant threat to this administration. Every day, he shows people that strong leadership is possible through kindness, inclusivity, and humility. I mean, you know,
2: him sitting
3: there with Obama, you know, reading to the kids, it's just like, it's my G-spot. It's my, like, this is what real men look like.
2: That's it. It's not just leadership. It's real manhood. And real manhood is not defined by how many people you can dominate, but by how many people you can lift up, right? I mean, real manhood is about being strong for those who are weaker than you, which is, by the way, a terrific feminine trait as well. And that's how you know these men are not actual men. They are selfish, craven, petulant child men who only care about a dopamine spike in their own brain. Pleasure, pleasure, pleasure, pleasure. I'm winning. Me. It defines all of them. Their petulance and their selfishness. And they're not masculine. They're just little children who want to dominate other people.
3: Yep.
2: And that's how you know they're not Christian either.
3: Yep. So, by the way, I don't know if you saw the Todd Blanche hearings, but career partner...
2: Oh, did I see the Todd Blanche? I want to apologize to all the shifty-eyed weasels I've offended with that phrase this week.
3: Pardon attorney Liz Oyer declined to recommend letting a convicted domestic abuser and friend of President Trump buy guns again. Todd Blanche fired her for it. She also confirmed he lied under oath at his hearing. That used to be an automatic no. Now it's just like it's a feature of Trump appointees is to lie, to say, you know, Joe Biden didn't win, or I don't know if he won in 2020
2: pathetic, unmanly lies. Pathetic, unmanly. I mean, what Ossoff did this week, it was just incredible to see these child men who are still, I mean, not willing to just be honest about objective facts. It's just amazing. They're still lying about 2020. And Donald Trump, you know, back in the first term, when Jeff Sessions was Attorney General and was insufficiently evil, Trump was reported as saying many times, "Where's my Roy Cohn? Where's my Roy Cohn?" And now he's found him. He's found someone who's amoral, someone who just threw away all of his ethics as a lawyer. And now, and by the way, if Trump's wondering, Roy Cohn is exactly where Jeff Epstein and Trump's dad are, and all three are waiting for him any day now. You'll see your Roy Cohn again very soon.
3: I said, what does the SAVE Act have in common with Lindsey Graham? Mm-hmm. Okay.
2: Lindsey Graham.
3: Chris.
5: What?
3: Miss Danny Bensky testified. She's one of the victims of Jeffrey Epstein's sex trafficking. She and other victims were re-victimized during the release of the Epstein files when Todd Blanche allowed nude images of these children along with identities of Jane Does and victims' personal information to be made public. These victims are adults today, but they were children when these horrific crimes were committed against them. And she was great in testifying, right, saying he met with another child rapist, Ghislaine Waxmell, for 9 hours. He didn't meet with us for 9 minutes.
2: Yeah, and then, of course, got the convicted child rapist and child sex trafficker bumped up to a nicer prison because they were threats against her. He literally said they were threats against Threats. You know how many convicted sex offenders have threats against them in prison? What makes this lady so special?
4: Yeah.
2: Todd. I mean, it's right out there in the open, folks. It's all there in front of us. And this is what Democrats are going to run on this year and win.
4: Yeah.
2: On affordability, accountability, all of this. Because, I mean, that woman has so much bravery. And you watch these men come up there and play dumb about who was elected president in 2020 still, so their grandchildren can see what unmanly quislings they are. This is a great time to be a Democrat.
3: Yep, absolutely. It's a great time to be a John Fugelsang fan.
2: That's right.
3: You don't have to stay up till 8 o'clock. He comes on right after us right here on SiriusXM.
5: That's right.
3: And sexyliberal.com. Get those tickets. Mark Hamill, Glenn Kirshner, other names I can't tell you yet. It's exciting. October 24th here in L.A. We love you, John.
2: Love you guys. See you soon.
5: All right.
3: Bye. Goodbye. 46 minutes after the hour. I don't mind that you curse my name as long as you're saying my name when we're not together. Okay. So, I read your tweet earlier, or a thread. You said Kentucky Republicans have tried to take away Governor Beshear's ability to appoint Mitch McConnell's replacement. Beshear says he's considering ignoring the state legislature and appointing a Democrat to replace McConnell anyway.
5: Good.
3: He believes that law is unconstitutional, that Kentucky's constitution gives him the authority, and that he's prepared to test the GOP on it. This is exactly how Democrats should be fighting. Hear. I keep saying be like Mitch, not dead, but, you know, ruthless.
6: Yeah, I mean, look, they will break any, well, I mean, we shouldn't be breaking the law, but they will certainly like press the law and bend it as far as they can. They'll test every norm. They don't care about being polite. We should be doing that too. They are currently, let's be clear about this. Mitch McConnell went into cardiac arrest and they found him lifeless on the floor. We have not seen him. I don't know if that photo is real or not, but I know he doesn't look good in that either. So if that's the best they can do, that's not great. He's had a fake 20-minute phone call with Scott Jennings. You know what they would do in this exact situation? They would call the special election, and I think Governor Beshear is 100% right. They're down a man right now. They can't get anything done in the Senate right now with two people down because Lindsey Graham also died. Let them be in disarray. But when he dies, we should appoint a Democrat to it because violate Kentucky's constitution.
3: Also was doing a lot of work in that sentence.
5: Yeah.
3: Also, yeah. Right, well. Mitch McConnell is dead. Okay. Yeah, you said, they tried to take his ability. This is what they always do. They make new rules. They did it in North Carolina, too, right, Mike? They just think, if a Democrat wins, they're like, nope, sorry, Roy Cooper, you don't get any powers that a governor normally gets.
6: Yeah, they will rewrite the rules. They did the same thing to the governor of Wisconsin to weaken his power because, by the way, the gerrymander situation in the state of Wisconsin for decades now has been ridiculous, meaning that the voters have to vote for Democrats by a 60-40% margin to take control of the House. Now, they fixed some of that with the Supreme Court rulings and stuff like that, but it's an absolute mess. They will change the rules. They will redraw the districts. They will try to pass the SAVE Act. They will steal ballots. They'll do anything to win, and we have to make sure the wave is too big to rig, period. Everybody get out and vote for real. Like, your life depended on it. I hate to be a cliche, but do it.
3: Yeah. So on McConnell, too, you've been saying the same thing we've been saying. You said not everything's a conspiracy, but after all the obvious lying about McConnell's disappearance, you can't blame people for being skeptical. You know, you said Trump immediately making Lindsey Graham's death about him is so classic. I was last one to talk to him. Now we can pass the SAVE Act. He's such a damn drama queen. I mean, there's nothing beneath them, and they lie about everything, right?
6: No, it's they lie about everything. And I mean, look, I believe the story that Lindsey Graham died of an aortic dissection. Like,
3: sure,
6: that is consistent with a 71-year-old workaholic who drank a lot and did God knows what else behind closed doors. So it doesn't seem odd to me. But when they lie about everything, I simply think I don't blame anybody for that. It's your patriotic duty to question any government, even a government you like, but certainly one that lies to you the way that this one does. And between McConnell and Epstein and the corruption and everything else, like, Donald Trump has a press conference on Thursday scheduled to claim that China or Iran stole the 2020 election from him.
3: Yeah.
6: Like, he's going to declare Ossoff and Warnock as illegitimate senators. Like, that's crazy town. So why would you trust anything that they say?
3: Yeah. I mean, Mike, I was just going to ask you about that. Is everybody speculating on what, you know, is he going to declare a national emergency? Like, how far will he go to F with these midterms? And I think that's clearly he's laying the groundwork to say, which again, as we said from day one, it makes no sense. So you're saying when Democrats were in charge in 2016 and 2024, those were fair. But when you were in charge in 2020, it was rigged somehow.
6: Well, it's like we were able to rig the election when Democrats had less power, but we weren't able to do it when Democrats had more power. Makes zero sense. Mm-hmm. And it's just really stupid. And This is also like, again, I don't know how far he'll go. I don't. I think we should be prepared for everything. I will say he's kind of a bit of like, he's a bit of a wuss with this stuff. Like, he likes to talk a big game to throw red meat to his base, then he really doesn't do anything with it. Now, that doesn't mean he won't do something with it if Stephen Miller or somebody else gets in his ear. So let's be prepared for everything right up to a third term. But I think he will probably just give a speech and nothing will come of it. Will be the most likely scenario of what's happening here, because that's what he does. But it's really bad for them electorally, because the American people hate this stuff.
3: Well, we were saying they just drained the reflecting pool. There's clearly no gashes in it. And he's like, look at the gashes. You're just like, we're in that.
6: Are the gashes in the room with us right now?
3: What there are, what you can see are tire tracks from where he drove his stupid motorcade over. Like, it's right. Just.
6: Listen, in Donald Trump's world, Lindsey Graham is alive. Mitch McConnell is young, fit, and healthy. There's a gash in the reflecting pool.

0: don't mind that you curse my name as long as you're saying my name when we're That's not fine. Together. Okay. So, I read your tweet earlier, or a thread. You said Kentucky Republicans
1: have... Make a notary.
0: Oh, shush, all of you. Can I say props to Senator Warner? He went on CBS and said, I was embarrassed the president went before our country, and networks like yours carried this as news as opposed to a rehash of falsehoods. It is incumbent upon you and any responsible journalist to push back on this. Thank you. And thank you, ABC and NBC, at least, for starting the road away from fascism and not airing this obvious nonsense we heard last night. Okay, this is why I believe I was booted off CNN. Was this, everybody posted these clips of me on CNN saying Stephanie gets kicked off CNN, which I'm not really sure if that's true, but I could use the publicity. So let's just say, because I mentioned that Trump is an adjudicated rapist.
1: You can text Alex, I'm sure he'd tell you.
0: They lost my number, huh?
1: You can text Alex, I'm sure he'd tell you.
0: It's okay, I think I'll leave it alone for a minute.
1: Okay,
0: this is me in the right wing, whatever.
2: I think he's probably going to come forward with some evidence of foreign interference. I think that's why Tulsi Gabbard was involved. And I think we absolutely have to take it seriously, as we did when the Russians interfered in Hillary Clinton's election, or lack
3: Thank
2: of
3: you.
2: Election.
3: I was going to say, in 2016, we know there was Russian interference because, it was well documented. This, not feeling secure in the election is peddled entirely because of Donald Trump and his nonsense and his lies.
2: It shouldn't be political.
4: But Hillary Clinton did complain about Russian interference.
2: And
4: there may have been evidence of that. And there is evidence that the other countries are trying to interfere. The question is, what is the evidence here? It'll be interesting to see that and
2: see
4: where that comes from. Mm. But Stephanie, Jennifer, you guys
3: are... I'm going to make popcorn.
0: He said you guys will be right back. Narrator, they were not in fact right back.
1: They never came back.
0: Okay, but so am I crazy, Chris? She's like, oh, yes, and we need to listen. Right. The evidence what he declassified is that Russia tried to help him again in 2020.
1: Yes.
0: That's all we learned
1: right.
0: about foreign interference. They interfered in 2016 to hurt Hillary.
1: Right.
0: And then they interfered again to help Trump in 2020. It just wasn't enough.
1: They also accused China of getting voter rolls and addresses and phone numbers and political parties and all that. Most of that is public knowledge anyway.
0: Right.
1: I think one of the congresspeople that was on last night, I think it might have been Jim Hines, says, yeah, we buy those lists so that we can market to those people.
0: It was a complete...
1: It's all publicly available.
0: The only thing we learned last night is, yes, Russia interfered again.
1: Right.
0: In 2016, it was enough.
1: Right.
0: And on top of WikiLeaks and National Enquirer and Jim Comey and all of the other cheating.
1: Right.
0: It was enough in 2020, it was not enough, but Russia tried.
1: Right.
0: They tried again to help Trump.
1: And they might not have, broken into voting machines and changed votes, but they can do other things like influence social media and stuff like that, spread lies on social media.
0: Yeah.
1: That's how they influence the elections.
0: Yeah. I just need a little, something for my weekend spank bank. Some more Hunter Biden.
5: You'd have to be a f***ing idiot not to vote for my dad in 2020 after what Donald Trump did in terms of COVID. Does everybody remember COVID? Does everybody remember him telling you that you should drink bleach? Does everybody remember him saying, you can wear a mask, don't wear a mask, maybe wear a mask, I don't know. Does everybody remember that he drove unemployment up to over 16%, the highest in the world of first world economies? Does everybody remember that he created the largest spike in inflation in the history of the United States?
0: Yes, we do remember, Hunter. Thank you. By the way, Chris Webb says there's a new poll in the California governor's race, and it's not even close. Democrat Javier Becerra is crushing Republican Steve Hilton by a wide margin. Hilton's strategy of complaining about California instead of understanding it does not seem to be working. We're at about, 60-30.
1: Well, also the fact that he thinks Del Taco is street tacos.
0: Right, exactly. That-

0: vice president, and the weak link in your improv group. He's been on the podcast circuit lately to plug his memoir and share a bit about himself, but I feel like he's oversharing.
1: The thing I couldn't get over Biden is the way that he ate ice cream. I mean, it's like, you know, we could bring some of this stuff up, but it's like they would get him eating ice cream in the most ridiculous, suggestive way imaginable.
0: Suggestive? I mean, I remember seeing Joe Biden eating ice cream, but I don't remember pitching a tent over it. Do you ever meet someone with a kink and they assume you have it too? Man, look at that goat just teasing us.
2: I don't know why the phrase weak link in your improv group just made me think of me and Frangela. I'm the weak link in their improv group. Hey, look who's here. Back from the... Yeah, here he is. Yeah, here we go.

0: Okay.
1: You know what? I don't need to be on camera. All we need is for Angela. We've missed you so much.
2: We missed you too. I mean, every Friday morning, my husband is looking at me like, don't you have something to do? Don't you have something to do?
1: You are necessary to my mental health and therefore America's mental health. All right.
3: I don't know if I can help you after last night, Stephanie. I really don't. With your mental health, because I feel insane.
1: I know. I was saying the only victory, at least two networks didn't air it. I mean, at least we have to start on the road back to sanity. Because you knew this was, we were just saying, the only bombshell is Russia interfered in 2020 again to help Trump, but it wasn't enough. Grampy's crazy, ladies.
3: He's totally crazy. You know where we are? We're so far from the road to sanity that, you know, when you on MapQuest or something or Google Maps and you're not on route. Right. And it's like they got you, your little blue dots in the middle of the ocean and it's nowhere and there's no lines, no way to get back to the. And it's like, go back to the route, go back to the route. You're like, I can't see the route.
1: Yeah. Here. We've been recalculating.
2: Which way to sanity?
1: Please. Yeah. We've been recalculating route for 10 years now. Right.
3: It's just not like I drank a bottle of wine during that and it wasn't that long.
1: It was only 25 minutes.
2: That was a 25-minute speech, Angela.
1: This is why we made the sexy liberal tour rule. Bring Angela a little snack every 3 to 4 glasses of Chardonnay.
3: That's right. I may have to get that down to one. Because what I'm calling a glass now is what most people call a tumbler or like a thermos.
1: So here's the thing. We need everything we can to get by. So my girlfriend hit me to the existence of this Sir Mix-a-Lot. And I was not aware. But I know that Clarence Thomas and Tim Scott are not necessarily in the news today, but we frequently talk about biscuit makers, correct?
3: Yes. Yes.
2: Yes.
3: We're always in the front page of the Biscuit Times.
2: Yes.
1: Why was I not alerted to this?

0: Okay. Do they make C and D sides to records? I've never heard this.
1: Yeah, it is Sir Mix-a-Lot.
0: It's not good.
2: My girlfriend can sing it word for word. This was last weekend, and I'm like, I must send this to Frangela immediately. Are they aware of this?
1: Did you think that they may not have wanted you to send it to them?
0: I mean, how did this get produced? What? This is heinous.
3: I love it.
0: It is, of course, the Biscuit Makers national anthem.
2: Oh, I'm sorry. Every time you say biscuit from now on.
0: Lord have mercy, biscuits. Yeah.
3: And that janky, pointy dancing you're doing to it is
0: it
3: just,
0: works.
2: Yeah,
0: it works.
3: It's like icing on the biscuit.
2: Yeah. Yeah.
4: That butter, like honey butter.
2: Yeah.
1: Ooh,
2: well,
1: honey butter. Yum.
2: You haven't met my girlfriend yet, but until you see another lame ass white girl sing it like word for word for the entire song, I was like, what? How do you know this? What? Okay.
3: Because she had the album, she had the CD.
1: Yeah.
0: Was there a dance that went with this?
2: I don't
1: probably.
2: Know. Probably. There wasn't a dance. Is it like
3: we
2: the
3: gotta make
2: biscuits?
1: It was the early 90s. There was a dance for everything.
3: Gotta make a biscuit dance.
2: Well, because as you know, John Roberts has told us racism is over. However, I have a couple of stories for you, just in case you... Mm-hmm. I don't know if you saw the Today Show. It was a terrifying moment at 30 Rock Thursday. Intruder lunged at Today Show co-host Craig Melvin while shouting a racial slur after following him into the building. The man somehow made it past security at about 9 a.m., got as far as backstage where he was looking for Al Roker. Huh. What do Al Roker and Craig Melvin have in common? Instead, he encountered Melvin and lunged at host while yelling the N-word. Okay.
0: That is a really weird one.
1: That is.
3: Yeah, and you know what I want to say? This is the thing about racism. Had it been reversed, had a black man been following a white anchor into that building,
0: he wouldn't have made it in.
3: He would have been stopped. He would have been stopped at stop 1, 2, 3, five.
0: There's
3: eight.
0: No way he would have made it in.
2: That's what Chris and I were saying. How the F with the security? He got
0: because they don't question white men.
2: Yeah.
0: Ever.
3: That's right. You know, whiteness is not questioned.
0: That's because they don't live in a world where you have to show ID all the time. They just don't. And it's amazing to me because if it were, no way. I've heard so many stories of our black congressional reps being denied entry into the chambers, into Congress, even wearing their little buttons until they had a thorough security check to make sure they actually were, like, it's insane.
2: And the layers of racism in the story that he's looking for Al Roker, but he's like, okay, well, any N-word
3: will do.
2: I found another N-word, so
3: this one will do.
0: That's this one. He probably thought it was Al Roker.
2: This took my breath away for a minute. So you know they removed Emmett Till from the Emmett Till exhibit, correct? Okay, so Tina posts, I cannot believe what I just saw. We just went to the African American History Museum in D.C. for the second time. As we got to the Emmett Till exhibit, we were like, wait, there's no Emmett. Vincent said, this is unbelievable. We've all heard the tragic story of Emmett Till's mother insisting on an open casket so everyone could see what white Southerners did to her murdered son. Now, all these years later, Trump sides with the evil by photoshopping images of the funeral. Disgusting. There was a community note. Yes, you are correct. Trump signed an executive order making museums remove exhibits and artifacts that show, quote, how horrible our country is.
0: Because he wants to get credit for that. And I'm going to give him that credit. He wants the credit for making our country horrible. He doesn't want old racists to get it. He wants his racists to get it.
2: So they photoshopped him out of his casket. His mother is still seen crying over an empty box, but they removed all photos of his face as evidence of his brutal murder from the entire exhibit. This goes directly against the point of his mother having an open casket. I mean...
1: Yep.
2: Okay.
0: It's okay. It's all right. It's okay.
3: You can't have this. This is the the perfect example, which is it didn't happen.
4: It didn't
3: look like that. I didn't touch her. This didn't happen. Mm-hmm. It's all how they play their game. Mm-hmm. This is their game.
2: Mm-hmm. Yeah.
0: But this
3: is their denial of reality and truth.
2: Yeah. Yeah. Of our,
0: any, this is not Silo,
2: any,
0: though.
2: Any awkward parts of our history, you know, the whole owning other people part. It's just, ooh, it's awkward.
0: There is no non-awkward part of our history. No, right. Like, there really isn't. From the moment it starts, it gets awkward. So, yeah. It's,
2: you mean stealing,
0: you know,
2: the land and killing the people that were,
0: I
2: here?
0: Mean,
2: yeah.
0: Yeah. Being religious, no, zealous.
3: We've had whole crazy towns burn women.
0: Yes.
3: In, yes, this country.
2: Mm-hmm. Yeah.
0: So I'm like, I don't know how you're going to hop and skip and jump over all crazy. Yeah. But good luck to you. This is the thing. We all know better. The world knows better. You know, we will take care of this. Yeah. I'm keeping a list.
2: Yeah. We were saying the that's why God does have a sense of humor, universe, whatever you want to believe, when they white supremacists had to shelter inside the African-American Museum during the July 4th. thing. And I just, we, you know, we're in Hollywood, so we were spitballing movie scripts. I like either like a reverse Get Out or Night at the Museum, where all the, right,
1: that would be so
2: all the characters come
1: good
2: to life,
1: sure,
3: and all the black,
0: oh,
3: people
0: my
3: come
0: God
3: alive.
0: Yes,
3: it's, oh,
0: don't even,
3: yes,
0: try to write it. People who are listening, we're writing it
1: Harriet
0: right
1: Tubman
0: now. Right, oh, now, yeah. Night at the Negro Museum is a horror film for racists. Oh, that is so
1: George
0: good
1: Washington Carver.
3: Oh,
0: oh,
3: and it's like, and if they go to the bathroom today at a 1 a.m. and Harriet Tubman is in there,
1: yep,
0: that's right,
2: and the doors are
3: fabulous
2: locked, and the Klan can't get out.
0: That's right. This script writes it. We are writing this weekend.
2: Can we do a cross between a reverse Get Out and Night at the Museum?
0: I mean, it's going to be amazing. When I tell,
3: yes,
0: you,
2: Booker
0: racist
2: T. Washington is like clinking on a cup of tea. Uh huh.
0: Oh.
2: Okay.
0: Ooh, I cannot wait. And the Oscar goes to us.
2: Mm-hmm. Us. Uh huh. Okay. Wow. In other racism is dead news, CNN revealed MAGA Republican Senate candidate Mike Collins, Republican of Georgia, has family ties to a white nationalist influencer with a long history of racist and anti-Semitic comments. Oh, well, that's neat that he's running against a Jewish person, John Ossoff,
0: yeah, well,
2: where all his anti-Semitism,
0: know,
2: will come in handy. His son-in-law, David Alan Scheer II, recently shared multiple posts on Instagram promoting Patriot Front. That was the aforementioned hate group that was in Washington over,
3: yeah,
2: there.
1: His name sounds dangerously close to David Alan Greer.
2: Right. Yeah, like that's an accident.
0: They don't talk about that, yeah, in the family. They don't talk about
2: the racist hate group.
3: They don't talk about that.
2: That flooded Washington D.C. over July 4th, the subject of my screenplay with Frangela.
1: Uh-huh.
2: It has a track record of sharing anti-Semitic material and Nazi imagery and comments across the internet. I don't want to hear anything more about the left and anti-Semitism. You're the ones with the actual Nazis in your party. We criticize Netanyahu. He's not, okay. Anyway, he has 1.5 million followers. He posts about fitness, masculinity, and Christianity. So, you know.
1: Why are you pointing at me?
2: I don't know. On those same platforms, Scheer has promoted white nationalist ideology, spread anti-Semitic conspiracy theories, called for Muslims to be deported, shared an anti-Semitic infographic targeting Jews. It said, oh, his wife, Colin's daughter, made, so he's also related to a long line of,
1: of course,
2: white supremacists.
0: It runs in the family.
1: Uh-huh.
3: Mm-hmm. Right, and that's their job. That's their business. That is
0: business.
3: Their brand. Yeah, absolutely. If somebody came to them and said, you know, what's your family business? It's hate.
0: Hate and
3: that's
0: ignorance.
3: What we do.
2: Yeah.
0: That's what we do here.
3: That's right.
2: Yeah. All right, we're going to, you know what, Frangela, two of the finest improv artists in the, I think through the rest of the hour, we are going to improv our white nationalists trapped in the African-American
1: it?
2: Museum.
1: You're
2: night,
1: workshop
2: at,
1: it?
2: Night at the Museum. Yeah.
1: Okay.
0: Night at the,
2: yeah,
0: Negro
2: we're gonna
0: Museum.
2: Right, we're going to figure out who plays who, what they say, mm-hmm, when they come alive, you know.
0: Oh, this is exciting.
1: We got to get David,
3: oh,
1: Alan Greer,
3: so exciting,
1: in there.
2: Yes, we'll get a role for David Alan Greer.
1: Okay.
2: I'm feeling Booker T. Washington. I don't know.
1: Maybe,
2: okay,
1: sure.
2: 19 minutes after the hour. All right, well, now here's where things are going to get prickly. You write, we track the progress of the prion disease afflicting American conservatism and thus the Republican Party as conservatism primary electoral manifestation. The prion disease entered the party on or about 1964. Oh, no.
5: Not awkward. About your daddy, about his running mate.
2: Awkward. But you said when Republican power shifted south and west from Wall Street and into the Wild Kingdom in which the remnants of American apartheid had taken root, it was exacerbated with the election of Ronald Reagan. So you go, you know, you just talk about it. You said even when Bill Clinton was elected, the prion disease had a major outbreak, and Lindsey Graham was one of the index patients. When the great penis hunt of 1998 was launched, Graham was front and center. He appeared before the Senate as one of the House members. I'd forgotten that, in fact, impeaching Bill Clinton.
5: Yeah, he was one of the House managers. Very young, had very dark hair, very youthful looking.
2: Yeah.
5: Much more youthful looking than he was prior to his questionable demise. But
2: I mean,
5: by the way, do we believe that? I mean, I'm reading now that some people think he died in Ukraine.
2: Oh, I didn't hear that, but
5: yeah, and they flew him back.
1: I don't think it's been clear as to where or exactly when he died.
6: Right.
2: Yeah. Was it the reporting that was the day he got back from Ukraine or the next day? I don't know. That's why, you know, obviously there's.
1: I think he made the phone call to Trump on the plane.
5: I do not believe that his last act before joining the choir in Visibule was to call Donald Trump and say, "Go save America."
2: Yeah, exactly. Exactly. That's what I said. And first of all, no one thinks they're all – every Republican has told him they don't have the votes. He's like, Lindsey told me we're all set on the Save America Act. And like, no, he
1: – No, he didn't.
2: Okay. But I
5: they
2: know –
5: They can't get the Save America Act to the floor.
2: No.
5: It doesn't matter how many votes he has.
1: Exactly.
2: So
5: he doesn't have the votes to get it to the floor. And John Thune at this point is, you know, looking for a lifeboat.
2: Yeah. It's so interesting. You did a lot of direct quotes from Lindsey Graham back when he was impeaching Bill Clinton, and it is just amazing the moralizing they all did.
5: Oh.
2: And then the man they now defend, right?
5: It was astonishing to me.
2: Yeah.
5: I went back through because I, you know, you go down rabbit holes for something like that. I only went there to see Graham's stuff, but some of the floor speeches from the Republicans back then about walking on the beach thinking deep thoughts and wondering what you're going to tell your children and all of this stuff.
2: Oh, God.
5: And a lot of these clowns are still in government.
2: Uh-huh. And now they have literally credibly abused child rapist and adjudicated regular rapist in the Oval Office. So his famous quote back then, if we nominate Trump, we will get destroyed and we will deserve it. You said the president leveraged Graham's personal life into supporting him. All it really would have taken was an appeal to Graham's insatiable sweet tooth for access to power. Consider, for example, his red-faced tantrum during Brett Kavanaugh's confirmation hearings, which was surpassed in its hair-on-fire hysteria only by tantrums thrown by the nominee himself. He got extra vapors
5: I was
2: defending rapists.
5: I was in the room sitting with the great Dahlia Lithwick when that happened.
1: Oh, wow.
5: And the two of us looked at each other like, that man is going to stroke out.
2: Well,
5: I thought he was going to, you know, expire and go to meet his maker that afternoon.
2: Yeah, I remember. Well, and you also talked about January 6th when he arose in the Senate and said quite memorably, Trump and I, we've had a hell of a journey. I hate it to end this way. Oh, my God, I hate it. From my point of view, he's been a consequential president. All I can say is count me out. Enough is enough. And then literally, I don't know how much sooner that after that was. Can we move forward without President Trump? I'm determined we can't grow without him. I mean,
5: yeah, that was the first quote was obviously in January, right after the insurrection. The other one was in May.
2: Right.
5: So it took 5 months for him to decide that the insurrectionist president was necessary.
2: Yeah. You just said Lindsey Graham's death was used by the president so he so slavishly served as a political bludgeon and by the president who made Lindsey Graham's death all about himself. He lived as a grist and died as grist. I mean, I was saying he was asked directly, Charlie, on Newsmax about whether he thought Putin was involved. You know, that obviously the poisoning in Russia can cause heart attacks. And I said, what did I say, Chris, yesterday? I'm like, if that does come out, he will defend Putin. And sure enough,
1: yeah.
2: That's the one conspiracy theory he dismissed, right?
5: Right, absolutely. He dismisses, you know, any conspiracy theories.

0: Stephanie Miller.
1: Oh, I'm flashing back to Hal Sparks' performance. This is my last party on karaoke.
2: Oh, yeah.
1: It was fantastic, along with Knights in White Satin, but nothing beats Frangela's When Doves Cry.
2: That will live in infamy.
1: It goes on for hours, and you still want more. Yeah. It's extraordinary.
3: That's right. Frangela. Thank you, Stephanie.
1: Yes.
3: Thank you.
1: Thank you. So you were saying you went through an entire bottle of Chardonnay. It was only a 25-minute speech last night that Trump gave.
3: Was it, though? If you add the soul-crushing time into it, do the math. That was at least 13 eons.
1: I love that, of course, Fox News aired it, and Brett Baer said immediately afterwards, Fox News is not in a position to evaluate the accuracy of the president's statements and claims at this time. Really? Are you not in a position? Because that's normally what journalists would do.
2: It's amazing what an enormous payout will do to a company to make them do that sort of thing.
1: Yeah.
3: You know, they were holding that statement, like, just waiting for it to be done. Just waiting for it to be done. So they'd be like, we do not in any way confirm or deny that it...
4: What killed me is that immediately they went right from that over to the war. They didn't discuss it.
2: They don't.
4: There was no back and forth.
1: Fox and Friends.
4: No talk about if it was legitimate. Because I watched Fox.
3: But, I did too, because they.
1: Francis, how you know it was a disaster? Fox and Friends did not mention it once in a 3-hour show this morning.
3: Yeah.
1: Just didn't mention it. I mean.
3: Mm-hmm.
1: Okay. Senator Warner said, we've known for years that foreign governments have attempted to influence our elections, many supporting President Trump. But the fact is, the IC resoundingly found that no foreign government successfully interfered in the 2020 elections. All we learned that's new is that Russia tried again to help Trump in 2020. It just wasn't enough because they couldn't F with all of the mail-in ballots because of, you know, COVID.
3: Well, and correct me if I'm wrong, but isn't Donald Trump the biggest election interferer in the world, not just in this country, but around the world?
1: Yes.
3: I'm trying to think, what happened in Venezuela?
1: Well,
3: people
1: reposted things that Elon Musk said. He posted, without me, Trump would have lost the election, Dems would control the House, and the Republicans would be 51-49 in the Senate. That's pretty specific.
2: Yeah.
1: And as someone said, Elon Musk is the only foreign election interference anyone should be talking about. Grok said the pre-election probability of one candidate winning all 7 swing states was about less than 1% based on forecast models. So, you know, again, a lot of us feel like there was effery in the swing states in 2024, right?
3: 100%.
4: Absolutely. And let's not forget about, you know, Elon Musk standing on stage in Wisconsin handing out checks to voters.
1: Yeah.
3: Hello?
4: And nobody doing anything about it.
1: Yeah. And Trump saying, you know, Elon knows those machines, and so we won Pennsylvania. Elon's baby mama saying he interfered. I mean, okay. Mary in Virginia, you're on with Frangela. Mary, hello. Mary's doing something else now.
2: She put the phone down.
1: Okay. Yeah. Mad Dog Dave, real quick. You're on with Frangela. Hi, Dave.
5: Hey, Stephanie. Hey, Chris. Hey, Sam. I was listening earlier, and I just wanted to make a mention about this reflecting pool debacle. Reminds me of the Kane mutiny with Bogart. The strawberries, see? It was methodical. It was the strawberries.
1: Wow. You don't hear a good Bogart impression on morning radio much anymore, but yes.
6: Someone stole the strawberries.
1: He just... My
4: mother used to make me practice mine when I was a kid.
2: You're Bogart?
3: How old are you?
4: You dirty rat!
1: Dessert for you.
4: There you go.
1: All right, 29 minutes after the hour, Fridays with Frangela.

0: Vehicle stops are continuing. Verbal guidance has been given to all field offices across the country by the Department of Homeland Security. The President and the Secretary of Homeland Security are on the same page that vehicle stops are a necessary tool that ICE agents need in order to continue their deportation campaign of the worst illegal alien criminals from our country.
1: Or just random people on their way to work that we feel like slaughtering in broad daylight. Rangela, did you hear Tom Homan basically say if Democrats don't shut up about us killing civilians in broad daylight, then we're going to kill more of you?
2: Yeah, I'm telling you, this is the verbal guidance. Was, you guys, try to shoot the guys we're looking for. Okay, done. Retrained. This is a seditious terrorist, domestic terrorist, backed by the government organization, ICE, out here waging war on all of us.
1: Yeah, I said this week it's a firing squad with a budget. I mean, it's not a law enforcement operation of any kind. This is Tom Homan. This is him.
3: It all goes back to the Dems who want to continually attack ICE and tell people to evade them, tell people don't comply, tell people to resist, and tell people ICE isn't real law enforcement agency. I said if the hateful rhetoric didn't stop, there will be bloodshed. And I'm saying it right now. There's still going to be more bloodshed unless they shut their mouth and let ICE enforce the laws that they enacted.
1: Yeah.
2: Oh,
1: shut
2: no,
1: your mouth.
2: He didn't.
4: He did.
1: Yeah. Oh. Shut your mouth about us killing people in broad daylight. Or
2: we better
1: kill you.
2: Shut our mouths. Are you going to come shut it for me, Tom? I'm ready.
1: First of all, to even understand what he said, is he in fact from my hometown of Buffalo?
4: He's from Buffalo. Yeah.
1: Okay, because we think that he froze his tongue on a Fudgy the Whale from Carvel in 1974.
4: And that's why you can't understand him. Yeah,
1: that's what I think. But.
2: Well, he sounds like a toddler who is trying. You know, we go to the dough. You know, he's very.
1: Also, every single thing is just more. Example of the chaos and the just incompetence, like him, you know, what do you call it? Them saying, oh, we're going to stop because they killed three civilians in a week. So they're like, we're going to stop the traffic stops. Trump the next day goes, no, we're not. Right. And the Strait of Hormuz, we're going to close it or open it and charge 20% tolls next day. No, we're not. I mean, it is just head spinning, the incompetence.
5: Yeah. Yeah. Yeah.
2: It's, well, you know, here's the thing. When we have to acknowledge that we are running a terrorist organization inside of the government.
1: Yeah.
2: That the reality is that this country is okay with this.
1: Yeah.
2: It's been okay with hunting black people.
5: That's right.
2: Stopping us in stops, killing us, harming us. Now we're moving over to another group of people.
1: Yeah.
2: And what the government is saying, this is going to be business as usual.
1: Well,
2: They
1: were trying to weaponize their car. Is the old, he was going for his gun that black people have heard
5: for
1: forever.
5: I thought I saw a gun.
1: Yeah.
5: Yep.
2: And I'm going to tell you, the you know, Renee Good and Alex Preddy, that shook everybody up. But you see, they're not going to stop until we stop them.
1: Yeah,
2: and we have to stop them. I just watched video of ICE agents allegedly trying to arrest a man in the Las Vegas airport, and the people in the Las Vegas airport stopped it from happening.
1: Yeah, yeah,
2: and they ran off.
1: I mean,
2: two agents. We have to stop them.
4: Yeah.
1: They're starting to say all of the stuff out loud. Trump on this war, he said we're making a lot of money. The defense companies are doing great. Including his sons. I mean, that's why someone else said that to us. I can't remember who, French. They said, he's not going to stop this war. They're making money. I'm like,
2: no. Yeah. That's all anything ever is. We watched him in the space. We talked about it on The Final Word. Of one sentence go from, we should be controlling the Strait, to we are controlling it, to we're controlling it and charging people money, to now people, we've been controlling it for 50 years and people owe us back money. In one sentence with Trump this week.
1: Yeah.
2: It's literally insane, evil, and wrong. And here they are. They're trying to get rid of the international court. Why? Because we're the people who are going to be brought up on it.
1: Yeah. Just, what did someone call it? Just the chaos, you know, corruption, criminality. I mean, it's a whole lot of C words. Oh, I'm sorry. Did you want me to play some more Carolyn Leavitt? Just because I said... Yeah, go ahead.
2: Why is she with her baby?
1: That's not a C word. She's spelled with three Ks. Caroline Leavitt. Here she is. Okay.
6: Yeah. Oh. Four.
0: I think all Republicans and Democrats should recognize this should be a nonpartisan issue. If we don't have safe and secure elections in our country, we cannot have a country. Mm. It is a vital part of our democracy, of our constitutional republic.
6: Okay.
2: This is what you do to secure elections. You stop people from being able to vote.
6: Yeah.
2: Then you know the vote is secure.
6: They've exclusively defined free and fair elections as if they win.
2: Right.
6: Right. I mean,
2: right. That's right.
6: So we've been talking about Pete Hegseth and testosterone all morning.
4: yeah.
2: So disgusting. It's so disgusting.
6: But
2: so
6: I don't know if you saw the video. Someone posted, this is the video of the irresponsible Blue Angels flyby on Pensacola Beach. There is no enforceable rules anymore in the Trump-Hegseth military. Exceptions and excuses will be made in the name of supposed patriotism and machismo. I don't know if you saw this. These people are terrified. The planes are flying. I mean, you know, and Hegseth's like, carry on, patriots.
4: It's also sandblasting people because it blew up a lot of sand into people's faces.
6: Yeah. I mean, it is. It's this mindless machismo, right?
2: Well, and this is what I find amazing about this. This is, it does not make them look manly or macho or anything. It just makes them look, to be honest, like the exact opposite, whatever that is.
7: Yeah. Desperate.
2: Desperate.
7: Yeah. And attention seeking.
4: Right.
7: Thirsty.
4: Yeah. Right.
6: Yeah.
4: Real men don't have to, like, look for approval or look for
2: real people
4: applause.
2: Don't.
6: Yeah.
2: No, and I'm going to tell you something. More and more, I'm convinced that Pete needs a boyfriend.
4: Oh, totally. Yes, the way he obsesses over hairless soldiers with abs makes me think that he is desperate to discover Falcon Studios.
6: Oh, my God. So homoerotic.
2: This is what I'm saying.
6: Yeah. And he sucks at not just push-ups, but pull-ups, and also, what is that, shoulder press? He sucks at the whatever that dancy thing that the Marines do. I don't know what that thing
4: Marines
6: is.
4: Marines don't do dancy
6: super
4: things.
6: Spazzy.
4: Marines
6: don't. He's a worse dancer than I am.
2: Super spazzy? Well, yes, he is. But
6: you know, Chris just, I saw a picture he's posted yesterday. He just, all he has to do is stand there. And you're like, that's, I mean, he's enormous and he.
4: I don't have to show off.
6: You know what? You don't actually put pictures of you working out, but it's pretty obvious that you do.
2: I'm just saying, though, Pete Hegseth is one of those rare individuals when you look at him and all you can see is domestic violence.
6: Yeah.
7: Like, there's just nothing but. Nothing
2: that's
7: but.
2: All you can
7: nothing
2: see.
7: But.
6: Yeah, that's the only way he wins a fight, right? This one, Donald Trump falsely, I know, there's so much every week. Donald Trump falsely claimed the CHIPS Act required companies to be led by transgender people to receive funding. The law is aimed at boosting U.S. semiconductor manufacturing. CHIPS refers to computer chips built with transistors, not transgender people. There's so many of these a week. It's hard to keep track. I mean, you can read transcripts of when he speaks and go, what? I mean, he got into magnets again this week, and you're like, no.
4: Well, we know why now.
6: Right, because his sons are making money off magnets.
4: They invested in rare earth magnets.
6: Yeah.
4: Yeah.
6: But remember when he said they don't work when they get wet and no one really knows what a magnet is? I'm like, what?
2: I don't know how. I'm telling you, the Republicans, the silent Republicans, how do you live with yourself?
6: Yeah.
2: Remember, like, in what? How do you live with yourself?
6: And you know, we get called snotty elitists.
7: Easy, money?
6: That aren't in touch with the regular folk or whatever. Senator Rick Scott just said on TV, the minimum we ought to work is 7 days a week. Rick Scott has an estimated net worth of $320 million, mostly made from Medicare fraud, as far as I can tell, allegedly. I mean, these people are so out of touch with what the rest of us are going through, right?
2: No, and they don't want to be in touch. They have no interest in
7: and over and over what I am hearing from everybody on the Republican side is that they're looking for slaves.
6: Yeah.
7: They're looking for free labor. They're looking for an opportunity to extract more wealth out of the middle class and working class people of this country.
2: Mm-hmm.
7: And to keep you sick and hungry and desperate and unable to pay for yourself and your family.
6: Yeah.
7: And they're angry because women don't want to have babies in this situation.
6: And not to mention, Rick Scott doesn't work 7 days a week. They barely work at all. I mean, and here we go. Attorney General Ken Paxton of Texas recently bought 3 condominiums at a luxury resort in Utah. The properties, along with dozens of others owned by Mr. Paxton, are at issue in his ongoing divorce negotiations with his wife, who has accused him of adultery. He purchased the condos in February, transferred them to a blind trust. He listed his address as a Dallas area home. Police records indicate a woman who is not his wife lives there. Paxton, who has been photographed vacationing with the woman, has not directly addressed the relationship. His expanding real estate portfolio has raised questions in the past about how he's amassed his wealth despite his $153,000 a year salary as attorney general. Public records show that he, his blind trust, blah, blah, own at least 15 properties worth around $9 million, including a luxury cabin in Oklahoma, 3 homes in Florida, and a plot of land in Hawaii. Earlier this month, he was also accused of illegally voting 6 times by using the above address, not the one he's registered under. And here's the kicker. So far, Texas authorities have not acted on the news because he's effing attorney general.
4: Right, because he's in charge of investigating that sort of thing.
6: Voter fraud and obvious corruption. Like, I don't know. How do you think he made $9 million making $150,000 a year?
2: He pinched his pennies and he had coupons.
6: He didn't order lattes. That's right.
7: And he pulled them up by the bootstraps. That was total bootstrapping.
2: That's right. And because of Trump's prescription plan, where now they pay us for taking medicine, he got money that way.
4: He watches the show Extreme Couponing. That's how he did it.
2: Mm-hmm. What are you trying to say? Okay. Why are you trying to besmirch his good name? What's going on?
7: Exactly.
6: Kevin in D.C., you're on with Frangela. Hey, Kev.
8: Hey, Kevin.
9: Good morning, everybody. Good morning, Frangela. I don't want to hear, after seeing President Trump and his nominees the past week, I don't want to hear about DEI ever again. White supremacists really have a nerve using that title in a derogatory way on anybody else. And by the way, if I may submit my for your movie, I think you should include Marky Dean and the real Hannibal, the African general, and not that punk on the A-Team who was so sexist he got my girl Amy fired because he didn't want a girl on the team. Just my 2 cents so for your movie.
6: All right, everybody's casting the movie already. We are doing, what is it called, Angela?
2: A Night in the Negro Museum.
6: Yes, starring Patriot Front, who was locked in the African during a storm in Washington. And hilarity ensues.
2: That's right.
6: It's a comedy. It's not a horror movie.
7: Yeah. By the time we get to Frederick Douglass, it's amazing.
2: Yeah. I mean, you are going to die when you see it.
6: 46.
2: The tour de force.
6: And would there be, would anybody, like, I don't know, or like a young Clarence Thomas be in there making anything?
4: Oh.
2: Mm-hmm.
6: I'm just asking.
4: No.
2: Seriously should have cost him his career.
6: Okay.
2: I don't understand.
6: So he just mixed a little on that one. Did not mix a lot.
4: That was an actual Sir Mix-a-Lot song.
7: Not a lot.
6: Okay, 47.
4: Why did he pitch his voice up like that?
2: I don't know.
6: I don't understand the entire thing. 47 minutes after the hour. Talking to rock stars is not easy. Good morning, Brian.
10: Good morning. How you doing?
6: I'm good. I see you all over the place, and I have to tell you, I know you know that I'm yelling at the TV. I'm like, yeah, Brian, go.
10: Well, I appreciate it. Yeah, I'm trying to. I'm doing the thing. I'm trying to get out there.
6: Yeah.
4: Yes, you are.
6: This timeline we're in, right? What we're all asked to go on CNN or wherever and talk about is just extraordinary, right? Like that no one believes this photo of Mitch McConnell, that, you know, Lindsey Graham, who knows, right? Like, you know, Trump's being asked about Russian conspiracy theories and whatever. How do you mentally survive? Let's start with that.
10: Oh, Lexapro. I mean, I wish I was kidding.
6: I know someone on that. I'm like, okay. Yeah. No, I know. It's psychologists do. They tell you, like, tune it out. But people like you and I can't. We all
10: can. No, you can. Yeah. And frankly, like, that's the difficult part is I feel like so much of this despair is not just... it doesn't just happen organically, it's engineered. Like, it is intended to make us feel helpless. Mm-hmm. And so the job for us and the job

0: You there is.
1: The irony for somebody like Mitch McConnell is, as he has spent his life propping up this increasingly extreme Republican Party, is they have refused to push back on all of the gaslighting, all of the lies, all of the disinformation. They've reveled in it. It's helped them. And now when it turns on one of them, as it inevitably does, now he's left on the receiving end of this thing. But, like, he has benefited from a movement that has just swam in misinformation and disinformation.
2: Sure.
1: And it's redounded to his own benefit. Now everybody thinks, you know, his proof of life photo is a fake.
0: Yeah.
1: Like, you know, eventually it comes back to bite him in the ass.
0: Right. This is the house you've built. And so Thursday is what everyone is talking about now. And what, you know, horse blank we're going to hear Thursday about the 2020 election or Warnock or Ossoff or God knows what crazy grandpa's going to say on Thursday. What is your take? I mean, you know, everybody in this room is like, he's going to declare, I don't know,
2: a national emergency.
0: Something.
1: Yeah. So my concern, my thought, my prediction, my concern is, and if it doesn't happen Thursday, I still don't think that precludes Trump from doing it anyway, is that he's going to cook up some scheme. I mean, we have seen, you know, obviously the Trump administration is pretty deeply enmeshed with Venezuela and this regime. They have Nicolas Maduro here. We've seen the director of national intelligence go to Georgia. So what I think is going to happen is that they're going to say, they're going to have some foreign official or some foreign country or even just the ODNI come out and say that there was foreign interference in the election in 2020. And as a result, because there's foreign interference, we couldn't possibly allow that to happen again. And so we have to take extreme measures to contend with these extenuating circumstances. And Trump is going to try to pass some voter suppression bill, some ban of mail-in ballots, some you know, edict that ICE gets sent to polls. I don't know what he's going to try to do specifically, but he's going to use that as a thin pretext to be able to justify whatever actions, frankly, he was going to do anyway.
0: Well, Brian, the good news is I read your post earlier about, you know, a federal judge just found shut down Trump's effort to ban the IRS from auditing him, his family, his whatever, blah, blah, blah, and you know, disciplining his lawyers. They're 0-13, the DOJ, on trying to get sensitive voter data from states. So, I guess that's all we can keep doing is, you know, swatting down the next thing that they're going to think of to try to suppress the vote, right?
1: Totally. I mean, the reality is, the courts have largely held up, and thank God for people like Norm Eisen and Mark Elias who are out there fighting these fights on the front lines. I mean, you mentioned that the DOJ is 0-13 now.

0: Yep.
1: It is the
2: Stephanie Miller.
1: Yeah, that's what I said. Yeah, it's my show. Uh-huh. Okay. Thank you, voice guy.
3: Yeah.
1: Okay. Monday, we will have Alpha Liberals, Rude Pundit, and Cliff Schechter coming up. We are in the midst of the Fridays with Frangela. Chris, who said there has never been a Christian nation and never will be? You don't live in one now. A Christian nation wouldn't have killed and displaced 20 million Native Americans or thought owning slaves was pleasing to God.
3: Sir Mix-a-Lot.
1: Oh, that was a good guess. No. That was a pastor of the Central Church of North Carolina.
3: Oh, okay.
1: Who was, like John Fugel's thing. Now our personal comedy Jesus. Oh, I'm sorry. I'm wearing our Sexy Liberal shirt because sexyliberal.com is where you get tickets for the big October 24th extravaganza in Los Angeles with Mark Hamill and Glenn Kirshner and somebody I can't say because Angela would blab it immediately. Because it's not 100% confirmed.
3: And Carl Frisch is going to be there too.
1: Yes.
4: Don't tell me. Don't tell
1: me. You are the last person. You were loose lips sink ships. That was based on you.
4: I have a problem. It's a disease.
1: All right. Although you spilled a lot of good reality show tea about Spencer Pratt, and we
3: yes.
1: Oh, by the way, did he not? First of all, he promised us he'd move.
3: But if he

0: hasn't moved.
1: And now he's saying you'll have to kill him if you want to stop talking about.
2: Is that an invitation? How does that work legally?
1: If you want him to stop talking about voter for something. Okay. Speaking of which, George Santos. God, so many. So little time. So many ridiculous Republican candidates. George Santos will compete on Fox's Wilderness Reality Show, the fifth season of Fox's Special Forces World's Toughest Test. Now, is he going to compete as Katara Ravache, his drag? Or is this his normal alpha?
3: Is he in
1: alpha?
3: Shape enough to do
1: a
3: that?
1: Grueling contest where participants will be subjected to chemical gassing and other military-themed challenges in a Malaysian jungle. Yeah,
2: wow, I'm glad he got his Ferragamo.
4: I will be tuning in. I'm there.
1: Yeah,
2: this sounds like an excellent way to deal with all of these people.
4: Yep.
1: He seems totally in shape for that. Okay.
0: I mean, if you're on a show called Special Forces, shouldn't you, like, be... I don't know.
2: Special or a force?
0: Sure. Yeah.
1: He seems a little low T to me. Okay.
0: Yes.
2: Plus he's soft on crime.
1: And also a soft criminal. But okay. We've been talking all morning about this whole fake Mukesno testosterone, blah, blah, blah. Just all of them are like this. Republican congressman threatens Iran. If you don't negotiate with Trump, we'll turn you into a parking lot. I'm so sick of these... At beta soy boys trying to act tough, can I just say? A Republican congressman threatened Iran in stark terms on Newsmax. Oh, I bet they're scared now. What's his name? Representative Addison McDowell from North Carolina.
2: Okay, oh, God. No, that's a made-up name.
0: He that sounds like he went to a,
4: totally.
0: A prep school.
2: Be clear, he's in an Agatha Christie character. That's not...
0: Oh, he went to boarding school. That's what he did.
2: Yes. Uh-huh. That's
1: he
2: ridiculous.
1: Said
4: he also sounds like the county comptroller. Addison McDowell. That's me, the county comptroller. I control the comp.
2: Yep.
4: You want something through? You gotta put it through me.
2: That's right.
4: That's who he is.
2: Looks Francis, like a scarecrow.
1: It is startling how you transform, Francis. I'm just mm-hmm.
2: Wait, you see her one-woman show, A Cast of Crazy.
1: He said, what we had the last 4 years before President Trump was back in office was massive weakness. No one was afraid of America. They bullied us. They tried to take advantage of us. But peace through strength is back in the White House, and Iran needs to understand something very clearly. If you do not negotiate with the president, you continue to try to kill American troops. Blah, blah, blah, blah, blah. We will turn you into a parking lot. Iran has no navy. They cannot control the Strait of Hormuz. Narrator, they do control the Strait of Hormuz. We're not going to let them. They need to understand who holds all the cards. They might try to push the envelope, but we're driving that mail truck and we'll run them right over.
0: Huh? What?
1: Do you know how hard Iran is laughing at us and these ridiculous douche canoes?
2: Dude, you started this war. Like, they acting like we're going to finish it, but you started it and you haven't finished it and you can't. When you threatening somebody to negotiate, that's not negotiating. Yeah, like, that's the wrong term. That's capitulation. That's not...
1: Yes, by the way...
4: And they're not negotiating.
2: They're not.
1: Yeah.
2: They don't need to.
4: Even with the threats.
2: That's right.
4: Even with the bombing. They're not negotiating with this administration.
1: Yeah. Yep. Yeah. Medical professionals have torn into Trump Hegseth's plans to test military personnel's testosterone and offer hormone replacement, which, by the way, is gender-affirming care.
4: Thank you.
1: One medical professional said testosterone is normally prescribed only for people with unusually low levels. He said a blanket policy like we're going to screen everybody over the age of 30 is kind of a ridiculous notion. Hegseth's claims are non-evidence-based and could cause harm.
0: Yeah.
1: So no flu shots, but we're going to pump you full of testosterone.
2: Yeah, and you know what? They won't screen all of us for cancer. They won't screen all of us for anything. You know, like, they won't do it.
0: Yeah.
2: It's crazy.
4: No.
1: Get Frangela on YouTube and everywhere you get your podcasts. I love you, Frangela.
4: Love
1: you.
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thank you, ladies and gentlemen, for a very warm reception. It was 144 years ago that members of the Democratic Party first met in convention to select a presidential candidate. Since that time, Democrats have continued to convene once every 4 years and draft a party platform and nominate a presidential candidate. And our meeting this week is a continuation of that tradition. But there is something different about tonight. There is something special about tonight. What is different? What is special? I, Barbara Jordan, am a keynote speaker.

A lot of years passed since 1832, and during that time it would have been most unusual for any national political party to ask a Barbara Jordan to deliver a keynote address. But tonight, here I am. And I feel that notwithstanding the past, that my presence here is one additional bit of evidence that the American dream need not forever be deferred. Now that I have this grand distinction, what in the world am I supposed to say? I could easily spend this time praising the accomplishments of this party and attacking the Republicans, but I don't choose to do that. I could list the many problems which Americans have. I could list the problems which cause people to feel cynical, angry, frustrated. Problems which include lack of integrity in government, the feeling that the individual no longer counts, the reality of material and spiritual poverty, the feeling that the grand American experiment is failing or has failed. I could recite these problems, and then I could sit down and offer no solutions, but I don't choose to do that either. The citizens of America expect more. They deserve and they want more than a recital of problems. We are a people in a quandary about the present. We are a people in search of our future. We are a people in search of a national community. We are a people trying not only to solve the problems of the present, unemployment, inflation, but we are attempting on a larger scale to fulfill the promise of America. We are attempting to fulfill our national purpose to create and sustain a society in which all of us are equal. Throughout our history, when people have looked for new ways to solve their problems and to uphold the principles of this nation, many times they have turned to political parties. They have often turned to the Democratic Party. What is it? What is it about the Democratic Party that makes it the instrument the people use when they search for ways to shape their future? Well, I believe the answer to that question lies in our concept of governing. Our concept of governing is derived from our view of people. It is a concept deeply rooted in a set of beliefs firmly etched in the national conscience of all of us. Now, what are these beliefs? First, we believe in equality for all and privileges for none. This is a belief that each American, regardless of background, has equal standing in the public forum, all of us. Because we believe this idea so firmly, we are an inclusive rather than an exclusive party. Let everybody come. You know, I think
think it no accident that most of those immigrating to America in the 19th century identified with the Democratic Party. We are a heterogeneous party made up of Americans of diverse backgrounds. We believe that the people are the source of all governmental power, that the authority of the people is to be extended, not restricted. This can be accomplished only by providing each citizen with every opportunity to participate in the management of the government. They must have that. We believe that the government, which represents the authority of all the people, not just one interest group, but all the people, has an obligation to actively seek to remove those obstacles which would block individual achievement, obstacles emanating from race, sex, economic condition. The government must remove them, seek to remove them. We are a party of innovation. We do not reject our traditions, but we are willing to adapt to changing circumstances when change we must. We are willing to suffer the discomfort of change in order to achieve a better future. We have a positive vision of the future founded on the belief that the gap between the promise and reality of America can one day be finally closed. We believe that. This, my friends, is the bedrock of our concept of governing. This is a part of the reason why Americans have turned to the Democratic Party. These are the foundations upon which a national community can be built. Let all understand that these guiding principles cannot be discarded for short-term political gains. They represent what this country is all about. They are indigenous to the American idea, and these are principles which are not negotiable. In other times, I could stand here and give this kind of exposition on the beliefs of the Democratic Party, and that would be enough. But today, that is not enough. People want more. That is not sufficient reason for the majority of the people of this country to decide to vote Democratic. We have made mistakes. We realize that. We admit our mistakes. In our haste to do all things for all people, we did not foresee the full consequences of our actions. And when the people raised their voices, we didn't hear. But our deafness was only a temporary condition and not an irreversible condition. Even as I stand here and admit that we have made mistakes, I still believe that as the people of America sit in judgment on each party, they will recognize that our mistakes were mistakes of the heart. They'll recognize that. And now, we must look to the future. Let us heed the voice of the people and recognize their common sense. If we do not,
We not only blaspheme our political heritage, we ignore the common ties that bind all Americans. Many fear the future, many are distrustful of their leaders and believe that their voices are never heard. Many seek only to satisfy their private wants, to satisfy their private interests. But this is the great danger America faces, that we will cease to be one nation and become instead a collection of interest groups. City against suburb, region against region, individual against individual, each seeking to satisfy private wants. If that happens, who then will speak for America? Who then will speak for the common good? This is the question which must be answered in 1976. Are we to be one people, bound together by common spirit, sharing in a common endeavor, or will we become a divided nation? For all of its uncertainty, we cannot flee the future. We must not become the new Puritans and reject our society. We must address and master the future together. It can be done if we restore the belief that we share a sense of national community, that we share a common national endeavor. It can be done. There is no executive order, there is no law that can require the American people to form a national community. This we must do as individuals. And if we do it as individuals, there is no president of the United States who can veto that decision.

As a first step, we must restore our belief in ourselves. We are a generous people, so why can't we be generous with each other? We need to take to heart the words spoken by Thomas Jefferson. Let us restore the social intercourse. Let us restore to social intercourse that harmony and that affection without which liberty and even life are but dreary things. A nation is formed by the willingness of each of us to share in the responsibility for upholding the common good. A government is invigorated when each one of us is willing to participate in shaping the future of this nation. In this election year, we must define the common good and begin again to shape a common future. Let each person do his or her part. If one citizen is unwilling to participate, all of us are going to suffer. For the American idea, though it is shared by all of us, is realized in each one of us. What are those of us who are elected public officials supposed to do? We call ourselves public servants. But I'll tell you this. We, as public servants, must set an example for the rest of the nation. It is hypocritical for the public official to admonish and exhort the people to uphold the common good if we are derelict in upholding the common good. More is required of public officials than slogans and handshakes and press releases. More is required. We must hold ourselves strictly accountable. We must provide the people with a vision of the future. If we promise as public officials, we must deliver. If we as public officials propose, we must produce. If we say to the American people, it is time for you to be sacrificial, sacrifice. If the public official says that, we must be the first to give. We must be. And again, if we make mistakes, we must be willing to admit them. We have to do that. What we have to do is strike a balance between the idea that government should do everything and the idea, the belief, that government ought to do nothing. Strike a balance. Let there be no illusions about the difficulty of forming this kind of a national community. It's tough, difficult, not easy. But a spirit of harmony will survive in America only if each of us remembers that we share a common destiny. If each of us remembers when self-interest and bitterness seem to prevail, that we share a common destiny. I have confidence that we can form this kind of national community
I have confidence that the Democratic Party can lead the way. I have that confidence. We cannot improve on the system of government handed down to us by the founders of the Republic. There is no way to improve upon that, but what we can do is to find new ways to implement that system and realize our destiny. Now, I began this speech by commenting to you on the uniqueness of a Barbara Jordan making a keynote address. Well, I am going to close my speech by quoting a Republican president. And I ask you that as you listen to these words of Abraham Lincoln, relate them to the concept of a national community in which every last one of us participates. As I would not be a slave, so I would not be a master. This

0: This expresses my idea of democracy. Whatever differs from this, to the extent of the difference, is no democracy. Thank you.
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Sweet Honey and the Rock started in 1973 as a result of a vocal workshop at DC Black Repertory Theater. Bernice was holding the workshop there, teaching actors and actresses music, basically traditional forms to be used in the productions that were coming up. And some of the actors and actresses wanted to sing that music outside of the theater. The first group was four men and four women. And I think they performed about three or four times. And one rehearsal, none of the men came. And all of a sudden, there were these four women there, and they started singing. And they really felt like that was what Sweet Honey and the Rock was supposed to be. I came in the group in 1974. When our audience was primarily the DC Black community and the theater community there. Around 75, we started traveling nationally through folk festivals. And after that, became involved in the women's movement in a way that we were produced by women's production companies all over the country. And that got us even further away from DC. We have done extensive work in Black colleges and white colleges around the country. We take our music anywhere one time, and we'll take it anywhere and find out if we can live there, you know, and we'll come back if we can. Mm-hmm.

0: How is it working, you know, with, as a group of women of five, the discipline that's involved for all of you, you know, what does it require on a you know, your schedule, your, the time consumption, and how do you all give each other energy to generate the music?
1: We really love each other, and we love singing together. Mm-hmm. And we work hard at it. We rehearse twice a week, except if there's something coming up, we rehearse more often.

0: We try to make the woman aware of her body and her voice as an instrument, and challenge her to use all those things.
1: Mm-hmm. It also takes a commitment to what you believe in and what you stand for, because here you are in an organization that is supporting your beliefs,
0: mm-hmm.
1: and supporting the belief of a human's right, more or less, if I could say that. So it's up to you whether you want to stand fast in that position,
0: mm-hmm.
1: with your commitment, and you don't have to.
0: Mm-hmm.
1: But that's what it's been for me, just to make that commitment. And if something should come up in a hurry or all of a sudden, you have to drop some things, you know,
0: mm-hmm.
1: to be their sacrifice.
0: Mm-hmm.
1: You know, and in essence, it's knowing what you want to do,
0: mm-hmm.
1: working with people who know what they want to do and where they're going.
2: So everybody's sure of themselves. And
1: if you're not, you will be.
0: We're all working on it.
2: Yeah, okay. That's good, because that's important. Like,
1: yeah.
2: you know, the confidence that it has to exist.
1: That's right.
2: To keep you going.

0: know, I see, you know, women working together to really be a very, you know, focused kind of thing where the sisterhood that can develop can just be very beautiful. You know, sometimes I think that, you know, it's like hellfire what we can bring out of each other. It's just so strong and forceful. And, you know, now...
1: That's sweet honey in the rock. Yeah. You know, you crack the rock open, and the honey comes out.
0: Right? Yeah, okay, now, well, let's talk about that, because that was another point I'd like to bring out, the name and where that came from and how it developed.
1: That's exactly what it's talking about, you know, that richness, you know, in a land where there is this thing that is so rigid and so strong, but in the middle of it, when you crack it open, is warmth and sweetness, you know. And that's every black woman I know.
0: And what are some of the conditions that you see have happened to make, you know, that brittle rock exist before the honey could come out?
1: Well, you do what you have to survive. You know, and throughout history, black women have had a very heavy load to bear. And they have borne it without exemption, without, I can't say without complaints. Thinking about a woman, the song, I can complain, but I emerge still a woman. You know, and so there is a level of freedom maybe that you find when you go inside yourself. And then you realize also at the same time that you are capable of all the things that Sojourner Truth did, that Fannie Lou Hamer did, and you can love as well, and you can be loved, and you can teach someone about loving as well as teaching someone about struggle.
0: Fannie Lou.

0: your music is able to then give your life courage, you know, to yes. help you to deal. Mm-hmm. As other women seek other types of refuge or don't have any at all, mm-hmm. music. Because we know, you know, I think that it's a shame. We are so often forced into that cold, you know, appearance because of the things that are happening around us. Mm-hmm. How do you see yourselves as Black women, women, you know, whose roots are in Africa and who come from a history of gospel, a history of protest music, a history of music that just enunciated struggle and hope and love and all of those thoughts? Because everything that you're doing now is you're carrying on a legacy. You know, you're following in the steps of your ancestors. Does that make you feel closer to an understanding of yourselves as Black women?
1: It also mm-hmm. makes me know that I have to keep working, that I have a lot more to do to keep up with those women. And so I continue to sing in Sweet Honey in the Rock. You know, I continue to go outside of my house and live the way that Sweet Honey has taught me I can, mm-hmm. you know.
0: And I mean, living like freer, living more sure of yourself.
1: More sure of myself and not afraid to speak mm-hmm. for things that I feel that I mm-hmm. want. Mm-hmm. And I just feel like I have a lot of work to do, you know, and I'm glad I have a forum in mm-hmm. which to work. Mm-hmm.

0: me wrong.
1: I can't complain.
0: I can't complain.
1: You are the storm. Tell me I am still. Well, I said, don't get me wrong.
0: Don't get me wrong.
1: I can't.

0: Okay, Monday edition of the After Show. You got Wink and Justice with you. Wink over here on the East Coast.
1: And Justice on the West Coast. It is Metaphor Mondays on the After Show. That's right. This is the day when we call things what they are. No similes allowed. If you use like or as, you will be blocked. Just for today.
0: Yeah.
1: All right.
0: Exactly.
1: Okay. Well, outside of some of our technical difficulties here at the top, how are you doing, Wink?
0: Not bad. Not bad. It is a... What is it? 71 going towards 77 today. So, you know, your basic August day, I guess. Reminding you, you can get in with us in the chat today, and you should. Go to NetRoostRadio.com, scroll down to the bottom of the page, and on the right-hand side of the bottom of the page, there's a link to the chat. So click that and join us there.
1: And while you're at the bottom of the page, to the left of the chat room link is the donate button. And thank you to all of those who have expressed their generosity, well, by going to that donate button. And, allowing us here at Netroots Radio to keep our modem modeming, our intertubing. And,
0: yes.
1: Along the banks of the Rogue River and the Rogue River Valley of Southern Oregon, it's currently 60 degrees, slated to go up to 93. We still have massive wildfires all around us and the attendant smoke filling the air. We expect some rain, except it'll be coming in the form of thunderstorms, which may cause even more fires. And, oh, boy, isn't life great now with climate change. Oh, yep. I forgot. We're not supposed to call it that. All right. Hey, we got a big day today. We have Denise Oliver-Velez and Chi-Town Kev with us online, and we're trying to connect with Frank Vian Walton, and hopefully we'll get him on board here in a moment. And I want to welcome Denise and Chi-Town here to the After Show. We haven't had Chi-Town, so welcome, sir.
2: Yes, good morning, and thank you.
1: Okay, well, you know, quite a bit happened over the weekend, and then, of course, the Mike Brown Memorial yesterday has blown up into full-scale riot once again with all the military gear that you would expect, that area to still have. And we'll get into that a bit. But we also want to talk about Black Lives Matter. Now, I should mention that neither Denise nor, I believe, Chi-Town is belongs to Black Lives Matter necessarily. But I think it's an important discussion to have. And, you know, I liken Black Lives Matter to somewhat how the Black Panthers started. Black Panthers started in Oakland for a specific reason. And what was that reason? To follow the cops around to keep them from killing people of color. And now... Black Lives Matter sort of their origins are in a similar matter. And I think that people forget about all of this. You know, Black Lives Matter seems to be condemned for some reason for, well, not following the rules. Well, I think maybe some new rules have to be made, but that's just me. I really should let Denise and Kev talk about this. Am I on the right track? Is there an intersection? Is there an association somehow historically with the Black Panthers and Black Lives Matter?
3: I don't know. I mean, you can talk about reasons that people erupt into protests and that. Makes sense, but the Black Panther Party was a hierarchical organization, highly organized, and in many ways structured paramilitarily. So the difference is that between an organization and a movement, and if you want to talk about structure or non-structure, mm-hmm. I think that Black Lives Matter would more parallel what you see from Occupy.
1: Right. No, I...
2: Occupy, ACT UP would be another parallel that you could see. And I have to agree with Denise. I don't think Denise is much more of a... specialist as far as the Black Panthers would be than, you know, as far as Black Panthers than I am. I see more so contemporary movements, and I think that if one studies some of the background and look at some of the specific actions that have been taken, it seems like there is a continuity with the Occupy movement. For example, one of the things that Occupy Wall Street did in New York was that they joined protests, I believe, in Harlem against Stop and Frisk, against the Stop and Frisk tactics of the Bloomberg administration. And that, to some extent, that did have some concrete results there. So in a lot of ways, picking up, I think in a lot of ways, the evidence shows it's picking up where Occupy left off on a particular issue.
3: Right. Occupy was focusing on, you know, the banks and the 1%, Black Lives Matter, which, by the way, I want to make very clear, there are people demonstrating with Black Lives Matter in various parts of the country who are not necessarily black. My students on my campus had a Black Lives Matter demonstration right here in upstate New York, and I'd say probably two-thirds of the students who participated were white, some were black, and some were Latino. You know, so the genesis of Black Lives Matter, the people that started it, you know, or came up with the idea as a hashtag and as a protest movement, was in one place, but it caught on across the country, and I think that that's true of Occupy. And, you know, I had students that went down to Occupy, and there were different sort of cadres of Occupy across the country. I actually went out to talk to a group of Occupy people on Long Island about organizing, you know, and where do you go beyond just demonstrating. I know, Justice, you probably know more about the folks that were out on the West Coast, and there were disagreements in tactics even within Occupy, because you have a faction that was, you know, Black Bloc folks. Am I correct?
1: Yes, and Black Bloc actually existed and has been doing their thing, you know, a lot longer than Black Lives Matter has been. And there's some question on whether Black Bloc is Asian provocateurs also, or at least they've been infiltrated by Asian provocateurs from the cops. So it's kind of hard to keep track of them. But they tend to show up, and things tend to burn when they do.
3: I mean, those are the kinds of things that happen with any mass movement. And as a person who participated in multiple movements at the same time, you know, demonstrating back in the 60s and 70s, you had different perspectives on tactics within feminist organizations and groups. You had the same thing during the anti-war movement, where you had people who were, you know, staunch pacifists, nonviolent, whatever, and you had other people who had other ideas. God, look at all the splits in SDS, RIM 1, RIM 2,
1: right.
3: The Weather Underground, you know.
1: Yep. Now you bring up a salient point about feminism here. You know, even Gloria Steinem said that feminism started with the struggle of black women. Now, when we talk about the Black Panthers having a hierarchical organization, I have to admit that in my mind's eye of that history, I see mostly these strong black men leading the movement. But you were a part of it, Denise. There's obviously a place for women. Now, the reason I bring this up, and there's this intersection, is that the Black Lives Matter movement, no matter how organic or non-hierarchical it may be, I see it being moved mostly by women. Am I missing something here?
3: Well, I'm saying the original voices from Black Lives Matter were black women, and you'll see them visibly on the front lines in many places, and there are a lot of reasons for that. And some of the things that have been brought up recently is the whole, you know, say her name and make a point that it isn't just young black men getting killed. And some of the attacks against Black Lives Matter, I was personally terribly perturbed to see some really ugly piece that came out of the Ring of Fire that was up last night, and they were attacking Black Lives Matter for being black and lesbian. Okay. I screen captured it, got it, and then I got up this morning to go copy the article, and after Twitter went insane last night about it, the article has been changed, edited, the headline with no mention that that has happened, but I happen to know how to go into cache, and I got it, and I'm looking at the two pieces, and I'm appalled at that kind of response. But then I'm appalled at all of the conspiracy theory that has been engendered by a lot of the response in the last, ever since Netroots Nation, and with the attacks on Elon and Angry Black Lady, and, you know, this is some nefarious campaign of the Hillary people, or this is some COINTELPRO operation, or this is the Republicans, or this is the Koch brothers, or this is the, you know, and frankly, I've been drained looking at things that I already knew were there, you know, but it has come out, and circling around this is Bernie Sanders. And frankly, I just wish that Bernie Sanders, he has media people, they're reading all of this stuff, would say something to his supporters. Because as far as I'm concerned, they're not doing him any favors. And it's not all of them. But there's enough virulent racism that has come out that needs to be put in check. And I think it's ugly. I already know this stuff, been through it with multiple movements in the past. You know, it's happened in every single struggle, whether it's the LGBTQ struggle or whether it's the civil rights movement, the splits in SNCC. The Panthers had a group of white supporters who were the National Committees to Combat Fascism. But originally, Fred Hampton's vision was a rainbow coalition with the Panthers, the Young Lords, the Patriot Party, different groups as their own entities, but coming together as a sort of united front. The one group that I have seen that has multiple representations, that is a movement, but is also organized, but also led by black folks, is Moral Mondays. And they seem to have been able to work on a fusion coalition in a healthier kind of way. And, I mean, for me, as an elderly person, been there, done that, seen this happen over and over again. And it's something that the left, and unfortunately when we say the word the left, or we say progressives, that seems to mean white people. And then there are the Black Lives Matter and the this and the that and the other. Right. And I would like to see a broader definition of what do we mean by left, what do we mean by progressive, and not have it tacked to necessarily to a sort of skin color analysis.
1: Yeah, this thing that surrounds Bernie Sanders and all of the conspiracy theories and whatnot that have arisen somewhat reminds me of Mahatma Gandhi's intonation of when asked, you know, I'm paraphrasing here a bit, what did he think of Christianity? And he said, I think your Christ is great. It's your Christians that I have a problem with. So now you mentioned Fred Hampton's Rainbow Coalition. And I was part of Jesse Jackson's Rainbow Coalition when I lived in San Francisco, when the Democratic National Convention was there. And we consider that to be a broad-based progressive coalition that wasn't delineated by race, gender, or whatnot. And it's sad that we've

0: I mean, Chicago has had political alliances that make, quote unquote, progressives, you know, progressives nowadays seem like to the right of Ronald Reagan.
1: Yeah, exactly.
0: Yeah. I mean, you know, someone brought up, I didn't know that Fred Hampton had something called a Rainbow Coalition. What I do know is a personal friend of mine who also happens to be white, who was a somewhat of a member of that type, that Rainbow Coalition, such as he's described, if it's what you're describing.
2: Yeah, the white group in Chicago was the Young Patriots, or the Patriot Party, led by Preacher Man and Turco, and they represented Appalachian whites, or I guess you'd put it in a broader frame of, you know, poor whites. And
0: that was
2: a strong part of the coalition in the beginning, or Fred's vision.
1: I think Vian has joined us.
3: Good.
1: I believe.
3: Hello there, Frank Vian, Walton. Welcome to the after show. Sorry to get you on a little bit late.
4: Hey, guys.
1: Hi. Hello.
4: It's okay.
3: I don't know if you had an opportunity to listen to the discussion so far, but of course we're speaking about Black Lives Matter and a bit of history of the civil rights movement. So.
4: Yeah, I've heard everything so far, so I'm with you guys. I'm just a few of these things are technically before my time. I'm an LA cat. I know the Panthers started up in Oakland. Part of the issue was a stoplight, actually, just this, to get a basic public service happening because there's a corner near them, or at least that's the way it was portrayed. For example, like in the movie Panther. That there was a stoplight issue, and then they became active, and then it moved from there to, as you said, justice earlier, following the cops around to make sure they didn't brutalize and kill black motorists and what have you. But please continue, guys. You're educating me at this point.
3: Well. Also, I should mention that, you know, the Black Panthers arose also around the same time that the Watts riots had occurred, and that was in 1965 in the Los Angeles area. And now we hear a lot of stories how that started. And, you know, my recollection from being on the ground there, albeit I was just a kid, but we were engaged. A black family from Louisiana was trying to get to a hospital because of a pregnancy. A woman was in labor, put a white flag on their aerial, which in Louisiana and mostly is, you know, we're in emergency. We're running to the hospital. And the racist L.A. cops of the time pulled them over, and an altercation came about. People were shot, and then the riots came about. And so, you know, I think the point I'm making is that this police violence is not tied to a particular time. It's not 2016. Mm-hmm. This has been going on since the KKK slave patrols.
0: Yeah.
4: Well, yeah, that was Leonard Detweiler, the one you just mentioned, a cop who apparently decided to pull his gun out while they were being pulled over, and he was trying to explain about, you know, his pregnant wife. And the story was that the gun went off by accident, and Detweiler was killed. And that's one of the examples that started the Watts riots. Yeah, you're right on it with that. And it does go back. I think one of the things I just recently heard, watching CNN and their coverage on this, a person they were talking to brought up, yes, the slave patrols. The slave patrols go back to the 1600s and predate the nation. So a lot of our metropolitan police forces were based on the slave patrols. That's what they were designed to do, to police slaves. Changed in, well, almost 400 years.
0: Well, yes, and the Detroit riots in 1967 also started because of police brutality, and I think, if I remember correctly, both Miami riots in the 1980s started with similar stuff.
2: And Harlem riots, too. Police brutality.
0: Yeah. So it's not anything.

0: mood bombing.
1: Hasn't been in the news. Maybe it hasn't been so much in the white news about the underlying tensions. It's not that black people and black leaders haven't been complaining about it. We've been complaining about it for decades and even centuries. It's number one that people simply never paid attention because they never read black news or anything, I guess. And, you know, when we live in segregated areas such as we do, and, you know, we had thin print, now the internet and, you know, television, they just see what they see on, they just see what they see on TV. And it's not quite believable to them. Things have changed somewhat since the Rodney King, since the Rodney King incident, and now it's still continuing to change now that pretty much everybody can put up these videos. And I think Denise agrees with me in this respect. I don't think there's all that much more of it at all that's happening. I just think that more of it is being broadcast. More of it is being caught. I think this stuff was always there.
0: I think you're absolutely right.
1: And the evidence of it can't be refuted.
0: It's the video. The videos that have come forward, and it's not necessarily the media that's driving it. The media is sort of reacting to social media reaction. It's YouTube. You know, these things happen because somebody got hold of the video. The first thing with Trayvon Martin, that became a story when they got hold of the audio tapes of George Zimmerman in his car following Trayvon around, because that story existed for several weeks, and the family petitioned to get hold of audio. When people can hear it for themselves, when they can see it for themselves, they can see Eric Garner, they can see the shooting in North Carolina or South Carolina, Walter Scott. When they can see those things for themselves, they start to believe it. But even then, we still get pushback. We still get resistance. I was talking to a local cop a couple months ago who was wearing body cam, something that's local. New here in where I'm at is Gardena. And Gardena is a city where we've had one of those shootings that happened 2 years ago. But only recently did the video came out. And I was talking to this officer, and his attitude, and he's a black officer, was these things are just isolated incidents that are rare, and the media is hyping these things. But we're starting to learn more and more about it, and the numbers are ridiculous. We're over 1,000 people, 1,100 people a day, a year. You know, and if you look at this compared to, say, the number of people that are killed in Iraq at the height of that war, that was somewhere around 900 people. We are losing more people, and this is black and white, to police violence than we lost each year at the height of the Iraq war.
2: Mm-hmm. Yeah, I agree with Brian, and because I remember, Brian, when you were doing the pieces on Daily Cause about John Crawford, and again, you know, the story you were going to get from the media, you know, is some crazy black man running around threatening, you know, people in Walmart, and then obviously mm-hmm. that wasn't true. There was video that showed that he wasn't doing that, and it was just some white person who decided to call in and find somebody black threatening, and as a result, Crawford's dead. And, you know, you've got this repeating, it's like a loop every week. And then, of course, the people who are dead are vilified in the traditional media, and we get all of the, you know, thug and this, and, oh, my God, they were smoking pot or something. But the reality is the truth is out, you know. But it's only because of of the internet and Instagram and Twitter, and when we didn't, when back in the days when I was in the Young Lords and in the Panthers, we knew of local incidents and we protested them, but we didn't have access to as much information about something that went on all the way across the country.
0: Right. People can independently get the word out.
3: Hey, let me jump in. I'm sorry. Let me jump in real quick. This is normally the time when we go to our Connect Unite Act Daily Coz community calendar break. But I just want to mention that Chi-Town Kev is facilitating Monday's Connect Unite Act Daily Coz community diary. And so people should go to that. This discussion is a bit more important for us to break away. But let me come back to something that Denise brought up. And, you know, you alluded to Ring of Fire's article last night. I'll tell you what really perturbs me. And I saw it on Think Progress today, even. Now, granted, it's, you know, a democratic, progressive think tank. But regardless, they took the police meme of this kid that got shot in Ferguson last night as being armed. And yet all of the contemporaneous photographs show no gun. And, of course, my joke is the cops didn't have time to plan it yet. But how can we change this tendency, even in the liberal press, to take the cop line? Especially in Ferguson, the cops have no credibility. When I hear police claim, I now go, oh, that means that they're lying again.
2: Well, again, you know, this is something we've known for a long time. This is not new. And we actually had cops that backed us up in New York because Lenny Weir, who became Lenny 12X, founded the Afro-American Patrolmen's Association and felt that cops should serve and protect. And he would stand up and back us up. But, you know, it's cops don't tell lies. Whatever their version is the truth. That's the way the media, and liberals do the same thing. I remember fighting with people on Daily Coast who were calling Trayvon Martin a thug who was in the wrong neighborhood. Excuse me, his family lived in that gated community. But it was always Zimmerman's version is, well, he was pounding this guy's head into the floor. And this is from liberals. And liberals don't do us any favors most of the time.
3: Well, I always direct people to Martin Luther King's letter from Birmingham Jail, where he talks about the white liberal moderate being, you know, a greater threat to the cause than even the KKK. And it resonates still today, and we're seeing it today. So...
0: Denise, you're right on it. There are so many layers to this. We've all been sort of trained and culturally acclimated to the idea of the dangerous black thug. It seems like it's the first, even for black people. I remember with Jesse Jackson going out and saying, you know, the rather infamous statement that you hear put stuff behind him and he'd be relieved when he'd see it's a white person. It's that deep that it even gets to him, that the immediate response is. And I've tried to, you know, a few diaries really of, you know, so many people always jump to, you know, well, if you're black and male, you should be feared because you're automatically assumed by the numbers to be more likely to be a violent, more likely to be a thief, you know, murder, death, killer, all that stuff. And the numbers don't really back it up if you dive in and get into it. I think this is, you know, I've hit it like multiple times and I want to repeat it really quick. There's one chart that on the FBI Uniform Crime Report that they use to sort of say 92% of blacks are killed by blacks. There's always the counter, well, what about black crime argument? That chart also says that 83% of white people are killed by white people. So what's the white people crime problem? We've got to fix that now, don't we? It's the same chart. But more importantly, that chart only includes single victims and single offenders. So
3: Well, you know, you know, of course, that when white people kill white people is because, you know, they had, you know, deep-seated psychological problems, maybe a broken home.
0: Right. It's like the, just like this most recent theater shooting. Yeah, it's not a white cultural problem for all these, you know, men who seem to have a problem with their girlfriends leaving them, who go home, kill the wife, kill all the kids, and then kill themselves. No, that's not a problem. That's not a cultural issue. But all of them get sucked into the underground drug culture and wind up having to defend their turf against other drug dealers and protect their families when the turf wars start up. Oh, no, they're just inherently evil. No, it's way more complex than that. And the numbers don't necessarily back up a lot of the theories of automatic black violence. But again, it goes all the way back to the slave patrols. This is by design.
4: I've got a comment from the chat that takes another viewpoint, I guess. And it's from Arliss. During the Netroots Nation meltdown, I was in a Twitter discussion with someone from the BLM movement who was in the room and part of the protest. I think I understand the urgency, the fear, and the moment that is gripping BLM. What I don't understand is why the BLM movement thinks that the larger progressive community isn't in complete agreement. I asked the person I was tweeting with, don't you think everyone in that room agrees with you? She was sure they did not. My thinking is that everyone in that room agrees with them, but that it isn't the number one issue for all progressives. So here's my question. Does the BLM movement believe that if BLM isn't your number one priority issue, you are automatically against them? If so, then doesn't that mean that it will never be possible for the BLM movement to be part of the bigger tent and have a bigger megaphone? And that's kind of where I am at, too, on that. I've been blasted for my diary and so forth, I take the view that, hey, wait a second here, you know, what the hell? Are you some sacred cow all of a sudden, you know?
3: I think Denise has addressed this pretty succinctly already. And I shouldn't be speaking for her, but, you know, she brought up, and I saw what happened in Daily Kos during the Trayvon Martin murder, where who we consider to be good progressives automatically called the kid a thug.
4: Right.
3: And mm-hmm. and if that's the knee jerk reaction, I don't have a problem with Black Lives Matter folk presuming that maybe progressives are inherently against it. When they get this over and over, I don't mean to go off, Denise, but can dissuade me that I'm wrong.
2: or not.
4: You
2: have three black people on here today, and you know, I'd rather talk about some of the people who are raising these questions who are not black. And Al Giordano has a great piece called "This Will Keep Happening Until Bernie Sanders Learns." And it is a critique of the responses that we're getting thrown at us. There are black people I know who are supporting Bernie Sanders. And they're getting hit with Elon James White, who was just reporting from Netroots Nation. Immediately the response was, because he tweeted something, fire him. Why? Because he's black. Do you know who's getting hit with stuff on Twitter? Charles Blow. You know,
0: wow.
2: Hello. And if we don't, no one really wants to go back to this discussion of white privilege. I know that upsets people. you know.
0: Oh, poor thing.
2: And, it boils down to that. And I'm going to tell you something very honestly. Now, I've been in the movement most of my life, and my parents were in the movement, okay? And when I have to have white people lecture me about how Bernie Sanders is the greatest civil rights leader since Dirt, I'm like, excuse me? Excuse me? And I'm looking at something that I ran out of donuts. I wanted to hydrate it this morning because somebody is making that argument. And do you realize how insulting this is? We know who our leaders are, and it's not just Martin Luther King. Thank you very much. I'm so tired.
3: Yeah, what about Mary McLeod Bethune? What about Barbara Jordan? What about...
1: I don't even want to go there. And the person said, and some pollster data call said, well, if you don't think so, then you need to get more educated. I'm like, oh, really? This is, like, really interesting. And then I'm doing a book on this, and his name doesn't show up in the index. Like, well, you need to look at newspaper archives, and I'm like, I have. You know, it's like if you read Daily Coast on a pretty regular basis, which I do, I think you will understand that Bernie Sanders has had some sort of capacity of participating in the civil rights movement. I mean, we only see it about 600 or 700 times a day. As far as what constitutes, you know, does that constitute her, you know, heroic participation? You know, I think it's interesting that to the extent that he was involved, white people considered, mostly white progressives, I would say, consider that to be at a heroic level all of a sudden just because he's running for president. I mean, give me a break. And I've said continually, I think his record as far as that is fine, but, you know, that over-the-top stuff turns me off. Mm-hmm. And I'm probably inclined to support him.
3: I like Bernie. Oh, I'm sorry. Go ahead.
0: I got one minor thing to say. I like Bernie, but both he and Martin O'Malley, you know, missed an opportunity there. And I want to flash back to last year's Netroots Nation, which I was lucky enough to attend. Vice President Biden was also rudely interrupted by activists, you know, who were screaming at him at that time, stop deporting our families. And his response to that should be sort of a better blueprint for Bernie and others and other progressives, white progressives or others in the future. And he basically said, I agree with you. Okay. I agree with you. We should stop deporting your families. That's the right response.
3: Mm-hmm.
0: Yes. Black lives matter. Don't make it into an argument that, oh, well, all lives matter. See, that's missing the point. The truth of the matter in America today is that isn't that all lives matter. By the numbers, all lives don't matter, just factually, because that when black people lose their lives or they lose their homes or they lose their livelihood, it clearly does not matter to a large swath of America. And the reason we say black lives matter is because so much of America doesn't really believe it. They do.
4: Exactly.
0: And they
3: Frank, you bring up a good point, because this is what makes me aware that this dynamic, which Gore Vidal coined American amnesia, is also quite prevalent in the progressive movement, because there are always disruptions at Netroots Nation. And everybody's like now talking like, oh, this Black Lives Matter kerfuffle. Oh, it's never happened before. It happens every year.
2: And so they also claim that Black Lives Matter hasn't protested anybody else. And excuse me, I watched the 50th anniversary of Selma and the march when President Obama showed up to speak there. And who was there protesting? Black Lives Matter.
3: Now, also, being a white progressive, I hate being put in a position to try to apologize or explain, but I think I recognize a dynamic here. And I got to tell you, I think I came to this understanding from being so welcomed on the porch in Black Coast. And that is, white progressives want a comfortable coalition. But what is your sig line, Denise, about coalitions?
2: When you're in a coalition and you're comfortable, it's not a broad enough coalition.
3: Thank you.
2: Bernice Johnson Reagan. And she made that statement at a feminist gathering where she showed up and she was the only black face in the house. And she went off. Okay?
0: Yeah.
4: I think I take another view that, as I write here in the chat, I think If you aren't in lockstep with BLM, then you're a lesser progressive. Hell, racist even. I don't know. That's maybe too over the top as my diary was. But, yep. You know, this whole, you know, wow. If all of us progressives, especially if white progressives, don't get in lockstep with this, then, then you're obviously not progressive.
3: First of all, let me jump in. It's not about us. All right. And we need to get clear about that. We need to stop editorializing as white progressives and maybe listen a little bit more.
2: Thank you.
0: It's an educational process.
3: Yeah.
4: Yeah, I agree. There definitely needs to be more discussion on this, obviously. I just take the other side of it. I'm from the other side, let's put it that way. And it's not that I'm against BLM. But the thing about BLM that upsets many of us on Daily Coast and other places, number one, it's such a nefarious organization. It's almost a non-organization. It's like Occupy. Who the hell's leading this thing? And there is no leadership, and that's fine.
2: But nobody cared about that. Nobody cared about that. I remember during Occupy, there were about 20 or 30 diaries a day about Occupy.
4: Right,
2: Nobody was saying Occupy is leaderless. Occupy.
4: Yeah, there were some of those. Not very many, I agree, but there were some. Let
3: her finish, Wayne.
4: Leaderless
0: on purpose. They're both leaderless on purpose. I mean, the counter strategy that goes all the way back to COINTELPRO is that leaders get targeted, leaders get taken out.
3: That's
0: and
3: right.
0: Wind up.
4: You're right. I agree with that too. I have no objection to that. Really, it's just that where did this thing come from? And all of a sudden, it's showing up at NN15. Is this big old boom boom, right out of nowhere? There they are. I think it took a lot of people by surprise. That's all.
3: And a lot of us are just catching up. That is why I complain about American amnesia, because it didn't come out of nowhere. Only white progressives think it came out of nowhere. And that's what just chaps my ass. And I'm sorry for getting angry, but this is something that really, really gets me angry. And that's why won't white progressives just listen?
2: At Netroots Nation in Detroit, Reverend Barber was the keynote speaker for the plenary session. Yes. Mm-hmm. And white folks, by and large, did not show up.
3: Yep.
2: At Netroots Nation in Detroit, for the convenience of Netroots Nation, the people of Detroit who were having their water shut off had a huge demonstration right by the convention center, and a whole lot of people didn't bother to come out to the demo, okay? Step foot outside the convention center. Why? Because they were busy dealing with a run, Elizabeth, run thing, okay?
0: Well, that's a scheduling thing. I missed Elizabeth. I was out with the water, but yeah.
2: No, it wasn't an official part. It's about what people's priorities are as, quote-unquote, progressives. And since I consider myself one, except that I'm not considered to be part of that because I ain't white, okay? I'm one of those black people.
3: Right.
2: What happens is you have this schism, and it's not created by us, because whether white folks are engaged or not, we're going to continue to fight back in our communities. The question is, what is the greater movement going to take a look at? And just telling us that Bernie Sanders marched with Martin Luther King, no, in the first place, he didn't. He went to the March on Washington. There were 250,000 people there. One-third of them were white, and it was organized by A. Philip Randolph. Thank you very much, okay? Mm-hmm. And this happens over and over and over again. And I know I sound like I'm picking on Bernie Sanders, but I'm not. It's just that who has the backing of currently white progressives is Sanders. And it's aggravating, okay? And it's demeaning and it's patronizing. And like Justice said, maybe people need to step back and check their privilege. It's not about being called a racist. Everyone in this country who is white is born with white privilege. people who are Latino are born with certain levels of privilege black folks don't have. People of a certain class background have certain privilege that maybe persons of another class background don't. I have educational privilege. Within the black community, I have light-skin privilege, but it doesn't stop me from losing, you know, as being a black person, my husband still gets guns pulled on him by cops, you know. So, and if people would step back and listen and think about how their position as progressives is privileged, okay, perhaps they'd get a better understanding. But people go into knee-jerk defensive postures, and then they bluster, and then they start lecturing and telling you. You have people who go, what you minority people need to do, and why you minorities need to. I mean, I read a diary that was labeled with that, with a headline, and I got up in the morning, and I went, what the fuck? Excuse my French.
3: It's okay, we're internet.
1: I remember that.
3: It's so loud. You know, I hate bringing this up, but it is an important dynamic. And we saw it at Kent State that it doesn't seem that the nation mobilizes until some white people get killed in the same fashion that black people get killed. Because no one talks about Jackson State.
2: Thank you.
1: Remember back during Occupy, we had this, of course, when, you know, sure, we thought that there were incidents of police brutality that occurred during Occupy up at University of California, Davidson, Oakland and whatnot, but it's like, come on, y'all are just not figuring this out, that this is the way to act.
3: And even when the National Guard and the Oakland and Berkeley cops killed the white guy at People's Park during the anti-war protest, that person is lionized, but we never hear about the tens of thousands of black people that were killed in the same area in the preceding 5 to 10 years. So,
0: yeah.
2: My husband worked at an SRO, a single room occupancy place for people who were formerly homeless or had drug and alcohol problems or mentally ill. And when Occupy was going on in New York, two of my husband's clients who lived there went over to check out Occupy. And one is elderly Latino and one was black, and they went over there and they went to go get something to eat because the Occupy folks had food out, you know, arugula and stuff, and they were excused from eating because they thought, oh God, there are some of those homeless people coming to take our food, whatever. And they came back and told my husband what had happened, and they said, F-U-C-K those Occupy folks, you know, because we weren't welcome. And they actually went because they were interested in, you know, if anybody is affected by Wall Street and the bankers and whatever are the people in the lower-income community in New York. But they weren't welcome. You know, they didn't have their iPhones and their iPads and their whatevers while they were out there protesting. And I know I'm being snotty about this, but I remember when my husband came home and talked to me about it, you know, and we were actually informed, and Kev can back me up on this, you know, we're low information voters, you know, those of us who are folks of color. And I got attacked for being a patrician elite, something or other, you know, because I teach at a university. And I had to inform the person attacking me, like, hello, I earn $8,000 a year as an adjunct, all right? And I am rich. And then they apologized. Well, sorry for thinking that you were part of an elite group. You know, anybody black on the site who is an attorney or whatever else, who I applaud the work of our attorneys who are doing an amazing job in the civil rights movement, but all of a sudden you are are pushed to the side. We won't listen to you because you're an elite. You know, I ain't elite.
3: Well,
2: you know, but this is the attitude. Nobody went on Daily Coast and asked every white person on Daily Coast, how much do you earn a year? What is your class status? You know, before we listen to you. But black folks are held to a different kind of standard, you know. They went after every single black person who has a loud mouth on Daily Coast attacking their class status. Give me a break.
3: You know, we're winding down here. We got about 3 to 4 minutes. But I want to address, you know, to go along this meme about American amnesia, because one of the things that chapped my rear that happened at Occupy was a bunch of white progressives basically dissing John Lewis, mostly because they didn't know who he was. He was just an old black guy. So there's an intersectionality here of race and also ageism that I see occurring quite a bit. Oh, well, you're just an old person. You didn't figure it out in your youth, so you're not needed anymore. Well, didn't John Lewis say that they didn't protest just for the sake of protesting, but to affect political change? And isn't that really, in some ways, the end goal?
0: Ultimately.
2: Telling people not to vote.
3: Yeah, that's what Occupy was saying. Don't vote.
0: I admire a lot of people at Occupy, but they seemed like they were causing people to be disinterested in getting involved in the levers and wheels of power, and that seems to be going the wrong direction, at least in my opinion. There was a chance for the LA Occupy to have like a permanent building and presence that was being offered by the then mayor, and they were like, oh, we can get our own building, and where are they now?
4: Oh, man.
0: It's like, take the building, man.
4: Exactly, yeah. If they hand it to you, take it, yeah. I agree. Yeah, there was a lot of things with Occupy. I was with that for a while. I was with that group for a while, and then it just kind of petered out, but it kind of petered out on its own, mostly because the 1% did their best to snuff it, and they did a
3: good
4: job at that.
3: Once again, I disagree. I don't think Occupy petered out. I think that it morphed into something else, and we don't call it Occupy anymore. And I don't hold it against Black Lives Matter folk or any person of color who says, well, you know, I guess my vote really doesn't matter because it doesn't matter who gets in. My life doesn't change. And I'm not going to hold that against them because that's a factual statement.
0: Well, it doesn't change overnight. I think, you know, we have to take maybe small steps and then eventually larger steps and larger steps. We also have to understand what the long-term goals are. And we need to not only change the police, we need to change our mindset in this nation. We need a revolution that does get us to that all lives matter place. Cause that's the goal, but you don't just throw that out there like we've already reached the top of the mountain and we don't need to do any more climbing. We're barely on the side of the face of the mountain. We got a ways to go. So, you know, but we're going up that hill really slowly. Little bit by bit, you know, and
2: it's
0: so
2: an
0: I keep pressing.
2: To look at, listen, I got brought into the movement through my parents, through my grandparents, and my great grandparents who were slaves, okay? And none of them said, well, if I don't see instantaneous microwave change in 5 seconds, I'm quitting. I'm taking my ball and going home.
0: Yeah.
2: It is
0: an
2: inability to look at long term struggle, and that's hard for a lot of people because it means you're not going to necessarily get instant gratification. My whole thing is, okay, if I contribute one crumb to moving that rock a little bit further down the road, I'll die a happy camper because I know I'm not going to live to see the end of racism or capitalism.
3: I was going to say also that this discussion is also emblematic of that because we're not going to solve this in the hour that we have, and we are now at the end of our hour. So this is a discussion that needs to go on, but it's more than discussion. We need to act as well. And for those of us who find problems acting, well, then maybe we need to listen a lot more. So I want to thank Denise Oliver Velez, Frank Bayan Walton, and Chi-Town Kev for joining us here on the after show. And we'll need to continue this here in the near future. So thank you.
4: Yes, indeed.
0: All right. Thank you. Have a good day.
3: Okay, folks, we better bug out of here. Tom Hartman's up next. And, of course, that means that what I always say at the end of our show every day that we have a show is that listen to Netroots Radio 24/7, 365, because, well, who loves you, baby? Okay, I'll see you on the other side.
4: All right, we're out.

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1: 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As I See It, Class Warfare, the Only Resort to Right-Wing Doom. It's Worth It, How to Talk to Your Right-Wing Relatives, Friends, and Neighbors, and other books written by Egberto Willis.
2: Welcome to Politics and Right. My name is Egberto Willis, your host. Good morning, Houston. Good morning, Harris County. Good morning to the great state of Texas. Good morning to the United States of America. And of course, good morning to the entire world receiving our signals via the magic of El Internet, formerly known as the ARPANET, created by whom? Created by we the people. We the people, folks. We are constantly being attacked in front of our eyes. We are constantly being stolen from. We are constantly having things taken away from us, the internet and everything else, and it's something that we've got to stop. And today, again, if we don't keep our vigilance up, it will continue. And I have three stories today that we're going to talk about, and I hope to hear from you as well. 713-526-5738. Again, that number is 713-526-5738 to discuss some of these issues that we will talk about. But without further ado, let's first start our program with the genius in El Estudio, El Señor Jacques Van Beba.
3: Good morning, Egberto. Good morning, Houston and the world. We're all glad you're here. We're really glad you're here. All right, today's program exposes three fronts in the same corporate assault on democracy. The Trump administration wants private contractors using artificial intelligence to influence whether traditional Medicare patients receive care. Trump-aligned billionaires seek even greater control over national news through the Paramount-Warner merger. Meanwhile, FCC Chair Brendan Carr wants to demolish a legal limit intended to prevent giant broadcasters from swallowing local television. Whether the commodity is health care, information, or a public airwaves, the scheme remains the same. Transfer public power to private interests and leave working people with fewer choices, weaker protections, and less democratic control. You know, our biggest problem out here is billionaire wealth. You know, the wealthy have just gotten too wealthy, and they're using that wealth against the people. So, all right, people, here's the next assault on your Medicare benefits. They want to use AI to process your Medicare claims. They want to use a machine that does not feel, cannot reason the emotional consequences of denying or delaying health claims. This means care will be subject to an algorithm as the corporate crony elites steal taxpayer-paid benefits and pocket them as cash profit. This is theft of health care from the people who need it most.
2: All right. Anyway, folks, we are going to get started. Thank you for that, Jack. We are going to get started. And I want to start in one interesting place, and that is going to be an attempt that, you know, all these things have to occur in stages, right? If you remember tonight, the president is going to give a speech. I don't know why national news is carrying the speech. I think they should put reporters in the room and have the reporters report every single statement that the president makes and refute every single lie that he tells. I think that's what they should do. I don't think they should pollute our airwaves with what we know are going to be lies. The president has earned that denial of using our airtime to mislead us. The president has earned the right not to use the airwaves because he has used it to lie. Then again, one may say, well, isn't Fox News on? And isn't Fox News a bag of lies? Yes, it's a bag of lies. But again, it is a private company. Now, what we ought to be doing right now is writing letters to the FCC to make sure that Fox News license gets restricted or put under put under penalty if they continue lying to the American public. That is what we should actually do. That said, what the president is attempting to do tonight is to first open the door to give you the impression that we have a voting problem, right? And notice he only is concerned about the year he lost, and that is 2020, where he lost by over 7 million votes. But he's not concerned about 2016, where he lost the popular vote by almost 3 million votes, yet he became the president because of the simply ridiculous thing we have called anti-democratic electoral college. And now he wants to go back to 2020 and say, hey, those 7 million votes that weren't there for me, I really didn't lose those votes. They were stolen. Of course, it's not true. And now we come to 2024, where there are, in fact, counties that many, not conspiracy theorists, but many have said in this election, there was some interesting statistical results that were deemed dubious in many counties that shouldn't have been. But notice, on Politics Unright, we haven't covered that. And on other progressive platforms, those weren't covered. Why? Because there is no evidence to come and say that any of this was malicious, stolen, or changed the results of the election. But in 2020, Donald Trump's want to go back there so that he can likely impose certain types of restrictions that would cause voter suppression and will cause the confiscation of machines and put the 2026 election in chaos. We must not help him with his path to destruction. We must not. We should not. Anyway, before I get started, since apparently we've got two calls, I'm going to take the two calls, then I'll proceed with the three subjects. Tag, come on in.
4: Hey, Egberto, I got to tell you, we have just finished up 3 days of near 100-degree temperatures here in Michigan.
2: Ouch. And you're close to the Great Lakes, right?
4: Yeah, we're right in between all of them. I mean, you know, and here's the thing. So we go out on our pontoon at night and go around on the lake, and you'll see these families out in the yard, and you can imagine why. They've got no air conditioning, right?
2: Right.
4: And
2: because
4: and
2: they
4: so
2: never needed it.
4: What are they doing? Exactly. So what are they doing when they're out in their yards? What's the big thing to do? To have a campfire.
2: Oh. That is so funny.
4: And then what are they doing? They're burning, like Jack said, they're burning tires and diesel fuel. And I said polystyrene, you know, but they're just burning shit that's, you know.
2: Oops. We got to watch your words.
4: Excuse me. And you go out right now in Michigan, and the air is thick with smoke from Canada. I mean, you can't believe it. It looks like it's going to rain, but it's not. It's smoke from Canada. So people can't even equate one problem that we have with another like that. I mean, just physically. But then when you look at it from a political sense, I mean, it's so much worse. And I talk about my friend that told me about Solwell.
2: Yeah.
4: I got him to listen to your show the other day on the archives.
2: Yeah.
4: He said, oh, you got to quit listening to that Marxist. He's a Marxist. He shouldn't even be on the air.
2: That is funny.
4: So anyway, that's my rant for the day.
2: Thank you very much, Tag. And, you know, you have a wonderful day, my brother. I don't care what label they want to put on me, as long as the label points out that the only policies that I want are policies that make the lives of each of us, each of each American citizen, better than it is right now. And a lot of what we have to do is just point out and try to break an undeserved loyalty to lies. We have to break that undeserved loyalty that, and I'll venture to say most Americans have to myths. And once we break that, we can really become who we have the ability to become. But all of us were under the influence of myths for a long time. I was under the influence of many, many a myth for a very long time. And it's when you decide to open your mind and say, you know what? Let me listen to what this person is saying. Let me look at what kind of facts we have out there. Let me not be held hostage to everything that I was taught. Because it is being held hostage to fallacies that has us where we are. Johnny, line numero uno.
5: Oh my God. You said something in your opening of just a short while ago that made me connect some more dots. And it's not for the better. It's scary. Mm. I made a comment to you, or maybe to Mike, just the other day about ICE following that second murder. Where I talked about how these guys in ICE, they don't belong in law enforcement because they have child-based racist issues and they've not received a good education. They were hired under Trump. Trump hired a bunch of people that were not properly educated, who have childhood race-based issues, and so they have this need, this self-righteousness, to use that badge and gun as an excuse just to kill people on sight, people that they don't like, that they don't belong in law enforcement. I said they belong in kindergarten. And then you said what you just said this morning, and I thought, oh, crap. You know that movie, that futuristic dystopian movie with Sylvester Stallone, where they have these guys are cops who can't think. They have to look at their smartphone to tell them, now, arrest the suspects. Tell them they are under arrest. That's where we're headed.
2: Yes.
5: ICE is showing the way. They started with that 70 show SWAT, and now we've come to where these guys are, they're not able to think. They're just reacting. They're using their reptilian brain. And the Trump administration has almost put the final nail in the coffin of public education. It's almost completely privatized now, to where you go to school and you learn how to play football. You learn how to tackle. And then you go into the military at 18. That's your education in America. We are in trouble.
2: Let me just say this out again. I see ICE as the problem during the election, with them intimidating people in progressive districts, and the ones that they're going to intimidate, or you notice that the DNI guy said, not the DNI, I can't remember which agency he's running, but he said he was going to stop McMullen. He was going to stop ICE from doing car chases and car involvement.
5: Oh, yeah, that's a public relation.
2: And then immediately thereafter, the president said, "No, we're continuing it." So he defied his own secretary. But that said, one of the reasons they like the idea is the following: the two guys that were killed were here either legally or about to get their papers adjudicated legally. Both of them were there. Likewise, neither one of them were subject of ICE or subject of immigration or anything like that. But they got murdered anyway. And that is a very important statement. And that is a statement to every brown-looking person to say, your citizenship doesn't save you, so it's best to stay away. It's best to stay home. Let me just say this, folks. I'm a Black Latino Caribbean. The guy said, "You always say that." I said, "Yes, I have to."
5: And don't forget a march with horns.
2: Yeah. So here's the thing.
5: And a march with horns. Don't forget that.
2: Right. Okay. So here's the thing, Johnny. I stay away from police officers, and when I say I stay away from police officers, I mean, I stay away from white, black, Latino, Asian, every police officer, period. And the reason I do that is to prevent the likelihood that I'm encountering one that had a bad day. Because,
5: yes.
2: Okay, that is that. So in order to not have the problem altogether, I stay away. I was at a protest Monday. Was it Monday? I think it was Monday. Okay. A lot of cops, everything out there. The one thing that I do is I stay distant. I keep my eyes open and I make sure I stay distant. That I have cousins and folks that are police officers. But because they are police officers, I know the value of my life relative to others is diminished in their eyes. The people who beat up that guy in Nashville, not Nashville, in the other big Tennessee city, Memphis, Tennessee, were four or five black dudes that beat up that black guy to death. One of the killers so what I'm saying is whenever folks put that badge on, they represent the culture that badge represents. I'm not anti-cops or anything like that at all. I am just living in a real world where I know that my life has less value, irrespective of anything or everything that I've accomplished as an American citizen, professionally and otherwise. My life is devalued. It's not in my mind. I know it. I live it. And as such, I behave accordingly. Why am I giving that story? Because every single Latino during voting, because they show this aggressive nature by ICE going and terrorizing people throughout the neighborhoods. If you listen to the people that went to speak to the mayor a couple of days ago at the protest that I'm talking about and the city council meeting that I covered, you had one person that came out and said they are hunting us down in specific districts in Houston. In other words, I have not seen I live in Kingwood, a mostly white neighborhood. I have yet to see anybody out here that looks or assume to be ICE. But in District J, they see them every single day. And you can't tell me that there aren't Canadians in my, because I know a couple that don't have their papers straight from Canada. So you can't tell me that is the reality that we live and the reality many don't want to talk about. But now let's talk a little bit about what concerns you about folks who are, let's say, white nativists or whatever, that they become ICE agents. At Netroots, I interviewed Rich Logis. Rich Logis created a 501c3 called Leaving MAGA. And he is, he's been all over MSNBC.

0: be a part of MAGA.
1: To
0: And what
1: begin
0: he
1: with.
0: had, yes, and what he had to say was enlightening, but I knew the answer, but what he had to say was enlightening because he was able to come in on the program and fess up to what a lot of these guys feel, being left, not only being left behind, but that somehow we were destroying the race and it was a danger. I mean, all these things that he spoke about. And after we discussed all of that, after the interview was over, he shook my hand and he's like, "Man, thank you for taking us there. Thank you for taking us there." Because you have to get there to get to the core of what's governing all of this, that what's ICE is doing, etc. But to close this this piece that I'm talking to you about, Johnny, is the following. The suppression has already begun, because unless all of us go into Latino communities and let Latinos understand we've got your back, and you got and walk with them, and Latinos that are aware, walk with them to the polls, take them to the polls, go to the polls with them, get your white ally. Sorry, this time your black ally ain't gonna work because somebody like me is under duress as well in this administration, especially since I have an accentual twang. But we have to do that because the suppression has already begun in the psyche. The same way I say, why bother getting close to cops? Why not take care of myself? Why I don't call cops and I don't call 911 for anything. Okay, and that is to prevent the possibility of certain things occurring. What do you think
1: And
0: those
1: you
0: guys
1: pay
0: that
1: for
0: are
1: that service, but you can't use it. You pay for
0: exactly.
1: that service through your taxes, and you can't use it. And before I
0: Exactly.
1: hang up, let me just put an emphasis on this conversation. What Donald Trump and his so-called administration are doing right now is they are in the process of redefining what it means when we say traffic stop. They're not doing traffic stops. They're using the so-called literal traffic stop of a car for the excuse of shooting people without interview. They don't interview them. They don't verify the identity of the person except to see if they're a person of color, and then they shoot them dead right then and there. Just like they did to that 12-year-old kid playing in that gazebo with a toy gun in the snow.
0: Exactly.
1: Remember that?
0: Yeah, well, I mean,
1: Those
0: if you take a
1: are not
0: listen,
1: traffic stops.
0: right, if you listen
1: They
0: to
1: don't know how
0: what,
1: to do traffic stops because they're not trained. They're not educated. They don't care.
0: they don't
1: And the
0: care.
1: fact that you can't call cops is another piece of that puzzle. You need to get some white allies to circle. You need your own white posse when you go out in public now on these
0: I'll give you
1: protests.
0: a joke. I hope Cindy is listening right now because I went to the protest. Remember, I told you Cindy called me and said, "Hey, the leader of Invisible, let's go downtown." So when she called me, I was telling her the story of my daughter. My daughter didn't want me to go, right? And she said, "Egberto, all you have to tell him is your three white women are here to surround you and protect you if they try to." On her way back, she's like, "Just tell Ashley that. She'll be fine. She'll be fine." I'm like, I'm all right. I'm okay. But I mean, it's important, right? Allies have to go out there because right now, if you have any melanin right now, again, and especially melanin with an accent, your life's at risk as far as going to vote and all of that. But anyway, hey, Johnny, we took a lot of time. We got to go to the other calls. Thank you, my
1: Yeah,
0: brother. You keep calling. All right, brother.
1: the artificial intelligence you—the artificial intelligence you use to help you with your speeches and fact check—that's the same intelligence that they're using to dumb down cops who are hate-filled.
0: Amen.
1: Hello.
0: Thank you, brother. Peace. Let's go to Alon. Alon, come on in. Alon, Alon, how you doing, my dear brother?
2: Yes, this is Alon Alonapur at Acres Homes. With policies that start to the left. And I have a short list of thoughts to provoke people to think about things, half a dozen little thoughts. Medicare for all, if we put a cap on, I mean, take off the cap and have all income levels contributing to Medicare, that will help. And we need to add the word thieves or

0: invading to the word settlers whenever we're referring to those Zionists who are taking away West Bank homes and so forth. And another thing is the country I hear mispronounced so much, Q-A-T-A-R.
1: Qatar.
0: It's not Qatar. It's pronounced to rhyme with the dairy product, butter.
1: Cutter. Yeah, you're right. You're correct. Yes.
0: Okay.
1: You're
0: correct. Moving on. I had to call in yesterday after the show was over and praise Jack because he had done so well in explaining things. And so that's my opinion as a
1: long-time activist.
0: Well, no, I regard myself as being a gray-haired, toothless, penniless old man, you know, of dubious value. But moving on, at about 1705 p.m., there's various sources you can watch, but space.com is a good one. But the next SpaceX rocket will be blasting off from Boca Chica tonight. So you can watch the most powerful rocket, and it's eventually going to be landing back at the at the site.
1: Okay.
0: So tune in to that if you're interested.
1: Thank you for that, Alan. Let's go ahead and go to Betty. Come on in, Betty.
2: Hi, Berto. I have two things. Trump is an abuser and a racist. You sure don't want to go out and get a suntan this summer. It's like, oh, please, Mr. Trump and us, don't shoot me. I have six little children and a very sickly wife. And on Trump's talk tonight, he's still trying to say, I did nothing wrong. Trump has to wear tight shoes because he feels like he might tip over. Jack and his jaws. Love y'all.
1: Love you, Betty. Always nice, tight, and concise. Anyway, welcome aboard, Lisa Blair, Atlanta, Georgia. Thank you for being here in the chat. We also have in the Substack chat, Jose Montero, M. Hope, Freddie, Jane B. from North Carolina, John A., Cheryl Elkins from Mississippi, Darlene. Cheryl Elkins says, thanks, that spelling, no caffeine yet. Get that caffeine pumped into you, Cheryl Elkins. We also have Para Ver Quien Más Está, Judy. How you doing, Judy? Thank you for being here. Jennifer Morney. John A. is in the house. Elizabeth is also in the house. We've got Para Ver Vegan City. I know Vegan City sitting right next to her handsome husband. We also have Para Ver Quien Más Está Aquí. Nancun, welcome aboard. And I like this one. Learner Curious One. By the way, we have a few comments that I want to read before we go into the rest of the program. Felt like I was living on Mars, says yesterday, says Cyril Elkins. We never had days like this in my childhood. Wildfires of this size and impact climate change is real. Yes, it is, ma'am. I should not be considered law enforcement. Actually, I think ICE is like Donald Trump's personal army because he commandeers it. From John A., Assaf is way ahead in Poland. His opponent, Mike Coffins, never meets his people, and you only get the exact same automatic response for any concern on the issue. Mike Collins is so close to Trump that his lips have turned brown. Oh, my God. That's a crazy statement, John A. ICE is dangerous, from John A. Cheryl says, check your voter registration status. 2, confirm your polling location. 3, confirm any voting dates and ballot drop locations. So yes, four, no, the location and daytimes of operation of your election office, city or county. Five, if need, absentee or any mail-in ballot, confirm deadline to submit requests. No, you can always hand deliver your mail-in ballots to your election office during business hour. Learning Court says, good morning from Baton Rouge. Good morning, she says, and we say good morning to you, beautiful. Do you lie? Is a Negril Jamaica. He's enjoying the fruits of his profits from Medicare Advantage. Enjoy your stay, my dear brother. EG is in the house from Ocala, Florida. Thank you for being here. And, you know, people ask, hey, brother, you'd spend time calling out all these people. You bet your life I spend time calling out these people. We have beautiful people chatting and making this show what it is. You bet your life I call out these people if they want to be called out. If they don't, I don't. Monique, welcome aboard. All right, continuing the program. The Senate, let me start here because I want to go in a specific order here. The FCC chair ripped over unlawful plan to hand public airwaves to billionaire buddies of Trump. Folks, why you see us constantly say support independent media, support independent media, support independent media, is because the machinations are there. The difference now is the wheels are turning and cranking for the continual change, from the continual takeaway of your rights. Federal Communications Commissioner Chair Brendan Carr announced Wednesday that his agency will soon vote to repeal a decades-old rule aimed at limiting consolidation among television broadcasters, a move that press freedom organizations say would be disastrous for journalism and American democracy. Carr, a loyalist of President Donald Trump, outlined his proposal in an op-ed for the far-right online magazine Breitbart, claiming his plan would restore balance on the airwaves. Are you kidding me? There's no even balance right now. It's all right-leaning. The lone Democratic FCC commissioner warned in a fiery statement that this unlawful effort to hand control of the public airwaves to billionaire buddies of the administration will destroy local newsrooms, silence community reporting, and drive up costs for American families who depend on local stations for their news. And notice there are some issues also with having broadcast stations, let's say, like KPFT, NPR, and all of that on the public side of the waves. I have been very, I try to stay up to speed on the FCC laws to make sure we don't put our own license in here at KPFT in danger from these crazy, crazy autocratic communists. We ought to start now calling these guys not by the literal communist name, but by the figurative communist name that these people actually believe or try to have one assume communism is. And that's why I will call these folks autocratic communists. That it doesn't make any sense, but in their minds, it does. Carr said the FCC will vote on August 6 on his proposal to eliminate a rule barring any single TV broadcaster from reaching more than 39% of U.S. household, a limit designed to constrain television conglomerates. The FCC, which has a 2-to-1 Republican majority, is likely to approve the plan. Now, that plan is illegal. But don't think that because the plan is illegal, mean they won't do it. Because here's what they're betting on. They're betting on it goes through. They're betting on that the Congress will be willing to change the law, or that the Supreme Court that they own can say said law is unconstitutional. I did a piece a few years ago, actually, where I said that autocrats, Republicans, the right, they understood that they would continuously get into the minority. You have to remember this. The policies they support eventually all people will disregard and disdain. And the only way you can keep that in power is to have the only non-democratic portion of our governmental system solve that problem for you. So whereas we are always about populism and trying to get everybody involved, which is the right thing, their main thing is to own the judiciary. Because if you own the judiciary, no matter what the Congress and president agrees to and sign, the judiciary can override. And the famous word to override anything by the judiciary is that law is unconstitutional. And the only way to overrun the Supreme Court saying something is unconstitutional by our Constitution is to physically create a constitutional amendment that requires two-thirds or three-fifths, I don't remember which one, two-thirds of the states and the Congress itself, or to have a constitutional convention to actually make that change, which is in what we call a polarized society, it's impossible at this point in our history. So therefore, we have the autocracy that will be guaranteed by the only non-democratic party of our system, which is judiciary. So these guys are going to do everything they can, and they'll get everything eventually up to the Supreme Court. And this Supreme Court that is owned lock, stock, and barrel by the plutocracy will simply say, well, that's unconstitutional, guys. That Congress limits the ownership to 39%. I don't care if Congress changes it or not. Let them sue us. The FCC is right now saying, let them sue us. We'll take it to the Supreme Court, because the Supreme Court will affirm and say it is unconstitutional for Congress to write a law that limits the airwaves or the people owning TV stations to 39%. That is the play that they're setting up right now. That's why they know that the Congress specifically put that number, 39%. It's inarguable. You can't argue about it. No station can own more than 39% of your eyes and your ears. And they're passing a law, or rather they're going into the FCC and saying, whoop, get rid of that rule. Stations can own however and whatever they want. Okay? Remember that. We've been telling you that. We've been explaining why independent media right now is so essential. And it's essential because when these laws get overridden and passed and we have Larry Ellison owning everything, the only voices you will be able to trust are the voices of your independent media. This is not, you know, this is not like something we're saying, oh, this could happen. It is happening one step at a time in front of our own eyes. And that FCC, even though this hasn't made a whole lot of news, I didn't even see it on TVs yet. But common dreams, you know, they follow all the things that we don't see, etc. And it is right there for us to see. They want to take your ears. Anyway, so that's the first one that I wanted to talk about with regards to it. But let's jump on top of that. The Paramount Warner merger would give the Trumpers even more control of the media. You remember when they used to call CNN, which I've never believed it was, they used to call CNN liberal news, you know, MSNBC liberal news, and that the only channel they really had was Fox News. Of course, then we got OAN, then of course we got quite a few others that have come into the fold, and not to speak about all the rags out there. Here's the thing. The Paramount merger, if it goes through, means Larry Ellison's folks own CNN. And if you want to know what happens with the ownership when it goes to CNN, first of all, you just have to listen to when Jake Tapper interviewed the president. He pretty much gave a threat to Jake Tapper. You know, we are going to clean things up over here pretty soon. I'm paraphrasing, but that's what Donald Trump told Jake Tapper. Because he knows that Larry Ellison along with Barry Weiss, who now controls CBS, would be or will be in control of CNN. God forbid. And we don't have to speak about God forbid right now, because right now there are about, I think, 11 or so states that are suing the government to prevent Ellison from being able to take over these stations. Because as owner of CNN, CBS, and others, it would mean complete lies. Look at what happened at CBS is what Cyril Elkins is saying. Exactly. CBS 60 Minutes is not the same. I don't watch 60 Minutes anymore. Because I know that Barry Weiss has to approve anything, and anything that would be objective, Barry Weiss is going to have removed. You know, that is why their major correspondent at CBS 60 Minutes left. And that is why producers are leaving. Because again, it is no longer news. It is now right-wing propaganda. You know, you take a look at the morning shows on CBS. You take a look at all the shows. You can see the decided difference in how they're covering all these different items right now in their news department. Completely different. In other words, you're not really getting the truth. Last but not least is the AI and the Medicare. Let me just say this. A friend of mine just signed up for Medicare. I told them, absolutely do not allow any one of these folks that are selling or signing you up for Medicare as you turn 65. Allow none of them to allow you to take Medicare Advantage, because Medicare Advantage is nothing more but private insurance. It is nothing more but robbery. Okay? And the same problems that you have in private health care, you will have with Medicare Advantage. Why? Because Medicare Advantage is not government insurance. It's private insurance. 100%. And what it means is that you will have to go ahead and get pre-authorization for procedures. You have to stay within your framework of doctors that you want. So if you want to go to Kettering, or you want to go to some other place that can take care of your cancer better or whatever, you can't, because you're out of network and you can't get certain medicines, etc. That is a restriction that does not apply in the aggregate to traditional Medicare. So with traditional Medicare, you go ahead and you sign up. You have access to any doctor, any procedure that doctor deems necessary. And again, you buy a supplemental, and that supplemental is then responsible for covering the 20% of what Medicare doesn't cover. It's simple. Very, very simple. And by the way, just as a matter of information, Medicare Advantage cost us, the taxpayer, 20% more and growing than traditional Medicare. And the services that are received by those on Medicare Advantage in the aggregate, I'm not talking about somebody that is healthy like my good friend Jimmy, who calls in and say, I love my Medicare Advantage. I'm talking about people in the aggregate. I know thousands of folks. I know thousands of people. And I'm not saying that figuratively. I'm saying that literally. And your experience with Medicare Advantage is horrendous. Alex Lawson, who is, you've heard me interview or seen me interview many times, as Social Security works, constantly talks about what they're doing with Medicare Advantage, trying to convert most people in Medicare to traditional Medicare Advantage. Well, Donald Trump, in his infinite wisdom, launched something called Wiser. The idea behind this is to have AI used by Medicare to determine if certain things will be covered and what will not be covered, and under the pretense that it is to save money. And he's right, it is to save money. And you know how it saves money? It kills you. If I delay something a doctor asks you to take, a certain percentage of you in the state that you are will die. Not all of you, but a certain percentage of you will die. EG, I did. I have your stuff scheduled as well with the... In fact, it's in my draft right now about your the Go Social Security offices. And I am going to get Alex again to come on with us, EG. That's EG from Ocala, Florida. But anyhow, so it turns out that what they're trying to do, folks like me and many others have been advising folks to absolutely not go on to Medicare Advantage. There are some people that will have to, because the way it's structured, it's tied in and it costs them nothing. They don't have to pay the Medicare premium, which is I think this year the Medicare premium is $202 a month, and that comes directly out of your Social Security. And with the way they entice people is they say, well, look, you take Medicare Advantage, you don't have to pay your technically speaking, you're still paying it, but they have ways of hiding the way you pay it. They give you groceries, all kinds of things that they do to get you on to screw you. They make it, they put a facade on top of excrement. You know, they put a nice facade over it. And what Trump is doing with his allies are now trying to make traditional Medicare look somewhat like private Medicare, which is Medicare Advantage. How good has that worked thus far? Terribly so. And to corrupt that into Medicare, the generic Medicare, and start using AI to decide if we need to give you a biopsy to decide if we need to do XYZ, will remove that last incentive. Why many are either on Medicare or find some way to get back to Medicare Advantage. I mean, to get from Medicare Advantage back to Medicare. It's difficult to go the other way. I was talking to I spoke to an expert recently. I don't remember where I was and what city I was, and I asked them. You know, they were pointing out how difficult it was to go back from Medicare Advantage to Medicare. And I said, if a person, you know, Medicare Advantage, by the way, won't work in certain little towns, right? Because they don't have the infrastructure to limit you to just use this one little hospital or something like that, right? So they just ignore those particular people and say, well, you guys can use a traditional Medicare. So if you move to one of those counties where your plan is invalid and there's no plan, then you can go back to traditional Medicare and there's no penalty for the Medicare Medigap program at all. So I am saying, you know, people may consider doing that. I'm not an advisor. I'm not a Medicare Advantage or Medicare, what you call, person telling you how to do things. But I know that if I made the mistake to go on to Medicare Advantage, I would move to Timbuktu, Texas for a year, and where there's no traditional Medicare, no Medicare Advantage, get back onto traditional Medicare, and then move back to the city of my choice. Because, folks, when I tell you what we're looking at is evil in action, and yes, we may have some saying, oh, look at this, I'm on a big vacation from the profits I've made from selling you, actually from screwing you with Medicare Advantage. I'm glad you can sleep at night. My friend, I had a good friend. Sadly, he's a very good friend. He passed away a few years ago. But his answer for continuing to sell that crap was, if I don't do it, somebody else, why not profit from it myself? I don't operate that way. I mean, I can't take money that I know is ill-gotten. I just can't. And if more of us would do that, not take the ill-gotten money, they would have a hard time finding the people who would take that ill-gotten money. We're at 49 right now. I can take a few calls. 713-526-5738. Again, that telephone number is 713-526-5738, extension number one. So remember this, folks. Make sure to contact your senators, etc., and say no to Wiser. They are already implementing test cases in Texas and a few other places. No to Wiser. No to AI deciding whether Medicare will take care of your procedure or not. The answer is no. Anybody who objects, one would likely believe they should be voted out. One would think somebody who thought that way would be voted out. Telephone number 713-526-5738. I'll take calls for the last couple of minutes. 713-526-5738. Any questions, any concerns, anything that you think I said wrong, anything that you think you want to correct me about, anything that you think I'm biased about? Am I a biased person? You bet your life I'm biased. I'm biased towards any policy. I'm biased against any policy that harms our brothers and sisters. Gloria Maloney says the tricky part is getting a gap policy that is affordable after being on MA when you go back. And the problem is, the reason to go back to Medicare, Gloria, after being on Medicare Advantage is likely because you had some sort of an illness that that your Medicare Advantage folks balked at or wanted to limit who you could go see. And what that means is that Medicare, that Medigap program that you get is probably going to be high, as opposed to as if you got the Medigap as soon as you got to retirement age, right? So it is a trick that the corporations paid the politicians, the poison pill that they put in there, right? And the government kind of loves that poison pill because the government would say, well, you know, you're trying to put a lot of sick people on Medicare traditional, which is actually what would be happening. Cheryl says, write your senators. Todd Blanche overtly disqualified himself yesterday to VAG with his Freudian slip. I am Trump's lawyer. Oh, I was his lawyer. Yep, I agree. He disqualified himself. Okay, again, we got about a few minutes. 713-526-5738, extension number one. If you want to call in real quick, I can still take calls for another 2 minutes. But folks, we have to keep our eyes open. The three stories that I gave you today: the FCC arbitrarily changing a law specifically against the law. They're changing the rules specifically against the law. It's written in the guidelines, in the law from Congress. Nobody can own over 39% of our airwaves. And they're saying they will pass a rule that allows that. And how are they going to get around that when it is an illegal change? Whoever has standing will sue. Meaning somebody like me or others could actually sue. And when that suit goes into effect, it will be knocked down from just about every district court. And then it's going to go to the Supreme Court. And it will be argued as being unconstitutional. And even though it is written in the law, that body will say the law is unconstitutional and therefore void. And in that case, then, the FCC gets to change the rules. We've been speaking about the judiciary for a long time. And if you wonder why Republicans, more so than anything else, are concerned about the judiciary, it's because it is the only undemocratic portion. We have to get Congress, Senate back, and put more folks on the court, one per district. Come on in, Augie. We've got about a minute.
3: Good morning. Yeah, civilians have Medicare, but the military has what they call TRICARE. I did 3 months duty at this Air Force Base, Beale Air Force Base, Northern California. And I was put in charge of these active duty troops for a project. And these are young guys, and we got to talking. And the Republicans gutted the active duty military, deactivated units, closed bases down, closed hospitals down. Well, young guys play football and sports. Well, one guy broke his arm, and they went to the hospital building. It's just a shell, but they don't have doctors there. They have medics. And the medic said, yeah, you broke your arm, but I can't help fix your arm. You have to go to the hospital in town. It's a small town outside of Beale Air Force Base.
1: Right.
3: They went to the hospital there, and it says, we don't take TRICARE. The guys will have to pay money. So yep. Luckily, the whole football team, they dug into their wallets so their teammate could have his broken arm fixed. Otherwise, he wouldn't be able to get it fixed. And he was an active duty troop.
1: That is
3: and,
1: a damn shame.
3: That's what the Republicans are doing.
1: Thank you for that, Augie. I got to go, but I mean, that's a very, very, very important story. Thank you for that, my brother. I want to point this out. I saw the story, Cheryl. Have you seen the Hegseth is calling for mandatory testosterone testing of active duty military men age 30 and over and providing testosterone replacement therapy for those below normal levels? This is a gender-affirming care, y'all. Call it what it is, as well as being ridiculous. Not only that, right? But whatever happened to these folks who were anti-vax and all of that, and going to allow this clown to give testosterone shots, something that could actually increase their chances of different kinds of cancers? Wow. By the way, known? But anyway, Jack, give me a quick closer.
4: Well, when it comes to Medicare Advantage or Medicare take advantage of you, it was a scam set up to flip Medicare over to private insurance.
1: Yes, it was.
4: And if you believe in a concept called altruism, meaning that sometimes you have to do things that may cost you more to get your desired result, you know, this is a time, and this is what I would tell Jimmy. Is, you know, when you look at the greater good of keeping Medicare viable, you know, Medicare Advantage is contraindicated to that.
1: Absolutely. We got to go, Jack, but you're absolutely right about that, Senor Jack. It is counterindicated, as Jack says. It is actually, if we keep building up Medicare Advantage on the fallacies that it's based on, in the long run, it hurts everybody. So we in my humble opinion, the educated thing to do, I have to use education in there. There are certain rules we got to follow. Is for Medicare Advantage, which is provably deficient to traditional Medicare. It must die. Anyway, folks, thank you so kindly for being here. The rest of the program is at politicsandright.com/newsletter, politicsandright.com/newsletter. You can write me directly, kpft@politicsandright.com. I love you all from the depths of my heart. This is Politics and Right. My name is Egberto Willis, and you know how I end this. Baby, I am what? Out.
5: Welcome to Politics Done Right. I am your host, Egberto Willis. This is a progressive program that will take the mystery out of politics. This is the program that will encourage you to make sure government becomes we the people. Whether you are liberal, progressive, conservative, or otherwise.
6: I'm Rick Smith, and this is Labor History in Two. On this day in labor history, the year was 1848. That was the day the Convention on Women's Rights began in Seneca Falls, New York. The organizers of this convention brought together some of the leading women's activists of the day, such as Susan B. Anthony, Elizabeth Cady Stanton, and Lucretia Mott. The meeting included numerous discussions on the role of women in society. Leaders presented a declaration of sentiments. It included a list of oppressions faced by women of the day. Several had to do with work and economic issues. For example, it noted that men monopolized nearly all the profitable employments, while women could earn only a scanty remuneration. It also declared he closes against her all the avenues of wealth and distinction, which he considers most honorable to himself. As a teacher of theology, medicine, or law, she is not known. Despite these limitations, many women, poor women in particular, were forced by economic necessity to work. By 1840, 8,000 women and girls as young as 13 worked in the New England textile mills. Women almost always earned far less than men. Female textile mill workers in Massachusetts had formed the first union of working women in the United States, the Lowell Female Labor Reform Association. Of course, the Seneca Falls Women's Rights Convention provoked scorn and outrage from many, especially men. A local newspaper wrote, "This bolt is the most shocking and unnatural incident ever recorded in the history of womanity. If our ladies will insist on voting and legislating, where, gentlemen, will be our dinners and our elbows? Where are domestic firesides and the holes in our stockings?" Even today, women still earn less than men. For every dollar men earn, women only earn 78 cents. Labor History in 2, brought to you by the Illinois Labor History Society and The Rick Smith Show.
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0: 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David Waldman. Kegra. In the morning. Now, here's David Waldman.
2: Hey, good morning, everybody. How are you doing? It is Wednesday, July 15th, 2026. Time to get started, and we'll see whether all of our electronic signals are going out correctly. I'm going to adjust my headphone volume just a little bit. I think I might have tweaked it back down again, but that shouldn't affect things for you. But you never know. I have turned the microphone back upside down again. I think it's upside down in this configuration, but I like this one better. And I think it'll be okay now that we still have everything boosted. We're 5x5, says Justice. So hopefully good for all of you who were saying that the volume was like slowly fading out. I'm still not entirely sure how or why that should happen. But if we can figure out a temporary fix, that's fine by me. And I hope it will be fine by you. We got everything's a temporary fix these days. As a matter of fact, Greg Dworkin, who is also here temporarily and will fix things, has news about various temporary fixes that turned out to be more temporary than anybody would, in a normal administration might have imagined. We'll get to that, just dropping a hint or two. And we have him for a shortened period of time today. I just want to warn you about that. That doesn't make any difference in terms of the quality. We're going to pack the quality of the news in there today. And then that just means I have to start talking a lot more a little sooner today. But anyway, the news is important. We might as well get to it because we have a little bit of shortened time today, and it's important, and we have to prepare you mentally for something that is actually quite mental, I guess, if you think about it, and ask a British person about it. So we'll get right, let's get started. The British will be familiar with the Imperial Fanfare, I guess. Not this one, really. But the idea of bringing somebody in, an important personage who gets a horn in their honor. Okay. So, oh, yes. And I guess I better put this one in here now.